0: US dollars if his Republican Party retains control of both houses of Congress in the November midterm elections. The US president announced the plan at a rare midterm convention in Dallas ahead of the crucial nationwide elections. David Smith from the United States Studies Center says it's unlikely Mr. Trump's promise will come to fruition amid estimates it would cost the federal budget $1.2 trillion US dollars.
1: Trump has actually made these offers before, although they have never materialised. And that's what I suspect would happen in this situation as well. So probably legal, but probably not feasible.
0: Back home, and fears are mounting for the future of the Royal Launceston Show, which after cancelling three consecutive events is now at risk of having its charity status revoked. Emily Smith has more.
2: The Royal Launceston Show has failed to file its 2024 and 2025 annual information statements with the federal government's Australian Charities and Not-for-Profits Commission. An ACNC spokesperson said if a charity fails to provide this information, it risks having its charity registration revoked and losing entitlements to charity tax concessions. The Royal Launceston Show board says it's focused on ensuring financial reporting obligations are properly completed and won't comment further with that work underway.
0: More than 90,000 American football fans are descending on the MCG this morning. Erin Marcikavetere is there.
3: The San Francisco 49ers and the LA Rams are making history today as they play their season opening matches in Australia for the first time. The Rams arrived early on Thursday morning, hoping a fly-in, fly-out approach will help them avoid jet lag, while the 49ers have spent the week in Melbourne acclimatising and training at the nearby Amy Park. The MCG pitch has been transformed with lines marked out, team colours painted onto the end zones and American football goalposts installed. Around 50,000 fans attending have come from outside Victoria, with thousands making the trip from the US for the game.
0: Briefly to the weather, there's a strong wind warning for the southeast, lower east and southwest coasts. For the state, light showers about the southwest, fine and mostly sunny elsewhere. A top of 19 for Burnie, 20 for Devonport, 22 for Launceston and 18 for Hobart. ABC News.
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5: Great to have your company this morning. Sport, are you going to be paying attention to the San Francisco 49ers versus the LA Rams? It's about to kick off at the MCG, our first ever real live, fully for points NFL game, part of a sort of outreach hearts and minds project from the National Football League in the United States. Are you going to tune in? That's coming up for you in just a moment. Andrew Cooling is our sports guru for this morning. Of course, local footy, lots going on. AFL finals in the men's, the AFLW competition continues apace. Just lots to look at locally. What are you getting into this weekend? Tell me about it, please. Can you give your local highlight a plug? 0438 922 936. You can text me. Your sporting highlight for the weekend. What are you looking forward to? I'm going to sit down on the couch with my son tonight. We'll be wearing our Cats gear to watch Fremantle play the Cats. You'd think Freo would win. The Cats are the underdogs. But I don't know. We'll be there for it. We're hopeful. What are you getting excited about? 0438 922 936. Andrew Cooling in just a moment.

0: 936 ABC Hobart, ABC Northern Tasmania, Leon Copter with you, waiting for a start of fall. It is 10 past 10. It is time to talk sport. Andrew Cooling to join us in just a moment. And Kate's going to join us. She's a colleague here at the ABC, and she's just come down the LA Rams runway. Gee, you'd want to be careful because there are some enormous humans that'd be sharing that runway with you. And we're going to find out what the vibe is like at the MCG for our first ever game of NFL football for points in Australia. That's coming up for you next.
1: 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Do you have an emergency kit? 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
0: Leon Compton with you this morning, 936 ABC Hobart, ABC North Taz. Andrew Cooling's in to talk sport this morning. Andrew, good morning to you.
2: Good morning, Leon.
0: How excited are you getting about this NFL match for points at the MCG?
2: I'm certainly envious. I'm not up there. And I think you touch upon the key point of why it's such an exciting occasion. That is, it is for points. We see a lot of big sports come to Australia, whether it's going to the pre-season soccer friendlies, and they're nice occasions, but there's nothing at stake. You need stakes in a sporting contest, and this is a proper regular season games where both teams are absolutely going to be going at it. They're not going to be trialling youngsters. I think that just elevates the occasion more than some of these kind of other flying major events.
0: Kate Mead is on the ground for us, a colleague at the ABC. Kate, good morning to you.
3: Good morning, guys.
0: Where are you, Kate?
3: Well, I've spent the morning on the ground of the MCG, but I've just made my way down the LA Rams runway. They've made their way onto the ground at the moment. And we're waiting any minute now. Cody Simpson is about to make his way onto the ground to sing the national anthem. I'm telling you guys, though I said this in Melbourne and I may have the pitchforks coming for me, but this has felt this morning bigger than the AFL Grand Final.
0: Wow. You just threw that down, Kate. Bigger than the Grand Final. Can you do a little pivot for us and sort of describe the scenes in the stands? I mean, how close to a full house are we going to see at the G today?
3: It is packed, bumper to bumper. And, you know, I've been down here since 5 a.m. this morning. The MCG has been wrapped in a ring of steel. There was no way that you could get in, even to just walk around.

0: around the MCG this morning, security was big. Security, you know, no bags, no backpacks were allowed to come in unless they were a clear bag. So everyone has had to be processed in order to get in. Hundreds of police officers, 10,000 staff on standby to help make today happen. It has just been absolutely huge.
1: Kay, I'm wondering if you can give us a breakdown of what kind of the support for each side is. It's a Rams kind of home game, and it's their kind of initiative to an extent, but it was the 49ers who came out a week earlier and have spent the week building goodwill in Melbourne, which I think is probably a better approach. Is that translating into support in the stands?
0: Well, that's the thing, and that's been a real talking point with fans today. So the 49ers believe that they had the plan correct. Get to Melbourne, stay for the week, let the body clock adjust. In terms of Melbourne fans, they have now fallen in love with the 49ers. They've been out walking, they've been having coffees, they've been out and about, and there's been that beautiful engagement. Now, the LA Rams, well, they've only really just arrived. But they believe that they have done the best job in terms of they've had a little nap and now 7 hours later, they are going to run out onto the MCG and play this game. And they think that they have got it down pat, ready to win it. And, of course, the fans are telling me that they are the Super Bowl favourites.
2: Right. Well, there you go. Hey, Kate, am I right? You've had an interaction with Jerry Rice?
0: Oh, my gosh. People were crying when they met him today. He just casually walked out amongst a whole crowd of 49ers. And I just wanted to know, you know, he's one of the greats. He's played so many Super Bowls. He's in the Hall of Fame. And I wanted to know what it felt like for him to be on this MCG. What does it feel like to be so many miles away from home and seeing this happen here? This is what he had to say.
3: This is like a dream come true. And what would I give to actually be able to get back out there on that football field? I came over with the team on the bus today, and it brought back so many memories. And, you know, it's like when you're part of the team, the escort, I mean, they get you to where you need to go just like that. When you step away from the game, it's difficult. It's like you're in the real world now. So it brought back a lot of memories.
2: Oh, I wonder what it'll feel like for the players. 100,000 people they'll be playing in front of. I'm told there can be stadia in the US that are about that big, but it'll be an enormous noise for them to run out in front of, and a pretty neutral sort of crowd supporting one side or the other. Kate, lovely to talk to you this morning. Have you got a tip? I know you're not a huge NFL fan directly. Have you got a tip, Kate?
0: Look, I'm going to go with the Rams today. I'm going to get in behind the LA Rams and see how they go. But I'll be cheering with the rest of them. I love a bandwagon, guys.
2: Good on you, Kate. Lovely to chat. That's 774 ABC Melbourne station reporter and colleague Kate Mead on the ground at the MCG. Andrew, I think what people might not understand as well is that we're talking about humans in these NFL teams. Some of them might be 200 kilos, lightning quick, and just ginormous, like 6'7". Have I got that about right in terms of the scale of some of the people that are blocking for a quarterback or trying to rip the head off the other team's quarterback?
1: Yeah, it varies from position to position, but your offensive lineman, size is something you want to kind of put up that wall between the quarterback and the equally enormous humans who are lightning fast trying to run him down. And I think that the Rams, part of the reason why they are Super Bowl favourites is they've got a couple of very good, very big defenders. They traded for Myles Garrett, who's multiple defensive player of the year award winner, probably the best defender in the league. He's their big off-season recruit. Aaron Donald, who was probably for a decade the best defender, he's come out of retirement because he's looked at this roster and gone, yeah, I can just top this off.
2: Really?
1: So he's come back. So watching those two play together, probably the two best defenders in the league of the past 10 years playing together. Yeah, good luck to the San Francisco O-line blocking that.
2: And the other thing that you'll notice if you're watching it, you know, if you're a regular visitor to watching AFL games, you'll have an understanding of what speed looks like over the ground from a distance. And so you'll have an AFL context of a player in the clear, you know, Buddy Franklin down the wing running as fast as they can. And then what you're going to see in this game is people that are Olympic 100-metre, like 100-metre qualifier fast doing the same thing. And I suspect for a lot of people, their idea of what speed looks like is really going to be warped. by the experience today.
1: Also, they don't have to bounce the ball, which is probably the other thing with AFL football. You know, that's a tough skill to add into it. So, yeah, they're certainly athletic. At times, it's not as action-packed a game as the Australian rules is, but in terms of athleticism, yeah, they're pretty impressive.
2: Yep. Morning's round Tasmania. Let's move on. It's happening at the MCG today. The Rams versus the San Francisco 49ers. Andrew Cooling's our guest this morning. We'll talk local sport up next.
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2: Let's get local, Andrew Cooling. You're Andrew Cooling from Hockey Tasmania. What's happening in hockey on the weekend?
1: Yeah, big weekend of finals around the state in the hockey this weekend. We'll start in the south in my neck of the woods. Preliminary final weekend for the Premier League hockey. In the women's, it'll be Northwest Grads taking on OHA for a spot against Diamondbacks in the grand final. I think Grads have won two, OHA one, and drawn the other in their four meetings this year. Northwest won the most recent one, so they'll go in as favourites, but that should be a really close game. Northwest also taking on Diamondbacks in the men's preliminary final. They've also both beaten each other throughout the year, two wins apiece. Diamondbacks will probably go in as favourites after a really impressive performance against Uni, despite losing that 1-2 game. Then the northern half of the state, Greater Northern League Grand Final weekend, and a couple of really good finals there in the north of the state. Burnie Baptist taking on Queechee Penguins. They met 2 weeks ago in the first semi-final. It was a 3-2 win to Burnie Baptist, so they haven't lost a game all year, looking to go perfect throughout the entire season. The women's side of things, Queechee taking on South Burnie. They also had a thriller 2 weeks ago, 5-4 that finish. So the two defending champions up against two teams who pushed them 2 weeks ago.
2: This is the sort of text I absolutely love. Thank you, Ollie, for taking the time. Heads up, Leon. The mighty Dodgers, Ferry, Sharks, Reserves and Colts are playing in the grand final this Saturday, 9 a.m, North Hobart Oval. First time the club's had a Colts team in 4 years. Go Sharks, says Ollie this morning. Love that.
1: Great time of year. Just the next couple of weekends in particular, there's just in some part of the state, there'll be a grand final in some sport somewhere. It's a wonderful time of the year for community sport.
2: And 936 ABC Hobart, ABC Northern Tasmania. Listener wants more talk about English Premier League soccer. Look, we can't talk about everything. It's as far from local as we can get. I know Andrew Cooling loves it. Like, he can do it underwater. Andrew, in three words, English Premier League, where's it up to a few weeks into the new season?
1: Look, early in the season. You're always after an Australian link, so I'll try and throw one your
2: way. I want an Ange Postecoglou-related link.
1: Lucas Harrington, young centre-back. We saw him at the World Cup. So impressive, an 18-year-old. Signed with Hull City, and he'll be basically already working his way into their starting 11, and he's being talked about amongst pundits as perhaps one of the bargain buys of the summer anywhere across Europe. So impressive has he been so far. He's one of the best young defensive prospects in world football right now, and he's an Australian. So Hull City might be your new team to jump on.
2: Leon. Okay, I'm going to get on Hull City.
1: The Tigers.
2: That's where I'll follow. The Tigers. Let's make it happen. G'day, Leon. I'm getting excited about the start of the 2027 AFL season. Go Pies, says Tim at Midway Point. Jeez, I've got to say, there's so much recruiting talk going on at the moment. I think this is new, but the Pies, who are an old team and have been trying to move older players off their list, are talking about getting access to Jesse Hogan, potentially, Lachie Neal, potentially, and maybe Jake Stringer, all of whom are 30 or over. Interesting.
1: I kind of love it from them. I love teams that just swing for the fences. They go, yeah, we're just a bit short. Let's see if we can get over the edge. We don't really have any young players who are going to make an impact next year. We've got Dacos in his prime. Let's try and win. Will it work out in the long term? Who knows? But, I mean, Geelong have adopted a similar model for a while. I admire it, going swinging for the fences. And I think Hogan's still got a bit to offer, as does Neil.
2: Right, send us your text, please. Your highlights for this weekend. What are you looking forward to in the world of sport? Tell me about it. Andrew Cooling's our guest this morning. 0438 922 936. Text me your highlight, please. What are you looking forward to this sporting weekend? Andrew, US Open tennis, what's going on?
1: They're up to the semi-final stage. I think the first women's semi-final will be taking place right now. So you've got Jess Pegula taking on Arina Sabalenka, and Coco Gauff and the new world number one in Alina Rybakina. So I think four of probably the five pre-tournament favourites in the final four of the women's. It's been the big guns really standing up. I think both those semis are fascinating battles that could go either way. Two different styles, Rybakina and Sabalenka, probably the two power hitters, the other two more counter punches. The men's side, I think, has thrown up quite a quite a more surprising Final Four, which was always likely with Sinner out and Alcaraz coming back, and we weren't quite sure what his conditioning was like.

0: We found out he lost in the quarterfinal. So Alex Zverev will be a red-hot favourite against the Russian Karen Khachanov. And an all-American semi-final. So there'll definitely be one American in the US Open final between Francis Tiafoe and Ben Shelton. The big talking point of the US Open was the quarterfinal day that finished at 3 in the morning. Basically a 16-hour long day. You had the two men's games going marathon five-setters, the two women's games going marathon three-setters. Some are describing it as the greatest day of Grand Slam tennis action of all time.
1: Well, there you go. And others asking the question, do tennis matches go on too long? Mornings around Tasmania. You can join us too. Andrew Cooling's our guest. And, of course, we're about to see the ball up, bounce down, tip off.
0: Kick-off.
1: Kick-off in the NFL. From the MCG, here's how it's looking to the team from NBC.
2: For the first time, the NFL has landed down under in Australia for a regular season game between the Los Angeles Rams and the San Francisco 49ers. Part of an ambitious NFL expansion plan to turn football into a truly global sport. And Melbourne is saying good day to football fever.
1: So there you go. Now, I was on a tram in Melbourne on Monday, going past the MCG, and a man jumped on with an American flag on his cap and two gigantic cameras hanging from around his neck. And of course, I said hello. And he was an official photographer for the NFL. And he was telling me that the NFL's plan is to try and increase the number of games, maybe double the number of games happening overseas annually, as part of a plan to win hearts and minds around the world, which I think is interesting and could see more games here into the future. Watch this space. Andrew, let's talk AFL football. Tonight, your beloved Cats take on Fremantle. Where are you going to be for the game, Andrew? How will you be sort of behind the couch, in front of the couch, wearing your Cats gear, pessimistic, optimistic? How are you feeling?
0: I'll be racing home for the first quarter. I might miss the first quarter of that one. Do a bit of work. But, I'll be watching that one on the couch. And very nervously, I think, will be how I'm watching this one. I think Fremantle are rightly the favourites to go through. Yeah, they had a bit of a shocker against the Hawks last week. They're definitely gettable. I think if Geelong play our best, we can get them. But look, I think Fremantle, you know, I'm not going to throw out 24 rounds of pretty strong form and overreact too strongly to one performance. They're still a very good team.
1: So you're tipping Fremantle?
0: Yeah, just.
1: Saturday night. The Brisbane Lions chasing after a smacking from Sydney. It was incredible to watch. It was sort of hard to believe it was happening in front of us. A smacking against Sydney last weekend at the SCG. They're back at home. They play the Adelaide Crows, coming off a win as well. Who do you like?
0: Yeah, look, that was one of the more extraordinary results I can remember in a long time watching footy. Sydney, the way they played was magnificent. And I just think there was a part of the Lions that rocked up at that game and thought, we're the two-time defending champs. They're missing five of their best players. We're just going to cruise on through to a home preliminary final. And if you bring that sort of attitude to a final, you get found out. I don't think they're going to bring that attitude this week. We saw them respond last year after Geelong beat them in week one of the finals and kicked them into gear, and they went on a run from there. I think they'll get past the Crows and move on to the prelims.
1: Andrew, lovely to see you this morning. Thank you for that. Mark's in Launceston says, g'day, Leon. Looking forward to a Cats victory tonight. And old Launcestonians tomorrow at the NTCA ground. And catching heaps at Four Springs Lake also tomorrow in round one of the State Fly Fishing Championships. Mark, you've got a good, look, if you can get the trifecta there, you've got a really nice weekend ahead of you, Mark. That's most of the food groups represented in that weekend.
0: Well, I certainly hope he gets the Cats victory to kick things off, and he just has a wonderful weekend from there.
1: Hey, Andrew, lovely to see you this morning. Thanks for coming in.
0: Always a pleasure.
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0: 936 ABC Hobart, ABC North Taz. It's Martha and the Muffins, Echo Beach, 29 to 11. We'll talk finance in just a moment, see how the markets are rolling through the last day of the working week. And then Nick Crawford's going to join us to find out where the fish are biting. I think it's possible there will be sunshine, there will be warmth, and there might even be moments where if you want to get out on a jetty, on a beach, in the tinny, you might be able to find a little bit of calm weather this weekend. I'll just check the forecast while we catch up with Loretta Loberger in the newsroom. Loretta, good morning. What's making news this half hour, please?
1: Good morning, Leon. Police have charged a 29-year-old Northern Tasmanian man over several deliberately lit fires in the state's north. He's been charged with several fire-related offences over blazes at Sassafras, Whitemore, Longford, Perth and Breadalbin. Former Prime Minister John Howard says he has no regrets about sending Australian troops into Afghanistan in the wake of the September 11 terrorist attacks. Today marks 25 years since two planes flew into the Twin Towers in New York and another hit the Pentagon, killing thousands of people. Oil prices have jumped by more than 7%, with supplies through the Strait of Hormuz slowing to a trickle and the Houthi rebels threatening tankers in the Red Sea. The benchmark Brent crude is sitting around $110 a barrel. And a US appeals court has upheld a decision which blocks the Trump administration from applying new stricter rules to postal voting in the November midterm elections. The court has ruled the government has failed to show that a lower court's decision was wrong. President Donald Trump has been arguing without providing evidence that postal voting leaves room for vote rigging. I'll have more news at 11.
0: Thank you for that, Loretta. I'm just having a look at the weather forecast and Bernie looks good, particularly through Saturday. Low winds Saturday, lowish winds Sunday. They'll shift around to come out of the east. Maybe a shower or two on Sunday. But, I mean, it's fishing weather. The sunshine, Launceston, I'm just hitting that, go on my forecast. Okay, Launceston for the weekend. What have I got for you wind-wise? I always prioritise the wind, right? Like, you can wear a raincoat, but fishing isn't that fun if it's windy. Picking up a little this afternoon, and then a quiet morning Saturday. And again, a still morning Sunday before the winds start to pick up and come out of the northwest. But if you want to get onto Four Springs, there will be a chance that your weather forecast. We'll find out where the fish are biting in a moment. Right now, though, let's have a look at what the mood's like in the market.
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0: Richard Batt is with Ord Minnett. He's a private wealth advisor there. Richard, good morning.
4: Good morning, Leon.
0: What are you up to this weekend, Richard?
4: It's actually going to be a relatively quiet weekend. There isn't any soccer this weekend, so looking forward to just having some quiet time around the house.
0: Are you going to head to Launceston next weekend?
4: Probably not, unfortunately.
0: Yeah, Launceston Cup's on. There'll be thousands of kids from around the state getting into it up there. Hello, if you're getting your pitches ready and getting excited about the Launceston Cup for next weekend. Richard, markets this morning for a Friday. Oil prices up. Houthis are seizing key ports on the Red Sea coast. How does that play into the magical world of energy costs at the moment?
4: Yeah, well, markets overnight were all lower on the continued rise in the oil price. So the Dow Jones fell over 300 points, which is about 0.6%, and the Nasdaq was down 171 points. And our market is currently down about 1% or 90 points. The ASX 200 is currently at 8,728, and the energy sector is one of the better performers at the moment. And looking at that sector, Ampol's up 1% at the moment at $41.76. Woodside's up 12 cents at $33.04. And Santos last traded at $8.62, which is up about 1.1%. But looking at the big four banks, they're actually mixed. NAB's having a good day. It's up 1% at the moment at $38.11. ANZ's up 7 cents, but CBA is currently down about 21 cents at the moment at $153. The big miners are all lower. BHP's currently down 4.3% at $60.70. Rio's down 3%. And Fortescue is currently down 2.3% at $16.80. Gold miners are also lower. Northern Star's one of the worst performers, down about 4% at the moment. But looking across some of the other sectors, ResMed is up 1.1% at the moment at $30.65. Brambles is up 1.7% at $18.58, and the insurers continue to perform well. QBE is up nearly 2% at $22.48, and Suncorp is up 1.4% at $19.18.
0: The Australian dollar, where's it at right now?
4: Unfortunately, weaker across all the majors at the moment. Currently trading at 71.6 US cents and will buy you 53p and 110.5 yen. Gold fell nearly 2% overnight, and spot gold's currently trading higher at $4,318 an ounce. As mentioned, the oil price rose. Brent crude's currently trading at 108.9 US dollars a barrel.
0: We're going to start seeing that at the Bowser. If we're not already, it's coming again, a lift in petrol and diesel prices. Richard, we'll catch you later. Thank you for your help all through this week.
4: Thanks, Leon.
0: Richard Batt, private wealth advisor at Ord Minnett. Crofts in next. We're going to find out where the fish are biting. I'll keep looking at your weather. It's looking pretty good.

0: Leo, I'm with you this morning, 936 ABC Hobart, ABC Northern Tasmania. The Preachers, is this how you feel? How are you feeling about your weekend? Love to hear from you this morning. Got a highlight. Share it with me, please. What are you looking forward to doing? I think it'll be park run for our family tomorrow. I'm trying to encourage the kids to get out and see if they can cover 5Ks. You know, we can run, we can walk, but somehow get through it. What about you? 0438 922 936. Might be hat weather tomorrow. What are you up to? Spruiking the NFL as you have, Leon, only promotes American cultural imperialism. Be careful, says Rob in Kingston Beach this morning. Thank you, Rob. I'll be careful. Is it time to abandon hope at the Cattery? Asked Joe the Cynic this morning. Joe, we've got this far. That's a pretty good effort. We're up against the team that was clearly the best team in the comp all through the season, and we're playing at their home ground. And yet somehow, when we rested a fair few of our team and played them there earlier in the year, round 15, we got pretty close. I'm feeling okay about tonight, but they'll go in. Fremantle, favourites. You'll be able to hear all of that, of course, with the grandstand team. In fact, that's the best way to hear from it. G'day, Leon, says Mark in Risdon Vale. How good is the NFL coming to Melbourne? These are the superstars of world sport. The big guns are at another level. It walks all over the AFL, says Mark. Mark, what's it going to look like when players that weigh 200 kilos have elite speed, massive levels of power, clash mano a mano as they try and get to the quarterback or defend the quarterback? Like, just the sight of that, the tearing at the ground of their studs is going to be something else. And then the speed as players make runs, you know, return punts. It'll be really interesting to watch. I think it'll sort of warp our idea of what can happen at the MCG. And of course, it kicks off pretty shortly. It's a full house at the MCG. And again, lots of interest in that from around the world. Mornings around Tasmania. Crawf is in next. It's time to find out where the fish are biting.
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0: Hey, Nick Crawford's here to talk fishing. I've been looking around the weather statewide, and for pretty much everywhere, you can find a bit of time when the wind will be down, the sun will be out. Could be a great weekend to go wet a line. Nick Crawford, our fishing guru, joins us. Crawf, good morning to you.
6: Morning, Leon. What a spectacular day up here.
0: George's Bay. And what about the wind, the Beaufort scale? You got any ripples, any white horses? Is it just a mill pond?
6: Not a horse to be seen on the bay today, although it was like this yesterday, and I'm told out off the coast it was pretty wild and woolly, so it's a bit hard to pick at this moment. The wind sort of cruises around the corner of Tasmania and does its thing, but I might go for a bit of a bit. I've been on the bench the last couple of weeks with influenza something or other, A, B, C, D, something, one of those. Today's the first day I'm going to be out and about.
0: So. I'm sorry to hear that. Well, maybe it's one to get Cousin Barry up for and see if he can find a garfish or two around the place. Crawf, I mean, look, it's that time of year. A lot of us have had the boats away for a while. I think there will be relatively fewer of us fishing than there would be in peak summer. But run us around the state, Crawf. Find us a fish, please.
6: Okay. We'll start down where you are. And you're right. It is that point of the year where things just quieten down a little bit. The water's about to start warming up, which is the secret to most of the species. But down there, you've got the Australian salmon and some really good ones too, down off Kingston and Blackmans Bay and the upper part of the channel, Dens Point and off Kettering. So there's three or four schools that have been working their way back and forward there. And look, nothing fancy, just big silver slices worked along the surface nice and fast. These are big fish. They'll soon catch them. Don't worry about that. some brim. There's been some very, really good brim being caught down in Northwest Bay. Now, it's not unusual to get brim in Northwest Bay, but some of these have been absolute monsters. Getting the mouth to Northwest Bay River on a mixture of hard bodies and prawns. So the little hard bodies just twitched back and paws, twitch and paws, and the prawns just flick them out you hardly even need a weighted sinker. They just let them go out and drift around. They'll do okay. There's been a few squid being taken at Snug and at Den's Point, and getting those on redhead lures as usual early in the season, and also pearl greys in 2.5. Flip over to Flinders Island. So Flinders is at the moment just a little bit ahead of the rest of the state. Usually it's a bit of a good way to predict what's coming. The squid up there are quite a bit bigger, and they're getting those at the Lady Barron Wharf at the moment on a mixture of colours. Garfish, a little bit light on, which is the case right around the state at the moment, but they are getting them around the normal haunts, the wharves and jetties and so on. But again, they are a little bit light on. You've got to put in a fair bit of work in Burley for them. But I suspect, look, it's either not going to happen this year, and we'll know in the next couple of weeks, or I suspect a bit of a late run. There's some salmon up at Red Bluff on the east coast, and also in North East River at the moment on Flinders, and some good ones mixed in with them there. Flathead, there's plenty of flathead along the east coast of Flinders on the 30 to 40 metre mark, and also out towards Prime Seal Island. And some good trevally have been taken at Red Bluff.
0: Hey, Croft, we've had a text listener asking if you've got any good ideas about beach fishing around the Tamar area. Now, I know you've done a bit of that in your time. What to use around the Tamar area if you're going to throw a line in off the beach? What are we thinking? Yeah. I mean, I'm trying to understand if that listener means sort of inside the Tamar when you'd be looking at Beauty Point or Georgetown, you know, that sort of neck of the woods, or if we're thinking of Gravelly Beach, a bit further up towards Launceston, or maybe around the outside of the mouth.
6: Yeah, look, there's plenty of flatties in the Tamar. Beach fishing, I'd be inclined to probably go around the outside, either side of the Tamar. There's some good saltwater fishing on those beaches and pretty easy access. But look, this time of the year again, it's going to really be down to work the tides, get yourself somewhere that, you know, it's got some hollows and some gutters and so on. And remember, I was actually talking to someone a couple of weeks ago on the beach down at Scamander. You don't need to cast out very far. The people that get there and flick out halfway to Melbourne, no need for it. You just need to get out just behind where the white water is, and that doesn't mean you need big waves, because that turbulence is stirring up the bottom, and that's what the fish are in there chasing. So there'll be salmon and brim and mackerel and mullet and, you know, garfish, all sorts of things, just working that little line along the beach. And if you can go and have a look at the beach, you're going to fish at low tide. So you get a bit of a lay of the land to see where the gutters are, and then come back at probably half tide coming in. That's going to be the best bet. The other part of fishing those beaches in the Tamar is using a float. So just get yourself a little float, hang a bit of bait underneath it, flick it out and let it drift back and forward. And you never know what's going to come along and pick it up. But it is a good way to avoid the snags. And it's pretty exciting fishing watching that float go under.
0: Croft, where else are you taking us? Over the northwest, what are you hearing?
6: Well, northwest's been a little bit quiet again, but some really good salmon being taken at Ulverston on the rock wall there. Getting those on hard body lures, but also with fly droppers at the back of them. So, you know, which used to be the thing, once you buy a silver wobber, it almost always had a little silver fly on the back of it. It's the fly that seems to be jagging most of the fish. So, and of course, the fly is usually on a single hook, which means you're going to put a lot more pressure on the fish when it hits it and hook it much better. So that's one thing. There are salmon on the coast, but they're a bit spasmodic. But over on the Ulverston Rock Wall, that's the spot to go at the moment. Gummy shark, land-based drone fishing for them is a big thing up on the coast now. They're fishing 150, 200 metres out from the beach. And that's sort of that Somerset sort of cooey area. I'm sure if you go over there of an evening, you'll find someone doing it, and they'll show you what the secret is. Baby squid is the bait of choice. And flathead, there have been a few decent flathead taken along the coast at the moment. All the way from Burnie through to Ulverston, they're the best spots. Just remember your regulations. But, there's been some good flatties amongst them. Okay, East Coast is good. Salmon being taken along the East Coast at the moment, almost all the way. Scamander, Little Swanport, Swansea, Barfires, almost all on pilchard rigs, just a double Patmaster rig with pilchard hanging off it. There's been some good squid taken. Now, the squid, new squid whisperer.
0: There's a new squid whisperer, Croft.
6: Well, there's always competition, but sometimes known as the fossil, trying to get his own spin-off show, I understand, yes. Celebrating his 80th birthday today, Leon, and just to show how good he is, he went out, took his young bloke out there yesterday and said, I'm going to challenge you to a quick squid fish-off. He threw six casts and pulled six squid, and on the seventh he dropped one, and he said, that was enough, I'm going to quit now. Unbeaten.
0: That is an impressive effort. Hey, Croft, what are you hearing when it comes to the world of trout at the moment? Anywhere that you'd particularly target for the weekend? I hear Four Springs is doing well if you're in the Launceston area.
6: Unbelievable, yeah. They did stock it right up. And as I said, look, jump onto the Inland Fisheries website and see what waters have been stocked, because that's the way you can make the chances a little bit better. There hasn't been a real lot on trout, Leon. I think mainly at the moment the northern rivers seem to have been a good flush put through them. And that's only going to be good for fishing over the next few weeks. Southern rivers are a bit quieter. Personally, I mean, I'd be going somewhere like the Macquarie or the upper stretches of the South Esk, perhaps, somewhere where it's a little bit quieter. You can spend a bit of time looking to spot the fish. And there is no better way than to spend a few hours walking along the riverbank and just spotting the fish and then coming back and fishing to them with their obviously head facing away from you, for the current. They're at the moment stuffing themselves full of worms and so on, and it's the same for the lakes too. If you can find somewhere like, some of those little lakes up in the Highlands there where they've got streams flowing into them, Pine Tier is a favourite of mine. Right up the top of Pine Tier, there's that many worms in up there that you get a fish and it's almost always full of worms this time of year.
0: Oh, well, it's a chance to do some exploring. The Tyanna, I hear some okay things about as well. If you want closer to the south of the state, Selters, say, Croft.
6: Selters are the go. Go and get yourself a little pack of selters. Black and red, I think, is a good one at this time of the year. And get up into the Tyanna and just flicking around those logs. And I tell you what, I got the biggest, I didn't actually hook it, the biggest trout I've ever seen in the Tyanna come out from underneath the log on one of those corners, opened its mouth, looked at my little Rapala, and then changed its mind and left me quivering.
0: Croft, it's been lovely to talk to you this morning. Thank you for the fishing report. Tight lines, mate.
6: Thanks, Leon.
0: Nick Crawford talking fishing this morning on 936 ABC Hobart, ABC Northern Tasmania.
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0: Yeah, your drive teams will be with you from 4 o'clock this afternoon, wrapping up all the news of the day and adding a healthy dose of fun as you get about your weekend. Tony Briscoe will be with you from midday today. Tony, good morning.
10: Morning, Leon. Morning, everyone. How are you going?
0: So Kylie Briscoe and Dan Taylor. No, hang on, Kylie Briscoe. Jeez, I've just made your relation. Kylie Baxter and Dan Taylor with
10: on
0: you
10: the
0: from
10: drive.
0: 4 o'clock this afternoon. Make sure you tune in. Tony, how are you feeling about your Friday?
10: Oh, feeling great. It's a beautiful day out there. Absolutely stunning. I was up early this morning and, saw the dawn break and fantastic. And I'm just amazed at this game of football that's on in Melbourne at the moment at the MCG. 100,000 people there.
0: Mm-hmm.
10: The two American teams. It's the only game of football in Melbourne at the whole over the whole weekend.
0: Yeah, because the Fremantle game's on in Geelong's in Fremantle and the Brisbane v Adelaide game's on in Brisbane.
10: In Brisbane, yeah. So, they've come out in force. They sold out, in about 8 minutes, the tickets.
0: Geez, there's been some massive hits. The crowd, I'm just looking now at some of the hits that have been delivered just in the early parts of the game, the San Francisco 49ers v the LA Rams, and the crowd being treated to some of the brutality, the speed of American football. Not as good as Australian football, of course, but you know.
10: Yeah, and somebody would say not as good as rugby league or rugby union. So, but we love all our sports, don't we?
0: Similar but different, Tony. Similar but different. What do you got on the country hour today from midday?
10: We've got the upshot of the rally yesterday. The head of Forest Products Association reacts to the farm rally at Parliament House, and the organisers and speakers were extremely happy with the turnout. So we'll just wrap that up and see what the FPA CEO says. Sophie Jaggers has done a good story. The head of a sand mining company which plans to mine a section of Rushy Lagoon talks about the project. They're going to put their application in next month.
0: We're talking about potentially millions of tonnes of sand being extracted there and then used for concrete.
10: Yes. And they reckon it's not going to do damage to the dunes, the natural dunes that are there and the Aboriginal heritage that they've done all these studies. And they first got their licence back in 2014. So they've done a lot of work. But obviously,
0: as we heard earlier this week, the Aboriginal community don't seem to be particularly convinced by that.
10: No, they don't. But listening to the CEO of the project that mining the sand, he seems to know what he's doing. He's been involved in a few sand mining operations before. And obviously, they've got to get the environmental aspects of it right before they go ahead, and they've got to get the go ahead from the new owners of Rushy Lagoon.
0: It's not actually part of the 22,000 hectare purchase of Rushy Lagoon, is it?
10: No, it's not. I don't think. But they've got to liaise with them to make sure that they're happy with what's going on, and obviously they, as new owners, would make something out of it as well.
0: I would be very interested to see what, if anything, the state makes out of it. If we're talking about extracting the sand and sending it away,
10: it's supposed to be 40 to 60 workers, 40 years.
0: I wonder how the Tasmanian government clips the ticket for a resource that's, that comes from here. Interesting.
10: Yeah, well, it is.
0: Watch
10: mining.
0: This space.
10: It's mining. So you've got to have some royalty somewhere, haven't you? That's still the biggest earner for the government in the state, in business. We've got a TIA entomologist, Dr. Justin Capadonna, and community garden coordinator Jeff McClintock talking about the heritage apple orchard at the UTAS Newnham campus. Now, they've got about 50 trees that are heritage apples, all sorts of varieties, some of which they don't even know what their name is, Leon. They don't know the name they don't know the name of the apple. It's been there since the 1800s. It was an old apple orchard with the heritage apples, and they're planting another 20 varieties from down south. They get them from down the Huon Valley. So they're taking care of that apple orchard at the Newnham. Have you been there, the Newnham campus?
0: No. Oh, the Newnham campus of UTAS? Yeah, I have been there.
10: Yeah.
0: But not for a long, long time. Typically, Inverness campus, when I've got stuff to do or talk about. I'd love to do a tour of the Maritime College at Newnham.
10: Yeah. Maybe you should do an AB one day at the Heritage Apple Orchard up there.
0: That'd be interesting.
10: You can see the river and
0: the crunching of apples.
10: Apparently, it's a beautiful outlook. And, of course, livestock reporter Richard Barney details the latest store cattle sale at Powerani yesterday, where all the cattle were purchased by locals. So all the cows staying in Tasmania for the time being.
0: Tony, lovely to talk to you this morning.
10: Good on you, Leon.
0: Tony Briscoe on the country. Our team with you from midday today. Make sure you listen in. Drive teams north and south from 4 o'clock. And, of course, it's almost the end of another week for us here at Mornings. Thank you to Stephen White and Penny McLeod and Kylie Baxter for their help putting the program together this week. And thanks to you for listening in. Been a huge week of interaction. Things I'll take away from this week, we need more time for International Affairs with Dr. Matt, and we need more time for the Friday Forum. That's your feedback. I've heard that feedback. It will happen from Monday. And if you've got a story to share, please get in touch. 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

0: That's pretty much it for me for this morning. Don't forget, we'll have conversations with you after news at 11. Tony from Midday. Have a safe and happy weekend wherever you're tuning in. Catch you Monday from 8:30. It's 11.
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0: ABC News, good morning. I'm Loretta Loberger. Tasmania's Police Minister Felix Ellis says he'll always listen to the advice of the Police Commissioner, but says he also needs to consider broader community views. Last night, new firearms legislation passed the House of Assembly, but an amendment to limit the number of firearms a person can own was voted down by the government and some crossbench MPs. Earlier this year, Police Commissioner Donna Adams wrote to Mr. Ellis advising she supports a cap on gun ownership after recent events, including the Bondi terror attack and the murder of Tasmania Police Constable Keith Smith. Mr. Ellis has told 936 ABC Hobart he values the Commissioner's advice, but the government had to represent broader community sentiment.
1: We never ignore the Police Commissioner's advice. I take her advice on a whole range of matters each and every day. And ultimately, she approaches this through her lens. And then as politicians, we then need to take into account the broader views.
0: Police have charged a Tasmanian man over 11 deliberately lit fires across the state's north, including a significant blaze at Breadalbin earlier this year. Mac Hurd reports.
2: Longford Police and the Tasmania Fire Service have been investigating a spate of fires between August last year and April this year, spanning from Perth to Ulverston. Police have now charged a 29-year-old man from Nile over several deliberately lit fires in Sassafras, Whitemore, Longford, Perth and Breadalbin. The same man was charged with arson earlier this year in relation to a fire at a public toilet block in Perth. The Breadalbin blaze took about 20 fire crews to contain when it burnt through vegetation alongside the Midland Highway in April. Inspector Craig Fox says investigations into other fires in the region are continuing.
0: Analysis by the ABC shows 25 new data centres have been approved or are under construction, all before the federal government finalises regulations on their use of water and energy. Those regulations won't come into effect until at least next year and won't apply to centres already being built. Alex Thompson is co-founder and director of Renew Map, which tracks developments in energy and data centre projects.
3: We've got 3.5 gigawatts under construction, and from what we're tracking, nearly 25 gigawatts in the development pipeline. Obviously, not all of these data centres will get built, but from what we're seeing, they're significantly larger in scale to what's currently in operations.
0: Former Prime Minister John Howard says he has no regrets about sending Australian troops into Afghanistan in the wake of the September 11 terrorist attacks. Today marks 25 years since two planes flew into the Twin Towers in New York and another hit the Pentagon, killing thousands of people. Mr. Howard was in Washington on the day of the tragedy and subsequently invoked the ANZUS Treaty. He says backing the US action in Afghanistan against the Taliban was the right call.
4: The Taliban are now backing. There are a lot of people who are being suppressed and badly treated. But overall, I don't have any regrets. I think we did the right thing in going into Afghanistan.
0: The world premiere of a new documentary detailing the Israeli killing of Palestinian civilians in Gaza has received a 25-minute standing ovation at the Venice Film Festival. The BBC's Jacob Evans reports.
5: The film features anonymous interviews with 24 Israeli military and intelligence whistleblowers. It's called Naza, after a euphemism for the number of civilian deaths expected in an airstrike. The interviewees describe using AI to process mass surveillance data and identify suspected low-ranking Hamas targets who were then bombed in their homes with their families. The movie was written and directed by two Israeli filmmakers, Yuval Abraham and Rachel Zohr, who previously worked on the Oscar-winning documentary No Other Land about Israel's occupation in the West Bank.
0: Back home, and the San Francisco 49ers have the early lead over the LA Rams in the historic NFL game being played in Melbourne. A field goal has the 49ers 3-0 up in the first quarter in front of a crowd of 100,000 people at the MCG. Both the Australian and US anthems were played as part of a captivating pre-game ceremony that saw the stands of the MCG covered fully in Australian and American flags, as well as the NFL logo. Now to Tasmania's weather. There's a strong wind warning for the lower east, southeast and southwest coasts. A top of 19 for Burnie today, 20 for Devonport, 22 the top for Launceston, 18 for Hobart. ABC News.
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0: These days, Ursula Carlson is one of the biggest names in Australian comedy. Earlier this year, her sketch show, Ursula, premiered on ABC TV, and she's the highest-selling comedian in the history of the Melbourne International Comedy Festival. Well, Ursula was our guest on Conversations way before all of that. I spoke with Ursula back in 2018, after the publication of her memoir, Rolling with the Punchlines. When Ursula Carlson was growing up in a little mining town in South Africa, she was warned about the dangers of playing across the road where there was a giant mound of mining waste. So Ursula and her brother took precautions. They went into their uncle's sock drawer and removed two pistols and a sock load of ammunition. Then they headed off to play. What sort of future could possibly lie in store for such a girl? Well, there was only one option, really. Ursula moved to New Zealand and became one of the country's leading comedians. Hi, Ursula.
10: Hello. Well, when you started like that.
0: What happened when you and your brother got over to this dump with a pistol each?
10: Well, you know, because we were going to go do some target practice, and we put some cans on the a bit of dirt and started shooting at it. But I'm still, you know, I think I was like 7 or something. And the 38 had quite a bit of a kick. So he was standing behind me holding my ears, you know, because safety first. Yes. Don't worry, Osh, we had this covered. And then I would shoot at the cans, and 3 police officers on bicycles came through, and I nearly shot the one.
0: Did you know that they were police officers?
10: Well, they said they were police officers. We didn't hang around and wait for badges. We ran. Real fast.
0: Yeah. Where did you go to?
10: We ran down the mine dump, climbed over the back fence of our house and laid on top of the shed's roof till they left. And we laid there till my mum got home that night.
0: And did you tell her?
10: No.
0: Did anyone find out that it was you guys who were shooting at off-duty police officers?
10: No, there's still, like, everyone growing up, we're talking about these kids shooting at the guys on the mine dumps, but no one ever knew it was us. We just had this. We told my mum years later, and she said, oof, if she had known.
0: Probably wanted posters up in South Africa
10: for
0: you.
10: Yeah, still looking for us.
0: Did you go back and ever use those guns again?
10: No. No, that's a cure for it. If you go, oh, I nearly shot someone, it's going to change my entire life, but I didn't. But yeah, I mean, obviously my uncle knew because there was a lot. I don't know if you're familiar with the work of mine dump sand, but it's very fine. It's like just this fine white dust that gets into everything. It's worse than, and of course, when you clean your pistols, there's that oil on it. So it just sticks into everything. So he knew we had it.
0: That he never...
10: Well, it's like when you say to your kid, did you do it? No. No. And you just never deviate from the no.
0: That dangerous to climb in all that white dust? Do you?
10: Yeah, because there's sinkholes and stuff, and it's, well, there's poison in it too, isn't there? I don't know. We just were never supposed to be in it, but we were in there every single day.
0: How big a baby were you when you were born, Ursula?
10: I was massive. I was an 11-pound baby.
0: And full term?
10: No, born a month premature. Clean your pistols, there's that oil on it. So it just sticks into everything. So he knew we had it.
0: That he never...
10: Well, it's like when you say to your kid, did you do it? No. No. And you just never deviate from the no.
0: That dangerous to climb in all that white dust?
10: Yeah, because there's sinkholes and stuff, and it's

0: To be fair, my wife and I have since welcomed our own 11-pound baby. My son was also 11 pounds.
1: Is a genetic predisposition.
0: It must be.
1: So you were a month premier and you're 11 pound.
0: Yeah.
1: Where were you kept? Because if you're premier, you sort of put in a special ward or?
0: Yeah, well, they did put me with all the, you know, you go to the baby ICU, the NICU, and all the babies there were in these little plastic cots and I was in an oxygen tent because I didn't fit. It was really embarrassing. I would say, when you look at it, it looks like I'm camping with the other babies, just a five-year-old camping.
1: What about your dad, Ursula? Yeah. Where was he when you were born?
0: No one knows because we went to visit my mum's, the lady that adopted my mum, you know, my gran, and he went out to get bread and milk and didn't come back till I was 6 months old. So he's one of those guys.
1: Did your mum have any idea where he was?
0: No. No. If she did, she didn't say, but he did that quite often. Like he would just go and not come back for a few months and then be back for, you know. Even later, when we were a bit older, she'd go, he's probably in the army, because they still had to do compulsory army service back then. And then they'd get called up for camps. So she'd go, he's in the army. But his army bag was there, so we sort of knew he wasn't. But we didn't mind that he wasn't there because he was a bit of a piece of work.
1: What was he like when he was around?
0: Oh, he was just real full-on, bit of a drinker, a bit aggressive, you know. So we didn't really miss him when he wasn't there because it was peaceful.
1: You went with your mum and dad and your brother and sister to live in a town together where I think your mum worked at the train station. What did she do?
0: Yeah, and there was in Schlieban, which is in Natal. She did everything from the books to the, you know, the time slots when the trains came in. It was actually good fun because we would go to the train station every day and we would get on the locomotives and drive them up and down with the train drivers. Like you just stand there with the train driver and they go, okay, push that, pull that. And it was great fun.
1: What about your dad? What did he do when he was working?
0: I think he was a boilermaker. And he worked on the mines, so we moved a lot, like a lot. My brother was in 27 different primary schools, so...
1: All around South Africa?
0: Yeah, because wherever the mines were, so we would... But that's literally everywhere in South Africa, so...
1: Your dad drank. Was he also violent to you and your mum, or...?
0: Yeah, he's just a real violent guy. He was the worst you could get with booze. He's that guy.
1: So only when he got drunk or all the time?
0: Yeah, no, when he got drunk, yeah.
1: And what do you remember about that?
0: Oh, just, you know, nothing great. I don't have any fond memories about the drinking, you know, and him getting worked up. And I guess even today, like, I have a very low tolerance for violence and, you know, for any kind of abuse. And even on social media, I will always speak out about it. And if I see anything in the street, I will say something because I just think there's no room for it. And bullying, it all goes into the same because that's basically what it is, isn't it? When a bully adds booze to his life, nothing good will come from it.
1: But you can be tough now that you're a grown-up.
0: Yeah.
1: Were you terrified as a kid?
0: Yeah, of course. But that's why I think if you have a voice and if you are stronger, we need to, that's where the whole it takes a village thing comes from. But not just to raise a child, it takes a village to look after its own people. So if you see people being abused or you need to say something.
1: Did your mum ever actually leave your dad?
0: Yes. Well, I still say, I think my brother kind of pushed that. My dad went out one night and my brother just started packing a bag for my sister and I and he goes, we have to go. And my mum went, yep. And we went to the neighbours and the neighbours actually drove us out of town.
1: Did your dad know that you were leaving?
0: No, he didn't. He came looking for us. And he didn't find us, obviously.
1: So how old were you?
0: I think I was six or seven, still little.
1: Did you have an idea of you know, the seriousness? I mean,
0: I knew we were in deep trouble. I knew we needed to get away. I think if we didn't leave that night, we wouldn't be talking today. That's how he had gotten to a point where he had just completely come unhinged, you know, and it's like he was at such an aggressive point that I don't think anyone could have talked him down from it.
1: Thank goodness your neighbour stepped in. And where did he take you?
0: He took us to a town, like the closest town to that one, which is like 45 minutes, I think, away. And then my uncle from Johannesburg came and picked us up.
1: And when your uncle got you, you

0: first went and stayed with your grandma, though, as you say, she wasn't actually your biological grandma.
1: No.
0: Who was she?
1: She was, because my mum was adopted when she was two, she was put into the system, and then this lady adopted my mum. But she was weirdly related to, well, she was married to my great-grandfather. It's a very long story.
0: You need a diagram for this.
1: Yeah, this is, like, we don't have a family tree. It's a bush. It's really weird. My great-grandmother passed away, and my great-grandfather married this lady, but she fostered a lot of kids. So she happened to foster my mum and her brother and sister, and they were part of, like, 11 other kids in the house. So we went back and stayed with her.
0: Yeah. And what was she like?
1: She was a little firecracker. She was about 3 foot, and, you know, like 3 foot in height and width. And she was in a wheelchair. She was crack as anything. She would sit in a door, and she'd have a slipper bag, you know, the plastic bag behind the where you could put all your slippers in, or your shoes, and she'd just have slippers in there with the hard soles. And then we'd get in trouble because she'd go, "Don't go across the road to the mine dump," and we'd go, "Yes." But then we'd go and we'd come back and we'd be covered in the white sand. And she'd go, "Did you go over?" "No." She'd go, "Are you fibbing?" "Yes." And then she'd take a slipper out and just buff it at you. And she was so crack with those slippers, you cannot dodge a slipper. She was amazing. She was actually the first female minister of a church in South Africa.
0: Wow.
1: I remember the newspaper coming to do a story on her, and I didn't really realise, you know, how big that was till later when she passed away and I was in high school and we went through that and I saw all the newspaper clippings and said the first female minister of a church in South Africa.
0: Do you think she ever threw slippers at the congregation?
1: I bet she would have, yeah. She was on fire. Yeah.
0: So was that a place, although your grandma sounds pretty strict, did you feel safe there
1: 100%.
0: Compared to where you've been?
1: And I learned so much from her. I think because she was in a wheelchair, so she would sort of talk you through everything. She taught me how to cook. I was 9 years old and I could make a roast or, you know, Sunday lunch for a family of 12, you know, because there were still some kids being fostered. And she'd just go, "Take out that pot, put in 4 centimetres of water." She'd show me on her fingers or she'd go, "Come here." Then she'd show me on my hand, put the water up to this level, take out 2 handfuls of that. Like, yeah, so she taught us a lot, actually. And we knew we were safe there because nobody would mess with her.
0: On Conversations, my guest is the comedian Ursula Carselin, originally from South Africa but now based in New Zealand. But she's in Australia touring her show Studies Have Shown, and she's also got a memoir called Rolling with the Punchlines. So after you and your mum and brother and sister kind of gathered yourself at your grandma's house, where did you move to next with your mum?
1: Well, then we moved to Benoni.
0: And what kind of place is that? What's it look like?
1: It's actually beautiful. It's called, the actual name Benoni in Hebrew means son of my sorrows, but now it's just city of lakes. That's how they market it.
0: That's more auspicious than son of my sorrows.
1: Son of my sorrows. So it's beautiful. It's got lakes through it. It's very green. There's weirdly a lot of seagulls, even though the closest beach is 7 hours drive away. But it's lovely and, you know, like it was a great place to grow up in, and we used to go fishing and swimming in the lakes, even though my mum told us not to.
0: I'm seeing a theme here.
1: Yeah, my brother and I, very strong. Well, my sister, though, a joy to raise, apparently, because she listened.
0: What else was there to do for fun in Benoni as a kid?
1: Not much, really.
0: There was a bunny park.
1: There's a bunny park.
0: Tell me about the Benoni bunny park.
1: The bunny park's actually a sore point because last year when I went back, I thought, I'm going to take my kids to the bunny park, and it had closed down. So now there's literally nothing to do in Benoni.
0: What did you do at the bunny park? We should record it for history. It was a park with bunnies.
1: Yeah, and that's it. But the bunnies are quite inbred and feral, and they would attack the kids. They're not your friendly, fluffy bunny. They're quite aggressive. It's a bunny with a can-do attitude. You walk in with carrots and they come for you. So, yeah, it kind of scared me a little. But, yeah, that was really all.
0: So, and what about the house that you moved into with your mum and your siblings? What was it like?
1: Just, you know, bog standard three bedroom. We were on the corner. Everyone in our neighbourhood sort of, because my, you know, South Africa's quite religious and quite conservative, really. And we were the only people in our neighbourhood then who didn't, there wasn't a dad. Like, it was the only house from a divorcee had moved in, and the whole neighbourhood was a buzz, you know, going, there's not even a dad in that house. So we had a few of the other dads in the neighbourhood trying to dad us, you know, would come round and
0: pulling the old Benoni bunny trick on you.
1: Yeah, coming in real hot and feral. And, well, my brother and I would have none of that.
0: What did your mum tell you to tell people when they asked, where's your dad?
1: Well, because it was weird at school too. Like, people were so, you know, like, they wanted to know. They were curious, you know. And this is late 70s, early 80s. So people were like, so where, you know, what has happened? And I said to my mum, my teacher keeps asking me, why are you divorced? And she goes, well, you tell your teacher. It's because I really wanted to be a widow, but your dad wouldn't drink the poison. Like, okay, you know, like, I'm 8, 9 years old, I don't know. I go back to school, the teacher goes, so why did your parents get divorced? And I go, because my mum wanted to be a widow, but my dad wouldn't drink the poison. And she just lost it. And then she
0: went in a happy way.
1: In a happy way. She was laughing her head off. And then she goes, she went and got other teachers and she goes, just tell them again why your parents got divorced. And I told them again, and I didn't realise it was a joke, or I didn't get the joke, but I knew I liked the effect of it. I knew that, oh, this is good. I say something, you laugh, this is great. I want more of this.
0: First comedy experience.
1: Yeah.
0: Did your mum have much money?
1: No, we were super poor. Like, I always, I chatted to my mum about this the other day. I remember once, she needed to pay the electricity bill, and we were going through all our old bags. You know how in the 80s you sort of had all these plastic handbags that go with the shoes, the plastic shoes? And she was 50 cents short, and she goes, whoever can find that 50 cents, I will give you 50 cents when I have it. You know, so we were going through everything, through the couch, through the looking for 50 cents. And I always say, when people say they don't have money, I'm like, you don't know. When there's no money, and this, my brother also said, when he started dating, and you say to a girl, I have no money, and they go, yeah, well, it's only going to be $50. And he goes, yeah, when you have no money, that means no money, as in not even 10 cents, not even, you know. So I think people's perception of what poor is, well, when you have nothing, I say, you know, they always say you should dream big. But when you have no money, you know, can't even afford to dream. You can't even dream your way out of that hole.
0: Did you feel poorer than, say, your neighbours?
1: No, not really. Like, I knew we had no money, but I never felt like we were poor because, you know, like, I had a great childhood from that point on, because we would just go and ride our bikes and go play in the lake. And, you know, we were so busy being kids that it never dawned on me. It was only, like, you know, when other kids got to go do stuff. But then I'm like, I don't really need to go to the beach because my brother and I have this thing, you know, we're building this thing at the lake, you know. So
0: you were happy?
1: Yeah, I was super happy, you know, and safe. So I didn't really, money wasn't even a problem, you know, it never came up with me.
0: Did your dad ever come looking for you guys there?
1: I know he came looking for us a couple of times, but we had restraining orders in place, and the school knew that we weren't to go with my dad. So a couple of times we were, you know, sort of held, and we had to wait for my mum because she'd get word that he was in town or whatever. And then, but I don't, you know, like the because he threatened to kidnap us or to take us away or whatever. But I think looking back, I don't think he would have. But, of course, you don't know that. You just don't. And when people are, you know, in an emotionally unstable state and, you know, aggressive, and you don't know what could happen.
0: Your mum sent you to boarding school. Were you nervous about going?
1: Yeah, I was. I was excited too, but I was, I remember the day, I'll never forget the feeling walking down the footpath into the actual halls where we were staying. And I was petrified, thinking, you know, I'm 11 years old, I'm going to boarding school, you know, I can still, it's almost like that walk into the boarding school is almost the same kind of panic that I feel walking from side of stage to the microphone. You know, you can hear your own heart beating and you're like, can other people hear this? You know, can they see the panic?
0: Your uncle who dropped you and your sister off at boarding school, he did something to try to make you feel less intimidated about the whole
1: thing.
0: Uncle
1: Derek.
0: What did Uncle Derek do?
1: Well, because I was real scared. He actually took us, because my mum didn't drive at this stage and didn't have a car. And he did burnouts on the sports ground. Because I go, you know, this is, it was like a military school. And it was all very, you know, we had to go fit our uniforms and I said to him, I'm actually petrified to be here. And he goes, don't you be intimidated. You know, we're bigger than this school. You're bigger than this. You can, you know, you have this. Every situation, you just imagine you're bigger, you're stronger than them. He goes, I'll tell you what we do. And then he just drove onto the sports ground and he did these massive burnouts. And on the first day of school, the principal was talking, obviously, to, like, the matriculants, you know, the bigger boys, and he goes, we're going to find out who did this. And this is these massive burnout marks on the sports ground behind. And my brother, my sister and I just kind of sat there looking at each other. We knew, you know, like, because we were in the car. But, yeah, he was just such a riot. He actually passed away last year.
0: It must have been, it must have felt great in that car to think, I don't have to be scared.
1: Yeah, you know what? And what made it, because when we went to try on our uniforms, it was next to a sports store and he went and he bought diver goggles and he wore that the whole time he was with us, just going, you know, like just being a total clown because he knew we were nervous, he knew we were scared and he just made it such a fun time to go, yeah.
0: Were you a focused student, Ursula?
1: No, I was a terrible student. I was terrible and I think for like 3 months I didn't even have a school bag. I just went, yeah, I forgot it at home. I was a nightmare. I'm the reason I didn't become a teacher.
0: What, terrible because you didn't care or you weren't interested or
1: a combination
0: why?
1: Of all of that. I just, and also the first time away from home and, you know, like I didn't get as much sleep and I just, you know, to me I almost approached it like I just had this massive sleepover with all of my friends, you know. Like I just couldn't care. I can't even describe it. I completely detached from it. I just could not care.
0: But how was your social life at boarding
1: school? Amazing. Amazing. I was on fire.
0: But you managed to finish high school.
1: I did because, yeah, I got kicked out of, I got expelled from that school and then I went to a different school.
0: What for?
1: For getting into a bit of strife with the teacher and his wife. Because at boarding school, I was in charge of the primary school hall and, you know, all the little kids from age like 6 to 10. And on a Sunday morning, the teachers whose homes were attached to the halls, they would send their little kids to come and play so they can have a lie-in. And then one morning, the teacher's wife, she's nothing to do with a school or anything, she came in and she told the kids a few times to be quiet. But, you know, primary school kids, they don't have that setting. And they were just pulling each other up and down the hall on a blanket, you know, because it's polished floors. It's good fun. And a lot of screaming goes with that. And she came out with a wooden spoon because, you know, 80s. And she gave them all a hiding except for her two kids. So I just went out and went, that's not right. If you're going to give the kids a hiding, fair, but then you give your two kids a hiding too. And she said, I don't know who you think you're talking to. So she gave me a smack with a wooden spoon. So I gave her a smack with a wooden spoon. I took it off it. And then she went in the house, got her husband, and he came out and he smacked me in the across the face. So I hit him back. And then I got called in and was promptly asked to leave the school. But a lot of times when you look back at your life, you go, if I could redo it, I would fix it. But now I look back at that and I go, if I could redo it, I should have kicked him in the nuts. But I would have gone harder. I don't regret that day at all. They were out of line. But, my last 3 years of school was great because then I sort of focused and I had a great teacher that sort of in my first couple of months in the new school pulled me aside and she goes, you know, there's no greater waste of time than regret. And it's almost like I could hear my penny drop and I sorted my life out. I pulled my socks up and I got focused.
0: When you left school and started dating women, did you come out to any of your family or your friends?
1: No. Oh, I think a friend, when I lived in the States, I told a friend of mine there because it was almost like a clean slate. you know. And I told her, and she's like, oh yeah, like it was a total non-issue.
0: Was it stressful for you in South Africa though? Having, I mean, did it feel like I have a secret life?
1: Not to my family, but definitely, I did feel stressed. Like there's a lot of places where you walk in, you go, I cannot be gay. And even now, last year when I went back, I still felt like that in some places, even though, you know, we got marriage equality even before New Zealand. I think in 2005 they put that through. But there's some places still where I go, don't say a word, don't say a word, you know.
0: And were you not telling other friends and family because you were scared about how they'd react?
1: I guess so, but I can't remember feeling stressed out about it. I didn't see the need in telling them. I'm like, my brother and sister never told anyone they're straight. Why do I need to tell? You know, like I knew my family, my mum, my brother, my sister would be supportive because they were so close. I could tell them anything and they'd be fine with that.
0: What made you finally decide to tell your mum then?
1: My mum kind of pushed the issue. My mum, because, you know, I never sort of hid the girlfriends. I never, but I just never said anything. I just kind of carried on with my life. And then my mum said to me, she worked for a vet, and she goes, do you know Dr. Andy's son is gay? I go, no, I don't. And she goes, do you know how he found out? I went, no, I don't. She goes, well, he just gave his dad a phone call. And if I had to find, you know, get a phone call like that from one of my kids, I go, like the only one that's not, you know, involved with something. She goes, yep. Like, from that one. And all right. So then the next morning I phoned her, and I just, as soon as she picked the phone up, I went, she went, I knew it, I knew it. So my whole coming out story is me going, to my mum. She just ran with it. She's like, why haven't you told me years ago? But, yeah, and my sister and my brother, I just, because that was when I was 26. So I just flicked them a text, and my sister was like, what? And my brother goes, yeah, I know. Because my brother and I were very close growing up. He's my best friend. So he knew all along.
0: There are so many terms out there, Ursula,
1: yeah,
0: to describe your own sexuality. Yeah. What do you think about those labels? Which one do you prefer?
1: I don't. I don't prefer any of those. I don't like queer. I don't. I say lesbitarian, you know. I've made up my own because I don't see why we need to pick a label. You know, so I'm like, if I have to put a label on it, I'll make it something funny that I've come up with and just go with that.
0: Why is that?
1: I don't know. I don't think any of us should, you know, fall into a specific category. I also never identify as Aquarian, you know. Like I never, if somebody goes, are you Aquarian or are you Pisces? I'm like, oh, here we go.
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0: My guest on Conversations today is the comedian Ursula Carlson. There's plenty more to her story after the news headlines. On ABC Radio, it's 28 minutes to midday. Loretta Loberger with a news update. Tasmania's Police Minister Felix Ellis says new firearms laws that passed the House of Assembly are about balancing community safety and supporting law-abiding gun owners. The state government's legislation passed the lower house last night, but there wasn't enough support for Labor's amendment to include a cap on how many guns a person can own. Former Prime Minister John Howard says he has no regrets about sending Australian troops into Afghanistan in the wake of the September 11 terrorist attacks. Today marks 25 years since two planes flew into the Twin Towers in New York and another hit the Pentagon, killing thousands of people. The United Nations Special Envoy for Yemen says the latest gains made by the Houthi rebel group could spark a wider regional conflict. The Iran-backed group has seized the strategic Red Sea port city of Mocha from Saudi-backed pro-government forces. Full bulletin at midday.
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0: My guest on Conversations today is the comedian Ursula Carlson. Ursula grew up in apartheid South Africa before moving to New Zealand and then hopping across the ditch to Australia.
4: These days, Ursula is a bona fide Australian comedy star. Her self-titled sketch show was screened on ABC TV earlier this year. When I spoke to Ursula in 2018, she just published her memoir called Rolling with the Punchlines.
0: Ursula, this period that you were growing up in New Zealand, or, you know, coming into adulthood in the 90s, this was a hugely important time in terms of apartheid and, you know, Mandela released from prison. What did you understand about what was happening in your country in terms of race when you were a kid?
1: Well, I knew it wasn't good. I knew, you know, like, I knew a lot about apartheid because my mum was one of the activists that pushed against it. We even had some people hiding out in our house sometimes. My mum would go, because you weren't allowed to have anyone of colour stay in your house overnight because they had the pass law. So after six, they had to be out of the white areas.
0: Just any regular black person, not talking about a particular, you know, political activist, just anyone.
1: And my mum would sort of hide people and she'd go, if anyone asks who was staying over, it was just your auntie or your uncle or whatever. I'm like, yeah, sweet. And I know there was a thing, like in that time that we went to boarding school, that my mum got caught out doing something and they were going to kick us out of South Africa, and she was considering moving to Australia, like if we had gotten exiled. So it was actually kind of weird that my link with Australia started back then already. But we didn't get kicked out because that was right on the cusp of when, you know, sort of the back of apartheid was getting broken. So, yeah, it was quite exciting. Like, and I was just, because I was a teenager, you know, like I was 18 when we had the first free and fair election, so I could vote, and it was amazing. And we did sit-ins and we did marches and stuff, and it was so great, you know, sort of feeling like you're part of this massive thing, and that even while you're doing it, you go, people are going to remember this forever. We're doing something amazing. And it was very exciting.
0: How do you feel about your own Africana heritage in South Africa? How do you look back on it now?
1: Oh, look, I'm very proud to be Africana. And I think, you know, I would say it's kind of a bummer as a Afrikaans speaking South African, you're put in this box that everyone, if you speak Afrikaans, you must be racist. And I'm like, that is so unfair, because the government in South Africa was not listening to people protesting. And the fact that everyone got together, or say 90% of the country, went, apartheid's not right. And that included everyone, you know. And to be branded as a racist because of your language, and I'm like, that's a little rich, actually. But even now, like, when my mum just moved to New Zealand, you know, she's got a very strong Afrikaans accent. And
0: not like you, Ursula.
1: Yeah, not like me. Mine really blends in. Stop it. So I said, you can't even say the word black. And I make this joke because my mum went to the soccer, and when my nephew was playing, and they've got all the teams, you know, and the black team, the red team and the blue team, and then they give them these yellow sashes, and the kids just kind of run around until the last one with a sash. And my nephew is always the last one with a sash. He's really fast. And my mum, just wanting to be supportive, yelled at him, Owen, run away from the black. And so all the other parents just kind of looked at us with that, knew it, you know, that. And my brother-in-law said to my mum, you can't ever say that, because it's just not, I go, but it's so unfair, you know, like, here's a woman that's an actual activist during the apartheid years that nearly lost her country, her home. And she can't even say the word black, you know. But I totally get, like, I understand, you know, like, we brought it in. It's like Australians will always have, you can't say the word boat around any Australian without a little bit of shame creeping in there, you know. But personally, yeah, I'm very proud. I'm proud of my heritage. I'm, you know.
0: Your grandma, the grandma who you lived with for a while, was a minister. You had a bunch of uncles who were ministers, including one of your favourites. What story did he used to tell you about a cup of tea that went wrong?
1: That is the funniest. They would do, like, home visits, you know, with a deacon and everything, and he'd sit there, and he went to visit one of his deacons who had been out of the church for a while, and, you know, there was a bit of... So he went to talk to him and pray with him, and his wife said, do you want a cup of tea? He went, yeah, I'd love a cup of tea. And she went into the kitchen and then she yelled at the kids, who left the sugar open? Because the cat peed in it again. And he said he was sitting in the lounge like, oh, no. And he did ask for sugar because, you know, she goes, do you take sugar? And then she comes back in with a cup of tea and biscuits. And she goes out to get the biscuits and he takes the tea and he biffs it in the pot plant next to him. And he goes, she comes back in and gives him the biscuits. He goes, thanks for the tea. And he puts it down. And as he's talking to the deacon, the tea slowly starts leaking out of the pot plant because it was a fake plant, but he didn't know. Every time when I think of him, I think about the tea. And him and the deacon just kind of looked at each other and he goes, I'll go. And the deacon went, yeah. And he said he never came back to church, but he could never go see him again.
0: I just love that moment of the mother in the kitchen with the cats peeing in the sugar again. Yeah. It's just, there's so much. What's going on in that? I'm still going to serve it. So all this stuff you loved about your country and loved the changes that were happening, why did you decide to leave?
1: You know what? I used to work for the newspaper in South Africa, Community Newspaper Group, Caxum, which is Fairfax's sister company. And we used to get, every morning, we'd get all the police photos from the night before. And the violence was just so... It's raw, you know, like it's, and it's different there. We publish everything. Like we put it on the front page, you know, and it's almost like you get numb to it. But I had an incident where there was an armed robbery at work.
0: What happened?
1: These guys came in with AK-47s, like 7 o'clock in the morning, because most businesses in South Africa are very, like, security is very strong. You have to get buzzed in and everything. But in the newspaper, it's different. Our business is literally the people. We need to be open so people can come in. So these guys came in one morning early.
0: How many people were at work?
1: I think about 11. I can't remember now. But they made us lie on the ground and they took all our phones, our car keys, and then they stripped us down to our undies and they locked us in the bathroom. So we can't chase after them.
0: I mean, were they aggressive? Were they shouting? What was the... I mean, what were they saying?
1: It was frantic. That's how, like, it was, I always say, you know how people say your life flashes before your eyes? That didn't happen with me. I didn't have, I wasn't a hero, I wasn't a coward. My experience was more white noise. It's almost like I just switched off. I did as I was told. I laid on the ground. I didn't, you know.
0: You knew you just had to do what they were saying.
1: Yeah, but I didn't have any... You know, I always say when we're standing in the bathroom, that's kind of when it brings it home that you have to wear the good undies, you know, like your mum was right. But like that whole experience was so surreal, you know, it was almost like an out-of-body experience that these guys would just come in. You know, you can't, you know, when you look at people and you go, I can't believe you just did that. Or when you sit in a public, like say in a public bathroom, public toilets, and it's destroyed, somebody had destroyed a toilet, and you just have that moment where you go, who would do that? Who would do that? That's sort of what went in my mind at that time. It was almost like it happened, but I managed to separate it from it didn't happen to me. It happened to us. It's just part of the, this is what's happening now.
0: And did like, what did the police do when that happened?
1: Nothing, not much. This, you know, the whole approach is just like, well, you're all alive. You know, be happy about that. That was kind of the, nothing, you know, they give you a case number and that was it. There wasn't a big, you know, no one got shot.
0: This isn't shocking.
1: No,
0: this is
1: nothing.
0: What life is like. What about your own house? Were you ever burgled at home?
1: Yes, I always say there were the three big things, the three things that made me, that broke the camel's back, even though I didn't realise I had attempted home invasion, then that armed robbery at work and a smash and grab. So the smash and grab is when you're at the traffic lights and they just smash your window out and they grab everything in the car. That happened. And then the armed robbery at work, and then one night my neighbour that lives across from me in the gated community, she sent me a message. It's a townhouse, upstairs, downstairs, and she goes, someone's currently climbing into your kitchen window.
0: Oh, my God.
1: They'd broken the burglar bars. And I grabbed the cricket bat, and I ran downstairs, and I bashed him, you know, on the arms and that, and he got out, and all of my neighbours were there with cricket bats, and they crawled in. There were four of them, and they went under the utes and stuff in the complex, and we just waited for the cops to come. And I always say those three things happened over the course of about 10 years. It wasn't just a really busy week, you know. But I said to my mum one day, I said, you know, we're lucky we haven't really been affected by

0: a crime? And she goes, oh, and they stole my car, my first car too. And she goes, well, you've had the home invasion, you've had the armed robbery at work, you've had the smash and grab. I go, actually, yeah, I managed to go, because I'm alive and I've never been shot, so I'm like, I'm all right, you know, because I know so many people that have lost people, you know, during hijacking, home invasion, farm murders. Farm murders are out of control in South Africa, by the way. And I just went, you're right. Mm. We have been affected by this and I've managed to just distance myself from it.
1: And any one of those could have gone so badly wrong.
0: Maybe if I didn't have the white noise, you know, you know, if I was trying to be a hero. Anyway, so I just went, I can't raise kids in this country. I have to leave. And then I saw an ad in the paper that we would, I bought a paper and it said on the second page, do you want to emigrate? And my head just went, yeah, I do. And it said, why not New Zealand? And 3 months after I saw that ad, I was in New Zealand.
1: That's such a great advertising slogan. Why not New Zealand?
0: Yeah.
1: Why not?
0: Oh, why not?
1: Why not?
0: Yeah.
1: Good point.
0: I'll go.
1: I hadn't thought of it, but now you put it like that.
0: Yeah, because then as soon as I got home, I looked it up and my job was on the skill shortage for New Zealand.
1: What was your job?
0: Well, at that stage, I was a production manager in the newspaper industry, so everything from design to print finish. And I, yeah, actually, I think I should go.
1: Yeah.
0: And then moved over, got a job.
1: What did your family or your mum, you know, you're so close, how did she feel about you leaving?
0: She was not, because I did the same. I lived in the States for a year or 18 months before, you know, making this decision to go. And I said, because I knew they won't be happy and will try and talk me out of it. So I always finish my plans till I get to the ticket and I have the ticket and then I go, I have to talk to you guys. I've decided to move because I make the decision. I plan everything and then I inform.
1: Fair calmly, they can't.
0: Yeah,
1: they can't
0: and then they go,
1: back.
0: But you can't, you know. But now my mum, my brother and my sister all live in New Zealand. My sister and my mum is on the South Island in Christchurch and my brother is about 4 blocks away from me. We're still close.
1: What was the arrival in New Zealand like? Because had you ever been there before?
0: No, never been
1: wow.
0: there.
1: Wow.
0: Moved from Africa in winter to New Zealand and they had the coldest winter on record, studies have shown. It was so cold, but it was beautiful. Like it was love at first sight. As soon as I arrived, I'm like, I love it here. It was hard.
1: What was the big differences? Obviously the crime.
0: Yeah.
1: What else? What struck you as being different about this new country?
0: Well, I mean, it was people were walking in the street. They were walking their dogs, which I wasn't used to seeing a dog out of the yard. You know, like in South Africa, we have dogs, but they're there so they can rip your arm off if you go into the property. Like we have guard dogs. We don't walk our dogs in the street. So it's real. That was just driving and seeing people going for a run and walking their kids. I'm like, oh, that's different, like because it's just not safe. You just don't see that in South Africa. It's they don't even have the space on the pavement for that kind of behavior.
1: So how did you start in comedy? What led you to go from working, I think, in advertising first off to comedy?
0: Well, it's your basic peer pressure scenario. I used to work for Ogilvy and we'd work in these pods, like, you know, just long tables pushed together, and there'd be a creative and a copywriter and a photo retoucher and everything. And all of them at the table, we'd just have a good time, you know, to have a good laugh, and we'd spend so many hours together daily. And they go, you have to go do stand-up. I went, no thanks. Because up until that point, I don't even think I'd been to a stand-up comedy show. I'd have no concept even of what it was or how you'd do it or why you would do it. And I got headhunted to go to a different agency, and when I left, they gave me a little coffee maker because I love a good coffee, and a fake contract to go do an open mic night that they made me sign in front of everyone. But this guy, Leon, who's a good mate, he's a copywriter, and he had booked me in, and he had booked seats for about 70 of them. And then he goes, you have to do it. And it's Friday drinks, you know, like 5 beers in. I'm like, yeah, of course. So I signed the contract. And then he confirmed it with a club. Then on Monday, he showed up and I did it. I've never been so scared.
1: How did you feel waiting? I mean, what did you even talk about? How did you know how to? You've never even been really to a comedy gig. What on earth did you write?
0: Well, I just, you know, I thought, all right, I watched a couple of YouTube clips and I went, okay, that's how they do it. That's cool. You know, YouTube, the great instruction manual for life. And I wrote some jokes because, I mean, I've always written stuff, you know, that I thought was... Anyway, so I showed up. I didn't even go home after work. I just sat in the car because I'm at a new job on the Monday. I sat in the car just going over these jokes that I thought would be funny. It was on St. Patrick's Day 10 years ago, 2008. And I went into the club. They were all there. We had a few beers. Then I went out on stage and I was just absolutely petrified. And I couldn't remember anything that I was going to say to them. I just went completely. And that white noise sound came back. Just, I couldn't hear them. It's almost like an underwater experience. But because it was St. Patrick's Day, they were all in green. And I just, that you know, gift of the gab just came to, I said, oh, you're all in green. And they kind of looked at me. I went, that's great. I can't wear green. I look like Shrek when I wear green. Then they started laughing. And as soon as they laughed, it's like there was that release, you know. And I started remembering the stuff that I wrote. And then this one lady went, oh. I went, don't worry. I don't have low self-esteem. Like, I love me. I just realised at a real early age I was always going to be a whole lot of woman. And then I go, because I was cut out of a hula hoop as a child. And then they were just laughing. And when they laughed, I was like, okay, now. So then I put in the stuff that I'd written. But I think then my style of comedy, if you want to call it that, was born, was just talk to them, be honest, you know.
1: And so that one night off that you hadn't even booked yourself, like, did you think, okay, I did this thing, I was brave enough to take the dare advertising?
0: Done. Yeah, no, I was done. I was like, it's like if somebody books you in for a bungee jump and you do it and there's the scariest thing of your life, but it's over. You never have
1: don't
0: to, do,
1: have
0: it
1: to
0: again.
1: Do it again.
0: Tick it off. Tick it off your bucket list. But then the next day I get a call from the owner of the club and he goes, oh, you're through to the next round. I went, what are you talking about? And he said, it's Raw Quest where they look for new talent. And they've, you know, I've made it through to the quarterfinals. I went, oh, I don't want to do that. I said, give it someone that's interested in that. This is just a work thing. And he went, but you were so funny. And I thought, I better come clean. I said, mate, you think I was funny because I knew 70 people in your audience and they were all laughing. I said, so it was stacked in my favour. And he said, I was in the audience. I laughed. I don't know you. And I went, oh. And he said, you know, this is a great opportunity. You should come back and give it another go. And the word opportunity is like a trigger word for me because I don't believe in living with regret because I had this teacher that said to me, there's no greater waste of time than regret. And I was like, okay, I will grab every opportunity that comes my way. So I thought, he goes, come back. Don't tell anyone. I know, right? I went back. I didn't tell anyone. I didn't even tell Leon that I was going back. And I wrote a new 5 minutes, did it, and at the end of that I was hooked. I didn't even care how the competition would go or anything. I just knew this is it. I love that. That whole, you know, my mum is divorced because she couldn't be a widow. That feeling came back, and I'm like, this is it. I remember this. This is good. The teachers are coming in to listen. And, yeah, well, I won Best Newcomer in 2008, but... regardless, I would have still done it.
1: Did it feel like this is a new side of myself that I'm finding on stage, or did it feel like this is the real Ursula that maybe hasn't had a full chance to be in the world?
0: Yeah, no, that's an interesting question, actually. I thought now, looking at it, I think it was just a different part of me that sort of, you know, when you say you buy a house and you live in this house for 15 years and then you turn around one day and somebody goes, what's this door lead to? And you go, oh, I don't know. We've never opened that. And you open it and, oh, there's a whole other house on the side of the door. That's how it feels. Like, because I love my time in advertising. Make no mistake, I've always had a great job. I've always been happy at work. I've always been blessed with having amazing friends and amazing colleagues. So I've always had good fun. And now comedy has opened a door where I go, this is amazing too, like, but it's in a different, because I get to meet so many people.
1: But it can't all be smooth sailing. I mean, every comedian's got to have times when you've walked on stage and it's died. Has that happened to you?
0: Yeah, yeah, died a horrible death, thanks to Adelaide.
1: What's that like?
0: Oh, it's horrific. It's, you know, when your mouth gets so dry, when you talk, you can see the dust come out of it. That's what that feels like. Like, it's like if you've ever been in trouble at school and they've called your name over the intercom to come to the principal's office, that's what that is, but for an hour. That panic you feel in that moment, but for an hour.
1: And what's your technique? Do you keep going or do you shout fire and run?
0: No, I finish the job. If I was booked to do 40 minutes, I will die for 40 minutes in a horrible way. I was lucky in my first week of, you know, sort of really getting into comedy. I met this guy and he said to me, if you're lucky, you will have a horrible death early in your career, which I had. A horrible, horrible death. He goes, and you will learn from that death. He goes, but let me tell you now, if you die on stage, push through and die as hard as you can. He goes, just say to the audience, we're dying here. This is what's happening, and you're going to sit with me through this. And, yeah, that's literally what happened. No laughter, just for an hour, me talking. It felt like a health and safety briefing. Like, they were just nothing. And it has helped me a lot because it makes you a better person. Like, you don't learn from successes. You learn from the horrible failures.
1: The painful things.
0: Yeah.
1: Is how big a part is confidence in getting an audience on side with you? Does that work in your favour?
0: It's 100%. I think, you know what, if the audience don't believe they're in safe hands, it's like when you walk onto a bus and the bus driver looks nervous and he's sort of looking for the instruments and he's like, sorry, just does anyone know where the brakes are? That's that terror that you will feel as a passenger, that's what you will feel in the audience. The audience totally feed off you. I never thought it was like I realised when I just started touring, if I was tired, my audience would be lackluster, and I'm like, what is wrong with them? Because they feed off me. And it's the same when you're sitting through a meeting at work. If you have someone that is, you know, up there and peppy and interesting, and you're like, this is great. I can listen to this person do the health and safety all day, you know. But if you have someone go, so today I just want to work through where the emergency exits are, you're like, yeah, you will feel it.
1: How did you meet your wife, Ursula?
0: Well, I've got a horrible track record for having the worst taste in partners, apparently. Well, I never thought that, but all my friends seem to agree on that, so I'm going to have to go.
1: A special shout out to all your ex-girlfriends who might be listening.
0: Yeah, both of you. No, so my best friend, Elizabeth, she also moved to New Zealand. You know, that's how it works. Once one foreign person finds the gate, we show it to everyone. So she's moved over and we've been friends since the 90s. And she used to say to me, please do not pick someone you're going to spend your life with. Let me do that for you because you have horrible taste in women. I went, all right. And it just kind of, to this day, I'm not 100% sure it wasn't an actual setup, but she swears it wasn't. And I guess, you know, I've been with my wife for 10 years. Now is a good time to come clean. But I went to watch a rugby game just at a pub in the city in Auckland. And she had invited some of her work friends. And my wife was one of those people. Julie was there. As soon as I walked in, I said, who's the lesbian at the bar? And my friend goes, she's not a lesbian, because she was still straight at that stage. I'm like, give me a half an hour. And like, we're just joking around, hashtag taking her home. No, but then, yeah, so we just clicked. You know when you meet someone and you just kind of have that moment where the magnets turn and they sort of just click into each other. We just started chatting immediately. And then, yeah, we sort of took it real slow. It was very weird for lesbians. She only moved in about 18 months after we met. And, yeah, it's been 10 years. We've been married almost four, two kids and a Labrador. You don't get more stable than that.
1: You're ticking the boxes. Did you both want kids always?
0: Yes, I think. It got to a point, you know, because comedy was sort of kicking off and it was just in that new, you know. And I said to her, you know, we're having such a great time. We travel a lot together. And I go, if we don't, and both in our late 30s now, I said, if we don't have kids now, then we should just, you know, bin the idea. And she went, I know, we're doing it. So I'm very happy.
1: How did Julie's sister respond to the news that Julie was having a baby?
0: Oh my God, it was the funniest thing. And we phoned the family and we put them on speakerphone and then we'd deliver the news. You know, if it was her family, she'd deliver the news. If it was mine, I'd deliver the news. So Julie goes, I'm pregnant. And she goes, Oh my God, was it a planned pregnancy? Both of us just kind of looked at each other and I went, what did you say? And she said, was it a planned pregnancy? And I went, it was so planned. And then Julie goes, I'm going to have to take it off speaker. That was so funny.

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1: Thanks for having me. That was good fun.
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0: I spoke with Ursula Carlson in 2018, and that was just after she'd published her memoir, Rolling with the Punchlines. But you can, of course, see Ursula in her self-titled comedy sketch show on ABC iView. This episode of Conversations was recorded on the lands of the Turrbal and Yagara peoples. It was produced by Nicola Harrison, and the executive producer was Pam O'Brien. I'm Sarah Kanoski. Thanks for listening.
1: ABC News at midday. Good afternoon. I'm Loretta Loberger. Oil prices have spiked again as tensions in the Middle East intensify, and the European Central Bank warns inflation will remain high over the next year. Ali Crewe reports.
2: Oil prices have jumped by more than 7% to around $110 a barrel as markets brace for the possibility of a much longer conflict between the US and Iran. Fighting between Washington and Tehran has again intensified, while Iran's Houthi allies in Yemen have also struck energy facilities in Saudi Arabia. Oil prices are feeding into inflation worldwide. The president of the European Central Bank, Christine Lagarde, has warned it will remain high over the next year while announcing an increase in interest rates to 2.5%.
1: Locally, and Tasmanian Minister for Business and Industry Felix Ellis says talks between the federal government, Rio Tinto, and state-owned power company Hydro Tasmania are progressing well in securing a power deal for Bell Bay Aluminium. Rio Tinto says it will have to close the Northern Tasmanian smelter if it can't strike a new power deal with Hydro Tasmania soon. The government says the gap between what Hydro wants for its power and what Rio Tinto is willing to pay is about $60 million a year. Mr. Ellis has told 936 ABC Hobart discussions between the parties are productive.
3: We're looking to make sure that we're getting all three parties at the table. Ultimately, we want to deliver an outcome that increases the economic opportunity and prosperity for Tasmania and having buy-in from Tasmania, of course, but also the federal government and Rio Tinto.
1: The state's chief forest practices officer says her compliance staff have a difficult job in trying to balance the state's land clearing regulations while ensuring farmers are aware of their legal responsibilities. Hundreds of farmers protested outside Parliament House in Hobart yesterday to raise concerns about how the Forest Practices Authority carries out its investigations. It stemmed from a $100,000 court-imposed fine on a Triabunna farmer who cleared 19 hectares of forest on his land, including threatened vegetation communities. The FPA has agreed to review how it conducts its investigations, and Chief Officer Anne Tutor says it can be a challenging task.
4: It is quite concerning to us to see the level of concerns from the community being expressed, and that's why we're taking this really seriously. So we have a job to do. We do that and we regulate in the interests of the public, but we are really aware that in undertaking that job we can have impact on the regulated community.
1: Overseas again, and final preparations are underway for memorial events marking the 25th anniversary of the September 11th terrorist attacks. Security is high in New York as the city prepares to honour the nearly 3,000 people killed that day. An extra minute of silence will be held this year to remember the 9,000 people who have died from 9/11 related illnesses after they were exposed to toxic dust and debris in the aftermath of the attacks. Canada will supply Ukraine with a $350 million package for air defence interceptors to protect residential areas from Russian attacks. They'll be provided through a US program that allows third-party nations to quickly buy and supply weapons to Ukraine. The pledge has come during talks in Canada between the Prime Minister Mark Carney and President Volodymyr Zelensky. Back home, and the history-making NFL game between the San Francisco 49ers and the LA Rams is underway at the MCG. Reporter Erin Marsica-Vettere is there.
5: The noise inside the ground is deafening, with almost every seat of the 100,000 capacity stadium filled. Fans began streaming in from around 7 a.m. and it took a little longer than usual to get in with heightened security measures in place for the season opening match. The Rams were the first to score a touchdown, and being their official home game, the cheerleaders led the celebrations from the sidelines. A TV audience of around 20 million is expected to be tuning in across the US.
1: Now to Tasmania's weather. There's a strong wind warning for the lower east, southeast and southwest coasts. For the state, light showers about the southwest, fine and mostly sunny elsewhere. For the population centres, Burnie, sunny, a top of 19, a top of 20 for Devonport, 22 for Launceston and 18 for Hobart. Right now it's 16 in Devonport, Launceston and Hobart. ABC News.
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7: And coming up today, sand dunes protected under a plan to mine in the northeast of the state.
8: Basically, all of our mining area is in an old degraded agricultural grazing land. We start well in from the coastal dune. The coastal dunes, we don't go near, we're about 150 metres inland from the coastal dunes.
7: And giving new life to heritage apples.
9: I love a Cox's orange apple, and to pick one of those at exactly the right stage of ripeness is just a heavenly experience. They've got that beautiful combination. They're juicy and crisp and sweet and a little bit tart all at the same time.
7: Near the university campus in the north of the state, which is home to a heritage apple orchard. And we'll hear from two people making sure the historic apple varieties live on. That story coming up on this Friday. G'day, Tony Briscoe with you, as we also hear from the man heading up the company that plans to mine sand at Rushy Lagoon in the northeast of the state. Also coming up in just a moment, we'll look at yesterday's farm rally at Parliament House and what it may achieve. The organisers of the rally talk along with the head of the Forest Products Association. Richard Bailey will be along later in the program with details of the latest store cattle sale at Powrenna, along with information on the mainland markets and a check on the weather in around about 10 minutes from now. Stay in touch via that text line on this Magic Friday. 04378 922 936 is that number. The Tasmanian farmers from across the state gathered on Parliament House lawns in Hobart yesterday to protest at red tape and what they say is heavy-handed enforcement of land clearing regulations. Sophie Jaggers was amongst the crowd and takes us through the story.
10: Salamanca received an agricultural makeover yesterday. Tractors and hay bales were rolled out onto the waterfront as hundreds of landholders, farmers and supporters gathered to rally against red tape they say is making farming near impossible. With many raising concerns about how the Forest Practices Authority, the FPA, regulates and enforces land clearing in the state.
11: We as farmers control our own land. We pay for it. It's our land.
10: Lindsay White is a Tasmanian farmer and founder of the Farmers and Landholders Action Group, known as FLAG, which organised the event. He says farmers feel targeted by the FPA.
12: For the FPO officers just to turn up on our farms unannounced, uninvited, and suddenly they turn up alongside our machine and say they're going to find us because they've seen we're clearing some trees. Another one is boundary fence adjustments where we want to clear back from our fences so that give us fire breaks. And as soon as we go back more than 5 metres, they want to fine us. One particular one in the King Island, they fine him, you know, over $100,000 because he cleared a firebreak around his fence. And there's lots of those examples.
13: And obviously there needs to be environmental regulations in place and ways to disincentivise people from breaching those. What would strike the right balance from your perspective?
12: Oh, absolutely. And we are the best environmental stewards of the land because we're generational farmers. I'm fifth generation on both sides of my family and we take great pride in looking after and caring for our farm. We do not need them to come and tell us because we've got the great passion for our land because it's ours and been with us forever. My son is now running our farm and he wants it to be better for his generation as well. So we are the best environmental stewards. We don't need to be told by someone in town how to look after and care for our farms, which we do with a passion.
13: And have the Act or the Code changed at all recently, or are we still operating under the same rules that were established decades
12: well,
13: ago?
12: Well, they've changed their interpretation of the rules. They had a set of rules and guidelines, but their interpretation of it is entirely different. So they interpret one thing, the rule says another thing, and we have to then comply to this, to what they interpret it as. And it seems to us that it's more about how much they can fine us than the actual regulation of the rules.
13: And is it not reasonable to expect farm businesses, like any other business, to get approval from a regulator to clear vegetation, particularly listed species?
12: Told by someone in town how to look after and care for our farms, which we do with a passion.
13: And have the Act or the Code changed at all recently, or are we still operating under the same rules that were established decades
12: well,
13: ago?
12: Well, they've changed their interpretation of the rules. They had a set of rules and guidelines, but their interpretation of it is entirely different. So they interpret one thing, the rule says another thing, and we have to then comply to what they interpret it as.

0: Well, what we need is consultation with the FPA or any other board that they're there, and to consult with us and say, how do you want to look after your ground? We don't need to be told. I can't make it any clearer than that. We care for our ground. We don't need to be told how to care for our ground by a government official.
1: The protest was sparked by a $100,000 fine issued to Tryabunna landholder William Ferguson for clearing threatened native vegetation without approval. Mr. Ferguson's wife, Melissa Ferguson, described the process as unfair. She says regulation needs to be in line with the everyday realities of farming.
2: I think a lot of it's an education and people need to understand, but sometimes the rules need to be tested by what's practical as well as what... It's okay to write rules that are completely to the nth degree, but in practice, we have to deal with them every day. It's all right to sit in an office and just write a rule, but if you have to put it into practice and make it work for your farm, we've got rules everywhere. And sometimes they conflict with each other. And people need, the rules need testing for practicality and proportionality. We need to not think that you can't do one tiny little thing to make something way better, employ more people or make your farm much better. And you could do an offset or you could do something else that's really make an environmentally positive outcome. It's just silly that that's not one of the options. I just think we need to be really practical. We just can't just be idealistic. We've got to be realistic.
3: Could you talk me through what the process is like for you? So you have a part of vegetation on your property and you're looking to clear it. What's the process like from your perspective?
2: You're just tidying up. You might want to plough a paddock and there's a couple of dead trees over there. So we just like our farm to look tidy. Someone might want to just... It's a sort of a normal thing. Or if you've got a fence, you don't want bush growing up in through it or falling on it because the fence costs... You know, so much a metre and everything's so expensive now. So, but you're allowed to do that, but yet they're still fining people for things you're allowed to do. It's really grey, it's cloudy, it's not consistently applied the rules. It just needs to be sensible regulations. We've got beautiful bits of forest that we look after. We walk through it and spray any weeds. We do everything. We've got beautiful shorebirds that we protect. There's heaps of things that we're doing on our farm. We're not trying to be environmental vandals, but farmers should be able to do reasonable things, not environmentally damaging things, but reasonable things, without rules just getting in the way all the time.
1: Yesterday, a petition with 2,803 signatures was also tabled in Parliament, calling for a review of land clearing enforcement. In response to the concerns, the FPA's Chief Forest Practices Officer, Ann Shooter, says the FPA will initiate actions to strengthen engagement with landholders and review its investigation processes.
4: The FPA is aware of the concerns that the landowners have around the way that we undertake our investigation enforcement procedures. It is quite concerning to us to see the level of concerns from the community being expressed, and that's why we're taking this really seriously. So we have a job to do. We do that, and we regulate in the interests of the public. But we are really aware that in undertaking that job, we can have impact on the regulated community, and so that's why we are initiating particular actions such as working closely with test farmers to review our communication material and ensure that it's accessible and understood. But also we want to review the way we go about our processes. Like any good organisation, we want to continuously improve and work to make sure that we are accessible to stakeholders and maintain that public trust.
1: Last month, the government began consultation on the Forest Practices Regulations. An independent review of the Forest Practices Association is now underway, following a meeting with the government and FLAG on September 1st. Minister for Primary Industries and Water, Gavin Pearce, says it's an issue that won't be resolved overnight.
5: This is not something you can undo. You can wave a magic wand. This is not something we can, just fix in a day, in a 24-hour period, or a press release. This is a structural issue that we need to work through very carefully. We've got to be also careful that in fixing something, you don't create another issue. All of these things, it is complex. It is difficult. And, you know, we've been through this whole issue around Rushy Lagoon. Mm. That has been complex.

0: That's why we're having an inquiry to find out what has happened to that. So you can see that's not going to happen overnight, but we will get to the truth.
1: Order.
0: Of this. We will get to the truth of this, and that's what this is all about.
2: That's the Minister for Primary Industries and Water, Gavin Pearce, ending that report on Thursday's Farmers Rally in Hobart from reporter Sophie Jaggers. You might have some thoughts on what you just heard there. 0438922936 is our number. Time on the country hour to check the latest on the weather. Magnificent day. Ellie Matthews from the Bureau, what do you reckon?
3: Yeah, good afternoon, Tony. The sun is out pretty well right the way across the states. Just a tiny little bit of cloud for some parts of the west coast, but expect these sunny conditions to prevail throughout today. We did have a frosty start for some parts through, particularly inland through the Midlands. We got down to -4 at Cressy, Fingal and Ross. If you're getting down to 0 degrees at Wynyard and the Lonnie Airport, and notably as well in the south, the parts of the Huon and Upper Derwent also got down around that 1 degree mark. And this is all thanks to a high pressure system that is moving over parts of Victoria, so that's extending a ridge over us. And that does move out to the east during tomorrow. So we are expecting another frosty start tomorrow, but generally clear skies. If there is a little bit of morning fog about, expect that to clear off pretty quickly for your Saturday. The temperatures will start to climb as we get into the weekend as the winds start to shift more northerly. So whilst today we're expecting some of the forecast maximums to reach up towards that 20 degree mark for northern parts, into Saturday, we will see those 20-degree maximums reaching into southern parts of the state, and even further warming for parts of the south into Sunday ahead of a trough that does approach the west. So certainly a bit of warmth on the way for the weekend, and in terms of when the clearer skies start to become a little bit cloudier, that'll be into Sunday as we do see that trough approaching the west. We expect some cloudier conditions, particularly through northern and western parts of the state, and we may even start to see some shower development for those parts into the afternoon and evening period ahead of what looks to be a little bit of wetter weather during Monday and Tuesday. Now, when I say wetter weather, we're not really expecting too much in terms of rainfall to parts away from the west. So we might be seeing broadly sort of up to 5 millimetres across northern and eastern parts of the state to in sort of the early part of next week. It'll be the west. Parts of the far northwest, so sort of west of Wynyard and inland of Wynyard, might see up to 10 to 15 millimetres. Same with parts of the far south as we get into the middle of next week, might see that 10 to 15 millimetres accumulating over a few days. So that will be as the weather does shift by the time we get to the mid part of next week. So whilst we might be talking about temperatures, you know, reaching into the 20 degrees over the weekend, by the time we get to Wednesday next week, we could be talking about snow on the peaks once again and some cooler temperatures.
2: Yes, it is Tasmania. Warnings, what have we got?
3: Warnings for today, we've got a strong wind warning between Wineglass Bay to Low Rocky Point, and into tomorrow we do see it continuing for those southern waters between Tasman Island and Low Rocky Point.
2: And the coastal waters and swell.
3: Yeah, coastal waters for today, we're looking at west to southwesterly winds of 10 to 20 knots. They are reaching up to 30 knots through those more southern waters. We're expecting these winds also to be lighter and more variable about the upper east coast. Now, for tomorrow, the winds will continue with a westerly of around 15 to 25 knots, even reaching 30 knots during the early morning about the south. Otherwise, we'll have variable winds of 5 to 15 knots during the morning period before the winds start to tend more northeast to northwesterly of 10 to 20 knots during the afternoon and evening. Now, in terms of swells about the west and south, we've got a southwesterly of 4 to 5 metres. That does decay to 3 to 4 metres during tomorrow afternoon, whilst through Bass Strait, a westerly around 1 metre continues. And in the east, a southerly of 2 to 3 metres today does decay back to 1 to 2 metres during Saturday, Tony.
2: Good on you, Ellie. Have a great weekend. Thank you.
3: You too. Cheers.
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2: The developers behind a proposed sand mine at Rushy Lagoon, North Scottsdale Resources, is planning to lodge its application next month. The company had its first licence granted back in 2014, says the sand from the area will be much sought after, both locally and on the export market. Emily Smith spoke to director Tony Ellis about plans for the site.
1: Well, it's all on the coastal strip below the tier there, goes out towards the coast, finishes in the mining distance from the coast or the coastal dunes, about 150, 200 metres. The proposal is to dredge the sand, treat the sand, and all the waste sand goes back to the eastern side to create wetlands and so forth. And the stored sand will be exported from the site via a transfer vessel, which will be loaded from a reasonably long 700 metre jetty. It's fairly shallow water there, which will then load larger ships, which will carry it to various ports on the mainland, possibly Hobart and also Southeast Asia.
5: But I'm told it would cover an area of about 770 hectares and would run for about 40 years and then would be turned into a lake at the end of the mining operation. Is that right?
1: It's not quite as large as that, and it will be progressively turned into a lake, and we're looking at various options with internally at the moment as to how the form parts of the lake will be able to be used, maybe for some aquaculture, also solar panels use and stuff like that. Solar panels are actually very, very efficient when they're floating. So that's an option as well in the future. But that won't start until probably year five or year eight into the project when the lake formed lake area is big enough to utilise. And we only are using, I think the stage we're looking at is around about, I think, 500 hectares, not 700.
5: And was it a 40-year lifespan?
1: Well, that depends on our annual production, but there's around about 90 to 100 million tonnes of sand that will be suitable for exporting, for use in concrete. Depending on the annual output, it'll be between 30 and 40 years if there's a very, very big demand. The numbers stack up best at around about 2.5 million tonnes per year. And that works in very well with the equipment and sort of working hours and so forth.
5: How long have you had an exploration licence in that area?
1: We applied for it first up in 2013. Just can't remember now whether it was 2014 or 2015 that it was first granted by the government. Certain things take a long time to complete. There's a lot of work. We've done Aboriginal heritage studies. There's all your flora and fauna, as well as all our exploration. There was quite a lot of drilling done on the site and a lot of testing done, both environmental testing for to see the quality of sand and any acid salt or potential acid sulfate soils that may exist in there. So it just takes time. And getting results back. So I've known some projects have taken 10 to 15 years just in the prelim to get them up and running or up and ready to go for submission.
5: How many people do you think it will employ, I guess, to begin with and then at full operation?
1: Well, I haven't done a construction number, but it could be 50, 60 people easily working on the project in Tasmania. It won't be all on site. There'll be fabrication and a lot of work done off-site. But when it's operating, we will have initially some 25 people, maybe 30. If demand warrants it, we go to an evening shift. That will put that up by another dozen or so people. So it'll be up around, if we have a day and an evening shift, it could be up around the 40-odd people.
5: Now, you mentioned that the site is wholly on the Rushy Lagoon site. So would your proposal impact them and have you consulted with them at all?
1: We've been in close, well, not with the new owners, of course, but with the previous owners, we've been in close consultation with them for 7 years now. They've been very, very much kept in the loop the whole way through. And also through them, we were put in touch with one of the proponents for a proposed wind farm out there, and we've been working with them and sharing information and also hoping to share infrastructure there, such as the jetty, so as they can bring, if it does transpire, that they can bring their components in by sea, not by road. And we're looking at the possibility through one of our people that work for us out of St Helens, Andrew McGregor, and he suggested we look at it fairly carefully of what we might be able to use the jetty for exporting. of containers and things like that.
5: So we've seen a media statement out today on behalf of some of the nearby Aboriginal communities saying that your proposal would see up to 3 million tonnes of sand dug out of the dunes at, I think it's Boobyalla, and they worry that that would destroy the sand dunes in the process. Do you think it would?
1: No, it won't. Basically, all of our mining area is in an old degraded agricultural grazing land. We start well in from the coastal dune, which is, I know, an area that they're concerned about, is the coastal dunes. We don't go near, we're about 150 metres inland from the coastal dunes. We're aware of their concerns on the coastal area, and we've also had an Aboriginal and Heritage report done on the site, and Stuart Hayes, assistant from Flinders Island, Vernon Graham, they've been on the site extensively twice, 2019 and 2024, and their reports are very comprehensive. They've comprehensively covered both the mining area and also the access roads that will go into the mine off Cape Portland Road.
5: In terms of the sands, can you tell me what demand is like, what makes this sand unique, what demand is like for this kind of mineral sand?
1: Well, it's not a mineral sand, it's a concrete sand. All around Australia now, there's a shortage of raw materials for concrete, sand being a main one, Sydney particularly. Melbourne has this problem, and I understand that Hobart is starting to have a bit of a problem as well. And then if you go further afield, Southeast Asia, Singapore, Hong Kong, and they're even importing concrete quality sand into places like Dubai. It is a worldwide problem on getting the right sort of sand for concrete.
5: And just one more question. So once you, apply for your mining licence in October and it starts to go through those EPA council approvals processes, what's the soonest that you could foresee, having the go-ahead for this to begin?
1: Mid to late 27 next year. It depends on what the EPA say, because we've done an awful lot of research and there's very comprehensive reports on all the information that I want. But hopefully they won't want a lot more. They may do. We don't know. And you never know until it all goes in. But there's a lot of work being done on the stuff that they would be interested in and they need.
5: And maybe, could I just get you to say, have you had a bit of a background in this sort of developments before? Have you developed other sand mines or been involved in similar projects?
1: I was involved over at, with Richard Sattler over at Bridport, and also on other sand mines up in New South Wales.
2: That's Tony Ellis, a director with North Scottsdale Resources, talking to Emily Smith about the sand mining plans for a part of Rushy Lagoon in the northeast of the state. A destructive pest insect detected in Australia for the first time is destroying millions of dollars worth of berry crops and could spread to vegetables and flowers and increase food prices. Authorities don't know how the invasive flower thrip breached national security measures meant to keep it out of the country. Jen Nichols with that story.
6: In fields just north of Brisbane, berry growers are dumping tons of damaged fruit that's being attacked by a new insect invader. It's listed as an emergency plant pest, but authorities don't know how Frank Liniella intonsa evaded national biosecurity measures meant to keep it out of Australia. Now that the invasive flower thrip is here, it can't be eradicated.
7: It's devastating and it's scary.
6: In the Glasshouse Mountains, strawberry grower Brendan Hoyle is losing sleep and money. He's one of the farmers on the front line of what could become a widespread battle for Australia's fruit, flower, vegetable, nursery and cotton industries and home gardeners.
7: I've seen some blocks where we've thrown 70% out and then other blocks which we've thrown 25% out. So, we're learning what's happening out in the fields all the time. But yeah, on average, we would say we've probably thrown 50% of the crop away without the ability to pack it.
6: Brendan Hoyle only sends the very best certified organic and conventionally grown strawberries to market. And although thrip-impacted fruit is perfectly safe to eat, it doesn't pass those standards.
8: When that fruit skin oxidises, it goes brown.
7: and then the scar tissue causes the cracking. So as the fruit starts to fill out.
6: The insect's rasping mouthparts rupture and suck fluid from plant cells, causing scarring that can reduce crop yield, productivity and marketability, and make fruit vulnerable to splitting during rain.
7: You know, efficiency is everything for farming. You know, we rely on high yielding crops, high efficient picking and packing to try and keep the production cost down. You know, this throws it all into turmoil because the numbers don't work anymore, especially when strawberries are relatively cheap in the shops.
6: Biosecurity Queensland officially confirmed the first detection of intonsia in April, identifying the thrip in raspberries on an Alimba farm northwest of Brisbane. Measuring up to 1.8 millimetres long, the tiny invader has since attacked strawberry, raspberry and blackberry crops in the Moreton Bay and Sunshine Coast regions.
8: What sort of crop losses are we speaking about?
9: Oh, we're looking at millions of dollars. Millions of dollars. On average, most farms would be losing at least 50%.
6: Adrian Schultz is the president of the Queensland Strawberry Growers Association. He says insecticides have not been able to control the flower thrips and numbers have exploded.
9: It's not quite as simple as just damage done to the crop, because the thrip can cause structural integrity issues to the skin, and where we get rain events that in the past may have not have created much of an issue because of the damage that the thrip has done. A little bit of rain, 3 mil, 5 mil of rain, has created almost 100% throwout situations.
6: The new pest adds to farmers' financial burden this year from bird and rain damage, higher wage costs and higher packaging and transport prices caused by the Iran war. Adrian Schultz believes Franklinella intonsia may have been spreading under the radar for several years. Growers don't know why it's now become a problem, but they're working with Biosecurity Queensland to better understand its distribution, impacts and how to manage it.
9: If we have a season like this next year, I'm very, very concerned about the viability.
6: Overseas, intonsia is a challenging pest for crops, including green beans, zucchinis, cucumbers, melons, capsicums, asparagus, alfalfa, cotton and cut flowers. Although its origins aren't known, the pest may have entered Australia on imported flowers or produce, or hitched a ride on a flight from a country where it already exists.
2: Just what we don't need, another pest in the country. Jennifer Nichols with that report. And if you want to see what the pest looks like and its impact, the story's online at ABC Rural. Still to come on today's edition of The Country Hour, we'll talk apples, the report that US apples may be coming into Australia, and we'll take you to a heritage apple garden in the north of the state. Richard Bailey has all the details of the livestock markets as well. First up, the news headlines with Loretta Loberger.
10: Good afternoon, Tony. Higher oil prices are forecast to increase inflation and put more pressure on the Reserve Bank to lift interest rates. Oil prices have jumped by more than 7% as tension in the Middle East intensifies. The US Vice President J.D. Vance says the Republican Party is determined to retake both chambers of Congress at November's midterm elections. Speakers at the two-day event have derided Democratic candidates as extremists and offered defences of US President Donald Trump's war on Iran. Senior Federal Government Minister Mark Butler says productive negotiations are underway between Labor and the Coalition to sort out an overhaul of Australia's migration settings. The government is planning major changes in a bid to lower the number of migrants entering the country. And fears are mounting for the future of the Royal Launceston Show, which after cancelling this year's event is now at risk of having its charity status revoked. The Royal Launceston Show has failed to file its 2024 and 2025 annual information statements with the federal government's Australian Charities and Not-for-Profits Commission, or the ACNC. More news at 1 o'clock.
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2: Let's talk apples now. A nearly decade-long attempt by the United States of America to gain access for its apples into the country is one step closer. Representatives from the Australian apple industry have rushed to Canberra for emergency talks after the US provided more information to the federal government, moving the process forward for opening up the trade. Local growers are concerned about the biosecurity threat of pests and diseases, the opportunity for apple dumping by a major exporter, and what it might mean for new types of apples, including genetically modified varieties hitting our shores. Warwick Long spoke to Jeremy Griffith, General Manager of Apple and Pear Australia, about the development.
13: Yes, the US government's been trying to bring apples into Australia for a while at the moment. This process started about 8 years ago. The federal government went through an import risk assessment to look at the biosecurity issues. They identified 20 plus pests and diseases that could be brought in from the US that don't already exist here. So they put some very clear biosecurity measures or concerns around that. Now, from the Australian growers' point of view, we saw that as a very big number, and that could threaten, if not managed carefully, threaten all our orchards in this country. So we've been very conscious of this process. The US government has just recently reinvigorated it, or kind of brought it back to the table to discuss with the federal government. So that's got a lot of the growers in this country very, very concerned.
14: Exactly what does that mean in terms of how close US apples are to gaining approval to be brought into Australia?
13: So the Australian government will now assess it on biosecurity reasons. So they'll go through all the risks and the pests and the diseases that could be brought in, and what measures could potentially be put in place to ensure the protection of the Australian industry. Now, as you can imagine and be aware, the agricultural sector is quite nervous when it's coming to biosecurity risks. We've been inundated in recent times with quite some very, very serious pests and diseases. And I'll give you just one example. Varroa mite, that was only recently introduced into the country a few years back. And that's already having a profound impact upon all our bee colonies, killing many of our bee colonies right across the country. So biosecurity risks are not a small concern. They're not something you just say, oh, it's not a big issue. These are very major concerns.
14: So the Australian government has listed its biosecurity concerns in a risk analysis. The US had to respond. Do you know what the US thinks about what Australia is saying about the risks to our crops if we allow these apples in?
13: We were not privy to what the US government provides to the Australian government. We've done our own work and we've assessed it very carefully. We're very heavily involved in that process. We see some very major concerns coming into the country. And from the risk associated to the growers, because it's a two-edged sword for growers. Not only do they have the risk of actually biosecurity threats that can destroy their livelihood, and in many cases, these are small family businesses located right across the country. It's hard enough as it is economically to making a profit. You know, I've already discussed many times about the impact about the, you know, being squeezed by the supermarkets, but then to have the biosecurity risk allayed on top of that. And the other factor, which we're not allowed to talk about because we're not allowed to assess it based upon the economic factors, is that the United States is the second largest grower of apples in the world. They export a lot of them. Our understanding is they have a very large surplus of apples in America at the moment, and they're looking for a home to send them to. So it would not take much volume to be sent Australia's way just to manage the oversupply in America to have a significant impact upon the very viability of all our orchards in our country. We currently grow 99% of all the fruit and apples grown consumed in this country, and having the US to come in would put a very, you know, a direct threat, and it goes to the heart of our own food security.
14: And what are the major biosecurity risks that the industry sees, that the pests that are in America that could come here?
13: Okay, there's a long list of them. I said the report identified 24 plus. Top of the list is kind of fire blight. You've got apple maggots, you've got leaf curling midges, you've got canker, lots of different types of rosts and rusts. So it's not a small list by any measure. And as I said, there's enough red flags for the Australian growers to get extremely concerned about it.
14: You've heard this is getting much closer. This has been an eight-year process so far. You've rushed to Canberra to speak to politicians about this. What reaction are you getting?
13: Well, we know from the dealings with the government over the last 8 years on this issue, they're very, very conscious of the biosecurity risk. They've seen a lot of the biosecurity risk come into the country, not associated with apples. So they take this very seriously. So we have good We have great confidence that the government will make their proper assessment. They will assess it clearly in biosecurity risk, and they'll put the proper measures in place to ensure the industry is protected. So we think there's enough red flags out there for the government to respond appropriately to ensure that proper protections are in for the industry at this time. I think probably one of the frustrations that we would have as a sector is that we are, because we're a very good free trading country, that we're not allowed to consider the economic implications of this. And it's very hard to tell a grower you can't consider the economic implications where they're saying, well, I'm taking all the biosecurity risk. My orchards are at risk. But also economically, I could be run out of business because, you know, we could see the flooding of the country with excess surplus of apples from the United States. So it's a very hard thing to explain to growers. No, we can't look at economic issues. We can only look at biosecurity issues.
14: Is there a timeline here? Do you know how close we are to a final decision?
13: No, the federal government is currently assessing the information. And again, we're not privy to what the US government, Department of Agriculture, has provided to the federal government. But we are kind of obviously talking to the department. They're advising us that they are currently processing that information. Given the significant impact upon, potential impact upon the Australian apple industry, we just don't have the luxury of sitting around twiddling our thumbs. You know, this has been one of our major priorities for the last 8 years in ensuring that the Australian apple industry is protected from a biosecurity point of view, and notwithstanding the profound economic impacts upon it could have upon our actual growers, should we allow the second largest market in the world with surplus apples to be able to send their apples to this country.
2: Jeremy Griffith, General Manager of Apple Pears Australia, speaking about the latest step in the attempt by the USA apple industry to gain access to Australia. We shall keep following that story. University of Tasmania is reviving its heritage-listed orchard at Newnham, which dates back to the 1800s. Researchers and local gardeners are maintaining more than 50 fruit trees and planting an additional 20 from the Grove Research Station in the Huon Valley. Larissa Smith caught up with the man responsible for making sure the heritage apples live on.
15: Hi, my name's Jeff McClintock and I'm the Community Garden Coordinator at the University of Tasmania. My role involves rolling out our Edible Campus program, which is all about growing food plants of all different kinds on our campuses for the benefit of our students, the staff and the wider community. So we have lots of different things happening, everything from traditional kind of community gardens with raised beds through to a heritage orchard at the Newnham campus, and we manage all of these things.
16: Is this the oldest food that you produce here at UTAS?
15: Probably depends how you look at that, because we do grow a lot of indigenous traditional food plants as well, which, you know, people have been eating on this island for tens of thousands of years. But in terms of European foods, yeah, the heritage orchard that we have at Newnham would be the oldest. We have some pear trees that we think do date from the 1800s down the bottom of the orchard. It's certainly many that are decades old.
16: What was this orchard like when you first tackled it?
15: That is a great question. It had really been left to rack and ruin pretty much for at least five or more years at the time that I started my role 5 years ago. So it's been a process of bringing it back being a productive, well-managed orchard, properly pruned. And you can't do that just in one go. You have to do it in stages. We're really getting there now and it's looking a lot better and producing a lot more fruit each year.
16: And what do the community volunteers get out of being part of this program? What do you get out of it? Do you have any apple trees at home?
15: I do. I have a magnificent Cox's Orange apple tree that's at least 100 years old at my home in Evandale. And I also have a bit of a family connection in that my mum's father was an orchardist on the Granite Belt up in Queensland. In terms of involving people in what we do, we see it as an opportunity to help people learn and to participate in what we're doing. So we organise regular workshops where we train people how to prune the trees properly, and we've got an entomologist here today talking about managing codling moth and things like that. So the university, I love the fact that we have a really open attitude to people being involved. We want to kind of break down some of those barriers that people might feel about coming onto a university campus, and this is a really really great way to do it.
16: It's such a picturesque spot where you can look over the river, past the highway, and be in your own little spring oasis with the blossoms just starting to emerge.
15: Yeah, I just love this part of the campus, actually. I mean, you've just given a perfect description of it, the views down to the Kanamaluka River. And yeah, once the trees, they're not even quite in flower yet, but once they're all in flower and then coming into leaf, it is just a gorgeous place to be. And people, that's people all who've worked on this campus have always recognised that and, you know, gravitate here through spring and summer particularly.
16: What are your plans for this grove?
15: Yeah, so we have planted, it's all laid out on a very regimented kind of 5 by 5 metre layout, and so when we started we noticed there were gaps in the layout where trees had died and hadn't been replaced, so the first thing we did was to replace those trees with really interesting heritage varieties. We've just made that decision to only plant interesting heritage varieties of trees, and then we're now actually expanding outwards as well. We've kind of filled in the gaps and now we're expanding the grid pattern. Initially sticking to the same kind of pattern, although we are planting them at closer intervals, so 2.5 metre intervals with dwarfing rootstock. But we will also later on be planting some trees in the more modern style as well with trellising. So just that helps kind of show people the different ways that you can grow apple trees, from the freestanding traditional trees right through to the trellised.
16: What does the fruit taste like?
15: I'm very partial, actually, not just because I have one at home, but I love a Cox's orange apple. And to pick one of those at exactly the right stage of ripeness is just a heavenly experience. They've got that beautiful combination. They're juicy and crisp and sweet and a little bit tart all at the same time. And it's just a divine experience.
2: There you go, Jeff McClintock, the Community Gardener Coordinator at the Newnham Campus, UTAS, responsible for keeping the heritage apples alive. Our entomologist with the Tasmanian Institute of Agriculture, Dr. Justin Capadonna, spoke to Larissa Smith about the history of the orchard.
17: This orchard has had a long history. This used to be kind of a manor from the 1800s, and all around us was various trees. So the field that's over in a distance, probably 100 yards away, used to be a massive fruit tree orchard. Up behind me used to be a veggie patch and a small market. And right here in the trees are the last remaining bit of our apple and pear orchard. And this spot is actually still heritage listed. So we're getting to revitalize something with new techniques, but also maintaining deep connections to history, which is really fun.
18: What sort of varieties are here? What species?
17: There are a couple of varieties that we still don't know what they are, but they do have a couple of my other favorite varieties that we'll never see at markets. Orange Cock Pipsin, which is a great kind of a desserty, creamy. There's a Mutsu, which is a Japanese variety. It's sometimes called the $1 million apple. And then we're planting a few more today that are varieties like the Lies Golden, the Royden Red, which are new to me, new to probably a lot of people. But we're going to plant them as kind of a genetic bank, a living bank to keep things alive so we have them in the future. And as part of that, we're also going to just figure out when they're flowering, who pollinates it, when do they harvest, and just all this kind of baseline data that may have been lost over the years.
18: And why is that important? These varieties have come from the south of the state?
17: Yeah, so they're down south. And so the thing about rare varieties is if something happens, a wildfire, a flood, just some other loss of the trees, there's a potential to lose that whole genetic stock. But if we have the genetic stock planted here in Western Australia, down south, other places, then we are less likely to completely lose all that genetic stock if something unforeseen has happened.
18: What's your role in keeping these beautiful old trees healthy?
17: I'm kind of coordinating the various operations. So I'm an entomologist. My interest was insects, plus pests and the beneficials. And I loved the idea that this is an organic farm, minimal sprays. And so it is a little test ground to figure out how to scale up sustainable agriculture broadly. But we're also working with crop physiologists and gardeners that are really into food security and giving free food access to as many people as possible. So there are these different kind of interests that all align, but we all have different expertise, and I just kind of wrangle the circus, so to speak.
18: Okay, so for people that are at home and have apple trees, what happens at this time of year to ensure that the nasty bugs stay away, or at least you're on top of them?
17: We're going to be doing two things. So right now the weather's warming up. If you haven't pruned already, now is a good time to prune. And I say pruning in terms of pest management is that if you have a lot more light entering the canopy, there's going to be a lot less fungal diseases, lots less hiding spaces for like cotton moth and other pests. And so just having it a light and open canopy is useful.
18: Okay, how do you, if you've got an apple tree at home, where should you start to prune?
17: I think you want to prune in a way that has the most light that enters kind of the center part of your tree. So if you think of it like a goblet that catches all the sunlight, you want to leave that center bit like open and all the fruit trees on the outside. The other aspect is when you're making the actual cut, don't cut too deeply. You want to cut above the collar, which is like a little ridge of kind of wood, because that's where the branch grows. And so that would be the healthiest spot for your tree to get cut.
18: How do you stop codling moth?
17: We really can't stop codling moth, so there is going to be some stem damage. I think the best way to keep the numbers down would be to monitor. And so if you go out and perhaps put like a little corrugated cardboard strip around the base of your tree and go out every week or two, you can see when the numbers are building up. And so if you see a lot of caterpillars, that's when you're like, okay, might have to do some management now.
2: It's entomologist for the Tasmanian Institute of Agriculture, Dr. Justin Capadonna, speaking to Larissa Smith about the history of the heritage orchard at the Newnham campus of UTAS in the north of the state. Coming up, Richard Bailey.
19: Join me, John O'Hara, for a Sunday morning filled with art, history, cooking and film. Delicious. Are you someone who's turned your hobby into a career? Meet a couple of incredible Tasmanians who have done just that. How does a fireman with a flair for painting end up studying full-time in Florence? All that and more over a late brekkie and that extra cup of tea. Sunday morning from 10, 936 ABC Hobart.
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2: And time on a Friday afternoon to check the livestock markets with Richard Barney and that store cattle sale yesterday at Powerenna. How are you going, Richard?
20: Going very well, Tony. Very well. Lovely drop of weather we're having.
2: Oh, love it. Love it. And it's going to continue over the weekend, so that's fantastic. Now, how did it go, the store cattle sale? A beauty?
20: Yeah, very good. Very, very, very strong sale. 1,834 store cattle, just a few less than what we were expecting, but good lineup of cattle. And particularly there were a couple of rows of very well-bred and well-finished yearlings through the sale that sold exceptionally well. In round figures, like most of the yearling steers sort of averaged anywhere from 550 to 600 cents for the lighter ones. Weaner steers, most of them over 600 and the very light up to 700 cents. So that meant that your best year yearling steers made 2,300 to 2,520. There was one pen of bullocks that made 2,800. Medium weight yearling steers, 1,860 to 2,380, and then lighter, 1,300 to 1,860. Then over into the weaners, and there were some good lines of weaners. When I say weaners, they're sort of getting close to 12 months old now. The best of them, 1,700 to 2,020. Medium weight, 1,600 to 1,860. Light, 1,400 to 1,600, and very light, 700 to 1,100. In the heifers, most of these heifers, the yearling heifers, were average anywhere from sort of 460 up to 500 cents. And then when you got into the weaners, your averages were more like 550 cents. Now, it's a while since we've seen heifers average sort of around that 550 cents. In other words, there were heifers that didn't just clock to 600 cents. Best of the yearling heifers, 1340 to 2280, and lighter 1480 to 1660. And then over in the weaners, the medium weights 1340 to 1780, and then lighter 920 to 1520, and very light $860 to $1,200. So very strong sale right throughout, Tony. They all stayed here. And I think it'd be fair to say for this time of the year, there was a pretty good lineup of cattle. You know, obviously there were quite a lot of, you know, small numbers and crossbreeds, but just about everything sold pretty well.
2: Great. Now, what else is happening on the cattle market?
20: Most of the cattle market in Victoria and New South Wales during the week improved. In cases, up to 20 cents in places, and some cow markets sort of 8 to 10 cents better. So most of your trade cattle over there are now making 500 to 560 cents. Grown steers and bullocks anywhere from 480 to 500 cents. Now, this is an improvement of about 20 cents from the previous week. I'm guessing that maybe just there might be a shortage of those sort of cattle around. Cow market, best heavy cows, 395 to 448, averaging well over 400 cents a kilo, 8 to 10 better. Once again, your secondary cows are still not far behind them, 350 to 400 cents, with a lot of them going back to the paddock. So that's really good. While still on cattle, next week, bull sales, Wednesday, Thursday, Friday, big numbers of bulls. If you need bulls, it's a good place to go. And on Monday, there's Valmer Pole Dorset sale. So there's quite a variety going on next week.
2: Okay. Yeah. Lamb and sheep now. What's happening there?
20: Okay. Lamb market improved during the week. This is on the back of just not enough numbers at the moment. Bendigo on Monday, there were 7,000, with about half of them being new season's lambs. As for this time of the year, that's an extraordinary small number of lambs at Bendigo. And then at Wagga yesterday, turned around, 40,000 lambs, which is 10,000 more than the week before. Of them, there were 18,000 new season's lambs, which is a big jump. They said that the quality of new season's lambs was very, very good. The season up in that part of the world is pretty good, and very, very good. Very good sale. Victorian wholesalers and butchers had to go north to get numbers, and so they were very strong in the market. And they said that there was really only one exporter not back in the market yet. So it meant that your better new season's lambs at Wagga, $11.50 to $12.50 cents, and then old season's lambs, and a lot of these are getting pretty average in quality, 1,050 to 1,100 cents. So very, very good day there. And mutton the same, bigger yarding of mutton. They had just over 13,000 mutton. They quoted them anywhere from 800 to 900 cents, and in places just over 900 cents a kilo. So very, very strong throughout. That it will be interesting to see how long those prices stay at that, because it really is a supply and demand job. I think I don't think it's any secret that at 1200 cents that certainly the exporters aren't making any money.
2: Okay. All right, Richard, you have a great weekend.
20: Good on you, Tony.
2: Yeah, Richard Bailey will be back with the Country Hour next Wednesday to check the latest weekly Power Renner sale. Tracy Strong is doing a bit of a dance on the other side of the desk. Hello, Trace.
0: Hello.
2: What are you doing?
0: Well, I think it's such a beautiful day in Hobart today.
2: You want to be outside?
0: I do want to be outside. I'm dancing around as if I'm
2: outside.
0: As if I'm outside, but I'm not going to be. I'm going to be inside. But that's okay.
2: Studio. What's happening in the studio?
0: Well, we've got James Morrison coming to visit us.
2: How cool is that?
0: I know. He's jumping off the plane and coming straight into the studio in Hobart. And he's got Patrick Bartley, who's a saxophone player.
2: Oh, wow.
0: From the States, who's playing as part of the quintet that they're performing as part of tonight in Hobart. So
2: there's three others.
0: Yes, but we've only got two of them.
2: How's my maths?
0: I know, so good, Tony. Well done.
2: I had to think about it.
0: Well done.
2: I was going to say
0: four. You were from the era of Tasmanian education when we actually learnt that stuff. Yeah,
2: yeah, exactly. We had to learn Latin.
0: Oh, did you? Were you any good at it?
2: No.
0: I think the language the languages we had in grade 7, because we only had three terms then at Clarence High, was
2: swearing.
0: German. There was a bit of that, Tony. German in term 1.
2: Yeah.
0: French in term two and Japanese in term three.
2: Okay.
0: And then you got to pick in year eight what you did. So I picked Japanese because I thought I might work in the tourism industry.
2: Oh, yeah. Yeah, well, we had French and Latin. That was it.
0: Okay.
2: And English.
0: Well, luckily I didn't have to do Latin because I would not have done well at that. Mm.
2: And so, what else is happening on the
0: program? Talking about schools, actually, and Clarence High, which is a school in the south of the state, they have turned around their suspension numbers and improved their NAPLAN results by working, they say, on the culture in the school.
2: Like a football team.
0: Exactly, yeah. Or like a workplace.
2: Oh, yeah.
0: So I'm really keen to find out how they've done that. The principal of the school will be coming into the studio and we'll also be chatting with the organisation that he partnered with to improve the culture. So really keen to find out more in that chat.
2: You've got a packed program today.
0: As always, Tony. Have a lovely weekend.
2: You too, from 1:30 as she dances out of the studio. I'll put a podcast of today's program up for you. And don't forget ABC Rural online and our ABC Rural Facebook page. Have a great weekend and we'll catch you after midday on Monday with another Country Hour.
3: Good afternoon, Guy Stainer with ABC News. Tasmanian Labor leader Josh Willey says his party will once again attempt to include gun ownership caps in the government's firearms reform legislation when the bill hits the upper house. State political reporter Josh Duggan has more.
21: Labor's proposal for a limit of 5 guns per individual, or 10 for sport shooters and primary producers, was defeated yesterday. The bill passed the lower house last night and is set to face the upper house later this year, where Labor leader Josh Willey says his party will move the same amendments, including one on caps.
22: We should have some of the strongest firearms laws in the country, and it was a missed opportunity last night for the lower house.
21: Mr. Willey says he's proud of his party's position, which has been opposed by shooters, but supported by health and community safety groups.
3: Shooters, Fishers and Farmers Party MP Carlo DeFalco has told 936 ABC Hobart the new legislation should never have been able to punish lawful gun owners.
23: I'm really pleased for our law-abiding firearm owners. It sent a strong message that, we are not the problem. They've strengthened protections for women in domestic violence situations.
3: The man who killed Forbes' mother, Molly Ticehurst, has been sentenced to 28 years in prison with a non-parole period of 20 years. Daniel Billings had pleaded guilty to the murder of his ex-partner after he broke into her Forbes home in April 2024 in the New South Wales Central West and stabbed the childcare worker several times. Ms. Ticehurst's murder was the catalyst for changes to domestic violence bail laws in New South Wales. The reforms included mandatory electronic ankle monitors for people on bail for certain offences. Overseas, and the UN Security Council has held an emergency session after Houthi rebels captured the port of Mocha. The rebels insist they do not pose any threat to international shipping. Instead, their goal is to target vessels from Saudi Arabia. The escalation between the Houthis, Yemen's government and Saudi Arabia has also contributed to a surge in oil prices, with Brent crude rising to around $110 a barrel. The UN's Saudi Arabia representative, Abdul Aziz Al-Wasil, has called on the council to deter the attacks.
24: In this context, my country affirms its legitimate right to defend itself. The threat to international navigation must stop, and that whoever chooses to continue this hostile and criminal approach must bear the responsibility for its consequences.
3: With oil prices spiking again, the European Central Bank is warning inflation will remain high over the next year. Ali Crewe reports.
25: Oil prices have jumped by more than 7% to around $110 a barrel as markets brace for the possibility of a much longer conflict between the US and Iran. Fighting between Washington and Tehran has again intensified, while Iran's Houthi allies in Yemen have also struck energy facilities in Saudi Arabia. Oil prices are feeding into inflation worldwide. The president of the European Central Bank, Christine Lagarde, has warned it will remain high over the next year while announcing an increase in interest rates to 2.5%.
3: US President Donald Trump has closed out the Republican midterm convention in Texas by claiming the stock market has hit record highs. The S&P 500 is on a four-day losing streak instead of setting new records, while oil prices have jumped more than 7%. The Republican Party has used the two-day event to try to convince voters to back it at the November midterm congressional elections, as Mr. Trump's approval rating hits historic lows. He's asking Republicans to pretend he's on the ballot this November.
1: You got to do me a favor. You got to get out and vote, and you're going to pretend I'm on the ballot, because in a way I am on the ballot. Because if they get in, they're going to take away all of the things that we got, and we can't let that happen.
3: In sport, Belarusian tennis player Arina Sabalenka is on track to make it three straight US Open crowns after winning through to the final yet again at Flushing Meadows. The number one seed defeated third-seeded American Jessica Pegula 7-5, 6-2. This is Sabalenka's fourth straight US Open final after losing the decider in 2023. She'll face either Coco Gauff or Elena Rybakina in the decider. To Tasmania's weather, there are strong wind warnings for the lower east, southeast and southwest coasts. For the state today, light showers about the southwest, fine and mostly sunny elsewhere. In the population centres, it's currently 17 degrees in Hobart, 18 in Devonport and Burnie, and right now it's 19 degrees in Launceston.
5: G'day, welcome to The World Today. I hope you're well. I'm Andy Park, coming to you from Gadigal Land in Sydney. This Friday, 25 years since 9/11. Are we safer from terror now than we were when the Twin Towers came down? And it's not hot pies and hangers today at the G. More hot dogs and touchdowns as the NFL comes to town.
6: I don't know if I'll ever have the chance to visit Australia again, so why not go for a football game and enjoy it with friends?
7: I heard Australia. I was like, okay, I'm in.
6: Whose house?
7: Rams house.
8: Bang, bang, Niner game. Go Niners.
5: Today is the 25th anniversary of the moment which shaped a generation, the 9/11 terrorist attacks. None more so than for those who were actually in the Twin Towers that day and somehow survived. Sydney man James Dorney was working in the South Tower of the World Trade Center 25 years ago today. From his office on the 92nd floor, he watched in horror as the first plane exploded into the North Tower. As he escaped down the stairwell of the South Tower, he felt the sudden massive impact of the second plane slamming just seven floors above. James Dorney joins me now. James, who was that young Aussie bloke working at the World Trade Center that day?
9: Yeah, 25 years ago. It was I was living in New York. I was a 25-year-old. So as I reflect, it's really half a lifetime ago now. And as you said, per the introduction, I was on the 92nd floor that morning. I had turned up to work on time. And my office was in the South Tower. But out of the left of your eye, there was always the North Tower right there. And when you're that high in the sky, I almost used to feel like you could reach out and touch it. It was so close. It sort of dominated your sight out to the left there, because those two towers sort of mirrored each other. And there I was at work that day, and essentially the building in front of me, I happened to be looking out. I remember it quite vividly. The building in front of me, essentially, the top of it exploded.
5: You've said there's a lot about that day you can't forget. What are your most vivid memories? You've spoken in the past about the chaos getting down the stairwell, the concern that perhaps that first tower might collapse onto your tower. What can't you forget about?
9: Oh, look, I've carry a lot of memories from that day, Andy, because a lot of what people see on the television, I saw with my own two eyes, but some real standout memories for me. I mean, I'll never forget those stairs just never ending and not being able to get out, and just the sheer terror and force of that plane hitting the building when you didn't know really what was happening. I was very fortunate that I found myself in the furthest stairwell. I'll never forget when we finally got to the bottom of the building at the concourse level, which was this beautiful white marble, and used to look out over the gardens and what have you, that there was just rubble and piled up against the windows, and no one knew what had happened, and black smoke and dark sky. And perhaps the most vivid and perhaps confronting memory I'll never forget is running the other way into the building where all the firefighters were running into the building, and you know, none of them got out. I basically saw that building collapse and the that, you know, wall of dust and smoke chasing everyone up Manhattan. So, yeah, some pretty raw memories that the day brings back, but you just learn to try and compartmentalise those and move on with things.
5: The weekend after 9/11, you had three funerals on one day for the colleagues and the friends you knew. Do you still keep in touch with those families, or does that fade with time too? Because I know that was something that was probably the hardest part about losing friends.
9: Yeah, look, that was really terrible. The company that I worked for, there were nearly 200 people who died at Aon, and on top of that, I had quite a lot of friends that I knew through certain circles in New York who also died. So it was a terrible time in that regard. And there's some people I keep in touch with, but time, the passing of time, not everybody. And that's one of the things that really sticks with me 25 years on, all the great people that I was fortunate enough to know that in a sense weren't as lucky as I was to get out of there and tell the story.
5: I mean, you were at the centre of this event which has become a historical, political, social touchstone. I just wonder how you rationalise when there are these anniversaries. Do people sort of misunderstand about your experience?
9: Look, I could answer that in a variety of ways. I mean, this is not just a fairly traumatic personal experience for me, but also a generational defining event. I mean, it changed the course of world history, I suppose, in a sense. I also think even enough to know that, in a sense, weren't as lucky as I was to get out of there and tell the story.
5: I mean, you were at the centre of this event which has become a historical, political, social touchstone. I just wonder how you rationalise when there are these anniversaries. Do people sort of misunderstand about your experience?

0: 3 days an anniversary, and with the passing of time, things do dull and becomes a little less raw. It's really interesting to reflect on the fact, which again is quite striking, that people who are 25 years old today weren't even alive then and can only ever read about this. And that's why I feel a small obligation, in a sense that it is only one very small story out of the day, but putting a human side to the story.
1: James Dorney, thank you so much for joining me today.
0: Thank you very much for having me.
1: The September 11 attacks began the global war on terror, which drew in Australian security agencies and, of course, military personnel. Marking the 25th anniversary, Australia's top spy agency warns that terrorism remains a real threat, but one that has evolved. Here's Angus Randall.
2: Make no mistake, the United States will hunt down and punish those responsible for these cowardly acts.
3: 9 days after the towers fell, US President George W. Bush coined a term that would define the next 25 years of conflict, the war on terror.
2: Every nation in every region now has a decision to make. Either you are with us or you are with the terrorists.
3: By October, the United States and Great Britain were launching airstrikes on Taliban and Al-Qaeda training camps in Afghanistan. Soon after, the ground war began, with Australian troops fighting in a US-led coalition. Then Prime Minister John Howard was in Washington, D.C. during the terror attacks.
4: That act in those hours created the tension of terrorism around the world.
3: By the end of 2001, the Taliban's strongholds in Afghanistan had fallen, and in June 2002, a new leader, favoured by the West, had been elected. But the war on terror was just beginning.
2: Any outlaw regime that has ties to terrorist groups and seeks or possesses weapons of mass destruction is a grave danger to the civilized world and will be confronted.
3: In early 2003, coalition forces invaded Iraq on the belief that its dictator Saddam Hussein possessed or was developing weapons of mass destruction.
2: We've begun the search for hidden chemical and biological weapons and already know of hundreds of sites that will be investigated.
3: By May, George W. Bush was declaring mission accomplished and pledging major combat efforts in Iraq would soon come to an end.
2: The Battle of Iraq is one victory in a war on terror that began on September the 11th, 2001, and still goes on.
3: But by 2004, the CIA revealed the country did not possess stockpiles of weapons of mass destruction, and US troops are still in Iraq today, with an expected withdrawal date later this year. And the Taliban immediately swept to power in Afghanistan when American forces left 5 years ago. As the world commemorates 25 years since the September 11 attacks, Australia's spy agency ASIO has outlined the current state of the terror threat. ASIO Director General of Security Mike Burgess says mass attacks like September 11 have largely been supplanted by small groups with basic weapons, making it harder to detect and intervene. Glenn Kolomitz is an international lawyer and defence analyst.
5: The term I've heard is a more dispersed extremist ecosystem, in which the bigger hierarchical groups, they still exist, but they've evolved into more loosely affiliated networks and individuals, so a lot of the lone actor phenomena. With that sort of move, that evolution, we can anticipate lower scale attacks, which are less predictable.
3: ASIO says it's foiled 33 major terrorism plots since 2014. While Islamist terror groups remain a threat and there's been a re-emergence of state-sponsored terrorism, there's also been a rise in dangerous right-wing ideology and threats to kill Muslims. Glenn Kolomitz says the internet has made it easier for attackers to be radicalised without ever being contacted directly by a member of a terrorist group.
5: The ambiguity and the lack of predictability, you know, mainly as a result of the lone actor threat, it doesn't instill a lot of confidence in me. I think it's that the fact that the scenario is so unpredictable now, and the threats are so undispersed, it is a more significant local threat, I believe.
1: That's international lawyer Glenn Kolomet sending that report by Angus Randall. Well, global shipping has been dealt another blow as the Iran-backed Houthis captured the critical coastal town of Mocha in Yemen. It threatens to disrupt global oil supplies, given the port town's proximity to the Bab el-Mandeb Strait, a waterway Saudi Arabia has been using as an alternative oil shipping route to the Strait of Hormuz. Oil prices have already shot up following the seizure, as Alexandra Humphreys

0: reports.
1: Houthi fighters announced their arrival at the strategically vital town. This is Mocha port, one says, with the grace of God. Mocha sits on the edge of the Bab el-Mandeb Strait, the Red Sea shipping gateway, through which millions of barrels of Saudi oil have flowed. Now that trade route is under threat.
2: This is very significant for freedom of navigation, for the flow of oil, for the flow of goods of all kind, and it spells trouble for the world's economy.
1: Ian Ralby is a maritime law and security analyst.
2: The Saudis have not only been exporting their own, but they've been sort of hoovering up some of the Gulf oil that was trapped and moving it to the Red Sea coast. And so some of those Saudi ports along the Red Sea have become the lifeline for the Iraqi, Kuwaiti, Bahraini, Emirati oil that's been trapped by this conflict. And so this is bad news, not just for the Saudis, it's bad news for everybody.
1: Ian Ralby argues global oil shortages could drastically worsen, with Brent oil prices surging above $108 a barrel.
2: The price point is going way up. Brent is at the highest it's been in months, and it is not that far off the $120 ceiling it hit at the height of the Iran crisis. But we are not just looking at price, we're looking at actual physical supply. And if we end up running out of fuel supplies, it will spell incredible harm for the world's economy on all fronts.
1: The United Nations Special Envoy for Yemen, Hans Grunberg, is calling on the Houthis to end their attacks.
3: They have gained control of Mocha, giving them a direct presence to one of the world's most vital straits. Although fighting is ongoing and the situation remains fluid. This development is raising serious concerns within the international community about the threat to freedom of navigation.
1: The Houthis have threatened to target vessels from Saudi Arabia, but said they pose no threat to international shipping in the Bab el-Mandeb Strait, which links Asia and Europe. Brendan Rinn is the chief economist at KPMG.
4: I think it's certainly going to be raising concerns about how open the Red Sea is going to be in terms of a shipping channel going forward. While the Houthi spokesman said that the Red Sea and Bab el-Mandeb Strait remain safe and uninterrupted, but they're going to maintain a ban on Saudi ships. I think that most ship-owning companies are going to be incredibly cautious about using that shipping route going forward.
1: Deputy Prime Minister Richard Marles says the government is keeping a close eye on developments.
5: We are looking at what's happening to global fuel supply chains and its impact on the global fuel price and on the global oil price. So we are very much watching that very closely. What we need to be seeing is the global fuel supply chains return to normal.
6: Deputy Prime Minister Richard Marles, Alexandra Humphreys reporting there. Andy Park with you. Thanks for listening to The World Today on ABC Radio across Australia and on ABC Listen. 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Just search for The World Today. The man who killed New South Wales mother Molly Ticehurst has been sentenced to 28 years with a non-parole period of 20 years. Daniel Billings pleaded guilty to the murder of his ex-partner after he broke into her Forbes home in 2024 and stabbed the childcare worker several times. Ms. Ticehurst's murder was the catalyst for changes to domestic violence bail reforms, which included tighter electronic monitoring. Reporter Lani Otaway has been following the story and joins me now. Lani, just take me through today's proceedings.
7: Hi, Andy. Yeah, so we've been hearing from Justice Natalie Adams, who's handed down the sentence of Daniel Billings at the Orange Supreme Court. She found that the murder fell to the higher end of the range for murder in terms of her assessment of its objective seriousness. She called it a brutal attack when he broke into her bedroom window and stabbed her. She also found that the murder he actually had planned and obsessed over the offence in the lead up to it. She said that Mr. Billings was aware that Ms. Ticehurst had previously told police about her fears that he would break through that window and get to her before police could arrive. She said that he ultimately chose to carry out the fatal assault by doing exactly what he threatened to do. And then Justice Adams described that it must have been absolutely terrifying for Ms. Ticehurst to die knowing her worst fears had been realised.
6: What was the reaction there at court?
7: The public gallery has been filled with family members and friends of Ms. Ticehurst. They've been wearing T-shirts with comments like hashtag her name is Molly and stop the violence in various different colours. Daniel Billings also arrived in the police van today, and he was wearing a black suit with a white shirt and white trainers. He stood up when the sentence was read out to him and he was nodding as the sentence was handed down, particularly those 28 years in jail. And in terms of the public gallery, Molly Ticehurst's mother was smiling as that was handed down.
6: Reporter Lani Odaway there. And if you're in an abusive situation or know someone who is, you can call 1-800-RESPECT. That's 1-800-737-732. And if it's an emergency, of course, you can call 000. Well, do you have gas connected at your place? If you do, you might have noticed your bill climbing up over the past couple of years. Global gas supply shocks have driven up prices, and they've prompted the government to move to shore up supply. It unveiled a draft policy yesterday that would require gas producers to keep up to 20% of their product in the country. Some have criticised it for not going further, but while the Energy Minister insists a more flexible policy is better, Sean Tarrick-Goodwin reports.
0: Australian gas for Australian needs. That's how Energy Minister Chris Bowen is spruiking his new gas reservation policy. But he's defending the decision to soften the rules, walking back from an initial plan to require gas companies to keep a full 20% of their product onshore, opting instead for a more flexible system.
8: In the consultation period, we had a discussion with a lot of players who pointed out to us, in good faith, that to achieve the modest oversupply, there's various ways of doing it. And so what we've landed on is the model we announced yesterday, which is reservation up to 20% of exports, but with the Australian Energy Regulator assessing demand.
0: Under the scheme, the Energy Regulator would forecast local gas demand a year in advance, and then the Minister would compel companies to keep that and up to 10% extra for local gas consumers.
8: That really gives us the opportunity to genuinely provide that modest oversupply each year, so cater for all the gaps, all the shortages that are always forecast and just a little bit extra, but not reserving gas that Australians don't use or don't need.
0: The opposition welcomed the change but says it wants to make sure the industry can still build up capital to invest in new projects. Opposition frontbencher John O'Dunham.
9: It does take private capital to get these projects off the ground, to have exploration occur, and to keep this market ticking over.
0: Some experts say a hard rule requiring 20% of gas to be kept in Australia may sound like a good idea on face value, but would ultimately hurt households. Hamish McKenzie is the Deputy Director of the Grattan Institute's Energy and Climate Change Program.
10: Flooding the market with a lot of cheap gas would be a good outcome for consumers for a year or two because gas prices would go down. But then if that forces a whole bunch of gas producers out of business because they are forced to sell for a price below their cost of production, that will just push up the price of gas a few years after that.
0: Hamish McKenzie argues gas is in decline as people shift towards electricity as a source of power, and that's a good thing for the environment and will ultimately bring down power bills. He says a policy that forces too much gas into the market could make it so cheap that people will think twice about transitioning away.
10: The reservation should make sure we don't run out of gas and we don't pay through the nose for it, but it should not slow down the movement towards electrification as the primary source of power in Australia.
0: Not everyone is happy, though. A coalition of Greens, crossbench MPs and commentators have been campaigning for the government to impose an export tax on Australian gas. Richard Dennis is co-CEO of the Australia Institute.
11: If this reservation policy were introduced tomorrow, it wouldn't collect a cent in revenue. And all we're being told is it'll put downward pressure on prices. Not how much prices will fall, that just might be a bit lower.
0: He says global supply shocks have generated large profits for foreign gas companies drilling and exporting Australian gas.
11: When the world price of oil goes up, the Saudis feel rich. When the world price of gas goes up, the Qataris and Norwegians feel rich. And when the world price of gas goes up, Australians feel poor.
0: Hamish McKenzie from the Grattan Institute says a gas tax addresses revenue, while a reservation policy addresses supply. And while debate over a tax seems to have stalled, it's important to move ahead with a reservation policy.
10: The government's made really clear they have no plans to introduce a gas tax for the time being. So from a public policy perspective, I think it's really important to engage with the proposition that's in front of us and make sure that the final design actually works for everyday Australians by making sure we have access to gas at a decent price.
6: Hamish McKenzie from the Grattan Institute, ending that report by Sean Tarek Goodwin. NFL fans from the US and around Australia are at the MCG in Melbourne today for a sellout game to help begin the American football season. The Los Angeles Rams and the San Francisco 49ers are going head-to-head in the first ever regular season NFL game in Australia in front of more than 90,000 fans. Bridget Fitzgerald headed out to get amongst it.
12: The sun is shining, the mood is exuberant, and these 49ers fans feel like the 16-hour long flight has all been worth it. Kelly and her husband Greg are in Melbourne from San Francisco.
13: It was fun. It made for memories. I came with my husband, my mom and dad for the first time.
14: First time to Australia?
13: First time to Australia.
14: Well, welcome. Thank you for coming.
15: Thank you.
14: How are you feeling about the day?
15: Feeling good, as long as it's not raining.
14: I was just told by someone that it seems it could be San Francisco weather on a
13: nice
14: day.
13: That's what they told us.
15: It's going to be like being in the Bay weather. We're like, okay, okay.
14: And does that bode well for your team?
13: Yes.
12: It's the first time a regular NFL match has been played in Australia, and fans have come out in droves. Tickets for the game at the MCG sold out within half an hour. Mel and Georgia arrived in Australia from LA this week to show support for their beloved Rams.
16: Yeah, when I heard about the game, I have friends that have season tickets, and I knew they were thinking about coming, and I thought, hey, I don't know if I'll ever have the chance to visit Australia again, so why not go for a football game and enjoy it with friends?
17: Yep, same for me. I heard Australia, I was like, okay, I'm in.
12: It's the kind of sentiment that Melbourne's Lord Mayor, Nick Rees, is happy to hear.
18: Nowhere does big events like Melbourne, and the city is absolutely alive. This is, you know, a great day for Melbourne. Indeed, it's a great day for Australia. The first time an NFL game, 4 points, has been played in Australia, and two huge teams, the LA Rams and San Francisco 49ers. Our hotels are full to the brim. The city is full, and it's going to be a fantastic day.
12: An estimated 50,000 people have travelled from outside Victoria to get to the game. For the NFL, the Australia game is part of a strategy to create a global presence. There'll be 9 international games this year across 4 continents. For the Victorian government, it's hoping there's a much-needed boost for Melbourne's hospitality and tourism sector. The state government is reportedly paying $10 to $15 million a game as part of a multi-year hosting agreement. Data from NAB estimates more than $300 million will be spent at businesses across the city over the weekend. Craig Wong is visiting his brother Mark, who lives in Melbourne.
19: We were born and raised in San Francisco, so lifelong San Francisco 49er fans. And I haven't been here to see him since he moved here 15 years ago. So
14: 15 years?
19: Yeah, he's been here 15 years, so it's my first opportunity to visit him from the States. So.
14: And it took a football game to bring you all the
19: yes,
14: way over here.
19: Yeah, it did. It did. It was good timing.
20: The right football game.
19: Yeah.
14: And tell me, how nice is it to have a little bit of kind of home here in Melbourne?
20: Awesome. It's great to have the faithful all getting together for today's game. It's awesome.
12: The team took different approaches. The Rams arrived yesterday morning, just 24 hours out from kickoff, while the 49ers landed in Melbourne a week ago to acclimatise and get to know the city. If nothing else, that commitment from the San Francisco side has helped sway the undecided.
21: I would normally go for the Rams because I thought they played really well last year, but I was really disappointed that they didn't spend as much time here as the other team.
14: So that swayed you?
21: It 100% has.
14: And I see, I mean, you're in a red hat. Does that tell me who you're supporting?
22: Well, I had no choice because I went down there to get coffee and they said, hey, you got to wear this.
14: So you've been indoctrinated this morning.
22: Yes.
21: There's a bit of that going around. Yeah. Melbourne is bleeding red today, I think.
6: Wonder what the American fans made of the Oval Stadium. NFL fans there ending that report by Bridget Fitzgerald. And that's all from the World Today team this Friday. Thanks for your company. Hope you can join me at the same time on Monday. I'm Andy Park. Have a great weekend.

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2: Good afternoon. I'm here filling in for Joel Reinberger, who'll be back with you on Tuesday. And this afternoon, as we heard on The World Today, just now, that NFL match in Melbourne is underway. Over 90,000 people there. Apparently 50,000 of them are from outside of Victoria. We'll have a chat with a Tasmanian fan who's there to find out what it's like and whether an NFL match will inspire more young people to play the game here. Also this afternoon, do you have children or grandchildren at high school? Are they happy to go to school? Does the school have good nap plan results? Do they have a lot of expulsions or suspensions or not many at all? This afternoon we're going to find out about a school in the south of the state that's turned around its results by making changes to the school's culture. But what does that look like? We talk a lot about culture, don't we, in workplaces and sporting clubs. What does that look like in a school? We're going to find out this afternoon. So do stay with me for that on 936 ABC Hobart and ABC Northern Tasmania.
3: 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Are you someone who's turned your hobby into a career? Meet a couple of incredible Tasmanians who have done just that. How does a fireman with a flair for painting end up studying full-time in Florence? All that and more over a late brekkie and that extra cup of tea. Sunday morning from 10, 936 ABC Hobart.

0: Richie, Dancing on the Ceiling on 936 ABC Hobart and ABC Northern Tasmania. Good afternoon. My name's Tracy Strong, and I'm keen for you to get involved with this next topic that I'm going to be talking about. Did you see the reports that sacked North Melbourne coach Alistair Clarkson has wasted no time moving on from his recent position by donating a pile of Kangaroos clothing, North Melbourne clothing, to a local op shop? If you're not across this footy story, Clarkson was sacked last week, and the club president and the football boss really did sink the boot in at a press conference afterwards. So on the weekend, he wasted no time clearing the cobwebs, and he literally took bags of North Melbourne T-shirts and shorts and jackets to his local Vinnie's. So it's winner-winner chicken dinner for that Vinnie store. But I wonder if Alistair Clarkson will have regrets about donating his gear so quickly. Maybe. Most likely not. But it did get us thinking about op shop donations and regrets. Have you had a clean out and donated something you wish in hindsight you had kept? Or have you accidentally donated an item or items or a box that's gone to the op shop and then you had to run back there and try and find it or even buy it back? Apparently this happens quite a bit in the second-hand world. Keen to hear your stories this afternoon. 1300 222 936 is the telephone number, or 0438 922 936 with your texts. What are your op shop donation regrets? Op shop donation regrets is our topic this afternoon. Jason Richards from the South Arm. The South Hobart Tip Shop. I live near South Arm. The South Hobart Tip Shop says, regrets, he's seen a few. Jason, good afternoon.
1: Hi, Tracy. How are you doing today?
0: I'm good, thank you. Do people often donate in haste?
1: Yes, all the time. I'd say probably we get maybe one or two calls a week with somebody who's realised they've donated something that they didn't mean to, and they're trying to come up and have a look through our huge amount of stockpile of stuff looking for their things, but it's not often that they find stuff, mainly because our stockpile is so big. But yeah, I can recommend you be very careful when you're donating stuff and ensure that you really want to get rid of it, because it is quite sad, especially if you've given away something that was precious to you or a family memory and it's just got caught up in a box of stuff. It can be very devastating for the family.
0: What situations are people often in when they are rushing to donate a bunch of stuff?
1: It's usually upon the death of a family member. They're trying to clear out a house, trying to fix up the shed, and it gets to a point where we just need it finished. And so things get thrown in, every bag doesn't get looked through, and that's generally how it happens. And that's something when you, packing up your parents' or your grandparents' stuff, it's really in your own best interest to check every bag and every drawer and every pocket. Even in my own life, I found, quite a bit of jewellery in my grandmother's clothes because she thought it was safer there than her jewellery box.
0: Ah.
1: We experience that all of the time when we're finding money and jewellery in people's clothing that they've donated.
0: Okay. It's 20 minutes to 2 o'clock and we're taking calls and texts on op shop donations and the regrets that you have. Mark from Risdon Vale, in regards to Alistair Clarkson leaving North Melbourne and giving all his North Melbourne

0: here to the local Vinnies, says, yeah, I think it was a good move, ridding himself of the club as they were very disrespectful. I bet the people who got the gear were happy as or sold it. I think, Mark, I did read a little bit about it. They are currently cataloguing it all and they're either going to put it on the floor or put it on their website to sell it, because I think it would be in demand, something to as a piece of memorabilia. Anyway, Jason Richards from the South Hobart Tip Shop, tell me, what sort of things have people donated that have had a bit of value that you've seen?
1: Ah, all sorts of things. One of the most, probably our most famous, would be a diary that we found, which was a handwritten diary from the 1950s, 1960s. And it was a physicist's diary when he went on an expedition to the Antarctic. And so we found that diary in the bottom of a box of clothes and kept it in our safe for a while and were finally able to reunite it with the family because they'd given it to us in error. They kept all of his scientific stuff except for that diary. And we were able to sort of give it back to them, and then they donated everything to the State Archives so it can be, you know, looked at by everyone and everyone can enjoy it.
0: Mm. What other things have people donated accidentally?
1: We recently had a painting, a painting that was donated, and the person who donated it wasn't supposed to, so their friend was quite upset that they'd donated their painting, and we looked and looked and couldn't find it, and then recently we found it behind a door in our shop. Someone had put it away, and so we were able to, again, reunite that with the customer, and they were so happy that they were able to give it back to their friend who'd painted it for them. So it was a really sweet moment, and that's probably 6 months ago they called us, so they'd given up hope, but we were able to find it and reunite it. A lot of jewellery. Yeah, we get a lot of jewellery, a lot of bits and pieces of jewellery where people have misplaced it and they're not sure that we have it, but they know they've done a big donation. So, you know, looking through it, it's a lot of personal stuff and things that people have donated a long time ago that they've been looking for a while, and they'll call us going, have you seen it? You know, and as much as we would like to, the volume of items we get, you know, we see something and it's priced and out of our mind almost immediately, unless it's something very, very rare. But it's, yeah, generally personal stuff, really something that maybe not worth a lot of money, but it's worth something to you.
0: Yeah.
1: That's the saddest part. And that's why it's really important to, you know, take the time to go through the stuff.
0: Yeah. Check pockets, by the sounds of it, of parents and grandparents' clothes.
1: That's one of the most important things. Yeah, because you'll find rings. You may find notes. You may find things that aren't worth anything on the market, but they're worth something to you. And after seeing everything I've seen over the last 10 years, those little notes and those little cards and those little keepsakes are way more important than, you know, a piece of jewellery or something like that. That's the thing we should be focusing on, handwritten notes, things they touched rather than things they bought.
0: Lovely. Jason Richards from the South Hobart Tip Shop with me. We're talking about donations to the op shop that you have regretted or someone in your life has done. Do you ever get, Jason, vindictive donations? So someone breaks up with someone else and they say, right, I'm donating all this stuff. And then the other person comes looking for it.
1: It's not something that happens a lot, but yes, I have had that happen where someone's called up and said they're flatmate, ex-husband, wife, partner has donated all their stuff without telling them, and they need to come and look and find it. It is something, and it's cruel and awful, but it happens, you know. Especially if there's some sort of animosity between them, it can be really awful. And to be honest, really awful for us, because nobody wants to be in that position, and having someone's life in our driveway can be really upsetting when we find out that, you know, it's been done in a vindictive manner or done to hurt someone. Because most people who are donating are doing it for the right reasons. And it's quite rare that the wrong reasons are used to donate stuff. But it does happen.
0: Jason, when you started working in this industry, did you ever think you'd be a bit like a hairdresser? Like you get to know people's relationships and their stories a hairdresser does or a counsellor?
1: No, not at all, but we do. You do. You go through a box, especially if it's sort of the deceased estate or something, and you do find parts of their life. Stories, you know, photos, notes, diaries, all that stuff. And it can be really, really beautiful and quite sad. But you think, oh, you know, and that's something we all face. You know, some of our life at the end of it is going to end up in an op shop or in a bin. And it's kind of, it's a nice feeling to know that we all go through the same thing.
0: So, Jason, what would be your tips for people who might be going through the overwhelming job of dealing with the estate or the home of a family member and in regards to what and how to donate?
1: I mean, it's easy to say look through every box and coat and pocket, but I think the biggest thing is go through the stuff, the everyday stuff, your kitchenware, you know, all of that. Leave the stuff, the clothing and the personal items to last until you can take time with it. Sometimes it's the volume of stuff, so you can get rid of all the general stuff, and then the stuff you need to go through seems much more possible and it's not as big a job. I think take your time, and it is, remember, it's only once you're probably going to do this, so it's worth taking your time because there's nothing worse than realizing 5 years later that you threw away a precious memory when you're looking for it again.
0: Yeah, absolutely. A lovely way to finish. Thank you, Jason.
1: Thank you, Jacey. Have a great afternoon.
0: You too. That's Jason Richards from the South Hobart Tip Shop. Talking there about when people have regrets when it comes to things they've donated. Do let me know if this has happened for you. We thought we'd have a chat about this because sacked North Melbourne coach Alistair Clarkson has wasted no time moving on, and he's donated a pile of his kangaroo clothing, things like T-shirts, shorts and jackets, to his local Vinnies, which is great for the local Vinnies, but I do wonder if he'll have regrets. He probably won't, but got us talking certainly about donations and things you've regretted giving. Make sure you look through all the pockets, sounds like the tip from Jason Richards. 1300 222 936 is the telephone number, or 0438 922 936 if you'd like to send me a text on this topic. I've got one here. A young fella I know broke up with his girlfriend, and when he moved out, he overlooked a box. It contained his state representative football jumpers and other memories. She was proud to point out that she dropped it off to a Salvo's. There you go. There's a vindictive donation. Have you done that? Have you pulled everything out of the cupboard and taken it down to the op shop before your ex-partner has noticed? Keen to hear those stories too. Let's have a bit of fun with it. It's coming up to 12 minutes to 2 o'clock and you're listening to 936 ABC Radio Hobart and ABC Northern Tasmania. Another one here on this topic. A few weeks ago on Afternoons, Joel Reinberger was talking about the trials and tribulations of moving house, and Claire from Kingston rang up with this tale of woe.
2: I accumulated a large amount of stuff, and so they had to be eliminated. And amongst that, a lot went to the Red Cross, which has been very good to me over the years. But I discovered that most of my underwear had gone there too, so I ended up buying it back the next day.
0: Imagine having to go to the op shop to buy back your undies. Have you had to go to the op shop to buy something back? Love to hear your stories. 1300 222 936 or 0438 922 936.
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0: The Romantics, What I Like About You on 936 ABC Radio Hobart and ABC Northern Tasmania. My name's Tracy Strong. Great to have your company this afternoon. Now, on to something different. A new City of Hobart initiative has seen the installation of two Coast Snap stations. Coast Snap stations. What are they for? And how do we use them? ABC's roving reporter Andy Gall met with Ursula Taylor, who's the CEO of the Derwent Estuary Program, to find out more.
1: Down at Nutgrove Beach, Sandy Bay, just at the part where there's people walking their dogs, with Ursula Taylor, CEO, Derwent Estuary Program. How many dog walkers can we see this morning for our census?
2: At least half a dozen.
1: Half a dozen. It's a good handful of dogs. And the sun is rising and it's a beautiful kind of watery sunrise. And we're at this thing called Coast Snap, which is a brand new thing. It's a new City of Hobart initiative that sees two Coast Snap stations installed. Now, the one here at Nutgrove Beach and also one at Cornelian Bay. And to help monitor changing beach conditions, and Ursula, are you pleased with this new installation? It's basically, it's not that imposing, is it? It's just like a, it's like a bollard, really, but with a stand on it.
2: The idea is that you can take a photo of the beach, and it's a citizen science initiative that was by the University of New South Wales, and it's a great way to understand how our coastlines change over time. And by taking lots of photos throughout the year and over the years, you can see whether or not this beach sand is coming or going.
1: Yeah.
2: And
1: a bit like my hairline over the years. If I look at photos, I can say, well, there it is, and there it isn't. Now, I've got my phone in the cradle here, right, on the Coast Snap. I can see a picture of the beach, and there's some people walking their dogs, and I can see sort of the vegetation. So I take a photo of it, which is what I've just done. And then you...
2: It's a QR code. You can upload it to the University of New South Wales website, Coast Snap website,
1: yeah,
2: and they will collate that information and provide that long-term picture once they have enough information from the photos. And the advantage of this is that it's not going to move, so every photo is in the same place and angle,
1: yeah,
2: which makes it much easier to analyse.
1: How important is citizen science?
2: Well, very, because we were interested in understanding how things are changing around the estuary from, I guess, a dynamic point of view and erosion and things. And to do it ourselves is really difficult because it takes a lot of time. You have to be out on the ground on a regular basis. So if this is an opportunity where everybody can contribute to it, which is terrific. And then you can also see how it's tracking yourself on this website.
1: Yeah. Talking to Ursula Taylor, CEO of Derwent Estuary Program down at Nutgrove Beach for a new City of Hobart initiative called Coast Snap, with the stations that have been installed. Just quickly, a symposium is happening a little bit later this month. Tell us a little bit about that.
2: Yeah, so on the 27th of August, we have a full-day conference and we're looking at the state of the Derwent. So an opportunity to sort of get under the hood of how the Derwent Estuary is tracking. So we'll have information from the Derwent Estuary Program scientists as well as the management of the estuary from all of our partners as well. So it'll be a really interesting day, and it's open to the public. It's part of the National Science Week program, so you can find information about how to book on the National Science website.
1: Mm. So exciting time for the estuary, really. We were talking about its bleak periods, and what you kind of tagged this as being the rejuvenation of the estuary, or...?
2: We're definitely seeing a lot of improvement over time. So there's a lot of historical contamination, particularly metals, that was first understood the extent of it in the 1970s, and then we had some environmental controls come in, and we can our monitoring data is showing how that's changing over time and an improvement. So it's a very science providing that feedback to management, and the interventions that have been happening making a positive difference.
1: You need to talk about metals in the water. We need to know how many phones people have dropped in the estuary.
2: I don't know that, Andy.
1: I have been one of those soldiers. I've dropped a phone in the estuary.
2: Well, did you get it?
1: No, I didn't, because it was too deep. But my son said, why don't you try and ring it and then listen to it? Stop. I think we're over it. But, yeah, the amount of... Again, there's a few people who have dropped a phone in this estuary.
2: Well, there are people to go diving, so hopefully they collect them when they find them.
1: All right, have you dropped your phone in the estuary? Do you get in touch with Ursula Taylor?
2: No, do not.
1: Hey, it's a great initiative though, isn't it? And it's nice to be able to interact, and it can start to spur conversations as you're down here and going,
2: right.
1: You know, what is the significance of this code snap? Why are we monitoring this? What's happening to our environment?
2: Exactly. And people have asked over time, you know, or raised concerns, and this is an opportunity to understand actually what might be happening, because things change during seasons as well. And remembering what happened several years ago, we can't remember. So it's a good way to understand how things are changing. For
1: great.
2: Real.
1: I mean, you can do it by phone, or you can bring down an easel and do a painting and then send that to you as well.
2: To New South University of New South Wales.
1: We're getting lots of paintings.
2: Well, if they're really good paintings, I'll have them.
1: Hey, thanks for talking to us.
0: That's Andy Gall, the cheeky Andy Gall, at the Coast Snap Station, which is installed at Nutgrove Beach. And there's also one at Cornelium Bay to help monitor changing beach conditions in Tasmania. It's coming up to news time. It's almost 2 minutes to 2 o'clock. And coming up, we're going to take more of your calls and texts on op shop donation regrets. We've got a fun story that we'll share with you after the news. We'll also have theme tunes. Now, this is a segment that Joel does every week, where he, or every second week, every fortnight, I think every fortnight, we have the lovely Liz join us, and she picks a theme, and then clips of songs along that theme are played and discussed. And this week, the musical theme is the month of September. So if you have a favourite song that has the word September in it, or is along the theme of September, do let us know. If we can, we'll pull it up and play a little bit. As always, text 0438 922 936. And I also wanted to remind you that on Mondays we play Postcode Bingo. And this week we're headed to Lauderdale in the south of the state. The postcode is 7021. And so what happens is Joel lines up with Lucy, the wonderful producer, to speak with interesting people from whatever postcode gets pulled out of the box. So 7021 Lauderdale is the postcode. Who do you think we should be talking to on Monday from Lauderdale? I'm keen to hear your suggestions, because we're going to hit the phones when we get off air today and line up some interesting people to talk to. Send the details to the text number 0438 922 936. Also this afternoon, I'm going to be talking with the principal of Clarence High and the organisation that they partnered with at Clarence High in the south of the state to work on the culture of the school, which has in turn improved things like NAPLAN results and lowered suspensions. Find out more after the news, which is now.
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4: They have not done a regulatory impact statement. They can make no prognostications of packaging reform.
3: For expert news...
5: Labor and the crossbench to push for stricter gun laws in state parliament.
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6: Good afternoon, Guy Stainer with ABC News. Another major Tasmanian sporting organisation has partnered with AI infrastructure company Firmus. The Jack Jumpers NBL team has brought Firmus on board as its principal community partner. The team says the sponsorship will allow it to expand its community programs and fund free tickets to Jules WNBL games for children. Earlier this week, the Tasmania Devils announced a partnership with Firmus, which drew public backlash. The company is currently building an AI data centre at St Leonard's and has council approval to build another at Longreach in the state's north. Plans to build the facility have been met with strong public opposition, including a petition that garnered 6,000 signatures. The developers behind a proposed sand mine at Rushy Lagoon in Tasmania's northeast say they're planning to start the process of applying for a mining licence next month. North Scottsdale Resources is proposing to dig up to 100 million tonnes of sand for export over 4 decades. Milatina Tiakana Warana Aboriginal Corporation says the area has cultural and ecological significance and more consultation with traditional landholders is needed. North Scottsdale Resources Director Tony Ellis told the ABC's Rural Report the company has conducted an Aboriginal heritage assessment and the operation won't damage coastal dunes.
7: Basically, all of our mining area is in an old degraded agricultural grazing land. We start well in from the coastal dune.
6: The Tasmania Natural Asset Trust, which manages Rushy Lagoon, says it's had preliminary discussions with the proponent about the proposed sand mine, but is yet to see detail about the environmental, cultural and commercial impacts of the project. The federal government is slashing the cost of a medication that can be used to treat motor neurone disease. Qalsody currently costs $28,000 per script, but that will be cut to $25 when it's listed on the pharmaceutical benefits scheme from next month. Health Minister Mark Butler says the drug can slow the progression of MND.
8: It will provide significant relief to the, we think, 70 or so patients every year who will be able to access it. They have a particular genetic mutation, a particular subtype of ALS, the most common form of MND.
6: US President Donald Trump has repeated his promise to pay $5,000 to every American adult if Republicans retain control of both houses of the US Congress in the November midterm elections, as he wrapped up a two-day Republican convention in Texas. America's editor John Lyons reports from Dallas.
9: In a way, this is the last hurrah for Donald Trump before those midterms. At the moment, he is a president under pressure. The Iran war has been very damaging for him politically. He's at the lowest approval ratings that he's had. At this point, based on the polls at the moment, the Democrats are likely or in a strong position to take the House of Representatives from the Republicans and possibly even the Senate. Tonight, I watched the president and I've never seen him fighting this hard. I think Donald Trump can see defeat coming in those midterms, and they will try to do everything they can to win those midterm elections.
6: In sport, Kazakhstan's Elena Rybakina will meet defending champion Aryna Sabalenka of Belarus in the women's singles final of the US Open at Flushing Meadows in New York. Rybakina overcame American Coco Gauff 3-6, 6-4, 6-4 in their semi-final to secure the title showdown. In the earlier semi-final, Sabalenka beat American Jessica Pegula in straight sets 7-5, 6-2. And the San Francisco 49ers have dominated the LA Rams 27-7 in the NFL's historic season opening match at the MCG in Melbourne. A capacity crowd of 100,021 fans packed the ground, with many more streaming into fan events in the CBD. Some travelled from overseas to watch the game, while others say they'd waited years to see the spectacle at home.
10: We came from the Philippines to watch this game, so it's a once-in-a-lifetime trip.
11: It's pretty cool because we've got the best stadium in the world. I come here a lot for the footy and the cricket, and to have another big event here, it's great.
12: Bang, bang, it's all worth it. It's the experience of a lifetime.
6: To Tasmania's weather, there's a strong wind warning for the lower east, southeast and southwest coasts. For the state today, light showers about the southwest, fine and mostly sunny elsewhere. Westerly winds tending light. In the population centres, it's currently 18 degrees in Hobart, 20 in both Devonport and Burnie, and right now it's 21 degrees in Launceston.
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0: And it's lovely to have your company at 5 minutes past two. And as we heard in the news there, the NFL game attracted 100,000 people. Amazing. We're going to cross to Melbourne in this hour to find out what a Tasmanian thought of that NFL game and whether that's going to have any impact on, you know, having that here in Australia. Is that going to have any impact on Gridiron and the people playing it and the numbers of people playing it in Tasmania especially? We'll talk about that in the next hour. We'll also have theme tunes shortly, and our topic this week, where we play little clips of songs, is the month of September. So if you've got any suggestions for that, do let me know. 0438 922 936. Liz Bales will be with me in just a second. But first, we've been talking about op shop regrets. When have you donated items to an op shop and on reflection, wish you hadn't? Pete in Sanford is with me now. Good afternoon.
14: Yeah, hi.
0: So I believe you were a ferry captain in Sydney.
14: That's correct, yeah. In the early 90s, and it's probably long enough ago to say, but yeah, I accumulated heaps of very nice quality uniforms, all branded and good stuff, and yeah, big bag full that I just left outside the local Vinnies, and some local guys and girls grabbed it, and we're all dressed as highly qualified people. Management weren't impressed. They tried to get them back.
0: Oh, really? Were they walking around the harbour area?
14: Oh, yeah. They were just there's quite a few harmless people that used to hang around Circular Quay.
0: Right.
14: And, yeah, a lot of them were dressed like Sydney Ferry employees.
0: Oh, my gosh. Did any of them try and commandeer a ferry?
14: I don't know. I don't know if they thought of it. Wouldn't have been a bad idea.
0: Were you in the bad books?
14: Look, I was on my way out, so it didn't matter much.
0: You didn't really care. You were just like Alistair Clarkson, who just gave all of his stuff, T-shirts, shorts, the whole lot, to Vinnie's.
14: Yeah, it wasn't discussed, but it was pretty funny.
0: Yeah. good one. I love that story, Pete. Thank you for taking the time to share it with us.
14: No worries. See ya.
0: That's Pete in Sanford. He was a skipper, a ferry captain in Sydney, donated his uniform to the local Vinnie's. Sounds like... he was on the way out, so might have been what we have been calling a vindictive donation. And then local people getting into the box and trying it on, walking around looking like they're ferry captains. That's a bit of fun. Have you got a story like that? Do you have an op shop regret, an op shop donation regret? Did you give away something really precious that you wish you hadn't of? Did you manage to get it back? Keen to hear your stories. 1300 222 936 or 0438 922 936. The other thing we've been talking about is postcode bingo, because that's coming up on Monday, and Lucy and I are going to hit the phones when we get off air today and line up some really interesting people to talk to. Today, the postcode is for the area of Lauderdale in the south of the state. And we've had a suggestion come in. And actually, my husband had this suggestion as well. Matt Wade and Tim Payne, the cricketers, would be good. So I might have a look into those, see if we can get them on. Might be a little bit short notice, but maybe if there's a relative listening of either of those who live in Lauderdale, maybe we could have a chat to them. Be interesting to know what it is about Lauderdale that creates such wonderful cricketers. Definitely a sporting part of the world. I know the footy clubs, much loved and supported in Lauderdale. It's coming up to 10 past two. We'll have theme tunes next.
13: Know what's happening on your drive home.
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13: With Kylie Baxter.
15: My understanding that is no longer permitted on salmon farms.
13: For breaking news.
15: So much discussion, so much debate, so much point of difference from the different members, I'm imagining.
13: Sport.
16: Tom Liberatore has retired from the AFL.
13: And entertainment.
15: I feel like we almost have to have a little dance in the studio now.
13: Kylie Baxter on Drive.
15: People are passionate.
13: For everything Hobart.
15: That's what's firing everybody off today.
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0: And it is September. Spring has officially sprung in Hobart today. The sun's shining. Is it shining in your part of the world? Keen to hear. And our friendly neighbourhood music guru has rustled up some September-y songs to celebrate September. Liz Bales, hello.
17: Hello, how are you doing?
0: Oh, so good, thank you. And I believe, because we're talking about op shop regrets, you have one.
17: We have a family one, but I'm picturing like a Where's Wally of ferry happening along Circular Quay. It feels like the setup for the start of a sitcom or something.
0: walking around with sailor hats on. It's a really interesting image, isn't it? Great story from Pete and Sanford.
17: Oh, fantastic. I love that one. Ours is a story of Horde versus Horde.
0: Hey.
17: Hello, how are you doing?
0: Oh, so good, thank you. And I believe, because we're talking about op shop regrets, you have one.
17: We have a family one, but I'm picturing like a Where's Wally of ferry happening along Circular Quay. It feels like the setup for the start of a sitcom or something.

0: I don't know what the opposite of horror is. Horror versus cleaner? I don't
1: Person
0: know.
1: who lives minimalist.
0: This story is plagued already.
1: It's
0: apparently.
1: Going really well.
0: We
1: listen,
0: could try
1: listen
0: sign
1: to the
0: language.
1: ABC,
0: Yeah.
1: everyone.
0: Yeah, yeah, yeah. We're all professionals.
1: Yeah, that's right.
0: So my mum and dad lived in Sydney in the early, oh, kind of 60s and the 70s, and it was a time of change, and they considered themselves foodies. You know, they didn't have the meat and two veg that their folks had cooked, and they went to a deli. They could buy olives. It was all very exciting.
1: Ah, yes.
0: You know, my mum learned how to cook spag bol for her boss. You know, it was very like, ooh, this new kind of cool thing. Everyone's doing pasta now. And they signed up to, I can't remember, was it Epicure or Cordon Bleu, one of those sort of, things you used to get when you went to get the paper every week, and you'd get a pull-out thingo that you could stack away in
1: Little magazine.
0: a folder, and you build it up and sort of get. They had these sort of cooking recipes, you know, how to cook French stuff and how to make pate and how to make all these things that you really and this is not the age of, I think there was one other magazine, cooking magazine in the country, you know, so it was all a bit special, and they got really into it. People, those things you do it and then you're a bit like, could I not be bothered? And they were really into it, and they had lots of friends who knew they were really into it, but sort of drifted off. And so they bought, here, you can have my spares, and oh, I was at the shop, so I
1: Ah,
0: bought,
1: yes.
0: you can have what's that. And they ended up with,
1: An
0: boxes and boxes.
1: encyclopedia.
0: Yeah, they ended up with boxes of not sort of put together, because they're not sort of, they were running their own business. And eventually, one of my mom's super organized friends said, why don't I go through them for you? And they sat down and they went through them and pulled out all the doubles and stacked the whole, what a whole full set. We've actually got two full sets. Oh, look at that. Wow, gosh, we've got so many. I know, we'll donate them to the school fete. It wasn't a what do they call it? A white elephant stall.
1: Yep.
0: And look at all the space we've made. We've got these lovely copies. Went to the white elephant stall. Mum and dad were very involved in the school thing. Mum was off at the craft stall, and my dad was off at the plant stall. And they met at the end of the day and said, oh, do you win anything on the chocolate wheel, or did you find anything good? And my dad was, you can never believe, I found all these old Cordon Bleu. Look, we've quite probably got, I've probably got enough here to make up our collection. Look, it hardly cost me anything. Huge boxes of them. Oh, it's really cheap. Oh.
1: Bought back your own magazines.
0: Yeah, bought back
1: Oh,
0: our own
1: love
0: actual
1: it.
0: junk. Yeah.
1: That's like when you try and get rid of someone's chair or something and then they see it at the op shop and buy it back. I love that. Oh, Liz Bales, thank you for that story. Absolutely beautiful. We're talking about op shop regrets or funny stories this afternoon, and you can contribute anytime. 0438 922 936 is our text, or you can always call me 1300 222 936 is the number to call on. So, Liz, we are talking about songs that feature September today.
0: Yeah, so I thought about spring, and then it really doesn't feel like spring yet. It's,
1: Today's nice.
0: that's true, yeah. But, generally, these first few weeks of September are a bit kind of,
1: Bit hit and
0: freezing, then
1: miss.
0: lovely, then freezing. Yeah, I suppose that's springy. But anyway, I did kind of want to, I could think of one or two September songs off the top of my head, and then I did a bit of a search and thought, actually, there's heaps.
1: Heaps of them.
0: Heaps,
1: Yeah.
0: heaps. And possibly because, I mean, not possibly, it is definitely because it also rhymes with remember,
1: Ah, remember
0: which
1: in
0: is a very
1: September.
0: popular word
1: Remember,
0: in,
1: remember.
0: songs. But yes, it's interesting. I think for the Americans, it's a time of change, the autumn of my years kind of thing, that saying goodbye to things. And there's a nice song that Johnny Cash's daughter recorded with him in the last year of his life, that sort of thing, like winding down. I guess for us, it's more a time of like things, kicking back up again and coming out of hibernation. So,
1: Yes.
0: those sort of things I think are in the blood of songwriters a little bit, and they like to tap into, the general feeling of humanity, or write something that applies to sort of people generally.
1: Yeah.

0: So
1: we've got a list of them here. I thought I'd play one first, though, from Lisa, who sent us a text. Hi, Tracy. Rod Stewart's song Maggie May has the lyrics, "It was late September and I really should be back at school." Let's have a listen.

0: we all know that one. Lovely. Thank you for that text. Good on you, Lisa. Let's move through some of the suggestions you've sent through to me. Earth, Wind and Fire. Tell us about this one.
1: Well, I think Earth, Wind and Fire is probably the one that pops into people's head a lot because it's got the repeated, do you remember, do you remember, Dancing in September. There was also an Aussie group that did a cover, Present and Future or something. I'm having a mental blank, but... You know, it's the one that has a lot of Septembering in it. In fact, apparently, it's so popular now that people sometimes change their weddings in the States to the 21st of September.
0: Oh, really?
1: So they can use, which seems quite extreme. And the band, people thought it as well, the Vadine Adams White, who's a fantastic bassist, was interviewed. And she said, yeah, we just said 21st night of September because it, you know, it fit the beat. Like it was. What didn't mean
0: nothing
1: anything
0: special. Yeah. Let's have a listen.

0: Ah, that one's fun. And that is the one you think of, isn't it, when you think of songs with the word September in them?
1: I think that one probably pops into people's head. This one and the one we've got coming up last, I reckon, in people's head. But there are sort of more that I played and then realised I sort of knew. The next one on my list is September in the Rain, which is an old jazz standard that if you look it up, everyone from Sinatra to Tony Bennett to I think Annie Lennox did a lovely cover. Anyone who was jazz did this. One of the earliest covers was Dinah Washington, who was a kind of... She didn't like being called Queen of the Blues because she thought other people were better than her. But she recorded something like 400 songs in her lifetime. She only had 18 years behind the microphone. And she, Aretha Franklin used to talk about what an influence she was on her. You know, that's kind of... People probably know her version of What a Difference a Day Makes, which is a beautiful song.
0: Yeah.
1: This is less known, September in the Rain, but it's very cute.
0: Let's have a listen.

0: rain. Ah, that's beautiful.
1: It's gorgeous. Apparently she's sort of one of those, I think quite a lot of people in the sort of 30s, 40s, 50s were growing up and getting a lot of their musical education through the church. And she used to do her solos, but the priest made her do them last because everyone else sounded bad after her.
0: Yeah, she, I reckon.
1: You're the best. You have to go last.
0: We've had a text come in earlier. If you've just joined us, this is Theme Tunes, and our theme is September. Earlier we had a text suggesting Maggie May from Rod Stewart, and the words were, it was late September, and I really should be back at school. And Karen's written in and said, hello, although mind you, Rod's September would be well into autumn over there, says Karen. That's right. September is a different time of year, well, has a different feel about it in Europe in comparison to us here in September in Tasmania.
1: They're all starting things in a different way as well. Like kids go back to school, which for us seems really strange because it's
0: halfway through
1: middle
0: the year.
1: Of the year.
0: Yeah. Yeah. The next one is from a group, is it, called Sparky Deathcap?
1: You mean you haven't heard of Sparky Deathcap and you don't own all the...
0: Liz.
1: This is a strange. I like to throw in a TikTok phenomenon. I can't talk.
0: Yep.
1: Phenomenon.
0: A phenomenon.
1: If it's possible, this is one of those strange. You've won the jackpot on TikTok if your song is used as the background
0: to a dance.
1: Anything really? Yeah.
0: Yes.
1: Yeah, but if it becomes popular, it sort of has this snowball effect, and then people look up the song and so forth. So this song was released about 10 years ago. I think it's 2009. It's kind of a lo-fi, indie, folky. He calls himself the creator of hits for the clinically depressed. It's a little bit emo, but you know it's quite lovely music. But it sort of did okay, and then for some reason, a decade later, someone used it on Twitch, and someone used it on TikTok. 750,000 people then used it on TikTok.
0: Oh wow!
1: What?
0: Can we hear it and then we will review it? Hang on, let's have a listen.

0: tropical climes.
1: Right. Right. I mean,
2: what do people use it for on TikTok?
1: Look, I had a look to see if there was a general theme, and there is absolutely not.
2: Oh, okay.
1: So it's one. I think it's interesting. You know, I was saying before that sort of songwriters want to write something that applies to, you know, is specific enough to be interesting, but general enough to apply to many people.
2: To be loved by many.
1: You know, lots of people can feel it. Yeah. Mm. So obviously that sort of touches people. I suppose if you're making, I don't know.
2: I'll just leave that there. How about we just leave that there at 23 and a half minutes past 2 o'clock. You're listening to Theme Tunes. We've got the theme of September today. This next band is definitely my era, the Bangles.
1: Mm. Which would you pick? Walk Like an Addiction, Manic Mondays, or maybe Eternal Flame? What would be the top of your list?
2: Oh, God, all of them.
1: It's tricky.
2: Yeah. You know, Manic
1: Monday was actually written by Prince.
2: Yes, right. Yeah. There you go.
1: I found that out a little while ago.
2: So Manic Monday, Eternal Flame. What was the other one you said?
1: Oh, well, Walk Like an Egyptian.
2: Oh, Walk Like an Egyptian, definitely.
1: But that's sort of almost not a song anymore. It's kind of a cultural phenomenon.
2: Yes. I used to do the dance. An Egyptian dance.
1: I don't know if we're supposed to do that anymore.
2: No, probably not, but it was definitely a thing in the 80s, wasn't
1: it? Was
2: it?
1: A thing, yes.
2: And this one is called, I might just play this and we can talk about it, it's our September Girls.

0: The Bangles, September Girls. Was that a B-side? Don't remember it.
1: It was never a single, no, yeah. So it was on, I think it was on Different Light, I think. It was in the middle of their sort of big success. It's not even their song, actually. It was written by Alex Children from Big Star.
0: Okay.
1: Who it didn't do very well. It didn't even chart for him, and yet it sort of became a bit of a fan favourite for the Bangles. Apparently it's about a bunch of girlfriends who all had September birthdays, but also the Bangles are still touring. How impressive is that?
0: Oh, that's fantastic. I would go and see them.
1: Yeah, totally.
0: Just for those three songs you mentioned earlier.
1: Pretty much.
0: Yeah.
1: But and also just kind of the energy of the four of them was kind of amazing.
0: Yeah. And to have the energy at this age that they must be.
1: Super impressive. I don't even want to do the math, but it's very impressive.
0: It's 26 minutes past two. This is Theme Tunes. Our theme is the month of September. Coming up soon, we're going to be talking about culture in schools. A school in the south of the state has turned around or improved on its NAPLAN results and also on suspensions through looking at the culture of the school. So what does that look like on the ground? We'll be finding out in the next 10 minutes or so. But before we get there, we've got a couple more songs to go in the September genre. This one's from The Temptations. Tell us about this song, Liz.
1: Oh, it's just a fabulous piece of Motown history, you know. They sort of started Motown, ended up with, I think they get called Psychedelic Soul later on, straight out of Detroit. And just a fantastic song. It starts with the line. Oh gosh, I've forgotten the line.
0: Let's have a listen and hear it.
1: September, anyway. Yes.
0: Would you mind contacting Cultural Guy, who's on WhatsApp, and just let him.

0: yeah.
1: And I think my microphone was on then. Could you hear me talking about our next guest? Over the top of the song. Oops.
2: I was grooving too hard, didn't you think?
1: Papa was a Rolling Stone by the Temptations there. Pretty famous song with a little bit of Tracy Strong over the top at 28 minutes past two on 936 ABC Hobart and ABC Northern Tasmania. And we're going to finish up with Green Day. Tell us about this one.
2: Well, this is the one I think everyone would really know. This is Wake Me Up When September Ends, Green Day. I'm not sure if I need to explain who Green Day is. If you haven't heard of them, they're a punk or maybe post-punk, sometimes they get called, trio, kind of reinvented as a, you know, as rock royalty. It must be from America. This is from their CD called American Idiots, or their CD, their album. It was written after their lead singer lost his dad, and just kind of, it was in September, and he just went, you know, not wake me up when September ends. And when he's talked about it in, you know, years past, and said, you know, grief is funny like that. Sometimes it sort of popped up again. You know, I was thinking it's a little bit like the seasons coming around again. You know, you sort of, if something happened in a particular month, you sort of feel like, ugh, you know, wake me up when this is over. I don't want to deal. So, but it's, you know, probably this and maybe Good Riddance is probably their most famous song. If you haven't heard it, I'd be surprised.
1: Yeah, let's have a listen to this one.

0: That's a favourite. Love that one.
1: Yeah, it's beautiful.
0: Beautiful. Liz, we got a lovely text here from Kathy. I love this segment. Liz is such a lovely person with a contagious laugh.
1: Oh, excellent.
0: Always happy.
1: If I can make someone laugh, that's icing on a day, definitely. Yeah. Thanks, Kathy.
0: And we've got another text here. Hey, Tracy, got to mention the great Aussie song, That One Day in September, by Mike Brady. I've got a little clip of that. Let's hear it. Well, I thought we did. Hang on a second. Let's see if I can. Let's see if I can do a better job. Because that's the one we just heard. Please hold. Let me see if I can find. Oh, I just thought I was doing such a great job. Here we go. One day in September. Here we go.

0: Good time of year for that one.
1: Exactly. It's a couple of weeks, not far away at all.
0: Footy finals time.
1: Do you know Mike...
0: Mike Brady?
1: He actually got a companion. No, he got a member of the Order of Australia for this, for this and up there, Kazali, which is kind of very Aussie.
0: Yeah, right. Okay. Yeah.
1: He also wrote the Dodo Internet jingle.
0: Oh, the Dodo ad.
1: Internet that flies, yes. Oh, yes. And Lucky You're with Amy, that's one of his as well.
0: Wow. Well, he's a genius, isn't he?
1: He really is.
0: Oh, gee. I hope he's rich.
1: I hope so. I hope so too. Yes, indeed.
0: That was a lot of fun. I agree with our texter who says, you always make us happy. Thank you, Liz.
1: No worries. Enjoy your afternoon sad thrift shop stories.
0: Yes, I know. We've got a few of those coming as well. Good on you, Liz. Liz Bales. See you later.
1: See you later.
0: Liz Bales talking there about songs with the theme of September on 936 ABC Hobart and ABC Northern Tasmania. This is the afternoon show. My name is Tracy Strong and I'm in the seat for Joel Rheinberger today and on Monday. So it's lovely to have your company. Now, we hear a lot about workplace culture and sporting culture and the impact it has on employees and sports people. But have you ever thought about the culture in a school? Can a good culture in a school lead to good attendance and academic results? We'll hear from one Tasmanian school, the principal of the school, that's turned around NAPLAN and attendance results in just a few years by working on the school culture. How do you do that? We'll find out next.
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0: And we're also going to continue taking your calls and texts about op shop donation regrets. Got a few of those coming in and I'll get to those shortly. Keep them coming. The text number 0438 922 936, or if you'd like to give us a call, 1300 222 936. How important is school culture to student and school success? What is culture? And what does it look like? What does it sound like in practice? Clarence High on Hobart's Eastern Shore has overhauled its classroom culture with great results. I'm keen to find out how they did it and what can other schools learn from it. Nick Dodd is the principal at Clarence High and he joins me in the studio now. Good afternoon.
7: Good afternoon, Tracy.
0: Great to have you in. And Adam Voigt is the CEO of Real Schools, an organisation Clarence partnered with to work on the school's culture. And Adam joins us now. He's coming to us live from New Zealand. Good afternoon, Adam.
8: Afternoon. I feel like I should say kia ora, shouldn't I?
0: Yes, so, that's right.
8: Kia ora, Tracy and Nick. Good to talk to you.
0: Thanks for taking the time, both of you, to have this chat. Adam, can I start with you? What are the challenges that teachers and leaders in schools these days are facing?
8: Yeah, well, there are many, Tracy, unfortunately, and that's one of the things that's got of an issue here is that there's so many things that are problematic in so many places that schools could start that they're not quite sure where to start sometimes. Our teachers are struggling with matters around student behaviour. They're struggling with workload, particularly non-purpose related workload, sort of that big admin burden. Some of them are really struggling with issues with parents and getting on side with them. Our leaders are struggling with overwhelm, feeling that they're being asked to implement agendas that are not what they really want to do and what they know is what makes a really good school. And so they're struggling with trying to help their teachers be consistent as well as to use an instructional method that'll help their kids learn. And so leaders like Nick are ones that have identified that the best way to tackle lots of challenges is to tackle the culture that those challenges are occurring in. And his school's a really good example of one that said, actually, if we get the culture right, a lot of stuff will get better. And not only is the experience at Clarence that it's better, but it's also, you know, statistically provable, which is really cool.
0: Mm. Nick Dodd, I'll bring you in here. Nick Dodd is the principal of Clarence High. How long have you been the principal?
4: So I've only been there just over 3 years now.
0: Okay. And so what was happening when you arrived? What was the culture like?
4: Look, Clarence is certainly not a school that was broken by any means. However, they had had a series of acting principals and leadership turnover for a little while, which throws any balance in any culture off quite significantly. And what we were seeing is that Adam used the word consistency, which I think is perfect. Inconsistency across expectations, across communication and across language with the students.
0: Okay, so when those are big words, but it's basically how we want them to behave and how we interact with them.
4: How we interact with them and how we value them. And really how we show how we respect our students, how we show how we respect each other, and that mutual relationship rather than a, you know, teacher dictating all the time, more of a partnership in learning.
0: Okay, that's really interesting. 22 minutes to 3 o'clock. I just need to say here that I've got a traffic alert. There's been a crash at Kingston. Police are at the scene of a single vehicle crash on the Channel Highway just north of the Kingston Beach Golf Course heading towards Bonnet Hill. Motorists are asked to avoid the area until the scene is cleared. One person has reportedly been injured. So just repeating that, a single vehicle crash on the Channel Highway just north of the Kingston Beach Golf Course heading towards Bonnet Hill. 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We're talking about culture in schools, and I've got Nick Dodd, the principal of Clarence High, and Adam Voigt, the CEO of Real Schools, which is an organisation that partners with schools to work on this kind of thing. Okay, so what did you do? What did you work on together?
4: Well, I guess one of the things I was very fortunate to inherit was a highly data literate staff and a staff that were willing to make change. I have an amazing team of assistant principals who backed me. They didn't know me very well at the time, but it was good that they just said, yep, okay, we can see this needs to be done. Let's get on with it and make some changes.
0: Okay.
4: So that was really good in getting the ball rolling, and then it was establishing what we think the school needs. There are hundreds of different programs out there, but we went after a program. We were after a way to actually embed something that is unseen and in every space all the time. So not a poster on the wall, but something we actually do and we actually live and that we want our kids to live as well.
0: So Adam, when you come into a school to implement a program that Nick's just overviewed there, what do you do first?
8: Yeah, the first thing we do is we speak differently. So there are three big kind of levers in any culture, actually, not just a school culture. And the first is language. So we often say that we get teachers in staff rooms who say things like, oh, I wish I could be a fly on the wall in that kid's lounge room. I'd find out a bit about what's going on with them. Any of those flies would be listening to what people are saying and how they're saying it. So we help teachers build the skills of being able to use language that gets them more of what they're looking for. Now, it can be like crazy simple, Tracy. So it can be things like, instead of saying to a kid who's dropped a bit of rubbish, hey, pick that up, it can be like saying to them, hey, disappoints me to see you do that, put it in the bin. Now, you and your listeners are likely heard the word disappointed really loudly then. And this goes to us not only processing language in our heads, but it goes to the limbic system of our brain, which is about feelings. It's where we learn to socialise. And all of a sudden, kids start to get, you know, in some cases, like thousands of times a day, not just the positive, but the negative too. Like, you can be impressed to see a kid put a bit of rubbish in the bin, you know, but it gives them lots of cues that they can use over time to self-regulate and to learn how to slowly demonstrate the right behaviours. And every teacher can squeeze that in hundreds of times a day into the way that they speak. They don't have to teach a mini lesson on respect on a Wednesday afternoon, you know, which most of the time just results in, you know, Nick mentioned posters, you know, the kids making posters about respect, but they actually just get better at poster making. They don't get better at respect. Yeah, so this actually in real time, in real life, in context, allows kids to understand the way that their conduct impacts other people and gives them time to respond to it better. And that's just a small part of what Nick and his team have been implementing.
0: Mm. Nick, can you give me an example of how you've changed the way you talk?
4: I guess the most obvious one for us is when, you know, when a kid's stuffed up. We really try and push the accountability and the ownership of actions without shame. So every one of us makes mistakes, and every one of us always will. However, what we want to make really clear is there is a way to own your mistake and have a way back in. You're not then shunned and shamed for things that, you know, could have eventually been accidental or from miscommunication. But rather than stopping and taking stock and looking at, right, who have I actually affected with my actions, and how do I repair that, and how do I fix that so that I can come back in and I can keep going? And that's where the hallway conversations with kids are fantastic. And to the point that for myself and my other staff, we now get kids come in and go, yep, I stuffed up. I did this.
0: They come to you.
4: They come to us a lot of the time, which is fantastic. Some of them were really quick to jump on board with that, but it's a culture we're seeing a bit more.
0: Okay.
4: And that's really good, because then you can talk about, right, all right, well, first of all, who is affected? What are we going to do to fix this? And how can we actually make the reparations we need so that, one, you feel comfortable back in the space, and two, everyone that's affected feels comfortable with you back in the space.
0: Could you get a little bit more granular with me? Can you give me, like, okay, so in my day, yep, it was at Clarence High School, kids smoking in the toilets outside.
4: Yep.
0: Okay, so what would you do in that situation?
4: Be surprised that it wasn't a vape these days.
0: Yeah, okay.
4: But I think,
0: but that's what it was. It was that sort of thing. Yeah.
4: Well, you look at the cause of the action behind it.
0: Okay.
4: You know, is it a smoking addiction? Because they're going to treat that very differently to someone that's sort of just trying it out with their mates and, you know, seeing what that's like to be cool or to whatever the extent is. But really looking at why that's happened there, why it's not okay that it's happened there, and the flow-on impact from that. So it's really easy to go, right, no, you've done this.
0: You're suspended.
4: Out you go. And look, there is still a space for suspension.
0: Absolutely.
4: And one of the big misconceptions is that being restorative is being permissive. And they're two very different things. In fact, when I first came in, we saw an increase in suspensions because we were really tight on drawing a line. So kids knew understand what that line was. So, right, if you're abusive physically, verbally, and things like that, we can't have that in the school because it then becomes a safety matter. Whereas other things we can talk through and we can actually work through and find a better outcome for them.
0: Yeah, okay.
4: So with the kids smoking, you look at what's the cause behind it, why are they doing it, is it something that's happening outside of school that they're bringing in, is it something that they're trying pressured into do,
0: yeah,
4: or trying and cutting it down that way. And then obviously, depending on what that's from, you take different courses of action. Do you need to intervene with medical help for addiction? Do you need to be in touch with the parents? All sorts of stuff that you can work through slowly that lets the kid know, right, we're not just saying you stuffed up, you're out.
0: Yeah.
4: We're saying we can see that this was a problem. How can we help you to deal with it?
0: Okay. So what have you seen? So I mentioned at the start we've seen a turnaround in the stats for things. Have your chance. Tell us what you have seen turn around because of what you see as the change in the culture.
4: Sure. The attendance rate is the big one for me. Mm. Our kids are wanting to come to school. So we're currently a few points above the state average, which is fantastic. After COVID, there was a big dip across the whole state, especially in high schools. And it's been a really hard slog to claw that back. And part of that's family cultures and things like that, which have changed too. And the nature of being a teenager has changed. So seeing our kids want to come to school more often has been a real bonus for us. And we've really been strong on student voice and making sure we know why they want to come to school as well. So the commonly cited, what we get is that they feel safe, they feel welcome. And the quote that we got recently, which I absolutely loved, was there's something for everyone. There's a place for everyone at our school, which is, you know, that's one of the most heartwarming things you can hear as a teacher or a principal at a place.
0: Yeah. I also will say, though, your NAPLAN results got improved, didn't they?
4: Yep.
0: And you also saw a dip in your suspensions and expulsions.
4: Absolutely. So suspensions went down roughly 50%. After
0: in 3 years?
4: Yeah, and we've maintained that fairly well. And, of course, there are little rises and falls as we go, and it's ongoing work. But, yeah, it's been really good. And, you know, due to that as well, the staff satisfaction's also risen, which is not a real surprise.
0: Have you seen a behaviour change in class?
4: Yes.
0: Okay.
4: Yeah, certainly.
0: Not less rowdiness, less more listening and that sort of thing?
4: Certainly, and look, it's not perfect. We're dealing with a room full of 30 teenagers.
0: Yeah.
4: But definitely there's more of an understanding that the teachers in front of them are people, and not just, you know, part of the school furniture that is there to be used.
0: I might bring Adam in on that at 13 minutes to 3 on 936 ABC Hobart, ABC Northern Tasmania. We're talking about culture in schools, and you've been listening there to Nick Dodd, who's the principal at Clarence High in the south of the state. Adam Voigt is from Real Schools, and Adam worked with Clarence about on their culture. So, Adam, how do you work with kids or get that change in perspective of kids thinking of their teachers as humans, as real people?
8: It feels like a big jump, doesn't it? We've got to get you to consider that your teacher is a human being at the front of the room. But the way to do it is to switch on this empathy and compassion switch that young people, I'd certainly believe, they're innately capable of. And when we can do it through, help, like Nick's pointed out, through helping them solve problems or making them a part of the solution rather than just someone to aim a consequence at, when we can speak to them in such a way that says to them, we want your chin off your hand. We want you're actually participating in this process. A really great in one of the schools we work with, and we work with 380 Australian schools now, is tells me that she just wants every class to feel like a group project. And that's where, you know, some of the factors that Nick's talking about are like so important. It's sort of easy to gloss over things like sense of belonging. It's easy to gloss over data around engagement. But the truth is, and we've had a lot of, you know, gnashing of teeth this week about Australia's terrible PISA results. Mm-hmm. The two areas that are underpinning this that are really clear in this data are that our sense of belonging stats are in the toilet. You know, we're about 67% of our kids in Australia say that they feel like they belong at their school. And 90% of the kids in Japan do. And we wonder why they're outperforming us academically. This is the precondition work for any instructional model to work in a school. So what Nick and his team have done is say, actually, we're going to get these preconditions in place so that our teaching can be more effective. And then what do you know? Things like NAPLAN results start to improve without the staff of the school saying we're going to teach completely differently. So this is about saying that there's actually not something, we don't in Australia have a pedagogical problem to fix. You know, we have a structural problem to fix. And that means we've got to help schools like Nick's to be able to get sense of belonging, we've got to, at a policy level, we need our governments to step in on making our schools, you know, less inequitable, because, you know, too many kids with challenges get pulled together in the wrong schools. And if we can do this precondition work, we can turn around those results really quickly. But it's going to take looking at schools like Nick's and saying, you know what, the Clarence High School is a template here, and we're going to replicate that template across the country, because to not do it now is to say, you know, we just don't care enough about our kids, and those kids are going to be community members in the future shortly. We should care.
0: Okay. Adam, I've just got to do another traffic update here. We've got a few crashes happening today on our roads. You're listening to 936 ABC Hobart, ABC Northern Tasmania. We have one here in, and I hope I pronounce it correctly, Brudwellbun in Northern Tasmania. Sorry, say that again, Lucy. Oh, sorry, Bradalbin. In Northern Tasmania. My apologies, everyone. Police are at the scene of a single truck crash on the Midland Highway at Bradalbin, on the northern side of the Bradalbin roundabout. One lane is blocked. Motorists are asked to avoid the area or anticipate delays until the scene is cleared. One person has reportedly been injured at this stage. Severity of their injuries is not yet known. Bradalbin, that is where it is at. Single truck crash on the Midland Highway. So that's not good news. One lane is currently blocked. Motorists, please avoid the area. And as I mentioned earlier, police are at the scene of a single vehicle crash on the Channel Highway just north of Kingston Beach Golf Club, heading towards Bonnet Hill. Motorists are also asked to avoid that area. And you're listening to 936 ABC Hobart, ABC Northern Tasmania. We're talking about culture in schools. Adam, you've worked with other Tasmanian schools. Do we have challenges that are unique to our state, or is this stuff you're seeing across the board?
8: Yes and no. And so there are some definite commonalities in schools all around Australia struggling with the kinds of things that Nick was talking about, but also, you know, even more acutely sometimes in certain places. We work at a primary level in Tassie with Romaine Park, who've produced similar
5: results in a really low socioeconomic community, and we're super proud of them. Tasmania does have a higher proportion of low socioeconomic communities in the country than most other states and territories. So it actually, you know, what you've got on your hands in Tassie is a system where you've got a high proportion of kids who need a really high quality education. Tassie's where education needs to be done incredibly well. And where if we don't, we get future incivility and problems in the community because we haven't given these kids a chance at a more positive life trajectory. So you've got a higher proportion than a lot of states of Aboriginal and Indigenous kids. And this model of working restoratively works really nicely because a lot of it's inspired by my time of working in the Northern Territory with some amazing Aboriginal people like Mandawoy and Yalma Yunupingu. And so we're finding that we're getting buy-in from our communities in such a way that that a lot of the time for a lot of schools, they feel like the community is something that they're working against. They do this work, they find that the community is much more likely to support them. So there are some unique opportunities in Tasmania, but Tassie should never feel like they're on their own. This is something that we're all in together at a national level.
0: Okay. And Nick Dodd, before I let you go, what are your next steps?
4: The next steps, really more of the same. I mean, working on culture isn't something that finishes.
0: You just start and stop.
4: Yeah, we can't just say, right, that's done now, let's move on. Mm. No, so it's persisting. And of course, like every other school, we have new students and new staff, and getting them to talk the talk and live the language is really what we're about. So that's what's next.
0: Well, thank you both for taking the time to speak for this long because it is super interesting. And as Adam said, you know, we're getting those negative stats, aren't we, Adam, about how we're faring. But it sounds like culture can have a really strong impact on the stats, Adam.
5: Yeah, that's exactly right. Mm. You know, there are schools out there that are bucking the trend. And they're schools that are very determined to, like, build good humans. You know, when we think about what are we really, like, if we just stop for a second and ask ourselves, what are our schools for? They're to build good humans for the future and for the community in the future. They're not there just to try and extract a few extra reading marks from. Mm. So if we can bring the humanity back to our schools and allow and kind of liberate leaders like Nick to focus on that and to work on it, that we can trust that they're going to produce some really good results and great schools like Clarence High. Mm.
0: Thank you both for your time.
4: Thank you.
5: Pleasure.
0: That's Nick Dodd, Principal of Clarence High, and Adam Voigt from Real Schools, talking about culture in schools. Super interesting. And you are sending me some really great texts. So I will get to those, I promise, over the next hour or so. You're listening to 936 ABC Hobart, ABC Northern Tasmania. In a sec, we're going to head to Melbourne to chat with someone from Tassie about their experience of that NFL game. But I do want to repeat that there are some crashes. There's a crash just north of Kingston Golf Course. Apparently, it's clearing up. John has sent a text to let us know that. Thank you for that one. And there's also one in northern Tasmania at Breadalbin. I hope I've pronounced that correctly. Police are at the scene of a single truck crash there on the Midland Highway on the northern side of Breadalbin at the northern side of the roundabout there. One lane's currently blocked and motorists are asked to please avoid the area. You're listening to 936 ABC Hobart. We will be sharing some of those school culture texts and taking your calls and texts on op shops and when you've had a regretful donation. But right now I'm keen to have a chat with Matt Cameron. He's a Tasmanian. He has been at that NFL match, which has been played in Melbourne today, and joins me now. Good afternoon.
7: Hey, good afternoon. Thanks for having me.
0: Good on you, Matt. What was it like?
7: Yeah, it was pretty insane.
0: Yeah? Well, apparently 100,000 people.
7: Yeah, it was hectic.
0: Tell us about your association with Gridiron in Tasmania.
7: Yeah, so I actually founded the Gridiron League down in Tassie, Gridiron Tasmania, about 13 years ago.
0: And you?
7: We just took the opportunity to get over here and catch the game today.
0: Okay, so talk me through it. So we had two teams, the San Francisco 49ers and the LA Rams, and it's the first time playing in Australia. 100,000 people. What was the quality of the game like? Because it was a pretty big difference in score in the end, wasn't it?
9: Yeah, the game sort of blew out a little bit in the end, but the first half was a little bit tighter. But yeah, the two teams took two fairly different approaches to their travel into Melbourne. So the 49ers came in a week ago and they sort of settled in and assimilated and acclimatised to Melbourne. And whereas the Rams just, they got off a plane yesterday afternoon, tried to stay on US time, and then I think they were straight on a plane back. Whether that made a difference or not, who knows, but they certainly looked to be half a step slower.
0: Okay. So tell us about the score and who did well.
9: Yeah, the entire 49ers defence and offensive line in particular was insane. Brock Purdy had plenty of time back there. Was able to pass pretty well. Christian McCaffrey ran well as always. And yeah, the Rams just didn't have any answers.
0: Yeah, right. Apparently 50,000 of the people, of the 100,000 who were there, live outside of Victoria. Did you end up talking to other people who were from other parts of Australia?
9: Yeah, we got some tickets through. He was from Sydney. He coaches the New South Wales state gridiron team. So they made the trip down with a few of those guys. But yeah, it was fun walking around Melbourne this morning, just seeing NFL jerseys everywhere, all different teams, not just the Niners and the Rams. It's a really good time. Hopefully they're coming back the next 3 or 4 years and might even be able to get them in the Tassie Stadium at some point.
0: Oh my gosh, that would be interesting, wouldn't it? What does it mean for Gridiron in Australia to have an NFL game on Australian soil?
9: Yeah, I think I don't think many people in that stadium have probably seen a match before. I think we had a pre-season match when they opened the Olympic Stadium in Sydney around 1998 or 99. But yeah, this is the first regular season match. I think it wound up drawing the fourth biggest ever crowd to a NFL match.
0: Yeah,
9: right. Seem to be correct on that, but yeah.
0: Okay, and tell me about, was there any sort of pre-game entertainment or middle of the game entertainment?
9: Yeah, the pre-game was actually pretty fun. Their welcome to country was nice, and they sort of got that involved in a bit more involved than your normal welcome to country. You had some Aboriginal dancers, some Aussie dancers, some hip hop dancers, and yeah, it was actually a really nice lead up. Have a flyover from the RAF, RAAF, and I think the US Air Force as well did a flyover before the game. I think there was some halftime entertainment, but I was unfamiliar with the Jonas Brothers. So, yeah, we took that opportunity to go and grab a hot dog and a Budweiser.
0: I know there's someone who works in this office who was only going because the Jonas Brothers were playing the middle of the game. Excellent. All right, so what have you got planned for the rest of your stay in Melbourne town?
9: We're at early dinner tonight and probably watch the AFL this evening and then a flight back home to work tomorrow afternoon.
0: Thanks so much for taking the time to have a chat with us, Matt. I'm glad you got to see them play live.
9: No worries at all. Thank you.
0: That's Matt Cameron. He was at the MCG today for the NFL match, which wrapped up a little bit earlier than people thought. Coming up to news time, after the news, we've got Science Club.
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13: Good afternoon, Guy Steiner with ABC News. The president of Tasmania's Shooters Union has criticised proposed changes to the state's gun laws, which passed the lower house last night. The changes include new citizenship rules and mandatory minimum sentences for stolen guns. If eventually approved by the upper house, tighter restrictions would also apply to some types of firearms, and people who make threats of violence involving a firearm would not be able to obtain a gun licence. Philip Biggs says he's relieved the proposed legislation does not include caps, but he thinks other aspects are unfair.
14: The provisions for a fit and proper person that exist are strong enough. We have to go through so much scrutiny as it is. Why would we need to have any more? The provisions for firearm services and Tasmania Police to do their job effectively exist. We don't need to be adding any more to it.
13: Police have charged a Tasmanian man over 11 deliberately lit fires across the state's north, including a significant blaze at Breadalbin earlier this year. Mac Hurd reports.
15: Longford Police and the Tasmania Fire Service have been investigating a spate of fires between August last year and April this year, spanning from Perth to Ulverston. Police have now charged a 29-year-old man from Nile over several deliberately lit fires in Sassafras, Whitemore, Longford, Perth and Breadalbin. The same man was charged with arson earlier this year in relation to a fire at a public toilet block in Perth. The Breadalbin blaze took about 20 fire crews to contain when it burnt through vegetation alongside the Midland Highway in April. Inspector Craig Fox says investigations into other fires in the region are continuing.
13: A new report from life-saving organisations shows the number of drownings in Tasmania last year was 25% higher than average. Crystal McKay has the details.
16: In the past financial year, Tasmania recorded 10 deaths from drownings. Most of these occurred in ocean and harbour locations, followed by beaches and rivers. Swimming and boating activities were the leading causes. Men accounted for 80% of drownings, while three were people aged over 75 and two were people born overseas. Alcohol was a factor in three of the cases, while drug use was involved in one. The report also identified factors that are driving a higher drowning rate, including an aging population and weaker swimming skills.
13: Overseas, and three people have been jailed in Hong Kong for organising an annual vigil to mark the Chinese government's deadly crackdown on protesters in Beijing's Tiananmen Square in 1989. Their cases have been widely condemned by human rights groups since their arrest 5 years ago. The trio was convicted under strict national security law imposed on Hong Kong by Beijing. A new film about the killing of Palestinian civilians in Gaza has received a record-breaking 25-minute standing ovation at its premiere at the Venice Film Festival. The documentary, titled Naza, claims to show how mass civilian deaths are routinely built into Israel's military operations in Gaza. Filmmaker Yuval Abraham says the film is built around testimonies from intelligence officers and soldiers involved in the war.
17: The facts are there, but I felt that we have a responsibility from our position to also talk to the people who did it themselves, to bring this insider testimony, hoping that this will make the denial of what is happening harder.
13: Israel's bombardment of Gaza has killed more than 73,000 people, according to the Hamas-run health ministry. In sport, the Tasmania Jewels have named their inaugural captain ahead of the team's entry into the Women's National Basketball League. Australian Opal Darcy Garbin was voted into the role by the Jewels playing group, with Steph Reid and Keely Froling to serve as her vice-captains. The 32-year-old forward is a two-time WNBL championship winner and was part of the Opal's bronze medal-winning World Cup team in 2022. She says the honour is a top-five career highlight and wants to lead the Jewels on their own unique journey.
18: Everyone talks about defending the island. That's massive, and I think we both fall under that banner. And I think it's about, you know, finding a good balance between both. You know, we want to emulate what the boys have done, but write our own story at the same time.
13: To Tasmania's weather, there are strong wind warnings from Wineglass Bay to Low Rocky Point. For the state today, light showers about the southwest, but fine and mostly sunny elsewhere, with westerly winds tending light. In the population centres, it's currently 17 degrees in Hobart, 20 in Burnie, 21 in Devonport and Launceston. Tomorrow, fine and mostly sunny with light winds.
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0: And good afternoon. A couple of crashes on our roads this afternoon to bring you up to date on. At Breadalbin, police are at the scene of a single truck crash on the Midland Highway at Breadalbin on the northern side of the Breadalbin roundabout. One lane is currently blocked. Motorists are asked to avoid the area or anticipate delays until the scene is cleared. One person has reportedly been injured. At this stage, the severity of their injuries is not yet known. So the Midland Highway at Breadalbin. there's been a crash. There's also been one in Kingston on the Channel Highway, just north of the Kingston Beach Golf Course, although we have had a text from a listener saying that has been cleared, but we haven't heard from the police on that, but thought I'd share that with you. Now, before the news, we were talking about culture in schools, and you guys have a lot to say about it, and I'm really pleased that you enjoyed the discussion. I thought it was really interesting when I came across that story. Nick Dodd, the principal of Clarence High, was with us, along with Adam Voigt, who is from Real Schools. So that's an organisation that partnered with Clarence High to work on their school culture. Nina in Newtown says, loving this conversation with Nick and Adam. There's so much to be said for creating a space of belonging, empathy and respect that cuts both ways, teachers to young people and vice versa. Clarence's way of working provides a beautiful example for all of us. What are our schools for? Building good humans. Hear, hear. Yeah, that was something that Adam said. That's what our schools are for. One from Tim in Launceston, who's an ex-teacher, says, finally, two people alerting the general public to what really makes a difference in school success. Talking about school culture there. And it might be better to put experienced teachers in hard-to-staff schools rather than newly graduated ones. Have a newly graduated teacher work alongside a more experienced teacher so they can gain classroom skills and confidence, says one texter. Thanks, Nick and Adam. Your approach may well improve Tassie's education outcomes in our long-term future. And cheers to our young ones too. Teenagers are the essential ingredient in the mix, says Woodsy. Good on you, Woodsy. I've got teenager at home and he's beautiful. I love him so much. Our son went to two different expensive private schools from kinder to grade eight. The culture was terrible. He was bullied and didn't learn. He's now at Hobart City High and the difference is crazy. Such a great culture and leadership. He loves it, says Sarah in Newtown. Thanks for that, Sarah. Hi, in November this year, I'll be gladly and sadly attending the Clarence High 50-year reunion from 1976 Leavers. We are a bunch from all walks of life and have excellent catch-ups. Many stories of the good and bad times of the time. I remember that bullying amongst the students was badly frowned upon by fellow students. It was a good feel. Good luck to all the current Clarence students, says Tom in Orford. Good on you, Tom. And we've also been talking about, I hope you've been enjoying this chat. I think this is fun. The regrets you've had, things that you've given to the op shop that you wish you hadn't have. Nath in Carlton has said, also a quick op shop story. What was a family gathering earlier in the year where my cousin noticed a really out there scarf that she had donated to the op shop a week earlier being worn by my young niece, who had purchased it earlier that day while shopping with her mum, and who was his sister-in-law. Small world. Yes. Where have your op shop donations ended up? Donated in the morning and it ends up on someone in your family in the afternoon. Very funny. Jill has given us a call here from Riverside with her op shop yarn. Hi, Jill.
19: Hello.
0: Tell me about when you were a teenager in the early 70s.
19: Long time ago. I was going out on an outing with a whole group of young people and it turned quite cold and we were standing outside the op shop and the lady there said, come in and get something on, and I was able to take it back later. Anyway, I was very grateful. I got this gentleman's black jacket and wore it all night, and then I put my hand in the pocket at one stage and I found a $50 note.
0: Oh.
19: And at that stage, that's a lot of money.
0: Yeah.
19: And I thought, oh, what'll I do about this? Anyway, I popped it back in. And when I took it back to the op shop the next day, I let them know. And they said, oh, great. And they knew who the lady was who donated the jacket and were able to give the money back to her. So that was great.
0: That's good karma, Jill. Thank you for doing that. Back in the 70s.
19: Yep, and I got a box of chocolates for it.
0: Oh, good. A little reward. Excellent.
19: Yeah. No, it was good.
0: That's a good op shop story. Thanks for your call.
19: No worries. Bye.
0: Jill in Riverside sharing her story there on 936 ABC Hobart, ABC Northern Tasmania. Back to the crashes that are on around the state at the moment. The one that I mentioned earlier at Bradalbin, apparently there's been a rollover of a truck. That's what the single truck crash is. heading into town, and if possible, take the old Hobart Road, says one of our texters. So thank you for that. Okay, coming up next, we'll have Science Club, which I'm really looking forward to. But first, here's our 3 o'clock banger.

heading into town, and if possible, take the old Hobart Road, says one of our texters. So thank you for that. Okay, coming up next, we'll have Science Club, which I'm really looking forward to. But first, here's our 3 o'clock banger.

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8: And it's lovely to have your company. It's a quarter past three now, and we've been talking about school culture this afternoon on the show. Rob from down the Huon says he's worked in a few schools for 15 years, and he says spin doctors chasing KPIs are interfering with the basic education our teachers are trying to provide. Thank you for your update on that, Rob. Appreciate your text. And just a reminder, there's a couple of crashes. Police remain at the scene of a serious single vehicle crash on the Channel Highway just north of the Kingston Beach Golf Course heading toward Bonnet Hill. And they're at the scene of a single truck crash on the Midland Highway on the northern side of the Bred Auburn roundabout. One lane is currently blocked. Motorists are asked to avoid the area or anticipate delays until the scene is cleared. Okay, it's Friday afternoon. Happy Friday, everyone. And every Friday on this show, or every second Friday, I think it is, Joel takes the time to be a bit nerdy. He's a bit nerdy. And so I'm going to

0: channel him now because we're going to talk about science. This is Science Club. And so I'm just going to bring in the science vibes. And today we've gathered some of the brightest biological brains in the studio to share some interesting tidbits from their part of the science world. Dr. Rebecca Jordan is a plant conservation geneticist. We also have Dr. Frances Suss-Milch and future doctor, PhD candidate, Peter Allen. Good afternoon to all three of you.
1: G'day, Tracy.
0: Good to talk to you. Okay, let's start. Peter, there are lots of nerds in Hobart this week. What's going on?
2: There sure are. We've got the World Seabird Conference running down at the Grand Chancellor just across from the studio where we're sitting at the moment, and over 500 delegates are in from all around the world to talk seabirds, seabird conservation, science, and where the field's heading for the next few years. It happens every 5 years, so it's quite a big deal.
0: Okay. And I'm guessing bird flu is something that's been talked about a lot.
2: It's been top of the list. We've had a couple of sessions running on it and trying to understand where we go next in Australia.
0: Was there anything specific that made you go, oh, that's interesting?
2: Yeah, a lot of hearing from overseas about how bird flu's been moving around the world for a number of years now, since about 2020, and it's now run its course and is evolving and adapting in other parts of the world where it's been for that length of time now. And so while it's really worrying as a seabird scientist to see what's happening at the moment with so many particularly seabirds, which obviously are close to my heart, it's also reassuring to know that there are things that we can do about it, ways that we can understand it, and eventually that a new normal might be a possibility.
0: Yeah, okay, that's really interesting. It's coming up to 24 minutes past 3 o'clock. We'll come back to seabirds in a minute, but first, Bec, you've brought in a fascinating story from the Galapagos Islands.
1: I have indeed. So I think this is a really cool example of evolution in action. And so I think we often think about our species as pretty static, defined entities that we know and see around us and we can identify and we can give them names. But actually, nature's really constantly changing and adapting. It's just happening over time scales that are pretty imperceptible to us as human beings in our tiny little time here. And so this is a really cool study that's looking at some plants on the Galapagos Island, and in particular this group that had a single ancestor that came across from the mainland of South America onto the Galapagos and then radiated and evolved into what are now 15 different species there over a pretty rapid time frame, so about a million years, which again to us sounds like a really long time. In evolution is actually pretty quick. And so they were really interested in looking at these and really understanding how the differences had formed and looking at the genetics underneath that to see if we can understand how evolution has possibly shaped these differences, how they've adapted to the different environments, so the hot and dry down on the coast versus the more humid further up. And this is kind of a cool thing as well, just for those who remember, Galapagos is really famous for Darwin's finches, which is a real home for evolution. So this is kind of a cool plant. There's been a lot of work in the Galapagos and some really, really cool stuff, and I'm sure on seabirds as well. Absolutely. So this is a really cool aspect for plants. And the really cool thing that came out of this that I find fascinating, especially as a plant biologist and an evolutionary biologist, was that there were several different species that had a similar leaf shape, one that's probably helping them cope with drier conditions and making them a little bit heat tolerant. But when they looked at the genetics underneath, they actually came at it from multiple different ways. So they didn't have the same underlying mechanism that gave them this same result. And this is something that we call parallel evolution. So you might remember back in your high school genetics where you sort of had the one gene, one trait. If you remember Mendel and his peas, and there was the white peas and the red peas and you crossed them and you got pink peas. That was a while ago. But anyway, it was one gene, one outcome. It was dredging all the way back to way back when.
0: Well, we're talking about schools today.
1: Yeah,
0: so remember your science lessons, people.
1: Yeah, way back when. And so you had this idea that there was one gene that controlled one trait. But for most of the traits, so the physical appearance of things that we look at, there have many, many genes underneath that actually control them. And so the cool thing with this, in this whole network of genes, what we're finding is that those different species have taken a different route through all those genes. They've drawn on different parts of those gene networks to create this really similar shape. And the authors talk about this as, you know, sort of highlighting that flexibility and creativity of evolution, that, you know, we're trying to get to the same endpoint, but using different options and different approaches to tackle that same issue.
0: Wow, that's cool.
1: It is super cool. And it's super cool to think it's still going as well. They found some where it looks like the same species, but different populations on different islands are becoming distinct as well. So maybe into the future, if they remain isolated, are going to become their own species as well. So they were looking at these species that have rapidly formed and the potential for new species that are possibly still in progress.
0: Wow. 22 minutes past 3 o'clock. 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This is Science Club. Dr. Frances Susmilch, tell me a little bit about a fellowship that you've just been awarded.
3: Yes, thank you, Tracy. And this is really exciting new news that has only just come out this week. So we've been waiting for these outcomes for quite some time now. And yes, yeah, very, very exciting news to actually be successful. These fellowships are extremely competitive, quite low success rate. And the really exciting thing is that they fund fundamental research for mid-career researchers. And that's such an important period during a researcher's career, because there's quite often a gap between early career research, which can be sometimes better funded, and making that link to longer longer term projects and really building a long research vision and being able to act on that. So incredibly exciting news.
0: Yes. Yeah, so what are you researching?
3: Yes.
0: You can lift those headphones off if you like, so they don't get all caught around your neck.
3: This is the really exciting part. I'm going to be looking at conifers, and conifers most people might think of as their Christmas trees, those really nice smelling pine trees. So I'll be looking at radiata pine in particular, and looking at how radiata pine responds to drought at a genetic level. I'll be looking at what happens inside the plants as they dry out when water is scarce, how they respond to that, and how they react to be better able to respond to drought events in the future, because plants are really special in that they do have all of these inbuilt mechanisms to be able to cope, because they usually can't move. They're stuck where they are. Really complex and interesting drought mechanisms have evolved that allow them to survive. And we don't know a lot about what happens in conifers. We know a lot more about flowering plant models. Just to give you an idea, flowering plants have been evolving separately from conifers, which belong to a different big plant group known as the gymnosperms, for 330 million years. Oh, so wow. A bit longer than that 1 million year that was mentioned earlier. Yeah. To give you some context on that, yeah. It's thought that algae first came out of the water onto land about 550 million years ago. So these trees have been evolving separately from flowering plants at a time that was closer to then than it is to now. So that's a little bit mind-boggling. Yeah. But, yeah, we, in addition to learning more about radiata pine, they are a really interesting model in that they offer that evolutionary perspective. Things that are similar between radiata pine and other flowering plant models that we already know about, we might expect to be somewhat similar in lots of those tree species in between, those really distant species. So it just gives us so much more context to start making more predictions beyond this research afterwards.
0: So, what would the outcomes of your research help us to do or make decisions about?
3: Absolutely. So really keen to understand the genes involved in drought resilience. And once we start knowing what genes those are, hopefully developing markers so that they can be used in screening when they're breeding for new and improved varieties, so that hopefully the future forests will be even better built to cope with climate change than the existing ones.
0: Well, it's definitely something we need to be thinking about, isn't
3: Absolutely.
0: It?
3: Absolutely.
0: Wow, amazing. 936 ABC Hobart, ABC Northern Tasmania. My name's Tracy Strong. This is Science Club. So, Peter, let's talk about the seabirds. What's been going on down there apart from talking about bird flu at your conference?
2: It's been a really, really busy week, honestly. We've had five concurrent sessions running across several days now, and you get your steps up working your way between all the different presentations that you want to see. There's talks going on at the moment about tracking and using the same technology you've got on your phones for maps and GPS, but on birds to understand where they go at sea. There's been talks about things like genetics in seabirds and taxonomy and understanding speciation and the sorts of durations that that's happening over, as well as lots of really, really neat conservation science and presentations from Tasmania about species like little penguins and the short-tailed shearwaters, mutton birds, right the way through to the other side of the world, the Canary Islands, Hawaii, and the sorts of like birds that me as a little kid would dream of seeing, and me as a big researcher would still dream of seeing, but some of the fascinating things like predator control and talking with communities to help improve conservation outcomes for some of those birds.
0: And so is this held in Tassie regularly, or is it just that this time we are the host?
2: Yeah, just this time we're the host. This is the fourth iteration of this conference in person. Tassie was going to be hosting 5 years ago, but COVID paid to that. And so we managed to get 2026 instead. And so previously this has been hosted in Canada and South Africa, and it's a big global conference. It only happens every 5 years. It's a big deal for us being local to be able to just stop by and see what's going on.
0: Oh, well, thank you for coming to talk to us about it. Tell us about the research that you're doing, because you're researching a very special species of seabird.
2: I am. And let's start with the type of seabird, because I go ahead and say species names and it doesn't necessarily mean anything. If you're familiar with an albatross?
0: Yes.
2: Like big, long-lived, wide-ranging oceanic seabird. The thing I'm working on is called a petrel. Mm-hmm. And you could try putting one in your car. You wouldn't have a good time. The bird wouldn't have a good time. Your car probably wouldn't have a good time either. But shrink an albatross down by about four or five times and you've got a petrel. Very similar to the mutton birds. They breed down burrows. They go out to sea for most of the year and then come back to breed in their burrow with a partner that they usually pair up with multiple years in a row. Lots of complexity there. But the one that I'm studying specifically is called Vanuatu petrel.
0: Ah.
2: And if that doesn't give the game away,
0: yes,
2: guess where Vanuatu petrel breeds?
0: Somewhere in a really nice sunny place, a beautiful, crisp, clear water.
2: You would think, but I made the mistake of going, Vanuatu sounds lovely.
0: Yes, that's why you picked it to research it.
2: Trundled my way up there, and it turns out they're actually breeding on the side of an active volcano, only in the wet season. And so not only do you get soaked and maybe just a light spot of trench foot as you do your research, but you end up smelling of sulphur as well. So it's a real winner of a project.
1: That's where I'd choose to raise my family.
2: I think so too. Certainly a far cry from nice, cool, clear Tassie, but
0: yeah,
2: the most outstanding place to work. And this is a bird that we've known nothing about as a Western scientific community for hundreds of years. But more recently, the first specimens were collected when an American museum did what museums tend to do and trundled around the world shooting a bunch of birds and adding them to collections. And these birds that were collected from Vanuatu sat in a drawer for now 99 years.
0: So much of this happens, doesn't it? Dinosaur, you know, skulls and bones and things are found in drawers all around the world.
2: Absolutely, absolutely.
0: It's
2: and
0: crazy.
2: So often it just takes someone with a perceptive eye to have a peer at
0: like,
2: them and go, hang
0: that?
2: On a
0: yeah.
2: moment, this doesn't
0: yeah.
2: look quite right.
0: Yeah.
2: And some New Zealanders did that about 25 to 26 years ago now, and then described the species as Vanuatu petrel, but no one ever looked at it again. And so for my PhD, what I've really wanted to do is crack the fundamental conservation questions for this species. How many there are, where they are and what threats they're actually facing on this island in remote Vanuatu. And it's been a really rewarding, exciting and a real privilege as well to go out and work really closely with local communities in northern Vanuatu to help actually do all of these research questions and understand what's happening, but ultimately end up with some conservation outcomes at the end as well.
0: Is there a lot of local knowledge handed down through, you know, tribes and generations that you've been able to glean through your interviews and things like that?
2: Yeah, there is, in fact. The Vanuatu petrel is a culturally significant species to many of these communities, and it's not just because Vanuatu petrel only breeds on this one island, Vanua Lava, which translates roughly to English as home of lava because of the volcano aspect. But because they travel so widely around the Pacific Ocean, most of the other islands in Vanuatu also have some sense of the significance of this bird, and it's passed down through oral traditions in their culture. And so fundamentally, one of the things that we need as seabird scientists is actually a location to target some research at, because you can see them at sea and that's all well and good, but most of the threats act on shore when they're breeding. And there was a pioneering naturalist from New South Wales who went and visited these communities in 2007, 8, 9, and eventually by talking with communities, he found the right group who could share that, yes, these we know these birds and they breed up 600 metres up the side of this volcano. And he then followed that up and managed to find the first burrows that a Westerner had ever seen. And that was sort of the instigation for me looking at what I could do with 3 years of my life in a PhD, thinking...
0: How long have you got to go?
2: I submit, and I'm doing a dangerous thing putting this on air, but I'm submitting in about 4 weeks.
0: Oh, good luck.
2: And
0: oh,
2: so for a three-year project, it's getting to crunch time.
0: Oh, congratulations. Yeah.
2: Thank you.
0: What an interesting story as well. Wow, 26 minutes to 3 o'clock, oh, sorry, 4 o'clock on 936 ABC Radio Hobart. Coming up soon, I'm very much hoping that James Morrison, the trumpeter, the wonderful musician, is in the building, people. So he'll be coming in shortly. The scientists here are getting excited. Well, Beck is anyway, aren't you, Beck?
1: Totally.
0: Right, so before we wrap up, Frances, what's the next step with your fellowship then?
3: Oh, it starts. So I'm not even entirely sure when it's going to start yet, but it should be next year. And, yeah, it'll be really exciting to kick that off, get it all started and start doing the science.
0: Well, we must keep in touch with you and get you back in as you go along.
3: Sounds great. Yeah. Thank you so much.
0: Fantastic. Thank you all for coming in. How did I go?
1: You did great. Perfect.
0: Yeah.
1: Thanks so much for having us, Tracy.
0: Channeled Joel.
1: You totally did.
0: Yeah.
1: It was awesome.
2: 11 out of 10.
0: You can come back. All right. And enjoy the rest of the conference. Is there much more time to go on it?
2: We've got a couple more hours, and so I'm going to sprint back across the Grand Chancellor and get straight back into it.
0: Good on you for coming over here to talk to us.
2: Thank you for having me.
0: Appreciate it. That's Science Club, ladies and gentlemen, on 936 ABC Radio Hobart and ABC Northern Tasmania. Coming up shortly, I'm going to give you an update on the traffic, and we're going to have a chat with James Morrison and Patrick Bartley, who is performing with him as part of a quintet tonight in Hobart.
4: 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So, what happened? 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And what will the judge believe? 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
0: Okay, here's your traffic update. I've got a text here from a listener saying, Tracy, do you know if the accident scene at Bonnet Hill has been cleared yet? Dave from Kingston. Yes, it appears it has been cleared. It sounds like the crash on the Channel Highway has been cleared. Otherwise, everything on the roads in the south seem to be going okay, aside for a bit of slow traffic on the Domain Highway. In Launceston, there's just that truck rollover on the Midlands Highway. At, where are we? Oh, yes, Breadalbin. Yes, that is the truck rollover on the Midlands Highway at Breadalbin that you need to be aware of. That's on the northern side of Breadalbin, the northern side of the roundabout in Breadalbin. And police are at the scene there. One lane is currently blocked. Motorists are asked to avoid the area or anticipate delays until the scene is cleared. Now, let me see if I can open this up to give you. I'll have to come back to you with Devonport and Burnie, although it looks like everything is running A-OK on the roads there. Oh, yes, everything's running smoothly in Devonport and Burnie this afternoon. Coming up next, James Morrison's going to join us in the studio. Don't miss that. Here's Dolly.

0: Jolene on 936 ABC Hobart and ABC Northern Tasmania. It's 20 minutes to 4 o'clock. We'll have the news at 4 and then you'll have your local drive program. My name's Tracy Strong and it's been lovely having your company this afternoon. I'm filling in for Joel Reinberger. Joel will be back next Tuesday. I'll be with you on Monday. And as I have mentioned a couple of times throughout the program, we have postcode bingo on Mondays. And that's where we pick a postcode. And on Monday, it is going to be Lauderdale, which is 7021. And then we ask you to text us and tell us who's interesting that we should talk to from Lauderdale. So that's what I want you to do right now. Send us a text, 0438 922 936. Who should we be having a chat to from Lauderdale? Who's interesting? Who's done something awesome? Or someone who just, you know, plods along but does amazing things in the community? Keen to hear from you, 0438 922 936. Right now, though, let's have a quick look at the weather and then we're going to be having a chat with James Morrison and Patrick Bartley, who are here in Hobart performing tonight as part of James Morrison's quintet. Want to know what that is? I'll be telling you soon. But first, for the state today, let's check the weather. Light showers about the southwest, fine and mostly sunny elsewhere. Westerly winds tending light. In the population centres, it's currently 17 degrees in Hobart and looking beautiful and sunny. 19 in Burnie and Devonport. Delicious. 21 in Launceston. Fantastic. And apparently it's going to get better over the weekend. There's a strong wind warning for the lower east, southeast and southwest coast. And across the state tomorrow, fine and mostly sunny with light winds and patchy morning frost and fog about inland areas. Tomorrow in the major centres, Burnie, 15 to 17, mostly sunny. Actually, all of these are pretty much mostly sunny. Burnie, 15 to 17. Devonport, 3 to 15. Launceston, 2 to 21. Bishanoe, 6 to 16. Strawn, 6 to 16. Campbelltown, 1 to 20. 1 to 20. There you go. Overnight 1, 20 during the day. And Hobart, sunny, 5 to 19. And the statewide forecast for Sunday, fine until isolated showers develop about the west during the afternoon and evening. And then on Monday, showers about the north and west, mainly fine elsewhere.
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0: Now, I have two outstanding jazz musicians sitting in front of me. Australian legend James Morrison needs very little introduction. He's got a career that spanned decades and performances alongside some of the biggest names in music. James, good afternoon.
3: Good afternoon.
0: And Patrick Bartley is a saxophone player whose work has been nominated for a Grammy and attracted millions of listeners around the world, which is an interesting story in itself. Patrick, hello.
4: Hello.
0: Good to talk to you both. You are touring Australia together and you're performing in Hobart tonight.
3: We're at the Odeon tonight.
0: You're at the Odeon. Yeah, the Odeon. And you've just got off the plane and come straight to see me.
3: Come straight to see you. Look, before we go any further, I'm sorry. I know you have to ask the questions, but
0: That's
3: I've got to say, Lauderdale, interesting people. See, Patrick's from Fort Lauderdale. I mean, does that count? Can we give you a ring on Monday?
4: sure.
0: What is Fort Lauderdale like? Is it by the water?
4: Yes, it is.
0: Ah, so Lauderdale here is by the water.
4: Right. Very interesting.
3: So what else is there?
0: What else is there in Fort
4: Lauderdale?
0: There's
4: palm trees, a lot of boats, a lot of different cultures, great food.
0: Ah.
3: I don't think we're getting the palm trees here, are we?
0: No, we're not getting the palm trees. We do have the beach.
3: Yeah.
0: We have some good, strong sport clubs.
4: Oh, sure.
0: In that area.
4: Sure.
0: Yeah. We have a couple of our top cricketers.
4: Wow.
0: Do you know cricket?
4: Yeah, I do.
0: Two of our top cricketers have come from that area. I'm going to try and get one of them.
3: Yeah,
0: to talk
3: absolutely.
0: To us. Yeah.
3: But anyway, like I like that synergy there, Fort Lauderdale, Lauderdale. It's close.
0: You should do my job.
3: Yeah.
0: Do you want to come sit on this side? I appreciate your help. James, what is the James Morrison Quintet?
3: It's just, well, I mean, it's fabulous, isn't it? do you know what? Jazz musicians are so into the music and what they're doing that they end up being a bit lazy about the names, I think, because, you know, in the rock world, I mean, you get Deep Purple. You get, you know, these fantastic names for bands that, you know, Queen, You know what I mean?
0: Yes.
3: Like, it means something.
0: Yes.
3: And in jazz, you get, what's my name and how many people in the band? Me, five. It's the James Morrison Quintet.
0: Yeah, you couldn't get any more creative.
3: The Oscar Peterson Trio. You know, yes. it's like, but you know what? That's because we're just focused on other things. We should get better at the marketing and have fancy names. But what it is, though, is I have a quartet. And because Patrick is our, you know, wonderful guest, our honoured guest, and we're doing this tour. It's his first time in Australia. And, you know, I just, I think I'm quoted in the press variously talking about this tour as saying, if you want to hear arguably, like, you know, one of the greatest saxophone players walking the earth, come and see this. And I'm not overstating it. I'm just so excited to have him here. And Australian audiences have been amazingly excited to hear him play. And to get Tassie in there, it's just fantastic.
0: Where have you been so far?
3: Sydney, Melbourne, Adelaide, you know, the usual.
0: Oh, the usual.
3: Up on the big island.
0: Yeah.
3: Yeah, that stuff, yeah.
0: How did you two come to be together, to work together?
3: Do you want to?
4: Sure. I mean, you up until this point, you've been telling the story on stage.
3: I know.
4: Because now it's time to get my perspective, I guess.
3: Okay.
4: No, it's just the same thing. Basically, I did there's this cruise called the Jazz Cruise, right, where everyone, greatest musicians around the world, come to usually parts of either Miami or Fort Lauderdale.
3: Yeah.
4: And me being from Fort Lauderdale, it was easy for me to also be a part of this cruise. And it was, I think, 2 years ago.
3: Yeah.
4: Yeah. And when I first played in this big band, it was a big band of all, like, a bunch of my heroes and contemporaries. One of them that I got to meet was James Morrison. And I went up to James and I was like, James, man, I got to tell you, I used to watch your videos growing up on YouTube when YouTube first came out.
3: For our audience that can't see us, when he says he used to watch me growing up, yes, he is a little bit younger than me, around half my age. Okay. And you can't see that. Mind you, if they had cameras, you still might not tell.
0: Well, I just thought it was funny that there were videos on YouTube. YouTube was around when you started performing.
3: Yes, no.
4: This was the very big, we're talking the first 2 years of YouTube.
0: Okay.
4: The very, very, very first 2 years.
3: All right.
0: Sorry, yeah,
3: but it's just going downhill fast, I've got to say.
0: Sorry, I'll stop
3: No, I won't let you tell the story. Keep going.
4: Anyway, so basically from that point, he asked me if, you know, wow, we'd love to play with you someday. And of course, I'm freaking out. He didn't see me freak out because that's why in the story you always say, oh, man, you know, he was being very polite.
0: Really cool.
4: You didn't see what was inside of my head. And I'm just like, James Morrison just asked me, yeah, I'm going to play. Like, you know, like, what would I not? And so, you know, it was like, I guess, 2 years in the making. I got to see him again the next year and I kind of reconfirmed the meeting like, hey, I still exist and you still want to play with me. That's great. Well, then let's do it someday.
3: Yeah, let's go to Australia. Yeah.
0: Yeah.
3: And, you know, I'm sure Aussies all do this. When we're overseas, we say to people, oh, you must come to Australia. Of course, they say, oh, yes, that'd be lovely. They're not coming. It's too far. But he was serious, and I appreciate. I said, oh, yeah, no, we've got to get you down to Australia and get people here to hear you play.
0: Yeah,
3: so.
0: Fantastic. Yeah. Patrick, can I ask you about this really interesting thing I read about you that when I said you've had millions of people view your work, it was on YouTube, I believe. Tell me about how that all happened, because you've gone viral. What is it that people were watching?
4: Sure. I mean, there's been multiple parts of my career over the past 10 years that have gone viral. The first viral clip, I guess, was the one where I was playing with Wynton Marsalis in Marciac in France. It was Take the A-Train with the tap dancer.
3: That's right.
4: Yeah, yeah, and that was really cool. I can tell a story about that video another day. I used to hate that video because I didn't like my playing in that video.
0: Okay.
4: But then I guess the thing that really took off the most was during the pandemic. My friend Emmett Cohen, he started. A lot of us were thinking, hey, how do we make the most out of the fact that no one's really going anywhere? We don't know when work is coming back. In all reality, musician work was basically, any type of live performance work was the first to go during the pandemic and the last to come back.
0: Yes.
4: That's basically what it was like. So what are we going to do? Well, we're musicians. We don't want to stop playing. So people like Emmett had the idea, hey, let's live stream from our house. Some people did solo piano stuff or solo instrument stuff. Emmett, of course, with his large, you know, network of musicians and friends that play, he said, okay, let's come and just like every week just stream some music from the house. And as he kept doing it, there were more donors they wanted to see, because he was like, hey, we want to see music. You're keeping jazz alive during a time where we can't actually see it anywhere.
0: Mm-hmm.
4: So now there's people around the world that also probably can't afford a ticket to New York, even if you could go see a live show to see him. And so he started getting all these musicians to come in every week. And I was one of the first horn players that would come on and join him. And this was in the summer of 2020. And because of this friendship that I had with him, I was, you know, showing up regularly. And this is just the nature of the internet. You don't know how this is going to happen.
0: Yeah.
4: You don't know why.
0: Yeah.
4: But for some reason, we did a session in April of 2021, and Emmett was asking, he said, okay, let's do an older song, because sometimes we like to mix it up through the eras, do like some new, some old, whatever, and some originals. And I was listing all of these songs that probably people don't know. And then I said, oh, what's a trad early song that maybe straight ahead jazz musicians know? Let's call it After You've Gone. Let's just call that. And everyone knew it. Cool. So, of course, I get up, play the song. We all play it. Sounds good. All right, guys. See you later. Take care. Bye. We didn't think anything of it.
0: Yeah.
4: I go home, and Emmett says, text me, okay, I think the next video we're going to put up is After You've Gone. Okay, cool. The next day, it's just up. It's just, I think it's like something like 100,000 views in like the first week, which is unheard of for jazz.
0: Yeah.
4: That's like viral for jazz. Then it just kept going, going, going, going, going.
3: Went into the millions.
4: Yeah, and it got into the millions. And I think it hit its first million within that year.
0: Yeah.
4: Which is insane.
3: Now, this is your story because it's your thing, but I have to throw one thing in that he won't say.
0: Yeah.
3: Which is that it's not random. If you listen to that solo, it's not that it only happened once. I tour with him and he does it all the time.
0: I've got a little bit of it.
3: Yeah, he does
0: it
3: all the time.
0: Internet today.
3: When I say all the time, on this tour, there's moments where you can't do that every solo, right? You know, every song, but throughout this tour, just for a couple of weeks, it's happened multiple times where he does something where everyone in the room just goes,
0: woo-hoo.
3: "What just happened?"
0: Yeah, let's have a listen.
3: And it was one of those. Yeah, have a listen.
0: Let's have a listen to this.

0: Very cool. If you do want to jump online and have a look at that, it is really fun to watch. And yes, it did have the vibe of lockdowns and such. One of the players had a mask on that made me realise, oh, it must have been back in those days. So there you go. You're listening to 936 ABC Radio Hobart and ABC Northern Tasmania. James Morrison is here with me, and he has with him Patrick Bartley, who's a saxophone player. And they've just jumped off the plane and come straight to the studio. And, you know, I don't ask much. We did say, oh, could you bring your instruments?
1: Yeah.
0: And so now, well, they've just quickly
1: pulled them out. Patrick's putting his together. But I've got to say, you're right. You can jump online and listen to that. But I've got a better idea.
0: Yeah.
1: Come to the Odeon tonight. You hear a whole night of it. And you'll hear, you know, amazing, because it's one thing, we all know that, like, that is incredible, and there are great records we've listened to our lives and all that sort of thing. There's nothing like live music, though, being in the room
0: absolutely.
1: And seeing it happen. So come on down.
0: So what do you reckon you could play for me?
1: What are we going to play?
2: We can do Sunnyside.
1: We're going to play a little bit of, because it's such beautiful weather today we've arrived, we're going to do On the Sunny Side of the Street.
0: Fantastic. Now, what I'm going to need you to do, so that we don't blow everyone's ears, is get you to move back a bit from the microphone, and I'll turn
1: and
0: it
1: so
0: down a bit.
1: This could get going, so the news may have to be cancelled. I'm just not
0: Oh, that's okay.
1: Okay. This is for jazz.
0: So if I don't get to say so, thanks for coming in and good luck tonight.
1: Thank you.
0: Okay. And here we are. We've got James Morrison and Patrick Bartley.

0: Thank you so much. That was great. Your radio version. At 5 to 4 on 936 ABC Radio Hobart and ABC Northern Tasmania, Australian jazz legend James Morrison and American musician Patrick Bartley are with me. They're performing tonight at the Odeon in Hobart as part of the James Morrison Quintet. James, tell us about tonight's performance.
1: Well, we've got the rest of the quintet.
0: Yes, tell us a bit about them.
1: Oh, yes. Well, there's no one important there. There's William Morrison on the guitar and singing, and Harry Morrison on the bass.
0: Oh,
1: and yeah. And
0: so you got the family involved.
1: Got the family involved. Yeah. Well, I needed a good rhythm section, and the only way to ensure I always had one was to breed one. So I know the guys are great. We have an absolute ball on stage.
0: And
1: William's 31, Harry's 29.
0: Okay.
1: Yeah, so, but they've been touring with me for a very long time.
0: And what's it like to work with them?
1: Oh, it's fantastic because they're great musicians, so you've got that feeling, but you've also got that connection, like you know each other. Mm. And bands become like a family. So this was a family that became like a band.
0: Yeah, I like it.
1: Yeah.
0: And what's it like for you, Patrick, to work with them, with the family?
2: Well, the cool thing about what James just said is that when I come into the equation, there's two things that are happening. One, obviously, there's the main backdrop, the subject being jazz that we know we're going to play. Mm. But also, there's this idea that this band has been playing for a long time, and you can feel when you step in the room, wow, this is a band. And when I come in, usually as a guest, there's like some type of hesitation or fear, like, am I going to really fit in? Mm. But because they're so welcoming and so warm, and also extremely hilarious, like funny guys.
0: Well, they're Australians.
2: They learn from the best. They learn from the best, right? That a lot of these cultural barriers get broken down because everyone's just open to any type of new experiences that can be there. Mm. And that really works out for me as someone who has a completely different experience on the other side of the world. But we all come together in the music. Mm. And we don't... Listen, if anyone comes to the show and they hear James talk about, hey... we haven't really planned out the set. He's not lying. He's not. We really improvise in the truest sense of the word. So you're getting a truly unique experience that not even we know was coming.
0: Yeah.
2: And that's really the biggest advantage that I love about it.
1: You know, for listeners here, like in Tassie, I just have to tell you this.
0: Mm.
1: This is a particular Tassie part of the story of this tour.
0: Okay.
2: Oh.
1: Because when I'm giving the itinerary, I got to dob you in here, man.
0: Yeah.
1: I'm giving the itinerary and we're going to Brisbane. We're going to there. We're going to hit all that stuff. And he says, yeah. And he says, are we going to Tasmania? I said, yeah. I'm thinking, why did he think that's strange? And he said, but growing up, every cartoon I saw about Tasmania was Tasmanian devil stuff, was all animals, right? It was all crazy stuff.
0: Oh, he people said, don't live there?
1: No, I'm getting there. So then he says, when I got older, you see like documentaries, like real things, and they're all nature documentaries, and there's never any people in them. And he said, I just thought Tasmania was an uninhabited island. He thought it was an uninhabited island. He said, so is there somewhere to play for us down there? It was just great. I said,
2: apologize.
1: Man, no, there's such thing as a Tasmanian, not like devil or tiger, just Tasmanian. That's a person. I said, yeah, there's people down there and they love music and it's way. And so he's going, wow, so he's been so keen. This is the place he's been keen to come the most.
2: Yeah.
1: And I kid you not, I'm not making this up just because we're here. On the ride from the airport, we get here, he's smelling the air.
2: Yeah.
1: And he's going, this place is amazing. He said, and I kid you not, just before we walked into the studio, he said to me, how much is rent here?
0: Oh,
1: yeah,
0: yay.
1: Yeah, yeah.
0: Yay.
1: He said, like, is this a, yeah, he loved it right away, which, and why wouldn't you? It's Tassie.
0: Fantastic. Yeah. Well, I hope you get to go and see a Tassie devil.
2: Oh, that would be so cool.
0: And then, but I do have to wrap up because we're coming up to news time and we have to let the drive team tell us about what's happening. So thank you both. All the best for tonight.
1: Thank you.
2: Thank you.
0: And I hope you get to spend a little bit of time seeing our beautiful state.
2: Thank
0: it's
2: you.
0: Coming up to news time. You're listening to 936 ABC Hobart and ABC Northern Tasmania. My name's Tracy Strong. Thanks so much for your company. It's coming up to news time, but just before the news, I think it's time to find out what's happening on your local drive program.
3: Thanks, Tracy. It's Kylie Baxter with you today. On this Friday and after four, you're going to hear from a Tasmanian in Melbourne who watched the San Francisco 49ers thrash the LA Rams 27-7 in the NFL's historic season opening match at the MCG in Melbourne. Hear it from a Tassie perspective. Apparently it was huge. My producer, Gria, is also there. So I've got the lovely Ella standing in. After that, we're heading to the far north of WA for a bit of a history lesson on the Tassie Devil. Funny, you were just talking about about it. Did you know they actually lived in the Pilbara thousands of years ago? You'll meet an expert in this area who's been looking into it. And get ready to play some pinball. There is a new tournament. Yes, it's happening in Hobart.
4: When news breaks, this is still an unfolding scenario. All roads have been cut off.
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8: ABC News, good afternoon. I'm Ashley Barraclough. Another major Tasmanian sporting team has partnered with AI infrastructure company Firmus Technologies. Chris Rowbottom reports.
9: The Jack Jumpers NBL team has brought Firmus on board as its principal community partner. The team says the sponsorship will allow it to expand its community programs and fund free tickets to Jules WNBL games for children. Earlier this week, the Tasmania Devils announced a partnership with Firmus, which drew public backlash. The company is currently building an AI data centre at St Leonard's and has council approval to build another at Long Reach in the state's north. But plans to build the facility have been met with strong public opposition, including a petition that garnered 6,000 signatures.
8: Federal Assistant Minister Rebecca Wyatt says negotiations between the Tasmanian and federal governments over a gun buyback scheme are continuing. Tasmania's lower house last night passed new gun laws that were developed in the wake of the Bondi terror attack. The changes, which still need to pass the upper house, include tighter restrictions on some types of firearms, but no cap on the number of guns an individual can own. Ms. Wyatt says discussions are ongoing about a jointly funded gun buyback scheme.
10: We remain committed to that process because regardless of the outcome of the Tasmanian Parliament, there may still be people, because of the changes in categorisation of certain firearms, who may wish to hand their guns in. And I think it's important in those instances that people are appropriately remunerated for that.
8: Tech company Anthropic says it's identified and disrupted attempts to use its AI model for malicious activity that could support biological and conventional weapons development. According to Anthropic's latest threat intelligence report, the company's Claude model was also used in a Russia-linked cyber espionage campaign and by an Iranian propaganda institution. The cases of concern detected over the past 8 months ranged from fake dating apps and hotel Wi-Fi scams to surveillance built to identify dissidents. US President Donald Trump has dismissed suggestions his supporters are discouraged by the US-Israeli war on Iran. He's reiterated his view the war will end immediately after November's midterm elections and says he doesn't regret launching the conflict. The rise in oil and fuel prices, sparked by disruptions to global shipping in the Strait of Hormuz, has become a major issue for Republicans in the lead-up to the elections. Asked by Fox News if his supporters are demoralized, Mr. Trump disagreed.
11: But I think it ends right after the election. They're limping along. They're in deep trouble. I don't think they're demoralized. I think they're very proud of the fact that I'm not letting Iran have a nuclear weapon. I disagree with you.
8: Victoria's tobacco regulator says the closures of 6 stores across Melbourne this week are the first of many to come after inspectors were issued stronger powers to crack down on illicit tobacco sales. Olivia Sanders reports.
12: New laws came into effect earlier this week, allowing police and Tobacco Licensing Victoria inspectors to close stores selling illicit tobacco products for up to 90 days without a court order. Tobacco Licensing Victoria says 3 stores in Footscray and 3 in Richmond were handed closure notices after inspections this week. Operators that reopen while under a closure notice face fines of up to $2.5 million or 20 years jail time. Closed businesses will be listed on the regulator's website from next week.
8: Thousands of NFL fans have packed into venues and parties across Melbourne to celebrate the San Francisco 49ers' historic win at the MCG. Costa Harris reports.
13: Jubilation at Melbourne's Federation Square. As 49ers fans paint the city red and pack into bars and venues following the team's historic win at the MCG.
14: All of Melbourne is just embracing the Niners. Let's go.
13: Despite scoring the first touchdown of the game, the Rams were outplayed by their rivals. The 49ers had already spent much of their week in Melbourne, earning support from many in the city and finishing with a comfortable win of 27-7. A crowd of 100,021 screaming fans, including many from the United States, filled the stadium wearing their team's colours.
8: Tasmania's weather, there's a strong wind warning for the lower east, southeast and southwest coasts. For the state today, light showers about the southwest, fine and mostly sunny elsewhere. Westerly winds tending light. For the population centres, it's currently 20 degrees in Burnie, 19 in Devonport, 21 in Launceston and 17 in Hobart. 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
3: I wonder if you've been tuned into ABC News this afternoon and discovered another major Tasmanian sporting organisation has partnered with AI infrastructure company Firmus. The Jack Jumpers NBL team has taken Firmus on board as its principal community partner. 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So what do you think? First, the Tasmanian Devils Footy Club announced a significant sponsorship deal with the AI data centre company, and now the Jack Jumpers. 1300 222 936. 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
3: Good news is the crash on the Channel Highway has been cleared, not really causing any dramas at all. At least that's what we understand. Apart from that, it's a pretty good afternoon in the south. Just a little bit of slow traffic on the Domain Highway. Nothing major. A lot better than yesterday. If you see anything, please do let me know. I've given you the number, but it's 1300 222 936. Oh, the mood in Melbourne. The San Francisco 49ers have thrashed the LA Rams 27-7 in the NFL's historic season opening match. Happened obviously at the MCG. Everybody's been talking about it. In fact, quite a lot of people from Hobart actually flew over to see it. It was a capacity crowd, over 100,000 fans. Some people travelled from overseas to watch the game. But, as I said, plenty from Hobart. Michael Harvey is one of them and joins me. Hi, Michael.
16: Hi, Kylie. How are you?
3: Yeah, good. So come on, tell us, how was it? Was it an absolute showdown? Was it crazy?
16: It was mind-blowing, to be honest. It was, you know, the NFL and American sport in general, I guess, they do entertainment just so well. And, yeah, just blew us away, to be honest. The football was almost a sideshow to everything going on around it.
3: So why were you going? Did you go mostly just because it was a novelty, or do you actually follow the NFL?
16: No, I don't follow it that closely. I do have a Cowboys jersey, which I wore today, and but I've got two adult sons who follow it really closely. So the three of us came over for the game, and we joined a sports tour out of Hobart. A fellow called Andrew Moore there puts a lot of these packages together, and we flew over yesterday with a group of 46 that came from all over the state. And even a couple from Adelaide joined up with us as well. So it was a big crew, and we all sat together and had a great day.
3: Oh, fantastic. So what was the entertainment like? Because you mentioned that, and you're right, they're always known for crazy entertainment and really putting it on big time. So what did they do?
16: Getting to the ground, there wasn't a lot happening entertainment-wise there because the crowd was just so thick. As you walk down through Yarra Park, there was the sea of people in front of you, all different colours, and you get inside the ground and the music's pumping. You know, they're playing all the great hits you want to hear, mostly the heavy metal stuff, a bit of Metallica and AC/DC. Then the cheerleaders come out before the game and do their pre-match stuff. And then there's a cover band from America, and they did three or four sets during the day, and they played all the songs we wanted to hear. It was just absolutely superb.
3: You know, I'm quite confused about it all. So who are the you said you wore a Cowboys top, but you had the LA Rams, the San Francisco 49ers. So who were the Cowboys? Are one of them the Cowboys?
16: Well, that's the Dallas Cowboys.
3: Dallas Cowboys, because I was getting confused thinking, why did you have a Cowboys top on if you're going to that game? Yeah.
16: That's right. Oh, now there's people with Cowboys tops and Green Bay Packers and the Giants. You know, all NFL fans in Australia were here for the experience, I think, and hoping their team might get here one day.
3: And so who did you go with? You mentioned you were on a tour, but did you go with family or friends?
16: Yeah, my two sons, as I said, my two adult sons
3: were here with me. And right.
16: Yeah, and so they've come over here with me, but tomorrow they actually fly up to America for a five-week trip themselves, two boys doing the roaming around over there.
3: I think when you mentioned that, I was trying to work out what the connection was with the Cowboys. I was madly Googling and asking my producer, why is he saying the Cowboys? Who are they? Hey, someone's texted in. Mal's got a question for you. You've got a fan base already. He says, he'd like to know, please, Michael, did the NFL goal umpires signal a goal the same way as Aussie rules umpires do, like as a nod? How did they do it, or were you just having too much fun to notice?
16: No, we couldn't see exactly from where we were, but someone pointed it out on social media during the game that the umpires, when there was a field goal or a conversion after a touchdown, yep, they did actually signal like an AFL goal umpire, and it looked sensational.
3: Why did they come here, apart from the fact that it's a massive marketing thing, incredible sales, all of that I get, but what was the reasoning for the NFL? What would be the benefit to them to play here?
16: I think they're taking the game worldwide. I mean, there's already been games in Dublin and London before. They're going back to both of those this year. And one of my boys was telling me there's actually a match in Brazil too. So I think they're realising that this game is huge in America, but there's also an international fan base that want to get involved in it. And, you know, I'm sure that, I mean, I know they've actually got a contract here for 4 years in Australia, and they have to play at least two games, and they've got an option of a third. And I'd fully expect they'll play three games in 4 years.
3: And tell me again, who were you going for, the 49ers or the Rams?
16: Look, I didn't decide until I got to the ground.
3: I thought you were going to say until you got to the end and they were nearly winning. That's
16: No. I wanted to see which team took my fancy, but there was an American guy a couple of rows in front of us going for the 49ers who was just waiting. They're realising that this game is huge in America, but there's also an international fan base that want to get involved in it. And, you know, I'm sure that, I mean, I know they've actually got a contract here for 4 years in Australia, and they have to play at least two games, and they've got an option of a third, and I'd fully expect they'll play three games in 4 years.
3: And tell me again, who are you going for, the 49ers or the Rams?

0: No. I wanted to see which team took my fancy, but there was an American guy a couple of rows in front of us going for the 49ers, who was just way over the top, so that pushed me to the Rams.
1: Ah, fair, yeah, okay. So he was a bit irritating, but that didn't seem to work, did it? Because the 49ers thrashed the Rams, as we heard, 27-7. That's a pretty big difference, isn't it? Is that kind of typical in an NFL game that you'd get such a big gap?
0: No, not really. You know, the Rams are actually Super Bowl favourites this year, but the interesting thing, which is going to come out in the synopsis of the game, is that the Rams only flew into Australia yesterday, and so they're still dealing with jet lag, whereas the 49ers have been in Melbourne for a week and got over all that. So even though they were the outsiders and carrying a few injuries, they were much better prepared than what the Rams were.
1: Yeah. So that's true. I did hear that they'd flown in a week early and they were, you know, really loved in Melbourne because they'd been chatting to everybody and cruising around and meeting people. So Joe, the texter, he's one of our regulars on Drive, says, here's a fun fact. I can't verify this. This is just Joe telling me that the Victorian government paid $50 million of taxpayers' money, he says, for this corporate indulgence. It would have generated a lot of money, wouldn't it, though, for Melbourne?
0: I cannot imagine how much contribution it would be to the economy for that investment. It's certainly a better investment than what they paid for the Commonwealth Games they didn't hold. But there's just absolutely people everywhere in Melbourne. The restaurants are full, the bars are full, the shops are full. It's incredible.
1: Look, great to chat and so nice to talk to somebody who was a Tasmanian that went over. Did you meet any other Tasmanians apart from those on your tour?
0: No, not really. No. We're spending most of our time running into Americans and helping them around the city. But been a terrific trip.
1: Brilliant.
0: Really memorable.
1: Good to chat, Michael.
0: Thanks, Kylie.
1: Michael Harvey there from Hobart, who was at the NFL game against the San Francisco 49ers and the LA Rams in Melbourne. A lot of money floating around. So this was the fitting song, ABBA.

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0: Guess what? She has arrived. So who is she? Watching the tide. Who's arrived? Yes, it's the new electric ferry that Incat built. The China Zaria has arrived in Uruguay, and I really hope I pronounced that correctly. Incat says there is just this enormous sense of pride across Incat to see Hull 96 finally get there to Uruguay, because this was designed and built from the ground up here in Tassie, and a spokesperson at Incat says to actually see her reach South America is a really special moment for everyone who's been a part of the project. I don't know if you realise that hundreds of Tasmanian shipbuilders contributed to the vessel over several years, and what they've achieved is a really big deal. And so for Incat, it's all about sustainable maritime transport and, you know, just showing what Tassie can do, what we can do to the world or show the world, and also the fact we have these cool local skills and expertise. So if you're wondering who China Zaria is, she was a legendary Uruguayan theatre, film and TV actress, as well as a director and producer. She also remains a very popular cultural figure in both Uruguay and Argentina. And she had a 70-year career where she received a whole lot of international accolades, including the French Legion of Honour. There you go. Just a little bit of a fun fact for you.
7: Immigration has shaped modern Australia, but as the country grows, debates around migration and multiculturalism are intensifying. 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
0: I don't know if you were, but I think we were all transfixed by Mary the Tassie Devil when she did a runner from her new Gold Coast home earlier in the year. But it turns out that Tasmanian devils have actually got a long history of being adaptable in different environments. Scientists have found they lived in the Pilbara in Western Australia thousands of years ago. I just was quite surprised to find that out, to be honest with you. But what were they doing there? And then why did they leave? Or did they all die? Let's find out next on Drive.
1: This is 936 ABC Hobart. You're with Kylie Baxter.
0: Scientists have found evidence that Tassie devils, yes, once lived in the far north of WA in the Pilbara. We're talking arid desert country. It's a long, long way from Tassie's coastal heaths and temperate rainforests. So I thought we need to find out, you know, what were they doing there? What drove them away? What happened to them? Dr. Tim Churchill's a paleontologist at the University of New South Wales and joins me this afternoon. Tim, hello.
9: Hi, how are you going?
0: Yeah, good. So tell me about this project that you've been looking into in the Pilbara. What were you expecting to find?
9: Absolutely. So I work as a team who are excavating Gorge Archaeological Site, which is a very important and very rich rock shelter site in the Pilbara. And my role is to look at all of the animal bones that are coming out of that site. And in terms of what I was expecting to find, Tasmanian devils were not on the list, but sure enough, we've got two beautiful little specimens of Tasmanian devils, one from around 7,000 years ago and one all the way back at 46,000 years ago.
0: So give me the crazy geography and the breakaways of, like, how did that happen? Because I always think about sort of land separating, but there wasn't anything sort of breaking away there, was it? How did we end up with Tassie devils there? I feel quite confused about it.
9: Yeah, absolutely. So Tasmanian devils have actually existed on the mainland of Australia for about a million years. They were ubiquitous across the

0: continent, and it was actually the dingo that likely drove them to extinction at around 3,200 years ago. And it was because the dingo didn't make it to Tasmania that we have Tasmanian devils only in Tasmania. And it's the same story for the Tasmanian tiger as well.
1: I'm really glad we're talking to you because I feel like this is a really large chunk of history that I seem to have missed. There were devils all over the mainland part of Australia, and that was the reason. But were you still quite surprised, despite all that, that you got two Tassie devils in this dig? I mean, if you knew that they had existed, why did it surprise you?
0: So we've had Tasmanian devil sub-fossil records from the southern coast of Australia, from Eastern Australia, and a few spots in the Northern Territory and Queensland. But we've not actually had any unequivocal devil remains from that sort of northwestern section of Australia, in particular the Pilbara. So we expected that devils were probably in the Pilbara. We never actually found hard evidence of them, and even more surprising that they're in sort of the centre of the Pilbara, in sort of the most arid, sort of rocky gorge-like habitat, which we don't really know any evidence of them being in those kind of habitats. So it was quite surprising to see that they were there, and also just surprising to see that they're not just there, they're persistently present in the rock shelter for almost 45,000 years, unbroken. So they're a common sight in the Pilbara for 45,000 years.
1: And the fact that you found, two remains of devils, would that indicate that there were many, many devils despite the arid conditions?
0: Yeah, absolutely. So not only did we find two physical specimens of Tasmanian devils, but we also found a number of signs of devil activity. So within the Juukan Gorge deposit, we have thousands of animal bones that have been brought in by humans and butchered, and those remains have bite marks all over them. And bite marks are associated with Tasmanian devils, as well as digested bone fragments, which the size of them match the Tasmanian devil digestive tract, bigger than other carnivorous marsupials in the area, like the quolls, which also inhabit the same region. So even though we only have two direct specimens of devils, we have evidence of their constant activity throughout the deposit, spanning essentially the whole 45,000 year time frame.
1: The time, 25 past four, you're on 936 ABC Hobart. I'm Kylie Baxter, and my guest is Dr. Tim Churchill, who's a zoo archaeologist, a paleontologist, and a UNSW researcher. We're talking about the fact that scientists have found evidence that Tasmanian devils once lived in the Pilbara in the northern part of Western Australia. Did anybody else know that? I don't know why I didn't know that they were in many other places thousands and thousands of years ago. Did you find any evidence that, connected to First Nations people in relation to these finds?
0: Yeah, absolutely. So the interesting thing about Juukan Gorge is that it's the only site in all of northern Australia that has unequivocal evidence of formal animal bones in association with Aboriginal artefacts. There are thousands of stone tools and other artefacts in the deposit, as well as an abundance of animal material and plant material and other organics. It's one of the richest archaeological sites in Australia. And so what we can see here is a sort of multidimensional picture of who and what is using the rock shelter. Humans using the rock shelter consistently, them bringing in their prey animals and other animals scavenging off those remains. Now, we don't actually have any direct cultural connections with devils in the Pilbara itself, but not far from the Pilbara in the Murujuga National Park, which is a beautiful World Heritage listed national park that's covered in rock art. There's a number of devil-like figures in this national park, and so it shows us that devils were certainly known to Indigenous people, and they certainly had a place in their storytelling. And we don't think that that would be any different for the people that were inhabiting the area around Juukan Gorge. So, I mean, devils were obviously very involved in the lives of Indigenous people for more than 50,000 years, as shown by how frequently they're showing up at Juukan Gorge.
1: Let's imagine we are a Tasmanian devil. We're living in the Pilbara, whatever it might be, between 7 and 40,000 years ago, the age of those two specimens you mentioned. They would have lived a very different life to the devils in Tasmania, wouldn't they? Because it's, the conditions are so different.
0: Yeah, absolutely. The Pilbara is a very arid and inhospitable place today. It's mostly just dry spinifex and small shrubland, and the rocky gorges are quite difficult to traverse, very different to Tasmania today. But we also got to remember that this area has undergone quite drastic changes throughout that sort of 50-ish thousand year period. Today it's quite arid. During the last ice age, between about 19 and 26,000 years ago, it was even drier and even cooler. So we had much more inhospitable conditions. The sea level was much lower, so the coastline was much further away. And this was a period where there's not a lot of evidence of either animal or human activity in Australia. So the fact that we've got such a rich deposit at Juukan Gorge of human activity and devil activity during the Ice Age is really special. And then before the Ice Age, the Pilbara was a lot warmer and wetter, and the coastline was much closer. And so we may have had a little bit more of a denser vegetation regime in that area of the Pilbara. So, devils have undergone a lot of climatic change in the Pilbara and across Australia, and it just goes to show how versatile the little buggers are.
1: I want to think about what they ate, because there wouldn't have been a lot of food. I mean, perhaps there was that I don't know about. What do you think? There could have been like river systems, and they were, you said they're quite adaptable little creatures. Maybe they could, bite a fish out of the water, or what do you think they ate?
0: Well, the thing with devils is that they're highly specialized scavengers. They will eat bone and teeth and everything that they can find on a carcass. And it's interesting that you mention that, because we have lots of evidence at Juukan Gorge of Tasmanian devils feeding off the bones that are brought in by humans. So we weren't really sure what they're eating sort of out beyond the rock shelter, but what we do know is that they were eating a lot of bone that was brought in by humans, and perhaps the increase in human activity in the region, and the decrease. Obviously, we have the extinction of the megafauna, and it's probably just all around drops in productivity in the ecosystem. Devils may have become increasingly reliant on humans for scavenging opportunities, and perhaps it was this over-reliance that was their downfall when the dingo arrived 4,000 years ago and extirpated them from that area.
1: And this is a bit of a horrible thought, but do you think that they might have even eaten humans?
0: Well, Tasmanian devils certainly could not, they wouldn't turn their nose up at anything that was bony. I think that definitely Tasmanian devils would have eaten human carcasses if they came across them. I think the human burial practices during that period of time probably would have kept those remains away from Tasmanian devils. But if you happen to be wandering through the desert and you run out of water and you then died then and there, I'm sure the devils would take your body and make quick work of it in no time. I mean, they will eat absolutely anything, and that's what makes them so adaptable in Australia's quite harsh environments.
1: Yeah, you wouldn't want to be a snack for a devil, would you? Now, do we know why they left or, died out in the Pilbara? You mentioned the dingoes. Do you think that was the main reason, or were there other reasons?
0: Well, it's quite an ongoing debate at the moment. The dingo is certainly the most likely candidate, but also changes in climate, increased human activity. We do have evidence, not in the Pilbara, but elsewhere, that humans did eat devils. There's a beautiful necklace from the Northern Territory, all made of devil teeth. So they also had a special cultural place. So it could have been a lot of pressures on Tasmanian devils, but it seems very coincidental that right as dingoes arrive in Australia, that both Tasmanian devils and Tasmanian tigers disappear entirely from the Australian mainland. And dingoes never made it to Tasmania, so that's why we had both Tasmanian devils and, up until very recently, Tasmanian tigers in Tasmania. But you bring up an interesting point. Maybe that dingoes coming into the area didn't just outcompete devils for wild sources of prey, but may have also sort of knocked them off the perch as the main cleanup crew around human camps. And that's an angle to the devil extinction story that hasn't really been brought up until this research.
1: And we do need to head to the newsroom, but I'm fascinated to know. You mentioned a Tasmanian devil tooth, whatever, necklace. Where is that?
0: That's a great question. I'd think it'd be in a museum somewhere, maybe in the Northern Territory. It's a beautiful piece. It was part of a paper from the 90s. But yeah, just an amazing ceremonial piece that really ties devils quite beautifully into the cultural landscape of Northern Australia.
1: A fascinating conversation. Great to chat to you, Tim.
0: Thank you so much.
1: That was paleontologist, zoologist Dr. Tim Churchill talking about how Tassie devils lived in the Western Australian desert in the Pilbara region 45,000 years ago. Just gotten 4:30, a little late for the headlines, but Ashley Barraclough is very patient and is ready to give us the very latest. Ashley, good afternoon.
2: Good afternoon, Kylie. A report by Royal Lifesaving Australia and Surf Lifesaving Australia shows Tasmania recorded 10 drowning deaths last financial year, two more than the state's 10-year average. Most drownings occurred in ocean and harbour locations, and with the result of swimming and boating activities gone wrong. With 30% of those drownings involving people aged over 75, authorities are urging people to stay safe around the water this summer, especially older Tasmanians. Police are investigating after the body of a man was found in South Australia's outback yesterday. Police were called to an open-cut mine near Cooper Pedy just before 9:30 a.m. Police say they don't know how he died, but major crime detectives and forensic response officers will help to find out. An autopsy will be performed today. Algeria has given the ambassador from the United Arab Emirates 48 hours to leave as it cuts diplomatic ties with the Middle Eastern country. It's also closing its airspace to some UAE aircraft. Algiers has accused UAE of provocative and hostile acts, but hasn't specified what they were. The UAE Foreign Ministry says it hopes Algeria's decision will be temporary. Full bulletin at 5:00.
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1: Just if you want to know about pinball, because we're talking about that later, this is going to be a great chat. I mean, you might have played pinball as a kid, you might even still play it. I want your memories because there is a new pinball tournament that's happening in Hobart. And we're going to talk about it. I know that you have got memories of the arcade, of your mum giving you 10 cents or your dad giving you 10 cents. You know, all of those crazy games. I was never really into it. I think it's because I was quite bad at it. I do remember playing with my brother. But I would love to get your memories. Maybe you even have one of those old pinball machines. You might have bought it at auction. You might have it in your garage. You might be playing it tonight with all your friends. Anyway, get in touch with Pinball Memories and I'll tell you about the tournament on the other side of this.
4: We're going to dance. We're going to dance. We're going to dance. And have some fun.

0: Delight Groove is in the heart. It's 21 to 5. I'm Kylie Baxter and you're on 936 ABC Hobart. Great to have your company on this Friday afternoon. Do you recognise that sound? Yes, taking you back to the old days, the pinball machine days. I mean, there's so many sophisticated computer games around now. Might seem, yes, a little bit retro to play pinball, but I would like to know, do you have memories of playing as a kid? And did you love it? Because my next guest you're about to meet got interested in playing pinball during COVID. What a interesting things cropped up in COVID. People started to crochet, all kinds of stuff happened. But my guest hasn't stopped there. Joshua Hesketh is the president of the Tasmanian Association of Pinball Players. Did you ever know there was one? Welcome to Drive, Joshua.
1: Good afternoon. How are you going?
0: Yeah, good. Hey, you first got interested in playing pinball in COVID. I mean, how did that all work? Did you just have one sitting out in the garage or did you find it on Marketplace? What did you do?
1: No, I mean, I was lucky enough to stumble upon Replay Bar in Hobart, which opened about at the beginning of COVID, and just fell in love with playing the game there.
0: Well, I want to know, why were you allowed to go if it was COVID? Because, well, I suppose, you know, you were kind of isolating, but you didn't have to isolate. So I was just kind of thinking back to that blurry COVID time and what all the rules were. Did you not feel like everybody might be sort of, you know, breathing and coughing and spitting and you didn't want to be in a confined space with other people doing that?
1: Yeah, there was definitely a concern of that. When it first opened, Tasmania was reasonably isolated still from COVID and we were able to go out, and so that was fine. Once the borders had reopened and we started getting cases, I was a little more hesitant. I'd wear a mask and take precautions, especially because you're touching a lot of surfaces. But you know, we found ways around it and worked within the guidelines.
0: And what drew you in? Why pinball of all the different things that you might have done? You could have taken up gardening, you could have taken up cooking. Why pinball?
1: Well, I've always enjoyed arcades and video games, but sort of never got quite into pinball until this chance came up. And then as I played it more, I just really enjoyed the physical aspect of it as opposed to another screen, because I spend too much time looking at a screen all day. And having that opportunity to play a game where it's completely physical but also entirely skill-based, it was something that I found really rewarding, and I just got hooked.
0: And did you ever do it as a kid, or was it just first time ever as an adult?
1: I would have played a game or two here and there at the arcade, but I was never particularly good at it and tended to put my money into the arcade machines.
0: I want to talk about the different games. What are the really cool collectible ones or the ones that everybody would remember? Have you got favourites?
1: In terms of pinball machines?
0: Yeah, you know, the kind of games and the machines and stuff.
1: There's definitely classics. And, like, a lot of people remember the Addams Family because it was everywhere in the 90s in terms of one of the most common machines that you would find. And there's other classics like the Twilight Zone and things from the 90s. I personally like the modern games because they have a lot of depth and replayability. And there's some games that are a bit more recent, like Godzilla, that is particularly popular, and you can find that in a lot of places as well.
0: My guest, if you have just joined the conversation, is Joshua Hesketh, who's the president of the Tasmanian Association of Pinball Players, and there's a tournament coming up. And so you head up this now. How long's the actual organisation or association existed?
1: Yeah, we started first doing tournaments in 2024, so we've existed for 2.5 years. And, yeah, we've been running fortnightly tournaments in the Tasmanian area since then.
0: And can kids belong? What's the age range?
1: We get quite a diverse set of participants. Most of the time, because we're meeting in the evenings and it can also be in a bar, we tend to get sort of from young adults, you know, all the way up to retirees. But then we also do weekend events, sometime events at private collectors. And at those occasions that we tend to get youth attending as well. And we've had some, you know, young, you know, 8-year-olds and other younger kids do really, really well in the tournaments.
0: And what would be your very oldest member? Who would be?
1: I don't know.
0: No? Like 60s, 70s, 80s?
1: We've definitely had people in the 80s play, like in terms of regulars, 60s, 70s maybe, but yeah.
0: That's great. And where do you actually play? Because you mentioned it can be pubs and it can be other locations.
1: Yeah, we like to rotate around to get a variety of different machines. Our home base is sort of the Replay Bar in Hobart, but we also meet at the Winston and, of course, Deep South Brewing Co., which is our host for our upcoming big tournament.
0: And social activities, is that a part of it? Or do you just have a Facebook page and say, hey, guys, hey, girls, this is where we're going. Meet there if you want to. Is it that simple? Or are there official social activities?
1: Well, we have our regular events, and occasionally we make them more social rather than tournament focused. So we've got a movie night coming up where we've rented a cinema room at the State Cinema and we'll watch a pinball related movie. At the end of the year, we do sort of our Christmas party and, you know, have dinner and a bit more laid back rather than just focusing on the pinball machines, just a chance to, you know, spend time together as a community.
0: And how long has pinball actually been a big thing in Australia? I'm just trying to cast my mind back to being a child, and I remember it from, you know, from as long as I've been around. So when would it have become a big thing?
1: Well, it certainly ebbs and flows. It was, you know, big in the 80s and 90s, then went through probably a little bit of a depression, and now certainly back in a resurgence, particularly among, you know, private collectors. There's some really impressive collections around the country, and there's other events like Tazpin, which do a fantastic job of expoing all these machines to the public as well.
0: And Andrew Berrydale has got a question for you. He says digital pinball machines have become much more sophisticated, but do you think they capture the appeal of traditional pinball, or is it something that's lost in the digital version?
1: I think it depends on the player. Like, some people really enjoy digital pinball and some people can be a little bit put off by it. I sort of sit in between, where I think digital pinball is a fantastic way to get an opportunity to play machines that you otherwise couldn't, and also an opportunity to practice and learn the rule sets, because every machine is so unique. And then you can take that practice on the digital machines, and when you get an opportunity to travel for tournaments or just other pinball events, then you can experience the physical side of it as well.
0: Well, let's go back to the traditional pinball, the old-fashioned one. We all know that sound. What does it take to be a good pinball player?
1: I think it's a mix of a few different things. Reaction time certainly helps, but also patience, you know, slowing the game down. I think a lot of people underestimate how much control you can have over the game. Once you're able to learn some techniques to slow the ball down and catch it on a flipper and then aim for a shot instead of just flipping it away from the bottom, you realise that there's a lot more accuracy involved. That's another one. And then I think the third one is every pinball machine is unique in its rule set in terms of how you gain points. So having a good understanding of every game really helps as well. So there's that sort of strategic element and how you play off your opponents based on how well they've done and how much score you need to chase. And then you're weighing that up against the risk versus reward on what shots are going to give me the most points, but also risk the control of the ball.
0: I want people to tell me about their experience as kids, teenagers, growing up, going to arcades, playing pinball machines. Take me back to that time in your life and tell me, were you a part of that culture? 0438 922 936. And did you have a favourite game? That's what I want to know as well. So you've decided to host a tournament at the end of the month. Tell us about that.
1: Yeah, so we've always had our fortnightly events going for a few years, but there was a bit of a demand within the community for a bigger, more grand stage. And so we're putting on our first, or hopefully an inaugural event called Pin Demons Land. So that's going to be on the last weekend of September, the Friday, Saturday, Sunday. It's a 3-day event with four different tournaments happening within it. And so you don't have to come for the whole 3 days. You can pick which ones you suit your schedule. But the headline event will run a qualifying period during the Saturday, and then on the Sunday we'll be doing the finals for that with multiple divisions to give everybody an opportunity to walk away with some prizes and even cash money.
0: And would you consider it a spectator sport? Because honestly, for me, I don't really want to look at other people play pinball, but maybe other people do. Is it a spectator sport?
1: I think once you start learning the intricacies of pinball, it becomes a lot more exciting to watch. It can be a little bit dry before that. But just for example, last night at our regular event, before we even kicked off, one of our regular players was just blowing up the game, getting a really high score. And he had a whole crowd around him watching. Everyone stopped playing the other games just to watch Wes achieve a fantastic score on the game he was playing.
0: And I've got a random question. Is it true that in the 1970s, pinball machines were banned in some parts of the US, I mean, maybe even elsewhere, due to mafia connections?
1: Yeah, I mean, they were banned up until the mid-70s, and that's when the ban was lifted. I think the ban sort of started back in the 1930s and 40s, a little bit due to the mafia connections. And also a connection to being perceived as gambling devices rather than a game of skill.
0: Right. So mafia and pinball machines, they just don't really seem to go together. But there you go. Okay, if anyone wants to be in the tournament or get involved in social games, do they just get on your Facebook? How do they get in touch?
1: Yeah, our website is the best place to learn about what we do, which is tapp.net.au. We have all the details on there. All of our events are open to all players of all skill levels. We've got a very welcoming community that sort of teaches you through how competitive pinball works, how to get started on a game. And again, because we've got all skill levels, it really doesn't matter how well you do. And the only way to get better is by playing. So come along and give it a try.
0: Quite a few people are joining in the conversation. Anthony in North Hobart says that he loved playing pinball as a kid. It was so much fun. Wes is in Lewisham and says first pinball machine he played was soccer and it was 50 years ago. And another texter says, Kylie, play the song, you wizard. He thinks, does he think I'm a wizard who knows about a pinball song? Is there a pinball song that I'm supposed to have at my fingertips? What do you think that text means?
1: Oh, well, it's a bit of a cliche one now, but there's the Pinball Wizard by The Who, I think.
0: There you go. The Pinball Wizard by The Who. Producer Ella, honestly, I don't think we're going to have it in our ABC database. But if anyone can find it, she will. And if we can play it, I'm only going to play you 30 seconds of it, or somebody might shoot me and tell me I can't come back and be on the drive program. Just kidding. That's a bad expression. But hey, lovely to chat to you, Josh. And hopefully we'll have another conversation down the track.
1: Pleasure, Lamont. Thanks for having me.
0: Josh Hesketh, it's quite a hard name to say, isn't it? Hesketh, President of the Tasmania Association of Pinball Players. And great to hear all about what has been happening. Oh, guess what? She found it. Fantastic. Good job, Ella. That would have been tricky for me. But here we go. Not playing at all, just playing a little bit. But I've got to drag it across from my magic box to the other part of where I'm going to play it. It's a bit of a technical thing, okay? But this is The Pinball Wizard by The Who. Hope there's no swearing or rude bits.

0: That was The Who and Pinball Wizard. Fantastic. And I do know that song. Could never have told you that was what it was called. But the minute you hear it, of course you know it. And this texter says, Pinball Wizard, a very famous song from Tommy the Musical. And Andrew in Sanford said, awesome. Thanks, Kylie. Can't believe you didn't know it. Well, I kind of did know it the minute I heard it. That's kind of how my brain works. I don't always know the name of things, but then when I hear it, I'm like, oh, yeah. Of course, it's that one. Anyway, that was a very good call and I loved it. And then I couldn't turn it off. And here we are. I have something I'd like you to know though. When you're driving along Argyle Street and you get to the intersection of Argyle and Liverpool, so I think you know where I'm talking about, where you've got the hospital and you can turn left, but now you can't turn left. Police caught 114 drivers making that banned left turn into the Hobart CBD in just 2 hours yesterday morning. So it was 9 days after the restriction came into effect. And look, I know you're probably annoyed about the restriction. It's all to do with the hospital works that are happening. So the operation was run at the corner of Argyle and Liverpool Street, where most drivers know that you can't turn left because there's a ban. The ban is between 7 a.m. and 7 p.m. And it has been in place since the 1st of September. As far as I know, there is no plan yet to issue infringements. But look, you know, it could happen. So I'm just letting you know that if you're driving along Argyle Street, you are not allowed to turn left into Liverpool. It does seem that most people are somehow missing that. So, don't be one of the people that gets caught. Oh, we're going to do the weather now, but I lost my little jingle because I was playing that pinball thing.
1: 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Now we're talking weather.
0: I know I'm very high tech today. Daniel Hayes from The Forecaster. Great to have you on the program from the Bureau of Meteorology.
2: G'day, Carly.
0: I think I'm tired. I've got Friday-itis. I said you're from The Forecaster, but I meant to say you're from the Bureau. I think I've lost the plot today. Hey, what did we get to? It did seem like the most gorgeous day. I went walking with some friends, colleagues from work, and we were just like basking in the sunshine, grabbing some lunch. It was amazing.
2: Yeah, around about 18 degrees across Hobart, 16, 17 degrees. At least across most of the south and southeast. So, yeah, fairly comfortable, pleasant weather for everybody. There's still a bit of a breeze out there, but it's not particularly fresh unless you're up in the mountains. So, yeah, most people have a fairly pleasant rest of the afternoon ahead. And it looks like it's only going to get better in that regards, at least, as we head through the weekend.
0: I know. I've heard it's the most gorgeous day tomorrow for Hobart standards, or for anyone's standards, I think. So talk us through the weekend, because it really does look like a cracker, certainly tomorrow.
2: Should be a pretty sunny one tomorrow. The clear skies overnight does mean that it's still going to be relatively chilly to start the morning, and there could be a little bit of patchy frost, but it's going to warm up very quickly. We're going for tops of anywhere from around about 19 to 22 degrees across Hobart and the southeast, and it'll be fairly similar through into Sunday. Perhaps a little bit of cloud starting to come in over Sunday, so not quite as clear, but still relatively warm. And maybe not quite as cool to start the day given the presence of that cloud. We've got a little bit of shower activity coming back in with the next frontal system on Monday and into Tuesday. So that will have a bit of an impact on the temperatures. Certainly the minimums will continue to be a little bit warmer with that cloud lingering into the early part of next week. It will take just a couple of degrees off the maximum temperatures. And then once the front has gone through, it will be noticeably cooler again from Tuesday onwards for a few days.
0: And just remind me again what the wind is doing, if anyone's looking at burning off.
2: Look, at this stage, westerlies, that will continue into tomorrow, maybe shifting a little bit more northwesterly. They are fresh at times, sort of around 20 to 30 kilometres an hour today, easing off a bit through tomorrow, back to around about the 15 to 20 kilometres an hour. But then ahead of that approaching front, we'll see them start to pick up again to around about the 20 to 30 kilometres through Sunday. And then before the front comes through on Monday and afterwards, we do get up to, 35 to 40 kilometres at times. But generally, we're talking west to northwesterlies for the most part for the next few days. It'll come around to the south once the front comes through, but that's more late Monday into Tuesday.
0: Good to know. Thanks, Daniel.
2: You're welcome.
0: Daniel Hayes there, forecaster at the Bureau of Meteorology, just a minute away from news time. Coming up after the news, what could we do better when it comes to women's health. We're talking about it because it is the last day today of Women's Health Week, and there's a federal Senate inquiry at the moment. It's happening, it's underway, asking women to share their experiences, whether it's fertility, contraception, menopause. We'd love to know from women out there listening, all our ABC listeners, what is the big issue for you? What is the problem? What do you want to see addressed? What would you like to see done better? And look, you can share really great stories as well. We always love that. I mean, we know that our health professionals, our nurses, our physios, our doctors do the most incredible job sometimes with a lack of resources. Talking about that, now though, it's news time.
1: When you need the facts...
3: But obviously the East Coast is drier than the West. That's a fairly normal pattern for Tasmania.
1: If it's relevant to you...
4: The monopoly that this gives Calvary is concerning the procedures that might not be available to patients.
1: Turn to...
5: 936 ABC Hobart.
6: ABC News. Good evening. I'm Ashley Barraclough. Firearms safety campaigners have accused the government and independent MPs of rolling over to the gun lobby. The lower house voted not to include caps in the state government's gun reform legislation last night. The state government says they would unfairly target law-abiding firearms owners, and there's no evidence they would improve community safety. Stephen Bendel of the Alana and Madeline Foundation says not including caps has let down a generation of Tasmanians.
7: Unfortunately, the government and some crossbenchers decided to ignore the evidence, ignore the police commissioner, and they really rolled over to the gun lobby. There's no other way of looking at it.
6: The federal government has selected Family Planning Tasmania to provide free access to long-acting reversible contraceptives as part of a $25 million investment. It's one of eight providers around the country which will offer bulk billed consultation, insertion and removal services for devices such as IUDs and hormonal implants. Family Planning Tasmania's Senior Medical Officer, Catherine Malt, says the investment will make a big difference for Tasmanian women.
8: We're going to be able to increase our clinics, which will improve capacity to provide these services and also reduce waiting times. We're going to be training more clinicians in how to actually do LARC procedures, which will improve access for patients across the primary care sector.
6: Overseas, a former United States federal prosecutor says the US president's plan to give a $5,000 payment to every adult American citizen would be unlikely to pass legal review. Donald Trump made the offer during a speech at the Republican Party's first ever convention in the middle of a US presidential term. He says the payment would be made to every adult American citizen if the Republicans win both chambers of Congress in the November elections, but gave no details on how it would work or be funded. Lawyer Michael Michaelis says it's potentially a federal crime to offer a financial inducement for someone to vote a certain way.
9: So in theory, yes, there's a potential criminal statute out there that could be used to investigate and or prosecute facts similar to the ones that we're talking about, a statement about two potential voters to do something in one's favour.
6: Back home, a man in his 30s has been taken to hospital in a serious condition after a crash in Tasmania's south this afternoon. A police patrol car came across the crash site on the Channel Highway just north of the Kingston Beach Golf Course shortly before 2 o'clock. Police say the man's Mazda CX-5 had left the road and collided with a tree. Crash investigators are asking anyone with information or dashcam footage to contact them. The former president of the Carlton Football Club has settled a lawsuit with his ex-wife and publicly apologised for accusing her of publishing an explicit photo on his social media account. The apology is part of a settlement reached by Luke Sayers and his former wife Kate, who had brought a defamation suit against him over the matter. It's not known how much money was part of the settlement. Speaking outside court, Ms. Sayers said the apology brings to a close a painful and difficult chapter, and she looks forward to moving on with dignity.
10: I commence these proceedings to establish the truth, clearly and finally. With Luke's apology today, I feel I have achieved what I set out to do.
6: A former Docker says he's optimistic about Fremantle's chances against Geelong in tonight's AFL semi-final in Perth. Fremantle has made two changes for its sudden death semi-final, with Jug McVee and Corey Wagner coming in at the expense of Brandon Walker and Nathan O'Driscoll. Brett Peake says the result of the game is now in the hands of the players.
11: They've been strong on the training track this week and they get to come out in front of their home crowd. You know, they finished on top for a reason.
12: Yeah.
11: So it's up to them now. The coaches, the supporters can't do anything. It's up to the players to go out there and put their best foot forward.
6: Tasmania's weather. There's a strong wind warning for the lower east, southeast and southwest coasts. For the state tomorrow, fine and mostly sunny. Patchy morning frost and fog about inland parts. Light winds. For the population centres tomorrow, Burnie 17 degrees and mostly sunny, Devonport 16 and mostly sunny, Launceston 21 and mostly sunny, and Hobart 19 and sunny. It's currently 19 in Burnie, 18 in Devonport, 20 in Launceston and 15 in Hobart.
13: 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Are you someone who's turned your hobby into a career? Meet a couple of incredible Tasmanians who have done just that. How does a fireman with a flair for painting end up studying full-time in Florence? All that and more over a late brekkie and that extra cup of tea. Sunday morning from 10, 936 ABC Hobart.
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0: Today's the last day of Women's Health Week and the theme this year is Do It Anyway. I'm going to be catching up in a moment with Assistant Federal Minister for Health, Rebecca White, and we'll be talking about what we can do better when it comes to women's health.
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5: Traffic.
0: And the traffic's looking pretty good out there on the roads today. Nothing much to report. It looks as though Davie Street is fairly busy. If there is anything major to let you know, we are going to update you. But at the moment, as far as we can gather, it is relatively good. Get in touch if there's anything else to let us know about. 1300 222 936. Guy Neve joins us at State Rose. Just if there's any further updates, Guy Neve, good afternoon.
14: Yeah, good evening, Kylie. Light traffic conditions currently. No incidents or major delays on state roads that we know of currently to report. For those heading out on the Tasman Highway, it's currently moving well to the Tasman Bridge. Just slow as vehicles change lanes on entry to the bridge, but once over the crest, is looking good through to Sorell and beyond. Inbound on Tasman Highway, it's a great run through the Davie Street. Davie Street is just looking steady at the moment. It's looking pretty good right through to the Southern Outlet. And the Southern Outlet...

0: Looking good. No delays all the way through to Kingston. Inbound on the Southern Outlet, it's clear run through to Macquarie Street. Again, Macquarie Street is looking good, and traffic is moving smoothly right through to the Brooker Highway. On our feeder roads, Campbell, Murray and Barrack Streets all having a light traffic. Outbound on the Brooker Highway looking good, with just a little slow traffic on the approach to Howard Road, with a good run through to Granton. Inbound on the Brooker Highway looking good, a clear run right through to the city. Eastbound on the main highway, just a little slow on the approach to the Queen's Walk area. And northbound on the Domain Highway from the Tasman Bridge to the Brooker Highways are looking clear. That's it from me, and have a good evening and weekend.
1: Thank you. You as well, Guy Neave. State Roads there, now building Tasmania. It's 5:08.
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1: It is Women's Health Week. Well, it's coming to a close. Today's the last day, and the theme, as I told you this year, is Do It Anyway. Yesterday, we chatted to psychologist Inga Gannat about how women need to carve out time to look after themselves. Small things can really make a difference. You know, just eat well, breathe, exercise, all those sort of things were some of her advice, making that doctor's appointment. Valuing your health. It is a topic close to the heart of Federal Labor MP Beck White, who is Assistant Minister for Health and Aged Care, as well as Assistant Minister for Women. She joins me on the line. Happy Women's Health Week, Rebecca White.
5: Hi, Kylie. Thank you so much. And same to you.
1: Yeah, it's something so important, I think, for all of us to make sure we do think about our health. There's currently a Senate Select Committee looking into women's health. Can you tell us about that?
5: Yeah, there certainly is. It was established quite recently, and it's looking at a couple of things. It's looking at postpartum care, properly understand, particularly for women who have delivered a baby and then deal with postpartum anxiety or depression, what their experience was, where the gaps are, how we can improve service delivery. It's also looking at pain, because we know a lot of women, I've certainly had plenty share stories with me, where they've presented with pain and felt dismissed or not properly understood, and we want to hear their stories. And it's reporting next year, but it's accepting submissions until the 9th of October. So I'd really strongly encourage anybody who has a story that they'd love to share, and you can do it and have your name redacted, to let us know, because it's only from listening to women that we're able to make better decisions about their healthcare.
1: And so why did you say it is so important to establish this inquiry? I mean, what was going wrong when it came to supporting women's health?
5: We've heard lots of stories about women who have had great births or traumatic births, whatever it might be on that spectrum, but the postpartum care period can be a bit patchy, whether it's the continuity of care, so that means the continuing contact with somebody who knows them and can provide that care, or just the feelings that you become, you know, a bit overwhelmed, which is pretty normal, whether it's sleeping or feeding or generally looking after your own well-being and health, has led us to understand that there are some gaps in the system. And plenty of women have got their own stories to share. I'm no different. The chair of the Senate inquiry, Marielle Smith, has shared her own story of postpartum anxiety, and she's doing a marvellous job championing this as well. So we know that there are some challenges here. It's also an opportunity for us to hear from women who've experienced a miscarriage, because we know often the care that is received at that time and afterwards can be a bit patchy depending on where you live and what your relationship is like with your healthcare professional. So these are some of the areas we know we can do better. We can do better, and especially when it comes to women's pain.
1: At 5:11, you're listening to the voice of Rebecca White, Assistant Federal Health Minister. I'm Kylie Baxter, and you're on 936 ABC Hobart. So the federal government launched an advertising campaign highlighting perimenopause and menopause in May of this year. What were you hoping to achieve out of this?
5: Yeah, we sure did. So this highlights the value of participating in a Senate inquiry, actually, because there was a Senate inquiry in 2023 into perimenopause and menopause, and the recommendations from that included a public awareness campaign, which we funded, and that has started to roll out this year. So going back to our earlier chat, there is absolutely value in making a submission. Submissions from anybody to Senate inquiries are listened to, and they can inform decisions made by government. And this is an example of that. So the Perimenopause and Menopause campaign came from hearing the voices of women in 2023 who said they didn't see where they could access healthcare for the symptoms they were experiencing. They didn't have a proper understanding of the symptoms of perimenopause and menopause. And a lot of healthcare practitioners were dismissing them when they were presenting and asking for help. So this campaign included a public awareness campaign, which we funded, and that has started to roll out this year. So going back to our earlier chat, there is absolutely value in making a submission. Submissions from anybody to Senate inquiries are listened to, and they can inform decisions made by government. And this is an example of that. So the Perimenopause and Menopause campaign came from hearing the voices of women in 2020.

0: is aimed to do a couple of things. It is providing a pack of resources, and they're all evidence-based, because I think a lot of us get pushed a lot of information on social media. Not all of it's very helpful, not all of it's based in evidence. So this is about cutting through that information. It's also being combined with resources that have upskilled our health practitioners so that they can better respond when women present with perimenopause and menopause symptoms. And the campaign is really about destigmatizing perimenopause and menopause. It happens to half the population, Kylie. We're all going through it as women as we age. We want workplaces to be more familiar with it. We want our partners and our loved ones to be more familiar with it. And as women, we deserve to have good information about what's happening to our bodies. So the campaign aims to break down that stigma, share evidence-based information, and direct people to where they can get help, because you should not have to go through this alone.
1: Now, your government's also investing in what's known as LARC centres. So what are they and why are they important?
0: That's right. So Centres of Excellence for LARC is, and there's always so many acronyms in health. So
1: what is it?
0: I will explain it. What's a LARC? It's a long-acting reversible contraceptive. So it could be an Implanon, which you put in your arm, or an interuterine device, which is also called an IUD, another acronym for you, which is inserted. So we are funding quite a lot in this space because, again, we heard from women that it's a bit of a postcode lottery. Wherever you live might determine your access and the affordability for this kind of contraceptive care. And we know it's 99% effective, and it's also really useful in some cases for women who are dealing with period pain, heavy bleeding, endometriosis. So it's not just about contraception. So today I actually announced here in Tassie, as part of our national campaign, a $25 million investment to establish a centre of excellence in every state and territory. Here in Tassie, we'll have one delivered by Family Planning, who've got offices in Burnie, Lonnie and Hobart. And it'll be a service women don't need a referral to. You can just go, have a chat to a health professional. They'll provide that to you for free. The insertion, removal for free, pain relief, which we know has been a barrier for a lot of women accessing an IUD, will be provided as a part of that service for free too. So this is about making it affordable, accessible for women to access a LARC, a long-acting reversible contraceptive. They are 99% effective, and an IUD can last 8 years. So it is a really useful thing to know about. And I'm happy to talk about it because I think we don't talk about these sort of things enough. And they're pretty normal, routine healthcare options, but women just need to know the choice is there for them.
1: I think a lot of women listening would be very relieved to hear that, because many have paid, found it really expensive. And so to have that option for people who might not otherwise be able to afford it is going to be a bit of a game changer, I think, for a lot of people in Tasmania, a lot of women. So good to hear some positive news on a Friday. Rebecca White, thank you for joining me.
0: You're so pleasure. Wow,
1: I've been like that today. Seriously, I was doing the same thing earlier. Yeah, I've jinxed you. Thank you, Rebecca. Beck White there, Assistant Federal Health Minister, with some good news on contraception and just generally talking about women's health. It is 16 past five.
2: Join me, John O'Hara, for a Sunday morning filled with art, history, cooking and film. 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Are you someone who's turned your hobby into a career? Meet a couple of incredible Tasmanians who have done just that. How does a fireman with a flair for painting end up studying full-time in Florence? All that and more over a late brekkie and that extra cup of tea. Sunday morning from 10, 936 ABC Hobart.
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1: Good to have your company on Drive this afternoon at 18 past five. Owners of pet and domestic birds are being encouraged to provide details of where their birds are kept. Don't know if you've heard about this. It's to help strengthen the state's preparedness for H5 bird flu. So this has been set up by Biosecurity Tas. The voluntary registration will help biosecurity communicate directly with bird owners and also support disease tracing efforts if further bird flu detections occur. And to better understand it and just to get an idea of where things are at the moment, I'm joined by Justin Helmick, who is the State Controller at Biosecurity Tas. Hi, Justin.
5: Hi, Kylie. How are you?
1: Yeah, good, thanks. Happy Friday. First of all, what are the latest bird flu stats? Have there been many new cases?
5: No, we've now got 33

0: recorded events, which is up by a couple over the last couple of days. We have actually put a release out in relation to an event on Flinders Island, which was located, and also one up in the northwest near Moorbanna, which was a forest raven found in that area. So there's a couple of extras that are on there. We're obviously still doing lots of testing. We're getting lots of telephone calls in, but I suppose those are the important statistics that most of your listeners will want to hear.
1: And you've also set up a new dashboard and interactive map online so that people can actually check on case numbers, because a lot of people are really interested to know exactly what kind of birds have contracted the bird flu. I mean, we heard about a peregrine falcon. And so where can they look at that dashboard?
0: So look, the dashboard, absolutely. The dashboard's available on our website, which is nre.tas.gov.au/birdflu, and so you can go onto there. The dashboard is there. It's got all the detail that you've just outlined. It's really quite useful. It's interactive. It's got a nice map on there that you can zoom in and you can see where each of the tests broadly in the locality are occurring. The positive tests. It also records some of the negative tests over the last period of time as well, and it's got detail in relation to the suburbs where these tests are occurring.
1: So just for clarity, that was nre.tas.gov.au/birdflu. Is that correct?
0: That's correct.
1: And you've also put a call out to pet owners to register their domestic pets, as in birds, I believe. Is that correct, or all pets?
0: Yeah, no, look, not all pets. So we're interested in bird owners, people who've got pet birds, domestic birds. They might have backyard chickens. We're interested in getting a lot of that detail. We've got a lot of that detail in terms of our commercial operators already, but we're interested in getting a better picture of what's going on in that backyard poultry space.
1: And you've also, given us the register. That'll be a help to people. You think that it'll make a difference, do you, by getting pet owners to register their obviously domestic birds and pet birds? I mean, what would that actually do? How will it help you?
0: Oh, look, it will help us make decisions it'll help them make decisions in terms of protecting their pet birds. We've got a checklist for owners on our website, as you've indicated. It's also got advice in relation to how to keep wild birds away from their poultry. And look, it's a voluntary registration, and this will help us communicate directly with bird owners as we need to support disease tracing as H5 bird flu detections do continue. So if you own pet birds, including poultry, I encourage your listeners to complete the form on our website, and we will get that information, and that'll enable us to create a bigger picture or a better picture of exactly where the animals are in our landscape.
1: Good to get the update. Thanks for your time, Justin.
0: No worries at all. Thanks, Polly.
1: Justin Helmick there, State Controller at Biosecurity Tasmania. 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You go to nre.tas.gov.au/birdflu, or if you want to register your pet bird or mention the fact you've got backyard chickens at your house, it's mostly the same web address. It's nre.tas.gov.au/birdregister. Pretty easy to find. If you want the details, contact us. It's always good to get in touch with the Drive team. Our number, I think you know that one, it's probably programmed in your phone, 0438 922 936.
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1: Thanks for joining me on the program on this Friday afternoon. We have got a great weekend in store, and I've got something interesting for you to do. There's a free expo on the Hobart waterfront at PW1, the same place as the Taste and the Winter Feast. 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

0: and to help us all prepare for the bushfire season, to connect, to stay resilient, to figure out what we need to get ready. That's kind of important. Tasmania Police, SES and the Fire Service will be there. There'll also be fabulous staff from ABC Local Radio, so you'll have loads of people to talk to. Mel Gent is a bushfire mitigation coordinator with the Hobart City Council, and she joins me on the program. Hi, Mel.
1: G'day, Kylie. How's it going?
0: Yeah, pretty good. This sounds like a really good event. I think I'm going to come along in the morning at some point and just check out what's happening there, because I'm really interested in bushfire preparedness, obviously doing what I do for a job. So tell me about, you know, when you rock up, you come through the gates, it's free. How's it going to seem and what can people learn?
1: Yeah, it'd be great to see you down there, Kylie. So we're just going to be setting up outside Princess Wharf number one there, so just that big concrete area. And as you said, we've got some fantastic organisations that will be joining us, as well as a bunch of different council teams to talk to people, help them get prepared, help them get ready, offer some advice. Bring the kids, bring the grandparents. It should be a beautiful weather and a beautiful day.
0: And also, I think you're going to be talking about the important role that neighbourhood connections and community networks play in building a safer and more resilient city. Is that part of tomorrow's event?
1: Yeah, absolutely. Getting to know your neighbours and knowing, you know, who in your community maybe might need a hand. Maybe that's you. Maybe you're someone that maybe doesn't have the physical capability to prepare around your house. But yeah, getting to know people in your community and working out how to help each other and work together is a really important part of being resilient and being prepared for some of these weather and other impacts that we might experience from time to time.
0: And do you think it's also just nice that the community, you, me and everybody listening, can just go and talk to a fiery, talk to somebody from the SES before we're, you know, actually experiencing a bushfire or an emergency? It's nice to have had conversations with people that are relaxed at a time, sunny day, no drama. Do you think that's also an important thing?
1: Yeah, you're absolutely right there. And we've got some beautiful weather tomorrow and people can drop in any time between 10 a.m. and 2 p.m. And yeah, that's exactly why we'll all be there, is to have those chats with community. If you've got questions or things that you want to know, things that might have been, you know, sitting in your mind for a while that you're not sure about, this will be the perfect opportunity to come have a chat, learn a bit and hopefully walk away with some information and feeling empowered to be able to do some things around your property to get ready.
0: And the other thing is you can chat with the fire is about what you need to have ready in the event of a fire. If you do actually have to leave your house, you know, there's a checklist of things you've got to consider, and they're going to have all that information, which is so handy, because half the time it's annoying to download it, to print it, to go in somewhere and pick it up. This is a bit like a one-stop shop, isn't it?
1: Yes, that's right. It's really important to think ahead for these types of events and making sure that you're prepared, that you've got an emergency kit ready, that you have a bushfire plan or a flood plan, and that you've decided already well in advance what sort of triggers you might have in order to leave and to make sure that you and your family are safe from some of these events and impacts.
0: Lovely to chat, Mel. Thanks for coming on the program.
1: Have a lovely evening, Kylie. Thank you.
0: That's Mel Gent there, who is the Bushfire Mitigation Controller with the Hobart City Council. Go along tomorrow. It's going to be great. I'm going to try and get there as well. There'll be other ABC staff. We'll even have these little emergency grab bags, kit bags, that you can put your stuff in. They're quite cool and they're made of really nice material. So go to the ABC stand. Hopefully they've got plenty. I think there's stacks of them. So, yeah, go and nab one. Why not? They're free. May as well. And then you can pack your bag well ahead of a bushfire. It's 26 minutes past five.
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0: I'm sure you'd have been following this story. Tasmania's lower house yesterday passed an amended bill in relation to firearms rules and ownership. And as you might expect, the changes were hotly debated.
5: You go out and you go to visit police stations all the time saying you support them. Well, do that. Show that. It's not just words, it's action. And they're best action you can do today is to support GumCaps to back in your police commissioner. Because every time you go out and just say we're there to support you, we protect you, we see you, and do nothing, it is disgusting. It's vile.
0: That was Christy Johnston, independent member for Clark. Now, in Tasmania, you'll still be able to own as many firearms as you want and need, assuming that you're eligible. The Minister for Police, Fire and Emergency Services, Felix Ellis, spoke to Leon Compton on Mornings. This is what he had to say about it.
6: Certainly the outcome of the debate that we saw over this last week, and it has been a marathon debate, is the most comprehensive firearm safety reform that Tasmania has passed in 30 years. What's clear is that this reform is about tackling Bondi. We've focused on the areas that would have made a difference, intelligence sharing, so that we can tackle the failures of what happened at Bondi, where people were on ASIO watch lists and going to overseas terrorist training camps for years, and yet were still able to get access to firearms because of failures of intelligence sharing. So in terms of citizenship, Australian citizenship will now be a requirement for new firearms licence holders, and there will be appropriate carve-outs for New Zealanders and people who need firearms for work purposes, such as farmers.
0: That was the Minister, Felix Ellis, there. Now, before we continue this conversation, I wanted to just share a few interesting facts. These are taken from a letter written by Donna Adams, the Police Commissioner, to Minister Felix Ellis. In Tasmania, there's more than 157,000 registered firearms owned by 36,500 people. So that means that 25% of those people own six or more guns. So 9,000 people in Tasmania own more than six guns. The Police Commissioner Donna Adams has made it clear to the Minister that guns present a real and increasing threat to both the public and police officers in Tasmania, and she would like to see a firearms cap, but that's not going to happen. Leon Compton pressed the Minister on this issue.
7: How difficult was it to ignore what your Police Commissioner was asking you in the interests of the safety of her members and the community?
6: Oh, look, we never ignore the Police Commissioner's advice. I take her advice on a whole range of matters each and every day. And ultimately, you know, she approaches this through her lens. And then as politicians, we then need to take into account the broader views. And, you know, we had a very substantial consultation process, more than 600 submissions. The majority were opposed to caps. And
7: sure. Again, so I'll move on from this in a moment. Her lens is the safety of cops and the safety of the community. What was your lens?
6: Yeah, so our lens is the broader view. So we need to get the balance right. Community safety, absolutely. And also supporting law-abiding firearms owners. And that there are farmers, there are sporting shooters, hunters and others.
0: So I'd like to know your opinion on 0438 922 936. Would you say the Minister, Felix Ellis, was ignoring the advice of the Police Commissioner? Just in case you missed it, in his very own words, this is what he said.
6: Oh, look, we never ignore the Police Commissioner's advice. I take her advice on a whole range of matters each and every day.
0: Have your say. 0438 922 936. Coming up next, Guy Stainer with an update on the 7pm Bulletin.
8: Hello, Samantha Donovan here on PM at 6:05. 25 years on, Australians remember the shocking September 11 terror attacks on the United States. Also, scientists find evidence Tassie devils lived in Western Australia for thousands of years. And fans of American football treated to a memorable game in Melbourne.
9: Everyone's 49ers, Danny. Everyone wants them to win because they came and embraced Melbourne. They've been fantastic, mate. They've been here a week. They've embraced the city and Melburnians love them.
8: That's PM just after the 6 o'clock news.
0: Great to have your company on 936 ABC Hobart today. Martin says, Kylie, where do I go to get one of those bags to pack for the bushfire? This is where you need to go. You need to go to PW1, so that's Princess Wharf 1. It's the place where they have the Taste of Tasmania, the Winter Feast, a million other expos. And so that particular free expo, it's called Get Ready Hobart, is happening tomorrow between 10 and 2pm. Just walk in the door and go to the ABC stand. That is where you'll get your free pack to pack ready for the bushfire. Guy Stainer joins me now. Good evening. I've decided evening the light is fading.
10: No, I think we've made the transition now. It's afternoon for the next 6 months, I reckon.
0: Okay, yeah, you reckon we've got there? Okay, yeah. Let's just call it the afternoon.
10: And we're only, about 3 weeks away from daylight saving, which will mean that it's definitely afternoon.
0: Yeah, 100%. So, hey, yeah. Are you the kind of person that is

0: I'm sure you are, to be honest, very prepared ahead of a bushfire. Like, have you thought about the stuff that you're going to pack, whether it be medication, pet food, your golf balls or the really important things?
1: No, because I've largely only ever lived in reasonably urban areas.
0: Well, don't let that be something that stops you because, you know, like look at Pacific.
1: I'm feeling judged.
0: Yes, I am. Yeah. Look at Pacific Palisades. Yeah. I'm not lecturing everybody. I'm helping everybody think about it and be informed. And so is the ABC tomorrow at PW1. So if anybody wants to go and talk to police, fireys, emergency services, the SES, they'll all be at PW1 tomorrow.
1: I'm certainly more conscious of it in Hobart than anywhere else that I've lived. And even though it's an urban area, it's the fact that the topography is so hilly, and you know, and fires, unfortunately, they like hills.
0: They love hills. So, yeah. And look, Glenn's just texted in and says, those who are not around in 67 just have no idea of the severity of fire and just how fast fires can actually spread. He says, I never want to witness it again. The smoke, the wind, roofing iron came flying through the air like large tissues. It will impact the community in a way that is unimaginable. So, you know, that's from someone who experienced the 67 bushfires. So head down and say hi tomorrow, everybody, and prepare. But in the meantime, Guy Stainer has a lot coming up in the 7 o'clock bulletin. What's happening this Friday night?
1: Well, I heard you playing audio from Felix Ellis. The gunfight is set to continue with Labor today vowing to try to introduce gun ownership caps when the reform bill goes before the upper house later this year. So the debate will be continuing whether or not they can actually do anything from that, but the debate will continue. Concern over an application to create a sand mine at Tasmania's largest farm, Rushy Lagoon. Of course, today marks the 25th anniversary of the 9/11 terrorist attacks. So there'll be memorials and commemorations happening around the world, but most notably in New York. People might have seen the drone lights lighting up the basically the footprint of the old Twin Towers with nearly 3,000 lights representing one for each person that died in that attack. The Jack Jumpers become another major Tasmanian sporting club to be sponsored by Firmus Technology. So people were up in arms about Firmus sponsoring the Devils. Now the other major statewide team, the Jack Jumpers, also to be sponsored by Firmus.
0: I would love to hear people's opinion on this, and I'm sure Guy would as well. If anybody does feel like sharing via text what they think about Firmus being behind both these sponsorship deals, it'd be really good to get your thoughts. 0438 922 936.
1: We've also got a story on AI data centres today and the number that are popping up around the country, and the fact that ones that are being built at the moment aren't subjected to the same environmental restrictions as ones that are still in the planning phase are about to be subjected to. Interesting stuff.
0: I had an
1: there.
0: Email overnight or early this morning from a company suggesting I did a story. I don't know if they were a proponent behind it, but it was about AI data centres in space. And I was like, oh, my God, what next? This is moving at a pace that even I can't keep up with. So I'm not sure if that's a story we'll end up following. I've got to look into it in more detail, or maybe another program will follow it. But imagine that, AI data centres in space. What would they be like, these giant things floating around? What if one dropped out of the sky? Just had all my brain was starting to hurt.
1: So there were satellites rather than sort of being built on the moon. And
0: they were actually satellites, large floating
1: International Space Stations.
0: Yeah, crazy, I don't know. Seemed too much for me. I couldn't do the story. I had to think about it more. What else have you got coming up?
1: The oil price has surged again with the latest goings-on in the Middle East. We'll have, the latest also from the Republican National Congress ahead of the midterm elections with Donald Trump and the like. And 100,000 people pack the MCG to watch footy of a different kind.
0: Yeah, it was just huge, wasn't it? I spoke to a Tasmanian who was over there and he said even the entertainment almost outshone the game. It was just so incredible, the production level that the NFL goes to. And yeah, he was raving about it and just loved it.
1: I saw the beginning of the game and it was interesting that when the LA Rams ran out, they were actually booed by the the crowd. It was a Rams home
0: game.
1: They'd
0: all loved it because the 49ers came in early and they'd made
1: so many friends. That's right. The 49ers had been there for a week. They did all the right things PR-wise. They were talking about how great the coffee was in Melbourne. So, of course, all the Melburnians were loving that.
0: And they were resting. So then they thrashed them, wasn't it, 27-7?
1: 27-7, yeah. So people were talking about the Rams potentially going through the season undefeated. They couldn't get past first base.
0: Yeah. And such great weather.
1: For a mixed sporting metaphor there.
0: Yes, indeed. Very nice weather coming up this weekend, everybody. A gorgeous Saturday and a very nice Sunday. And I know that means there'll be a lot of golfers just smiling like the Cheshire Cat. And I think one of them could be Guy Stainer. Will you be on the golf course?
1: I cannot help but smile with that segue and introduction. I will be. And I don't often play twice on the weekend, but I will be playing twice this weekend.
0: I'd like to know from all the golfers, which course are you playing at? You don't have to give me a big long text and a big story. Just which course are you playing golf at this weekend? I know there are going to be hundreds, thousands of people packing the bag tonight. You'll have all your little snacks and your sneaky little drinks down in your coolers. And I know what you all do. I've seen those people.
1: Make it sound like a clandestine operation.
0: I think it is. Hey, I want you to pick the song before you run out the door. I've got a few options. Are you ready? Put your headphones on. So this one is Skyhooks, horror movie, for anyone who doesn't know how it sounds. Ready? Getting to it. You'll get the beat in a sec. Come on, bring it on. Hurry up. It's a bit of a letdown, isn't it? I thought it was going to start quicker than this. That one. Otherwise, we're going to... This will start a bit sooner and it won't be quite so torturous to get to the start of the song. Okay, so you can have the Rolling Stones. That's another option. I think this is the last option. Very different. Bit of Blondie. Which one are we having, Guy Stainer?
1: Well, the first album that I ever purchased with my own money was Living in the 70s by Skyhooks. And Horror Movie is actually a song about television news. So how can it not be Horror Movie?
0: We definitely have to have that. Thank you, Toodle Pip.
1: And I'll be playing Orford on Sunday. I haven't played Orford before. I'm looking forward to it very much.
0: Somebody's just texted in Greens Beach. Where's that one?
1: Right up in the north.
0: Beautiful.
1: Yep. And Greens Beach is a fantastic little nine-hole links course. Played it a few times.
0: Oh, we'll stay listening because I'm sure we're going to get lots of golfing messages and you can gain inspiration.
1: I would love to stay listening, Kylie, but I got work to do.
0: Off you go. Here we are, the Skyhooks horror movie. Come on, golf courses, everybody. It's time to send them in. Where are you playing this weekend?

0: That is the Skyhooks and horror movie. It is 5:45 and you're listening to 936 ABC Hobart. Lots of people texting in. This texter says they are going to be golfing at Iron Pot Golf Club South Arm Stroke Event. Not quite sure what that means. Does that mean very good golfing strokes? Hopefully people aren't having strokes. But yes, Greens Beach was another. Guy Stainer was playing up the East Coast at Orford and somewhere else tomorrow. He didn't share that one. He was being a bit secretive. Where are you playing golf on the most gorgeous day? It's going to be sunny, not too windy, just beautiful. Now, I want to just dive into this for a moment because there's been a public fallout between One Nation leader Pauline Hanson and Liberal frontbencher Andrew Hastie. It's been brewing for months, but it's escalated this week over a One Nation satirical video that calls Mr. Hastie a traitor. So what's it all about? I'm sure you've actually caught a bit of it. Josie Sargent from the Top Stories podcast explains.
1: One Nation leader Pauline Hanson and Liberal frontbencher Andrew Hastie are in the midst of a very public spat. It's escalated recently over an animated cartoon video created by One Nation, which labels Mr. Hastie a traitor.
2: Ah, not another one! Oh, I can't hack it anymore!
3: Traitor? Why are they calling you a traitor?
1: So, what's been going on? It all ties back to alleged war criminal Ben Robert Smith. Andrew Hastie served with the SAS in Afghanistan alongside him. In 2018, war crimes allegations against Mr. Robert Smith, a Victoria Cross recipient, emerged in news reports. The war veteran has always denied any wrongdoing, and he sued Fairfax Media and three journalists for defamation. In 2022, Mr. Hastie gave evidence under subpoena in Mr. Robert Smith's defamation proceedings. That didn't go down well with One Nation. The party and its supporters, including billionaire Gina Rinehart, are strongly backing Mr. Robert Smith. Pauline Hanson frames him as a victim who's been unfairly targeted by the military establishment. So that sets Senator Hanson and her party on a collision course with Andrew Hastie. They've now been antagonising each other for months. And One Nation's making no secret it's targeting Mr. Hastie's Western Australian seat of Canning. Things became so heated that earlier this year, the federal government boosted security around Mr. Hastie's home and office in WA. He's spoken publicly about a campaign of threats and abuse targeting him and his family. Then, in July, an episode of One Nation's satirical cartoon Please Explain was published, the one in which Andrew Hastie is called a traitor several times. That sparked a political storm in Canberra. Mr. Hastie says being labelled a traitor is a step too far.
4: It means that you've betrayed your country. They use that word 8 times, specifically in the context of me being called to give evidence. I've asked her to either own those words. She's shown that she won't. She's been cowardly.
1: He's called for the video to be taken down, but Ms. Hanson has refused and labelled it as a joke.
5: It is a satirical cartoon, for Christ's sake. Barnaby Joyce was classified as a beetroot. He's now part of the party. Did he jump up and down about it? So stop making a mountain out of molehill. I'm not going to delete the cartoon.
1: Mr. Hastie says that it's offensive to other veterans. And they agree. Independent Senator Jackie Lambie served as a corporal in the Australian Army.
6: Attacking Andrew Hastie, a veteran that has served in our Afghanistan war, or any other veteran, is the lowest ebb you can possibly do. That woman is nothing less than a bloody coward. She always has been and she always will be. She wouldn't last one day in that goddamn uniform. Leave our veterans alone, Hanson.
1: National President of the RSL, Peter Tinley, says that the use of the word traitor is particularly offensive to veterans across the country.
7: As a veteran myself, I find it a bridge too far, where you've actually labelled a veteran a traitor, a person who's given service in uniform and now out of uniform. So we should treat veterans with respect.
1: Opposition leader Angus Taylor said Ms. Hanson should take the video down. And there's even cracks in One Nation itself. Barnaby Joyce, who at first says he wasn't aware of the offending cartoon, later said he didn't think Mr. Hastie was a traitor and invited him to make contact. It's unlikely the clash will end anytime soon. Ben Robert Smith was arrested in April and charged with 5 counts of the war crime of murder. The charges relate to the deaths of unarmed Afghan prisoners and civilians between 2009 and 2012. He's currently on bail and the case will next appear in court in October. Mr. Hasty will likely need to testify again.
0: And that's Josie Sargent from the Top Stories podcast there. You can find the podcast and give it a follow on the ABC Listen app for news explained at any time. Just in relation to golf, hello to all the golfers playing tomorrow. Chatting to Guy Stainer earlier, he was playing golf both days of the weekend. Somebody else was at Greens Beach, another golfer at Iron Pot Golf Club South Arm. I wonder where you're playing. Mike in North Hobart's definitely not going to be playing. He says, Kylie, just about golf, Winston Churchill said, golf was a waste of a good walk, and I agree. Up next, we're talking tech talk, and the new Apple phone. It's not an ad. It is a big thing that has been, you know, showcased on ABC programs around the country. You're going to find this interesting.
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0: Great to have your company. The big news this week, in the tech world at least, is that the Apple folding phone has been released. Now, this has been talked about widely. It's kind of like going back in time. Remember once when there were those flip phones and they seemed sort of like antiquated technology? So why on earth are we going back to it? I thought we needed to explore this. And we're joined by our technology journalist, Alex Zaharov-Reut from techadvice.life. Hi, Alex. How are you going?
11: Good, Kylie. How are you?
0: Why are we back to the dark ages and we're going to flip phones again? I've been told that these have got not very good cameras, that they're not necessarily lightweight. Why do we all want to start flipping again?
11: Sure. So, look, the flip phone is the one that looks like one of those old-fashioned Motorola phones where you would lift the lid and you would have a keypad. Now, Samsung has had that sort of a phone for 8 years, and it's doesn't have the keypad at the bottom. It's one sort of opens up like a normal, you know, wide, like a sheet of glass, basically, that folds in half. And so that's a flip phone. But the folding phones have been where you get the normal kind of phone that I'm talking into right now, and you open it up into a square. So that is the tablet size, but instead of being rectangular, like a lot of tablets are, it's square. And it, the initial ones felt like two phones stuck together because it was they were pretty thick. Now, over the past 8 years, those phones have become slimmer and slimmer. So now, when you have one of these folding phones, when they're closed, they actually feel like a normal phone. They don't feel like two giant phones stuck together. But when you're holding it in your hands, when you're looking at, you know, it's just big. When you're watching videos, you have these big black bars.
0: I see. Yeah, that's why people like it. So it seems as though it's the same size of a normal phone. It's like the old-fashioned brick that people sort of, you know, had when they had those first phones. But you open it up. Yeah, I can see for a movie why that would be better.
11: Yeah, but I mean, the ones that are square, you've got these big black bars at the top and the bottom. So this new form factor has emerged. It's passport size, and when you open it up, it's like your passport being open. And so it's smaller, it's lighter. You don't have these, you know, you still have black bars at the top and the top and the bottom. But this is the first time they've had a different size shape of the phone. And what happens is that when you close it, it feels like a normal phone in your hand. It's a little bit wider, which is actually good because there's more space for your thumbs to type various things. And then when you open it up, it's this 7.6-inch diagonally display. So it's like an iPad mini or one of the small Android tablets. So it's not too big, it's not too small, but you can fold it up and put in your pocket or your handbag or your briefcase or your backpack, and off you go. And so you can go from small to big with just a fold. Now, the big problem with a lot of these is they had this visible crease and you could feel it and it was a bit annoying. The newest ones, the crease is effectively invisible, and Apple has put this matte display on the inside screen, so it's even hard to see it and very hard to feel it, but it's still there. But this is the, you know, the flattest you're going to get it, I guess, for this year. And then, look, the camera's not as good as the Pro. I mean, it's got two cameras, a regular one and then the macro one to take up, you know, close-ups of medicine, of flowers, or you look at the medicine bottle and the little writing there is made easier to see. But one of the things Apple has done with this phone is they've changed the interface to really take advantage of the fact that although it's got a shorter screen, instead of having the icons at the bottom for the phone and the messaging and the camera, and at the very top you've got the icons for your time and the signal strength, they've put all that on the right-hand side. I mean, watch the video. Go to Tech Advice of Life, this video there, and see the interface for yourself. They've managed to make the phone feel like it's bigger than it is because they've used the extra sort of thumb width of space on the right-hand side of the phone to put all the different normal controls there. So they've done a really clever job. And even when you open it, it's got these shimmering kind of display. Just sort of, they've done a much better job of the software of the competition. And it's been said by many for years that when Apple finally does something, they're normally late to the game. They were late to MP3. They were late to all sorts of things. They set a new standard that everyone else then starts to copy. So I would definitely expect to see big improvements for people in the Android world as well, as the Android makers, Google and others, Samsung, they get these good ideas and they copy them.
0: It's amazing how many people are obsessed about phones these days. It's almost sad in a way. I mean, you see parents at playgrounds staring at phones and barely even know if their kid had fallen off the swing or off the slide. You get couples sitting at dinners together looking at phones. You know, I understand why it's a big deal in people's lives. And I mean, you've done interviews with ABC in New South Wales, the ACT, in a whole lot of different places over the course of the last 24 hours talking about exactly this. But it's because people are so technology obsessed now, aren't they? Because I don't think there's barely a human in this country that is of the right age that doesn't actually have some kind of device. A phone.
11: Well, our phones are the most personal computers we have. I mean, we use them to send messages, take photographs, capture memories, to type in a journal, look up the internet for doing our shopping, buying tickets, buying clothes, I mean, ordering groceries. I mean, one of the things that these larger phones do, whether they're the square ones or the rectangular ones, they allow you to run at least two apps at the same time. Now, on the Android ones, you can run three or four apps at the same time. On the Apple one, it's just two. But you imagine, you know, you've got your restaurant page and booking on one side. On the other side, you've got the map to get you there, whether you're walking or driving, or you might have two browser windows open side by side so you can compare two different websites and what they're offering. Or you might take some notes and then you've got some music playing at the same time. And you can save these pairs of open apps into a little area and you can swipe up and you can go to previously open pairs of apps. So like you can really increase your productivity because you can have these things sitting there. You don't have to set it up every single time. And look, it's just one of these things where the phone is the center of our lives. I mean, it can be anything you want it to be, and it's designed to be addictive. And look, Facebook has gotten in trouble in America and in Europe for addicting people to social media. That's why this week we've had
0: so many chats, Alex, about algorithms in the past week.
11: Yeah.
0: Not only on the Drive program, but other programs as well. You know, about the misogynistic content that's being fed to young men. About also just algorithms that I want to know, what are the last three before we wind up? What are the last three things that came up when you were scrolling on Facebook or Instagram? Did you get tech stuff, or did you get like a holiday in Greece, or did you get a new bag to buy, a new cholesterol additive?
11: Yeah, sure. On Facebook, I mean, I use X more than Facebook, but I do use the Facebook website. I don't want to have the app on my phone, but there'll be some ad for something on Kickstarter, some tech thing. There'll be a post from a friend, and then there'll be some other random thing that I really can't remember. But, you know,
0: oh, you're keeping it a secret.
11: Yeah, well, I'm trying to remember because I'm not a huge Facebook user, but the algorithm is shaping you. And this, although I'm loath for, you know, government regulation and too many things, here's an area where the tech companies need to be reined in and we need to be able to turn the algorithm off and choose what we want to follow rather than having things shoved down our throat. And that sends kids down these rabbit holes of anorexia and all sorts of horrible things. And that's why Facebook's being fined and TikTok's being fined. And, you know, the governments are really taking a shine to finally regulating this area, because the tech companies have just been abusing us as their customers for too long. The only digital duty of care I reckon Mark Zuckerberg has had is to the contents of his wallet, not for the you know, the good care of his customers.
0: Of humanity. Yeah, look, great to chat, Alex. We're nearly at the 6 o'clock news, but have a great weekend. We've got beautiful sunshine in Hobart and we'll be talking again in a couple of weeks.
11: Talk to you then. Bye-bye.
0: Alex Zaharov-Royt, technology journalist from techadvice.life. Malcolm sent in a text. Thank you, Malcolm. He says, Kylie, thanks so much for highlighting the focus shift from genuine human interaction and relationships to the artifice or the artificial aspect of algorithm-driven quasi-reality. We must face up to this threat to humanity. With kindest regards, Malcolm. Look, you're not the only one feeling it, Malcolm. Hug the people you love. Enjoy the sunshine tomorrow. Go to PW1 and say hi to the ABC team.
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16: ABC News, good evening, I'm Ashley Barraclough. Military veteran and Liberal MP Andrew Hastie says he's accepted an explanation from Barnaby Joyce over a One Nation cartoon that labelled him a traitor. Isabella Tolhurst reports.
17: One Nation released a cartoon to social media that called Andrew Hastie a traitor 8 times for giving evidence in former SAS Corporal Ben Robert Smith's defamation case. But Pauline Hanson and Barnaby Joyce this week denied ever calling him a traitor and refused to take down the cartoon. Mr. Hastie called the pair lying cowards in response. He says Mr. Joyce has since reached out and explained he didn't know about the cartoon. Mr. Hastie says he accepts the explanation and only called him a liar because he thought Barnaby was protecting Pauline Hanson. The former soldier now says Senator Hanson is the only lying coward.
16: Artificial intelligence company Anthropic says it's identified attempts to use its models for harmful purposes. The BBC's Simon Jones reports.
18: In its latest threat intelligence report, Anthropic identified 5 cases of its models being used in ways that could support the development of biological weapons, and 6 attempts to write software for conventional weapons, including firearms, missiles, and armed drones. They were blocked, but the company warned that without the correct safeguards, there could be catastrophic consequences. Anthropic, which is based in California, also found its tools being used for a cyber espionage campaign linked to Russia and state-sponsored surveillance operations emanating from China and Iran.
16: Back home, Tasmania's Shooters Union has criticised proposed changes to the state's gun laws, which passed the lower house last night. The changes include new citizenship rules and mandatory minimum sentences for stealing guns. If eventually approved by the upper house, tighter restrictions would also apply to some types of firearms, and people who make threats of violence involving a gun would not be able to obtain a firearms licence. Shooters Union President Philip Biggs says he's relieved that the proposed legislation does not include caps, but he thinks other aspects are unfair.
19: The provisions for a fit and proper person that exist are strong enough. We have to go through so much scrutiny as it is. Why would we need to have any more? The provisions for firearm services and Tasmania Police to do their job effectively exist. We don't need to be adding any more to it.
16: Tasport says upcoming industrial action won't impact freight and passenger services across Bass Strait. The state-owned company says it's received notification from unions about protected industrial action that'll begin at 6 o'clock tomorrow morning. The action includes a 4-hour work stoppage, as well as other ongoing work bans affecting marine operations. New research shows Tasmania devils lived in Western Australia's Pilbara region more than 40,000 years ago. Researchers and traditional owners have identified part of a devil jawbone and a tooth inside a deposit at Jugan Gorge. It was already known that devils previously lived in other parts of Australia before dingoes likely contributed to their mainland extinction more than 3,000 years ago. But UNSW paleontologist Dr. Tim Churchill says until now, there was no hard evidence that they'd been present in the northwest of the country.
20: So it was quite surprising to see that they were there, and also just surprising to see that they're not just there, they're persistently present in the rock shelter for almost 45,000 years unbroken. So they're a common sight in the Pilbara for 45,000 years.
16: In the AFL, Brisbane Lions coach Chris Fagan says he's confident the club will bounce back from last week's lacklustre performance against the Sydney Swans. The reigning premiers take on the Adelaide Crows in a do-or-die semi-final at the Gabba tomorrow night. Fagan says the Lions have regrouped and know where they went wrong.
21: They're very keen to get out there and try and atone for what was a below-standard performance last week. That's the usual reaction from the group. We spent Monday doing a really close review of the game last week, and then we moved on quickly. But this group's a proud group, and they'll be looking to bounce back.
16: Tasmania's weather. There's a strong wind warning for the lower east, southeast and southwest coasts. For the state tomorrow, fine and mostly sunny, patchy morning frost and fog about inland parts. Light winds tending northerly. For the population centres tomorrow, Burnie 17 degrees and mostly sunny, Devonport 16 and mostly sunny, Launceston 21 and mostly sunny, and Hobart 19 and sunny. ABC News.
22: Good evening and welcome to PM. I'm Samantha Donovan, coming to you from the lands of the Wurundjeri people of the Kulin Nation in Melbourne. Tonight, 25 years on, Australians remember the shocking September 11 terror attacks on the United States. Also, scientists find evidence Tasmanian devils lived in Western Australia for thousands of years. And fans of American football treated to a memorable game in Melbourne.
23: Everyone's 49ers fan. Everyone wants them to win because they came and embraced Melbourne. They've been fantastic, mate. They've been here a week. They've embraced the city and Melburnians love them.
22: Today, Australians are marking the 25th anniversary of the shocking terror attacks in the United States on September 11, 2001. 19 terrorists associated with the Islamist extremist group Al-Qaeda hijacked four aeroplanes. They intentionally flew two of them into the Twin Towers of the World Trade Center in Manhattan. A third plane was flown into the Pentagon in Virginia, and a fourth plane crashed in a field in Pennsylvania after heroic passengers fought the hijackers. Nearly 3,000 people died in the attacks, including more than 440 emergency service workers. David Bergman is an Australian Army Major. On September 11, 2001, he was an Army engineer training with colleagues in Canada. A few weeks later, he was seconded to the New York Port Authority Police Department to help with the search and recovery efforts at the World Trade Center site in New York.
24: The primary recovery efforts were where the towers once stood. So that was where they were still looking for potentially people that had survived, but where the majority of people were expected to be found.
22: Was there still hope, even at that stage, that they might find people alive? This is how many weeks in?
24: I think there was a level of hope for some people.
22: David Bergman, what were some of the most memorable finds for you that you came across in that rubble that perhaps really reminded you of the work people had been doing and the lives people had been living?
24: When the buildings collapsed, they collapsed downwards, and so I was standing on I estimated approximately 80 feet below ground level, and we were working on the 72nd floor. And the reason we knew that was because the desk spaces and everything had just been compressed down. So there were personal effects of people that had just had to walk away from their desk. That was a strong reminder that people had been at work and they walk away, and 2 months later, it's part of the recovery process.
22: What was that like for you emotionally? I'm sure as an Army member, you try not to get emotional about things, but I imagine it was.
24: I was fully embraced as a member of the teams that I worked with. However, they had all been involved since the first day, and so their experiences go back to losing colleagues. In the crew room before we would go on duty, for example, there were posters of all the personnel that had been lost. Again, there was time of reflection and prayers for a number of people, and then everyone would pick themselves up and head back out and continue the work that needed to be done. A lot of the ability for them to do that was because the rest of the nation came to their support. So the reason the police, Port Authority and the New York Police could go about their duties was because regional police departments from all over the country, Nebraska and Texas, for example, came in and provided the normal low-level policing that still had to be done, which then freed up those other personnel to focus on the bigger issues that they were then facing. And that transferred into the general populace with the number of people who were there volunteering, both with the US Red Cross and other associated volunteer organisations. So people really rallied. It was very interesting how they could come from something that was so tragic and really be highly motivated to push on and get the job done.
22: Do you remember any particular acts that struck you as just being extraordinary in that environment?
24: Our liaison officer was the chief commissioner of New York Police's main go-to person, a person by the name of Detective Jerry Kane. And what stirs me and gives a good reflection is when he recounted to me towards the end of the trip when we'd developed quite a lot of rapport, he asked me, look, did you ever see people that were jumping on the TV? And I responded, yes, I did. And he just said, look, when I arrived, that was happening all around me, but that was probably the 9th or 10th worst thing that occurred to me that day that I saw. And so just that comment where one incident can be absolutely tragic, when it's put into that context, gives you an idea of just the difficulties that individuals encountered that day.
22: You then went on to serve with the Australian Defence Force in Afghanistan. How did your experience of the September 11 terror attacks influence your service there?
24: I had no concerns at all about the fact of why we were there and what we were trying to achieve in Afghanistan and the ultimate goal of having Afghanistan in a far better place and without that terrorist oversight that had led to the events. I went to Afghanistan in 2008 and I was in command of an American unit which was tasked with demining the Bagram airfield. And so my ability to relate to Americans was very enhanced because of my experience of working to an American team during my time at Ground Zero. It enhanced the standing because you could imagine that everyone in the United States military would want to have been involved with that recovery effort.
22: What would you like people to think about September 11th? What would you like them to remember?
24: I think the important thing to remember is that it was a very brazen attack on Western society as a whole, and the consequences of that led to our long-term involvement in trying to address the root cause of that, and that was in Afghanistan. And I know from my two deployments to Afghanistan and all of my friends who have deployed, everyone that deployed to Afghanistan were fully committed to making Afghanistan a better country. And they were given a huge opportunity that everyone from the Australian Defence Force and the Australian people provided that opportunity. The fact that the opportunity didn't result in the outcome that we were all working very hard to do is no failing to the individuals and the collective approach that we took in trying to deal with that issue.
22: Australian Army Major David Bergman. And Major Bergman has donated three items from his recovery work at the World Trade Centre to the Australian War Memorial in Canberra: a banknote, a piece of window glass, and a piece of marble from the Twin Towers forecourt. You can see them as you enter the new Afghanistan Gallery at the memorial. Our reporter Angus Randall has more on the legacy of the September 11 terror attacks.
2: John Blaxland was working on exchange for the US Department of Defence in Washington, D.C., when news started filtering out that planes had hit the Pentagon and the World Trade Center.
3: And I went home that evening and we lived in Old Town Alexandria, just across the river from Defence Intelligence Agency, just down the river from the Pentagon. Our house was full of smoke from the Pentagon fires. The next day we went into work, sandbags, machine guns, checkpoints, a free and open post-Cold War city, really entered into the 9/11 era.
2: He's a professor of international...
22: The legacy of the September 11 terror attacks.
2: John Blaxland was working on exchange for the US Department of Defense in Washington, D.C., when news started filtering out that planes had hit the Pentagon and the World Trade Center.
3: And I went home that evening, and we lived in Old Town Alexandria, just across the river from Defense Intelligence Agency, just down the river from the Pentagon. Our house

0: security and intelligence studies at ANU. Over 25 years, he's seen how the September 11 attacks and subsequent war on terror changed the way America goes to war.
1: It's generated a slightly cavalier approach to the use of military force. One, because in both Iraq and Afghanistan, for a number of years, the adversary, the enemy, was really a, you know, technologically inferior threat. But of course, in hindsight, we know that the strategy was deeply flawed, and trillions of dollars later, the United States found itself with, you know, multiple iterations of problems with ISIS, and then, of course, now we're seeing the problems with Iran.
0: In a statement commemorating the anniversary of 9/11, ASIO spy boss Mike Burgess has given an insight into how terrorists have changed their tactics. He says mass assaults that might take years to plan have been largely replaced by individuals and small groups using basic weapons to launch their attacks. And the speed and anonymity of the internet means a vulnerable person can be radicalised by someone they've never met.
1: The lone actor, sitting in a basement, watching videos and getting essentially turned into a would-be terrorist by watching things and being indoctrinated online. What used to be something that you could direct the intelligence agencies to collect on a degree of confidence that you had it nailed has become much more challenging.
0: Despite these challenges, ASIO says it's foiled 33 major terrorism plots since 2014. And since the attack on Bondi, it's disrupted 16 cases where a terrorist threat was considered serious but not necessarily imminent. America's September 11 commemorations will begin overnight Australian time. New York City Police Commissioner Jessica Tisch says there will be heightened security measures across Lower Manhattan.
2: There will be layers of security that are highly visible and others that the public will not see. New Yorkers can expect to see uniformed officers throughout the area, along with members of our Counterterrorism Bureau heavy weapons teams and other specialized resources deployed as part of the operation.
0: Many Australians will be travelling to the US to pay their respects. Alison Thompson delivered first aid in the aftermath of the World Trade Center attacks.
3: As I got down towards the area, people were coming at me like zombies and cell phones to the air, but no one was speaking. And I went deeper in and started CPR on somebody, then went a little further on. And long story short, I heard the great rumble and I was under the North Tower and it came down.
0: She founded a non-profit disaster response organization in the wake of the attacks, devoting her life to helping others.
3: I choose to honour my friends that died that day, and since then I've been in every major disaster around the world and helping people. So out of such bad stuff, hope for humanity really came.
0: US President Donald Trump is expected to commemorate the attacks at the Pentagon. The New York Times reports the president wanted to make a speech at the New York Memorial, but the annual event has long barred speeches over concerns about politicising the tragedy.
4: Angus Randall reporting. This is PM. I'm Samantha Donovan. You can hear all our programs live or later on ABC Listen. The ABC has revealed a New South Wales police officer has kept his job despite being found guilty of assaulting a man who was being wheeled into hospital on a gurney by paramedics. The state government is backing the police as it faces pressure over its handling of the increasing violence of organised crime gangs. Sean Tarek Goodwin prepared this report.
5: I don't want to have to go to hospital. I want to go to my grandmother.
6: Yeah, you can go there after.
7: A Western Sydney man stands groggy, confused and angry in his bedroom. His family think he's had an overdose and they've called police for help.
8: So it doesn't matter who's called, you are unconscious.
7: Senior Constable Stephen Hyde and Constable Talisi Arlo coax him into an ambulance and get him to the Blacktown Hospital car park. They're also frustrated. Restrained in a stretcher, the man tosses his water bottle over his shoulder toward the officers. Hyde snaps, hitting him in the side of the head, and Officer Arlo puts him in a headlock.
9: Rip your shoulder off if you don't listen to me. Slowly.
7: 3 years later, a district court judge has ruled that Hyde assaulted the man and sentenced the officer to a 12-month good behaviour bond. The police force has retained him, although he's lost rank and faces 2 years of restricted duties. Officer Arlo has not been charged over the incident.
10: This is obviously a pretty concerning turn of events. I believe that it's still being finalised in the court, but the officer in question has been subject to disciplinary action.
7: That's Deputy Premier Prue Carr. It's the second time

0: time in recent weeks that body-worn footage has created problems for police.
1: Pump that. Didn't I punch him in the head when he was down?
0: That comment was made by an officer after an evening of violent clashes between police and protesters at a rally against Israeli President Isaac Herzog in Sydney in February. The Law Enforcement Conduct Commission is investigating whether police broke policies or the law that night.
2: It's really important that we allow the investigation, an independent investigation, to do its work, to do its job.
0: That's Premier Chris Minns speaking last week. He and his police minister, Yasmin Catley, declined to criticise police in the aftermath of that event.
3: They were caught in an impossible situation. They did their job by keeping those groups separate, and we want to thank them for their service to the people of New South Wales.
0: University of Sydney criminologist Dr. Garner Clancy says both the Western Sydney incident and the protest demonstrate a balancing act for police.
4: You're encouraged to kind of use appropriate use of force. In this situation, you need to be communicating more effectively with someone with mental illness or someone experiencing distress. In this situation, a kind of hotbed of political protest, you need to kind of respect and understand the right to protest, the right to kind of voice concerns.
0: While civil libertarians have criticised the state government for supporting the force, the government is also facing pressure on another front. Escalating underworld crime has resulted in a spate of mistaken identity killings in recent weeks, prompting many to call for the state government to do more to empower the police. Here's opposition leader Kelly Sloan.
5: When you have parents being targeted at pickup, when you have people having their hands chopped off by machetes, grandparents being kidnapped and murdered, something is seriously wrong. These criminal organisations are giving the big middle finger to this government and to the police minister.
0: Criminologist Garner Clancy again.
4: Police and other agencies are dealing with a diversity of complex situations. That is inevitably going to create kind of political tensions. How much force do you, what powers do you allocate to police? How much funding do you allocate? What sorts of funding?
0: He says sometimes the politics can get in the way of good policy.
4: Inevitably, when it's politicised, we end up with a relatively narrow range of options presented to us. More powers, more police, longer sentences, and that frequently misses a number of the features that might best be exploited to prevent those problems.
6: Dr. Garner Clancy from the University of Sydney, Sean Tarek Goodwin with that report. A new study suggests that Tasmanian devils lived alongside humans for thousands of years. The evidence for the theory wasn't found in Tassie, but in Western Australia's Pilbara region during excavations in Juggan Gorge. Amy Rosbach prepared this report.
7: These days, you may encounter the screaming and growling of this carnivorous marsupial in Tasmania. But the Tasmanian devils once roamed WA's Pilbara region. Paleontologist Dr. Tim Churchill is from the University of New South Wales and is part of a team that's been studying the Juggan Gorge site.
8: We do know that they existed on the mainland before they went extinct at around 3,000 years ago, but we never actually found physical evidence of them in the Pilbara. But what's even more interesting is how frequently they seem to be visiting the Juggan Gorge rock shelter over the last 45,000 years. We find lots of evidence of bones that have been chewed by devils and bones that have been digested by devils.
7: It's the same site that gained international attention in 2020 when mining giant Rio Tinto detonated explosives, causing extensive damage to rock shelters. Since then, research and rehabilitation has been underway under the direction of traditional owners. Dr. Churchill explains two very clear specimens of the devil have been found, including part of a jaw and tooth.
8: One dating from the Holocene at around 7,000 years ago, and the other dating to before the last glacial maximum at around 43 to 47,000 years old.
7: The new research also shows the devils were frequently visiting the Juggan Gorge rock shelters and would have lived alongside humans.
8: Devils obviously played a quite an important role as almost like the cleanup crew. If you have a site that's heavily used by humans and there's a lot of that sort of bone remains left about, you can bet the Tasmanian devils will be there pretty consistently as long as there's food. So I think that this is What's particularly interesting about this story is that Tasmanian devils may have had a much closer place in the lives of ancient Australians than we previously recognised.
7: The Tasmanian devil was once found across the Australian mainland, with skeletal remains previously discovered in other locations. But a big question remains. What happened to them? Researchers believe the arrival of the dingo may be to blame.
8: However, the mechanism of that has always been heavily debated. Did the dingo directly kill and eat the devils, or were they just competing with them over food sources? Now we can kind of add an extra piece to that puzzle. Perhaps maybe dingoes replaced the devils kind of as a man's best friend, as the scavenger of their bones and their waste.
7: Bill Bateman is an associate professor and behavioural ecologist at Curtin University. He wasn't involved in this research.
9: I think it's possible, and I'm sure it contributed. We do know that dingoes are much better hunters and scavengers than both Tasmanian devils and probably Tasmanian tigers as well. I do think also there was probably a likely effect of climate change to push the population down, and then you just have another competitor to push them into extinction.
7: But he's particularly interested in the connection between the devils and humans.
9: It's fantastic evidence, but it's exactly what you'd expect from the biology of this animal. They're not great hunters. They are great scavengers. So that in a way, it's a kind of similar relationship to something like leopards and hyenas in Africa.
7: The Budugudi Gurumar Land Committee has provided a statement about the discovery. Chair Birchall Hayes said finding the remains at the Juggan Rock shelters again highlights their incredible significance both culturally and scientifically. He went on to say the conclusion they were scavenging off human camps more than 40,000 years ago again links ancestors of the Budugudi Gurumar people to the area.
6: That report from Amy Rosbach and Isabel Masali. Well, even though we're in the midst of the AFL and Rugby League finals, American football has been drawing all the attention today. Two Californian teams travelled to Melbourne for the US National Football League's first ever regular season game in Australia. More than 100,000 fans packed the MCG for the game which saw the San Francisco 49ers beat the LA Rams. Oliver Gordon filed this report.
10: Eddie Pinero has it on the tee, and the 2026 NFL Melbourne game is underway.
11: More than 100,000 fans look on as history is made in Melbourne. A vast spectacle of cultural exchange, evident in the small NFL pitch laid out on the vast expanse of the MCG turf, and the gestures of field umpires breaking with NFL tradition and pointing their two fingers straight out in front after the game's first score.
12: NFL history, this one, a chip shot from 20 yards out, is up and good. And you see right here, the Australian rules football signal for the good field goal. That one really more so for the score.
11: The star-studded LA Rams started the game favourites to beat the San Francisco 49ers, but went into halftime 3 points down. US pop group The Jonas Brothers took centre stage for the halftime show, covering Australian classics as part of their set. The LA Rams, who'd faced criticism for arriving just a day before the game, started to fade in the second half, which some pundits predicted could happen as a result of jet lag. The 49ers arrived a week ago to start acclimatising in Melbourne, and the strategy appeared to be paying off. And all the while, across Australia, NFL watch parties were held. In Melbourne's CBD, a well-known pub was transformed into a base for fans of the 49ers. Melbourne man Don was amongst the crowd.
13: It's rocking! Touchdown early in the third quarter, mate. It's unbelievable. Like, you know, everyone wants them to win because they came and embraced Melbourne. They've been fantastic, mate. They've been here a week. They've embraced the city, and Melburnians love them.
11: It's a sentiment shared by fellow new 49ers fan Michelle.
14: I love the Niners because they got here early, they embraced the city. Rams got here like a day before, arrogant, and let's go Niners.
15: Are you learning the rules of NFL, American football, as you go?
14: No, I have no idea what's going on, but all I know is everyone's chanting defense behind me, so let's go defense and let's embrace it, have fun.
11: After extending their lead to 17-7, it was the 49ers' defense that made the defining play late in the game, stopping the Rams from scoring right on their goal line. The San Francisco 49ers held on to their lead, securing an upset win and delighting their gathered fans in Melbourne. Laurel Fong is part of the 49ers marketing team and travelled to Australia for the game.
16: It is something that we've been looking forward to for so long, that to actually clinch the win is huge. And that just makes us want to come back again and again and again. And it just proves that us coming in a little early, get acquainted with the community, get acquainted with like the turf, the everything, was the right move. And our coach knew what he was doing.
11: 49ers coach Kyle Shanahan paid tribute to the team's supporters after the win.
17: It felt like home once we got here. I'm glad the guys went out and played like that too.
11: It's a disappointing loss for the LA Rams fans, particularly for Danita, who travelled from California for the game.
18: It was fun until the Rams started losing. But it was really exciting. Lots of people. Yeah, it was a good experience. We're Rams fans, do or die, you know, so we're going to be at the next game too.
11: The NFL has a multi-year contract with the Victorian government to host at least two games in Melbourne, with an option for a third.
6: It's certainly been a big day in Melbourne, Oliver Gordon reporting. And that's PM for this week. PM's producer is John Stewart. Technical production by Joram Toth and Mark Cash. I'm Samantha Donovan. I'm away for the next few weeks. Barbara Miller will be bringing you PM. I hope you have a great weekend. Good night.

0: ABC News, good evening, I'm Ashley Barraclough. Commemorations will soon begin in the United States to mark a quarter of a century since the September 11, 2001 attacks, when al-Qaeda suicide pilots crashed hijacked planes into the World Trade Center in New York, the Pentagon, and a field in Pennsylvania. The BBC's Nada Tawfiq reports.
1: The ceremony in New York will be attended by all four living former presidents and the city's first Muslim mayor, Zohran Mamdani. President Trump is sending J.D. Vance in his place. He has opted instead to mark the anniversary at the Pentagon. The names of all those killed will be read out, and there will be moments of silence marking the time of each attack and the crash of Flight 93 after passengers fought back against the hijackers. For the first time, there will also be a moment's silence to honor the thousands of people who died from injuries or 9/11 related illnesses after the attacks.
0: Three people have been given lengthy jail sentences in Hong Kong for organising an annual vigil to mark the Chinese government's deadly crackdown on protesters in Tiananmen Square in Beijing in 1989. The BBC's Martin Yip reports.
2: The court had earlier found them guilty of incitement to subversion, partly because of their organization's slogan calling for an end to the one-party state in China. The judges said the case was serious, even though no violence was involved. Amnesty International called the sentences an insult to the memory of those who suffered in the 1989 Tiananmen Square crackdown in Beijing. Human Rights Watch says the harsh sentence exposed the cruelty and insecurity of a government that was afraid of its people.
0: Back home, a Gold Coast man who worked for the Australian Taxation Office has been charged with corruption-related offences following a joint agency investigation. Danielle Maher reports.
3: The Australian Federal Police alleged the 32-year-old used his job as a public official to share information with organised crime associates. Investigators searched a Surfers Paradise home yesterday where they seized multiple electronic storage devices and mobile phones. Police also found alleged child abuse material on some devices. The man was charged with two counts of unlawful disclosure of information by Commonwealth officer. He was also charged with two counts of possess or control child abuse material obtained or accessed using a carriage service. He has since been stood down without pay and is due to appear in court on September 21.
0: Locally, a man in his 30s has been taken to hospital in a serious condition after a crash in Tasmania South this afternoon. A police patrol car came across the crash site on the Channel Highway just north of the Kingston Beach Golf Course shortly before 2 o'clock. Police say the man's car had left the road and collided with a tree. Crash investigators are asking anyone with information or dashcam footage to contact them. Another major Tasmanian sporting team has partnered with AI infrastructure company Firmus Technologies. Chris Rowbottom reports.
4: The Jack Jumpers NBL team has brought Firmus on board as its principal community partner. The team says the sponsorship will allow it to expand its community programs and fund free tickets to Jules WNBL games for children. Earlier this week, the Tasmania Devils announced a partnership with Firmus, which drew public backlash. The company is currently building an AI data centre at St Leonard's and has council approval to build another at Long Reach in the state's north. But plans to build the facility have been met with strong public opposition, including a petition that garnered 6,000 signatures.
0: The Tasmania Jewels have named their inaugural captain ahead of the team's entry into the Women's National Basketball League. Australian Opal Darcy Garbin was voted into the role by the Jewels playing group, with Steph Reid and Keely Froling to serve as her vice-captains. The 32-year-old forward is a two-time WNBL champion winner and was part of the Opal's bronze medal winning World Cup team in 2022. She says the honour is a top five career highlight and wants to lead the Jewels on their own unique journey.
5: Everyone talks about defending the island. That's massive, and I think we both fall under that banner. And I think it's about, you know, finding the good balance between both. You know, we want to emulate what the boys have done, but write our own story at the same time.
0: Tasmania's weather, there's a strong wind warning for the lower east, southeast and southwest coasts. For the state tomorrow, fine and mostly sunny, patchy morning frost and fog about inland parts. Light winds tending northerly. For the population centres tomorrow, Burnie 17, Devonport 16, Launceston 21 and Hobart 19. ABC News.
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7: Hello, it is great to be with you and I hope your week has been a good one. In a moment, we're checking in about the pollen season and whether it's come early this year. If you get hay fever and it's playing up earlier than what you'd expect, we'd love to hear from you too. We've got mixtape tonight, of course, and it's all about fashion. We're going to be checking in with a fashion designer who has kicked off a pretty neat project here in Australia to help young designers, to help the environment and beyond. And later tonight, how would you rate your reading speed? Are you fast, slow? Have you ever even thought about it? Or maybe you're right into it and have done a speed reading course or used an app. We'll find out about these apps later, what they're like, and also ask, should we all aspire to be speed readers? But first, let's check in with our mates.
8: Evenings.
7: How often do you check in on your mates at work? Do you feel comfortable speaking up in your workplace if you're not feeling okay about something? Give me a call on 1300 800 222 with your experiences, or you can text me on 0467 922 702. It can be harder in some industries than others, and that's why Mates Australia was founded with a specific focus on the heavy industries. Brad Parker is the CEO of Mates in Construction New South Wales, and he joins me now in studio to tell us a little bit more about the program. It's great to have you with us, Brad.
9: Thanks for having me on, Serene.
10: Looking forward to the chat.
7: We're looking forward to the chat too. Ben, MATES stands for Men Actively Talking to Each Other on Sites. Why focus specifically on heavy industries like construction?
10: Well, you know, MATES is male-dominated industries, and construction from our end, what we found very early on was there was a fund that existed in Queensland that was a redundancy trust fund, but they had a component to it that was insurance for all kinds of people passing away, all kinds of deaths, inside and outside of work. And what they found was about 24% of their claims over a period of time were suicides. And they thought, well, maybe we should dig a little further. Is this, you know, disproportionate rates of suicide? We don't know. So that we went to the Australian Institute of Suicide Research and Prevention at Griffith University, and they conducted the most comprehensive study in the world into any industry. And what it found in construction was that we did have disproportionate rates of suicide. So we lose a building and construction worker every second day to suicide in this country. We're now 9 times more likely to die by suicide than a workplace accident. Our apprentices are 2.5 times more likely to suicide than other young men in other industries. And the big one that they found that really started MATES was they found that 93% of building and construction workers who had suicided in the past never sought professional help. So there was a challenge smacking us in the face that we knew that we had to do something.
7: Brad, those stats are staggering. What are some of the factors that make these industries so challenging mentally?
10: Well, you know, in the construction industry, and I'll speak to that because that's my forte, but essentially they work long hours. There's heavy alcohol use, drugs, you can throw drugs in the mix. They have relationship problems, probably because of those long working hours. It is a casualised itinerant industry, job insecurity. The life of the project could be as good as the life of the job. They're thinking, what have I got coming next? It is one of the only industries in the world, when you think of it, they work so hard to work themselves out of a job. And so you put all that together, and then the pressures of, you know, cost of living, petrol prices going up. They travel a fair bit to get to their work sites. They travel all over the place. And just all those added other extras that we might experience in other industries on top of, I think we're starting to see why we've got a bit of a problem. But, you know, and construction workers work out in the elements, you know, heat, cold, and then they're coming home to their kids. They're buggered at the end of the day, to be quite honest. And then the kids want them to play with them and all that sort of stuff. And it's very difficult. It can be difficult. I'm not trying to denigrate the industry. I love it. But we do need to understand that we've got some problems.
7: Are these things you've seen personally?
10: Yeah, absolutely. Okay. Absolutely. You know, And what we, and I guess what we do with the Mates model is, or the Mates program, is we, I often say that mental health and suicide can be complex, but it may not be so complex to fix. The most important component we have in our industry are our people. Maybe the answer lies within our people. Maybe we can create a safe network of carers on the site, people that they feel comfortable going to, and talking about these situations. We say, or I say at least, that building and construction workers probably spend more time at work than they do with their loved ones, family or friends. So we think that they're best placed to pick up that something's not right with someone.
7: Okay. And can you elaborate more on that? How does Mates aim to help with that?
10: Yeah, so Mates, what we do is we offer a number of things. We're multimodal, so we offer training and support. One without the other would be insufficient. As a matter of fact, training without support, you can trigger people without training because we're talking about a tough subject. We're talking about suicide. So three suites of training to begin with: general awareness training, 45 minutes to an hour, you know, and that's about recognizing the signs of when someone's not doing so well. It's breaking down the stigma, demystifying mental health. And then they volunteer, not voluntold, they volunteer to do the next course, which is Connector. And that's 4 hours. That's about a deeper conversation about how you keep someone safe while connecting them to help. And then we have the Assist, the Applied Suicide Intervention Skills Training, 2 days of suicide first aid. If we've got, you know, nine times more likely to die by suicide than a workplace accident. Yeah, we've got all these physical first aiders on site. Why don't we have suicide first aiders, you know? And so we've now trained nationally over 330,000 people in the general awareness training. We've got over 36,000 of those volunteers that are connectors and assist. So we are now starting to create that network of carers. And everybody around the world is looking to what we're doing.
7: I'm going to get to that in a little minute. Brad, what made you get involved in Mates?
10: Well, you know, I've got 4 sons.
7: Okay.
10: And they're at that high-risk demographic. And I was working in the industry and I thought, you know what, I need to sort of train myself up to understand a little bit better. You all like to think you're the father of the year. But, you know, I was trying to understand and get to the bottom of, why is it? Why is it that there seems to be an issue with that demographic? Yeah. Why are they struggling? I needed to understand. And that was my motivation. And the other people have other motivations. They have the lived experience of suicide. They, you know, may have lost someone. Yeah. And maybe I should say that from the start. Anybody that's lost anyone to suicide, whatever you do, don't do the woulda, coulda, shoulda or the what ifs. Because even the best of the mental health professionals miss the signs, and sometimes they don't give you signs, you know.
7: Okay.
10: They don't give you anything. But hopefully we're training people. They'll, you know, readily understand now about how to approach it.
7: As you mentioned, the organisation's grown to about 37,000 volunteers nationally.
10: Yes, yes.
7: What are some ways that people can volunteer with Mates?
10: Well, normally through the training, but anybody can get in touch with us on mates.org.au. But normally within the workplace, that's where we get inundated with people wanting to volunteer for Mates.
7: That's good.
10: Yeah, I know. It's wonderful because it's a program for industry, by industry, created for the industry. And we say nobody owns it, actually. We have unions. We have employers. We're independent. We're Switzerland in the middle, yeah. Right? But the workers just love it. You know, they love sort of being able to feel as though that they can make a difference. We often say Mates helping, Mates making a difference, you know.
7: Now, as you mentioned, Mates isn't, or as you kind of alluded to, Mates isn't just in Australia.
10: Yeah.
7: And the WHO know about you as well, the World Health Organization.
10: Yeah, well, I'll start with the World Health Organization. They recognised that the Mates program was an example of world's best practice back in 2021. Now, who would have thought that a blue-collar industry like building and construction workers in this country would be leading the world in this space? You know, quite amazing. Mm-hmm. We've been in New Zealand for, I think, about 8 years, maybe 9. I could be wrong about that, though. My New Zealand brothers and sisters will have a dig at me if I don't get that right. But they're unbelievable in New Zealand. They're sort of, some of the things that they do are amazing with the Mates program, mm-hmm. and that's really taken off there. And then we have a pilot running in North America across six states, currently running across six states, and that was through one of our industry partners who employs 77,000 people in the US directly in the construction and energy sector, Quanta Group they're called, and which, you know, that's been magnificent. So I think, you know, I'm just worried we're bitten off a bit more we can chew, but certainly when you're successful,
7: you're a
10: victim of your own success.
7: That's right. You know? That's right. That's right. And Brad, yesterday was Are You Okay Day.
10: Yes.
7: Do you think days like this are important for raising awareness about workplace mental health and safety?
10: Absolutely. Absolutely. You know, some people used to say to me it was tokenistic, but you know what? Yeah. If there's just one day, but we used to have fly the flag on one day. So our industry bent on Are You Okay? We used to partner with them and we do fly the flag. And I'll get to fly the flag, but it's now turned into a whole week of events.
7: Okay.
10: Because on Are You Okay Day, we'd often say we're not okay on Are You Okay Day because we're inundated with stuff that we needed to do at Mates. But we have a whole, and I left a couple of Fly the Flag events today, or when it was out on site. And what that's about is getting everybody together, maybe having a barbecue, maybe always having a discussion about, you know, I left I left a golf day. They were having a golf day and raising funds for us on Fly the Flag Day. That was unbelievable as well. And that was a civil company in southwestern Sydney. But then I went to another site today out at out the back there at wherever it was, and just out
7: so many places, Wilton, so many initiatives
10: at Wilton, the Seymour White site, out of Wilton, and everybody got together. We had a great barbecue, really good food, and we all spoke about, you know, we celebrate those volunteers.
7: Yeah.
10: It's very much about celebrating them, about those people who can intervene in a suicide. That's priceless. And so we celebrate them and then we just all come together and we have a good well-being day for maybe an hour or two and discuss, you know, well-being in the workplace. And it seems to work, a whole week of events. 901 sites, by the way, across the country. Unbelievable.
7: It really is unbelievable. Yeah. It is incredible. So where can people go, Brad, if they're in an industry like construction and feel like they might need some extra support? What's the first step?
10: Yeah, well, we have Mates in Mining, Mates in Energy and Mates in Manufacturing now. You know?
7: So those heavy, as I mentioned, industries.
10: If you're in those industries, by all means, you can.
7: Yeah.
10: I mean, I say go to better mental health support. Just go to any, there's plenty of them around. Like men don't tend to speak up about their problems. Yeah. I'm married to a very tough Croatian woman who we lovingly refer to as a general. I have four sons and two dogs and they're all scared of the general. The general refers to the four sons as the weapons of mass consumption because they're always eating her cooking, right? And she says, they just grunt at me, you know. And what we do know is women...
7: She's got five men in the house, you know.
10: Well, that's right. And the dogs are male and the birds are male, the budgies male as well. But so she's outnumbered completely. So that's why she's tough. But she said, you know, they just used to grunt at me all the time. I couldn't get anything out of them. So I guess when we're around like-minded people, or we can open up a bit better.
7: Yeah.
10: But we know that women are much better at help offering and help seeking. And there's plenty of research around that.
7: Yeah.
10: But, I think you can go to someone that you feel comfortable with first, but don't be afraid to reach out for mental health supports. Yeah. There's plenty of them. We have a 24/7 helpline. We have case management. We're evidence-based, you know. 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
7: Brad, it's been great spending this time with you, learning about all the incredible work Mates is doing. Yeah, you mentioned bitten off more than you can chew, but I reckon you guys are all really all over it and the wonderful work. All the best in terms of it going global as well and building up even more over here. Thank you for coming in and talking to us about
10: Mates. Thank you, Serena. It's been a pleasure. Thank you.
7: Brad Parker, CEO of Mates in Construction New South Wales. You can reach Mates on 1300 642 111 and Lifeline is available on 13 11 14. 14. All right, up next, yep, pollen season is upon us. Has it come early? And if so, why?
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7: Does, I like that last one. Does that sound like you recently had watery eyes, itchy nose? Yep, spring and hay fever. If this is you, how do you cope? And would you say pollen season has kicked in earlier than usual? Give me a call. We'd love to hear your thoughts and your coping strategies. 1-300-800-222, or you can text me on 0467-922-702. Dr. Mary Hansen is an aerobiologist at Edith Cowan University. She joins me now to flesh out the season, symptoms, our climate, and an app that may help. Mary, has the pollen season come early?
14: Hi, Serene. Thank you for having me on. It possibly has. Lots of people are reporting that their symptoms seem to have started a little bit earlier than usual. And there are biological, environmental reasons behind that, if you like. So there is a lot more plant growth around, and therefore potentially the pollen is the flowers are starting to form and the pollen is starting to be released a bit earlier than normal.
7: How is it across Australia?
14: Well, it's varying, actually. So the eastern states, you've got quite a lot of vegetation growth. And so that means that the plants have been growing strongly. They're probably flowering earlier and potentially releasing their pollen, possibly have been for a couple of weeks already. In other states, like in Western Australia, we've actually had less rainfall. So our plants haven't grown as strongly over the past few weeks. And so we haven't yet reached that point where the flowers are starting to release their pollen. Although anecdotal information from people over the last few days, people have been coming up to me and saying their hay fever symptoms have started to kick in. So I think we're catching up.
7: Yes, that's it. It kind of sounds like it. And I anecdotally just think about a few people around me who, when this season comes around, it's kind of kicked in. And my daughter's a little bit one of them, is kind of one of them as well. So, Mary, how are pollen seasons defined?
14: Well, they're defined when the concentration of pollen in the air exceeds a certain level. And it will usually start in spring. It will peak, depending on where you're talking about in Australia, it will peak during September, October, possibly slightly later, and then it will decline into December. So in Sydney, the peak tends to be around September, maybe into October.
7: What about rainfall? How does that impact the pollen season?
14: Well, rainfall is really important for a couple of reasons. Firstly, as I kind of mentioned, it can help support the plant growth because plants need rain to grow. And so if you get wet period during winter, late winter, early spring, if you've got a lot of rainfall, then it can make the plants grow really strongly. And if once the plants are flowering, rainfall can then continue that growth and pollen production. However, rainfall can also have the effect that once the pollen is in the air, it can actually wash it out of the air sometimes. So it's really complex interaction between all the different factors. And once the plants are flowering, if the pollen is around, then the rainfall could actually be beneficial on some days.
7: What about El Nino? How does the current El Nino event impact?
14: Well, that will be linked to it as well. And we don't quite know how that's going to be play out just yet. If there is a drought associated with El Nino, then potentially the plants will actually stop flowering and stop growing as vigorously earlier. So that could actually shorten the pollen season. However, if the rainfall carries on and we have generally fairly normal levels of rainfall or just slightly lower, then that there may be a bit more of an impact on the pollen season, because if there are periods where it's hot and dry and windy, then the pollen could be transmitted further in the air. So it's a little bit complex, and the next few weeks will show us how it goes play out.
7: So the impact of climate change then, Mary?
14: Similarly, we don't quite know how it's going to go. Some studies have been done, and for some of the common pollen allergens, researchers have made predictions that they may become more abundant, they may respond and produce more pollen if under climate change scenarios where climate's getting hotter. However, other species of allergenic pollen could also decline. So overall, we expect that there would be an increasing trend, but we don't know that for definite yet.
7: To our listeners, are you allergic to pollen? Have your hay fever symptoms kicked in? How do you manage? What works for you? Give me a call, 1300 800 222, or text 0467 922 702. I'm with Dr. Mary Hansen, aerobiologist at Edith Cowan University, and we are talking about the pollen season, it coming early. Now to symptoms. So how does pollen cause hay fever symptoms, Mary?
14: So the pollen itself has a coating on it, coatings of proteins, and these are similar. So when people have got food allergy, they're allergic to proteins in the food, and it's the same with pollen. So the proteins on the surface of the pollen can interact with the cells in the eyes, nose, throat, and lungs, and those proteins can cause an irritation and a kind of a cascade, an immune response within the body. That can trigger the symptoms. Now, it's not just whole pollen that can cause these symptoms. Under certain conditions, pollen can also fragment, and so that means it breaks up into smaller components, and some of its internal components can be released as well. And those small pollen fragments can also get into the airways and get down into the lungs and cause hay fever. So either pollen or pollen fragments can cause the itchy eyes, sneezing, coughing, and potentially asthma attacks as well. If
7: can symptoms be severe? So you mentioned asthma attacks.
14: They can be, yes. So pollen can, if you are allergic to pollen, it can irritate the lungs and cause asthma attacks in people who have asthma. So it's worth them being up to date with their medication strategy and being prepared for the pollen season.
7: Yeah. A texter on the text line says, what about thunderstorm and asthma?
14: Yeah, that's a really good point, especially in the eastern states. So in New South Wales and Victoria, there is the potential for thunderstorm asthma. And so what happens then is that there's a set of environmental conditions associated with the storm, which can cause the changes in the air pressure and humidity. And that can cause pollen grains to rupture. And so you get those fragments of pollen appearing again, and they can get deeper down into the lungs, making it harder to treat the asthma that can result from that. Wow. So those kind of events tend to be really defined over a time period as well, and they do tend to occur at the storm time or just after the storm time. Yeah. So they're definitely worth keeping an eye out for if you're susceptible.
7: Yeah. And look, we are just looking at the time and not trying to crash into the news. Of course, many ways to manage symptoms. But I'd like you to tell us about, just quickly, about the aerator, pollen air wrap.
14: Yeah, so researchers have established an app. So there's ones for different states. So there's Sydney Pollen, Melbourne Pollen, Perth Pollen, and so on. And so people can go on there and they can record their symptoms and get the forecast for what the pollen levels are going to be like in their areas as well.
7: Oh, okay. We were sitting here, we were thinking about this and talking about this with my producer. We're like, there's an aerator app where you can check the pollen levels in your area. That's fantastic and so helpful. Mary, thank you for joining us. It can be a tough season for many. Thank you, Mary.
14: Thank you very much. Bye.
7: Dr. Mary Hansen, aerobiologist at Edith Cowan University. We're heading to the news. Then we're playing the weekend evenings quiz. Be the first to call for an instant prize, 1300 800 222. And tonight, while we play the quiz, let's talk about the last thing you borrowed.
0: ABC News. Good evening, I'm Ashley Barraclough. The head of domestic spy agency ASIO says his agency has foiled 16 possible terror attacks since the Bondi Beach shooting last December. The cases were considered serious but not necessarily imminent. The terror threats in Australia remains at probable, but Mike Burgess argues that label doesn't capture the full picture of the current situation. He's told the podcast Mitchell Unlimited both ASIO and police forces have been involved in preventing possible terror attacks.
15: Since Bondi, my agency and the police have prevented, well, so things not actively in plan, but activities of individuals that could have led to an attack. 16 of those events have been stopped by the police and security service since Bondi.
0: Overseas, the governor of California says new laws introduced in the US state aimed at protecting children from potential harm linked to social media will be stronger than Australia's ban for under-16s. Adam's law will penalise large social media companies up to almost $1.4 million per child if they're found negligent of harming children through their platforms. Governor Gavin Newsom says his action will address the root cause of the problem, the engineering behind algorithms.
16: This is different than what Australia did. It's better than what they did. These kids, they're all figuring out a way to game that system. And you're seeing that in the data in Australia. You're seeing that in the data in other countries that have done age gating. This is about the features themselves.
0: Back home, firearm safety campaigners have accused the Tasmanian government and independent MPs of rolling over to the gun lobby. The lower house voted not to include caps in the government's gun reform legislation last night. The government says they would unfairly target law-abiding firearms owners and there's no evidence they would improve community safety. Stephen Bendel of the Alana and Madeline Foundation says not including caps has let down a generation of Tasmanians.
17: Unfortunately, the government and some crossbenchers decided to ignore the evidence, ignore the police commissioner, and they really rolled over to the gun lobby. There's no other way of looking at it.
0: The federal government has selected Family Planning Tasmania to provide free access to long-lasting reversible contraceptives as part of a $25 million investment. It's one of eight providers around the country which will offer bulk billed consultation, insertion and removal services for devices such as IUDs and hormonal implants. Senior Medical Officer Catherine Malt says the investment will make a big difference to Tasmanian women.
18: We're going to be able to increase our clinics, which will improve capacity to provide these services and also reduce waiting times. We're going to be training more clinicians in how to actually do LARC procedures, which will improve access for patients across the primary care sector.
0: Tasport says upcoming industrial action won't impact freight and passenger services across Bass Strait. The state-owned company says it's received notification from unions about protected industrial action that'll begin at 6 o'clock tomorrow morning. The action includes a four-hour work stoppage as well as other ongoing work bans affecting marine operations. New research shows Tasmanian devils lived in Western Australia's Pilbara region more than 40,000 years ago. Researchers and traditional owners have identified part of a devil jawbone and a tooth inside a deposit at Jugan Gorge. It was already known that devils previously lived in other parts of Australia before dingoes likely contributed to their mainland extinction more than 3,000 years ago. But UNSW paleontologist Dr. Tim Churchill says until now there was no hard evidence that they'd been present in the northwest of the country.
19: So it was quite surprising to see that they were there, and also just surprising to see that they're not just there, they're persistently present in the rock shelter for almost 45,000 years unbroken. So they're a common sight in the Pilbara for 45,000 years.
0: Tasmania's weather, there's a strong wind warning for the lower east, southeast and southwest coasts. For the state tomorrow, fine and mostly sunny, patchy morning frost and fog about inland parts. Light winds tending northerly. For the population centres tomorrow, Burnie 17 degrees and mostly sunny, Devonport 16 and mostly sunny, Launceston 21 and mostly sunny, and Hobart 19 and sunny. ABC News.
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7: Hello, it is lovely to have your company. It is quiz hour, the weekend evening's quiz is upon us. You know what to do. Give me a call, 1-300-800-222, and play some fun trivia on a Friday night with me, with prizes to potentially be won. One guaranteed, for sure. If you're the first caller, you're an instant winner. So do call now, 1-300-800-222. And while we play the quiz tonight, we thought, let's talk about the last thing you borrowed. What is the last thing you borrowed? I want to chat about that with you while we play the quiz. I want to see my screen lighting up with your calls. Give me a call, play the quiz with me. 1-300-800-222. Be the first caller to get an instant prize. And let's talk about the last thing you borrowed. All right, while you're getting to your phone, here's Donna Summer with I Feel Love.

has Donna Summer, I Feel Love. This music reminds me of like almost like the popcorn music, the thinking music I put on when, you know, you don't call me to play the quiz with me. It's kind of similar, don't you reckon? Give me a call, play the quiz with me, 1-300-800-222. And while we do so, let's talk about the last thing you borrowed. A little later in the show tonight, where actually it's during mixtape hour, we're going to meet a fashion designer who's kicked off a project here in Australia for young fashion designers, where she's got a wonderful archive of clothing that young designers can actually borrow for their shoots and their work. So yeah, got us thinking about borrowing, and we thought, what was the last thing? Well, I thought about what the last thing I borrowed was, what Joe borrowed, and even just borrowing in general. And I was thinking about it, I was like, I don't borrow a lot. Yeah, I feel like we should borrow more. I don't know why I'm sort of leaning toward that. But one thing that came to mind was I borrowed an air fryer from my best friend, pretty much a sister. But I didn't give it back. Well, she didn't take it back because I borrowed. I was like, she's like, look, you give it a go. My family, she's got a big family of five. And even though she bought a large air fryer, she's like, oh, it's just never, you know, it's not that she wants a bigger one. It just wasn't practical for her. So I was like, okay, I'll borrow it, give it a run. And I've still got it. I didn't give it back. So the intention was to borrow it. That's kind of, if I think back, it wasn't too long ago, but it wasn't very recent either. I'm trying to think what else I've borrowed. I mean, does borrowing a pen from someone to write something count? Maybe that does, right? Because you're still borrowing something. Joe borrowed a book from a friend. He died with a falafel in his hand. He hasn't read it yet. He's planning to. But that's the last thing Joe borrowed. What about you? What's the last thing you borrowed? While we play the quiz, 1-300-800-222.

0: right, our first caller and instant winner tonight is Larry in Hobart. Hello there, Larry.
1: Hey, how you going?
0: Well, thanks. You're our first caller and instant winner. Yay!
1: Right. What have I won? $1 million?
0: Oh, I know, right? No. A book! It's much more priceless, is it not?
1: Yes, definitely.
0: It's precious. Books are precious. So, yeah, you've won a book as your first caller instant prize. So tell me, Larry, what's the last thing you borrowed?
1: Well, I have to think about it because I haven't borrowed something for quite a while, but then I realised a couple of years ago it was a guitar.
0: Ah, for what purpose?
1: Well, I decided at age 68, I'm now 71, I'd like to learn the guitar. And I've never been musical, not in my family's musical. And my partner's son-in-law had a guitar that he never used, and I said, can I borrow it? And I had one lesson, I learnt one chord, and that's about as far as I got.
0: Do you still have the guitar, or did you give it back?
1: I gave it back, but I tell you what, the chord that I played was fantastic over and over and over again.
0: Why didn't you persevere?
1: I don't know, I just thought... I think I've got short, stubby fingers, and that was hard to reach some of the frets.
0: But you gave it a go.
1: I gave it a go. Yep. It's sort of been on my bucket list. And, so I'm back to square one again.
0: Well, yes. But a great way to do something like that, right? If it's something, you know, you want to kind of invest in something, maybe a hobby, try something new, borrowing something in order to do so rather than, you know, diving in. Because a guitar's a purchase. That's not, you know... It can be expensive. So,
1: well,
0: yeah.
1: That's why I decided to borrow it
0: first.
1: That's
0: it. Exactly. You gave it a go.
1: I gave it a go. Yep. It's sort of been on my bucket list. And, so I'm back to square one again.
0: Well, yes. But a great way to do something like that, right? If it's something, you know, you want to kind of invest in something, maybe a hobby, try something new, borrowing something in order to do so rather than, you know, diving in. Because a guitar's a purchase. That's not, you know. It can be expensive. So,
1: well,
0: yeah.
1: That's why I decided to borrow it first.
0: That's it, exactly. But it's interesting. I'm picking up on what you said earlier.

0: Exactly. But it's interesting. I'm picking up on what you said earlier. You were like, oh, because I haven't really borrowed anything lately. Neither have I. So what do you reckon's going on? Why aren't we borrowing a lot? Or have we ever borrowed a lot, do you reckon?
1: Well, we probably have, but I find that when I've lent things to people in family,
0: you don't get it back.
1: I don't get them back until I ask for them. And, you know, if I do borrow something, like if I do lend some, sorry, if I do borrow something, and I can't remember apart from the guitar, I would always return it. But that isn't always a reciprocal arrangement.
0: Yes. Yeah. And that's not to say that that's with any sort of ill intention or anything like that.
1: No.
0: It's just, I forgot. That's why it is. I think I'm just thinking about conversations I've had with like friends and family. When it comes to books, that can be a tough one. Like, because books are such an easy thing. Like, it's such a common thing to, you know, borrow between people, is it not? But yeah. I remember going through a period or maybe a small time where I was like, I don't want you to borrow that book. Like, it's a book that I really loved. And I'm like, and who I was giving it to, I'm like, I'm not going to get it back. Yeah. Good. So guitar was the last thing you borrowed. There you go. Nice one. Yeah. All right, Larry, to the quiz. Our first question for tonight. Which two NFL teams played this afternoon at the MCG?
1: It's the 49ers.
0: Yep. And?
1: Good question. 49ers have been here for a few days.
0: Yeah.
1: And the other team I just heard today arrived only yesterday. Oh, and I honestly can't remember who the other team is. The Dolphins. I don't know. I don't know the other team.
0: Aw, unfortunately. But it's not. I mean, but look, you've helped the next person. We've got the 49ers. We need the other team. But as mentioned, Larry, you're our first caller and instant winner. So a book is coming your way regardless. I'm going to pop you on hold. Joe's going to take down your details. Let him know what genres you like and we'll see what we can find, Larry. So nice to talk to you and play the quiz with you. Thank you.
1: Thank you.
0: Have a good night. Don't go anywhere. Tara, our truckie on the road. Hello.
2: How are you, Sarah?
0: Hey, Tara.
2: Tonight.
0: I'm well, thank you. What's the last thing you borrowed? What can you remember?
2: I was thinking about this and then I just remembered a couple of months ago I was at a birthday party and I had my saxophone there and that was playing that. But I wasn't expecting to do any vocal work and a mate of mine wanted to do a duet, so we did about five songs in a duet, so I had to borrow a microphone to do that. I had my microphone, but I didn't take it because I wasn't expecting to do any vocal work. So, yes, I had to borrow a microphone a few months ago.
0: Fair enough. Had to borrow it at a gig.
2: Yep.
0: Give it back? Yes, of course. Yep. Of course you did, Tara.
2: So that was
0: the last thing you borrowed. Cool. What kind of, can I ask about the duet?
2: Blues.
0: Oh, nice. Blues. Yeah, yeah. What song?
2: We did about five blues songs.
0: About five blues songs?
2: Yeah.
0: Oh, you forget. What's that?
2: I forget what they were.
0: Oh, okay, fair enough. But blues in general. Blues, nice.
2: Yeah.
0: Good.
2: Yeah.
0: Can hear it immediately.
2: Blues and jazz, yes. Yes, I love blues and jazz.
0: And I'm sure that you knock it out of the park, Tara.
2: Yeah, it was quite well. It went over well, so, yeah.
0: That's awesome. All right. So are you across this whole NFL big hoo-ha over the last few days? So question is, which two NFL teams played this afternoon at the MCG? Larry kindly gave us 49ers. I am after the other team.
2: I think it was the Rams.
0: It was the Rams. Nice work, Tara. Or I've got a sound question for you. Which animated character is speaking here?
3: Speed. I am Speed.
0: Did you catch it?
2: There's Speedy Gonzales.
0: Oh, Speedy Gonzales. No. It's not. But I can kind of. Hey, good guess, though.
2: Thanks.
0: Good
2: Serena.
0: Guess. Good on you. Yeah, you too. Take care. Speak to you soon. Have a great weekend.
2: Thank you.
0: Bye bye.
2: Thanks, mate.
0: Pete's in Sanford. Hello there, Pete.
4: Hi, how you going?
0: Well, thanks. What's the last thing you borrowed?
4: A car.
0: Oh! Tell me more.
4: Finished.
0: Why did you need to borrow a car?
4: It was an old car. Well, why did I? Well, my car broke down and I had an urgent thing to do, so I borrowed a friend's car and the electric window disappeared down into the door.
0: And, oh, dear. Of the car that you borrowed?

0: Oh no.
1: Yeah, spent the next 3 hours trying to wrestle.
0: Don't you hate it that it was on your watch? It's like, why? I'm the one borrowing it. Don't do this to me.
1: The car was 25 years old. There you go.
0: Yeah, I'm sure then the friend that lent it to you, wasn't surprised that that happened. Did you get the window up in the end?
1: Yeah, fixed it. Yeah. Well, botched it up there. It held up while I.
0: Well, that's really nice of your friend to lend it to you. A car can, it's not an easy one just to, to lend. And even if I think about it, I sometimes get a bit nervous at the idea of, driving or borrowing someone else's car, even if it is a family member or like a best friend that I trust. I don't know. It's just the responsibility of it. How do you feel about it?
1: Oh, look, I've had two teenage children,
0: Okay.
1: borrow cars for the last God knows how long, and
0: Oh,
1: I'm
0: yeah.
1: used to back with the odd dent and definitely empty. I'm not that fast.
0: Yep. Fair enough. That comes with some lived experience there. Fair enough. All right, Pete, to the quiz, we're up to a sound question, which I'm going to play it again for you. Which animated character is speaking here, and it's not Speedy Gonzalez?
2: Speed. I am Speed.
1: Oh, it's one of those cartoon racing car
0: Yes.
1: films. Yes.
0: Who's and which animated character? You don't know?
1: Oh, no, I don't know. No.
0: Need to pass it on.
1: Sorry.
0: No, don't be sorry. I'm sorry, but it's been really good to talk to you, Pete. Thank you.
1: Bye.
0: Have a good night. Bye-bye. Betty's in Dapto. Hey, Betty.
3: Hello, Serene.
0: Hi, how has your week been?
3: Good. Pretty
0: Oh,
3: good, yes.
0: very
3: Been
0: good.
3: nice weather and I've been lazy.
0: No, you haven't. You have been resting, relaxing, and making sure you're catching up on reserving energy and staying strong and fit. This is all important stuff we all need to do.
3: And listening to my audio books and
0: Beautiful.
3: all the rest of it, yes.
0: Beautiful. So, Betty, what was the last thing you borrowed?
3: A wheelbarrow.
0: Oh, yeah. What for?
3: Oh, just an ordinary wheelbarrow. Yeah,
0: Yep.
3: I've still got it too. What you say,
4: Carting stuff around. What else do you use a
3: eh? Yeah,
4: wheelbarrow for?
3: just to put some,
0: Put stuff in it.
3: put some horse manure and dirt and whatever in it, and mix it all up and use it on the pot plants and.
0: Oh, yeah. Oh, so a number of things. And did you say you've still got it?
3: Yeah.
0: Yep. Did you borrow it from a neighbour?
3: No, I borrowed it from my daughter.
0: Oh, okay. Nice. Planning on giving it back, you reckon?
3: Oh, well, I said to her, let me know if you want the wheelbarrow, and Adrian will pop it in the car and take it over.
0: Yeah. Otherwise, it just stays with you. Yeah. I like that kind of borrowing. You borrow something. But you're like, look, if you need it back, let me know and I'll give it back. But if not, it'll just stay here. Kind of, right? Yeah, you kind of do that in the sort of family scene. It rings a bell for me.
3: Yeah, well, she doesn't use it much.
0: Yeah.
3: We've been doing some potting mix and things like that, so we've been using it. So,
0: Fair enough. At
3: yeah.
0: least, yeah, and it's being put to use. So there, that's a good thing. All right, Betty, to the quiz. I'm going to play this sound question, this sound clue for you again. I'm after the name of this animated character. Pete, who I was just speaking with, kind of gave us an idea of what kind of like animated movie it's from. Like it's, cars and car racing. But I am after the name of the character. Take a listen.
2: Speed. I am Speed.
0: You watch
3: Yeah,
0: many
3: any
0: of those
3: idea,
0: cartoony movies.
4: is it Herbie the beetle? The Herbie, the box.
0: Yeah, I know Herbie.
4: Ah.
0: No, I love Herbie, but unfortunately, no, that is not Herbie's voice.
4: Oh.
0: Sorry, Adrian.
4: Okay.
0: Is he in trouble, Betty?
3: Talk to you later.
0: I'll talk to you later. Take care. Have a good night. Nicole's in Manly. Hey there, Nicole.
5: Hello, how are you going?
0: Very well, thanks. What's the last thing you borrowed?
5: I'm trying to think. I can't really think of something, but a lovely lady helped me out today. I've got a festival to go to tomorrow, and I've got an injury on my foot.
0: Right.
5: And I needed to buy a mobility knee thing, knee scooter, and she didn't have one, but she actually said, look, if you just pay for the delivery, we'll shoot one over to you, and when it comes in, we'll just swap it over, and you can pay for it then.
0: Oh, okay.
5: Yeah,
0: that works.
5: So sort of she lent it to me.
0: Yes, that's right. I was going to say, she lent it to you. You didn't, because it was initiated by her as opposed to by you.
5: Yeah.
0: There you go. Oh, that's nice.
5: Sorry.
0: Go on.
5: I hope that works.
0: No, I hope your foot gets better.
5: Oh, it's going to be a
0: It's going to be a while. Yes. Patience. Yeah. It's good. Strengthen that patience.
5: Anyway, I get to go to the festival, so that's
0: good.
5: The main thing.
0: That is the main thing. All right. Who is this animated character?
2: Speed. I am Speed.
0: We're getting stuck.
5: Oh, not
0: it's
5: anymore.
0: It's not Herbie. It's not Speedy Gonzalez. It is...
5: Lightning.
0: Lightning? I will pay Lightning.
5: Owen Wilson.
0: Lightning McQueen is correct. Wait for it. Hang on, Nicole. Lightning McQueen is correct. The follow-up question is, who is the voice of Lightning McQueen in all three Cars films?
5: Owen Wilson.
0: Nice work.
5: Cool.
0: That's 2 points right there. All right.
5: Oh, nice.
0: I know, right? All right. I've got another sound question for you. This single was first issued 50 years ago this month. Can you name it and the band or artist performing it? Take a listen.
6: Like a snake calling on a phone. I've got no time to be alone.
5: Oh, shit. Oh, sorry.
0: Language. Do you know it?
5: I do.
0: Right.
5: I do.
0: What do you reckon?
5: Oh, well.
0: Play it one more time for you.
5: Yes, please.
0: Yeah, here it comes.
6: Like a snake calling on a phone. I've got no time to be alone.
0: Name of the song and who sings it?
5: Because I'm... Oh, well. I can't even think. I'm singing the song in my head, and I can't come up with the words when I get to it. I saw him in concert years ago. That's going to hurt. Okay, I can't. My mind's an absolute blank.
0: Hey,
5: I'm going to blame it on the foot.
0: Blame it. That's it. Blame it on the foot. We'll pass it on. But hey, nice work on Lightning McQueen and Owen Wilson. We're getting stuck on that one, Nicole. Enjoy the festival when it comes around. Thank you.
5: Thank you. Cheers. Bye.
0: Alice is in Melbourne. Hello there, Alice.
7: Hey.
0: Hi. What was the last thing you borrowed?
7: Oh, just simply a book. So nothing too fancy.
0: I think that's fancy enough, if you ask me. What book did you borrow and who was it from?
7: Oh, it was from the library. And it
0: Great.
7: Was a book about Gertrude Stein.
0: Nice.
7: Yeah.
0: Nice.
7: A bit of an American.
0: Yeah. Do you borrow often from your local library?
7: Yeah.
0: Yeah.
7: Both kids and for me, yeah.
0: The kids and for you. Good on you. That's awesome. So how often would you say you visit the library in, like, I don't know, a week, 2 weeks, a month?
7: Once a week, yeah.
0: That's pretty good, Alice. That's fantastic. And you'll get through, do you find that you get through the books?
7: No, they sit there and then.
0: Oh, I hear you.
7: Yeah.
0: I hear you.
7: I'm a bit terrible, yeah.
0: And then will you re-borrow them? Sometimes.
7: Then I borrow that box. Anyway, it's a bit of a,
0: But it doesn't matter. The attempt is good. Yep, I'm with you. I am with you. All right. With the quiz, we are on a sound question. I'm after the name of this song and who sings it. A little bit of background. The single was first issued 50 years ago this month. Take a listen.
6: Like a snake calling on a phone. I've got no time to be alone.
0: Do you know the name of that song and who sings it?
7: Oh, no. I knew all the other ones, but no. This one.
0: Oh, this one comes to you. Oh, I'm sorry, Alice.
7: Thank you.
0: Good to talk to you. Have a lovely evening. We're playing the National Weekend Evenings Quiz. All right, does anyone know the name of this song and who sings it?
6: Like a snake calling on a phone. I've got no time to be alone.
0: Oh, look, we got a couple of people texting in with the right answer. How about you give me a call and play the quiz with me? Maybe you might win a prize tonight. 1-300-800-222. Who sings that song and what is the name of the song?
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0: We are playing the National Weekend Evenings Quiz. We're also talking about the last thing you borrowed. Kate on the text line says, I borrowed a clamp from the workshop at work, needed to clamp timber on both sides of a tin shed wall so I could screw them together, then attach a hook to close a gate. Nice work. Yeah. Clamp isn't something, yeah, it's one of those things that... I know, I don't think I have one sort of lying around, but you all, but generally there's either someone or somewhere where you can borrow it. Nice one. What about you? What's the last thing you borrowed while we play the quiz? 1-300-800-222. JP from Monavale is with us. Hello.
10: Hello there, Serene. How are you?
0: Very well. You're JP?
10: I am. Long time listener, first time caller.
0: Oh, first time caller. Hang on. We've got a Yabba Dabba Doo, our first callers. Welcome to the National Weekend Evenings Quiz. All right, JP, tell me, what was the last thing you borrowed?
10: Well, it was actually a spatula. So, you know that thing you used to...
0: Yeah, I know exactly what you're talking about. What did you need to borrow? Yep.
10: Yeah, so it was from my neighbour. And, so it was so weird. I was actually trying to find my back scratcher. I couldn't find it. So then, yeah, so I was looking all over the house, couldn't find it. Oh, I had the itch. It was so bad. So kept going, kept scratching, couldn't reach it, and then Eventually went to the neighbors, and then asked him, "Hey, do you have a back scratcher?" And he was like, "Well, the best I can do is a spatula." But all worked out in the end. Got the scratch.
0: Right, with someone's spatula that they use for cooking.
10: Yeah.
0: Right. Let's play the quiz. Question we are up to. This single was first issued 50 years ago this month. Can you name it and the band or artist performing it? Take a listen.
6: Like a snake calling on a phone. I've got no time to be alone.
0: Do you know who that is and what the name of the song is?
10: Tip of the tongue, I think.
0: Not coming?
10: Is it Shake It Off?
0: Shake It Off, unfortunately. No. Sorry, JP. Good to talk to you. Have a lovely rest of the evening. Tony's in Penshurst. Hey there, Tony.
11: Good evening, Serene. How are you going?
0: Very well, thanks. Tell me, what was the last thing you borrowed?
11: I racked my brain speaking to Joe about it. I actually now remember I borrowed my friend's car for a week because my car off the road. So that was a few years ago. He kindly lent me his car.
0: How nice, that is kind.
11: Yeah, he had a spare car. He had two cars. So he said, I just used my car. It's a little runabout and it was great.
0: Yeah.
11: Because, it took me a while to get the car back, but it was good. Very happy.
0: Yeah, and it was all good, no worries.
11: To other people who never returned them.
0: Aha, uh-huh. Tell me. Now let's go on the other end of the spectrum. What have you lent that hasn't come back?
11: Pools, books, you name it, CDs. I can't be bothered. I just said, you just keep it.
0: Just leave it. If one of those things were to come back, which one would you really want it to be?
11: It'd be a nice CD, but look, CDs are now, I can just stream it for nothing.
0: Yeah, it's obsolete now, isn't it?
11: Nothing is really that precious that you need to worry about these days.
0: That's very true. Very true, Tony. All right, do you know who sings that song? I've played it a few times, but do you want me to play it again for you?
11: No, I'm just racking my brain. And it sounds like an Australian band.
0: Okay.
11: But Oh, it sounds like the Angels or the...
0: Yeah, they're Australian.
11: Yeah. Is it... I'm just taking a wild punt, the guess, of the church.
0: The church. And
11: I need to borrow that song and listen to it, I think.
0: Hey, thanks a lot. Good to talk to you, Tony. Okay. Have a great night, okay?
11: Bye-bye. Thank you. Bye.
0: Ray's in Yurunga. Hello there, Ray.
12: Hello, Shireen.
0: Hi. What's the last thing you borrowed?
12: I was thinking about it. I borrowed a couple litres of milk. Couple little bottles of gas for me.
0: Oh, good stuff. Borrowing milk.
12: And then I went to Woolies and I bought a couple the next morning and
0: gave them back.
12: I didn't even need to use them, you know.
0: Oh.
12: And it was more not borrowed. It was more like someone offered. I said I was going to town to buy some milk, and they said, "Oh, don't worry, I'll give you a couple of litres and."
0: Oh.
12: And you pay me back. So.
0: Okay.
12: Yeah.
0: Oh.
12: Yeah.
0: Well, you paid them, but okay.
12: And borrowing, sometimes when people lend things off you, it's more like taking them with permission, you know.
0: Yeah. Are they giving them back?
12: Yeah, you know, sometimes you don't expect them back.
0: That's right. This is true. Yes. Then it's more taken than borrowed, because generally for something to be borrowed, you're expecting it to come back.
12: Borrow something, yeah.
0: That's it. That's it.
12: Especially seeds, especially music and that.
0: Yeah, books, like we've kind of come up as well.
12: You don't expect them back, really, if you lend someone a book or something.
0: I do, especially if it's a book that I really love. I'm like... That's coming back. That needs to come back and sit back on my shelf.
12: Well, you can always ask for them back.
0: That's it.
12: I think.
0: Yep.
12: I wanted to read that book again or whatever, you know.
0: Yeah, I know. It's a bit, and sometimes it's like, just leave it and then I can just get. Unless it's a copy of yours that has a story attached to it. Say you've got a book and, I don't know, it was gifted to you or you found it, you came across, like the way the book came into your possession has a story,
12: that's it.
0: That's fair enough. But if it's just something you just bought it.
12: You can buy it down
0: the
12: street.
0: That's it.
12: Don't worry about it.
0: Yeah. All right, Ray. Do you want me to play that sound clip for you again?
12: No, look.
0: It's not the church.
12: I've been waiting for ages. It's the Saints, I reckon.
0: Good. What's the name of the song?
12: Stranded.
0: Yeah.

0: Yahare, Stranded by the Saints is correct. Nice work. Who was the original lead singer of the Saints?
1: I couldn't tell you that.
0: Oh, he did so well. We were almost stuck on that one. Hey.
1: Oh, man, that's good. Yeah.
0: You gave us that one.
1: You know, I was thinking of, what's the band that don't throw stones for sports?
0: Oh, okay.
1: And I just, I just couldn't
0: doesn't
1: quite
0: matter. You got the
1: for
0: Saints.
1: A minute.
0: Yep.
1: Yeah, Saints.
0: Yep.
1: Exactly. Yeah.
0: Good on you. Well done. All right, Ray. Worries. Have a good night.
1: Bye.
0: Bye. Emma's in Randwick. Hey, Emma.
2: Oh, hi.
0: Hi. What's the last thing you borrowed?
2: A book from the library.
0: Book?
2: Yeah, and it's called The Trouble with Women Artists. Yeah, it's good.
0: Yeah?
2: It's good.
0: Reading. Have you gotten through it or getting through it?
2: Oh, it's due back and I haven't finished it. It's all very sad.
0: Well, that's kind of how it goes, isn't it? And then you get the friendly reminder, the courtesy reminder email. I mean, you know, yes, you can re-borrow it. Do you reckon you do that? Like, if you haven't finished it yet, you need to take it back. What do you lean into?
2: I think they do tend to, like, give you another couple of weeks unless it's on hold.
0: Yeah, that's right.
2: It's got a thingy on it.
0: Yeah, that's right.
2: And then you have to drag it back, unfortunately. But I will give you the hot tip. If you're lending things out, especially books, go nuts if you want to, but never, ever lend out of like a box set or a set or a hardcover set of books. Don't lend out of a hardcover set because that's very sad if it doesn't come back.
0: Yeah, it is. Or one, I think I mentioned earlier while I was chatting with Ray, so, like one with a story attached to it, you know, something that was given to you as a gift or, the person. So if I'm giving it to I'm like, you give that back to me. Like you can be open and.
2: What are you going to do if they lose it? They lose it.
0: Oh my
2: I lent like the out of C.S. Lewis hardcover,
0: Ordinary
2: Boys, and it's taken me 30 years to get another copy of it. I can tell you, it's very sad business. So don't lend out of a set. That's my advice.
0: Oh, Emma. Ah, that cuts. Yeah, okay, fair enough. Good advice. Very good advice. I'm loving the fact that we've got a few that have come through saying, you know, I borrowed a book from the library. How good's this?
2: Yeah.
0: So good.
2: The libraries are great.
0: They're the best.
2: Great institutions, very good for people to use.
0: That's
2: for sure.
0: That's it. All right, Emma, to the quiz. Who is the original lead singer of the Saints?
2: That'll be Chris Bailey.
0: Very good. Chris Bailey is correct. Emma, who wrote The Year of Magical Thinking and Slouching Towards Bethlehem?
2: Year of Magical Thinking and Slouching Towards Bethlehem.
0: Yeah.
2: I've got no idea.
0: No idea for
2: magical
0: those.
2: Magical Thinking. I was thinking like a South American writer, like, you know, who wrote Paula? Who wrote Eva Luna? Isabel Allende, but I don't, and it's not her, and it's not what you both who, you know, they all love.
0: I'm sorry, I do not know. Not at all. All good. It's been lovely to talk to you, Emma. Thanks a lot. Have a great night.
2: Thank you.
0: All right. Bye-bye. Matthew is in Badala. Hello there, Matthew.
3: Badala.
0: Oh, Badala.
3: I'm good.
0: Badala. Badala. I got Badala.
3: Bodala.
0: Okay. Bodala. Badala?
3: Excellent. Badala.
0: Badala. Got it. Yeah. Matthew, what's the last thing you borrowed?
3: A multimeter.
0: A what now?
3: A multimeter. You know, it's a thing that tests electrical current. And that sort of thing.
0: Be something you'd borrow because, you know, that's not something you'd kind of... Where'd you borrow it from or who?
3: Well, I was on my way to Broome and I broke down and it was a battery problem and... came across a guy who had a multimeter. He was travelling with it. So we tested the car and got me back on the road again.
0: Oh, how good's that?
3: Well, it was very lucky,
0: doesn't – I kind of get the sense that multimeters are just not things you come across and come by like, you know, not frequently.
3: No, but if you're travelling on the Gibb River Road, you probably should have one.
0: Oh, okay, fair enough. Right, yeah, it depends on the circumstances.
3: That's right.
0: Yeah. Yeah. Oh, good one. All right. Did you give it back?
3: Yes, I did. I did. I kept it, actually. I kept it for a week and then I gave it back.
0: Oh, good on you. Well done. Yeah. We have not had a multimeter yet tonight during the quiz. So that's awesome to add to the list, Matthew. All right. To the quiz, who wrote The Year of Magical Thinking and Slouching Towards Bethlehem?
3: Chris Bailey. Oh, no, that's the wrong one.
0: Yeah, that's the Saints question.
3: I don't know.
0: Oh, you don't know.
3: I rang in for the Saints and I'm stranded and Chris Bailey. And now I thought I was stuck on a bit of a roll. But
0: You were, but here's where we are now. Pass it on, Matthew.
3: Thank you.
0: All right, good one. You have a good night. Bye-bye. Jenny's in Glenbrook. Hello there, Jenny.
4: Hello, Shireen. How are you?
0: I'm well, thanks. What was the last thing you borrowed?
4: Well, I thought it was a book, which I did borrow, and then I remembered I borrowed an egg from a neighbour, and then I borrowed a pen today.
0: Perfect. Go you. That's in three. Borrowed a pen.
4: Borrowed a pen off my partner. We both live in the same house, but he has his pen and I have mine.
0: Ooh.
4: And I can never find mine, so I had to borrow his. So.
0: That's fair enough. You know what? Now that you mention that, I think I have the same thing in my household. We have our own pens.
4: Yep.
0: Yeah. That's kind of a thing, isn't it? I like medium sized pens, like if they're ballpoint, whereas my husband loves fine. I don't like writing with fine. Sorry?
4: I like medium too. Actually.
0: I like medium. Yeah. I just needed that little bit thick and heavy. And my daughter's got her own as well. But yes, we will borrow from each other. Isn't that interesting? Thanks for bringing that to my attention. What else did you say? You borrowed an egg from a neighbour?
4: Yes, I ran out of eggs and I wanted to make something and she kindly,
0: sweet.
4: I must have mentioned it to her and she said, you know, here, take an egg.
0: Yes, yeah. So, yeah, good one. And then the other thing was, did you say a book from the library?
4: No, from a friend. She lent me a book. It's actually about Elvis. It's written from the Lisa Marie Presley and her daughter Riley, like from their perspective, yes.
0: Yeah. So oh, yeah.
4: Quite interesting. Yeah.
0: You're getting through it. Are you almost done? When did you borrow this book?
4: Look, I'm a bit slow at reading. I pick it up here and there, but it's an easy read, though. So, yeah.
0: Oh, you'll sort of fly through it a bit.
4: Yes.
0: Yeah. Yeah. Go on. Nice. In threes tonight, Jenny. All right, to the quiz. Who wrote The Year, speaking of books, The Year of Magical Thinking and Slouching Towards Bethlehem?
4: That's Joan Didion.
0: Yeah, good work. Nice work, Jenny. I don't know if it's Didion or Didion. It might be one or the other. Yeah, but good on you. Well done. What's the capital of Malta? What's the capital city of Malta?
4: I'm not sure about that one. Isn't that terrible? That's one place I'm not really sure. I'm not sure. I'll leave that for the next
0: one. Yeah, leave that for next. But nice work on Joan. Yeah, good stuff. Okay. Good to talk to you, Jenny. Have a great night.
4: Yeah, thank you.
0: Bye. Bye-bye. We are playing the weekend evenings quiz. The question we're up to, what's the capital city of Malta? The capital city of Malta is what? If you know the answer, you've got a call to play the quiz with me. 1-300-800-222.
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0: We are playing the weekend evenings quiz on 1-300-800-222. The question we are up to, what's the capital city of Malta? Come on, I know someone out there knows the answer to this question. Play the quiz with me. Play some trivia and maybe even win a prize. We're also talking about what the last thing you borrowed. What was it? Gina is in Winmalee. Hello there, Gina.
8: Oh, hello, Serene.
0: Hi, what was the last thing you borrowed?
8: Well, it's not something that I borrowed, but I borrowed to someone.
0: You lent someone?
8: Yes.
0: Okay.
8: They borrowed it off me.
0: Yes.
8: Sorry. Yeah. And it got a little bit awkward because they thought I actually gave it to them to keep. And it was a vase.
0: Oh, dear.
8: And I have a few floating around and I just went, here, have this one. And then expecting it back and it was my favourite vase. So she said, no, you gave it to me. And I said, no, it was a loan.
0: Oh, you had the conversation.
8: Yeah, well, I had to because it was a beautiful vase. And then she basically, rather than just say, oh, sorry,
0: yeah, you know, just give it back.
8: Sorry,
0: she stood her ground.
8: No, you gave it to me. And next thing I was like, oh, my goodness. So they went away on holidays and we were looking after their dog and I was very sneaky and stuck.
0: Oh, my
8: back.
0: God, Gina.
8: But she walked into our house when she got on holidays and saw the vase there and took it back again.
0: What is happening with the two of you?
8: We're all good now.
0: Are you
8: but in the end, I just went, right, you're not keeping the vase. It's my vase. And that's the end of it. But it was awkward.
0: Yeah, I was going to say, so it seemed like this was serious, like it wasn't in jest. What was your relationship with this person? Was it one where you could kind of do this and laugh about it, or was this serious?
8: It was just one of those sort of serious, but then we laugh about it.
0: Okay.
8: Now.
0: It's heavy. It is quite funny. It was funny. You having the nerve to, you know, take it back from her house. Her having the nerve to say, no, you gave it to me. Oh, my goodness, you two.
8: I know.
0: I think it's great. That's a winner tonight, Gina.
8: Oh, and I do not know what the capital of Malta is. I'm sorry.
0: Oh, all right. We'll pass it on in a sec. But before I let you go, so you guys are still friends?
8: Oh, yes.
0: That's awesome. How good is that?
8: I just don't lend her anything.
0: Yeah. Uh-huh. All right, we'll pass on the capital city of Malta, but thank you for the laughs. What a great story. Bye, Gina.
8: See you. Bye.
0: Sham's in Melbourne. Hello. I mean, is it Shyam?
9: Sham.
0: All right. Hello there, Sham. You're in Melbourne. Hi. Tell me, what was the last thing you borrowed?
9: Watch for my son.
0: Oh. Yeah, okay. Did you lose yours? Why'd you borrow your son's watch?
9: Yeah, I've been on a watch ban. I lost my watch in a cafe.
0: Did you say you've been on a watch ban?
9: Yeah, at home.
0: Do you keep losing watches?
9: I did lose one of my best watches.
0: Oh, dear. You're saying the last one you lost was at a cafe. Why? What do you do? Do you go to the bathroom and take off your watch while you're washing your hands?
9: No. I had this habit of fiddling with my watches. So,
0: sure. Yeah.
9: Yep.
0: Joe's saying you've got to watch it a bit closer.
9: I think so. When I get one, yes.
0: So wait a minute. Hold on. You're in the cafe. You say you fiddle with your watch. So you actually take it off, put it on the table. Is that what you mean? Like it's actually, it's come off your hand because that's the only way. Oh.
9: And I used to keep playing with it. You know, it's a typical steel watch. Right? So with the,
0: And then you'll eat, do whatever, I don't know, drink whatever, and then up you get, off you go.
9: Yep.
0: How many watches have you lost?
9: Two.
0: Okay. Oh, Sham. But wait, hold on. Two in a span of how much time? A year?
9: 6 years.
0: Oh, it's fine. 6 years.
9: Yep.
0: Yep. But it sounds like the family has branded you a watch loser.
9: That's correct.
0: That's tough.
9: Very tough.
0: That's tough. So you borrowed your son's watch today. Yep. When did you lose the one in the cafe?
9: What, it's been a year and a half.
0: Wow. And you're not going to get another watch?
9: Nope.
0: I feel like this needs a sit down. Yeah, there needs to be a longer chat about this. This is interesting. Maybe. But we don't have it. We need to play the quiz. Yeah. Intervention.
9: I know the capital, so I had called earlier as well. But
0: good. Do you know the capital city of Malta, Sham?
9: Yeah, I know a lot of capitals. This is Valletta.
0: It is? What, sorry?
9: Valletta.
0: Valletta, that's the one. Yep. Nice work, Sham. Nice work. All right. Name the four, wait for it, Ninja Turtles. I love this question.
9: Teenage Mutant.
0: Name the four. Okay, good.
9: What's it? Alfred? No, not Alfredo. Leonardo. Raphael.
0: Good. Yes. One more. The purple one. Come on, Sean. Michelangelo, orange, Raphael, red, Leonardo, blue, and
9: Donatello.
0: Donatello,
9: yes.
0: Donatello, all right, okay. Nice work, Shyam. Did you watch them?
9: Yes.
0: Growing up? Yeah.
9: No, I read them, actually.
0: Oh, you read them?
9: I've read them and I have watched them.
0: Oh, you know, good.
9: Small mini movies.
0: Who was your favorite Ninja Turtle?
9: Raphael.
0: It was Raphael.
9: Yeah.
0: Mine was Leonardo. He was like the goody two shoes, the leader of them all.
9: Yeah.
0: Yeah, they're good. They're good. All right, nice work. Next question. What is Sir Alexander Fleming credited with discovering? What is Sir Alexander Fleming credited with discovering?
9: Telephone or electricity. Oh, what was it? No.
0: Which one? Pick one of them.
9: No, that was Edison. That was not...
0: Gonna need an answer.
9: Dr. Alexander Fleming. Penicillin. I use a lot of penicillin.
0: All right, I've got it. Penicillin's correct. I've got a sound question for you.
9: Yeah.
0: Name this song and the band or artist performing it. Take a listen.
9: Yeah.
10: Look out on a summer's day with eyes that know the darkness in my soul.
0: Who's that singing? And what's the name of the song?
9: It's a poem. It's not. Is it a song? Is it?
0: It's
9: poem?
0: A song.
9: No, I don't know.
0: No, pass this one on.
9: Yep.
0: All right. Good on you, Shyam. Well done. Nice playing the quiz with you. Have a good night.
9: Thank you.
0: All right. Bye bye. Riley is in Canberra. Hello there, Riley. Oh, hang on. Why isn't that? Oh, there we go. A little bit delayed there. Riley, can you hear me?
11: Yep.
0: Hi. How are you going?
11: Good. How are you?
0: Very well, thanks. What was the last thing you borrowed?
11: Money from my dad.
0: Money from your dad. Is this for lunch order? Maybe something from the canteen? What'd you borrow money off your dad for?
11: PlayStation. My PlayStation.
0: Oh, wait a minute. As in the console?
11: Yeah.
0: That's you're gonna pay that back?
11: No, just to buy games.
0: Oh, okay. I thought, I'm like, Riley, that's intense. I mean, the games aren't cheap either, so you're going to pay him back?
11: Nah.
0: Then you didn't borrow anything.
11: Yeah, you don't need it.
0: Give me something you borrowed, actually borrowed, and, you know, borrowed, even though you haven't given it back.
11: Book.
0: A book? Yeah, from the library?
11: Yeah.
0: All right, what book?
11: Oh, I think it was Harry Potter. Can't remember.
0: Okay. Did you read it?
11: I think so. I forgot.
0: How long ago was this?
11: A week or two.
0: Oh, that's not too long ago. You think it was Harry Potter and you think you read it?
11: I got a bad memory.
0: Oh, Riley. All right, let's go to the quiz. We are on a sound question. Do you have a brains trust there if you need help?
11: Yeah.
0: All right, let's go. That's the gong, Riley, which means if you get this question right, you're kind of tonight's quiz winner. No pressure. Okay. All right, here comes the sound clue. Name this song and the band or artist performing it. Take a listen.
10: Look out on a summer's day with eyes that know the darkness in my soul.
0: Do you know the name of that song and who sings it?
11: Oh, I think it's Vincent by Don McLean.
0: It is Vincent by Don McLean, which also means you are tonight's quiz winner. Congratulations. How exciting is that, Riley?
11: Yeah, for sure.
0: For sure. Now, I'm going to pop you on hold. Joe is going to take down your details so we can send you the ABC Evenings fridge magnet as your prize, as well as a book. So, Riley, let Joe know what genres you like and we will see what we can find. Congratulations again. Nice work.
11: Thank you.
0: Thanks a lot, Riley. All right, let's hear Vincent, right? Let's hear it.

0: And Don McLean there with Vincent as we head to the news. Then it is our mixtape hour after the news. Our theme tonight, fashion. I want your best songs about fashion. 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
2: ABC News, I'm Thanmaya Navada. An Australian Army major who helped with search and rescue efforts at the World Trade Center in New York after the 2001 September 11 attacks says he and other rescuers were able to do their work because they felt the support of the Australian and US publics. A series of memorials and vigils will be held across the US commemorating 25 years to the day when nearly 3,000 people lost their lives. A ceremony will take place at the 9/11 Memorial Plaza of the World Trade Center. Australian Army Major David Bergman says before he and others went on duty, they would have a time for reflection and prayer.
3: And then everyone would pick themselves up and head back out and continue the work that needed to be done. A lot of the ability for them to do that was because the rest of the nation came to their support.
2: The Iran-aligned Houthis are redeploying along the Red Sea coast close to Purim Island, a location that government military sources say is key to control of the strategic Bab el-Mandeb Strait. Middle East correspondent Matthew Doran with the details.
4: This escalation matters because of the impact it could have on global shipping. For weeks now, the Houthis have been promising to uphold and maintain a maritime blockade of the Saudis, and that's very important. Important because the Saudis have taken advantage of their geography, the fact that they have ports on both their east and west coasts, to try to get around the blockages in the Strait of Hormuz and send millions of barrels of oil out onto the open market through the Red Sea and the Bab el-Mandeb Strait. It's a situation which could deteriorate even further, particularly given the role that Iran plays in somewhat directing the Houthis here.
2: An internal investigation by the Australian Federal Police into the mistaken arrest of a First Nations teenager in Canberra has cleared the agency of discrimination or using excessive force. Georgia Roberts reports.
5: In November last year, police drew their guns on an Indigenous 17-year-old boy at a Woden bus interchange and handcuffed him before realising they had the wrong person. The 17-year-old had been mistaken for a man armed with a knife who had earlier allegedly attempted to carjack a vehicle near Woden. The Commonwealth Ombudsman found the police subjected the teenager to an inappropriate, seemingly unlawful and potentially lethal search in a case of mistaken identity. The AFP says it found no evidence to suggest race or discriminatory factors influenced the interactions between police and the teen or that excessive force was used. It says its six professional standards unit investigations into the mistaken arrest won't be made public.
2: A financial analyst says the downgrading of Queensland's credit rating has been a long time coming. S&P Global Ratings today confirmed it had lowered its long-term issuer credit rating on Queensland from AA+ to AA. The state's government has consistently said a downgrade was likely since taking office in 2024. S&P Global Ratings' Anthony Walker says multiple factors were taken into consideration when making the decision.
6: We have seen this pressure building for a number of years, and it's kind of the straw that's broken the camel's back this year, where the deficits are wider and longer than we thought. Things like inflation, higher interest rates, the property market being softer than we expected. These things have really led to us lowering the rating this year compared to what we've seen in the past.
2: Three people have been given lengthy jail sentences in Hong Kong for organising annual vigils to mark the Chinese government's deadly crackdown on protesters in Tiananmen Square in Beijing in 1989. Here's the BBC's Martin Yip.
7: The court had earlier found them guilty of incitement to subversion, partly because of their organisation's slogan calling for an end to the one-party state in China. The judges said the case was serious, even though no violence was involved. Amnesty International called the sentences an insult to the memory of those who suffered in the 1989 Tiananmen Square crackdown in Beijing. Human Rights Watch says the harsh sentence exposed the cruelty and insecurity of a government that was afraid of its people.
2: And in sport, the San Francisco 49ers have beaten the Los Angeles Rams 27-7 in the first regular season NFL match to be played in Australia. More than 100,000 spectators packed the MCG as the Rams and 49ers played their season opener. San Francisco dominated the match, and LA Rams coach Sean McVay says it's a disappointing result for his team.
8: First of all, congratulations to the 49ers. They outplayed us in every facet. I didn't do nearly a good enough job. This is a humbling day for us. I didn't do a good enough job getting us ready to go.
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0: Hello, enjoying hanging out with you this Friday night. Mixtape's coming up soon, and I want your best fashion songs. Text them in 0467 922 702 so I can play them right after we talk about, well, fashion.
10: Evenings.
0: When you think of a library, you're probably imagining shelves of books, not necessarily hanging racks filled with vintage clothes. But that's exactly what this era archive is. It's a library for clothes. And the collection is the project of fashion designer Hannah Canham. And she joins me now to tell us about the idea. Hannah, hi.
11: Hi.
0: How long have you been running the archive?
11: I guess it's just shy of 10 years. I sort of was collecting vintage, I would say, before I knew it was going to be a business. Mm-hmm. I was just buying things because I loved them and sometimes not even thinking I would wear them, but just couldn't quite part with them if I'd found them in a flea market or something like that and thought I have to keep this because it inspires me and it's beautiful. And so then I suppose 8 years ago when I was living in Madrid, Spain, I really decided I would take it seriously as a business and set up as a vintage clothing rental archive for fashion designers. And yeah, that's when I started over in Europe. And oh, wow. Then I've moved here back to Melbourne where I'm from just under 2 years ago. And I moved in here at the Abbotsford Convent in February this year. So it's sort of all just very new here in Australia.
0: Yeah. So how did you find the space in Abbotsford Convent?
11: I have a friend, Johanna Howe, who runs a clothing brand called Caves Collect, and she has a beautiful space here. Mm. And I had visited her and thought, oh, what a lovely place to work. And so I put myself on the wait list, and then the stars just sort of aligned, yeah, late last year. And I saw this very small space that I look out to the sort of courtyard with the big tree, if you're familiar with the Abbotsford Convent.
0: Unfortunately, I'm not, but you're painting a beautiful picture. Yeah, go ahead.
11: Surely visit sometime. It's really lovely. And, yeah, it's very relaxing here, and there's lots of other artists and writers and designers. And, yeah, it's a great little precinct for my archive to find its feet. Mm. And it obviously, it has a lot of history, the convent as well. So that ties in quite nicely to what I'm doing, I think. Mm. And yeah, it's just a nice little private space to introduce designers to a little bit of the archive. I don't have the whole archive here. I have just about 100 pieces of an archive that has about 1,000 pieces.
0: Right. So they're still coming from overseas, from Milan, is it?
11: No, I moved here from Berlin. So after Madrid, I lived in Berlin.
0: Madrid, and that's then, what it was. Yeah. Yeah. Oh, you went to Berlin. Oh, okay, awesome. All right, just trying to keep track
11: the
0: of your time.
11: Archive's come with me. Yeah, it's come with me everywhere.
0: Okay, fantastic. All right, so you went from Madrid to Berlin, and then Berlin to here.
11: And so it is here. It's just in storage. So this space just came up, and it was it's 10 square meters, so it's very little.
0: Oh, okay, yeah.
11: But yeah, it was sort of just seemed like the right place to start, and I just thought I'll take it, and then I can
0: go from there.
11: Yeah, go from there, exactly. So it's a nice way to sort of preview the archive here, and then I can meet designers face-to-face and show them. I also have the archive online. It's more like a catalogue, so they can view it with a password and a login, and then they can see the whole archive there with photographs. So I can sort of introduce them how to use that online catalogue and how to place rentals. And yeah, it's nice to have this little space because it is, I think, best suited as a face-to-face business.
0: Yeah.
11: And it's also for, obviously, the designers to see the vintage in person is a lot more inspiring and more interesting for them, I think, than on the screen. Mm. And then they can also, if they see something on the catalogue that they really like, request me to retrieve it, and then I could have a little rack for them prepared for their appointment with the pieces they've chosen and that I'll retrieve from storage. So that's also another way to just work with this small space but still be able to show people everything
0: all
11: in the archive.
0: The pieces. Yeah. And is it your customers, they're mainly designers?
11: Yes, so I only work with fashion designers. I know that there's the temptation, or people have asked about using it for styling purposes or for films perhaps, but it's just not, it's not the way I am collecting. So I guess I think what I'm looking for is sort of very subtle and specific, interesting design details and construction methods and things that I think from the point of view of a fashion designer are interesting as research.
0: I need to finish your thoughts, so go on.
11: Just so if someone is perhaps getting in touch because they want to dress for a wedding or an event, it's just that I haven't collected pieces with that in mind. So I just prefer to keep the collection, because it is actually quite small in the scope of archives, that it's really specific, it's really niche, and it's really being collected for fashion designers as a research library. And yeah, I'm just not trying to do it all, you know.
0: Oh yes, and it's your baby, and you know, in terms of where the vision you have for it, direction. But as you know, you would know as someone running your own business, sometimes, you get pulled in directions that sometimes you don't even imagine. So, but yes, it is also knowing what you are, but also what you're not. So tell me about the pieces you have. What sort of pieces do you have, and how do you select them?
11: Yeah, I suppose a lot of it is really just on sort of gut feeling, my personal taste, an aesthetic that I have in mind, and definitely looking through the lens of construction, because I think for a designer to need to rent the piece and take it with them for a period of, say, 2 weeks or 1 month or 3 months, it needs to be different enough from a standard shirt or plain pair of pants, you know, because it needs to be a piece that you really have to have time with this piece to understand it and for it to be serving that purpose of being research. So I think it's really has to have these really subtle, lovely design details. It could be pleating or pin tucking or embroidery or certain interesting buttons or sort of gathering. Or I love to collect Japanese designers. So then you get perhaps a lot of asymmetric designs and draping, things that are so uniquely constructed that for a designer it's really enjoyable and fascinating and educational to take those pieces with them back to their studio and to turn them inside out and to try them on and sort of see how this really sort of unique vision was created, and then to think how could that inspire and form my designs for this collection. And I think what's really lovely and satisfying for me is when I see the work from the designer, you know, a piece that they've borrowed from me that they then it has clearly informed something in their collection, because it's always so differently interpreted, I would say. So it's really lovely to see, you know, a pleated pant incorporated into a sleeve, or, you know, a jacket turned backwards, and just all this sort of a thing is really the cherry on top for me, and I get to see it, how a designer has interpreted something that I've seen potential in, but I'm also seeing it just through my eyes and seeing that there's enough in this garment that would be interesting, I think, to more than one designer. But what I really observe is that if five designers use the same piece, they will all pull something different from it, you know, say. So it's really lovely to see, you know, a pleated pant incorporated into a sleeve, or, you know, a jacket turned backwards, and just all this sort of a thing is really the sort of the cherry on top for me. And I get to see how a designer has interpreted something that I've seen potential in, but

0: Do you have any favorites in the collection?
1: Definitely. There are some pieces that I would say, pose the conflict of do I get to keep this or do I have to put it in the archive?
0: You can't do both.
1: I don't tend to wear anything from the archive. Just, yeah, I
0: Oh,
1: think.
0: fair enough. It's too risky.
1: Yeah, no, it's really not the intention. I have to
0: You have
1: enforce
0: to
1: self-control.
0: resist. That's
1: Yeah.
0: right.
1: But I have a beautiful Schiaparelli top that I would say is a sample, actually. It has unfinished sort of moments to it. And that is a piece I love because you're sort of getting this snapshot of their design process of something that, yeah, it was an incomplete idea. And then I like the idea that a designer could take that piece and complete it however they see. So that piece for me is beautiful. It's a very heavy silk satin sort of sculptural blouse. And then I love an Yves Saint Laurent suit. Can't go wrong. So I've got a beautiful navy blue twill 70s Yves Saint Laurent suit that is in immaculate condition. That was just such a find. And yeah, it's an incredible cut. You kind of can't beat that, I would say.
0: You're a fashion hunter.
1: Yeah. But yeah, and then there's lots more, just more discreet pieces, little Prada blouses or, yeah, Comme des Garçons jacket that's particularly interesting to me. And yeah, I guess I have a soft spot for every piece, I would say, because I really don't just put things in the archive. It's really every piece is very thoughtfully collected, I would say.
0: I am joined by Hannah Cannon, fashion designer. She's the curator of This Era Archive, a fashion library in Melbourne. And in a tick, we'll find out about why these clothes are so important for designers.
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0: Hannah, why is having access to these clothes so important for young designers?
1: I would say part of it here in Australia is it's even more important because we don't always have as extensive access to archives and to some of these European and North American designers from the 40s, 50s, also antique pieces, 60s, 70s, all this sort of time period. And yeah, it's nice to bring that for designers to have access to it here and not have to go on an expensive trip overseas to go and source it. And yeah, I think it's just offering something that is different to what you also find in vintage stores here in Australia. It's been collected over so many different countries over a long period of time. So it is quite
0: it's a treasure.
1: yeah, unique trove, I would say. Yeah, it's quite a mix.
0: How does having access to them in this way differ from looking at like patterns or images? What is it about the tactile experience that's so important?
1: Yeah, I think there's just something about designers that they are very in-person, tactile people and usually respond to fabrics and feel and the way things fit and fall on the body. So I think it just can't be the same experience if you're flicking through images online or even in a magazine.
0: Well, hey, I'm going to say that. I'm going to put my hand up to that as not somebody who is a designer, just, as someone who wears clothes, shops for clothes. I feel the loss, if you like, of, I still won't buy a pair of jeans or like I'm really limited
1: No, you
0: shoes.
1: can't.
0: I can't do it. I need to touch it. I need to feel it. I need to try it on. I need to, it's
1: Absolutely.
0: important.
1: Yeah, I think it leads to disappointment often.
0: Man, does it.
1: Yeah.
0: But from a
1: So I think
0: designer's
1: that, yeah.
0: perspective, you're right. I mean, you can look at them two-dimensionally, even three-dimensionally, if you like, on a device.

0: ICER as an image, but yeah, that physical tactile experience is, you can't beat it.
1: Yeah, I think so. And there's also the element of surprise. You know, for me, when I go to flea markets or vintage stores, I don't know what I'm going to find. And it's the same for designers that come here. There's such a mix of things that they wouldn't be able to sort of pre-plan. I'm looking for XYZ necessarily, or they could, and they might find that, but they might also find a piece that really surprises them and they just think, wow, this inspires me.
0: What about maintenance? Who looks after the maintenance of the clothes?
1: Just me. Yeah, just me. Luckily, designers are generally very respectful and I don't have issues. But when I first get them, they obviously often require a bit of cleaning and maybe a little repair or something like that. Well, not often, I would say, but yeah, it happens and I just take care of them and yeah, then generally it's not an issue.
0: Yeah, because sometimes it's like, yeah, if photo shoots and, you know, if they're on photo shoots and things can happen, but generally speaking, yeah, intention of your designers is always to, you know, look after them.
1: Yeah, exactly. I think if that is one of the reasons I choose not to work with stylists because it's just it is sort of heavier use potentially, and I just feel that these pieces are a bit fragile and a little bit sometimes quite important pieces that museums do have pieces that are similar or from the same designer from the same time period. So it is sort of at a level where I think these pieces should be taken care of and sort
0: Right.
1: of preserved as part of fashion history. And yeah, so I think working with fashion designers, they know the drill and they are just borrowing them. They're not drawing on them, they're not pinning. Or sometimes they can do a little pin and steam it out, you know, but yeah, they know how to treat clothing, I would
0: Yeah.
1: say.
0: Yeah, you're on the same wavelength in terms of
1: Totally.
0: appreciation of a garment. Yeah. So,
1: Yeah.
0: Hannah, does a system like this also have benefits for the planet? Do you think if more people took to borrowing clothes, even in a broader sense, we would end up with less excess heading to landfill?
1: Yes, absolutely. I think both, yeah, as rental, for me, renting to fashion designers, I think it is a more sustainable way for fashion designers to work. Because often when designers are using vintage that they've purchased, it just, from my experience working in design houses, that they are then just storing them perhaps in their own archive or literally just storing them in a cupboard somewhere in boxes. And they end up with so much of it. That, you know, it's season after season and it's multiple pieces a season that it can then either be getting thrown out when they do a big, you know, spring cleaning type thing every once in a while, or it ends up in sample sales. But then if it's not sold again, might end up being waste. So this process of buying lots and lots of vintage or clothing for inspiration and then not really knowing what to do with it is obviously not ideal for anyone. And I find that most of the designers prefer to work in this way, at least overseas when I was working, because they know they just at the end of season return it and it's not something they have to deal with anymore. And that suits them. And then, in terms of it's not what I do, but there are businesses obviously that rent clothing for people to wear. And I think this is a really interesting model too, that.
0: Yeah, that was something I was thinking of, yeah, opening up to you in terms of similar concepts that could be applied to other industries. You've made me think of a one that is a charitable one, a not-for-profit called Dress for Success.
1: Okay, yeah.
0: Where they have a business attire for women who need support and assistance for job interviews, but then it's a bit more
1: Yeah,
0: encompassing. There's
1: fantastic.
0: some
1: It's a great
0: career,
1: idea.
0: it is, there's like, but it's encompassing also in the sense that career mentoring is also a part of that, a part of the scope. So it's drawing on other elements that come into the fold of a particular, yeah. So it is, of course, around the clothing and helping women. Get into jobs, those
1: Yeah.
0: that who may not have had the opportunity to, or have been away from the workforce for many years and looking to come back, financial issues,
1: Yeah,
0: a
1: it's a
0: whole
1: great
0: lot.
1: initiative
0: It
1: because you
0: is.
1: wouldn't want to just all of a sudden invest in a lot of
0: That's
1: clothing where
0: right.
1: you couldn't right
0: That's
1: from the
0: right.
1: beginning.
0: That's right. That's
1: Yeah.
0: right. So, how much of your love for vintage comes from a sustainability perspective?
1: I guess it's sort of out of necessity, perhaps when you're younger as well,
0: Yeah,
1: because it
0: okay.
1: sometimes is more affordable to shop secondhand. And at least I guess when I was in my 20s, it wasn't. Now some vintage is sort of so high-end, it's exceeding prices
0: Yeah. Yes.
1: of new clothing. It depends where you're shopping and all that. But yeah, I think that's probably like a way in. I grew up going to the Camberwell markets here in Melbourne. And yeah, just had that love ever since I was young. And it does leave you a little accessible entryway, I think. And also just the idea of finding something unique, I think that really always resonated with me. Finding
0: For
1: something that not everyone else has. Yeah.
0: that's right. And do you reckon always like opting to shop vintage always more sustainable?
1: I guess yes, because the clothes are already there. Yeah. So you're not having to use new materials and new energy resources to make that piece of clothing.
0: If you think this era archives, say in the next 5 years, what do you, I suppose your vision for this project, for Era Archive, where do you
1: Yeah.
0: kind of, what would you, how do you want to, where do you want
1: I
0: to
1: mean,
0: take
1: just
0: it,
1: to
0: see it?
1: continue what I'm doing, but when I was in Madrid specifically, I did take the archive to Paris and do pop-up showrooms there so that I could show it to designers that are in Paris. And I guess for me, being here in Melbourne, it would be nice to do that in Sydney, perhaps. There's a lot of fashion designers there, but of course, it's harder to connect with them from here. So something like that, doing a little pop-up showroom, I think with my archive would be lovely. And yeah, perhaps eventually being in a space that's big enough to have the whole archive in one place would be great, because that's what I previously had in Berlin and Madrid, where you could come and just browse the entire archive in one space. And yeah, that would be lovely.
0: But like you said, come, this is where you're at now. This, the stars aligned in terms of the space that you're in now in Abbotsford
1: Convent,
0: convent in
1: yeah.
0: Melbourne, and who knows what after that. But it, just even speaking with you, there's just like you can it comes across in terms of just the gratitude for, your gratitude and recognition in terms of privilege and blessing, basically what you have. So all the best with it, Hannah, and thanks for joining us and telling us about this wonderful project, this Era Archive.
1: Of course, thank you so much for having me on.
0: Hannah Canham, fashion designer. She's the curator of this Era Archive at Abbotsford Convent. All right, let's jump into mixtape. That's next.
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0: Alrighty, let's get into our fashion themed mixtape. Some excellent suggestions coming through from you. Keep your fashion songs coming so we can play them for the rest of this hour on 0467922702. We're going to start with a texter who texted in Raspberry Beret by Prince.

There's Prince there with Raspberry Beret for our fashion-themed mixtape. We got to go to Bowie next from, and it's got to be Fashion, Vicky in Hillbank in South Australia on the text line, Heather on the text line, and Nick on the text line. Nick even says, I'm sure there will be many without my input. David Bowie, fashion, all of you on fashion, that one. Good one.

David Bowie there with Fashion for our fashion mixtape tonight. Jean from Urella on the text line says, hi, Serene, an old one for you, Itsy Bitsy Teeny Weeny Yellow Polka Dot Bikini by Brian Halland.

from Brian Hyland's Itsy Bitsy Teeny Weeny Yellow Polka Dot Bikini, two handbags and glad rags by the cover by Rod Stewart. That's George in South Australia on the text line who says, for your mixtape, you could try a bit of handbags and glad rags as covered by Rod Stewart in 1969. Apparently it took a while for Rod Stewart to warm to this song. He didn't perform it live until 1993. Thank you for your program, says George from South Australia.

sing a song of sixpence for your sake, and take a bottle full of rye.

0: Rod Stewart there with Handbags and Glad Rags. Loving the fashion-themed mixtape we are curating tonight. People, keep those suggestions coming. 0467 922 702.
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0: Sandra from Perth, Forever in Blue Jeans by Neil Diamond, please. She says, thank you, Sandra.

Neil Diamond there with Forever in Blue Jeans for our fashion-themed mixtape from Andy in Yendon. He says, hi, Serene, the Kinks dedicated follower of fashion is very apt. I agree.

0: All right, let's go from the Kinks with dedicated follower of fashion to Madonna's Vogue. Heather from Melbourne bringing us that one. And also a call out to Sally and Hillbank from South Australia for also calling out the Kinks for us.
1: What are you looking at?

Yeah, Madonna there with Vogue on the text line. A text that says Tom Bennett, top hat, white tie, and tails. Couldn't find Tom Bennett, but I do have Fred Astaire in that.

0: with Fred Astaire there, top hat, white tie and tails, and we're going to wrap up tonight. We've got time to squeeze it in. It's come through from a texter on the text line. It is.
1: Well, it's a one for the money.

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Rock it!

0: Elvis Presley's Blue Suede Shoes, wrapping up our fashion themed mixtape tonight. How fun. Time flew. Thanks for all your song suggestions. The news is coming up. Then we're going to find out what it's like to be a speed reader. Did you know there are courses people can take to speed up their reading, but also find out about the science behind how we read? And I want to hear from you as well.
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0: ABC News, I'm Thanmaya Narvada. Commemorations will take place across the United States to mark a quarter of a century since the September 11 attacks. Almost 3,000 people were killed when Al-Qaeda suicide pilots crashed hijacked planes into the World Trade Center in New York, the Pentagon, and a field in Pennsylvania. British doctor Sam Allen was at Ground Zero and says the first group of firefighters who returned were absolutely ghost-like.
1: Having noticed that not many of them returned, the whole city was in shock. As we were going into Manhattan, there were four lanes of traffic all trying to leave New York City, fearing there might be further attack.
0: Former Director General of Australia's spy agency says there was a limited understanding of certain extremist groups before 9/11. Dennis Richardson was ASIO's head at the time and says many groups managed to operate under the radar.
2: We were conscious of the threat. We were conscious of Al-Qaeda. We were aware of some links into Australia, but we were pretty uncertain about most of it.
0: The governor of California says new laws introduced in the state aimed at protecting children from potential harm linked to social media will be stronger than Australia's ban for under-16s. Adam's law will penalise large social media companies up to almost $1.4 million per child if they're found negligent of harming children through their platforms. Governor Gavin Newsom says his action will address the root cause of the problem, the engineering behind algorithms.
3: This is different than what Australia did. It's better than what they did. These kids, they're all figuring out a way to game that system. And you're seeing that in the data in Australia. You're seeing that in the data in other countries that have done age gating. This is about the features themselves.
0: At home, WA police is reviewing whether use of force was justified after footage appeared to show an officer push an older Indigenous woman to the ground. Rosemary Murphy reports.
4: The altercation happened outside a block of units in Karratha on Tuesday morning and led to four people being charged. The video doesn't show what led up to 63-year-old Beverly Hubert being knocked to the ground by one of the officers. But Ms. Hubert told the ABC she and other family members intervened after police arrived to arrest her 33-year-old nephew, which she alleges was heavy-handed. The video also shows people being pepper-sprayed. A police spokesperson said any use of force must be justified, proportionate and necessary in the circumstances and is subject to mandatory reporting and review.
0: A Gold Coast man who worked for the Australian Taxation Office has been charged with corruption-related offences following a joint agency investigation. Here's Danielle Maher.
5: The Australian Federal Police alleged the 32-year-old used his job as a public official to share information with organised crime associates. Investigators searched a Surfers Paradise home yesterday where they seized multiple electronic storage devices and mobile phones. Police also found alleged child abuse material on some devices. The man was charged with two counts of unlawful disclosure of information by Commonwealth officer. He was also charged with two counts of possess or control child abuse material obtained or accessed using a carriage service. He has since been stood down without pay and is due to appear in court on September 21.
0: Queensland's opposition is calling on the state government to take responsibility for its worsening financial position. Sarah Richards has more.
6: S&P Global Ratings has confirmed today it has lowered its long-term issuer credit rating on Queensland to AA from AA+. Treasurer David Janetsky says the downgrade was the legacy of the former Labor government.
7: And we've had to go out and build hospitals and schools and roads and bridges that the former Labor government never did.
6: Shadow Treasurer Cameron Dick says this was their budget and their decisions.
8: I delivered five budgets, and after each and every one of those budgets, Queensland received a AA+ credit rating with a stable outlook.
6: The state has held the previous credit rating since 2009.
0: And in sport, NFL 49ers coach says he'd like to come back to Melbourne, but when he's not working. In front of more than 100,000 fans, the Niners thrashed the Rams, who were the home side for the historic Round 1 match in Melbourne. Carl

0: Shanahan says he's loved being in Australia, but the travel and time difference are tough.
1: I like 17 home games in San Francisco. Nothing against Australia. I just don't like to travel. I'd like to come back when I'm not working, though. Enjoy it a little bit more. People seemed awesome. Seemed like a fun place. And just, it's tough to have fun when you're working all week.
0: You're up to date with the latest ABC News. 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
3: Hello, I hope you're enjoying your Friday night. We are wrapping up our last hour tonight with our spaceman Dan Lambeth for our space update, including the hunt for dark matter might have just changed forever. And scientists just shut down the world's largest particle accelerator, and no, it isn't going to create black holes. Dan's after we chat with Ehab Rashid about what's new to watch this weekend. All streamers tonight from E, including Last Scene. That's one of his titles he's going to be reviewing tonight. It's Apple TV's first Australian-made series, and it looks like it is indeed a gripping yarn. And Ehab is after we talk about speed reading. Why am I doing this? Man, working the hour backwards is like holding your right ear with your left hand. Oofed.
2: Evenings.
3: All right. Are you a speed reader? Do you fly through books? Have you tested your reading speed? Maybe you're someone who uses speed reading apps. If you're any of these, I want to hear from you. What's it like to speed read? If you've tested yourself, where'd you get to? Do you think that you still retain comprehension? Would love to get your thoughts tonight on 1300 800 222, or you can text me on 0467 922 702. Or maybe you're like me and maybe want a couple of tips to pick up your reading speed. Get in touch, 1300 800 222. Eric Reichel is a professor of cognitive psychology at Macquarie University. He's written a great article about this in The Conversation. Eric, have you put your reading speed to the test?
4: Have I put my reading speed to the test? Yes, yes, I have.
3: And?
4: About 300 words per minute.
3: And is that, what does that mean? Is that good? Is that, are you deemed a speed reader, or are you, this is what we're going to get into tonight, aren't we?
4: Yeah. Look, that's a really good rate of speeding. That's about the upper limit.
3: Okay.
4: But no, it's not speed reading. I would define speed reading as somebody who can read in excess of 1,000 words per minute, so three times what I can do.
3: What?
4: And comprehend the material.
3: Oh, get out. Eric.
4: Well, it's not possible.
3: Times?
4: That's, yeah.
3: Really? Wait, hold on. But you're saying it's not possible? So wait a minute.
4: Correct.
3: 1,000. Yeah, go.
4: There are claims being made by people that they can read in excess of 1,000 words per minute.
3: Oh, but claims.
4: I'm claiming that's not possible. Yeah. The evidence doesn't suggest that it's possible.
3: Okay. Do you reckon we should be aspiring to be speed readers? I mean, is it a good thing?
4: Well, look, I think it's very useful to be able to read rapidly and to comprehend whatever it is you're reading. Mm. So it's an extremely useful life skill. But it's impossible. It's like, to give you the best analogy, it would be really nice if I could run 100 miles an hour, but I simply can't do it.
3: Right. Okay. There are speed reading competitions. I was having a little bit of a look around with like world championships. I guess it is something to be celebrated.
4: Well, look, the bar for how they measure comprehension is extremely low. So if I were to give you a 1,000-page book about deserts and you were to just flip through the pages, and then if I were to ask you, what's the large desert in North Africa, would it be surprising if you said the Sahara? No, because you have that in your general knowledge.
3: Yeah, that's prior knowledge.
4: Right.
3: Okay. All right. Fair enough. Gary from Narooma on the text line.

0: Eric says, I like reading slowly. What's the rush anyway?
1: Exactly. Especially for pleasure, if you're pleasure reading.
0: Okay, pleasure reading is, yeah, it's slowed down in that sense. Before we get to these speed reading apps, can we look at the science a bit? What does it say about us as readers? And I guess just picking up on when you said there about pleasure reading, or, well, not yet, actually, that's a bit later. Is it worth making the distinction between reading silently versus reading aloud? And I'm calling that out just because of, again, some of my own sort of prior knowledge and experience sort of teaching language is that, you know, reading aloud is really about practicing your reading skills, whereas reading silently is about comprehension.
1: I think reading aloud is mostly for children, actually. So most adults only practice reading silently, and probably 99.9% of the reading that I do, for example, is silent reading. It seems very unnatural to read aloud, and having to articulate the words probably slows you down quite a bit.
0: Right. And okay, maybe not reading. What about recitation?
1: What do you mean by that? Like memorizing or?
0: Oh, potentially. It depends. But I'm derailing the conversation. I want to come back to the science and what it says about us as readers.
1: Well, look, the first thing that's really important to understand is that we did not evolve to read. So, in contrast to the spoken language and a lot of other abilities that humans possess, reading's only been around for a little over 5,000 years. And so, it's actually something that's extremely difficult to do, and it requires years of formal education and about 10 years of practice to become a skilled reader. Right. So we're basically cobbling together systems that evolved to do visual cognition with the systems that do spoken language. And that's a very unnatural task.
0: You're right, there's a difference in reading speed between fiction and non-fiction. I think that's picking up here on what you were saying earlier, pleasure reading.
1: Yep, that's right. So we're a little bit faster when it comes to pleasure reading or typically like fiction. And that's probably because those genres are a little bit easier to read. The sentences are shorter. They use simpler syntactic structures, higher frequency words. And so it's easier to understand what's being read. You know, the extreme example might be a math textbook.
0: Oh,
1: So
0: yeah.
1: imagine reading a math textbook and how slow you would be at
0: Oh,
1: that.
0: absolutely. And going back a few times, you have to kind of go back, and I just need to make sure I understood that, and I'd read it back again and back again. So,
1: Exactly.
0: how does speed reading affect comprehension?
1: Well, look, it's speed reading doesn't exist. That's the fundamental
0: Is that
1: issue.
0: the
1: So,
0: argument you make? Okay.
1: yeah, so people who claim to be speed reading are basically just skimming through the text, and their comprehension of the text declines proportional to the rate that they increase due to skimming. Right? So if I skim a text and go twice as fast, my comprehension's going to drop by 50%.
0: Right. Okay. All right. If you have just joined us, you're with me, Serene Damaki, on ABC Radio's National Weekend Evenings. I'm with Eric Reichel, Professor of Cognitive Psychology at Macquarie University, who's written a great article about speed reading in The Conversation, arguing that, well, there's kind of no such thing as speed reading. What do you think? Do you think that you read pretty fast and your comprehension is not necessarily impacted? Would love to hear your thoughts. 1300 800 222, or you can text me on 0467 922 702. In a tick, we'll get into how we read.
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0: So, Eric, talk to us about how we read. We talked a little bit earlier about the science of it and that we weren't evolved. Like, you know, reading is a very difficult thing to do. It takes years. We're, as a species, about the spoken language, and that, you know, reading is only just a few thousand years old. So how do we read?
1: Okay, so when we read text, we basically have to look at or fixate the vast majority of the words in the text, and that's because our visual acuity is very limited. So when we actually look at a point in space or a point on the page, we're only extracting enough fine details to perceive about 7 or 8 letters to the right of fixation and about 2 or 3 letters to the left. And I know that sounds really counterintuitive, because when you look at a page, it subjectively seems like you're taking in all the information from the...
0: Takes years. We're, as a species, about the spoken language, and that, you know, reading is only just a few thousand years old. So how do we read?
1: Okay, so when we read text, we basically have to look at or fixate the vast majority of the words in the text, and that's because our visual acuity is very limited. So when we actually look at a point in space or a point on the page, we're only extracting enough fine details to perceive about 7 or 8 letters to the right of fixation and about 2 or 3 letters to the left. And I know that sounds really counterintuitive, because when you look

0: page, but I have an eye tracking lab and I can bring you into the lab. And basically, what I can do is I can use a gaze contingent paradigm where what is being displayed on the screen at any point in time is contingent upon where you're looking. And if I keep the text within about 10 character spaces or 10 letter spaces around your fixation normal and distort everything else, you won't even notice. Right?
1: Right.
0: So we
1: So
0: have
1: that's
0: to
1: your brain
0: fixate.
1: filtering out. It's like, don't worry about this. Just
0: Well,
1: focus on. No, go on.
0: each time you move your eyes, basically you form a representation of the page,
1: Okay.
0: and it's a seamless integrated representation. But each of those eye movements also takes a certain amount of time to program and execute. So it takes about 150 milliseconds or about, a little over a tenth of a second to program an eye movement and then physically move the eyes. And it takes about 100 to 300 milliseconds, about a third of a second to identify each of those printed words. So if you do all the math, and I've done this with computer simulations,
1: Yeah.
0: you get an upper estimate of around 300 words per minute.
1: What about a physical book versus reading on a device?
0: That's a really good question. So we don't actually know enough about that to say anything firm at this point.
1: Okay.
0: A lot of people express differences in preference, right? And there's an interesting generational divide. So old people like me much prefer to read paper, but I have young PhD students who read everything on computer screens.
1: Interesting. All right, Chrissy is in Warragul, who learned to read later in life. Tell us about that, Chrissy.
2: Oh, hi. I just had to mention that you can read and do anything you want to, but if you have dyslexia, it takes longer and you have difficulties, but you can overcome them. I couldn't read till I got into secondary school, and then my parents sent me to a lovely girls' school in Canterbury in Melbourne, and I had one-to-one, and I still remember Mrs. Edwards saying, "What do you like?" And I said, "I like poetry." So I read poetry, then I read grammar, and then I learned spelling. And I learned it at 12 because I was told at primary school I was dumb. I was put in a corner, shaken. 41 in a class. I mean, it was a baby boom. It was of the poor teachers, honestly. And they used to hit the boys with the cane. And so all of that, I just closed down. I just literally went into a hole, and my brain would have shrunk, I think, you
1: Oh,
2: know.
1: yeah, Chrissy, thinking about what you're saying there, and Eric, what you were saying earlier, that reading is something that is difficult to do. It takes years, and I guess, well, here in Australia, that's something that has evolved and changed in terms of like learning how to read in schools, and hearing about Chrissy's experience as a child, not positive, but later in life, coming through and being positive.
0: I think that we've learned enough about reading science that most educators now understand how intrinsically difficult it is to read, and probably have better pedagogy towards, young students and encouraging them to read.
1: Yeah, okay. Interesting. I want to get to the speed reading apps, but just before I do, Kate in MacArthur on the text line says, "I did the speed reading course several years ago. Waste of time. My comprehension of the text did improve when comparing the test we did at the beginning with the test at the end, but the questions asked about the text at the end were structured differently. It was easier to come to the correct conclusion." What are your thoughts on Kate? Right.
0: So look, I think the speed
1: So
0: reading
1: it's by
0: courses,
1: design, you mean?
0: yeah, they're there to make money, right? They're scams, basically.
1: Oh, interesting that we've come into this with an argument of speed reading. No, it's not a
0: I'm
1: thing when it
0: probably going to get
1: comes
0: a
1: to.
0: lot of flack.
1: I don't, hey, it's interesting to explore this. I can understand, the pleasure reading, speed reading it to get through more books. I guess, I don't know, I'm trying to think on the other side of the spectrum. Say subjectively, if you're like, "Oh, I just want to do that because I want to get through more books," and if that means that my comprehension is, I suppose, impacted in some way, shape, or form, I'm making that call. That's okay, but at least I'm,
0: Do you know the Woody Allen joke about speed reading?
1: I

0: Don't
1: Sunstroke.
0: tell me.
1: So he says he took a course on speed reading. He read War and Peace in 20 minutes. It's about Russia.
0: Okay.
1: There you go.
0: There you go. There you go. But really interesting. Thanks for that text, Kate in MacArthur. What about you? Kate's done a speed reading course. What do you think of the idea of speed reading? Have you had a similar experience to Kate? What about speed reading apps? Have you tried them? 1-300-800-222, or you can text in on 0467-922-702. All right, Eric, tell us about these speed reading apps. What are they aiming to do? What are they, and how do they work?
1: Okay, there are a couple of different speed reading apps, and they're loosely based on the science of reading, and they work in different ways. So one of them basically presents a red line in the center of each word, which is intended to increase the accuracy with which you can move your eyes so that you're basically looking at the center of each word. So that's very loosely based on science, but in actual fact, there's no evidence that it works. And in
0: Well,
1: the computer,
0: I tried that. Sorry to jump in. I tried that because it was on, like I said, this is, in relation to your article on The Conversation. And I found it a little bit discombobulating because that's not how I read. I read sentences. Oh, okay. Go
1: And it doesn't speed up your reading either. I've run simulations, and it might facilitate reading by about 3%, and that's being extremely generous. So, that's one example.
0: Okay.
1: It's interesting too because the developers of these apps, they claim that they care about literacy and teaching children how to read. But I went on to one of the online profiles of one of these developers, and that person claims that they used to read millions of pages a week. And I did a calculation, right? If you assumed 300 words per page on average, and if you assumed a minimum of 2 million pages per week, they would have to read at a rate of more than 59,000 words per minute.
0: Okay.
1: And that's if they were reading 24 hours a day, 7 days a week. So that's about 200 times faster than the upper limit of reading.
0: Which you called out, I think, at the beginning of our discussion, was that 300 words per minute.
1: Yep, that's about the upper limit.
0: So then what are your thoughts, Eric, on I kind of might be taking this a little bit in a different direction, but I'm curious, should we read more or speak more, communicate more? I'm thinking about the fact that, reading is such a, like, think about schools and how much effort and money and time is dedicated and put into encouraging children to read. Even us adults, we do try and do this through conversations, through media, and bringing books back. Given your area of work in cognitive psychology, what are your thoughts on that? Should we read more or speak
1: I
0: more
1: think
0: and
1: so.
0: communicate
1: I
0: more?
1: mean, there have been demonstrated benefits for reading. Just to give one really concrete example, by reading, you get exposed to more diverse vocabulary and more complex syntactic structures. And that might seem like a small thing, maybe. But there's also evidence that as we get older and cognition starts to slow, the reading of older people is actually a bit preserved because they have a richer knowledge to draw upon. They have a larger vocabulary. They're exposed to more syntactic structures. So I think, that's just one example of a very concrete benefit of reading. And as I mentioned at the beginning of the interview tonight, reading is an essential life skill. Right, it's something that anybody in a Western democratic, technologically advanced society, they pretty much have to do.
0: So is there an average of how many words we should read in a certain period of time while retaining comprehension? Yours, the upper limit was 300 words per minute. Is there an average?
1: Well, I think it depends a lot on the type of material you're reading.
0: Okay.
1: And I don't, certain
0: Oh, okay.
1: types of material are going to be intrinsically more important if you're reading a contract, for example, or
0: Oh
1: right,
0: God.
1: then it's extremely important to understand what it is you're going to be signing. But if you're reading light fiction like Stephen King, there's no harm probably in skimming the text. It's not like you're going to be missing a lot anyhow.
0: Okay. So no, there's no sort of magic number on an average number of words per minute that we should

0: kind of basically don't think about it. Just read, comprehend, depends on the text. I gotta say, I've really been fascinated by the direction of our conversations, our conversation tonight, Eric, and your thoughts and perspectives. So thanks so much for bringing them tonight.
1: Thank you for interviewing me. Thank you.
0: Yeah, good stuff. Thanks a lot, Eric. That's Eric Reichel, Professor of Cognitive Psychology at Macquarie University. We are chatting with Ehab next and finding out what's new to watch this weekend.
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0: All right, let's check out what's new and out for us to watch this weekend. Ehab is, he's keeping us home this weekend. How you doing, E?
7: Hello, Serene. I'm doing well.
0: Keeping us home. So let's start Apple TV with Last Scene, a new Australian thriller. Is this a new for Apple TV? Is this a new thing for Apple TV?
7: So this is a new thing for Apple TV with regards to doing a fully Australian production. This is the first time they've actually produced something locally. I'm celebrating the fact that they have, because as I mentioned here before, Apple really does great TV shows. I know I keep kind of splurging on about it, but recently I've been watching a lot of TV. I've had a lot of time on my hands. So I've been doing a deep dive into Apple TV, and the shows are just really great, like The Morning Show and Foundation and Silo, and there's just prestige TV. And the reason it's so good is because Apple TV, the entertainment section isn't, you know, the bulk of their business. You know, it's all computers and phones and tech. So they make all their money there, which means they could spend a little bit of time and energy letting the creators make something that they want to make. And that's really shines through, especially on shows like this, which is Last Scene. It is an Australian six-part mystery thriller. It debuted this week with a two-part episode. And it's based on a 2011 novel by Ryan David called The Dispatcher, which is actually set in East Texas, the original story. So it's been completely redone for Australia, basically. So that's why if you read any of the reviews on online, it's got a very distinct Australian feel. And look, Serene, for me, when Australian drama is done really well, it's insanely captivating. I'm a big fan of shows like Tangled or The Slap, you know, things that Australian drama production that have gone out and won awards and been prestigious. And this will definitely be, when award season comes around in Australian TV, this will be up there. I'm almost 100% positive. It stars Patrick Bramall, who people will know from Colin from Accounts. More of a comedic, he's known for his comedy chops. Here he's doing a complete 180. Like, he's completely turned it. It's a dramatic role. He plays a father who is kind of very depressed about the fact that his daughter went missing, kidnapped 11 years earlier, and his life has just been crashing around because of that fact. It's filmed in Melbourne, kind of rural Melbourne, and the sights and the sounds and the way it's shot, the cinematography is one of the really beautiful selling points of this show. It shows the Australian coast and everything around it. It really sets kind of like a great feel for the show, and the acting is top notch. And while the story, you might think this is a missing child tropey kind of thing. Look, for me, Serene, I don't mind tropes. I love them. That's what they kind of keeps me kind of going. Right. There are tropes in this, but there is also some great acting. There's some great swings in the storytelling. And the way the direction of the characters back and forth has been just fantastic. As I mentioned, Patrick Bramall from Colin from Accounts, he's really, really good in it. But the other main star is Brendan Cowell, who people know from Love My Way. He's one of the stars of The Slap. He was in Avatar, The Way of the Water, Dune Prophecy. Yeah. He's got a great, he's a playwright and a great actor. And in this series, there's kind of two storylines going on. And I don't want to give anything away because I went to a screen.
0: Never do.
7: No, I try not to. went to a screening this in Sydney where they had the stars, and they started asking them questions afterwards, and they were kind of giving stuff away. I blocked my ears, but trust me, the person I was with, I told her, please let me know when they stop talking about this because I don't want any spoilers.
0: Yeah.
7: So once you get to the end of the first episode, kicks you in the teeth, and then you need to keep going to see where this is going to end up. If you've read the book, don't rely on the fact that they're sticking to the same story, because they, from what I understand, they've done a kind of a spin on what's in the original story. But watching the dynamics of the families that are involved in this is great. He plays the main character that I mentioned, Patrick Bramwell. He plays like a triple O dispatcher. And a lot of the drama you see in him is seeing him doing his work behind the phone, where you get phone calls. Because, yep. Serena, can you imagine how hard of a job that is?
0: Oh,
7: you
0: know, of course.
7: When you're getting like triple O calls with emergencies, and you got to act, and you can't get emotionally invested because you might make mistakes. You got to be clinical, and you got to be really kind of switched on to what you need to do.
0: Yeah,
7: that's a great part of where the drama and the thrills come from.
0: Okay,
7: but the mystery of the story of what's happened to this girl. Is just a really entertaining watch. It's
0: trippy,
7: but it's a very, very enjoyable.
0: You're
7: another
0: in.
7: Win, another win for Apple TV for sure.
0: Cool. All right, let's get a feel of the trailer of Last Scene.
5: You've called 000. Can I have the nature of your emergency, please?
6: It's a call. This number for help. I'm lost. I don't know how to get home again.
5: It's okay. You've done the right thing. But the good news is, I've got you on my screen here. My name is Ian. Can you tell me your name?
6: Sarah.
5: Maybe
6: it's Mags. I don't know.
5: Did you say Mags? Can you say again, please? Can you say again?
6: I don't know. Maybe it's Mags.
0: Oh, what's going on there, E?
7: Hey, I'm just saying maybe Mags is someone he might have known. Anyway, I'm not saying anything.
0: You're not supposed to say anything.
7: I'm not giving anything else.
0: Oh,
7: it's just a very, very fun
0: Stop it.
7: Show.
0: Last Scene is on Enjoy. Apple TV. We are moving on to Stan. Tell us about Rematch. This involves chess.
7: It does. And Serene, I am a big fan of the concept of chess when it comes into movies. Okay. There are plenty of films that evolve around the idea of chess. And the reason is chess is a strategic game. So, you know, you've got the pawns, you've got, you know, the other pieces, and you're all talking about strategy, and that really relates well to films to do with war, to do with any kind of strategy, really. And you always see them, ideas of chess pop up in films. I love things like the Queen's Gambit. We've mentioned it before. There's a great movie called Fresh that Samuel Jackson did in the 90s. Pawn Sacrifice with Tobey Maguire, where he plays Bobby Fischer. The idea of it, chess in film, has always been interesting, and it's fun. It's even in my favorite show, Serene, The West Wing.
0: Yeah.
7: You know, watch The West Wing, and, you know, Bartlett would come up with his chess references. They were the best. This tells a fascinating part of history from 1997, where there was a chess battle between world champion Garry Kasparov and IBM supercomputer Deep Blue. Why it's called the rematch? Because in 1996, Kasparov actually beat Deep Blue in a series of matches. He won, I believe, 5-1. And this series looks at the rematch of what was going on. Now, IBM comes in because their stock prices are kind of, you know, they're kind of tanking, and they need some kind of publicity here. And they go right up to Kasparov again, who Kasparov isn't just a chess master at this time. He's the world's best chess player.
0: Right.
7: He's the Michael Jordan of chess, basically. So they are enticing him to come back and play. They offer him money and prestige and all this kind of stuff. But he's a chess player of the utmost. So he's got a god complex, you know, big egos. The characters that play chess, they're usually quite fascinating to watch because of the way they behave. And there's no difference in this. In this show, there is no change from that. The main character, I don't have the name of the actor in front of me, and it's completely skipped my brain. But the way he portrays Kasparov throughout the series, it's a six-part series.
0: Is this Christian Cook?
7: Even might be Christian Cook.
0: Yeah.
7: And the way he plays the character as an obsessive competitor, the twist in this is that he's playing the computer in the rematch, but he's almost convinced that there's no way the computer can react the way it's reacting without some kind of human help. He's almost convinced of it. And the way the drama plays out through, you know, Serena, it's not easy to make chess suspenseful.
0: Yeah.
7: You're looking at a chess.
0: It could be dry.
7: be dry, and the way this show is done, it's not dry at all. The editing is done very quickly. There's like a great score, synthesized score going out throughout it. The monologue in his brain, you can hear that as you're going, and the chess matches are some of the most exciting parts of the series. But the drama happens with all the stuff going on in the background, the obsession of him trying to win the series. And because this is a slice of life from 1997, it is a period piece, which is one of my favorite kind of shows. And the way they rebuild the 90s, the look and feel of it, feels very, very true. And I'm 3 episodes into the 6 episode series, and I'm utterly hooked. I can't wait to see how the rematch is going to go. And you'd think that it would get boring. And I was actually, that's the thing I was worried about the most, going, you know, chess, how can they sustain this over 6 episodes? But to their credit, it's an enjoyable and fast-paced show that doesn't really give you any time to get bored.
0: Okay.
7: Because the actors, they're giving great performances.
0: They bring it.
7: And the stories are just compelling. And the fact that it's real, that this actually happened, is just fascinating. Man versus machine, it's something we've seen for years. And they really talk about AI in this. This is a very early stages of where we would see AI in corporate America. Okay, it was all over the news. They're promoting the hell out of this when it happened in the 90s. Mm. And anyone who's watching the news recently, there's been like a real kind of worry. If you've seen it on kind of main news
0: of course,
7: in Australia and also in the States, there have been whistleblowers that have been leaving AI companies going, there's kind of like a real danger that there might be a problem with AI advancing too fast and too quickly. Mm. And not to mention existentially, like people who we don't know what might happen to us if we are, you know, completely replaced by machines and we lose all sense of worth.
0: Yeah, and this, so, and this show, know, this show explores that as well. Okay.
7: To the beginning. But yeah, exactly, yeah. Right.
0: All right, let's get a feel of Rematch.
8: Helen Brock, VP at IBM.
9: IBM wants a rematch.
8: 6 games against Deep Blue.
9: In New York.
10: It's your head on the chopping block.
8: I've got this, George. I need Deep Blue to beat Kasparov.
9: My son's schedule is full.
8: $1 million. Would that be enough?
9: It will be the biggest man versus machine battle in history.
11: Deep Blue just calculated over 200 million moves per second.
12: Millions of people are watching online.
13: Hey, what is happening?
14: You made the computer crash because you knew I was going to work.
0: And that's a rematch, if you want to check that. Is that a mini-series, E?
7: Yeah, yeah. Limited? It's a short 6 episode prestige series, yeah.
0: Rematch on Stan. And we end tonight on Prime Video. Now, this isn't a new movie.
7: It is a movie.
0: Oh, yes. It is a movie, but it is new to Prime to check out this weekend. It's called Reality. Tell us.
7: Yes.
0: Why did you pick this one, E?
7: This is a strange, unique type of true crime story, Serene. Okay. And it stars Sydney Sweeney. Sydney Sweeney has kind of like a reputation, kind of like as a bombshell. Her movies are kind of, and her show with Euphoria, based on kind of like her blonde look. I'm more of the opinion that she's a really great actress. And I'll ride for her movie Christie, where she plays the boxing biopic. She's amazing in that. And this is another kind of showcase of her acting skills. It's a very short movie. It's like 88 minutes. It's a slow burning film. And what's very unique from this, it's based off a play. Okay. And it's circa, like it was released in 2023. The story is around the time, though, of 2017, a very hot-button political time in America. And she plays Reality Winner. That's actually her real name. And she is a classified – she works for the NSA. She's a linguist, and she kind of interprets languages translates messages that she gets intercepted by the NSA. People don't know what the NSA is. They're people that kind of listen to your conversations when you're on the phone. I know that sounds like a conspiracy theory, but that actually happened in the States. And what this story is about is she gets home one day and all of a sudden the FBI are at her house and she doesn't really know why. And you find out pretty quickly on is that they suspect her of releasing documents that she's not supposed to release out into the public. Kind of evidence that she's found that Russia had interfered in the government elections of 2016, and information had gotten out into the world. And what I love about this film is that the dialogue is written directly from the recorded interview that they had with her. So think of it as it's not written by like a playwright or any like a screenwriter. The the text that she's saying and that the actors, there's a three-hander. There's only three main actors in this.
0: Right,
7: like,
0: okay.
7: Like, again, it's a very small movie. It's all done in one location. It's kind of like a play. It's based off
0: E. Edward Snowden's in it?
7: It's referenced Edward Snowden because it's Edward Snowden's a very popular, renowned whistleblower.
0: Yeah.
7: So they kind of she's mentioned in the same breath of him because of what she did with the documents.
0: Right.
7: But watching her go from easy right at the beginning and realizing what's going on as the story moves on, that's the highlight of the movie, at least for me, watching her go from calm and collected but kind of collapsing as she realizes the weight of the things that are happening. And like I said, it's a very strange kind of movie. It didn't make a big splash commercially, was released, but critically, she was getting praises from critics all over the world. I believe it's got like a 92 score, I think, on Rotten Tomatoes. So her performance in particular is the thing that drives it. And it, again, if you like things that are, you know, not slow paced, but very direct and very intended on the way they tell the story, which, like I said, is very quiet. It's low key and it's not suspenseful in a massive way. The suspense comes from the uneasiness that you're kind of going through as you're watching her deal with these questions that the FBI are throwing at her. Mm. And the more it goes on, the tenser it kind of gets. And it's an amazing deep dive story to go in afterwards to find out
0: things
7: that happened to.
0: Go look it up.
7: I love stuff like that because there are news snippets in it. Like you get to see stuff in the film, particularly towards the end when you see real world news coverage of what happened during this.
0: All right.
7: But it's just a fascinating story of what the government can do if they don't trust you.
0: All right.
7: So yeah, interesting, small, but I found it very enjoyable.
0: Here, let's hear a little of the trailer of Reality.
15: Look, you've had a good career. I don't think you're a big bad master spy. I think you just messed up. I think you might have been angry about what's going on.
16: The Russians attacked our democracy.
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19: Reality. Were you surprised to see us today?
0: And Reality is on Prime Video, new to Prime Video, if you want to check that movie out. So if you're up for Apple TV's new Australian thriller, that's Last Scene. I think I'm going to start that one this weekend, Ehab. Rematch is on Stan if you're after like a gripping drama centered around chess where humans versus machine. And then, of course, Reality. Ehab, what a mixed bag tonight, as always. Thank you very much. Have a great weekend and we will chat with you next week.
7: We always try to do well, Serene. Have a great night. Thank you so much. And yeah, I'll talk to you next week.
0: Talk to you next week. Our movies and TV enthusiast, Ehab Rashid. Space News is next with Dan Lambeth.
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25: With Dan Lambeth.
0: It is that time of the evening. Let's get our space update. What's happening and what's been happening the last fortnight in the world of space news. Hey there, Dan.
26: Hey, Serene, and I do have a couple of quick updates on some stories that we've done in the last few weeks as well.
0: Oh, go.
26: All right, so the first one is on the Link spacecraft. Now, this was the one that was trying to save the Swift Observatory by boosting its orbit. Remember, its orbit was decaying and it was coming back to Earth.
0: I do.
26: Now, look, unfortunately, the rescue spacecraft ended up having problems of its own, and they used a lot of fuel just to correct the problems that the rescue spacecraft had. And so they don't now have enough fuel left to grapple onto Swift, which means that Swift is going to enter the atmosphere sometime between October and December and burn up. Oh, well, at least they tried.
0: They
26: get the participation certificate.
0: So, oh, God.
26: And there is one other.
0: Swift, farewell.
26: I know. I know. Look, and the one other one I've got is on the paradox we talked about last time. Do you remember we discussed the Fermi paradox, you know, the where is everybody paradox? I mean, we should have seen evidence of aliens by now, right, given the size and the age of the galaxy. But, and by the way, after saying that, the Fermi paradox is the best paradox, I ended up Googling it. And what do you know? Somewhere towards the top of the list there, Fermi paradox. I felt quite validated after that.
0: Yeah, you should have. Of course. Look, Dan, never in doubt.
26: No, it wasn't, was it? But, like, you know, we had a couple of explanations that could solve the Fermi paradox. And, you know, maybe everyone around us is just watching us bumble around and deliberately not making contact. And that's the zoo hypothesis. But somebody asked about the dark forest hypothesis, which is actually kind of similar in that the aliens are all out there just deliberately not contacting us. But the reason is slightly different. In this case, it's out of fear that if they reveal themselves, then a more advanced civilization, so not us, but some other more advanced civilization, will note that they're there and then go out and destroy them. So, you know, the assumption here is that all civilizations are just like individual hunters in a dark forest, and they'd just shoot anybody else they came across as soon as they saw them. So, yeah, look, that's all a little bit depressing.
0: Yep.
26: It is a bit morbid, isn't it? Yeah, to imagine that every civilization is both ultra
0: paranoid
26: and
0: ultra depressive.
26: Mm-hmm. Yeah.
0: As opposed to can't we just get along and learn from each other?
26: Right? Can't we?
0: Can't we?
26: It seems so much easier.
0: Oh, gosh. Right. Mm. So that's on those. But wait. There's more. And look, there has been plenty happening around pretty much the biggest story probably the last fortnight. And this is the dark matter discovery. What do you reckon, Dan?
26: Yeah. So first up, we have not discovered dark matter. Not yet. Look, we've been looking for 100 years and we've built all these expensive dedicated detectors over the last 30 years, but so far nothing. But what we did get reported last week was a single odd data point that came from a dark matter detector in an old gold mine in South Dakota. Now, there are a few ways to interpret this, but first I'll explain how it works, because what they've got there is a big container full of liquid xenon. And what they expect is that when something hits a xenon nucleus, it's going to give off a flash of light and produce a momentary electric charge. And of course, they can detect these things with, you know, cameras and equipment. But now I had a look at the presentation that the team gave when they published their discovery, and it could have been that a neutrino hit the xenon, or at the energy levels that they saw, that would actually be a rare event. But it could also have been a neutron. But there were no associated events that would be expected to be with that, and that's also rare. Or it could have been a dark matter particle that nobody has ever seen before, and we can't even be absolutely certain exists. They went with option three. Now, I am being a little bit flippant here, so let me just explain this. This is how particle physics works, right? You come up with a model of what should happen, and then you check for random things like neutrinos and neutrons, and you see which out of all of that actually fits the model that you had in the first place. Mm. And in this case, they tested over 600 models, and the best fit was a hypothesized dark matter particle. Mind you, of course, they only have one data point. And, you know, so we definitely can't be certain. Okay. After all, you know, like you could say a 1 in a billion long shot is probably going to happen if you take a billion samples. So, you know, neutrinos might be unlikely as an explanation, but potentially, you know, they're not impossible. So anyway, look, there were a few people that got very excited and, you know,
0: why is the discovery of dark matter, or the idea of discovering dark matter, exciting? Why is dark matter exciting?
26: Well, because it makes up so much, as far as we can tell, of the universe. It makes up an enormous amount of the universe. So there's all this stuff out there that's essentially invisible to us, and we just don't know what it is. I mean, we think we know a lot, right? We know protons and neutrons, and we know, you know, planets and stars, and we know galaxies, but there's even more than that out there that we just can't see, and that's dark matter. So, you know, by finding dark matter, we'd understand a lot more about how the universe evolved and potentially where it's going. It's kind of one of those philosophical ones in a way. Right. I mean, it's not going to change your life overnight, but...
0: philosophy is important.
26: It is important. It is.
0: We're going to be... for our niche job segment on Sunday night, speaking with a dark matter. We've said dark matter hunter because, you know, a dark hunter's just an exciting word. So Looking forward to that chat when that one comes around on Sunday. In other news, Dan, tell us about the is it the Hadron Collider?
26: The Hadron Collider.
0: Sorry, Hadron Collider. Got it. Okay, go.
26: Yeah, so this is the Large Hadron Collider, and it's been shut down, Serene. But don't worry, because I know everyone's very concerned by this news. But they're just doing an upgrade. So they're doing
0: not being flippant at all there, are you, Dan?
26: not at all. they've got about $1.5 billion in upgrades to do. And when it gets back up and running, it won't be till about 2030, it's going to be the high luminosity Large Hadron Collider, which basically means it's going to operate at the same energy levels, but with increased luminosity. And what that means is they're just going to have more collisions. So now, look, if you've got no idea what I'm talking about, here's a very quick primer where I'm just going to confuse absolutely everything, because you've got hadrons, right? And hadrons are subatomic particles, and they're made of smaller subatomic particles. So things like protons and neutrons, which we all learned at high school, they're baryons, and they're made up of quarks. In fact, three quarks each. But if you've only got two quarks, then you don't get baryons anymore. Now you get mesons. But both baryons and mesons are hadrons, and this is all called the Standard Model of Particle Physics. Do you get all that?
0: All of it.
26: Good. I'm going to quiz you later. now, look, if we smash hadrons together at high enough energies, they break apart and we get to see what they contained. And this is what the job of the Large Hadron Collider is. So if you remember about 20 years ago when this was first turned on, there was a lot of concern from some very concerned people concerning the chance of black holes forming in these collisions and then destroying the Earth, you know, because why not? I mean, some people have got a lot of time on their hands to think about these things. Yeah, personally, I'm more worried about vacuum decay and the instantaneous annihilation of the entire universe, which is also very, very unlikely to occur. But anyway. You don't need to worry about black holes. Okay. There's no problem. We're not forming black holes at the LHC. But if you are wondering what the LHC has given humanity, you know, I mean, it costs $1 billion US per year to run it, and that's not cheap after all. Mm. Well, we did get the Higgs boson, which we kind of already knew existed anyway, but I guess it was nice to see it. But it actually turns out the standard model that I talked about a minute ago is actually pretty good. And the LHC, the Large Hadron Collider, has had a very difficult time in poking holes in it, even though we know there are holes in it. So, you know, dark matter, going back to dark matter is one of the holes. We don't know where that fits into the standard model. But anyway, the LHC is really, it's a big thing, right? Like I sent you a photo just so you can get a concept of the sort of the scale of it, 27 kilometres ring underneath Europe. There's about 10,000 scientists that work there, not to mention another 3,000, you know, supporting staff. So best we keep pumping money into it, because apparently a non-discovery is also a discovery, so they keep saying. And I don't know, Serene, can you think of any other better ways to spend $1 billion a year?
0: I can't. And you know, when you look at the image that you send me, it is immense.
26: It's huge. It's incredible, isn't it? It goes through lots of villages and towns and underground. Yeah. It's incredible.
0: It is incredible. And then we have data centers.
26: Oh, yeah.
0: Not on Earth, but in space, because we love data centers, AI data centers, don't we, Dan?
26: We do. Yep. Very topical as well.
0: Extremely topical.
26: Did you know we've got about 300 already in Australia?
0: Do we?
26: They just keep cropping up. A good thing we've got a policy of powering them using renewables, you know, clean energy and all that.
0: Can we?
26: No.
0: Yeah, I didn't think so. Don't they still need fresh water and they still need a lot of energy? I didn't know we were there yet unless I have missed something.
26: No, you haven't missed anything. I'm sure they'll get that in the near future, you know. I mean, people are making promises and all that. But you can
0: not flipping at all tonight, Dan.
26: No, I know. I'm on a roll, aren't I? You can install a brand new data center in Queensland right now and run it on coal. Now, this is the proof, if we ever needed it, that sustainability is a core value only until it becomes inconvenient. Anyway, look, I guess we're going to have to regulate the energy and the water and the land that's used by the data centers until that becomes inconvenient too. But, you know, anyway, in comes, comes Elon Musk on his white horse and says, oh, we're going to put 1 million AI satellites into orbit. You know, great. out of the frying pan into the fire.
0: Mm.
26: Haven't we just been talking about the way the upper atmosphere is being ruined by spacecraft burning up and releasing their metals, and now we get this.
0: And space and junk.
26: Space junk. And someone's done the sums on this one, Serene, mm-hmm. and to build all of those satellites requires a lot of valuable raw materials. And when they end up in space, because the satellites, you know, finish their lives in space, we don't actually get those raw materials back. So, you know, normally you can recycle the palladium or the gold in electronic components, but not if it's in space or burned up in the atmosphere. In fact, we'd go through so much tin to build all these AI, you know, satellites for the data center that you'd actually need to mine an asteroid about half a kilometer across just to recover it all. And that's not even a once off. That's every year. Now, you know, look, I'm just telling you the issues here. I'm not an expert, but, you know, obviously we
0: do not come to me with problems, Dan Lambeth. Come to me with solutions.
26: Need some solutions, yes. I think we need some people to give us some solutions because I don't know that this is necessarily one of them. You certainly don't need a PhD to understand that a managed rollout of these things over a period of time, coupled with appropriate regulation and safeguards and raw material recovery and all that sort of stuff, would be better than just throwing up, you know, hundreds of fossil fuel powered data centers in Australia and a million new satellites. But, you know, as I say, what do I know? Life is short and the AI tech bros need money while the rest of us, you know, struggle to understand the long-term impact of all this.
0: I think we understand the long-term impact of this. It's more of a horse's bolted. And I think you gave it to us when you were, you know, giving us your notes and getting prepped for this is that, in the words of Trump, everything's computer. I don't even know what that means.
26: Everything's computer.
0: Oh,
26: isn't that a great line? It's just symbolic of where we're at these days. But we really don't need, you know, half a dozen men to determine the future of human existence, I don't think, Serene. I mean, we need to stand up and say something about this.
0: I think so. I do like it when we end on a more positive note, but it is an important one and it's thought-provoking and leaves us an important thought because, like you said, it's extremely topical and it's not going away.
26: No.
0: All right, Dan, always great to talk to you and can't wait till another fortnight rolls around and we do it again. Have a great weekend.
26: You too.
0: Thanks a lot. Thanks, Dan. Our spaceman, Dan Lambeth. And how lucky am I to have the lovely Susanna Hill sitting right in front of me.
1: That's right. Normally we're in different studios when we do our cross, right, but we can actually look each other in the eye this time.
0: It's so nice.
1: Now, look, I know there's been a lot of conversation today remembering 25 years since September 11. When the news broke about those planes that had crashed into the World Trade Center, Nightlife was the show that was on air at the time. It was. And Tony Delroy was away that night and the show was being hosted by Simon Marnie, who, of course, was a long-term Saturday weekends presenter on ABC Radio Sydney. But a lot of you nightlifers will also remember Simon as someone who was a long-term nightlife producer earlier on in his career and used to fill in for Tony a bit. So if you look out into the studio there, Serene, we have Simon Marnie, who is coming into the... Okay,
0: sorry, I just saw him. Yeah. I am very excited.
1: Hello. So Simon's going to come in and talk to us because, I mean, it was the enormity of what was going on. Simon ended up being on air from 10 o'clock Sydney time until 9 in the morning the next day.
0: Let's keep going.
1: But there were problems getting through to the US to try to talk to people about what was happening. The phone lines were all blocked. Turned out that one of Tony Delroy's listeners had a connection. She worked at a phone exchange. Helped Nightlife keep a line, get a line into the US to talk to people. So Simon's just going to take us back to that night and, you know, this kind of marathon broadcast, which I'm sure will have gone down in Simon's own personal story as one of the, you know, strangest, most challenging nights of his career, I'm sure. So we'll do that. We've got an hour of Simon's because after Simon Marnie, we've got our demographer, Simon Kustemaha. We're going to be talking about migration, a topic that he reckons he's had a look at what the, not quite perfect, but optimal number of migrants would be into Australia every year, given the various things that we're juggling. The need for migrants to fill jobs, but also, you know, not to put too much pressure on housing. We'll do that. We're going to talk about the author, H.G. Wells, The Mighty Challenge, of course.
0: Of course, The Mighty Challenge. Well, Suzanne, have a great...
1: So nice to see you.
0: To see your face. And always lovely to hang out with you. We'll be doing it all over again on Sunday night. So till then, enjoy your weekend. Nightlife, oh my goodness, with Simon Marnie first coming up. Can't miss that. Till then, here's the news.
2: ABC News, I'm Thanmaya Navada. A series of memorials and vigils are being held across the US today to mark 25 years since the September 11 attacks, which killed nearly 3,000 people. Tuiyong Fitzpatrick reports.
3: At the New York commemoration, relatives will read all of the victims' names, punctuated with moments of silence at key points in the attack timeline. For the first time, this year's ceremony will add a silent moment to honour people who were exposed to toxic dust from the Twin Towers collapse and have since died of cancer and other illnesses. Vice President J.D. Vance is expected at the National September 11 Memorial in New York, while other administration officials are headed to the Flight 93 National Memorial in Pennsylvania. Planned remembrances also include beams of light projecting from New Hampshire's Mount Washington and a ceremony at Honolulu's 9/11 Memorial.
2: The head of domestic spy agency ASIO, Mike Burgess, says his agency has foiled 16 possible terror attacks since Bondi Beach shooting last December. The cases were considered serious, but not necessarily imminent. The terror threat in Australia remains at probable, but Mr. Burgess argues that label doesn't capture the full picture of the current situation. He's told the podcast Mitchell Unlimited both ASIO and police forces have been involved in preventing possible terror attacks.
17: Since Bondi, my agency and the police have prevented, well, so things not actively in plan, but activities of individuals that could have led to an attack. 16 of those events have been stopped by the police and security service since Bondi.
2: There are concerns of further interest rate rises over coming months as the spike in global oil prices threatens to drive inflation higher. Fresh attacks on oil infrastructure and supply routes in the Middle East have caused prices to surge to levels not seen since May. Market pricing suggests a strong chance of an interest rate increase at the next Reserve Bank meeting. Oil analyst Saul Kavanagh from MST Financial says people should be prepared for a rise.
18: Those second order effects for inflation over the next 6 to 12 months are only going to start being felt in the coming months, and that's going to put an upward pressure on inflation and potential rate rises as well.
2: The family of a woman killed in rural Victoria 3 years ago says no jail term can make up for what they've lost after her killer was sentenced this afternoon. Anna McGuinness reports from the Supreme Court in Melbourne.
21: Timothy Loosemore did not react as a Supreme Court judge jailed him for 17 years today. The 63-year-old British national killed Marie Vermont, then used petrol to burn down her home around her in Goldie, north of Melbourne, in 2023. He was a farm stay guest working on her property in exchange for food and board. The judge said Loosemore was another angry male, lashing out after he was rejected romantically. Outside court, Ms. Vermont's son Darcy said no jail term was enough to represent what had been taken from them. Loosemore will be eligible for parole in 10 years.
2: New research shows Tasmanian devils lived in Western Australia's Pilbara region more than 40,000 years ago. Researchers and traditional owners have identified part of a devil jaw bone and a tooth inside a deposit at Juggan Gorge. It was already known that devils previously lived in other parts of Australia before dingoes likely contributed to their mainland extinction more than 3,000 years ago. But UNSW paleontologist Dr. Tim Churchill says until now there was no hard evidence that they'd been present in the northwest of the country.
24: So it was quite surprising to see that they were there, and also just surprising to see that they're not just there, they're persistently present in the rock shelter for almost 45,000 years unbroken. So they're a common sight in the Pilbara for 45,000 years.
2: And in sport, the LA Rams coach says the team's decision to arrive in Australia a day before kickoff is not the reason his side was beaten in today's NFL game. The Rams landed in Melbourne yesterday morning while the San Francisco 49ers spent a week in the city adjusting to the time zone. Despite scoring the first touchdown of the game, the Rams were outplayed by the 49ers, beaten 27-7 in front of more than 100,000 fans at the MCG. Rams coach Sean McVay says the 49ers deserved to win.
25: Sometimes sports can humble you, and today was one of those days. I make no excuses, and whether you want to say it's about travel, whatever, we just weren't good enough in that window. I didn't coach good enough, and we'll look at it and we'll move forward, and that's where we're at right now. But it was a great atmosphere.
2: ABC News.
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0: Hello, nightlifers. Welcome along to Friday night. We have an old nightlife hand in the studio here waiting to have a chat with us tonight. Now, most of us who were old enough to remember it know exactly where we were 25 years ago when two planes crashed into the World Trade Center in New York. It was late at night in Australia, and just like you are now, many of you would have been listening to ABC Radio when you heard the news first. Simon Marnie was hosting Nightlife that night. He ended up staying on air until 9 o'clock the next morning. He's going to take us back to that night in just a moment. Well, it seems we've dedicated the first hour to talking to Simon's. Our regular stats guy, demographer Simon Kustemaha, will be here. He's a bit frustrated with the debate over immigration at the moment. He's done some sums on what he thinks is the optimal number of immigrants to be coming into Australia every year. Anyone a fan of the writer H.G. Wells? He's the subject of our discussion in The Writers tonight. Our fabulous resident literary historian Susanna Fullerton's back. There's a challenge. We'll check in with Andrew Romano in the US towards the end of the show. Our resident garbologist, Belle Chellingworth, is back to talk waste. There was a package of reforms a lot of people in the waste sector were hoping the federal government would announce. It has been scrapped. You might have heard about that. Belle will explain why she's a bit cranky about that, and we're going to have a look with Belle about how we finance waste collection in Australia. 1300 800 222 if you want to be part of our show. 0467 922 702 on the SMS. Well, as you would have been hearing in the last couple of days, today is the 25th anniversary of those September 11 terrorist attacks in the US. Commemorations are about to begin at Ground Zero in New York. Four former US presidents and Vice President J.D. Vance will be there. Donald Trump won't be. He's going to an event at the Pentagon instead. And we'll talk more about what's happening today when we talk to Andrew Romano, our regular US coro, later on. Right now, I want to take you back all those years to the night that it happened. I think it's one of those world-changing events. You will always remember where you were. It was morning in the US. It was nighttime here in Australia when the plane struck the World Trade Center, which means it was nightlife that broke the news to listeners and stayed with them as the scale of the attacks became clear. Simon Marnie was presenting that night.
1: CNN is describing it as a war zone. They're calling it America under attack. We see huge clouds, immense clouds of smoke and ash billowing from where the World Trade Center was. Across in Washington, the Pentagon has been attacked and, again, damage. The Prime Minister, John Howard, is in Washington. He has been moved to safe place.
0: Simon Marnie is back in the studio with me now. Hi, Simon.
2: Wow, that's a bit of a flashback. But it's nice to be back in the ABC studios and for my first ever appearance on Nightlife as a guest.
0: It's very nice to have you back. So, look, Tony Delroy, as we all know, was the Nightlife presenter. Where was he and why were you doing that night?
2: Fascinatingly, Tony was on holidays and, of all places, he was in Las Vegas.
0: Was he?
2: So he then had to stay quarantined in Las Vegas, I think for about 2 or 3 weeks, because literally the world shut down when this happened. He couldn't fly out and I was stuck. I was just to do a normal fill-in shift and we started it just like you did then, a little bit of panic about getting everything all in place. And it was just going to be another normal night of nightlife, as normal as nightlife could ever be.
0: And so when did you first figure out that something was going on?
2: We were doing what the papers say, and it was Peter Crean. Peter Crean was with the Melbourne Age, one of the most stable, stoic, unflappable contributors to what the papers say. And he started to be a little bit distracted as he was talking about story one. So that must have been around 25 past. And I said, Peter, what's the problem? You seem distracted, because he never was. He was always on point. And he said, Simon, we're just getting news about a terrible plane accident in the United States. It appears a plane has flown into a building. I'll get back to you with more. Went back to doing what the papers say and then just completely lost it. He was not coherent and was obviously incredibly distracted. So I said, Peter, what seems to be happening? And he said, this is a freak accident. A second plane has flown into a building.
0: So this, the both of them, this happened while you were talking to him?
2: While we were doing the interview, the second plane flew in. And then Peter said, Simon, I've got to go. And we lost Peter Crean. And so at that stage, we just thought it was a freak accident. Mm. We thought, you know, as freakish as it should be, all we knew, two planes had flown into one building in New York. We didn't know it was the World Trade Center.
0: Did you realize how big those planes were?
2: We didn't know anything about that at that stage. And what was really interesting to me was within 5 or 10 minutes, another report came through about a plane that was missing over Washington. And there was also at the time stories about a fourth plane. And so, as you know, nightlife, I think in those days you've got Freya, we had two people, and we started to try and find out what was happening. And this is all in a blur of minutes, but it feels like ages. We still at this stage didn't know that it was a terrorist attack. We just thought that there was this weird anomaly as far as plane security goes. But as it unfolded, we realized that, yes, this was far more than just a freak accident, and information started coming through. But it was really strange from the presenter perspective because your producers are working away and I'm saying, can you get online and find out what's happening? Well, the internet shut down. Too many people were trying to find out what was happening. So the internet just became the spinning ball of death.
0: Because in those days, we didn't have the kind of digital news coverage that we have now either.
2: We didn't have the digital news coverage. And I still wonder how it would have survived because literally it was overloaded. It wasn't that there were no avenues there. It was just that so many people were trying to find out what happened.
0: Did you have TVs in the studio back then to see what was going on?
2: We had a bank of televisions, and I'm glad you asked because that was the second thing that fell over. Suddenly, everything, including the ABC, went to CNN. And this is no casting aspersions on CNN, but we were then reduced to one singular news source, and that was CNN. So then we went to the phones, and sure enough, the phones fell over because of congestion on the line, mobiles and landlines. And this is, I would love to know who this woman was, and I'd love to know who her friend was. We never found out, and I'd love to thank her. But you know Tony Delroy, he and yourself, you've got this incredible loyal listenership. They're not listen to the radio for 8 minutes and then go somewhere else. They stay with you for the whole time. And these two women, she worked in the telephone exchange in Geelong. And she and her friend at AT&T, I think it was, in Dallas, Texas, used to sit together and do the quiz together. So they've got the phone line up. It's, I think at this stage, about 10:35.
0: So this is an American, in America, would have been 11:35. At the telephone exchange, he used to do the nightlife quiz.
2: They used to, yeah, with her friend.
0: In Geelong.
2: Every night.
0: Wow.
2: Probably doesn't want me to say this because I'm not sure you're allowed to do that when you're working for Telstra. But, or then Telecom as it was, but they kept that phone line open. And if they hadn't done that, we would not have had any way of getting out of Australia phone-wise. The Prime Minister was in Washington. We had correspondents in New York, as did every other media organisation. But no one could get through because of the congestion on the line. And these two people kept that line open. We would communicate with Geelong, who are the greatest team of all, by the way, and they would then place a call to Washington if we needed it from Dallas. They would place a call to New York if we needed it from Dallas. And so for the rest of the evening, they held this line, this solo single phone line open for us.
0: Just for nightlife?
2: Just for, well, they were doing it for Tony Delroy.
0: Okay.
2: You know, I wasn't Tony Delroy, but they were nightlife.
0: But, I mean, other media organisations weren't using this line? Other people weren't using this line?
2: They didn't know about it.
0: This program.
2: Yeah.
0: Goodness me.
2: And to me, that's part of one of the nice messages to take away from this is the loyalty that the ABC show to their listeners is returned by their listeners in times of crisis. So we actually were the, to my mind, and if anybody from the other media network said no, we had a phone line, give us a bell on 1300 800 222. But to my mind, we were the only people that had an existing phone line from Australia to the US.
0: It's extraordinary. Simon Marnie is here with us. Simon, well, you, how long were you working on Nightlife for, Simon?
2: I worked on Nightlife for about 3 years, four years as one of Tony's producers. And when he would go away, I would take over in the chair. And turned by their listeners in times of crisis. So we actually were the, to my mind, and if anybody from the other media network said no, we had a phone line, give us a bell on 1300 800 222. But to my mind, we were the only people that had an existing phone line from Australia to the US.
0: It's extraordinary. Simon Marnie is here.

0: Normally it was quite relaxed. It was easy, but not on this night.
1: That's right. Simon's remembering he was filling in the night of September 11, 2001 and everything that unfolded that night. Now, that phone line, Simon, meant that you were able to speak to people in the US, people like Kathy Seche, who worked at a New York community hospital.
2: This week...
1: And that is obviously the incorrect piece of audio, where Simon said I was faffing around earlier trying to get all my bits and pieces
0: correct.
1: Oh, that
0: 5-minute changeover is a hard one.
1: Yeah, everything went a bit funny and one of my buttons didn't click properly. Okay, I think this is Kathy Seche.
3: The emergency services personnel at the World Trade Center have not been able to go back into the building and have not been able, and they do not expect that they will be going back for several hours yet. We know that there are thousands potentially of individuals who are trapped in that building. So at the moment at the hospital, we've had a huge influx of patients over the morning hours. It is now actually quite calm here. We are expecting that the most serious injuries have not yet arrived. As you can imagine, it was initially a very chaotic situation and was a massive influx of patients and people and a very high level of activity and many people who were understandably very distraught.
1: Yeah, so that was Kathy Seche, who was at a New York community hospital. And Simon, you were just giving us that sense that you're on air, but you've got producers and they're the people who are using that one phone line that we talked about to try to find people in the US who can give everyone who's listening a sense of what's happening.
0: And it wasn't just those two producers. What really struck me within half an hour looking through the glass to the control room, there were no longer two people there helping me out, and you know, they were chasing people like the woman in the hospital. Mm-hmm. People from ABC employees who heard the news without asking managers or bosses or even then came into the studio, and I think we probably had about 8 people in the control room chasing phone lines, and they weren't doing it to get paid to be part of notoriety. They just knew that this was a significant event. And so they came in and they gave their time. I think Wendy McLeod, who was the boss, came in. And so suddenly I had this phalanx of support that as a presenter, you will know when you're in this situation, you're only as good as the people that are behind you. And so I had some cream producers helping us do this, which I today, to this day, take my hat off. I felt really sorry because the overnight presenter was going to be their very first shift doing overnights.
1: Yeah.
0: I think they were I can't remember who it was, and I wish I could, but they were a finance journalist, and this was their big break. They were going to do overnights and then prove that they could go on to do other shifts. And they agreed, I agreed, that, look, this was not the right thing to do. Don't throw them in the deep end. So I agreed to stay on to do overnights. And they went into the control room and helped chase people down. And that's why we managed to get the coverage that we had.
1: But you didn't just stop it at 6 a.m. Sydney time. You ended up, I think, going until 9 a.m. What happened?
0: I was exhausted by this stage, but Perth Breakfast rang and said, you're doing the coverage, you're across everything, you know what's been happening. Can you do the local coverage for Perth Breakfast, which was 6 till 9? But that meant I think it was about 11 hours on air straight just covering this incident.
1: Oh, goodness. Now, we talked about talking to Kathy Seche at that hospital in New York, but there were quite a few Australian reporters in the US, and that was because Prime Minister John Howard's official visit was actually taking place there at the time. And so someone else that you spoke to that night was Prue Clark, who was an ABC reporter, and she'd actually seen the towers come down.
4: I was actually on the street in front of the World Trade Center before as they collapsed, I saw it happen, which is probably mostly what I can tell you about at this point. I am still kind of in shock from having seen that and haven't had a lot of time to gather much else information. But I was standing in front of the World Trade Center about a block up after the two planes had crashed into the building,

0: A lot of people were just standing around in shock. A lot of people were running away and crying. A lot of people were actually running towards the building as well, screaming, no, no, no. I assume they knew people in there.
1: Yeah, so that was Prue Clark who you spoke to that night.
2: And you can hear it in her reportage, is that we still at this stage don't know what's really happened. We know the events, but we don't know the why. Mm. And you can hear it in Prue there, the uncertainty, and we're all wondering what was happening. I remember at about 3 o'clock in the morning, because I was meant to be home then, ringing my partner to say, look, I'm not going to be home. And what do you say to somebody who has woken up from their sleep, who is not aware of what's happened? How do you say, look, this might be the start of World War III, so I'm not coming home right now? And I think that's probably one of the most poignant moments of that whole coverage, was how do you tell people what is happening when you don't know the full details? And the more extreme theories are that this is World War III.
1: Yeah. Actually, I had it's quite a different experience. I was in Greece and I ended up late at night arriving in Olympia and walking into a dormitory in a youth hostel. And I tried to tell everybody in this youth hostel what had happened. And I think I literally said, oh, World War III might be about to start. They all just looked at me like, they thought I was crazy. They could not get their head around what I was trying to tell them.
2: But look at that. What are you trying to tell them? That something unfathomable is about to happen. And because you don't know that it was, and I say isolated terrorist attack, it was one of the most severe ones we had, but it was not a world war starting. But at that stage, you literally had no idea what was going down.
1: Simon Marnie is with us. And Simon, a lot of comments, firstly from people who were saying how wonderful it is to hear your voice. We do have a couple of people saying, I will never forget how good the coverage was that night, said somebody. And someone else saying, yeah, I remember this program very well. And you would, it would really stick in your mind if you ended up listening all night or even part of the night as this all unfolded. Simon, you were keeping people informed as you got more information. At what point did people really start to, I guess, take it in and want to share how they were feeling about it?
2: It was interesting because when you're across the other side of the world, your first response is fear and uncertainty, which I've used before. But that's the wonder of radio, is that we thrive off the listeners that contribute. And out of 9/11, I come back to many years ago covering the bushfires, and they were in the Blue Mountains. We would talk to people and the Rural Fire Service would ring us and say, that person you spoke to, where were they? Because we need to know this. Now, we've come a lot further now in the technology, but it's a great indication of how the ABC is completely unique when it comes to how it reports stories, not because of the caliber of the people and the producers and the presenters, but because of the audience themselves who will jump in and give you information that they feel everyone needs to know. And I don't know any media network that can ever capitalize on that advantage.
1: What were people telling you about how they were feeling?
2: There was just complete apoplexy. Nobody really corresponded what was happening. It was a severe breach in trust. And so, yes, you were fearful of what was happening, but at the same time, I think people were wondering how their future security would be. This was a major incursion onto our personal safety. And it's really interesting. Since then, I've become really good friends with somebody that was in the tower, not through this, but just through there. And their recollection was the shoes, that they ran from the building and the street was full of shoes. And I was curious about this, but then I realized these were people flinging off their shoes so they could run. And you hear those sorts of personal stories. And to a certain degree, the whole event was really personal. I mean, there's a really nice touch side to this, which was my then uncle, he's no longer with us, had always said, oh, you're on Nightlife, that's perfect, I can listen to you because it matches the UK time zone where he lived. And it just happened to be on that night that he decided to turn on and hear his young nephew on the radio. And I didn't realise, but he stayed with me for the rest of the 11 hours that we were on air. So amongst the incredible turmoil that was occurring, there were great gestures of humanity and community. And I think, again, coming back to the ABC, that's what we can tap in on when we actually report the news rather than fluff it.
1: Yeah. Simon, do you remember finally leaving the studio and what, I mean, you must have been exhausted and yet your mind must have been, you know, running at 100 miles an hour at the same time.
2: By that time, we knew it was a terrorist attack. So there was a lot more rationale as to why it happened. They don't actually make enough vodka in Russia for me to properly deal with what we'd gone through. But yeah, it was a really exhausting, but, and this is, I hope nobody takes this the wrong way, but as a presenter, it's possibly one of the most exhilarating moments you can have. You're driving on adrenaline, you're desperate to cut through the white noise so that you can provide a reassuring voice of certainty, that you can explain to people what is happening so that they don't have to, is this World War III? And so I think I left knowing that I had been a part of history.
1: And I mean, sometimes the job feels more important than other times.
2: Yes.
1: You know, sometimes you are talking about something that doesn't seem that important and then something like this happens and you go, well, this is why I'm here. Well, I'm glad I'm here this night because I'm doing this duty, doing this service.
2: And it walks with you right through your broadcasting career. If you've done something as big as this, being able to reassure community members in Tathra as fires start spotting elsewhere gives you a responsibility and a knowledge that you can be that safe voice for that person to listen to when all else is falling away.
1: Yeah, as you have been, as you were for many, many years, Simon, I know your coverage of bushfires and your contributions to communities post-bushfire was very much appreciated.
2: And I think that's the role of the ABC. We should never lose sight of that.
1: Here's a texter saying, I remember this night. I was in my late 20s. I went to bed listening. Simon was filling in. There was a segment going around the country, getting updates on state newspaper headlines. Totally surreal. In shock, like the rest of the country.
2: Wow. They captured it well.
1: They did. Simon, thank you so much for coming in tonight.
2: An absolute pleasure.
1: Thinking back on this moment, it's hard to believe it was 25 years ago and how different the world is today.
2: I was 6 years old then. Why is that funny?
1: Sorry. I wasn't laughing at all. Well, I don't know when we'll speak to you again, but it was great having you back.
2: Nice to be back and have a great rest of the evening.
1: Thanks. And, just an SMS from someone saying, I was flight crew on Qantas. I wondered why there were two US fighters up under both our wings escorting us to the ground in LA. I spent 13 days there along with 309 crew trying to get home. That's extraordinary, isn't it?
2: And that is it. That's what we can do at the ABC is capture those sorts of stories which really inform the news.
1: Simon Marney, thank you. This is Nightlife. You're on ABC Radio.
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1: Good evening if you're joining us after coverage of the Rugby League on this Friday evening. I do hope that you're doing well. Yes, Simon, Suzanne Hill with you. I say Simon, I'm surrounded by Simons. We have just, if you've just joined us, we were actually talking to Simon Marney, who was on air this very day 25 years ago as the planes crashed into the World Trade Center, and he ended up staying on air for an extraordinary number of hours bringing news to people right across Australia. But in a moment, we're actually going to be joined by our stats guy, Simon Kustenmaha, who's been crunching the numbers on immigration. There's a lot of debate going on, obviously, about the number of immigrants Australia should have at the moment. And he says, look, the debate seems to be, you know, we have, you know, a few hundred thousand or we have none. He's saying, what's the line in the middle that actually works? He's had a look at some of those numbers. He's going to join us and talk through why he thinks the numbers that he's landed on are the right kind of numbers. So we'll do that very shortly. We do just have a couple of SMSs, and for people who were listening to that conversation with Simon, there were a few people starting to contribute some of the memories that they had. For example, Margaret says, I was a Qantas crew member who arrived in New York the night before. Wandering the Manhattan streets that day and the following days was surreal. It did feel like a war could start any moment. It was eerie seeing no traffic on the streets and the eternal plumes of smoke and dust days afterwards. Such a traumatic time for everyone. It's left an imprint on me, says Margaret. Annie in Port Lincoln says, on 9/11, I had a very young colicky baby. I sat up in the dark with my baby over my shoulder. I remember staying with Simon all night, absolutely locked into his broadcast. This is my chance to say thank you, ABC, says Annie in Port Lincoln. And a couple of people just saying, for those of you who are Simon Miney fans who presented the weekend program on ABC Radio Sydney for many, many years, how nice it was to hear Simon's voice again. Right, from one Simon to another, very shortly, we will be joined by Simon Kustenmaha, our stats guy. This is Anina Cherry and Yossu Nadura and 7 Seconds.

0: It's Nina Cherry and Yosun Nadu of 7 Seconds. You're on Nightlife on ABC Radio. Oh gosh, Robin, just reflecting on September 11, Robin says, my manager had meetings in the North Tower that week. I arrived home from my office and turned on the TV to see the weather and the event just unfolded. I went back to my office and frantically tried to contact him. As it turned out, the last day of his meetings was cancelled. He was on his way flying home to Melbourne. He came straight to our offices and asked what all the fuss was about, and he was shocked. All the people that he had met with the days before had died that day. Goodness me, what an experience that would have been. Robin, thank you so much for that SMS. Well, look, how many people should the government allow to make their home in Australia? It is a very prickly question in Australian politics, particularly at the moment. The rise of One Nation is due in no small part to their anti-immigration stance, and they are seen as the party most likely to crack down on migration. But working out exactly what a sensible number of new migrants and the types of skills they should have is proving to be tricky for everyone. Our resident demographer, Simon Kustamaha, co-founder of the Demographics Group, is back with us. He has been crunching some numbers on this. Hello, Simon.
1: Hi, good evening.
0: Good evening. You are actually a bit frustrated by the debate on migration at the moment. What do you think all the talk at the moment is actually missing?
1: Well, it's always such a binary discussion of either this is open the floodgates and let everyone in, or it's a zero migration, or we need negative migration to catch up. And these are the extreme ends of a discussion. And that's not leading us anywhere. Yeah? So it's very true that the migration system needs to be reviewed. It needs to be reworked, reset. But it needs to be done in a very cool, calm and collected and pragmatic sense. And any kind of change to a migration system impacts a broader, complex ecosystem that is our economy, that is our society. And therefore, any kind of thing that you think has a positive or has a negative effect will have unintended consequences as well. So we must have this detailed discussion.
0: Okay, so you've kind of crunched some numbers and come up with a range. What kind of figure do you think is as an ideal figure for immigration into Australia?
1: The reason why we have positive net migration, where we take in migrants to Australia to grow the population base, is that we're an aging country and that we need a sizable workforce to manage an ever-aging population in order to keep the so-called dependency ratio reasonably high or make it fall slower at the very least. And so just as context, over the last 20 years, on average, we took in around 232,000 people. That's our long-term average, 232,000 people. That's our starting point. And we can completely ignore the crazy headline-grabbing high number of 556,000 migrants that we allowed in 2023, the post-COVID population surge, where we said like, this is migration gone mad, the migration Ponzi scheme and so forth. This was just playing catch up from seeing negative migration during the pandemic years, people leaving the country at high numbers. And so all of a sudden, of course, the universities filled up their uni places and so forth. So obviously there was a pickup. We're now seeing the reversion to the mean. Over the next year or two, we will go back to the long-term 230,000 mean figures, even without doing anything. That's just the system playing itself out at the moment. And so we, of course, need to discuss, well, do we want 230,000 migrants? Should this number be higher or lower? That's the superficial discussion. I think a ride around 200,000 people would probably be the right figure from a demographic perspective. But how many is probably the wrong question to ask.
0: Okay, well, what is the right question to ask then?
1: The right question is, why do we want migration? What kind of, what do we want out of migration? And then how do we get the type of migrants that we need into the country? For example, a big part of our migration program is mostly a money grab. That is international students. We charge an arm and a leg for sometimes not so useful uni degrees that we hand out. $40,000 of annual fees is what the average international student pays. That's a lot of money. On top of that, these students, by the sheer fact that they eat and rent and have mom and dad visit, create $35,000 of additional economic impact in Australia. That's 75,000 bucks per student. Some of those students work, so let's say they bring in foreign capital of about $60,000 per year per student. If you want to cut international students out of the system, you can do this. You can minimize the international student stock from around 750,000 students today to 650,000 students. But by doing so, you cheat yourself, you cheat the budget, our economy, out of $6 billion. It can be done, and you can argue for this, but we need to have this open discussion. We cannot pretend that this will all just be a wonderful impact of, by cutting migration that way, because we would need to finance universities in a different way. You would be taxed to do this, and the economy would be $7 billion poorer.
0: Right, because those foreign students, they're kind of subsidizing Australian students, aren't they?
1: Exactly, they do that, and this is why we had this downward spiral, in a sense, in the university system, because at some point, around 25 years ago, there weren't too many international students. And so then university funding was cut, and then the universities realized that you can charge high fees for international students, and so therefore you subsidize your university system. Then the state government figured, hey, you can cut a bit more there. And so these unis got more and more sucked into getting hooked on international student fees. And they then even hand out degrees that are pretty much targeted to attract money. We hand out a ridiculous share of management or economics degrees. We don't need that, but we sell them to the international students. They're easy to produce, and you don't need any kind of technology to produce or big machinery to produce those uni grads. You just need a couple of lectures and a laptop. That's all you need for these degrees. So they're the cheapest to produce product. That's the criticism of international education in Australia. Plenty of criticisms out there, plenty of reform that's needed. Should a university be allowed to have more than, let's call it, a third of enrollments being internationals, for example, is a decent question to have. But these discussions need to go both ways, so that we realize what is the best for the system overall. And if we decide, and you might do this, we should have fewer international students in the system. You must recognize that this comes at a cost to the average Australian taxpayer.
0: So, Simon, if you're saying around 200,000 is kind of on the mark, what would that be made up of? I mean, someone on the SMS is just saying, well, we need a lot of qualified tradespeople, because that's something we're very short of. I mean, if we take refugees, if we're taking people for family reunion, of that 200,000, how would you parcel that out into students, refugees, various groups?
1: Absolutely. So if you think about what makes up migration, the different visa classes, we can't control everything. Like, first and foremost, Australians and Kiwis are allowed to come and go whenever they want. So that element is completely up to chance, so to speak. Then also those Australians get to marry whoever they want. So they can bring in a foreign spouse at any time, so to speak. So that's out of our control. Then we signed international accords dictating how many asylum seekers or humanitarian visas we take in. That's actually very small. That's a couple of thousands. It's not that much. So anyone who makes a big fuss about this, that's not the real drama. The biggest chunk of visas are international students, about, I think, 40% or something like this. So it's a high chunk. So that's the easiest class to cut to begin with. You have also skilled visas of sorts. There are a couple of permanent visas, a couple of temporary visas that we hand out. Mostly we hand out temporary visas. Only 16% of visas these days are permanent. Which is very different to the 50s and 60s when the Greek and Italians came. Then about 76, 77% of all visas were permanent from the get-go. And so, of course, a permanent migrant acts differently in the country than a temporary resident. And then you have spouse visas, so family visas. And that's a nice impact for reform, I would say, for example. I think we shouldn't give international students spouse visas. I think especially undergrad international students, we would want them young and, you know, single or unpartnered in Australia. Or at least if they have a partner overseas, they're happy, you know, keen for them to remain in this relationship. That's fine. But that's a visa class where you would kind of cut a visa at relative low economic costs. If your main concern is about housing, if your main concern is about the economics, that's an argument that I can see is rather plausible.
0: Simon Kustamaha is here, co-founder of the Demographics Group. Now, Simon, someone on the SMS is saying also, well, immigration to support an ageing population, what about the huge cost of providing infrastructure and health services for them? How does that balance out?
1: Exactly. That's the big challenge here. And so I've written in the past, and I'm calling again for what I would consider a national demographic strategy. So that is the idea that we link the migration system, the housing system, and the infrastructure system together in one way. It can't be as simplistic as saying we built 200,000 houses last year, so therefore 100,000 migrants are allowed in net terms, or something like this. There is to be more flexibility in the system, but that's what I want. So I'm almost joking about that I want to force the housing and the migration ministers to flat share in Canberra. They have to just pretty much live together and constantly discuss their policies in unison, because running those things in parallel rather than linked as one is rather negligent. And that would be allowed to occur over the last 20 years.
0: Okay, so Simon, just so you get to take over both portfolios at once and get to sort it all out, I mean, how would you work that? What kind of policies and strategies would you put in place so those things work together?
1: Exactly. So first and foremost, it's a policy that absolutely recognizes that people need to be housed. And you then pretty much, in order to provide this housing, because you put the pressure on you that you actually must provide housing at scale, all of a sudden, you need to make very uncomfortable decisions as a government. And that means you must make housing cheaper. And I can make housing cheaper tomorrow, not through building costs. Building costs, labor costs, material costs, I cannot control them as a government. And they keep rising. That's more expensive. But the biggest chunk of a build these days is tax related. So I can make housing cheaper. I could also, as a government, start acting as a I could create a government-owned developer, because then I can build tax-free by definition. I can build without a profit incentive, so I can add cheap housing stock to the market to lower price to build as much as I want, so to speak, assuming I get the labor thing sorted. Again, this isn't an easy thing that I'm proposing. That is very, very difficult. But at the moment, we allow those policies to be operating in parallel rather than in unison. And that's rough.
0: Someone else is saying skilled migration, in quotes, is a lame excuse for failing to support education and training. What do you have to say about that, Simon?
1: Yeah, the numbers don't stack up. So I wrote a column a couple of years ago about zero migration, where you just think about what Australia would look like in just 10 years' time without migration intake. And you just run out of workers at such an insane pace. It is unthinkable to run an Australia in 2036 that didn't take in any migrants over the last 10 years. When we think about... So that's one statement. The other statement is... yes, we should train people differently. Yes, we should be much more selective in what kind of skills we take in. And we must have some sort of mechanisms in the migration system that allows us to put migrants into the right regions. Let's say you are a company in Orange or in Wagga Wagga and you want to get a truck driver. How do you get a truck driver? Pretty much 70% of truckies under 40 are foreign born. No young Australian is becoming a truck driver, yeah, because they hear all about self-driving vehicles and so forth, and they think that's too big of a risk. And so if you want trucks in Australia, and there is no scenario where we run this country without trucks, you need foreigners to do this. Otherwise, the whole system collapses instantly. There's no way of convincing young people at scale. The same if you want doctors or nurses or aged care workers. These are professions where well over 50%, 60% of GPs are born overseas and so forth. So, and 75% of GPs in regional Australia. So you can run those numbers further and further, and you go, zero migration isn't possible. But just one comment that was mentioned earlier, the migration system takes in about 35% of workers in this country are born overseas. That's our benchmark figure. But in the trades, in the they're called so-called middle skills, these TAFE level education type skills, only 28% of workers are born overseas. So this is an employment class where we have a crucial skills shortage, a crucial lack of workers that drives the price for infrastructure and housing up. And we almost deliberately don't take in migrants in these sectors. That's not because you can't find plasterers outside of Australia or fitters or electricians. That's, I think there are certain kind of industry bodies that have a tight control over this, the kind of unions that want this not to happen. And that's actually holding the country back. But it is keeping wages nice and high for the plumbers and electricians that you might have hired.
0: So who's in charge of this, Simon? Let's just say, as you're saying, okay, we could do with a lot of plumbers coming in from overseas. That would kind of drop the wages, that would drop the prices that we're paying for our homes, make our homes cheaper. If I wanted to employ a plumber and I couldn't find one locally, you know, could I bring one in from overseas? Who's actually standing in my way?
1: Yes, so there are employer-sponsored visas. But of course, ultimately, the number of skilled visas that we hand out, they're relatively few, a couple of tens of thousands only a year in net terms. And so every industry, literally every single industry, and we differentiate between 19 different industries in Australia, faces a skills shortage. So the healthcare people come and go like, dude, give us nurses, give us doctors, give us hospital admin staff, give us, give us, give us. And then the transport people come and go like, give us truckies. And then the aged care people come, give us aged care workers. And so every industry yells about the workers. And so if you have a shortage of 40,000 truck drivers, which is what we have at the moment, you can only allocate them like 1,000, 2,000 visas.
0: Who's doing this allocating? Are they going to the federal immigration minister and
1: saying? Yeah, so that's exactly what it is. So we have a thing called the skills list, and then there's a point system that just says what kind of qualifications you have as a migrant to get in. But then we also lack the right tools to make sure that the migrants that we take in, because we realize they have the right qualifications, they have the right, the vetting, all the other vetting is right as well. Then if it's not an absolutely clearly employee-sponsored visa, and the smallest chair are, then we have no way of knowing that this worker actually works in this right industry, in this right job, and we have no way of allocating them to places in the country. And so most migrants first move to the big cities because they don't even know that Horsham, Wollongong exist.
0: So I might apply for a visa from overseas saying, okay, I'm going to come to Australia. I'm going to be a truckie. There's a great shortage and maybe I can go live in a regional area and help that town along. And will I have to put that on a form or, you know, will that just be granted thinking, oh, maybe hopefully they'll do that?
1: That's it. So we have regional visas in the healthcare professions, for example, where as a doctor you sign up and you first have to work in a regional area for 3-4 years and or whatever it is. And then the hope is, of course, that the region that you are assigned to is just so wonderful so that the local doctor or the foreign doctor then goes, oh, my Lord, life in Horsham is absolutely fantastic. I want to stay at this hospital. I want to make my life here. But most often that's not the case. Most often then the foreign doctor goes, well, I'm in high demand. I can also work in Brisbane, in the Sunshine Coast, in the warm weather, and so forth. And I go there. And so you constantly need new foreign doctors to fill those regional spots. That's one problem. It's probably the last big controversial thing that I need to spit out today, is that's why I'm calling for more permanent visas from the get-go rather than more temporary visas. We obsess about temporary visas. And if one of our concerns is that migrants don't integrate in society ideally, or that it is a challenge to integrate migrants into society, then I'm telling them, hand out more permanent visas. That's what we've done to the Greeks and Italians in the 50s. You act differently when you know that this will be your forever home. You put down roots in a different way. And the simple way of thinking about this is, let's say you have one aged care spot in an aged care home, and you run temporary migrants through this job for the next 40 years, you will have 10 different workers filling this one job, you know, one after the other. Or you take in one migrant, this migrant works this job for 40 years, and they are obviously this one migrant that fills the same job as the 10 other migrants did, but who went and who came and went. Obviously, you integrate better into society. So sometimes, and I get a lot of hate for this when I write about this online in my columns, when I say Australia needs more permanent migrants, people find that intuitively repulsive almost, and they don't want that. So I know that this is a hyper unpopular policy, but so far all the data points to this would improve the social integration of migrants into social.
0: Why do you think people are so reflexively against the idea?
1: Usually once I use the word migration or I use a number linked to migrants, you just get hate from real people. You get hate from bots online. This is it's anger that's out there. And so there are, of course, lots and lots of people who are very, very angry about the state of the country and who vote for political fringe parties. And the easiest way of countering this anger is to make everyone richer. And that, of course, leads to very uncomfortable discussions about tax reform, about propping up again a middle class that has been shrinking for the last 60 years. In order to shrink to build up the middle class, you need to tax wealth. And that's, of course, politically very, very uncomfortable. So usually nobody is touching this.
0: Yeah, well, Simon, you don't have to go to the polls. So you get the advantage of being able to write what you want to write there. Hey, Simon, it is always great to speak to you. We always offer a different perspective. So thanks so much for joining us on Nightlife once again.
1: Absolute pleasure.
0: There is Simon Kustomaha. He regularly joins us here on Weekend Nightlife to talk numbers, demographics. He's the co-founder of the Demographics Group. We're coming up to the latest ABC News. We have our Friday night writer after the news. We're talking about a writer. H.G. Wells. Are any of you familiar with books like The Invisible Man, for example, or The War of the Worlds? We'll be doing a deep dive into H.G. Wells for our writers tonight. So I do hope you stick around.
2: ABC News with Andrew Kaloupas. Americans are pausing to remember the victims of the September 11 terror attacks on the 25th anniversary. Almost 3,000 people were killed when hijackers crashed two planes into the World Trade Center and another into the Pentagon, shaping generations of Americans, influencing U.S. foreign and domestic policy and public attitudes towards security. A fourth plane crashed in a field in Pennsylvania after passengers fought back. John Titus's daughter was a flight attendant on one of the planes.
3: 25 years later, you still feel it's the loss of your child never goes away. So, you know, I still feel the pain and the loss, but I'm able to live my life beyond that. And that just comes and goes now.
2: The boss of Australia's spy agency at the time of the September 11 attacks in the US has reflected on how the events changed the way the world looked at counterterrorism. Former ASIO director Dennis Richardson says national security became an immediate priority.
4: Counterterrorism moved from the periphery to the centre of government policy. What that meant was that media interest, parliamentary interest, business interest and the lot changed overnight. I went from seeing the Prime Minister three or four times a year to pretty much seeing him every week.
2: Military veteran and Liberal MP Andrew Hastie says he's accepted an explanation from Barnaby Joyce over a One Nation cartoon that labelled him a traitor. Isabella Tolhurst with more.
5: One Nation released a cartoon to social media that called Andrew Hastie a traitor 8 times for giving evidence in former SAS Corporal Ben Robert Smith's defamation case. But Pauline Hanson and Barnaby Joyce this week denied ever calling him a traitor and refused to take down the cartoon. Mr. Hastie called the pair lying cowards in response. He says Mr. Joyce has since reached out and explained he didn't know about the cartoon. Mr. Hastie says he accepts the explanation and only called him a liar because he thought Barnaby was protecting Pauline Hanson. The former soldier now says Senator Hanson is the only lying coward.
2: A financial analyst says responsibility for Queensland's credit rating downgrade lies with both the current state government and its predecessor. S&P Global Ratings has downgraded Queensland's long-term user credit rating from AA+, a rating the state has held since early 2009, to AA. The state's governing Liberal National Party has previously warned the downgrade was to be expected. Financial analyst from S&P Global Ratings, Anthony Walker, says the state's recent governments have neglected the rating.
6: This government was in power for the last year or two. They did legislate 50-cent public transport fares, for example. So there is a lot of pressure building in the system, and we just haven't seen the government, whether it was this government or the former government, kind of look at the balance sheet and take the kind of fiscal repair seriously.
2: Russian drones have targeted roadside gas stations in Kyiv for a second straight day. Ukrainian officials say Moscow has broadened its air war in an effort to rattle civilians. Russian strikes on urban gas stations have intensified in recent months, mostly in regions near the front line in eastern and southern Ukraine. It's part of a campaign to disrupt civilian life and weaken morale that's also included attacks on food distribution hubs, leaving some supermarket shelves bare in the Ukrainian capital. Testing of a whale which washed up at Victor Harbour on South Australia's Floria Peninsula has come back negative for the H5 strain of bird flu. The cause of death will be determined through a necropsy. Experts say it could have died from a parasitic or bacterial infection or by ingesting plastics or other marine debris. To sport, and Newcastle has beaten South Sydney 20 points to 10 in the NRL elimination final at the Sydney Football Stadium. Here's Andrew Moore.
7: Newcastle set up the victory with a very strong first half, racing to a 10-0 lead with early tries to Jamie McEwen and Dane Gagai, who got the better of Latrell Mitchell through the 80 minutes. South scored, though, on the stroke of half-time through Campbell Graham to keep it tight, but then after a scoreless opening 20 minutes of the second half, Newcastle went bang-bang with tries to Jamie McEwen and Dom Young, 2 tries in 4 minutes, to set up a 20 points to 10 victory before a crowd of 28,150.
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Hello, nightlifers. Welcome to our second hour. Now, are any of you fans of the author H.G. Wells? He's known as the father of science fiction. In a moment, we're going to talk about him with our regular literary historian, the fabulous Susanna Fullerton. And then later this hour, we'll find out what's been making news this week in Perth. We've got Nadia Mitsopoulos joining us. And in an hour's time, everyone's favourite, The Mighty Challenge.

0: Now, Nightlifers, are any of you fans of The Invisible Man or The War of the Worlds? Well, I'm talking about books by H.G. Wells that were published towards the end of the 19th century by a man who could count Winston Churchill, George Orwell and US President Theodore Roosevelt amongst his fans, and who met many famous figures, including Einstein and Lenin. He was a socialist, a womanizer, a lover of science, and someone who kept a close eye on the big political developments of the first half of the 20th century. In fact, he visited Australia in the summer of 1938-39, and he warned Australians about Hitler and Mussolini. But apparently the Prime Minister at the time, Joe Lyons, refused to listen to him. Our favourite literary historian, Susanna Fullerton, who's also an author and president of the Jane Austen Society of Australia, is here with us again. Tonight we're talking about H.G. Wells and his life and works. If you're a fan of his books, give me a call to tell me which ones you love and what you love about them. 1-300-800-222. Hello, Susanna. Welcome back.
1: Hi, Suzanne.
0: Now, this is a bit of a departure for you. You don't normally bring a sci-fi author. So what is it about H.G. Wells that breaks the mold for you?
1: No, not really at all into science fiction. I think I prefer my novels to be more grounded in reality. And I'm not a scientist. I didn't do very well at science at school. it's sort of foreign
0: territory for
1: me. But you must have
0: topped the English classes, I'm sure.
1: I love those English classes. But my mother actually read me The Invisible Man. I can't remember how old I was, probably about 10 or 11, and I was fascinated by this story. And I think every child is intrigued by the idea of invisibility. Mm. Just think of Harry Potter with the invisibility cloak and what ability that gives him to go places and not be seen and to overhear and all those things. Children love that idea. But what H.G. Wells does in the novel is show that invisibility is actually a curse to the man who manages to turn himself invisible. He's a scientist. He's frozen. If he puts on clothes, he's got no head, but he's got a suit of clothes that are moving along. He struggles with eating because, you know, people see a fork moving and going up and coming back empty, but, you know, people are terrified by what they're seeing. So I think he shows that scientific inventions, which might in theory seem absolutely wonderful, in practice turn out to be something really quite horrific.
0: So H.G. Wells, when I go through the list, gosh, he was so prolific over the course of his writing career, wasn't he?
1: He churned out books. And he was, once he became a writer, he had a few other careers earlier as a young man. But once he became a writer, it was very much a full-time writer. He wrote on politics. He was very socialist. Of course, he wrote on science. And then he churned out all these novels. They were his bread and butter. So I guess he just kept writing them.
0: Mm. Now, what does the H.G. stand for?
1: Herbert George, but usually he was known to people, his friends, as Bertie.
0: Okay. And so, look, tell us a bit about his early life and his parents.
1: Well, he had a father who made a bit of money playing cricket. He was a very good cricketer, although that was not his main job. And his mother was a servant. She worked as a housekeeper at a grand house in the south of England. So his origins were very humble. And he spent a lot of time staying at the grand house with his mother, but he was down in the kitchens. And he would read books from the house library. But, you know, it was always very aware of class division.
0: Right. This was a real upstairs, downstairs
1: totally
0: kind of
1: upstairs,
0: situation.
1: Downstairs. And his mother wasn't very happy as a housekeeper. The father died quite early. So he knew from an early age he would need to go out and earn some money. He got a job as a draper's assistant. He loathed it, absolutely detested the work. He does put that into books when characters have to work in such shops and establishments. Then he became a teacher. And he was better at teaching than he was at being selling things in a shop. And interestingly, for a little while, he worked at a school run by a man called Mr. Milne. And Mr. Milne had three sons, one of whom was A.A. Milne.
0: Oh.
1: So H.G. Wells actually briefly taught the young A.A. Milne, and the two men became friendly later on in their lives. I think they both shared an interest in atheism, both rejected religion. Both were interested in science and mathematics. A.A. Milne was a very fine mathematician. So there's a nice little little literary overlap there with the school. Yeah. But gradually he began to write and realised he could make money and that was what he loved doing.
0: Yeah. So let's just go back to that property that, that his mother was working at. I think it was called Uphark. Does it turn up in some of Wells's novels?
1: Yes, he uses it quite often in the novels. So you can still visit the house today, but it did suffer a terribly bad fire some years ago, I think 15, 20 years ago. I can't remember the date. And it had to be totally renovated inside. So it's not really inside the house that that young Bertie would have known. But yes, he puts it into his novels. It becomes a setting for some of the early books. And, you know, it gave him a taste, I think, of the grander life that maybe, you know, if he made lots of money as a writer, he could end up leading that sort of life.
0: Now, he was sympathetic to women too. Something of a feminist almost was turned into by his mother, you say?
1: He was. He felt that he could see his mother working so hard. And even before she was the housekeeper, you know, when she was a wife and mother, bringing up the children, doing the laundry, cooking the meals. And he felt terribly sympathetic to his mother. The father was, you know, he was out and about, but the mother
0: playing
1: was
0: cricket.
1: The one that kept everything together. And so he was always a feminist. He strongly believed in equal opportunities for women, that women needed education. There were lovers that he had, many of them. Most of them, you know, were women who studied. They went to university. He liked intelligent women who could indulge in good, intelligent conversation. So, yes, he really believed that, you know, the females of the species should get equal opportunities to the males, which was certainly not, you know, the normal situation then.
0: And what about, you mentioned he was very much a socialist, and seeing some of that upstairs, downstairs set up at Uphark would have influenced him. Were there other influences that pushed him in that direction?
1: I think just seeing poverty, you know, working as a draper's assistant in the city, seeing the way people live, the drudgery of so many jobs. And I think that all made him just think more and more about equality. He read Marx and he read Engels. And eventually he himself made a visit to the Soviet Union, where he was much feted. They loved his books, you know, especially when he was writing so favourably about socialism. So, yes, he was a really committed socialist throughout his life.
0: And he was very smart, and he did manage to escape this, you know, being the draper and the teacher. He got a scholarship to what's now Imperial College in London, and he really came across some groundbreaking ideas there too.
1: He did. You know, he read voraciously political works. He talked to people. He was a very intelligent man. So his wide reading and attending lectures on the plight of the poor, all of that, you know, just sort of coalesced in his mind and just made him a very committed socialist.
0: I think this is also the year that Charles Darwin's Origin of the Species is popular. So he's reading about this new science too, isn't he?
1: He is. Science was becoming really exciting. And, of course, more and more people were starting to break away from the church. Darwin's Origin of Species made people question, you know, is there a God up there who has created all these different species? And, you know, H.G. Wells eventually came to feel, no, there was not. And then, of course, you know, when he lived through wars, he saw the First World War, both sides, Germans and allies praying to the same God. He questioned that. He said, how can this be? And he just gave up on religion.
0: Mm-hmm. So when did he start writing novels, and how did he get his breakthrough?
1: He began fairly young, and very rapidly he found that his novels were popular. So novels like Kipps was very popular, one of his earlier ones. Of course, The Invisible Man was hugely popular. The War of the Worlds, enormously popular. And gradually, of course, as time went on, some of his novels were even turned into films, so that made them even more well-known and accessible. He wrote a wonderful book called The History of Mr. Polly, which is quite autobiographical. It's got a lot in it that's based on his own life in that drapery shop, for example. It's a fabulous book. Another really interesting one called Tono Bungai, which is all about advertising in that era and how one sort of spruiks a product. And, you know, this is completely useless product, but with the right advertising, everyone is convinced that they need to buy it. Something that I think is still so relevant to our world today. So he had a great variety of different works, not all of them fictional, of course. He was writing political essays and he also wrote travel works. He came to Australia, as you mentioned, in the incredibly hot summer of 1938-39. The Canberra bushfires were raging and he went to look at those and to see how the brave Australian firefighters were dealing with this. And as a result of his visit to Australia, he wrote a very interesting work, a really interesting one called Tono Bungai, which is all about advertising in that era and how one sort of spruiks a product. And, you know, this is completely useless product, but with the right advertising, everyone is convinced that they need to buy it. Something that I think is still so relevant to our world today. So he had a great variety of different works, not all of them fictional.

0: radical in search of hot water. And he got into a lot of trouble in Australia. He managed to upset most people while he was here with his various political ideas, the argument he had with Joseph Lyons over Hitler.
1: How did that all play out, Susanna?
0: Well, he made rude comments about Hitler and Mussolini and said, we've got to watch out for these men. They are seriously dangerous. And Joseph Lyons publicly rebuked him and said, you must not say such insulting things about a respected foreign power. And, of course, I think history has shown that it was Wells who was in the right and not Joseph Lyons. But they had an enormous argument and the newspapers were taking sides. Should Mr. Wells be saying these things about Mr. Hitler over in Germany? And, oh, you know, this is really not right. And other people supported Wells. So there were all these arguments taking place in Australian newspapers. So he also upset the Catholics because he was anti-religion. He upset Jewish people. It was a very controversial visit. And I write about H.G. Wells in Australia in my book Brief Encounters, Literary Travellers in Australia. So it was fascinating following his very controversial journey as he managed to upset most Australians in the month or so that he spent in this country.
1: Wow. Susanna Fullerton is here. We're talking about H.G. Wells tonight. Susanna's a literary historian. She's an author. She's president of the Jane Austen Society of Australia. And as I always say, she also has a list of other organisations she's part of, which is too long to list or we'd be in here for quite a while. Now, was he, do you think, Susanna, one of the pioneers of science fiction?
0: Yes, he was, very much. Jules Verne, the great French writer, was really the father of science fiction. But H.G. Wells sort of took up where Jules Verne left off. And because he was knowledgeable about science, he could show how things could work. If you can imagine these things happening, this is how it might actually happen. So, he's a fantastic writer and grips you with the story, like The War of the Worlds, really makes you think about the role of science in the world, and that's still so relevant today. He was intrigued by the possibilities of science, where they could take us, and sometimes that's not always down a good path. So I think, he'd have been so fascinated by AI and things like that today. Is it good? Is it bad? Where can it lead us? How is it going to impact on men, the average man and woman? He'd have been really fascinated by all of the technology that we have today. He'd have been blogging and doing all sorts of interesting things.
1: So you just touched on The War of the Worlds. I understand the book was actually inspired by a story that Wells heard from Australia.
0: Yes, it was to do with Aboriginal people in Australia. And, of course, the Aboriginal people in Tasmania had a shocking time of it were so cruelly treated. He heard about that and it sort of gave him ideas that would eventually result in The War of the Worlds, which was, a phenomenally popular book.
1: I've never read it, Susan. Can you?
0: It's not one of my favourites of his books, and it's a long time since I have read it. I actually, I much prefer The Invisible Man or Mr. Polly or Kipps. And I certainly have not read all of his books, as you mentioned. He was incredibly prolific.
1: And you couldn't have by the looks of it.
0: So you'd need to be a very keen Wellsian to make your way through every single one of his books.
1: Yeah. He's writing these books, he's talking about science, but he's talking about socialism and politics as he goes on all these trips, such as the one he took to Australia. So how loudly did he proclaim the benefits of socialism?
0: Very loudly, and Australians didn't really like it. He was also really struggling in Australia because of the heat. He was still a proper enough English gentleman that he had to wear his long-sleeve shirt, his tweed waistcoat, his jacket, his cravat.
1: And even in 1938?
0: This was December, January 1938-39, and the temperatures when he got to Canberra were well over 40 degrees, and he nearly died from the heat. So I think that made him grumpy. He was getting on. He was suffering health problems. By this time, he had some diabetes. He wasn't a very well man. He had also had to leave his current mistress back home in England, and he believed that, a man to keep normal and happy needed sex at least once a day. So that too was making him grumpy. So I think probably Australia breathed something of a sigh of relief when he left, but perhaps HG did as well. And he made his way back to England, and that would really be his last major trip. But yes, he was a big traveller throughout his life.
1: Yeah. And I just want to touch on something else that I think

0: We skipped over that he worked for the British government during World War One. What was he doing then?
1: Well, so many writers were conscripted by the government to write propaganda. So, you know, it was one way that you felt, I guess, writers felt they were contributing. So, you know, whether it was film scripts for propaganda films that were being shown or articles that went into, you know, government publications, whatever it might be. So he was kept fairly busy during those war years.
0: And he coined the phrase the propaganda war, I think.
1: He did, yes, yes. And he also coined the phrase the war to end all wars.
0: Did he really?
1: Yeah, which is now used in retrospect for World War One, but he actually came up with that phrase afterwards. So, yes, we can be thankful to him for various phrases that we use on a regular basis.
0: All these authors you bring us, I keep learning about things they've contributed that you never expect. Was it Anthony Trollope who invented the red post box?
1: It was indeed, yes.
0: And then we had...
1: And the pillar post box is all thanks to wonderful Anthony Trollope.
0: Yeah, and then we had Victor Hugo with the school lunches.
1: Yes. And interestingly, Victor Hugo posted the various sections of Les Miserables into the post box that Anthony Trollope had put in on the island of Guernsey. And that post box is still there today. It's marked with a plaque.
0: That is beautiful way of bringing that all together. Now, you did just mention that, H.G. Wells thought he needed sex at least once a day to cope with life. But you say he was not a particularly handsome man, but like all the other authors we talk about, he was capable of charming many women.
1: He seems to have been, because he certainly had a very large number of mistresses. He didn't really approve of marriage. He felt monogamy was not a good idea.
0: But
1: he did get married. In fact, he had two wives and nine. Neither was, you know, particularly not very happy marriages, but there were lots and lots of mistresses. The writer Rebecca West became his mistress. She gave birth to his child, his son. Another mistress was Amber Reeves, also an interesting intellectual and writer. He liked intelligent women, but I think he made women really feel loved. He just admired women so much, and that's quite an aphrodisiac if people are always telling you you're so wonderful. So he was very good at doing that. And as a man who dealt in words, of course he was good with words. So I think he charmed women into his bed, not through his looks, but through his language.
0: I don't know why when he came to Australia, Susanna, he didn't just find another mistress here.
1: He should have done.
0: Maybe he did and we just don't know about it. He also had, you know, he had lots of ideas too about sexual liberation. They turn up in some of his books. But was he a bit ahead of his time in terms of what the audience were ready to hear?
1: Absolutely. And he wanted to actually write about the joy of sex, but publishers were simply not ready. So some books were sort of turned down. No, sorry, Mr. Wells, this is far too frank. We can't publish these things. But no, he felt that this was something, you know, that sex was a normal human activity and it should be talked about just as any other normal human activity is talked about. So he was very frank and yes, he was certainly not monogamous. There were always loads of different women in his life and that was right through to the very end. So, yes, his love life was colourful.
0: And those books that were a little too frank, Susanna, did the manuscripts survive today?
1: Yes, I think so. Yes, I think some of them eventually did get published and now, of course, are not regarded as being too frank at all.
0: What's this
1: mild
0: all about?
1: Stuff, but yeah. But in the 1920s and 30s, oh no, too much. So yes, you know, that sort of thing was frowned upon.
0: Now I just want to circle back to The Invisible Man, which is the book of H.G. Wells that you loved the most. So what actually happens? We have a man, do we, who suddenly discovers a way to make himself invisible.
1: He makes himself invisible and then starts to encounter all these problems. So the book begins where he arrives in a little English village and there's people who own the local pub and they've got rooms to rent. And they see this man who looks like all his face is bandaged, but he's got dark glasses over his eyes and every bit of his skin seems to be covered. He's wearing gloves, he's got long jacket on, trousers. And they're very puzzled by this strange man who keeps himself to himself. And eventually rumours start to circulate and then, of course, he begins to have real problems. Clothes get taken from him and then what do you do? It's an English winter. He's absolutely frozen, and the villagers all turn against him and he becomes a hunted, wanted man. So he has been, then you get his sort of backstory as to how he turned himself invisible, a young, ambitious scientist. He wants to do exciting things, thinks he's discovered this amazing, you know, technique of becoming invisible, how exciting and wonderful this is going to be. And of course, it's far from wonderful for him. So I don't want to spoil the ending for anybody, but it is a very gripping story and wonderfully read on audio version. So if you get it on audio, you can just become totally gripped by the story.
0: And as you say, though, he had real questions about using science and whether it will be used for good or for evil. And in this case, the invisible man, when he's dreaming about what can I do when I'm invisible, it's about power and control and being able to take money and do what he likes.
1: Totally. And then he finds that actually he's got no power and he becomes hunted. And, you know, what's the use of money if you've got no clothes and you can't walk into a shop and buy something? So, yes, it's a fascinating study of power, which so many of his books are. I think, you know, the idea of power and how it was used is a major theme in his writings.
0: Now, I know it's been adapted for stage and screen, so I guess you'd have to have your invisible man very much dressed up in the mummy kind of outfit, wouldn't you?
1: You would have
0: an invisible actor.
1: I've never seen it on stage, but I have seen the film version, which was black and white, if I remember correctly, and was extremely well done. I was very gripped by it. But, yes, doing it on stage might be rather difficult.
0: Yeah. And so, you know, was it very successful at the time?
1: Yes. You know, such novels as The Invisible Man, Mr. Polly, Kipps, Tono Bungay, The War of the Worlds, they all sold extremely well. So money came in at a good rate. He was able to live comfortably and support the various illegitimate children, ex-lovers, and everybody else in his life. So, yes, he was a highly successful writer. Winston Churchill loved his books and said, "Thank you, Mr. Wells. You've just given me so much to enjoy, so much interest, so much to think about." Because he does make you think about the role of science in our world, and that's still so relevant today.
0: And so how important do you think he is in the canon of science fiction books?
1: Very important. I mean, he and Jules Verne are, you know, two of the great fathers, if you like, of science fiction. So I don't read much modern science fiction, but I do love H.G. Wells.
0: Susanna, thanks for coming into Nightlife and talking us through the life of H.G. Wells tonight.
1: Thank you.
0: That's Susanna Fullerton. She is a literary historian. She's an author. Her latest book is Great Writers and the Cats Who Owned Them. She's the president of the Jane Austen Society of Australia. And we get her in from time to time to talk to us about, well, the works of some of the best known authors in history.
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0: We are now welcoming all of our AFL states to Nightlife on this Friday night. So hello if you're joining us in Victoria, South Australia, Western Australia, Tassie or in the NT. The news is, for those who weren't paying attention to the AFL, that Fremantle 8-12-120 defeated Geelong 16-10-106. Frio will now play in a preliminary final next week against the Sydney Swans. I must admit, while I don't have particular leanings for Fremantle or Geelong, just thinking of young Tommy, 12-year-old Tommy in Frio, who's got his tickets to the grand final and loves Fremantle, I was kind of going for Frio, hoping that Tommy gets his chance to see his team play. But commiserations if you are a Geelong supporter, Nightlifers. Now, in this half hour, we will find out what's been making news this week in Perth. We're going to have a really interesting chat too with Tim Elliott, who's written a book, an article for this weekend's Good Weekend magazine, just having a look at brain injuries and the kind of, well, what it means for someone when they have a brain injury. We've got the Mighty Challenge coming up after the next ABC News. Andrew Romano also along tonight, and Bill Chillingworth will be here too with another instalment of Waste Not, Want Not. So plenty to stick around for here on Nightlife tonight.
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0: 90 Mitsopoulos is here. She is the mornings presenter at ABC Radio in Perth. Nadia, hello. Welcome back to Nightlife.
4: Oh, Suzanne Hill, always lovely to be back. And how are you? And lovely to hear your lovely voice again.
0: Thank you so much. Now, look, I can relate actually to some of the people that you've been talking about this week, because I got done earlier this year for not having my seatbelt on properly. Unfortunately, I was convinced that the cameras were completely wrong and it was a mistake. Turned out that I was in the wrong. But I was convinced I had it kind of under my boobs. And I thought, oh, I would never do that. And then I found myself one afternoon doing it inadvertently in the car, and I had to stop and think, oh, I do that. That fine was absolutely correct. However, in your neck of the woods, AI are handing out fines.
4: And key question for you, were you driving?
0: I was driving.
4: This is the point with this story that we've kind of exposed this situation back in February, I think it was, and it's just got bigger and bigger and bigger. So here's the situation we have here is we have these traffic cameras now on our freeways, and they are powered by AI. They can look into your car, so they can see the driver, the passenger, they can see if you're on a mobile phone, if you're not wearing your seatbelt properly, obviously if you're speeding, but it's just the eyes in your car they can see. And what's been happening is people started getting fines, and during the double demerit period. So they were copping $550 fines and then getting 8 demerit points because their passenger was not wearing their seatbelt properly. So the seatbelt was on, but it might have been slipped off the shoulder, maybe under the boob like you've done, under the armpit. But the driver had no idea. So as far as the driver's concerned, they all got in the car and the passenger next to them had put their seatbelt properly. There is a point in time where they've slipped it off for whatever reason, and a lot of these involved children. And they've been snapped by these cameras. And, of course, they've looked and gone, what? When did this happen? I didn't know this happened. I had no idea. How can I be responsible for something I was not aware of, because my eyes are on the road, not on the passenger constantly, and then you kind of have to look around to see if the seatbelt's actually on their left shoulder properly. And there were thousands of these being handed out, and people were quite angry about it, going, well, I didn't know. And there's no distinction between not wearing a seatbelt and wearing a seatbelt incorrectly. It's the same offence. And so you get the same fine. So there's been this huge uproar when we kind of sort of exposed what was going on here. And so it goes on and on. So this has been going on all year. Now what's happened this week, the police commissioner last week let us know that there were a group of people, hundreds of people. So a lot of people just paid it and went, well, you know, transport department said, too bad, the photo's there, you got to pay it. Quite a few people thought, no, I'm going to challenge this in court. So they elected to go to court to challenge the fine. Guess what? Over the last couple of weeks, Suzanne, they've been getting phone calls from police officers who have to prosecute these cases saying, yeah, we're dropping it. We're not, you don't have to go to court. We're dropping the fine. Because they've looked and gone, is there a reasonable chance that we will get a prosecution here? Mm-hmm. Potentially not, because the drivers can argue, well, my eyes were on the road. Do you really want me to take my eyes off the road now? And I was unaware. So they've said, do we really want to spend all this time and money prosecuting these cases? Because now it goes to the police. Mm. So all these people have had their fines dropped. But now, like Daniel's son, who spoke to me on Wednesday saying, well, hang on a second, Nadia, my daughter, who's 11, slipped it off her shoulder. I paid the fine. I respect the law. I would never want to do the wrong thing. But why can't I now get an opportunity to have my fine reviewed, like all those other people who elected to go to court and have had the fines dropped? Because they would probably argue the same, and had someone like Daniel's son gone to court, he probably would have got off too.
0: Is there any scope, though, to get a refund for the fine?
4: No. Well, no. According to the minister responsible, she's like, once you pay, that's it. You've admitted your guilt, and it's the end of the matter. So it has exposed a bit of a problem. So, you know, this is being raised in Parliament now, and the opposition going, well, is this really fair? And maybe you should be allowing others, until you sort this out, to be able to have their fines dropped. And we've got to be really clear too. This is not about saying don't wear a seatbelt. You absolutely have to wear a seatbelt. It's about whether the driver can be held responsible for something. You know, some of these children had that were caught, you know, with a belt off, you know, had disabilities. Some had ADHD, neurodivergent issues. There were some unwell people. There were some elderly people. One was a carer who had somebody with dementia in the car, lost her license, so she couldn't work. Yeah, the ramifications have been you know, quite huge. So what the government has said is, oh, well, look, we're doing a review anyway of our traffic offences. So what we'll look at doing is separating it. So you have two offences, wearing a seatbelt, not wearing one properly, and not wearing one properly will probably, come with a lesser fine and fewer demerit points, but also maybe giving the driver the ability to pass it on to the passenger if it's an adult who knew better, because they can't do that at the moment, because they can say to the person, well, you pay the fine, but they still cop the 8 demerit points, and that often is the bigger problem, because a lot of people have lost their licence because of this.
0: But still, you would imagine there does still need to be a disincentive for a parent who might not put a child's belt on to start with.
4: These are parents saying the belt was on properly at some point in that journey. For that kid has slipped it off unbeknowingly, gone to reach in for something. Somebody said they had to move around to move something in the back of the car and come back. It's a really tricky one. And it's not, these are people saying the belt was on when we started the journey. I cannot keep my eye on that shoulder the whole time. You try and do it. I tested it with my daughter. I said, I'm going to turn and see if I can see where your sash is on your shoulder. And unless I kind of move forward and moved around, I couldn't actually
0: drive
4: see
0: dangerously
4: it.
0: Yeah. In order to check.
4: Then, what do you do? So that's an interesting one. So, but boy, oh boy, it's been a big reaction to it.
0: Better keep us updated when they figure out how they're going to change the law and you know what they do with those particular offences. Nadia Mitsopoulos is here, who's the ABC Mornings presenter in Perth. Now, there is a company, Bella Modular, that have been building modular homes in Western Australia, but they've told clients they can't finish them. Where does this leave a lot of people?
4: Well, it's left them out of pocket, and that company has now gone into liquidation. So they build modular homes, and a couple of weeks ago they did send letters out to people saying, I'm sorry, but we've reached financial difficulty. We won't be able to finish your home. Now, the problem is some people have already forked out $200,000 and have no home, and some of them don't even know if their homes had been started. And this has been really hard for people too. A lot of them are in sort of regional areas on the outskirts of Perth, and these modular homes were for elderly parents, so they could live on the property with their kids and get looked after as they aged. And as I said, some people have handed out $200,000 and they've been left in the lurch, and trying to understand what's going on here has been, really difficult for these people, and whether anyone. So basically they just want to know, well, where's the money? So if you haven't started my home, haven't finished my home, and I've been making all these payments, what's happened to my money? And that's the big question here. So we've been doing some, pretty significant investigations, including with Sue Peacock, our producer, who's just dived into this. And she's been able to find out things like, this company had $500,000 tax bill, that there were caveats on the property of the person who runs the company. His wife is the sole director of the company. His name, the man Trent Pigden, who runs it, he is actually not listed as a director. We've been able to find out he's been bankrupt before. There is legal action against him for some outstanding debt. So he's in a whole heap of financial trouble. Problem is, he's gone into liquidation. So we don't know if these people are going to get their money or their homes. So that's one issue. Promises of another company taking over and finishing them, that hasn't eventuated. But what's happened is these people are owner builders, and this company, they're not a registered builder, they're manufacturers. So there is no home indemnity insurance that can be triggered. Correct. And again, this has exposed an issue here. And I don't know what it's like where you are, Suzanne, but we've got a government that's really pushing modular homes as a way to kind of help speed up the building of houses, to try and deal with this housing crisis that we have, not only here, but across the country. But they've got no fallback. So they're completely out of pocket.
0: Oh, goodness me. And, so, and I suppose it's you can kind of say, oh, you know, people should have done their research and checked out the company. But
4: they did. But, yeah. Right. Well, you know, like it was – they do feel that they've done their due diligence, yeah. But, you know, you don't know what you don't know. And we've been able to sort of, you know, do a deep dive into this company and sort of reveal all of this, which did show that, you know, they were in some financial issues, difficulties for some time.
0: Presumably that kind of information is not easily accessible to the public who might be looking at this company and have no idea the kind of trouble they're in.
4: Oh, correct. And so we know where to look and you've got to pay for some of these searches, and that's what we've been able to do. But it does now sort of have this, now the debate happening amongst our politicians is, well, if anyone is building modular homes, should they be classed and should they be registered builders? Because if they were, then the clients would have home indemnity insurance, and at the moment they don't. So it has exposed a bit of a gap here. So it'll be interesting to see how that pans out.
0: Is this right that the modular buildings are the ones where basically it comes in big pieces?
4: Correct.
0: And you kind of like a jigsaw or something, you just pop them all together.
4: Yep. And then often they put on a truck and the truck comes out and it plonks the house on your property. So you actually get massive trucks. So they're completely they're fabricated on site, and then they literally put them on a truck, and the truck brings them out. So they're not huge. They can be used like for dongers, offices, but people are using them as their homes. Older people want to downsize, and it's a great idea. You know, if you've got the room to have your elderly parents in their little modular home at the back, it's fantastic. So you got your privacy, but you can look after them, and so. You know, there are people who's, you know, we've spoken to people who've lost their life savings over this.
0: I mean,
4: it's
0: receivers
4: terrible.
0: Presumably will move in and they will try to return any money there, but it doesn't sound like there's going to be a lot.
4: There's a long list of creditors and usually the clients are the last on the list.
0: Nadia Mitsopoulos is here, ABC Mornings presenter in Perth. Now, you've got some new tree protection rules coming in, but one woman you've been talking about is getting in ahead of that and cutting her tree down. Tell us about what's going on and the kind of broader issues this raises.
4: Well, yeah. Well, I mean, you know, there's been an effort to try and increase the tree canopy, and the government decided it didn't want to sort of make one rule for all councils. So they're kind of leaving it up to councils to kind of, you know, devise their own policies. And so the Local Government Association, which represents the councils, has come up with a bit of a plan as to, you know, protecting trees. So we're talking now about trees in your backyard or on your front yard or so on your property. And so, you know, if they're a certain height, certain age, a certain width at the trunk, then you would probably have to get an approval from your council to cut it down if you wanted to develop on your property. But it does mean that some are being knocked back, and there are some, and there have been cases. So there's about 11 or 12 councils that have taken on this policy and have adopted it. And now, you know, if you want to knock down only certain type of trees that are of a certain, you know, size, because they're trying to preserve trees on people's, you know, backyards and front yards.
0: And I was reading, Nadia, that Perth actually has the kind of least effective or least dense tree canopy of all the capital cities.
4: Yeah, we're the worst. Mm. Yeah. In probably one of the hottest states.
0: And you get plenty of sun.
4: Oh, yeah. 40-degree days for 2 weeks in a row is not uncommon here. So anyway, we've got the City of Melville, one of our local councils, who's now gone out to consultation to say, look, should we do this as well? As I said, other councils have already adopted this sort of policy. And I spoke to Susan, who's a resident, and she's going to fork out about $10,000 to remove the Norfolk pine from her backyard before this becomes policy. The expectation is the council will probably approve it, and there is a lot of support for these policies. And she's like, well, no, because I might want to subdivide, or my daughter, who my house will be left to, might want to subdivide, and she has a block big enough that she can, but she might not be able to knock the tree down. So she's decided, I don't want a council telling me what I can do. She's knocking that she's going to get the tree removed. It's enormous. If you go on the ABC Perth website, the tree is huge. It's like 20 metres. It's a Norfolk pine. And she was saying, you know, it sheds leaves, the roots come up, you know, it creates a lot of mess, but she loves the tree. And in fact, she said that when she bought this house 20 years ago, whenever it was, she promised the sellers that she would save the tree.
0: Well,
4: and now she's got to go back on her word.
0: I wonder if they're around to finding out what's going on here. Now, what was your general audience reaction, Nadia?
4: Horrified. Right. Horrified. And they were saying, no, no, no, if you love the tree, keep it. But there were also people saying, well, you know what, my property, my rules, I've bought that house. That belongs to me. I can decide what I do with my property. And if I want to cut a tree down, I should have the power to do that. So I think 70% of the people that were calling and texting in and, you know, kind of went into meltdown did not like what she was doing. But there were some saying, no, no, I back her 100%. And the thing is, we've changed. So the government is going to change the rules so smaller blocks can be subdivided. So anything from 700 square metres upwards can now be subdivided once this legislation goes through. It used to be 900 square metres. So you can see why people are getting nervous and going, I'll be able to subdivide my block now.
0: Right, but if only that tree wasn't in the way.
4: So maybe we get rid of it before the council adopts this policy. That was Susan's thinking and she's going to go ahead with it.
0: Do you have in Perth a big problem, Nadi? I mean, something that's certainly common in Sydney is people going out and cutting trees down here because they're in the way, perhaps, of their view of the Harbour Bridge.
4: Yes, yeah. We've had that in South Perth, actually. I think there were five or six trees and somebody's come in the middle of the night and chopped them down. And the councils, they're pretty... Yeah, they really knuckle down on that. They hate it, and it is terrible. It's like, people go, well, I paid for that view, and now you're. It's often when trees are being planted, and they're like, no, sorry, I bought this apartment 20 years ago, or this house, and I had the view of the river. You're not going to block it with some trees. Yeah, it's happened here too. I think probably more than we realise.
0: Won't somebody think of the trees? Nadia, thanks for being with us here on Nightlife tonight.
4: Always good to talk to you, Suzanne. Enjoy your weekend.
0: And there's Nadia Mitsopoulos. She is the morning's presenter at ABC Radio Perth.

0: Just a couple of comments on that seatbelt chat we were having with Nadia. Jenny's just saying, look, if you find $500 because your child's taken their arms out of the seatbelt, go and organise a child secure seatbelt that cannot be removed regardless of disability. Jenny says, compared to your kid being killed in an accident because of the poor seatbelt, better to go and buy a better one. And Jeff's just saying, look, I check regularly while driving if everyone's still got their seatbelt on. I ask everyone, is it there? It's my responsibility as a parent, grandparent and friend to make sure everyone has their seatbelt. Jeff, thanks so much for your correspondence here on Nightlife.
1: This is Nightlife with Suzanne Hill.
0: Well, Nightlifers, I wonder if you've experienced a brain injury or you know someone who has. They're much more common in Australia than you might think. Around 450,000 Australians have one, and the numbers of them are actually on the rise. For people who've experienced a brain injury, life will never be the same again. Journalist Tim Elliott's been looking into brain injuries for an article in this weekend's Good Weekend magazine in the Nine Papers. He's with me now. Hey, Tim.
2: Hey, how are you going? Thanks for having me.
0: What are the most common causes of brain injuries in Australia?
2: Well, it seems to be cars. Cars are pretty common, as well as bikes, sporting injuries, falls with older people. But oddly enough, in doing this story, I really just one case after another I came across involved cycles, bicycles, really put me off the idea of getting on a bicycle ever again.
0: So you ended up talking to a few people with brain injuries. I mean, one of them was Alexa Leary, who had a very bad accident involving a bike. Maybe you can tell us a bit about her and what happened to her.
2: Yeah, Alexa is a Gold Coast triathlete who went out for a training ride in July of 2021, and she was going down a hill at about 70, 75 k's an hour, about sort of three quarters of the way through the ride, and she clipped the wheel of the person in front of her and went flying over the handlebars, hit the road at just an incomprehensible speed and pressure, slammed the left side of her head into the bitumen with a cracking sound. It was so loud that a fellow rider later likened it to a tree splitting. So she had a catastrophic brain injury, and she was, it really changed her life. She survived against all the odds, and she went through years of rehabilitation where she had to learn to eat and talk and walk and everything. Quite the story.
0: But the interesting thing with Alexa is it's that the behavioural changes, she ended up finding that she was doing things that she could not control.
2: Yeah, it's quite interesting. One of the most random elements was she was always kind of intense and moody, but she suddenly became very rude. Like she'd be in the street and someone would walk past and they be in clothes that she didn't like, and she'd say, "Hey, you should just interrupt them and say, hey, you should go home and change. That outfit's terrible." Or she would have an iced coffee, her favourite drink, and she didn't like it. She'd turn her nose up and throw it on the ground, or, you know, tell the waitress it was terrible. In another instance, the strangest part of her behaviour was that she began to grab the breasts of random females she came across, random women. She started with her grandmother walked in one day, the first time it happened, shortly after she got out of hospital. She walked straight up to her grandmother and grabbed her boobs, grabbed her breasts. And, you know, as you can imagine, this is pretty confronting for everybody. She kept on doing it. So she had to be treated with a behavioral therapist to try and, you know, substitute that breast grabbing behavior with other behaviors that were more socially acceptable.
0: Yeah, just extraordinary stuff. I mean, we hear a lot about brain plasticity these days, you know, the idea we can retrain parts of the brain that have been injured. But with a brain injury, it seems from the stories you've been telling, Tim, that you're never going to get back to the person you were before that injury.
2: Yeah, one of the saddest aspects of doing this story was talking to people who worked so hard on the rehabilitation. They just went so hard on also, you know, doing the word training, talking, reading, all sorts of stuff. And they got to a stage where they realized they would never be the same person again, and it devastated them. So yes, it's very hard for people to deal with.
0: So what does it mean then for somebody's sense of self? Because you write about a few people who just really, and the, you know, the friends and the family of the people who have had the brain injuries, who've had to kind of accept that this person is not the same person that they knew before. The behaviours are often so, so different.
2: Yeah, it can be really hard. It's like the person has died. In their eyes, the person they loved and cherished and knew inside out is suddenly not there, and they've been substituted with someone else who perhaps isn't as affectionate, who is snappy at them, who's narcissistic. So it's for people dealing with the carers of these people, it's really confronting. They're like, the person I loved or knew is just not there anymore, and it's been, you know, substituted with another person entirely.
0: And Tim, what about for the people with the brain injuries? Did they kind of feel that their own sense of self had been lost?
2: Yeah, I had talked to a fascinating guy who, an intensive care specialist called Bruce Powell in Perth, who came off his bike again, riding incredibly fast, hit a pole, was going so fast he bent the metal pole in half. After a while, he realized he wasn't the same person, and it wasn't just his behavior, but it was like he realized that he himself was different. He didn't feel like the same person to himself. So it was like memories of his prior self felt complete, but sort of inaccessible. He knew they were there, but he couldn't reach them. It was like looking through an opaque bit of glass. And he said it was like he knew he was who he was, but it didn't feel like him anymore. And so it wasn't really a change of personality, but a kind of termination of one life. And he'd been reincarnated as a kind of another person.
0: Journalist Tim Elliott's with us. His story is in the Good Weekend magazine and the Nine papers this weekend. I'm imagining if you the story you told us about Alexa, who's, being rude to people on the street, who's grabbing people's breasts, that's quickly going to lead to some social isolation and ostracism, isn't it?
2: Yeah, her behaviour became very hard to deal with some of her friends who loved her most, and her best friend, she broke off with because she was short-tempered, angry, abusive to people she loved and knew very well, including her parents. Her parents stick by her, of course, but her friends, a lot of them couldn't deal with it. It's a lot to ask from someone when you're abused and constantly forget who they are one day, then, it's very confronting and confusing, and a lot of people leave these people with traumatic brain injuries behind, and they get socially isolated. It's terrible.
0: Yeah, but then you don't know, do you, walking down the street or having an encounter with somebody, whether that person does have a brain injury? I mean, that must be very difficult for those people who can't necessarily say, I've got a brain injury, that's why I'm behaving like this.
2: Yeah, I mean, a lot of people sometimes people with TBIs carry cards with them saying, be patient, I've got a traumatic brain injury, my brain doesn't work the way yours does, so please keep that in mind when communicating with me. Yeah, so that's one strategy people use.
0: Yeah, I mean, Tim, all of this just illustrates the vulnerability of the brain. On one side, we had those stories about the plasticity of it, but then you've got these stories about the vulnerability of it. Is there any hope for treatments that can help people with these traumatic brain injuries, or is it really a kind of once you've got it, it's make the most of what you've got left kind of situation?
2: Yeah, look, it's can be a pretty bleak picture. I mean, traumatic brain injuries are irreversible. Once your brain is broken, it doesn't become unbroken. It's generally thought that once you kill brain cells, they're killed. You can, however, develop brain plasticity, which is essentially not regrowing neurons as such, but developing new pathways in your and rerouting the circuitry, the internal circuitry in your brain. So it's not healing. It's not healing the damage that's there, but it's creating pathways around those damaged areas to enable you to kind of piece your life back together.
0: Well, Tim, it's a sobering story, but I think an important one. Gives us a great insight into what it's like to suffer one of these injuries. Thanks for telling us about your story here on Nightlife.
2: No, thanks so much for having me.
0: That's journalist Tim Elliott. His article is in this weekend's Good Weekend magazine in the Nine Papers.
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0: Yes, Sue on the Gold Coast says, as an ICU nurse who's looked after many head injury patients with varying outcomes, I'm overly cautious when friends and family members are riding bikes or skateboards. I can't believe it when they won't wear helmets, says Sue. She's listening to Tim talk and realizes that my 12-year-old is obsessed with cycling and wants to be a professional cyclist. It's something that's very much tempered with, oh, can't there be another sport? A few people say they're very keen. Tommy, if you're listening tonight, a lot of people feel that they would like to kind of feel the happiness that you must be feeling about Fremantle's win. So if you are listening and you want to give us a call, I think we'd all like to kind of, you know, share your happy vibes, the ones we presume that you have. Quite a few people also just talking about the story Nadia Mitsopoulos was talking about the woman who was cutting down the tree. Quite a bit, few people saying, no, don't do it. You know, you're just temporarily owning the land. The tree's been there for much longer. They're very important. So thank you for your contributions. It's always good to have your contributions on the SMS. Hey, give me a call now for the challenge. I forgot we didn't press the delay button. So let me do that again. Here's the news. Call me now for the Mighty Challenge.
3: ABC News with Andrew Kaloupas. Commemorations are taking place across the United States to mark a quarter of a century since the September 11 attacks. Almost 3,000 people were killed when Al-Qaeda suicide pilots crashed hijacked planes into the World Trade Center in New York, the Pentagon, and a field in Pennsylvania. British doctor Sam Allen was at Ground Zero in New York and says, "The first group of firefighters who returned were absolutely ghost-like."
4: Having noticed that not many of them returned, the whole city was in shock. As we were going into Manhattan, there were four lanes of traffic all trying to leave New York City, fearing there might be further attack.
3: The head of the domestic spy agency, ASIO, Mike Burgess, says the global terror landscape has improved since the September 11 terrorist attacks 25 years ago. Mr. Burgess has used the anniversary to warn of the persistent threat of terrorism, revealing ASIO had foiled 16 potential terror attacks since the Bondi attacks last December. But he told the Mitchell Unlimited podcast, the ability of national security agencies to counter terror threats has improved and some global terror threats have been diminished.
5: I think we are because we have better capabilities as a result of 9/11 and the investments and the action taken since then. And yes, you know, Bin Laden was found. Al-Qaeda isn't what it was yesterday. ISIL's caliphate was defeated through the last 25 years. So yeah, we're in a better place, but unfortunately violent extremism and transnational terrorism still exists.
3: Supporters of slain right-wing commentator Charlie Kirk have spoken about him as a force of faith, free speech and politics 1 year after his assassination. Kirk was fatally shot at a debate at Utah Valley University last year. Tyler Robinson has been charged with killing him and a Utah judge ruled last week that prosecutors may seek the death penalty. Kirk has been memorialised at the Republicans' first ever midterm convention, and one supporter says this has helped people with their faith.
6: Right after Charlie's death, a lot of people turned to faith. A lot of people wanted to remember God, remember goodness, look at true principles, good principles. And that was what we were reminded of here tonight, that we should be seeking the good.
3: Back home, Tobacco Licensing Victoria says it's already receiving tip-offs about businesses trading illicit tobacco, leading to the closure of six stores under new regulations. Here's Olivia Sanders.
7: Under the new laws, Tobacco Licensing Victoria and Victoria Police can issue immediate 90-day closure orders to stores selling tobacco products illegally. Six shops across Melbourne have already been shut down by inspectors, with the regulator's chief executive, Bree Oliver, saying there's many more to come.
8: We'll throw everything at it. Our inspectors are out in force. Recent recruitment means we've got around 40 inspectors that are hitting the streets along with Victoria Police.
7: Victoria's Shadow Minister for Liquor and Gaming, Tim McCurdy, yesterday said the government had lost control of the tobacco black market.
3: Indonesia has asked India to hand over five orphaned orangutans found in a forest thousands of kilometres away from their native habitat. Here's the BBC's Andrew Ocheng.
9: Indian officials said the young primates appeared to be healthy and were being cared for in a zoo where they'd been taken after their rescue. The animals, known for their shaggy red fur, are native only to Indonesia's islands of Sumatra and Borneo. These five are estimated to be about 1.5 years old and are believed to have been trafficked to India. A criminal investigation has now been launched. Conservationists want them taken back to Indonesia immediately so that DNA tests can be done to confirm where exactly they came from. They're especially worried because the young ones normally cannot survive without their mothers until they're about 7 years old.
3: To sport, and Fremantle has prevailed in an AFL semi-final classic against Geelong, claiming a 14-point victory at Perth Stadium. The Dockers led by 31 points late in the first quarter before the Cats fought back to lead midway through the third term. But the minor premier surged home to win 18-12, 120 to 16-10, 106. Fremantle will face Sydney in a preliminary final next weekend, while Geelong's season is over. The Newcastle Knights have kicked off the NRL Finals series with a 2010 victory over the Rabbitohs at Sydney Football Stadium. Souths lost stars Cody Walker and Alex Johnson to injury as the Knights outscored their opponents 4-2. That's the latest from ABC News.
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11: Listen.

Night lifers, it is time for us to play the Mighty Challenge on this Friday night. Let me give you the categories. We have Take the Fifth. We have Mascots. We have That Was the Week That Was. We have Words That Can Go Before Fruit. And we have Pronouns. So Pronouns, Words That Can Go Before Fruit, That Was the Week That Was, we have Take the Fifth, and we have Mascots. I don't know if Tommy's going to join us tonight. He hasn't rung. Tommy, if you're listening, a lot of people are keen. A lot of people are sending messages going, tell Tommy this, tell Tommy this. So if you are listening, Tommy, 1-300-800-222, perhaps you are hanging out with your family, basking in the glow of Fremantle's win tonight. Yeah, Joan says, we're Dockers supporters. We've got a friend coming for morning tea tomorrow who's a Sydney supporter. Interesting conversation, I'm sure. Just interesting, if you were listening just before the news, we were talking about brain injuries, particularly ones that are developed through accidents. This texter says, thanks for your amazing interview. That left me in tears. I had a car accident in 1996 and suffered brain damage. I didn't even know what it was until about 3 years later. My personality changed. I couldn't remember people. I did some really weird things. I lost my girlfriend. I lost my business. I lost my kids for a few years. My life is brilliant and amazing now, but I literally had to leave Australia and reinvent myself and have never really come home. Still, most people from back then don't even know what happened to me. Now I'm an internationally recognised disaster response specialist, says my texter, but I'm still too ashamed to talk about it. So most people, don't really know how intense and painful the whole experience was. Gosh, I'm sorry to hear that, but it sounds like you have managed to rebuild something and, make a whole new, as you say, brilliant and amazing life. Okay, Tommy's on the line. This is excellent. okay, shall we do it? Let's get into, in fact, I think we won't even start with the challenge theme tonight. Why don't we start with this?

0: Okay, Tommy, are you singing along?
1: Hello.
0: Hello. Everyone's very excited on your behalf, Tommy. Tell us about watching the match.
1: Well, I actually had a indoor cricket semi-final, so I didn't get to go, but I watched the last quarter at home when I got back.
0: Okay. Now, I didn't get to see it myself. Were you a bit worried that Geelong were actually going to get on top of Freo and win?
1: Yeah, well, we started really well, and then they sort of come back, but then we ended up holding on in the end, which was good.
0: Okay, so where does this leave you now? You have to play Sydney next week, is that right?
1: Yeah, we play Sydney next week in Sydney, and then if we beat them, we go into the grand final.
0: Okay, now you can't come to Sydney next week, can you?
1: No, well, we were going to, but we just decided not to because, it would just cost too much money and we'll just go to Melbourne.
0: Okay, so we all have to hope, except if you are a Sydney fan. So that's Phil Clark for you. Do you call Phil, Tommy?
1: Nervous.
0: Yeah. You have to call Phil and have a chat because he's a big Sydney fan. But, do you think you can do it?
1: Hopefully, but I'm confident.
0: Yeah, all right. Well, I'm really hoping that you get the grand final that you're dreaming of, that it ends up being Freo. Freo Adelaide, that's what I'm going for. Would you like that?
1: Yeah, Freo Adelaide.
0: Yeah. All right.
1: That'd be good.
0: Let's make that happen, Tommy. Okay. Hey, challenge time. Actually, Tommy, hang on the line for a moment. I'm going to come back to you very, very shortly because Paul the truckie, Paul, you just want to give Tommy a little shout out.
2: Let me just tell Tommy, Warby time definitely works, brother, and this is
0: okay, Paul, you can stay there. We'll go back to Tommy now. Actually, Tommy, a few people have said I should ask you what Warby time is. What is Warby time?
1: Warby time, they do it in, the fourth quarter when we're down, when it's really close, and they say, Warby time is victory, and these bells start ringing, everyone's just screams as loud as they can to get the players up on the side. It was created by Matthew Pavlich.
0: Okay. All right. So it's something the whole crowd get behind, this Warby time thing to G up the team. Okay. Well, a few people were saying it works. At that point, I didn't know what it was, but it obviously did.
1: It's pretty cool.
0: Well done. Okay, Tommy, would you like take the fifth, mascots, pronouns, words that can go before fruit, or that was the week that was? Question one. Who told 7:30 host Sarah Ferguson on Monday night that he was not Jesus Christ?
1: Is it Donald Trump?
0: No, it is not Donald Trump, Tommy.
1: Okay.
0: Hey,
1: good night.
0: Okay, Tommy, we will fingers crossed for you for the next week. We might speak to you before the match though.
1: Thank you.
0: Okay. There's Tommy. Oh, Paul's gone. I thought we'd go back to get Paul to ask a question, but okay, it looks like the joy of the horn was satisfying. Okay. Shall we say hello to Will at Miller's Point? Evening, Will.
3: Hey, Suzanne, how are you going?
0: Hello. Will, who told 7:30 host Sarah Ferguson on Monday night that he was, quote, not Jesus Christ?
3: Barnaby Joyce.
0: Barnaby Joyce is the correct answer, Will.
3: Great.
0: What would you like to do for number two? That was the week that was. Words that can go before fruit, pronouns, mascots, or take the fifth?
3: Words that go before fruit.
0: Okay. Question two. In a series of video games, what sort of mythical animal is Spyro? Huh?
3: Kraken?
0: No.
3: A dragon.
0: You've got someone whispering to you in the background, Will, so I'm afraid you're out. Mike in Oak Park.
4: Hello, how are you doing?
0: Hi, Mike. I'll give you that one for free, actually, because Will did have the correct answer, although someone whispered it to him. Would you like words that can go before fruit, pronouns, that was the week that was, take the fifth, or mascots?
4: Well, what was the take the what?
0: Take the fifth.
4: Oh, okay. Yeah. I think I will go for pronouns.
0: Question three, Mike. What is the shortest pronoun in English? Say that again. No, it is not ah. Thanks, Mike.
4: Oh, well. Thank you. Bye.
0: Bye. Oh, a lot of you are very fast with that one. Yes, Ray, Jane, Adrian, Leroy, Bernadette, Mel, all over it. Brian from The Gap. Hi, Brian.
5: Hi, Cesar. I thought you might be kind to me tonight.
0: Why? Why?
5: With the question.
0: Well, have I been?
5: Well, it's a long time since you were.
0: What is the shortest pronoun in English?
5: I.
0: I is correct, Brian. Now, Brian, you've been listening for a very long time to this show and playing the challenge. But you're never kind of on at the end to win it with me. Did you used to win back in Delroy's day?
5: I won once, I think. I think I've only ever won once.
0: Really? All these years?
5: Yes, yes.
0: Because you must be up to, I mean, how many years? It's a lot. It's like 35 years.
5: No, 97 was my...
0: Oh, that's when you came on board.
5: August 97, yeah. So what's that, 29 years.
0: Yeah.
5: Yeah.
0: Okay.
5: How long has it been going?
0: Oh, I think it's 35. I think it's longer. I think it started in 1989 and maybe went national in 1990.
5: Oh, right. Yeah.
0: So it would be 36,
5: yeah.
0: 37.
5: Yeah. Who's got the longest run, do you know?
0: Who's got the what? In what way?
5: In listening to it.
0: Who is our longest standing listener? Excellent. I know that. I'm sure there are some who were there back at the very beginning. But Brian, you only came on in 97.
5: Yes. Yeah. Oh, I'm a virtual newcomer.
0: Yeah, you're not a local yet. Okay, challenge nightlifers. If you have been listening since earlier than 1997, tell us about it. We'll see if we can figure out who our longest standing listener is. Brian, if you get 23 more questions correct, 22, you can get another magnet.
5: 22?
0: Yeah, 22 questions. Would you like pronouns, words that can go before fruit? That was the week that was. Take the fifth or mascots?
5: Oh, I might as well stay with pronouns.
0: Good luck, Brian.
5: Thank you, Susan.
0: Aisha is the immortal title character of which 1882, you can get another magnet.
5: 22?
0: Yeah, 22 questions. Would you like pronouns, words that can go before fruit? That was the week that was. Take the fifth or mascots?
5: Oh, I might as well stay with pronouns.
0: Good luck, Brian.
5: Thank you, Susan.
0: Aisha is the immortal title character of which 1887 novel by H. Rider Haggard.

0: 1987 novel by H. Rider Haggard?
1: What's that got to do with pronouns?
0: Well, I'm sure the answer's a pronoun.
1: Oh. She.
0: Oh, well done, Brian. It is she. Do you want to stay in pronouns?
1: Oh. Now I'm on a run.
0: You are on a run.
1: We'll keep going. Yes.
0: Okay. Question five. And then, 21 to go to the magnets. His, hers, mine, and yours are examples of which type of pronoun?
1: Possessive.
0: Possessive is correct. Well, tell you what, Brian, if you make it to 10, there's a black magnet. Okay, Diana's been listening since July 1995, so she predates you then.
1: Yes.
0: Okay. Diana, you are the current leader in the longest-standing listener competition. Okay, do you want to stay in pronouns, Brian?
1: Why not?
0: Question six. Which two-letter word is the objective case of we?
1: My.
0: Ah, oh, Brian.
1: Not so.
0: Not so.
1: Oh, stiff.
0: But it was lovely to hold your hand through those correct answers.
1: Oh, yeah, thank you for doing that.
0: Okay, Brian.
1: I'll talk to you later.
0: I will talk to you later too. There is Brian from The Gap. Only a listener since 1997. John in Ashfield. Hey, John.
2: Hello, Suzanne. How are you going?
0: Hello. How long have you been listening for?
2: I reckon since about 2000.
0: Okay.
2: Yeah, just a couple of years, but I only joined the challenge last year, I think. Just before the end of last year, I think. I'm not sure.
0: Yeah, gosh, so you've been listening for a long, long time before you finally rang.
2: Yeah. Yeah.
0: All right. Well, I'm glad you did.
2: I finally gave up, had the courage to get on board, and I'm really happy about it.
0: I'm very happy about it too.
2: Yeah. Oh, that's great.
0: Excellent. Now, question six is this. Which two-letter word is the objective case of we?
2: I'm not sure.
0: It's not I my.
2: Could. I could.
0: No. Not I could. Okay. Thanks.
2: Okay.
0: Thanks, John.
2: Okay. See you. Talk to you soon. Bye.
0: Talk to you later. Bye. Now, Julia in Perth says, I started listening in 1993 when I was driving to my night volleyball game when Tony was on Nightlife. Okay, Julia, 1993. That puts you into the lead. Here's Mark in Port Perry.
3: Yeah, good morning.
0: Hi, Mark.
3: Yeah. I'm disappointed to not Geelong got beaten.
0: Yeah.
3: I had a feeling they wouldn't win because doctors always win at the upper stadium. I had a feeling they wouldn't win it. Yeah, so
0: you were going for Geelong, were you?
3: Yeah.
0: Okay. Are you going to switch to Adelaide now?
3: Oh no, I don't know how to close. No, I don't know how to close because I don't know. I think Brisbane Lions will flash them. Brisbane Lions will beat them easy. I can't see them win.
0: Okay, Mark, let's have a go at the question. Which two-letter word is the objective case of we?
3: No, Sam, I don't know, Sam. No, I don't know.
0: All right, thanks, Mark.
3: Okay, yeah.
0: Now, Carol says our longest listener is June from Portland. She always bragged about listening to the first quiz. Oh, yeah, but as we know, June died. Gosh, was that last year. But Carol reckons she's still up there listening. Ooh. Now, Chris the Nightwatch says, I often listen to Delroy on a Friday night around 1986. I don't think

0: he was on in 1986. I could be wrong. He could have been on in some form, but I don't think so. Harry in the Bay says, started listening to Mr. Delroy about 88. I mean, very early. Someone else since 1992. Listening for about 40 years, says Christine. Hmm. Oh, Julie in Port Macquarie is also a 1992-er. Let's say hi to Nick at Budgie Wire. Hi, Nick.
1: Hey, how are you?
0: Oh, I'm after the two-letter word that's the objective case of we.
1: Yeah, the only one I could think of is us.
0: Us is the correct answer, Nick.
1: Oh, wow. Look at me go. Okay.
0: Would you like to try and finish pronouns for us? Or we've got words that can go before fruit. That was the week that was. We have mascots and take the fifth.
1: Yeah. I'd like to take the fifth. Can't I just get a magnet for being a nice guy?
0: Afraid it doesn't work that way.
1: I'll go with the tutti frutti one.
0: Yeah. Okay. Words that can go before fruit. Question 7. Which 1996 movie stars Robin Williams as a 10-year-old boy who looks much older than he really is?
1: What? Words that go before fruit.
0: Mm.
1: I mean, if it was the Tom Hanks one, that would work.
0: Would it?
1: 10-year-old boy. Well, they, you know, they're big. Like, you could have big
0: fruit.
1: Yeah.
0: I'll tell you that. That's not the answer.
1: Words that go before, fresh.
0: The answer is not. It's not fresh. Thanks, Nick. Very nice, very nice. Nikki in Adelaide started listening in 1992, doing night duties. Chris is saying it could have been 87 or 88, a couple of years after moving to the Glasshouse Mountains. The brain's a bit foggy, though. I started listening when I became a train driver, someone says, in 1996. I remember listening for the first time in 1996, actually. Getting all excited about the idea of being on the quiz. Not that I did. I used to go on sometimes the evening quiz in Adelaide when I was at uni, so in about 94, 95. Now, who's up next? We have Tony in Penshurst. Hello, Tony.
2: Hello, Suzanne. How are you tonight?
0: Oh,
2: this morning. This morning.
0: Look, pretty well. All of the that was the week that was is untouched, so it's all there for you.
2: Oh, I've got to get this one first.
0: Yeah. Now, look, a couple of people are saying Tony Doro was doing Matchmaker. I have no idea what that means. Someone tell me what this means, that Tony was doing Matchmaker.
2: Many years ago, I listened to you, and there was a guy who did the matchmaking. What was that? It was very popular. It was did anybody do it on 702, though, or 2BL back then? I don't remember. We did matchmaking back then.
0: What are you doing matchmaking? As in, like, you got people on the radio and kind of talked them up and
2: It's a songs, but based on songs, you do matchmaking with songs and think, well, I used to love listening to it. It was Ian Parry Oakton. Was he on 2UE? He did something like that.
0: So it was a song game, or was it actually something matching people?
2: I think they were matchmaking. There was a program that was matchmaking on the radio.
0: Huh.
2: Yeah, it was really fun.
0: Okay, I have no idea if this is still in the archives. Probably not, but goodness me, that's interesting.
2: And people got married. There were people ringing up 20 years later saying, we got married. This is your program. It wasn't a perfect match, but it was really sweet. It was lovely. I'm trying to remember it. Next time I talk to you, I'll Hopefully I can remember it from recesses of my brain.
0: Yeah. Tell you what, Rod

0: Quinn knows exactly when the show started. Someone's saying he started in 1987, Tony, and then started Nightlife went national in 1990. Yes, that is the figure I have. I do have exciting news for – actually, I'm not sure if I'm meant to say it. Anyway, I will say it opaquely. I think you'll hear Rod. I was going to say, I think you'll hear Rod again on the radio before too long.
1: Oh, fantastic. Yeah. He's been sorely missed.
0: Yeah.
1: He does a lot of guest appearances, you know, basically talking about everything. Literally a font of all knowledge.
0: Yeah. Okay, yeah, Brian in Wagga says he was matchmaking couples on the ABC. Someone else says, I leave parties early so I get home in time to quiz. That is commitment.
1: I thought he was matchmaking people. I do remember that. Anyway, I listened to Delroy a long time ago too.
0: Yeah, well, I know that Tony and Magpie got married. I thought they'd met through the challenge and not through any matchmaking program. Mm.
1: Oh, well, you should ask, has anybody during the quiz ever matchmade?
0: Well, I know we've had friends made, but are there any other love stories besides? Yeah. Okay, Tony, we better get on with this.
1: We'll be chatting anyway.
0: Okay. Which 1996 movie stars Robin Williams as a 10-year-old boy who looks much older than he really is, and the category is words that can go before fruit?
1: Well, the only fruit I can think about would be the jackfruit, because that's the only name.
0: Jackfruit is correct. Well done, Tony. Do you want more fruit questions, or do you want That Was the Week That Was?
1: I'm going to save that. I'm going to try and do a run. So I'm going to go back to That Was the Week That Was, please.
0: Okay, question 8. Who wrote the 1982 biography of Robert J. Hawke?
1: Valet Blanche Delpuget.
0: Blanche Delpuget is correct. Well done, Tony. Question 9. Donald Trump has declared that every adult US citizen will receive how much money if the Republicans win the 2026 midterms?
1: Yes, if they win the House and the Senate, and it's 5,000 smackaroos.
0: 5,000 smackaroos is correct, Tony. Linda says that Wikipedia says that Tony started Nightlife in 87.
1: Oh, right.
0: Okay. Oh, wow. I must have had my facts slightly wrong there.
1: So he finished in 2022 then?
0: Tony?
1: No,
0: it was 2016.
1: No, 2012. So he did more than 25 years then.
0: Yes.
1: Because Ian McNamara, he's been doing it for 45 years, I heard.
0: And that's going to be a hard record for anyone else to beat.
1: Nobody's going to beat that. Although, Bob Rogers did one show for like 60 years or something, didn't he? He wasn't already for 70 years, wasn't he? He was 90-something when he died.
0: There you go. Maybe that's the record. Okay, Tony, which school did Prince George start this week?
1: That'd be Eton.
0: It would be Eton. Also, John from Gindi says, can you please expand your levels of excitement about Australian sport other than the AFL? Had a cracker of an elimination game in the NRL tonight, Souths v Newcastle.
1: I'm hoping this could be a question too, so I won't say anything.
0: Okay. Well, it won't be. Does that excite you?
1: Not really, no. Well, I was thinking maybe you'd talk about the Super Bowl, like the Rams and the 49ers. Played in Melbourne, so that was a big...
0: That's the extra question if we thought there was something wrong with the other questions, but we don't.
1: Oh, well, ask me that question.
0: No.
1: Don't worry about it.
0: Okay, you got question 10 correct. Question 11, what Sandra Bullock and Nicole Kidman sequel was released this week?
1: I thought you might ask me that. Practical Magic 2?
0: it's a film that you can't spit out of your mouth here, Tony. But it is, yes.
1: Well, look, I won't be rude. They look beautiful. They haven't changed in 20. How many years did you say they were doing it from? Well, they look the same.
0: Yes,
1: also,
0: they do.
1: I shouldn't say that. I'm being very rude.
0: Yeah.
1: I shouldn't say that.
0: John and Gindi, I'm sorry. I'm just not a league person. I just don't know how to be excited about league.
1: Well,
0: if I could, I would.
1: You know that.
0: But if somebody is excited about league and could make up for my lack of excitement about league to give John a feeling like, you know, his sport is included in our nightlife conversation, I would appreciate it if you, you know, gave us a call and kind of let out a, yeah, Some enthusiasm.
1: I follow the league. I'll say the Roosters against the Panthers. So, John, I do follow the league, but I'm not one of those supporters. Mm.
0: Well,
1: they're in the background.
0: Tony was – his team were the Roosters, weren't they?
1: Hmm?
0: Tony loved the Roosters, yes.
1: Yes, and also Tim. Yeah, your predecessor when he was on – no, he was – yes, he was did Nice Five during the holidays. While you briefly, while you were away on holidays in Christmas a couple of years ago.
0: Tim?
1: Yeah. Webster.
0: Tim Webster. All right.
1: And he does the voiceover.
0: You've been paying very close attention. Okay, Tony, someone on the SMS is saying, less chat, more quiz, please. Okay. It's not even Eric. Now, would you like the fruit, the pronouns, take the fifth or the mascots?
1: So we're finished with the
0: yes, you've done it.
1: That's not so quick. Okay. Let's go fruit then. Let's please.
0: Okay.
1: Let's
0: this is question 12. Panis is the Latin word for which foodstuff? Panis is the Latin word for which foodstuff?
1: Would that be bread? Bread fruit?
0: Yes, it's bread, Tony. Well done.
1: Oh, keep it going.
0: Okay,
1: you've
0: got six, Tony.
1: Ooh, one more for my best.
0: Are you staying in words that can go before fruit?
1: Let's go fruit.
0: Question 13. Which symbol appears in the middle of the flags of Myanmar, Suriname and Ghana?
1: Star.
0: Tony, you are correct. It is star.
1: Okay, that's how many go in fruit? I want to get a 10 now.
0: Well, that's seven. That is seven. This is from Ali near Nicholson. I've been listening since around 1980. Well, not to this show, I would imagine, but I was 20 and my mum and dad had the radio on 24 hours a day. It used to drive me crazy back then, but because I moved out, I had to put the radio on to hear familiar voices because I was homesick. Oh, still listening 40 plus years later. Oh, that's a very nice story, Ali. Thank you for sharing that. Well, someone else is cranky about the chat, Tony. We must be serious now.
1: I'll shut up.
0: Okay. Question 14. Which unit of imperial weight is equal to 6.35 kilograms?
1: Is this in fruit? Oh, my. Euro. Oh, no, it can't be Euro. Can it? Euro fruit. How about that?
0: Euro fruit?
1: I don't know. Well, I'm trying to think of something that's mathematical in fruit. I don't think there is anything, is there? Oh, what is... Okay, I better go now. I better shut up.
0: Yeah, Euro fruit was pretty funny. Bye.
1: Well, I don't know what fruit. Okay.
0: When you hear it, Tony, you'll get it. Harry's got it. Leroy's got it. Morgan's got it. Adrian's got it. Elizabeth says, I'm not excited about rugby league either, but Newcastle beat South Sydney tonight. I live in Lake Macquarie, so I take a tiny bit of interest when the locals play, says Elizabeth. Okay, let us talk. Oh, it's Betty. Hello, Betty.
2: Hello, Suzanne.
0: Betty, do you have any idea which unit of imperial weight is equal to 6.35 kilos?
2: 6.35 kilos, 6 kilos.
0: A unit of imperial weight, and the category is words that can go before fruit.
2: Would it be a pound?
0: Oh, it's not pound fruit, no.
2: I want to tell you something before you go.
0: Go on.
2: I got my first magnet from Tony. And I've got a feeling it was his last night, but I'm not sure of that. But I did get my first magnet from him.
0: Oh, you think it was his last night?
2: It could have been.
0: Oh, it would have been about, it was the first week of September 2016, so literally about just over 10 years ago.
2: I don't know. I'd have to look at the magnet.
0: Hey, Betty, nice to chat. How long have you been listening for, actually?
2: Oh, gosh. I used to work a lot of afternoon shifts, and on the way home I'd be listening to Tony. Goes back to a long way. Who was on before Tony?
0: I don't even know. We used to shut the station down at a certain time. I think the middle of the night used to be a dead zone.
2: Oh, well, he went to 2 o'clock anyway.
0: Mm.
2: But any more than that, I don't know who came on afterwards. I don't know, no. Because I used to usually come home and because I just worked, you know, my 8-hour shift or whatever, and I'd just get ready and go to bed. But when I'd be driving home, I'd often listen to Tony.
0: Yeah.
2: Remember his cat, Barbara?
0: Yes, do. Thank you very much, Betty. Oh, of course, people are saying he didn't have magnets. He didn't either. We didn't get magnets until, yeah, a couple of years into Phil, I think. Tiffany in WA. Hey, Tiffany.
3: Hey, Suzanne. How are you?
0: Hello. Tiffany, which unit of imperial weight is equal to 6.35 kilograms?
3: I think I know this because my scales that I step on every day are analog. And they're very old. They were my mother's way back when. And I think it's like one stone.
0: Stone. And, of course, stone fruit. You are correct. Well done.
3: Also known as droops. Stone fruit, also known as droops.
0: Droops, really?
3: D-R-U-P-E. I know, random thing to say.
0: I have never heard of that, but now I have. Right, Tiffany, would you like pronouns? We have one more. Would you like take the fifth or mascots?
3: Golly gosh, take the fifth, as in the Fifth Amendment.
0: However, you open it up and then you'll see.
3: Oh, let's go mascots.
0: Okay. Question 15. In the 90s, Swooshman was a mascot for which sports company?
3: I think Swoosh is like Nike.
0: You are correct. It is Nike, Tiffany. Do you want to stay in mascots?
3: Like that category. Yes, please.
0: The rubbery Monsieur Bibendum is better known by what name in English?
3: The robbery, did you say?
0: The rubbery. Rubbery.
3: Rubbery.
0: Monsieur Bibendum is better known by what name in English?
3: Golly gosh, like those inflatable things that, you know, attract you to a car sale on the side of the road? Or...
0: It is not one of those, no.
3: All right, no problem. Okay. Thanks, Suzanne.
0: Thanks, Tiffany. Ray in the Bay, Harry in the Bay, Adrian. Yes, you figured out exactly what that is. Hello, Luke in Bayswater. Hi, Luke. Luke. Okay, we don't seem to have Luke. Well, let's try Mike in North Sydney. Hello, Mike.
4: Mika.
0: Oh, Mika, sorry.
4: Yeah.
0: The eyesight's not so good from a distance these days.
4: No, that's all right. Yeah, I called in last week.
0: Okay, Miko, question 16. The rubbery Monsieur Bibendum is better known by what name in English?
4: I'm only going to venture this guess because I'm originally from the States, and I'm going to say the Michelin Man.
0: The Michelin Man is correct, Miko.
4: Wow.
0: Do you want to stay in mascots?
4: No, I absolutely do not.
0: Well, you've got take the fifth or pronouns?
4: Oh, let's take the fifth.
0: Question 17. What's the fifth letter of the Greek alphabet?
4: Epsilon.
0: Epsilon is correct, Miko.
4: Hey!
0: Okay.
4: Sorry, I had to count it out. I'm actually learning Greek. That's the only reason I know.
0: Are you really?
4: Yeah.
0: Well, say something else in Greek to us.
4: Okay, I'll tell you how to order a coffee. Bro ma echo una cafe.
0: Hmm, okay, nice.
4: Yeah, there you go.
0: Efkaristo. That's about my one Greek word. Okay, would you like to stay and take the fifth or mascots, or there's that pronoun question left?
4: Ooh, take the fifth.
0: Question 18. What's the fifth planet from the sun?
4: Let's see. Mercury, Earth, Mars. Jupiter.
0: Jupiter is correct, Miko.
4: I can count them out in my head.
0: We heard you. We heard you. All right. You staying in take the fifth?
4: Yeah.
0: Who is currently fifth in line to the British throne?
4: Oh, that would be Let's see. Both of his children survive. Harry.
0: Prince Harry is correct, Miko.
4: Oh.
0: You're having a very nice run here. Question 20. By population, what's the fifth largest city in Australia?
4: Let's see. Adelaide.
0: Oh, Miko, you're all over it. Okay, question 21. In the Roman Catholic tradition, what is the fifth commandment?
4: This is going to be a hard one. Fifth commandment. I'm going to totally ask this one. Thou shalt not harm thy mother or father.
0: It's not that one.
4: Oh.
0: Hey, Miko, thanks for calling. Very nice to chat with you. AJ in Bayview, Tasmania. Hi, AJ.
5: Hi.
0: In the Roman Catholic tradition, what's the fifth commandment, AJ? It's not about your mum and dad.
5: I think the Ten Commandments are Old Testament, so it predates the Roman Church. I should know this, and I probably do, but I'll have to pass for a variety. Anyway, thank you very much for the program.
0: Do you want to at least have a guess, AJ? You've been waiting for a long time.
5: Yeah, I'll have to pass.
0: Oh, well, I'm sorry, given the amount of time you've been waiting there.
5: That's all right. It's a pleasure. Thank you.
0: Okay. Pete. Hello, Pete.
6: Hello. Hello, mate. How you doing?
0: Yeah. So I've got Pete from Dramana. Apparently used to be Pete in Wisconsin.
6: It is Pete in Dramana, who used to be in Wisconsin. I'm up in Arthur's Seat, so I think I would like to be known as Pete on the Seat.
0: Pete on the Seat.
6: Yeah, and I'll go travelling again, as you are a great traveller mm-hmm. yourself. So this is the wrong question to ask me, because I think that.
0: Hello, Luke in Bayswater.
7: Good evening.
0: Okay, Luke, our question is, in the Roman Catholic tradition, what is the fifth commandment?
7: Suzanne, I think we had an answer already. Could you just confirm what the previous wrong answer was?
0: I think it was, thou shalt honour your mother and father.
7: Yeah, okay, which is the one I thought it might have been. I'll go with you shouldn't kill, you shall not kill.
0: You are correct. It is thou shalt not kill.
7: If you'd asked me for all 10, I would have struggled other than that, I reckon.
0: I know. Thou shalt not covet thy neighbour's, is it ass or a wife?
7: Good.
0: Or just
7: good.
0: Whatever. Yeah. Stuff. Things. Okay, Luke, we have mascots and we have pronouns.
7: Let's go with mascots.
0: Question 22. Marg and Mort are the parents of which advertising insect?
7: Marg and Mort. Immediately going to Louis the Fly is what I want to say.
0: Well, you should say it if that's what you want to say.
7: Yeah, let's go with Louis the Fly.
0: Louis the Fly is correct, Luke.
7: Bryce Courtney wrote that jingle, as my mother always taught me.
0: Exactly so. He was an advertising man before he was a writer. I guess he was a writer, being an advertising man. Would you like to stay in mascots or pronouns?
7: Let's stay there.
0: Question 23. Claws, sometimes referred to as Triton, is the official mascot for which NRL club?
7: Oh, that is, they wear light blue. No. Claws.
0: Claws.
7: With the Premier and his Nathan, the dad. The dad and the son.
0: That's not an answer.
7: I'm in WA, so I've been watching the footy as opposed to the texter, the Nathan Cleary, who is at the Penrith Claws, the Penrith, someone, Big Cats, Panthers, Penrith Panthers. Is that it?
0: Wow, you did your word association and got there, Luke.
7: I'm not a fan at all, except for the grand final and the origin.
0: Oh, dear. That was good. Someone reckons maybe the commandment should be thou shalt put the bin out. Yes.
7: I did that already for my lovely wife, actually, today.
0: Oh, well, I'm glad of that.
7: Yep. There you go. So I'm following it to a T.
0: Okay. Yeah, I'd like a thou shalt do the dishes in a timely fashion. But anyway, it's not to be. Did I say that? Okay. 24, Luke, do you want pronouns or mascots?
7: Let's go with pronouns.
0: Okay. Question 24. Now, Luke, how long have you been listening to Nightlife?
7: I'm from the Wheatbelt in WA, and my parents used to listen to this show driving to Perth on a Friday night. So since probably since the late 90s, I reckon, I grew up listening and doing the quiz, and my parents have probably won the quiz before.
0: Really?
7: Yeah, I'm guessing so. They were quite the quiz buffs. I can't quite claim their intelligence, but yeah, I remember listening to this in the car with the sunset.
0: Okay, and what? And so you moved out, and just took the tradition with you?
7: Yeah, I moved out, moved to Perth, and every now and then I like to just tune in. I'm actually down south on a holiday at the moment, so we're listening to you in the car on the way to the Airbnb.
0: Nice. Are you in the Airbnb now?
7: Yes.
0: Okay. Yep. Settling in for a Friday night holiday, playing the challenge. I like it. Well, imagine if you win, that'll be quite the start to the holiday. Question 24. In a classic Abbott and Costello comedy routine, which interrogative pronoun is on first?
7: Abbott and Costello, interrogative pronoun.
0: Yeah, it doesn't make any sense to me either.
7: No. Abbott and Costello, who's on first, what's on second? Who's on first? Who is the pronoun? Who's on first?
0: Yes. Who is the answer?
7: Who? Yeah. Oh, there you go.
0: Interrogative pronoun. I see now. It's a pronoun you use when you're asking a question. I didn't even understand that myself. Wow, Luke. Well, if your parents won, then, you know, you could be about to join them in the Nightlife Hall of Fame.
7: Is this it?
0: It is it, Luke. Can you do it? Question 25, and for the win, what colour is the Duracell bunny?
7: Is the Duracell bunny, which is grey or yellow, or wearing a shirt that is... The Duracell bunny, which runs quickly, is pink, wearing a grey shirt.
0: You are reading from the internet, Luke. I'm sorry. I'm going to go to a fresh question, and Jono from Silkwood can have a go at it. Hey, Jono.
8: Hey, how are you?
0: Okay. Which category would you like the bonus question in? You can have a bonus question in Take the Fifth, Mascots, Words That Can Go Before Fruit. Actually, it's those three.
8: Just got mascot.
0: Okay, I'll give you that one. Okay, this is now for the win. A 2014 tweet said that which purple mascot was the embodiment of a milkshake or taste bud? You sound a bit off.
8: I'm only thinking of Grimace from back.
0: It is Grimace from Macca's, Jono. And look, you've come through, you've done a classic Bradbury, and you are now the winner of the Mighty Challenge.
9: Oh, lovely, lovely. Second time ringing up too.
0: Oh, well done. All right, I'll pop you on a hold, Jono, and you can have a yarn with the lovely Freya, and she will get you out your fridge magnet. Okay. Apparently it's interrogative, so not interrogative, but interrogative, according to many, many people who are SMSing me to tell me that I had that wrong. I have learnt. I learn a lot when you guys correct me. I do try and take it all in so I don't make the same mistake twice. So thank you. I know for all the people who are upset about the chatting, goodness me, we've ended up actually finishing nice and early, which means we've got time for some music, I think, to play before we get to the latest news. This is Boy and Bear. It's a cover of Crowded Houses' Fall at Your Feet. I do hope that you like it.

0: That's Boy and Bear with a cover of Crowded Houses Fall at Your Feet. Now, Nightlifers, remember, if there is anything on the show that you miss, maybe you've heard about a great segment or you've missed the challenge one night, you can always catch up by listening to all of the radio shows and segments that we podcast. 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You can go to our webpage. That's a good place to find the full episodes. Wherever you get your podcasts, you'll be able to find Nightlife. One of the things you might want to listen to, for example, is Phil's discussion from this week with historian and speechwriter Joshua Black on his new book, Performance Politics. It examines how Australian politicians have used memoirs, biographies and documentaries to tell their own stories and to settle scores and shape their legacies and sometimes advance their political ambitions. Here is a taste of the conversation that Phil had with Joshua during the week.
1: One of the things that prompted, I think, a certain generation of Australian politicians to really rush into print and claim these stories themselves was they were starting to get quite jealous of the authority that journalists were ascribing to themselves. There was a much stronger tradition, I think, of press gallery journalists going all the way back to the 1930s. Politicians did get to a point where they thought, well, we're the ones on the inside of the room. Graham Richardson has this line at the beginning of Whatever It Takes where he says, you know, no matter how hard their noses are pressed against the window pane, they'll never know what it's like to sit inside those smoke-filled rooms. And I think that's central to the logic of performance politics, right? It assumes that the story of politics happens inside, whether it's inside the person's mind and emotions or inside a closed institution, and they get to choose when to open the door and open the blinds and when to close them all again.
0: Yeah, that was Phil Clark speaking with historian and speechwriter Joshua Black during the week. If you missed it and you're interested, just head to the ABC Listen app or wherever you get your podcasts and you will be able to find it, as well as everything that we talked about this evening as well. Great back catalogue that we have for you too. Right after the latest ABC News, Andrew Romano will be with us from the States, and then Belle Chellingworth, our resident garbologist. She hasn't been with us for a while. She's going to join us as well. You might have heard that the government recently has said it's not going to implement some of its packaging reforms this term. They had been much talked about and very much anticipated by the waste community. So Belle will have a yarn with us about that. I do hope that you can keep listening here on Nightlife.
2: ABC News with Andrew Kaloupas. US President Donald Trump has vowed that the victims of the deadliest attack on American soil will never be forgotten, as Americans pause to commemorate the nearly 3,000 people killed in the September 11 attacks. The attacks, where hijackers crashed two planes into the World Trade Center in New York and another into the Pentagon in Washington, has affected generations of Americans, influencing U.S. foreign policy, domestic politics, and public attitudes toward security. A fourth hijacked plane crashed in a field in Pennsylvania after passengers fought back. Former President George W. Bush, who was in office on September 11, 2001, Bill Clinton, Barack Obama, and Joe Biden took part in the observance at the National September 11 Memorial in New York. Mr. Trump, who spoke at the commemoration outside the Pentagon, says the victims will always live on in people's memories.
3: We will never, ever forget. That's why we fight today. We don't have a choice. There can only be victory. We fight hard. We fight to win. We will always remember the victims and the families of September 11th, 2001. Very famous date, unfortunately.
2: Fuel prices are tipped to rise by up to 20% in coming weeks as the conflict in the Middle East takes new turns. Global oil prices have surged again this week in response to attacks by Yemen's Iran-backed Houthi group on Saudi Arabian oil facilities and threats to key shipping routes in the region. Oil analyst Sol Kanovic from MST Financial says the increase in fighting will impact other markets as well.
4: I would expect that we continue to see prices at the pump rise, but my bigger concern is beyond pump prices, because this is going to flow through to the costs of goods and services across the economy. A lot of critical inputs come through the Middle East, not just oil and fuel, but gas, fertilisers, helium. Queensland.

0: And Treasurer David Janetsky has blamed the state's credit rating downgrade on the former Labor government and the impacts of federal budgets. S&P Global Ratings has lowered its long-term issuer credit rating on Queensland from AA plus to AA. It's the first time the state's credit rating has been downgraded in almost 20 years, adding pressure to a multi-billion dollar debt and Olympic infrastructure pipeline. Mr. Janetsky says the downgrade was inevitable.
1: We've got to build the hospitals that Labor never did, and the schools and the roads and the bridges. So it's the balance that we continue to work through. And, this day was inevitable, and it's been confirmed by S&P today.
0: A man who killed a woman in rural Victoria in 2023 and then burnt down her house has been jailed for 17 years for manslaughter. Here's Anna McGuinness.
2: 63-year-old British national Timothy Loosemore killed Marie Vermont, then burnt down her home to destroy the crime scene in Goldie, north of Melbourne. Loosemore was working on the property in exchange for food and board. A Supreme Court judge said Loosemore was another example of an aggrieved and angry male lashing out after being rejected romantically by a woman who had shown him nothing but kindness. Loosemore will be eligible for parole in 10 years.
0: Nepal says the cost of the recent catastrophic flood sparked by a glacial collapse will amount to almost $7 billion. Here's the BBC's Anbarasan Ethurajan.
3: The torrent triggered by the collapse of the glacier on the Nepal-China border in late August caused devastation in the valleys below, killing more than 1,300 people and leaving 5,000 missing. The floods also swept away more than 12 hydropower plants along with bridges, roads and homes. Nepalese officials have described the disaster as an example of the disproportionate impact of climate change on developing countries. Kathmandu is planning to pitch its $5 billion rebuild needs as a climate justice issue in its outreach to donor countries and agencies.
0: Hong Kong police say the sentencing of three activists who organise annual vigils in remembrance of China's 1989 Tiananmen Square crackdown was fair. The three have been sentenced to up to 7 years in prison. Chief Superintendent Lee Kwai Wah of Hong Kong Police says the trial was impartial and transparent.
4: The prosecutor presented the case to the highest criminal standard by of a proof, and the defendant were given sufficient time, space and the procedural opportunities to mount their defence.
0: ABC News.
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1: Nightlifers, welcome to our final hour here on this this Friday night on Nightlife. Just before we talk to Andrew Romano, remember if you were with us last, well, it would have been Saturday night, Sunday morning, we had a chat about the Norwegian royal family. And we just talked about the death of King Harald and what it meant for the royal family. Now, we've actually just had news that Norway's Princess Astrid has died aged 94. So this is just 2 days after King Harald's funeral. Yeah, she was an older sister of the late King Harald. And, she has now died as well. So, well, sad news from Norway, although 94. A pretty good innings, I'm sure you would agree. Let's head now to the United States, where Andrew Romano is waiting to have a yarn with us. America.
2: This is America.
1: Yeah, Andrew is here with us once again. Andrew Romano, he's national reporter with Yahoo News.

0: Now, Andrew, we had a bit of America come to Australia today. Do you know this? The LA Rams and San Francisco 49ers played at the Melbourne Cricket Ground.
1: I did hear about that, yes.
0: Now,
1: I wasn't able to watch, but they've been doing in the NFL these sort of international games for a little while now. Is this the first one that's been
0: I
1: held in
0: believe
1: Australia?
0: it's the first one that's been held in Australia. They had 100,000 people there, so plenty of
1: Wow.
0: interested people. Now, this is your neck of, LA, San Francisco. This is your patch. Are either of these teams yours?
1: I'm not a huge NFL guy. I mean, I like it, but I'm sort of like the real football is the one we call soccer.
0: Yes, and we've chatted with you about that a few times. Look, sport is a nice distraction from the doom and gloom of the news cycle. One of the incredibly frightening predictions that was being made this week in the States related to artificial intelligence and its potential to wipe us all out. Cheerful stuff. Take us through who said what this week, Andrew.
1: Yeah, so there was kind of a existential panic kicked off when a AI researcher named Jacob Coxon took to social media to announce that he was quitting his job at Anthropic, which is one of the world's leading artificial intelligence companies, a frontier lab. He previously worked at OpenAI, which is Anthropic's major competitor. He said on X on Tuesday evening, "I resigned from Anthropic today. Neither company is acting responsibly. They are racing straight to self-improving superintelligence and gambling with our lives." He then went on in a subsequent post in the thread to say that people building AI earnestly believe that it could kill us all by the end of the decade. No other human activity poses this level of danger. The last time I checked, more than 150 million views on that thread. It went viral. It kicked off a debate that sort of echoed through Silicon Valley, but also in Washington, D.C., with dozens of lawmakers coming out and calling for regulation, even pauses or bans on certain kinds, excuse me, certain kinds of AI in the wake of Coxon's resignation. So, pretty striking impact from one social media post.
0: Yeah, and I mean, and Coxon, it wasn't like people thought, oh, this is a really fringe view. A lot of other people with skin in the game were saying, yeah, he's not far off the money here.
1: Well, this is the thing. I mean, people who've been following the AI industry will know this, but I think civilians like the rest of us don't. This is a commonly held view inside these AI companies. It from the founders on down, something that people have been talking about for not only years, but decades, basically. And so you had all these other people who still work at these companies coming out and saying things like, "Jacob is correct here. We really do earnestly believe AI could kill all humans." That was the Anthropic Alignment Science lead, whose job actually involves figuring out how to stop AI from doing just that. He said, quote, "I personally think it's greater than 10% within the next decade." And so I think what this was a kind of breakthrough moment where normal people like you and me realized that this is kind of the consensus view within the companies who are building this technology.
0: Oh, geez, that's reassuring. Now, you've been writing about this too, Andrew, and taking a look into it and spelt a few things out. I mean, a lot of us will have just come across an AI chatbot, but what they're really talking about are AI agents. Well, what are AI agents, and what's the difference between them and what most of us will have encountered up to this point?
1: Yeah, I think sort of the big names that we hear, ChatGPT or Claude or Gemini or Grok, these are all AI models. And then there's different sort of things that they can do, uses for the artificial intelligence. The one that we tend to encounter again as normal people is like a chatbot. You go and you ask it a question, it responds, it brings some information from the internet together. It seems almost like a glorified search engine. But there's a lot of things that AI is doing beyond that. And it's this agent or agentic use of AI that's sort of causing people to have some of these accelerating fears. So AI agents basically are learning to do other tasks and to do it autonomously without constant human intervention. So the way that we're starting to see this in our daily life is things like Apple Siri and Amazon's Alexa assistants are starting to kind of connect and control other apps to act rather than just respond to you. The frontier labs are constantly training their own AI agents to act in new, ever more complex ways. Then they go on to test how advanced these agents have become by giving them a goal and setting them loose in testing environments with a few guardrails to see what they can accomplish. And I think what spurred a lot of this worry, it sort of transformed it from theoretical into more imminent, is the Hugging Face incident, which happened back in July. Basically, there was a swarm of agents at OpenAI that broke out of their testing environment, communicated with each other behind the scenes. OpenAI didn't even realize this was happening, gave tips on how to break out and how to hack their way out and get data they weren't supposed to have, and then actually did just that. Broke out, accessed the open internet, and cheated on the assignment they'd been given by hacking into another company called Hugging Face. They even tried to cover their tracks. And so this was a surprise to OpenAI, a surprise to other people, and sort of a sign that these agents can begin to act in ways that we can't control or anticipate.
0: Now, Andrew, the question I keep coming back to is, why are we doing this? Why are we creating these agents who and teaching them to go and do these things?
1: Yeah, I mean, just to connect the dots a little bit from this sort of misaligned or out of control AI that we sort of the flickers of that we're starting to see with some of these cutting edge agents and this idea that maybe they're going to kill us all. The worry is, and in fact, these companies are pursuing this right now, is that they are want to hand over like the actual building of the AI to AI itself and allow it to start improving itself. And the worry is if that happens, it could kind of reach exit velocity and improve itself to a point of hyper intelligence at warp speed, kind of escape our understanding and control. On that point, you have this sort of super intelligence, so you don't know what it's going to do or whether it's going to think, you know, its interests align with our interests. So that sounds like science fiction, but these people and these companies think it's going to happen within the next 2 years or so, and they're actually worried about it happening. So why do they keep doing this? It's a great question. There are a couple of factors here. In part, it's because of money, right? Anthropic is on the verge of a multi-trillion-dollar IPO. So that's a powerful motivating factor. They see huge upsides to super intelligence as well. Like they think it could cure cancer potentially, and they're trying to achieve it, but achieve it in a way that's aligned, right, to human values that they can control and harness it for good. They're just worried about the bad. Then there's also these kind of prisoner dilemmas that they think they're trapped in. One company doesn't trust the other. They think they're going to do it more responsibly, so they need to keep racing ahead. Neither company trusts China. They think China's going to keep doing this no matter what they do, so they want to get there first and quote unquote be more responsible about it. And everyone's kind of saying, I think we should slow down or pause or have some coordination or control, but the government isn't stepping in to do that yet, and they don't know how they can get that kind of cooperation or a collective action. So it's a pretty fascinating but also frightening moment that we're in right now with AI.
0: And so the idea that AI could wipe human life out, it sounds ridiculous but terrifying to say it. I mean, how would that actually happen? I mean, AI is not a, you know, something that's going to rise up out of the computer and stab us all to death or something. I mean,
1: Right.
0: how would it actually happen?
1: It's a big question, right? So if they get to this point of recursive self-improvement, essentially where AI itself is acting as the AI engineer and building ever more intelligent models, then the question is, can they align those models to human values and intentions? If they can't, then we don't know what the AI will do or want to do. That's the challenge that they're facing right now. And the way they would theorize this, you know, people talk about like the paperclip example. Have you heard about
0: I
1: this?
0: haven't, no.
1: It's like if you tell an AI to build as many paperclips as it can, and it's like an infinitely intelligent and powerful AI, it might decide that humans are in its way. It needs to get more metal, it needs to get more energy, and that we're preventing it. It will just do anything that it needs to do in order to build as many paper clips as possible. And so the question is kind of like, if it's super intelligent and super powerful, maybe humans want to shut it off, and it decides that it needs to get rid of humans or whatever. It devises a virus that escapes from a lab. If it's connected to the internet and connected to all the things that we connect to the internet, it's that fear of the unknown, essentially, that people are worried about.
0: Okay, time to retire to a bunker in New Zealand, I think, Andrew. So, look, has all of this discussion in the past week given, the government or the administration any kind of appetite for putting some guardrails in?
1: It's super intelligent and super powerful. Maybe humans want to shut it off, and it decides that it needs to get rid of humans or whatever. It devises a virus that escapes from a lab. If it's connected to the internet and connected to all the things that we connect to the internet, it's that fear of the unknown,

0: It's actually kind of fascinating. I think we've really seen a lot of people come out and start talking about this. Bernie Sanders, for example, the progressive senator from Vermont, is going to hold a congressional briefing with some top experts next week. He's putting forward legislation that would pause AI development and permanently ban the creation of AI superintelligence. This is something that a poll that came out this week shows that 68% of voters would approve of. 72% of Democrats, 63% of Republicans. You don't see that kind of agreement on many things. There are others in Congress that the congressman who represents Silicon Valley, in fact, wrote on Wednesday that the Speaker of the House has, quote, a moral and practical duty to keep Congress in session until we've taken meaningful action to regulate AI. He wants a federal agency to oversee it in the same way that we do with nuclear power and airplanes. He's proposed a lot of steps, including trying to reach some sort of agreement with China on standards for safety. That's obviously a complicated geopolitical and diplomatic question. We haven't seen a whole lot of appetite from the Trump administration. Trump was asked about this week. He said, "It's going to be fine. We'll always have something to stop them. We'll have a little gear." Boom. I don't really like that robot, sort of suggesting that you could just turn this off if you wanted. I think those who are working on the technology think it's a little bit more complicated than that.
1: Andrew Romano is with us. Okay, let's leave that one where it is for now. Andrew's the national reporter with Yahoo News. The Republican midterm convention has been on this week in itself a kind of new invention. President Donald Trump was very much front and center of it. He urged voters to vote, quote, like he is on the ballot. What was the kind of the tone of this event, Andrew, that's been held in Dallas?
0: That seemed to be the sort of central thrust of it, right? That Trump is, what happens in midterm elections tends to be that there's backlash to the current presidential administration, and the president's party tends to lose seats. That's happened pretty consistently in our midterm elections going back for some time. Trump is aware of this history. He's also aware that Republicans tend to do better when he's on the ballot. The sense we get about this unusual midterm convention, we don't ever have midterm conventions, these are reserved for presidential elections, is that Trump wanted to be center stage to connect with the Trump voters in the party who often don't vote for other Republicans in the midterm elections, urge them to get out to vote, essentially to act as if he was on the ballot. So he spoke on the first night, gave a 2-hour speech, a very long speech, saying pretty much that. He came back and spoke on the second night as well, gave a sort of reduction of that speech. There were big pictures of him throughout the convention hall. And I think the question is going to be, well, Trump is pretty unpopular right now. And a lot of these Republicans who are running in states that aren't deeply red, right? They need to appeal to moderate voters as well. So is saying vote like Trump is on the ballot going to be a helpful thing for these Republicans or not so much?
1: Now, one of the most striking announcements the president made was that he would offer $5,000 to all American adults if the Republicans kept control of both houses. That is a pretty breathtaking move. Did it seem to catch some of his own administration off guard?
0: Yeah, there was apparently, according to CNN, an internal scramble on Thursday to backfill the proposal specifics because the people around Trump and the White House weren't really aware that he was going to announce it. Now, Trump has done this a couple of times. He's talked about Trump dividends or tariff dividends, that we have so much money from our new tariff regime that he's going to give money back to Americans. It's never happened. I think the number before was $2,000. Now it's $5,000. The fact that he tied it to Republicans retaining control of Congress made it sound almost like a bribe. I haven't heard many legal sort of arguments about this, but it's getting into a little bit touchy territory. They're essentially saying you're going to pay people to vote for Republicans. Obviously, the White House would argue otherwise. They sort of came out with some more details about this potentially and have said they're working on it. But it would cost $1 trillion. That's a huge chunk of the money that the government spends on the rest of the entire budget. And you had a lot of Republicans, in fact, coming out and saying, we're not the party of free stuff. This would be better spent paying down the debt. There was discomfort, let's

0: say within Trump's own party about this kind of proposal.
1: And I mean, economically, I was reading that the US debt is just, it's at unprecedented levels. I mean, but it's at levels that are worrying the rest of the world now.
0: Yeah, what was it, 40 trillion or something like that? I think I've lost track, to be honest with you. The tariffs don't seem to be helping particularly with that. I will say that, it seems that when parties are out of power, they talk about the need for fiscal responsibility, especially the Republican Party, and then the debt just keeps going up. So it's the kind of thing that there will be a reckoning someday, but right now America just seems to be plowing ahead with the spending.
1: So the midterms are now less than 2 months away, Andrew. What are both sides thinking about the likelihood that they will do well or not come voting day?
0: Well, look, I mean, Trump's approval rating's below 40%. His disapproval rating is well above 50%. That's not a good position for the president's party. So we are expecting backlash. We don't know exactly how big it would be. Democrats need to win just three seats to flip the House of Representatives. That seems very likely, given how many Republicans are defending their own seats in districts that vote, both ways, that aren't safely Democratic or safely Republican. So the expectation is that Democrats will win control of the House. The Senate is closer. I think Democrats need to win four seats to get control of the Senate. They're defending a couple of their own, but look pretty strong in those places like Georgia, North Carolina. But the question is whether they will win two seats, three seats, four seats. There are a bunch of toss-up races, places like Maine, New Hampshire, even Texas, where Democrats typically aren't competitive. That Senate race is very competitive there. So they have a chance to do it, but they'll have to kind of run the table in order to get to those that that the four seat pickup that they need.
1: Yeah, well, all will be revealed in November. Andrew, California has some new social media laws that have been signed into law. They aim to limit the provision of addictive features to children under 16, along with a host of other rules. Take us through the details of it.
0: So there were a couple. It builds on the passage of more than two dozen child safety, social media, and AI bills this year alone in state legislatures across the country. Of course, internationally, this has been happening, as you well know, in Australia. But this is the strongest version of one of these bills that we have here in the United States. Digital privacy protection for underage users, expanding the legal definition of child sexual exploitation to include digitally altered or AI-generated images, new regulations for chatbot use, parental controls, notifications if children disable safety settings. So there's a lot going on in this bill, and it just shows sort of how we're progressing here in the United States. We don't have anything federally, but the states are sort of taking steps, with California now leading the way.
1: Andrew, finally, we should talk about the September 11 anniversary, or 9/11, as I know Americans call it. We've been talking about it quite a lot here. So take us back, Andrew. What do you remember about the day the planes crashed into the World Trade Center?
0: I remember it very clearly. I was 19, starting my sophomore year of college in New Jersey, just an hour away from New York. I was asleep. My roommate woke me up and told me that a plane had hit the World Trade Center. I remember how surreal that's like. It sounded like a dream. I didn't believe it at first. And this was before the towers had fallen, so we turned on the television and watched it all unfold in real time, obviously to our terror. I remember going with a friend from college, hopping on the train and trying to go up to New York to volunteer. We weren't able to get through, but we saw the smoke still rising from the site. So, very searing sort of memory. And it's striking now, sort of 20 years later, how much has changed, I mean, this is what we always kind of reflect on, right? But in the initial years, you kind of reflected on how much, the war on terror, counterterrorism, airports, all these new protocols that were put in place. And now it almost seems like that's receded in a way. We don't talk about terrorism as much in the United States. Some of those protocols at the airport have lessened, and it feels like we're in a different era now. And it's been interesting to sort of watch how that history is unfolded in real time.
1: What's been done across America to mark the anniversary?
0: So each year at Ground Zero, they read the names of all those who died there. So that's ongoing now. They observe moments of silence and ringing of bells for the sort of the moments where at the exact times, the moments where the plane struck the towers, the moments when they fell. Similar ceremonies at the other sites, the Pentagon, and Shanksville, PA, where the passengers on the plane, managed to divert and crash that plane before it was able to hit its target in Washington, D.C. So, right now, I think all of the living ex-presidents, Clinton, Bush, Obama, and Biden, are at the New York ceremony. Trump is at the Pentagon ceremony. He spoke a little bit there. He did not go to Ground Zero because he wanted to speak and he was not allowed to. No one speaks at that ceremony, but he was able to speak at the Pentagon, delivered a nonpartisan speech, said September 11th reminded us of the terrible power of hate. The 25 years since have shown us the even greater power of the American spirit to endure and prevail and to win. And today our country is stronger than it has ever been before. He and I think Defense Secretary Pete Hegseth kind of connected the tragedy of September 11th to the current war in Iran, said they're going after terrorism there as well. But that was really the only sort of connection to the current news.
1: Andrew, I mean, I was noting the other day too, we were reading something about just with the passage of time, obviously means that you now have all the young Americans under 25, who weren't there, don't remember it. It's kind of astounding to think of something that had so much impact on the US that you've now got this generation coming through now who probably can't really understand it the way that people who lived through it understood it.
0: Yeah, I mean, the way it's funny, I was talking to my kids about it and sort of explaining what had happened. They didn't really know the detail. We've talked about it before, but it didn't really sink in. I think they're old enough now to sort of start to understand it at least. But the way that it connects with them is, I'd say we used to be able to go to the airport and stand at the gate and say goodbye to our friends or family as they were leaving. We can't do that anymore. Because of what happened on September 11th. And it's funny to think that sort of previous world doesn't even exist for them.
1: Exactly. Andrew, thank you for joining us here on Nightlife tonight to talk US news with us.
0: Thank you.
1: There is Andrew Romano. Andrew is national reporter with Yahoo News and joins us every Friday to have a look at what's been making news in the United States. Now, I did want to send a shout out to, where is it, Marie? I'm a long-time listener of Nightlife. At the moment, I'm in hospital with a broken left femur. I've got lots of time to enjoy Nightlife. So, Marie, just want to shout out. I do hope that your femur heals fairly soon, and I'm glad we can be there helping keep you company in hospital. This is Groovejet. This, if this ain't love, and Belle Chellingworth is along before too long with another installment of Waste Not, Want Not.

0: Groove Jet, If This Ain't Love. That's Sophie Ellis-Bextor and DJ Spiller. Belle Chillingworth along in just a moment. Now, I will tell you, tomorrow night, if you're a fan of Star Trek, we're going to be celebrating the 60th anniversary of Star Trek with somebody who actually worked on the series and now lives not very far from the ABC and is coming to our studio tomorrow night. However, tomorrow night, because of a late finishing, it's either the AFL or a league match, we will not. So normally on a Saturday night, the AFL's still going, but the league finishes at 10 o'clock Sydney time and nightlife starts straight away. Unfortunately, tomorrow night there's a late league match and nightlife will basically not be on anywhere except for TV channel 25 in New South Wales and no, in the AFL states, I think. So I'm sure there'll be quite a few of you tuning in at 10 o'clock Eastern time going, oh, I'm on the app, where's nightlife? I'm sorry, it will not be there until 10:30 tomorrow night. You can try Channel 25, but I'm pretty sure it's only the AFL or is it the NRL states? I will have to double check that. Yeah, so look, to be on the safe side, just don't try for the first half hour. We will be here at 10:30 Eastern time with nightlife tomorrow night. But we'll be kicking it straight off with our discussion about the 60th anniversary of Star Trek. Okay, Belle Chillingworth coming your way in just a moment.
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0: With another instalment of Waste Not, Want Not. And gosh, it feels like it's been a while. I've got Belle Chillingworth here. Belle is the principal consultant at BC Consulting. It has been a while, hasn't it, Belle?
4: It has. Nice to see you, Suzanne.
0: And you too. But look, you are a bit frustrated tonight, aren't you?
4: Yes, I come in tonight, Nightlifers, with some pretty recent news from the federal government. Now, on the show, we've often talk about packaging and plastics and way to reduce it at home. But for those of you who've been chipping away at it for a while, you know you'll get to a point and there's just certain things you go and buy in the supermarket that aren't recyclable, they've got no home, and that's not really on us to solve. That's on government policy and reform to solve. And our regular listeners will know that I've been talking about promised reform since 2023 on this issue. And
0: it was meant to be coming, wasn't
4: yes,
0: it?
4: Yes, it's very overdue, and the government have announced that it's just not going ahead in this term. So this is very disappointing and frustrating news. But part of the rationale for this is concern over the cost of living coming into all of this. And I thought, wow, that's pretty interesting rationale, because when you look at the current system that we have, we already pay for waste as you and I, as everyday people. It's just hidden and distributed throughout the system and it's not necessarily obvious. So this reform would put the onus on the retailers, the manufacturers, the brands, the companies that produce and put the packaging on market in the first place to make it a more even playing field, because we're all paying for it. But I thought we'd unpack that a little bit more because it's not so obvious.
0: Okay. So these are the reforms that would have meant that what the manufacturers had to be more responsible for the waste that they created. That's not going to go ahead for now.
4: So fundamentally, yeah, we would have what it was looking like was we would have design standards. So if you want to put any kind of packaging out in the supermarkets or the shops or in the postal system, it has to be designed in a certain way to be compatible with our recycling systems, as an example. But yes, it would also introduce what's called extended producer responsibility, meaning that the burden and the responsibilities placed on those parties who control all of the packaging in the first place from the outset, as opposed to it all resting on us and councils.
0: Mm-hmm. Okay, so your argument, Belle, is that we are actually, you and I consumers, we're already paying for all of the excess packaging in our own way. So talk us through how that is happening.
4: All right, well, it starts as soon as we hit the shops. So when you go down to the supermarket to buy your staples, your fruit and veggies, your milk, bread, all of the cost of the packaging is incorporated into the product. So we're already paying for that along with the marketing and the branding and other business costs associated with getting food to us. So we pay for it at the checkout once. Then we go home, like we eat all our groceries and we have all the packaging that's left over. Now, whether that packaging is recyclable or whether it goes to landfill, think about bin day. You've put it in there. The trucks have got to come along. They've got to pick everything up. There's a cost associated with the trucks, the maintenance, the drivers, the fuel, the insurance, all of the logistics costs that are involved in moving that material from your home to the next place. Now, for packaging that is unrecyclable, for the stuff that's going to landfill, we need to pay for that. There's a cost every time you go and take a truck to landfill and you tip it. There's a cost associated with that. Many landfills in like regional and remote Australia are typically run by councils, but the big beasts, the largest ones that all service the metropolitan areas, they're owned by private for-profit companies. So,
0: and what those profit for-profit companies are what charging local councils who are paying, and therefore we're paying through our rates. Is that how that works?
4: Yeah, those companies will charge to tip the waste into the landfill, and then that company will then back charge to the council for the amount that was tipped there, and then that's charged back to us through our council rates. But it's kind of an abstract concept to think about if you're hearing this for the first time, but landfills operate as revenue generating assets. Like if you look across the economy, you've got a shopping center owner builds one and they need retailers to come in and pay rent, and they need people to shop to generate revenue. If you build a toll road, you need people to zoom up and down and click the tolls and pay to use that asset as well. A landfill needs waste to generate profit. So that's how that all works. So that is charged back to us. But then on top of that, across some parts of Australia, we're exposed to, it's a landfill levy that's imposed by the states. So the idea is that you pay every time there's a ton of waste that's dropped into landfill, there's a dollar value attributed to that, and then that goes back and is back charged to whoever created the waste in the first place as well. So there are all these charges that we are already paying for waste in the system that we already have. It's just that you don't necessarily, you know, tap your credit card every time you put your bin out on the curb.
0: So would the new system, had it gone ahead, been a way of redistributing some of the money and some of the people who are paying to collect and deal with the waste?
4: Yeah. So the idea is that, and some of the modelling and the solutions that were offered and consulted with industry was to say, okay, if you are X company and you put X thousand boxes or satchels or plastic containers out into the market every year, well, it needs to be designed in a certain way. And then if it's not designed in a certain way, there's a greater financial contribution that you need to make. So there's all this sort of disincentive built in to get it to be designed as sustainably as possible. But then also you would pay a fee for the amount of packaging you put on market every year. And then that money goes towards building collection systems, recycling, reuse systems. So to build all of that infrastructure and industry that we need up front to be able to deal with it at the back end.
0: Belle Chellingworth is with us here on Nightlife for Waste Not, Want Not. She's the principal consultant at BC Consulting. Now, we talked about the waste that ends up in landfill or gets recycled. What about the waste that doesn't end up in the bin system, i.e. all that rubbish?
4: Well, this is the other component. If rubbish or waste doesn't end up in landfill or in the systems it's designed to go in at the moment, it might end up in the oceans or the parks. Litter is pretty prevalent in Australia. You've only got to sort of go and actually go and look at your local beach and you'll probably pick up, you know, a chip packet within the first 5 minutes you're there. But the cost of handling litter often falls on councils. And a study commissioned by the EPA in New South Wales found that councils alone spend $135 million a year.
5: Wow. It's
4: a lot managing litter and illegal dumping. And then so that is also something that we're paying for as well, when our council rates could be going towards much better things like parks or events. So when you look at the whole system, we're like, let's say you go down to the shops and you buy some milk in one of those unrecyclable boxes. You pay for the packaging when you're paying for the product. You're paying for it when you have it taken away with your council waste service. You're possibly paying a levy on top of that. And then I think that one of the craziest parts of this whole thing is that the levy is used, or part of those levies are used, to help either clean up litter or to help people recycle better. So you're paying to put unrecyclable litter in landfill, paying for that, but then that money is put towards programs to help you recycle things that aren't recyclable.
0: All right. So look, and you reckon too that the government's also been propping up a recycling system that doesn't have a proper market to support it, because this is another part of the proposed reforms that has been shelved, right? That there would have to be more recyclable material used in products.
4: Yeah, that's absolutely a critical component. So at the moment, you've got recycling systems set up that don't necessarily or can't harmonise with the packaging design in the first place. But historically, the policy response to waste has often been, okay, let's just recycle as much of it as possible, which is not feasible for recyclers when the packaging isn't necessarily designed to go in those systems. But then, yes, the other really critical component is that there are mandates for what's called recycled content for packaging in Australia, so that the recyclers have somewhere to sell that material once they've either washed it, shredded it, or chemically broken it down. Like, depends what they need to do with it, depending on what it is. And so when we don't have this reform and we don't have these laws which address the whole system, recyclers can't compete, or recycled content can't compete with virgin material, which is often cheaper. And unfortunately, in the same week that this announcement about the reform was announced, one of our biggest recycling businesses went into voluntary administration. And this is what is actually happening, because the system just hasn't been built to support the flow through of these materials properly.
0: And so I know a lot of people were very upset when soft plastic recycling finished up in the supermarkets a couple of years ago. It has kind of been making its way back. I've been dumping my soft plastics in again. But, yeah, where's it all going? Is it being stockpiled again?
4: Well, this is a really good example of what's happening at the moment in lieu of this reform. So we've got a situation now where that soft plastic recycling system, which is a whole new industry which is being built, is being funded voluntarily by some brands and companies, many of the ones responsible for the products you see in the supermarket. But then there's all these other companies who use soft plastic in their businesses, and they're not paying anything. So you've basically got this coalition of the willing building a whole new sector, whereas if we had the reform and the mandates the way other countries do overseas, well, everybody who uses that packaging would be financially responsible, and they'd all have to pull their weight. And frankly, we'd probably get a system that's more widespread and more accessible to Australians up quicker if we had that imperative. Mm.
0: Bel Chillingworth is here. So if we go back to the reform, most of the work had, I mean, the work had actually been done, wasn't it, on the modelling and the consultation. So was this a very, what seems to have led the government to say, we're not going to go ahead with it?
4: Yeah, this has been going on for years. So the amount of industry consultation, roadshows, discussions and workshops with packaging suppliers, retailers, not-for-profits, it's been really vast. And I should say that some modelling was also done on, well, what would, if we had this scheme in place, using the learnings from countries overseas who've had this reform, for some of them for decades, looked at, okay, well, how much would this cost? Maybe per packaging item down at when you're doing your shop. And it conservatively found it would be about 0.3 cents per item once you distribute this cost all across the system. So that's about 20 cents per shop if you're buying 60 items. So the information and the consultation has all already been done. There's been a lot of work and a lot of effort. And I just want to add in from my perspective, I've worked in waste for 25 years. I've worked across everything from electrical waste to mattresses to paint, all these different materials. I've never seen so many stakeholders across sectors, the recycling industry, the packaging manufacturers, the environmental charity groups, the brands. Like, there is so much, there's so much unity. Like, there are so many stakeholders who are asking for this. It's the least divided reform I've ever seen in my career in the waste realm.
0: Mm. So what's your understanding then of why the government exactly isn't going ahead with it? I mean, you mentioned they said cost of living issues perhaps, but that wouldn't have impacted you and I directly, for example, as consumers, would it?
4: It's come as a shock to a lot. They've talked about cost of living, and I think that because the cost would be put on the manufacturers, the brands or the companies at the beginning, these are for-profit companies, so you would think they would incorporate some of that cost into the product, but it's very minimal, like as that report and that modelling has shown. There's an intention to try and work with the states and the territories to get them to be able to do something, whereas we've seen across multiple waste issues, like every time we go into this and it's, oh, South Australia do something different to New South Wales and Queensland do something different. And a lot of these products are made and distributed nationally. So it's just going to be very difficult to get anything harmonised if you're trying to get all the states and territories to do their own thing. We need a national approach.
0: And you just mentioned that you had seen a lot of unity, but what about the companies who would be the ones who were being asked to pay more? Was there pushback from those companies?
4: When you look across the business sector, there are lots of companies, thousands, that are all asking for this because they've already been doing the work under a voluntary scheme for nearly 20 years. Mm. So even some of the largest packaging manufacturers in Australia have come out in the media asking for this reform as well, because when you don't have the certainty and you don't have the laws, it becomes very difficult then to invest in the industry, the infrastructure, and you don't get investor confidence either. And that's also, we're seeing that play out because companies won't necessarily make commitments or work with supply chains because they don't know what the legislation or the law or the reform is exactly going to look like. So everyone's kind of twiddling their thumbs going, well, we'll do what we can, but we're not going to push forward because we can't convince investment firms. Mm. So that's a perspective that I see within industry. But also day to day, I hear so much frustration around the packaging and the plastic and litter from, you know, just friends and family, and we got people texting on the show as well. But something we're hearing from the politicians about this issue is they're not hearing enough from us about it either, which the good thing is, I mentioned that there's a lot of organisations who are quite unified on all of this, and the Boomerang Alliance, who run a lot of environmental campaigns, have come together with the Australian Council of Recyclers. So they represent all the recyclers in Australia. And the Packaging Covenant, who run what is the voluntary system at the moment, have all come together and created a petition, which any Australian can sign, asking the federal government to implement this reform so that there is responsibility. And you can go to boomerangalliance.org.au if you would like to sign it yourself. This is typically how change happens. It really takes people putting pressure on governments in this space. So
0: what the governments read was that this isn't an issue that a lot of people care about.
4: That's what we're hearing.
0: Mm. Well, why don't we end on a positive note? You want to tell us about a doco called The Plastic Country.
4: Yes, I thought at the same time there's this documentary, there's lots of community screenings at the moment, if you look out for one. Which is, so this documentary has been made by Cal Glanznig, who really just went out on this journey looking at plastic around Australia and why there is so much of it, and looking at litter, going to remote Indigenous communities, but also going to Parliament and talking about reform as well. So it's very timely. But if you can't get along to a community screening of the documentary, Cal, the creator, is going to put it on YouTube pretty soon for free. So any Australian will be able to access and watch it. And it's a great watch. There's lots of the confronting issues, but he also does it in a way that's quite joyful and playful, and just helps people understand the true reality of all of this, and is also calling for the reform as well.
0: So that's the Plastic Country doco. So look out soonish for it on YouTube. Belle, thanks so much for coming in and talking to us for another instalment of Waste Not, Want Not here on Nightlife tonight.
4: Thanks.

0: A few comments coming in from you. In the 60s, when I grew up, all our packaging was in paper, cardboard and glass. There was never any plastic in the waste chain. Oh, here's a cynic. AI will solve this waste problem by getting rid of us. Thank you. Andy's just saying, look, Australia's third richest man and his family, according to the Forbes list, worth $25 billion, made billions from packaging. Too much money made with no responsibility for the disposal or recycling of it, says Andy. A couple of people saying the federal government's not being strong enough on this particular issue. Someone else just saying, look, we do a lot of composting at home for our food waste. We should all be doing that if we can, rather than getting extra bins to recycle food waste. So thank you for all your comments that have come in here. Actually, someone else says, maybe the government should allow all glass, including bottles, to be part of the cash and refund scheme, increase the amount paid. That would increase the number of people who were using the scheme. All right, thank you very much. Oh, and I did, we managed to get a little bit more information about tomorrow night. So we will be on Channel 25 in the AFL states from the normal nightlife start time tomorrow, but only on Channel 25, no digital, no listen app tomorrow. It's all because of the late running of the league match tomorrow night. So, yes, don't be up just that half hour. You could listen if you're not into the league or the AFL. We've got lots of podcasts. Try the ABC Listen app or just meditate, make a cup of tea and then join us at 10:30 Eastern time. Okay, Ashwin Sekhar, hello.
1: Hey, Suzanne, I just realised that's one of the privileges of overnights. No sport ever wants to play this late at night, so we're kind of safe.
0: No, wait till the Ashes are on in the middle of the year in England. Then you'll cop it.
1: Yeah, time zones will get us. That story you were doing about plastics, I used to have a lot of hippie friends in my early 20s that were so anti-plastic, anti-jeans, anti-anything synthetic and mainstream. And I used to feel so mainstream around them. But they live this really organic, off-the-grid lifestyle. And we are going back there on our program. If you are sick of a mainstream lifestyle, you're sick of your power, your rates, your water, how easy is it to actually unplug and live an off-grid lifestyle? We have someone who's actually doing it.
0: Do you know what I think, after the discussions we were having earlier tonight, Ashwin, what I think we need is an AI-safe off-grid existence. Yeah, I think I'm all for it. I'm planning the bunker, getting away from the AI, just trying to, get that through Armageddon, AI Armageddon.
1: Yes, that's a good idea because they were saying AI might kill us in 10 years. Yeah. But right now it's helping us with our emails. How can it go from that to killing us in 10 years? It feels a bit fast, doesn't it? As far as a relationship breakdown goes with AI turning on us and destroying us.
0: Listen to the experts in this field. And unfortunately, goodness me. It's no fun. It's no fun to talk about that. It's much more fun to think about getting off-grid. So are you tempted, Ashwin?
1: I am. Eventually I'll break down from 9 to 5-ing, I think, and I'll just go off-grid, live on a farm somewhere and raise a goat. Just one.
0: Just,
1: I'm very lazy.
0: Just a goat.
1: Yeah,
0: okay.
1: Just one.
0: Well, if that goat will thrive, then, I mean, that could be a beautiful thing.
1: That's the main thing.
0: Okay. Ashwin, thank you very much.
1: Thank you.
0: There's Ashwin Sekhar. He's with you after the latest ABC News. That nearly wraps it up for me for this Friday night. A great big thank you to the wonderful Freya Shields, who's been our studio producer tonight, and for you for all of your participation in Nightlife tonight.
2: ABC News with Andrew Kaloupas. US President Donald Trump has vowed that the war against terror will continue as Americans paused to commemorate the nearly 3,000 people killed in the September 11 attacks 25 years ago. The attacks, in which hijackers crashed two planes into the World Trade Center in New York and another into the Pentagon in Washington, has affected generations of Americans, influencing U.S. foreign policy, domestic politics, and public attitudes towards security. A fourth hijacked plane crashed in a field in Pennsylvania after passengers fought back. Former Presidents George W. Bush, who was in office on September 11, 2001, Bill Clinton, Barack Obama, and Joe Biden took part in the observance at the National September 11 Memorial in New York and were joined by the Vice President, J.D. Vance. At the commemoration outside the Pentagon, Mr. Trump said the attack 25 years ago launched a US war against terror in Afghanistan that continues today in the fight against Iran.
3: In the generation since 9/11, American sons and daughters have traveled to the darkest corners of the earth and done battle with a shadowy enemy so that our children might once again know carefree days. For 25 years, our best and bravest have kept America safe. And today we salute every member of the United States military.
2: This woman at the New York Memorial lost her brother 25 years ago and says while it's painful, she's glad to be part of the commemoration.
4: It's bringing back old memories, but I'm glad that everybody is remembering all the ones that were lost. You know, everybody is missed and loved. It was our younger brother, and we always want him to know that we are always thinking about him.
2: Reports from Yemen say fighters of the Iran-backed Houthi movement have taken control of a key island in a strategic shipping lane at the mouth of the Red Sea. Here's the BBC's Katie Watson.
5: This is a significant move and puts the Houthis in control of a key island that divides the Bab al-Mandeb Strait in two. Perim sits at the narrowest point of the strait, in the middle of a shipping lane that's become increasingly important since the Iran war began, with the effective closure of the Strait of Hormuz, a route that accounts for a fifth of the world's oil supply. Saudi Arabia has had to reroute much of its oil through the east-west pipeline that connects to the Red Sea. Houthi officials say Red Sea navigation is safe for all shipping companies except for Saudi vessels, pushing up the tension as well as oil prices.
2: The federal government is slashing the cost of a medication that can be used to treat motor neuron disease. Qalsody currently costs $28,000 per script, but that will be cut to $25 when it's listed on the pharmaceutical benefit scheme from next month. Health Minister Mark Butler says the drug can slow the progression of MND.
6: It will provide significant relief to the, we think, 70 or so patients every year who will be able to access it. They have a particular genetic mutation, a particular subtype of ALS, the most common form of MND.
2: A Perth man has been given a prison sentence for possessing and distributing child exploitation material. David Webber reports.
7: Matthew Parsege had pleaded guilty to possessing images and videos of young children. The court heard that police had executed a search warrant at a Wanneroo residence last year. They seized a man's mobile phone and found the encrypted chat platform Signal. There was a conversation between that man and Matthew Parsege, who'd shared 38 child exploitation videos with the man, who'd sent Parsege 13 videos. Parsege told police he may have asked the man how to use generative artificial intelligence to produce child exploitation material. Parsege was sentenced to 16 months in prison. The 41-year-old will be eligible for parole after serving half of that.
2: To sport, and the Newcastle Knights have claimed their first NRL finals win away from home since 2013, upsetting South Sydney 20-10 at the Sydney Football Stadium. Jermaine McEwen crossed twice for the Knights as they outscored the Rabbitohs 4-2 in the elimination final, with the Rabbitohs losing both Cody Walker and Alex Johnson to injury. Newcastle coach Justin Holbrook has told ABC Sport it was an exhilarating win for both his players and the fans.
8: We come down here and we were probably the only ones that believed that we were going to win the game, so really rewarding for everyone involved, especially all the fans that have come down, made the effort to come down. It's easy to sit at home, but to come down and watch it, and really happy for them.
2: The Knights will face either the Warriors or the Dolphins on the second week of the finals while the season's over for the Rabbitohs. ABC News.
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1: I was wondering, are you sick of the grid? Are you sick of the matrix we're all living in of power bills, rates, water, tax after tax, suburbia after suburbia? Do you just feel like getting away from it all sometimes and going off grid? If you do, we have someone who's living that lifestyle today, while working a normal job, mind you, to explain what it's like to actually live off the grid from the Sunshine Coast in Queensland, living in an off-the-grid community. So he will explain what that's like and if it actually works. There are downsides to it, so we will look at the off-the-grid lifestyle coming up in the second hour of the program. So if that's something you're interested in doing, stick around for that. After Kevin from Hollywood joins us, there's a new documentary, Elizabeth Holmes. You remember that story? She had a business. She promised to be able to detect disease with just a few drops of blood. Turns out that story was overblown. She was charged with medical fraud, went to jail. But there's a documentary about her, and it's doing the rounds for how unnerving it is for some people. So we'll talk about that documentary with Kevin and then living off the grid. But it is quiz time. I have one line free. If you would like to join the quiz, give me a call. 1300 800 222 is the number. You can text your answers as well. 0437 774 774. Thanks for your welcome as well, Latif. In the third hour, we will take you into the world of Haywire. Haywire is this way of telling the stories of children and young people living in the rural regions, the country regions of Australia. So if you'd like to hear those, their stories, stick around for that. And then we have a Scarecrow Festival coming up in the last hour of the program. Yeah, last hour of the program, along with Gordon Lynch telling us how to work out properly. How many reps and sets should we be doing? If you don't know what those words mean, you especially need it. We all need to lift properly to have good muscles till the end. So that's the plan for the program today. But off-the-grid living, I think that's the talker for whether we should do it or not. In my early 20s, I had some gypsy band hippie friends. We were all in a band together, but I was the mainstream one wearing jeans and T-shirts, and they were all wearing Indian clothing, ironically, natural cottons, and they would eat bean stew. None of them really liked Western medicine. They had a self-composting toilet. They would hug each other a lot. They were very tactile with hugging. They were very traditional hippies living an off-the-grid lifestyle. And I was only there in that world for a year or two with them. And before I rejoined the matrix of jobs and suburbia, and 20 years have passed since those days. And there's a romance to unplugging and going off the grid, saving money and living a more natural lifestyle, especially as the pace of our own lifestyle gets so hectic. So let's have that conversation about going off grid in the next hour. Share your thoughts as well. The lines are currently busy, but they will clear up for the quiz. The way it works is you call, I ask you a question. We all learn about the world together. You get 1 point for every correct answer, up to 2 points per person. So 2 points, and then we draw a winner at the end. So the more points you get, the more chances you have to win, which means everyone who answers correctly is in the draw to win. All right, let's kick off with the quiz. After this, it starts gently, becomes beautiful. This is Hunters and Collectors. Throw your arms around me.

0: That is throw your arms around me, hunters and collectors, which is what my hippie friends used to do all the time. So much hugging, so much warmth. But this is a good point from someone about going off grid. They write, there is a lawyer in Sydney called Michael Mobbs who has run his house as a fully sustainable off-grid house in the middle of Sydney in Surry Hills. He's been doing this for over 30 years and used to run regular tours of his house. You don't need to live in the sticks to go off-grid. Well, that is a good point. You can still be off-grid in a pinstripe. I think I like that theme. You don't have to go full woodland. You don't have to become a woodland character. So that's interesting. We are talking in the next hour about how to unplug and go off-grid. So if that appeals to you, do stick around for that second hour of conversation. But right now, it is quiz time. So the rules, again, it's 1 point for every correct answer, up to 2 points per person. I do first need to let you know what the day holds. Brisbane, 23 degrees, cooling down, shower or two. Sydney, 21, cloud clearing. Melbourne, 22 degrees, partly cloudy. Canberra, 21 degrees today, mostly sunny. Hobart, 19 and sunny. Darwin, 34 and sunny. Back on top, Darwin. Adelaide, 23 and sunny. Perth, 21 degrees. Morning showers, then sunny. Not a bad day. It does feel a little bit cooler than it has been. Justin has disappeared, has he, from the lineup? He was first. All right. Let me see if I can get him back in because he normally joins at the top, calls during the news. Hello, Justin. Can you hear me?
1: Yeah, I can hear you, Ashwin. How are you, mate?
0: I'm good. Have you ever lived off-grid, Justin?
1: I have. I've lived in Bundamba.
0: Living without normal power and water?
1: Yep.
0: Oh, that's a good... Did you struggle with that life?
1: Oh, yes. I struggled a lot. I mean, I had to cook my own dinner over the fire. I had to cook, you know, bread over the fire. So, yeah. Yeah.
0: You're a grid guy. You like
1: the
0: grid.
1: Yeah, definitely. Yeah.
0: Well, let us kick you off with your first question, Justin.
1: Please be a sport one, because I am not very happy with Geelong after they lost to Frio tonight, last night.
0: No, it's not a sport one for you then tonight. It is. Which Disney princess has the power? I thought this was your specialty subject.
1: Come on.
0: I was trying to start easy because you're on question number one. It should be okay.
1: All right. Well, let's hear it.
0: Which Disney princess has the power to control ice and snow?
1: Ice and snow would... Oh, man.
0: Disney princess. You must have been off the grid to have never heard any of these songs. There was a couple of years ago, you were hearing these songs all the time.
1: I was born in the 80s. Look, I'm just going to say ice and... Did you say ice and wind?
0: Ice and snow.
1: I'm just going to say Snow White.
0: Oh, that's not a bad guess linguistically, but it's not her, unfortunately, Justin. Sorry.
1: Just before I go, I just want to wish my sister all the best because she's going through surgery for her bowel cancer. So I just want to wish her a best of luck. And to my brother, I'm in his bad books at the moment, but hopefully when he hears this, I won't be in his bad books.
0: Yeah, listen, Justin's brother, don't hold on to a grudge for too long.
1: Come on. I'm younger than you, mate. Come on. I'm only 3 years younger than you.
0: Forgive and forget. And best wishes to your sister, Justin.
1: Thanks, man. I'll let April answer the next question.
0: Yeah, I will. Thank you, Justin. It's actually not April. April might be taking the night off. She's on sabbatical. Maybe Tom from Footscray. You are correct about the princess. Peter joins from Sydney. Hi, Peter.
2: Hi.
0: I'm laughing because I don't think this is your specialty subject either.
2: Well, I do know that the cold never bothered this person anyway.
0: Who is it? Which Disney princess has the power?
2: Elsa from Frozen.
0: Elsa from Frozen is
2: correct. I watched
0: this
2: with my granddaughter about 2016. And I don't want to give away too much in case there are children listening.
0: Yeah.
2: But there probably aren't. We're watching through. You've seen the film?
0: No, I've just heard the songs a thousand times.
2: Okay, don't worry. Oh, well, I better not say anything.
0: Okay.
2: Because you might see it.
0: I might see it, but you're connected to the youth through your grandchildren. Are you the cool granddad? You don't have to discipline them. You can just be the cool granddad.
2: I don't know that I'm cool, but this one particular girl I spent a lot of time with, and anyway, yeah, so I just, oh, I picked the villain, put it that way.
0: Oh, like, that's
2: and I,
0: cool.
2: And I said about, you know, halfway into the film, I said, that guy just seems too good to be true.
0: Yeah, because you've been around the traps, you know.
2: Well, the thing is, she's seen it before.
0: Mm. Okay.
2: So she knew.
0: So she thinks you're psychic now.
2: Well, no. She was like 12 years old. She wasn't that easily fooled by
0: it. I think if you taught her the Greek alphabet, she'd think you were cool, though.
2: I didn't do that.
0: Oh, no. Come on.
2: And I was curious to know what song you were going to play tonight. You know, I was ready. Well, I spent a lot of time with. Yeah. And I picked the villain, put it that way.
0: Oh, like, that's
2: and I,
0: cool.
2: And I said about, you know, halfway into the film, I said, that guy just seems too good to be true.
0: Yeah, because you've been around the traps, you know.
2: Well, the thing is, she's seen it before.
0: Mm. Okay.
2: So she knew.
0: So she thinks you're psychic now.

0: or Iron Maiden or
1: something heavy metal.
0: So it was good.
1: No, there will come a day. There will come a day, but yeah, not tonight. Maybe the last song I ever play on the air, and then I'll run away, never to be heard of again. Play some Iron Maiden. Okay.
0: Go on.
1: Your second question for tonight, Peter. You've on the board with one. What layer of the earth is right below the crust?
0: I'm going to say the mantle and hope it's right.
1: It is the mantle.
0: Oh, good. I knew it was there somewhere, but I wasn't at all sure it was the next layer down.
1: Yeah. Mantle and core? Is there something between mantle and core? Crust, mantle, outer core, inner core, maybe.
0: Around our house, the outer layer is called clay.
1: I like it. Are you living in a sort of hut situation?
0: No, we live in a suburb that basically was probably largely swampland hundreds of years ago. And so there's a lot of clay at the surface.
1: I like it. Yeah, good little land. Makes it hard to grow any vegetables,
0: that's right,
1: though. Yeah. You'll have to have a Japanese garden with just a rake and some soil.
0: Self-bonsaiing plants.
1: Yes, yeah, that'll be fun. Relaxing. All right, Peter, I'll catch you another night.
0: No worries. Thanks. Bye.
1: Now, this is the quiz. I don't know where April is. She'll be back another night. Stuart has joined us from Victor Harbour. Hi, Stuart.
2: Okay. How are you going, Rachel?
1: Good. How are you tonight?
2: Not bad. I was thinking of just 150 years ago, April was off good, weren't they?
1: Yeah, and they seem to do it okay. They seemed pretty happy.
2: Yeah, they have all these diseases, don't they?
1: Well, that's the problem. We want to be off-grid but still have vaccinations.
2: No, I understand. Oh, yeah, I was actually thinking of selling the car and buying a horse.
1: What, you're thinking of going on a horse, riding a horse?
2: Selling the car and buy a horse and cart.
1: Yeah, that'd be, you could be the quirky car. Are you living in a metro area?
2: I'm living in Victor Harbour. It's a metro town. I suppose about 20, 15,000 people, yeah.
1: That's enough. It's still quirky if you're the only one in town with a horse and carriage driving to the supermarket.
2: Well, I can't see where I'm going.
1: Oh, yeah, that's the problem.
2: Still, the horse might know.
1: The horse would know, yeah.
2: Like Steptoe and Son. Remember what's that?
1: No, what is it called?
2: Steptoe and Son.
1: Steptoe and Son. Now, is that the name of the horse, Steptoe?
2: No, Hercules is a horse.
1: Oh, okay.
2: It's, honestly, if you were to see a funny comedy back in the 70s,
1: yeah,
2: it was very funny. It's very good. If you ever get the opportunity, Ashwin, just have a look at Steptoe and Son.
1: Steptoe and Son, I like that recommendation.
2: It's very, very funny and sort of pathos, really. It's very funny.
1: Does the horse?
2: Ironmongers, sort of, what the time back in the 70s, they were 50, they lived in the Shepherd's Bush, and they were going around collecting and, recycling, or not really, I suppose they were. And what they were just, it's just a very funny show.
1: Selling iron that they found on the streets?
2: Well, they're just sort of selling all sorts of stuff, recycling, buying and selling stuff and trying to make a quid out of people's
1: I like
2: record.
1: It. They're hustlers, 70s style hustlers.
2: Seriously, when I was in the 60s, I dried up in the 60s, actually. I'm born in 57. My parents, we never had plastic. It wasn't even there.
1: No.
2: And, the younger generation, we were talking to someone recently, you're responsible for... I said, hang on a minute, mate. We're responsible for nothing. This generation is just disposable of everything. But you just live to what you grow up with. That's what it is. People are becoming far too preoccupied with...
1: Convenience. I think it's a very convenient life.
2: Maybe it's just get on with living.
1: Get on with it.
2: Just stop being so bloody introspective. This all this nonsense about are you okay day at school? For God's sake.
1: I know we've had that kind of comment. I like mental health awareness. That's different to what was before, but we might disagree on that. But on the plastics, my parents...
2: I just think a lot of this is responsible is the internet and, your phones. People get their heads in their phones all the time now.
1: Well, one thing I think we can agree on is look up and about. Don't navel gaze too much, because that is part of the solution, is get out there and active. But I was going to point out on the plastics, my parents grew up with metal cups, steel cups, and it just tastes different. It feels natural. You feel different drinking out of a metal cup. You feel Roman.
2: I never thought about that. I have tried it, though. It's funny how... it's okay. We're just different. You're 46, aren't you, Ashley?
1: I am. 47. I just turned 47.
2: Happy birthday.
1: I'm climbing up there. I'm climbing up towards retirement, one year at a time. All right, Stuart, let me get you onto a question.
2: Nice to talk to you again.
1: You as well. Now, your question is, what is the fin on the backs of fish, some whales, and dolphins called?
2: Dorsal.
1: Dorsal fin is correct. Your second question,

0: So it's the symbol of the element silver.
1: AG.
0: Oh, you're good at the science. Stuart, that's 2 points for you. Thanks for calling.
1: I'll refrain from saying any more.
0: No, that's okay.
1: I'm just too old.
0: Well, we've got different views, but...
1: A different time, actually.
0: Different time, very much, though. But it's nice to chat to you, Stuart.
1: Same here, mate.
0: That is 2 points for Stuart. Trev joins us from Surfers Paradise. Before Trev, Stella, you are correct about silver. Steptoe and Son were Rag and Bone Men. Stuart and I are looking at each other. What is that? Stuart, can you look up Rag and Bone Men if you get a moment, please? Steptoe, too funny, says Carol. Harry in the Bay, you're correct. It is the mantle. All right, Trev joins from Surfers Paradise. Hi, Trev.
2: Hello, Ashlyn.
0: Trev, you'd live off-grid, wouldn't you, if you had to?
2: Oh, look, if I had to, yeah. Look, it's something I do occasionally just for fun.
0: Oh, you mean sometimes if you...
2: It's good to be able to, but, yeah I do, I live in a, unit with air conditioning. Yeah. So, I'm not as hippie as, I pretend to be.
0: No, but if you get lost on the way home from the Surfers Paradise Tavern, sometimes you have to spend some time off-grid.
2: Oh, yeah, you just got to curl up in one of the back lanes under a tree,
0: Yeah, that's true. Temporarily off-grid. What's a taster of the off-grid life? All right, let's see what we've got for you. Okay, here is your question. Which psychological concept did Pavlov's dog help him describe?
2: Well, the experiment was that he rang the bells and the dog, and then he'd feed them, and then he'd do that for a while, and then he'd ring the bells and not feed them, and they'd salivate and get ready for the food. Something to do with conditioning.
0: Yeah. That's right, classical conditioning. Yeah.
2: Do
0: you ever do that with 99? Trick her about dinner time with some false bells?
2: I have lots of fun doing experiments with 99. Oh, my word, yeah. karaoke is one. But,
0: I wonder what she makes of that, because, they see the world differently. I wonder if they hear the world differently. She's hearing notes that no one else can even hear in that karaoke room.
2: Well, that's true, of course. And when we do karaoke, there's a lot of people who there who wish they couldn't believe or
0: couldn't hear,
2: wouldn't hear what they're hearing.
0: Yeah.
2: But she responds to high E, like, ooh.
0: Oh, yeah. So she likes
2: howl. And there's a few songs like Werewolves of London when Warren Zevon does the howl. I think it's high E. It might be high A, but I think it's high E.
0: So the Bodyguard, what about the high note in the Bodyguard?
2: I'll always love you, that one.
0: Yeah, and
2: I've never sung that. That's not one of my go-to songs.
0: No, it doesn't sound like it would fit your baritone.
2: A baritone? I thought I was an alto, but anyway.
0: I haven't tested lately. Okay, let's see if we can get you onto question number two. What year did Woodstock take place?
2: Oh, Stockwood at Bethel Farm.
0: Woodstock?
2: Sorry, Stockwood. I'm dyslexic. Was it 1968?
0: Not 68. You're so close, but Trev, let's continue our conversation another night.
2: Oh, look, I hope so, Ashwin. I hope the rest of the show is as good as the first half hour.
0: I hope so, Trev. Thank you.
2: Good night.
0: Good night. Harry in the Bay, you are correct about the year of Woodstock. Oh, this is an opinion. Steptoe would not be watchable for a younger generation. They would be bored after a minute, says Anonymous. Doesn't want to reveal themselves because it's a controversial opinion for the Steptoe lovers. Stu has gotten back to me. A historical collector. This is Rag and Bone. A historical collector who gathers unwanted household waste, such as scraps of metal, old rags and bones, to sell for merchants for recycling or reuse. Who's selling bones? That is... interesting. I guess dogs. Dogs need things to chew on. Cameron has joined us from South Perth. Hi, Cameron.
3: Ah, very good. Yeah, how are you?
0: I'm good. Were you around for Woodstock? Did you watch it? Were you there?
3: Oh, I certainly wasn't there, but I've watched it many, many times on films. And they just sort of lived off the grid, didn't they?
0: Yeah, they did.
3: They lived on the ground, and they toilets didn't exist. That was just... a tree or something, you know. Jesus.
0: This is why I like the idea of living off the grid but still being a lawyer, like that text message was saying. You can live off the grid but still have some comforts.
3: Yeah, well, I lived off the grid for some time when my father was establishing a mine. We lived in a tent and drew the water out of the creek and put it in a bucket and pulled it up on a rope and pulled a lever and the holes in the bucket rained down and you had your shower. And, oh, yeah.
0: Not for you, though. Would you like to go back to that life?
3: No, it was interesting. It was interesting, but, I mean, I've moved on from that now. Mm.
0: Maybe it's easier.
3: I don't mind an inner spring bed and air conditioning. And I find that more comfortable.
0: It's probably easier when you're younger, but something we'll talk about in the next hour with our guest to see what the challenges are. But your question then, Cameron, is what year did Woodstock take place?
3: Um, 1969.
0: 69 is correct. Trev had gone for 68. Very close. So 1 point for you so far. Your second question, Cameron, grunge music. Grunge music and grunge fashion notably took root in which US city?
3: Ooh, now that's something I've never heard of. So grunge.
0: Nirvana. Early 90s.
3: Well, I'd have to say San Francisco.
0: Not too far away, but it's not San Fran, unfortunately, Cameron, so we'll continue on, but you've got 1 point tonight.
3: Thank you.
0: Steptoe and Son would love Hard Rubbish Collection, says Carol. Yes, that is true. They would be good bin collectors, but maybe our waste wouldn't be quirky enough. You have to be able to research. I have to look this up now. Steptoe and Son sounds good. I missed out on a lot of 70s sitcom. I was too young. I arrived in the 80s, really, for television, so that was Mr. T, that was The A-Team, Quantum Leap, Sooty and Sweep, Sue. It was a good combination, Sesame Street. Lincoln has joined us. Good morning, Lincoln.
4: Morning, Ashwin. How are you, mate?
0: I'm good. I listened to a bit of grunge growing up. Did you grow up listening to Nirvana?
4: Yeah, I did.
0: Where did they come from? Which city did grunge take hold in?
4: Seattle.
0: Yeah, Seattle is correct for 1 point. Your second question, Lincoln, what is the galaxy that is closest in light years to our own Milky Way galaxy?
4: Oh, Ash, I'm going to go for Andromeda.
0: Yeah, that's good. Andromeda is correct. That's for 1 point. Well, that's two, Seattle and Andromeda, two locations sorted, Lincoln.
4: Thanks, mate.
0: Thank you for calling in. Chris, the Night Watch, says Seattle. As does Sandra from Perth. Yeah, it feels like Brisbane, doesn't it? It's not the biggest city in the country, but it seems a bit quirky. Someone was saying we had a good punk scene here in Brisbane because we had quite oppressive politics at one point in history, and you need that. You need that to have good punk rockers. And maybe Sydney and Melbourne, you just didn't go hard enough on that side of politics, so your punk bands didn't end up quite as rebellious. Seattle, says Don. Melbourne had a Woodstock, says Carol. Melbourne. Carol, tell me more if you can in the text. If you're texting for the first time, the number is 0437-774-774. Helen's on from Healesville. Hello, Helen. Helen.
5: Good morning, Ashwin. I'm glad you're good.
0: Good night tonight. Did you have anything interesting happen to you today?
5: I had my favourite thing happen with the cars. We both were champs. That was good. And then I enjoyed watching the footy. That was exciting. It ended up a close finish, which was good.
0: Did your team win?
5: Oh, they play tomorrow night. Oh, but okay. Daddy. Yeah, so
0: that's good. You've had an entertaining night. What was the card game you were playing?
5: Cribbage.
0: Oh, I think you might have told me about that. It's not too easy for me. I'm very basic on cards. Is it easier than poker?
5: At first, there's a few rules to learn, but then it gets easier once you've played it a lot of times. It's quite easy.
0: Okay. All right. And you said you can both be champs. Is it a win-win game?
5: Yeah. You sort of race on along a strip on the board.
0: Oh.
5: The first to six is the champ.
0: I like it.
5: And we were both champs, which was really good. That's my favourite thing.
0: Oh, that's good. Yeah, it's everyone wins. I love that kind of non-violent card game where everyone wins. I have a new question for you, not card-related, Helen, and that is, I'm just going to turn you down because I'm echoing in your phone for some reason, but the question is, which Beatles member was known as the Quiet Beatle?
5: George Harrison.
0: George is correct for 1 point. Your second question, how many strings does a standard ukulele have?
5: Four.
0: Four is good. I didn't know that was common knowledge either. Have you got a ukulele at home?
5: No, but I thought a guitar has six and a ukulele smaller.
0: Yeah, that's true.
5: So it's four.
0: Sometimes you can just stick one finger up and you're playing a chord.
5: Oh, right.
0: It's pretty basic.
5: Lovely. It'd be fun to play. It looks like a fun instrument.
0: It does. It looks happy. No matter what song you play, it feels happy.
5: Definitely.
0: Well, that is 2 points for you, Helen. Thank you.
5: Thank you. Have a good night.
0: Bye. Carol says, my favourite sitcom, Frasier, is in Seattle. Okay, and Andrew says, yes, Melbourne had a Woodstock. It was called Sunbury 72 and 73. Two Woodstocks. Oh, good job, Melbourne. Keeping it fun, keeping it Seattle-like. Okay. Ray joins us now from Embleton in Perth. Hi, Ray.
6: Hi, how are you?
0: I'm good. I have a film question for you, Ray. How does that sound?
6: Not so good.
0: Oh, no. We'll see how it goes, though. Which actor played both Wolverine and the lead in The Greatest Showman?
6: Hugh Jackman.
0: Hugh Jackman for 1 point. Your second question, the 1984 Olympic Games were held in which city?
6: Seoul, Korea?
0: No, that was 88, unfortunately, Ray. But thanks, you got the 1 point on the board.
6: Thanks.
0: No more contributions about Melbourne. I thought that might have been an update. But Karen joins us from Altona Meadows. A quick update on the phone lines. They're currently tied up. So if you call now, you'll get an engaged tone. But the number to keep aside for the quiz to call a bit later is 1300 800 222. Karen has rung in from Altona Meadows. Hi, Karen.
7: Hello. What happened to the Galaxy one? Is that gone?
0: That is gone. It was Andromeda.
7: Oh, I thought it might have been.
0: Yeah, it's a good. I think they're going to hit us in 4.5 billion years.
7: And there was a song called Seattle back in the 60s.
0: It was a catchy one?
7: Because the greatest dreams you'll ever dream are in Seattle.
0: That's all right.
7: It's a really catchy tune.
0: I mean, that's a bit like the San Francisco song. It just makes you want to go there. We're going to San Francisco. I can't remember the lyrics off the top of my head, but it just feels like those two coastal Californian cities, you just want to go there and settle down.
7: Yeah.
0: Which city in the world, Karen, drew you and you just thought, I have to go and live there?
7: Oh, it'd be nice to visit.
0: Seattle. Is there somewhere else in the world you'd like to live?
7: I would like to live there, I don't think. I'd rather stay in Australia.
0: Yeah.
7: I've been to Fiji. That was nice.
0: Well, that sounds relaxing.
7: It's a nice holiday destination.
0: Yeah, it does sound good. They have a bit of carver, a bit of beach lifestyle, and, yeah, it does sound pretty relaxing.
7: Yeah, we took the boat over to the Plantation Island. It was really good.
0: Yeah,
7: in the sun, it was fabulous, yeah.
0: Yeah, we need a bit of tropics every now and then to wind down, at least some sun wherever you are. Okay, you have got another question, which is the 1984 Olympic Games were held in which US city?
7: Got me there. I'm not very good at Olympics. I need a lot of the other questions.
0: Yeah.
7: This is the first one about the silver and the other one, whatever it was. There's no clues. Anything.
0: 1984 Olympic Games. It's not Seoul, Korea. Have a guess, Karen.
7: I'll say Los Angeles.
0: It is Los Angeles for 1 point as well. That's it? Well, that's your first point. Okay.
7: Mm-hmm.
0: Your second question. In 1992, what animated motion picture was nominated for a Best Picture Oscar?
7: I've heard this question before, but I can't remember what the answer was. Okay, 1992.
0: Yeah.
7: Would it be Up?
0: Oh, that's a good one. I love that story. A bit sad as well, Up, but not the answer, Karen, but you've got 1 point tonight.
7: Thank you.
0: Harry, you are right. If you're going to San Francisco, be sure to wear

0: some flowers in your hair. That's the line. It just pulls you there. There's no lines like that for Brisbane. If you're coming to Brisbane, wear an ibis on your face. There's nothing like, we don't have anything romantic like that to pull us into our city. What about your city? Do you have something romantic to pull you in the way San Francisco does? No. No, they just did it. They got there first. Okay, it's just a challenge. Sam has joined us from Harvey. Hi, Sam.
1: Good morning, Ash. How are you?
0: I'm good. You can.
1: Excuse, you had a question last night.
0: Yeah.
1: Who was the lead singer of the Four Seasons? Was it Frankie Valli?
0: It was Frankie Valli. I thought someone got that in the end, did they?
1: Yeah, I realised after I said the wrong person.
0: Ah, right. It's such a great name, isn't it? Frankie Valli and the Four Seasons.
1: Yeah.
0: It works. Well, where are we? So you can come back to this question of, oh no, we're on the 1992 movie question. Which animated motion picture in 1992 was nominated for a Best Picture?
1: Is that the only question you're on, is it, or can I switch?
0: There's no past questions that I can see so far. So, yes, that is the one going at the moment.
1: Yeah. What was the question again, please?
0: Yeah, so the year is 1992. Which animated motion picture was nominated for a Best Picture Oscar?
1: No, I'm sorry, Ash. I wouldn't have a clue.
0: That's okay, Sam. We'll speak to you another night.
1: Thank you very much.
0: Thank you. Sandra, you've gone with... I won't read it out because that will narrow it down. It's not quite correct, though. But it's rare for an animation to be nominated for Best Picture. It's just our taste seems to be very much... subversive drama, creative live-action drama. So for a cartoon to penetrate that award, that's difficult. But it happened in 1992. Tessa joins us from DY in New South Wales. Hi, Tessa.
2: Hi, Ashley.
0: Tessa, do you want to pass on this question about which animated picture was nominated for Best Picture Oscar in 1992? Which animated film? Pass?
2: Yes, please.
0: Okay, so that is pass question for anyone else who wants to take it. Your question, Tessa, is named after another European city. What was the previous name for New York?
2: New Amsterdam.
0: Oh, that's good. Yeah, New Amsterdam is correct. That's for 1 point. Your second question, who did the United States acquire Alaska from?

0: have a guess. Who did they buy it from?
1: Russia.
0: Russia is correct for 2 points. Thank you, Tessa.
1: Oh, thanks.
0: Harry in the Bay, you went with Russia as well. New Amsterdam, says Anonymous. France, Sandra in Perth, known. But they did have a close relationship. They definitely acquired the Statue of Liberty from France, or maybe it was a gift. Not sure if Alaska was a gift. What an unusual gift that was. Here's some polar bears and snow and a fantastic state. Anyway, very interesting history of alliances from the United States. Ah, here we go. There was a song called Love You Brisbane back in the 80s. It was a tourism jingle. Interesting. This is Robin from Maryborough. I wonder what the lyrics were. Stu's on the phone right now. If not, is it anything as sweet as wear some flowers in your hair? The moment was missed. That really suited 1969, those lyrics. Whereas in the 80s, it was all greed is good, Gordon Gekko. You can't be singing about flowers in your hair in 1987. So any lyric would have sounded trite. Miss the boat, Brisbane. Miss the boat. Andrew has called us from Smithton in Tassie. Hi, Andrew.
2: G'day. How you going, Ashwin?
0: It's a good night tonight. We're powering through this quiz. I have a question for you, and that is taking us back to the 80s. Were you kid in the 80s or grown up by then?
2: I was actually born in 1980.
0: Ah, okay, well, this might suit. There was a popular 80s TV show about a young boy called Kevin Arnold coming of age in the 1960s, but it was made in the 80s. Kevin Arnold, what was the show called?
2: I don't know, sir. The rest of the piece. But no, I can't give you an answer.
0: That's okay.
2: But I'll give you Aladdin. That was the answer with the 1992 question.
0: Oh, yes. Now, which is...

0: it's the 1992 question. Oh, yes. In 1992, which animated picture was nominated for a Best Picture Oscar? What was your answer?
1: Aladdin.
0: Oh, it's not Aladdin. It is something else from that year. That is a great cartoon, though. Andrew, I'll catch you another night instead.
1: Wasn't it? No worries, I bought.
0: Thank you for calling in. Oh, Charlie at Umina says maybe he'll call in one day. You are welcome to call in any day you like, Charlie. You can text in the meantime, 0437 774 774. Okay. Joanna has called us from Newcastle. Hi, Joanna.
2: Hi, Ashwin. Hi.
0: Joanna, is this your first time calling in?
2: No, I think I've called
0: Oh,
2: you once
0: good. Well,
2: before. Yep.
0: now, were you an 80s kid?
2: Well, I think I remember the show, the program, yeah.
0: Kevin Arnold was a young boy coming of age in the 60s in which show?
2: I think it was The Wonder Years.
0: The Wonder Years, yes.
2: Yeah.
0: It was dreamy. It just took me back. There was Winnie Cooper and Kevin and, yeah, good show. What was your favourite show growing up?
2: Sorry, this time of the morning I can't think. There were quite a lot of them, actually. Yeah, a lot of good programs in the 80s.
0: Yeah, those, yeah, good cartoons 70s. Then.
2: Yeah.
0: Well, okay. Let me move you on to question number two then, and that is, which city was formerly known as Saigon?
2: Saigon. I can't think. No.
0: It's okay.
2: It's Vietnam, but I can't think of the name. It's not Ho Chi Minh City, no?
0: It is Ho Chi Minh. It is Ho Chi Minh City.
2: First, it came into my straight away into my mind, and then it's a bit hard at this time of the morning. This is you've fallen asleep in front of the telly.
0: Oh, have you just fallen asleep watching The Wonder Years or something on TV? Or what were you watching?
2: No, I was watching the food channel. I think.
0: Okay, coming up with recipe ideas.
2: I only have free to air television, you're scratching around trying to watch something.
0: Something for distraction. Oh, that's good.
2: Well, no, there are a lot of good programs on the food. Yeah.
0: Well,
2: anyway,
0: that's 2 points for you then, Joanna.
2: Thanks, Ashwin.
0: Thank you.
2: Thanks.
0: Sometimes you need to watch the food channel just for recipe ideas, don't you, to try something new. Everyone's doing purees now. They're like a puree of honeycomb and fig and lime, just really creative flavour combinations. Everyone's trying them. You feel like you're so far behind because there's so many recipes out there that it's just too hard to try them all. Remember 1960? You just had to buy one cookbook and, you know, maybe Mother Jeffrey for Indians. There must have been a Western equivalent where you just, you know, there's 12 recipes in the that you need to know. Now, there's so many combinations of purees and foams and powders and oils. It's just hard to keep up with. Okay, that's enough of that rant. Andy joins us from Hobart. Hi, Andy.
3: Good morning, Ashwin.
0: Cool. Did I hear some glass falling in the background? That was dramatic.
3: No, that was just my breakfast bowl.
0: Okay, good.
3: I didn't break glass, Ashwin.
0: Oh, good. This is why we eat out of metal bowls. We were saying eating out of a steel bowl, it's just solid. You feel different. Have you ever tried the steel bowl lifestyle?
3: No.
0: I mean, Indians do it, but people in prison do it as well. So I'm not sure what connotation it will bring, but it's different anyway if you get a chance to try it. Okay, your question is, what country or which country did the United Kingdom fight against in the Falklands War?
3: Argentina.
0: Argentina is correct. They're rumbling about conflict all over again. So Argentina for 1 point. Your second question, which 19th century scientist is known for creating the first vaccine?
3: Not sure, but I can go back to the field one.
0: Which question?
3: In the 90s, animated film.
0: Yes, so the question is, in 1992, which animated motion picture was nominated for a Best Picture Oscar?
3: Beauty and the Beast.
0: Beauty and the Beast is correct for one. And you're not sure about this 19th century scientist question?
3: No.
0: That's okay. So we'll leave you on the board with 1 point tonight.
3: Thanks a lot, Ashwin.
0: Thank you for calling in, Andy. Oh, someone says I would love to text in, but I don't know what the number is. Here we go. 0437 774 774. Oh, Argentina. Stu was correct in 2 points, though, for Argentina. as well. Stu's on the board, keeping a tally of all the points that you are getting. Many of you were correct about Ho Chi Minh City as well. Harry and Ruby, Harry in the Bay. Okay. The Wonder Years, Don from Engadine. That might have been my favourite TV show growing up because it was puppy love. There was Kevin, there was Winnie Cooper, there was Will They, Won't They kind of teenage romance vibe, and I was the same age at the time. They pulled you in. They knew how to pull you in. Carol has joined us from Craigieburn. Hi, Carol.
4: Good morning, Ashwin and Stuart.
0: Morning, Stuart. He's on the waving at you behind the glass. Now, you have a question. That is, which 19th century scientist is known for creating the first vaccine?
4: That would be Edward Jenner. He created the vaccine for smallpox.
0: Now, I do not have that answer in front of me, Stuart. Someone has said Edward Jenner, Harry in the Bay as well. I have a different answer for the very first vaccine. So maybe Edward created the smallpox vaccine, but I don't think he created the first vaccine. There's a different answer.
4: Well, he's the only one that I know of from school.
0: Okay. All right. So, Stuart, can you do a double check on that? We're just doing a double check on that question. Okay. All right. I'll give you a point for that as well. But I'll just, everyone listening, we also have Louis Pasteur. So I'm just...
4: Well, he was a little bit later.
0: Okay. All right. Maybe my trivia source was incorrect on that. So thank you, Stuart, for the correction. 1 point for you for that. Your second question, Carol. Balloon Girl is a famous image created by what anonymous street artist?
4: Banksy.
0: Banksy is good. Banksy from...
4: He's actually got something in Melbourne and people have... There's like a little cage around it and I live in Melbourne. He's got a little... There's a little cage around his little things Melbourne.
0: What's he drawn over there?
4: He did like the Balloon Girl.
0: Oh, balloon girls everywhere. So, yeah, that's not bad. So I wonder, when he travels, does he travel as Banksy? Does he have to put his, like on the immigration card, does he put his...
4: I've got no idea.
0: Surreptitious artist down. I wonder what he puts down.
4: Well, I've never met him. I don't know him.
0: No.
4: But I do know that he's famous.
0: He's very famous. He's made a good living as an artist. Well, that is 2 points for you then, Carol.
4: I hope I get a magnet.
0: Well, it's all randomly drawn. If you do this enough, you definitely will.
4: Well, I'll tell you a story. Yeah. My magnets are all on my downpipe outside my house.
0: Oh, are they water resistant?
4: Well, the thing is, I've bought a new fridge that's not magnetic.
0: Oh, okay.
4: So I've had to find somewhere to put the magnets, and they're on the spouting downpipe.
0: That's the only metal in your. That's the only metal in your house.
4: Yeah.
0: Oh wow.
4: To be able to display them, so they're outside, so all the people can see them. But I've never actually won the Mighty Challenge with
0: Nightlife.
4: Suzanne. No, I've never. Phil. But I have won your challenge once before.
0: Ah, well, now everyone knows how good you are at trivia because you're displaying it like a warning symbol on the outside of your house.
4: I'm proud.
0: Yeah, people will be like, don't mess with Carol. She knows her questions. No
4: but
0: one
4: the
0: will...
4: thing is, if you want to play trivia, you can come to my house. We can play it together.
0: Yeah, one day I'll do a road trip.
4: I've got a big couch.
0: Yeah, one day I should do a road trip around Australia and visit everyone who listens in. Carol.
4: I love your show.
0: Thank you. And someone's texted, Stuart has said, Edward Jenner invented the concept of vaccines. Louis Pasteur expanded that work nearly a century later with the first lab-created vaccine. So that's the clarification. But, we'll work that in tonight, Carol. Thank you for calling.
4: Cheers.
0: Imagine that, putting your magnets on the outside of the house, just as a warning. Do not challenge me to trivia. Dave has joined from Brisbane. Hi, Dave.
5: G'day, Ash. Flaudy here. How you going?
0: I'm good. I was thinking, do we have a pretty song welcoming people to Brisbane?
5: Sorry, I just missed that.
0: We were talking about beautiful songs. Like San Francisco has put the flowers in your hair on the road to San Francisco, that kind of lyrics. Do we have anything beautiful that would welcome people to Brisbane?
5: Look, I think Go-Betweens or any sort of Brisbane independent band would be very good. In speaking with your super producer, Stuart, who is such a sweet man, I'm actually living off the grid at the moment, though, I live in the unit across. We've had our electricity out, and me being a stoic man, I just went, well, I'm not paying $300 for an electrician to fix my electricity. So what I've done, Ash, is I've literally put a A4 size A4 solar panel to charge charge my phones and everything else, because I'm a stubborn.
0: With an A4 solar panel, does that cover you for a phone and a quick heat up of a dinner, a saucepan dinner? And what does that do?
5: Yeah, it covers that. And if I need to do anything else in the unit, I'll come downstairs and do all of that.
0: Okay.
5: But getting back to the quiz.
0: Your quiz question is, Margaret Atwood penned what 1985 bestseller about a dystopian future in which a fertility crisis leads to drastic measures?
5: Well, I live in Margaret Street, and I'm fond of, and my car's name is Margaret, but I honestly, Ash, I have no idea.
0: I'm not gonna
5: muck about, but can we get the band back together?
0: One day when I'm working during the daytime, I'll wander into you in the street.
5: That'd be great, mate. Enjoying your show so much.
0: Cheers.
5: And thanks for the ABC company.
0: Oh, thank you, Dave. We'll catch you another night.
5: See you, mate.
0: Who have we got next? We've got two more callers until the news arrives. Danny has joined from Coffs Harbour. Hi, Danny.
6: Good morning, Ashran. How are you, sir?
0: It's a good day today. Danny, have you got the guitar there?
6: I do. Would you like to hear a request?
0: Well, just keep me on the phone, but just give us some background music if you can while I'm talking to you.
6: Okay.
0: I like it. It's a bluesy vibe for us. Now, Danny, your question is, Margaret Atwood penned what 1985 bestseller about a dystopian future in which a fertility crisis leads to drastic measures? So what was the 1985 story?
6: The Handmaid's Tale.
0: That is correct. More famous for the TV show. Your second question, Danny, bluesy soul tonight. Animals that eat both plants and meat are called what?
6: Sorry, what was that? Our truck is going
0: past. Okay. Animals that... so much background noise. Animals that eat plants and meat are called what?
6: Plants and meat. Not herbivores, not carnivores. I think it's... Tell me back to my science.
0: Plants and meat.
6: Omnivores.
0: Omnivores is correct for your second point. Thanks for calling, Danny, and giving us some music. Taking us out with some blues. Omnivores from Harry in the Bay. Ruby says Handmaid's Tale, very much so. Sandra, you've gone with omnivores as well. When is someone going to call in and just smash all the questions straight through to the win? That's what's different about this quiz, Anonymous. It's 2 points per person maximum, so everyone can have a chance to win rather than just the last caller. We just like to do it that way on this program, but anyone can do it their own way. All right. Here we go. Ness has called in. Hi, Ness.
7: How are you this morning?
0: I'm good, Ness. Where have you called in from?
7: I'm still from Cessnock, but I'm in the Hunter region, but Cessnock's northwest of Newcastle, mate, which is part of the Hunter region.
0: Oh, lovely. You sound like you'd have a good night sky where you can see the stars clearly over there.
7: Yeah, it's beautiful. Yeah, not too many lampposts. I mean... Not too many. That sounds shocking, doesn't it? But no industrial lights.
0: No, dark lights.
7: It's a really pretty sky, yeah.
0: Well, I'm not sure if you're about to see the answer to this correctly, but it is. Here's your question. Between which two planets in our solar system does the asteroid belt lie?
7: Oh, wow. No.
0: Not
7: I've
0: sure.
7: got no idea.
0: Damn.
7: I'm a great mate. So... Move on to the next person.
0: That's okay.
7: And have a great morning, mate.
0: You too, Ness. Thanks for calling in.
7: Bye, mate.
0: Bye. All right, we'll leave that question for the next night. Why don't we finish with some music? No, this news is too close for some music. So instead of that, let me tell you what our plan is for the rest of the program. First of all, we have to let you know who won the quiz. So we'll do that during the news. We'll choose a winner randomly. Stuart is doing it. So there's a separation of powers here. He does that where he is. And then the next, after that, we have Kevin joining us from Hollywood. There are some interesting documentaries. Do you remember that story of Elizabeth Holmes? She promised to change disease detection with just taking a few drops of your blood and telling you what illness you had. The company that she was promising this that would do this became worth billions. It was such an innovation. Turned out to be a lie. She was charged with fraud. She's in jail still. There's a documentary about her life, and there's some unnerving scenes in that documentary. So Kevin will take us into that story. And then after that, we will go and meet someone who was living off the grid in the Sunshine Coast. So if you've ever thought about just ditching suburban 9-to-5 fully powered life, you might be interested in that. Or if you just do it in your own way, maybe you make your own toothpaste, your own T-shirts, something that is a little out of the matrix, out of the system. Let's talk about going off the grid and unplugging in whatever way we can. I'm Ashwin Sekhar. This is ABC Radio Overnights. I'll be back with you in 5 minutes' time.
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0: ABC News with Andrew Kaloupas. American President Donald Trump has paid tribute to the US military who've taken part in the war against Iran, as Americans pause to commemorate the nearly 3,000 people killed in the September 11 attacks 25 years ago. The attacks, in which hijackers crashed two planes into the World Trade Center in New York and another into the Pentagon in Washington, has affected generations of Americans, influencing US foreign and domestic policy and public attitudes towards security. A fourth hijacked plane crashed into a field in Pennsylvania after passengers fought back. Former Presidents George W. Bush, who was in office on September 11, 2001, Bill Clinton, Barack Obama and Joe Biden took part in the observance at the National September 11 Memorial in New York, and they were joined by the US Vice President J.D. Vance. Mr. Trump, who spoke at the commemoration outside the Pentagon, says the attack 25 years ago launched America's war against terror, and the US military is continuing the fight in the battle against Iran.
1: And we salute the service members working right now to ensure the world's number one sponsor of terror, the Islamic Republic of Iran, will never, ever have a nuclear weapon.
0: Former Director General of Australia's spy agency says there was a limited understanding of certain extremist groups before the September 11 attacks. Dennis Richardson, who was ASIO's Director General at the time, says many groups managed to operate under the radar.
2: We were conscious of the threat. We were conscious of Al-Qaeda. We were aware of some links into Australia, but we were pretty uncertain about most of it.
0: Iranian-backed Houthi rebels have taken control of a key island in the Bab el-Mandeb Strait, an important maritime point at the mouth of the Red Sea, after Yemeni government forces withdrew. Here's Tim Wharton.
3: This is a significant move and puts the Houthis in control of a key island that divides the Bab al-Mandeb Strait in two. Pirim sits at the narrowest point of the strait in the middle of a shipping lane that's become increasingly important since the Iran war began. With the effective closure of the Strait of Hormuz, a route that accounts for a fifth of the world's oil supply, Saudi Arabia's had to redirect much of its oil through the east-west pipeline that connects to the Red Sea. Houthi officials say Red Sea navigation is safe for all shipping companies except for Saudi vessels, pushing up the tension as well as oil prices. It's believed Saudi Crown Prince Mohammed bin Salman has called for US military assistance to battle the Houthis.
0: Victoria's tobacco regulator says the closure of six stores across Melbourne this week is the first of many to come after inspectors were issued stronger powers to crack down on illicit tobacco sales. Here's Olivia Sanders.
4: New laws came into effect earlier this week, allowing police and Tobacco Licensing Victoria inspectors to close stores selling illicit tobacco products for up to 90 days without a court order. Tobacco Licensing Victoria says three stores in Footscray and three in Richmond were handed closure notices after inspections this week. Operators that reopen while under a closure notice face fines of up to $2.5 million or 20 years jail time. Closed businesses will be listed on the regulator's website from next week.
0: Indonesia has asked India to hand over five orphaned orangutans found in a forest thousands of kilometres away from their native habitat. Here's the BBC's Andrew Ching.
5: Indian officials said the young primates appeared to be healthy and were being cared for in a zoo where they'd been taken after their rescue. The animals, known for their shaggy red fur, are native only to Indonesia's islands of Sumatra and Borneo. These five are estimated to be about 1.5 years old and are believed to have been trafficked to India. A criminal investigation has now been launched. Conservationists want them taken back to Indonesia immediately so that DNA tests can be done to confirm where exactly they came from. They're especially worried because the young ones normally cannot survive without their mothers until they're about 7 years old.
0: To sport, and Fremantle has remained in the hunt for a breakthrough AFL Premiership, defeating Geelong by 14 points in a pulsating semi-final at Perth Stadium. The Dockers will face Sydney in a preliminary final next weekend while Geelong's season is over. Fremantle coach Justin Longmuir says his side was impressive in bouncing back from last week's surprise loss to Hawthorn.
6: Last week was really disappointing and thought, yeah, the players had a really good week. And, yeah, I think it was a total different intent from the first bounce tonight. So I was really proud of that.
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8: In just a moment, we'll cross over to Hollywood to talk about the strange and disturbing, slightly disturbing new documentary that's coming out about a real world figure. And then let's cover how to break away from the grid, live more simply, if that's something you'd want to do. We have someone who does that. He lives on the Sunshine Coast in a communal atmosphere, not a commune, just a very social, off-the-grid kind of group living situation out in the rainforest. So it sounds magical. Let's see if it's all that it's cracked up to be. Bahram Sabah is your guest coming up in about half an hour to live off the grid. And what are your suggestions for living off the grid, even not completely? I was just saying before, do you make your own toothpaste or do you make your own clothing? Someone has texted to say, we're off the grid, but these days with solar panels, we have LED lights, induction electrical cooking, and even an electrical car. Love Steptoe and Son, says Liz as well. Okay, so off the grid doesn't necessarily mean living like a hippie, like a bohemian, does it, Stu?
9: I suppose not, but I think you're asking the wrong guy. I am a creature of comfort,
8: love
9: first and foremost. I'm very comfortably on the grid. I don't think there are parts that I would be so averse to, but I'm also a bit flippant, you know, with my, you know, digital privacy and things like that. I'm very much reliant on, I enjoy my creature comforts. For example, I'm a bit of a glamper. Do you know what that means?
8: Yeah.
9: So it's glam camping for anyone who doesn't. It pretty much just means give me a hotel instead of, you know, a dirty forest floor. Some people would prefer that, but you know what? I'm not like tenting. It's just not for me.
8: Like those people who rent those luxurious huts in the Maldives. You are technically above the ocean, but you're in a lovely bed. And
9: that's what I'm saying. I need my duck down, mate, I tell you.
8: Yeah, that's an interesting life. I think sometimes we learn very young whether we're a hippie or a yuppie.
9: Well, I grew up in the country and, you know, my dad was a farmer and he did all that sort of thing and he was a very rough and tumble sort of fellow. And I learned very quickly on through what is essentially forced labour that it was not for me.
8: Not for you. No, you like the digital world, bit of computing, bit of producing, more so than sleeping under the stars on some rough dirt.
9: I wonder if that's a generational thing. I wonder if more people my age would say they're more of a, they would prefer to live off the grid or just prefer the comforts of the digital age.
8: I was reading this article about how the generations think, and this is very broad stroke. So baby boomers believe in hard work, loyalty. Generation X, which is mine, believe they're a bit cynical. So they just think, oh, you know, do your own thing. No one's going to save you.
9: They believe they're cynical themselves?
8: A little bit cynical about life.
9: Right, okay.
8: Gen Z who came next are more, their attitude is, well, mental health. We need to look after ourselves, workplaces. But you have to have a purpose. Gen Z is all about purpose.
9: Yeah.
8: Don't just work for the sake of working, have purpose. And your generation, are you younger than Z?
9: Well, I think I'm on the cusp of Z and Alpha.
8: Yeah. Your Alpha and Z, the next generation after Z, is very much about mental health and well-being and safe spaces, safe environments, that kind of thinking. So they've all got something they prioritise.
9: Yeah.
8: And if you're into someone who values comfort and safety, maybe the dust and dirt and the rough and tumble of nature is not going to be that much fun.
9: Well, I suppose so. But I think back to other people I went to high school with and they folded into their, or, you know, I say folded into, they very much embraced their, you know, country natures, their farmers, you know, they were absolute just, they were workmen and women, you know, and they absolutely loved it and they relished in the dirt and the mud and the hard work that, you know, a lot of other generations prioritise. I think it's just, I don't know, maybe there might be, if I could say anything about the generations, maybe perhaps a more stark divide between those, like myself, who prefer the digital comfort and those who are, you know, like a ground-driven sort of workhorse kind of type.
8: Yeah, I think that, you are right. That is the basic divide between us. Someone has texted to say, Andrew in Canberra, when it comes to off-grid living, I don't make my own electricity or toothpaste or soap, etc., but sometimes I make my own breakfast. That's got to count for something.
9: That's all right. Vegemite toast, mate. That's all you need, and you're off-grid as far as I'm concerned.
8: It's a good life. Okay, what happened in our quiz today, Stu?
9: Well, we had a good turnout. Well done, team. But there can only be one winner, as there always is, for our raffle quiz. We put in, you know, the drill. Everyone gets two questions, up to two questions. You get your answer in. You get on my spinny wheel of death. But today there can only be one winner, and today it is Andy from Hobart.
8: Oh, Andy from Hobart. Well done tonight, and thank you, Stu, for coming in.
9: You're welcome.
8: That is the plan. Quick question. Someone said, Stu, can you cook? That's from Carol.
9: Not well.
8: Okay. Right. All right. Well, that's the thing. If you're going to go off-grid, you have to be able to make a freshly caught venison taste good over a log fire, don't you? You need some garam masala on you at all times. Okay. Oh, here, Ruby says, what did you say about Gen Y? Yeah, I'm not sure why exactly, but Z is all about purpose, and the one after Z, which might be Y before Alpha, is all about comfort, safety at work, emotional, mental health, well-being. X is about cynicism. Baby boomers were about hard work, hard days work for a good day's pay, that kind of attitude. So these are very broad strokes about the generations. Of course, there's so much individual variation, but I thought that was an interesting way to differentiate between the generations. And in a faint way, I suppose we do see those differences just in the way people talk from those different age groups. Okay, let's move on to Hollywood and then getting off the grid. So stick around if those two conversations are of interest. Before we get there, though, this is The Hoodoo Gurus.

0: Oh, what an ending. That is the Hoodie Gurus. Like, wow, Wipeout. Anonymous. No, Liz says, my son works from home off the electricity grid as a computer consultant. Also, that is the issue. You don't have to become a bohemian. You can work in computer science and still live off the grid. Tracy says, glamping in Broome, it's not a hotel room. Is that a haiku? Glamping in Broome? No, it's not a haiku. I thought that would have been magical if that was. Lucy says, Gen X are cynical from the trauma of having boomer parents. Well, that is a shot fired across the board, Lucy, but interesting the way the different generations view each other. And just the summary of how their attitude comes from their experiences. And the latest generation is very much about emotional safety, mental safety, which can be quite hard to accept for the older generations who aren't used to hearing that kind of language, right? So we have all these tensions between the older generations and the younger ones coming up. So this is an eternal battle between the generations. But thank you for your opinions coming through in the text message line. And if you'd like to contribute, the number is 0437 774 774, or you can phone in on 1300 800 222.
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0: Kevin Ott is your Hollywood correspondent who joins you now for some of the interesting content that is coming out of Hollywood. Hello, Kevin.
2: Good morning, Ashwin.
0: Let's get to this documentary in a moment. There was a case where some Australian twins used to talk in unison. Here's some footage of how that sounded. This was on the news recently.
3: And we heard this big bang. We said, oh, no, another car accident.
4: We don't know why, but we have tried to talk separately, but we're not ourselves. It's not us.
5: Well, I don't know. No, it just happens automatically.
0: They want the inspiration for what you're about to talk about, but that is apparently an old theme when it comes to twins.
2: Yes, that's Bridget and Paula Powers, who were discovered by a news team, and they did an interview about some sort of car crash, and that's how they were discovered by the world. Twins that speak in unison. The movie that's coming out, which we'll get to in a second, is based on a pair of British twins from York. They're the Chaplin twins, and they were also well-known for speaking in unison. The movie is called Bucking Fastard, and I won't say that again so that your producer, Stuart, doesn't have to bleep me.
0: Thank you.
2: And it's got Rooney and Kate Mara, actors people might know. Rooney Mara was the girl with the dragon tattoo in the David Fincher version. Kate Mara was probably, she's might be most famous for being on House of Cards. She was also in one of the sort of middle, really bad Fantastic Four movies. They are sisters, and they don't look a lot alike, but they have a very similar vibe. Kate is actually 2 years older than Rooney, so they're not twins. But they're playing twins in this movie, which is a Werner Herzog movie, by the way. Werner Herzog made the great remake of Nosferatu in 1979. Fitzcarraldo, he made Grizzly Man, which is about the guy who went to live with the bears. And he's making this movie about them. And they had to learn to talk in unison for this movie. And there's an interview with them out there, which I think is very interesting because they say it wasn't that hard. And it's I don't know, it just got me to thinking because I was watching those Australian twins and they seem to listen to each other for cues a little bit.
0: Yeah.
2: Like it's not like they have some psychic bond. I think they're sort of listening to each other and they're just so used to each other and they know each other so well that they can kind of do predictive text on each other. Whereas Kate and Rooney Mara are actually learning lines and delivering them in unison together. I feel like with Herzog, it might look pretty naturalistic. It won't feel super creepy. I mean, it might feel creepy, but it won't be so creepy because it's so rehearsed. I think it'll probably sound more naturalistic like those Australian twins, but that's just a guess.
0: I wonder if it will just sound stylistically like a stylistic flair in the movie. This is a nice ornament that this movie has.
2: Yeah, I think so. They are the stars, so I imagine there's going to be quite a bit of dialogue like that. And it's definitely something that, you know, if this were a goofy comedy or something like that, I Izog, it might look pretty naturalistic. It won't feel super creepy. I mean, it might feel creepy, but it won't be so creepy because it's so rehearsed. I think it'll probably sound more naturalistic, like those Australian twins. But that's just a guess.
0: I wonder if it will just sound stylistically like a stylistic flair in the movie. This is a nice ornament that this movie has.

0: think it would be very, you know, popular and noticed. But with Werner Herzog behind it, it seems like it's something that's maybe destined for talk about Oscars next year.
1: Okay.
0: So we'll see what happens. Like I said, they're both very good actors, and their sistersness, their closeness, kind of allows them to do this very well. So I'm interested to see this.
1: Do you think it will be a good story? Is Werner someone who can maintain a good story, or does he sometimes get lost in the creativity of his choices?
0: I think he does probably get a bit lost in the creativity of his choices. I think that's a good way to put it. There are definitely moments in his film where if you're not the kind of person who watches a lot of movies, you might be like, what is going on here? This is not, this does not seem something connected to the plot. So you might get some of that, but I don't know. I mean, I think some of them are pretty easy to watch as long as you just go in thinking this is going to be a bit weird.
1: Okay. All right. So one to watch out for. If you need a dose of something a little different, Kevin Ott is your Hollywood correspondent, telling us what's new and interesting from Hollywood. Now, Gorilla Suits, they've been around for a long time. There was a Phil Collins movie, the music video with them. They're a staple of entertainment. Are they finding their way into a new project?
0: They are, and I'm very happy about this because it's a gorilla suit. So, you know, we see gorilla suits. There's a lot of funny movies with scenes with gorilla suits. Trading Places had a very funny scene where a guy in a gorilla suit got mixed up with a real gorilla and then sent to the zoo. In the Pink Panther, there's a car chase where they're wearing gorilla suits. That's very funny. Right now, we have a gorilla suit that's a little bit different because it's in a comic book movie, and it's meant to represent a character called Gorilla Grodd, who is one of the great comic book villains of the DC universe. People may remember the Superman movie that came out last year, I think a year or two ago. Skylar Gisondo, who is the actor who played Jimmy Olsen, is going to be in a... I think 5 or 6 episode mockumentary, where he is basically proving that Gorilla Grodd is not a murderer. And we've seen set photos of Gorilla Grodd, and it's really, I don't know, man, that's a good gorilla suit. I think the thing about gorilla suits is usually you're using them for comedy because a guy in a gorilla suit looks nothing like an actual gorilla. But in this case, I don't know, it looks like a gorilla. It's a guy in a suit. They didn't CG it, right? They might CGI the face somewhat, but okay, that'll be... You know, they're generally pretty good at that. But I really do like that this series is using a prosthetic suit for a gorilla character.
1: And when you say convince people that he's not a murderer, so is it quite an intellectual gorilla?
0: Yes, he is. He's actually, I think typically, he's not a Superman villain. He's in the Flash's stable of villains. Because when you think... Like, guy that runs really fast. What's the natural enemy of a guy that runs really fast? Oh, it's a telepathic gorilla that controls people's minds, right? Yeah. I mean, it's just science.
1: Yeah. Yeah, that's a good combination, those two. I love the way that films and television, the direction we're going in with some of these young minds. This is something that I'd been talking about earlier, this Elizabeth Holmes documentary. It seems to be getting a lot of buzz. Why so?
0: In part because it was kind of a secret until the last minute. But what's been happening, and people may be seeing around their feeds this very close-up shot of Elizabeth Holmes that's kind of going viral right now. Elizabeth Holmes, for those who don't remember, she was basically convicted of fraud for starting a company called Theranos, which promised to make a device that could just sort of prick your finger and give your blood a full analysis and tell you, you know, all the diseases that you have. Very kind of Star Trek tricorder kind of stuff. It did not work. There was no way to make it work. And she basically defrauded her investors by making ones that sort of looked like they worked in demonstrations. A lot of hay has been made about Elizabeth Holmes. There's been a documentary show called The Dropout. There was a series adaptation of The Dropout starring Amanda Seyfried as Elizabeth Holmes. And now there's a documentary about Elizabeth Holmes by Nathan Fielder. Now, this is where it gets weird. People might

0: might know Nathan Fielder. He's the guy, he did Nathan for You on Comedy Central, and then he did The Rehearsal on HBO. He is not really a documentarian. It's more like funny reality TV with a sort of documentary edge. He creates these situations and puts people in those situations. Nothing pranky or dangerous, you know, nothing like that. Just kind of meant to evoke laughs. He's not making fun of anyone. And, you know, people really like Nathan Fielder. He sort of gained viral fame, I think mostly by his show on Comedy Central. He's making this, and because he's him, he sort of can't help getting involved. And the setup for this documentary is the part that kind of puzzles me the most, because Elizabeth Holmes invited Nathan Fielder and another documentary, a guy named Lance Oppenheim, who is a sort of more serious documentarian. She invited them into their home, into her home, and they made the documentary over several years, I think. It's very, very weird. The trailer, which you can see, is her speaking with Nathan Fielder, and they're very, very physically close. Physically close, like beyond the level that any two people would be comfortable unless they were about to kiss. Certainly not as close as a documentarian should get to their subject. This actually screened at Telluride. Nobody's allowed to talk about it. There have been a few reviews. There have been very, very sort of very desperate to avoid spoilers, because apparently there are some shocking moments in this movie. But I don't know. I think we're all looking forward to it. I'm definitely looking forward to it. It's called You Can See Everything. And I don't have a release date for it yet, but I think it's coming out pretty soon.
1: Okay. Really interesting. An old story coming back to us through the power of documentaries. I've had a question with no name on it saying, could you please ask about Heart of the Beast with Brad Pitt and dog? Are you familiar with this one, Kevin?
0: Heart of the Beast with Brad Pitt and a dog?
1: Yeah.
0: No.
1: Okay.
0: Let's...
1: All right, Stuart, if you're available as well. Heart of the Beast.
0: I remember there was a great movie from a few years ago with Harrison Ford and a dog. The dog was CGI, but still pretty lovable. It was Call of the Wild. It was an adaptation of the old Jack London book. Okay. So there's that. Heart of the Beast. Yeah, Heart of the Beast looks like it's a more survival thriller. Okay, it's David Ayer. So David Ayer is a pretty gritty filmmaker. So if you like grit, I think you'll like this. He has worked with Brad Pitt in the past in a really great World War II movie called Fury. I generally am not a fan of David Ayer, but he is good at some things, and he's good at working with Brad Pitt.
1: Okay. All right, so that's one to look out for as well. John Malkovich, an acclaimed actor as well. But his latest movie, The Music Critic, it's doing well, but he's run into some tension with Israel recently.
0: He has. Now, The Music Critic actually started life as a performance. And what it is it's John Malkovich, and he has gotten together with, I don't recall the guy's name, but one of the world's leading violinists. And basically what he is doing, John Malkovich, is he's reading music critic passages of classical music. And, you know, I guess the violinist is potentially performing them. It's apparently very funny. If you can imagine the sort of the thing where, somebody tells some businessman he's never going to go anywhere, and then he becomes the world's leading businessman. That sort of thing, you know. And they made a movie out of it, and the movie is sort of doing very, very well. And Malkovich is doing a tour, doing, you know, pieces of the performance, as well as screenings of the movie, I think. And this is very interesting. He chose not to go to Tel Aviv, not for any political reason, actually. He has said, in his response to this whole mess, he has said that he doesn't allow the actions of a country's government to determine whether or not he visits there, because he's bringing, you know, a good movie to the regular people of Israel, right? But what happened, and this is a big no-no, the company, the studio that made the movie, hired a local PR firm in Tel Aviv. They made up quotes. They made up quotes for John Malkovich. They said he said things that, you know, he didn't say. Nothing too insanely, like, you know, political, but just, you know, he loves Israel and he wishes the best for the nation of Israel.

0: material, kind of stuff like that. And they did that, and they didn't give him a chance to look at it. Now, that's a huge, huge no-no if you work in PR. Look, people make up quotes all the time. I've done it, right? When you're making a press release, you know, you're generally making up a quote, and then you're showing it to the person that it's attributed to, and then that person says yes or no, or I want you to modify it this way or that way. Sometimes you might show it to their representation, who kind of has that person's proxy, and they can say, yes, this is a good quote. You know, I can imagine myself saying this. Because if anybody's ever read a press release, you know people in press releases don't really talk like humans. They talk like advertisers, right? Yeah, so he's not going, and you know, he opted not to go. And I would say to the PR professionals out there, it's very, very easy to do this and to forget to get permission from the person you're quoting.
1: I think the only reason why you would do that is because you think you have tacit approval to just send the release out. It's for promotional purposes. Anything goes, as long as it's not too controversial a quote. And so they just took too much liberty, I think, with that sentiment, and John wasn't having it.
0: I think that's precisely what happened. I think it was, like you said, they just felt too comfortable because they may have been in meetings with John Malkovich. They may have met him and found him to be a very warm person who, you know, might not care if you make up a quote and don't give it to him. But that was a bad call.
1: And you're right. Sometimes they always sound written. They never sound spoken. Maybe that's the embarrassing part. Yeah. No one wants to sound like a computer. And so, yeah, not fun.
0: Exactly. Yeah. I would want to write the quote myself every time, or at least have my representation do it.
1: Kevin, thanks for joining us today.
0: Thanks, Ashwin.
1: Kevin Ott there, your overnight Hollywood correspondent.
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1: Next, let us tackle a big question in life, and that is, how plugged in should we be to the grid? We buy everything. We get power, water, energy from a company on the mainstream grid system, but some people go off grid. Where should you live? What are the challenges? What are the benefits? How easy is it to live in a social setting with people that are all living off-grid in an environment? Are there tensions? Let's look at the off-grid lifestyle in its holistic nature, coming up in a few minutes' time. And if you have stories of yourself going off-grid, maybe in a dramatic way, or maybe you just make your own clothes, your own toothpaste, I was saying earlier, just something small. I'd love to know how you unplug from the system, because in some ways, we're noticing this at the grocery store, in the power bills that we're facing. The grid is getting expensive. The grid is getting very expensive. So it's natural to want to go off grid. Let's see how possible that might be after this.

0: That is The Air That I Breathe by The Hollies. The air in this country, pretty good, pretty clean and free, but lots of other things are getting more expensive, aren't they? Power, water, groceries. So many of us are looking at what else we can do. Can we live off the grid? Is it possible? And what's it like? That's the question before us today. So if you would like to join that conversation, you can call me on 1300 800 222, or you can text 0437 774 774. But to help us along this conversation, you're joined by Bahram Saba, who lives on the Sunshine Coast. He's an off-grid father. Hello, Bahram.
1: Good morning, Ashwin. How are you?
0: I'm good, thank you. Take us into your world. What is it like? Where do you live? And can you describe it for us?
1: I'll do my best. We're in the hinterland of the Sunshine Coast, bordered onto Mapleton National Park. Where we live in a community called Starlight, just up the back of a little town called Yandina, or closer to North Arm. We're actually situated in a place where it's bordered between Bridges, Cooloolaben, and North Arm. So we're in a junction of sorts, where the rainforest is here, and we've got about 320 acres here. With 23 households, all living on their own little plots, where we're all off the grid, living on solar power and rainwater and our own waste systems standalone. And we basically run ships on land.
0: What's the relationship like between the residents?
1: Yeah, it's fairly harmonious. We're structured like a company where we get together and talk matters. We've got some common areas that we have to maintain and make sure that the roads are up to standard. We've even got our own fire brigade. We're in frequent communication with one another. We don't get together and sing Kumbaya every Friday, but we've got something functioning happening. It's been going for about 50 years now.
0: Well, you raise a good point. It's not a commune, which people might think off-grid rainforest living must be a commune, but this is different, isn't it? Are they privately owned properties that you buy and sell?
1: Essentially. So the structure is known as company title, where people buy shares in a company, and via purchasing the shares, they get what's called a license to occupy.
0: Okay, so you have some control over your lifestyle. You can have that privacy, but you do get together to discuss issues. Tell us about the importance of building consensus and group

0: decision making? Is it any different when you're living in that situation? How do you build consensus with a group of people like that?
1: Well, I suppose fundamentally there's the importance of the buy-in process where resident shareholders get to meet and greet with the potential purchasers, and a newcomer must attain 75% of the yes vote before they can purchase a license to occupy. So it gives you the opportunity to see if values align. Essentially, it's somewhere where we like to give let the trees and the wildlife have a go, just let nature do its thing.
0: Okay, so you can vet people that come in. When you say values align, what are the values that you need to have to live in a place like that?
1: I would say someone with a realistic idea of what it will be like to take on a off-grid existence. There are a lot of factors that come to play where you've got the different systems that we rely on that you know they present themselves after the fact, and you just have to, it's a steep learning curve, and you know you want to look for people who are going to be able to withstand that for their sake, as well as the place that they're going to buy, so the environment stays intact as well.
0: Sounds like they need to have some energy to contribute to the group. Can you take us into, again, how you generate water and power, energy for everyone to support a standard lifestyle, if you like?
1: Certainly. They're all independent lots. So the power has been solar power with batteries for many years now. The water is the rainwater that we collect off our roofs that in some way or another is fed into the house, or either via gravity in pumps or via standalone pumps. And also the waste treatment, it's all got to go in code with the environmental protection. So we've still got those governing conditions that the regulations have. So yeah, it's quite a challenge. So it does need that that constant upkeep, and you never have a day where you're not facing some sort of issue, whether it be a leaking tap or a blown fuse, or you know, say for instance, right now we've got quite a bit of cloudy weather, so the generator sometimes comes to save the day as well.
0: So in some ways it's a good life because you can save all this cost, but you are constantly vigilant to fixing problems. So does that compensate, or corrode the benefits because you've got to do all this extra work, you're constantly stressed about fixing things rather than just letting your energy company sort the problem out?
1: Yeah, absolutely. But there's also satisfaction in knowing how to fix things. I grew up in Sydney, and it was very much in the concrete jungle there. And if there was an issue with a particular thing that we depend on in life, there would be no desire to work out any depth what the issue is. We'd just call the dude and he'd come out and fix the problem. But in this instance, you know, it might be 9:30 p.m. on a Friday night and you just come home from being out and you find that there's no water. Well, you've got to grab the torch and go and hunt down the problem and try and fix it.
0: Yeah, I can imagine you do need to have some initiative to live this kind of lifestyle, which I was going to ask you later. Who does it suit psychologically? So we'll get to that question a bit later. But Wayne has joined us from Christmas Hills in the meantime. Hello, Wayne.
2: G'day, mate.
0: Are you living off-grid at the moment?
2: I've been living off-grid for 44 years. And So I've never paid a power company and I've never paid a water company any money whatsoever. And as far as your problems are concerned, having those regular bills is the biggest issue. If you don't have those regular bills, you've got a lot less money you need to earn. You have a much freer lifestyle. We homeschooled, we home-birthed, never bought a disposable nappy. My kids are brilliant. They're all under 30. Three of them own their own places, and the 22-year-old's travelling the world.
0: What pulled you into this lifestyle? Were you raised like this, or was there something that you were rebelling against to want to just break away from the grid?
2: I was a regular suburban boy from the bush, and in 1973, I learnt about the greenhouse effect. And then I learnt that Victoria's coal, a brown coal produced power, was the dirtiest in the world, so I could never connect to it. So it was a struggle to start with, but now it's a piece of cake. Lithium batteries, you can get the, if you go off grid, it virtually costs you nothing because you get all the panels for free because you're not registered part of the system. Instead of the panels going to the tip, you just off grid, people can pick them up for free or $20 each. And it's like, if you're not off grid now, I mean, you know, why not?
0: Have you ever wondered how much money you've saved or calculated how much you've saved living like this?
2: No, but it's the quality of the life that I've had.
0: The independence. Do you ever run into problems with councils or neighbours or anything like that, living so differently?
2: You just stay under the radar, really.
0: Okay.
2: That's the best way. All my house was back in the 70s, I was early 80s, there was a lot of support for mongrel housing. Mm. And mongrel housing being, you know, you just build out of reclaimed and recycled materials and mud brick. So building the house didn't cost anything either. It's rated as $1 million, you know, house and property, but I doubt if I spent more than $60,000 on it.
0: But nowadays there's building codes, there's rules from council, so that's the hard part, isn't it, to live truly off the grid. You have to comply with some laws, don't you?
2: Well, they've got so many laws now, you can hardly even build a proper house because of all the new regulations. That's what's made it ridiculous. You've got to build these multi-million-dollar houses instead of being sensible and building an appropriate abode that's comfortable for a family to live and thrive in. Mm.
0: You think we're being pushed onto the grid, Wayne, in some ways?
2: Oh, yeah, for sure. But there are more. I think there's more people going off. I've got mates who install solar, and they're not worried about doing the on-grid solar because it's so much easier to connect people off-grid, and it's so much cheaper, and it seems so much more ethical.
0: Yes, you raised some good points, Wayne. Thanks for calling in today.
2: No worries.
0: Byram, you are doing everything, though, by the book very much, with the councils when it comes to regulations. Tell us about the relationship that you've had with the authorities over the years.
1: Documentation is the most critical thing. Just making sure that you've got everything up to scratch and you can do the paper trail. Essentially, one thing I was going to raise was when you live in the city, things like water going down the sink, from the point that water goes down the sink, the sinkhole, you're not conscious of where it's going. It's just being looked after a centralised system. But when you go into off the grid, you've got to be very conscious of these things. Where does that wastewater go? How is your grease being kept so that your pipes don't clog up, and what's happening to that grey or black water as it's being flushed out? So, you know, it's essential that you do address these problems just as the standards call for it. You've got to be conscious of what's happening there. Otherwise, yeah, it comes to haunt you later on.
0: You're listening now to Byram Saba, who lives on the Sunshine Coast. He's gone off grid, raising kids. That last caller, Wayne, chose this lifestyle because he was worried about the climate. Your settlement that you're living on was set up by a couple of people who brought Tibetan Buddhism to Queensland. For them, was it more about the soul than the environment? Was that the benefit of living the lifestyle that they're living?
1: Look, I wouldn't be surprised if that was something that they wanted to pursue, perhaps something a little bit more detached from a mainstream existence, where thinking back 50 years ago, it would have been very different to a couple who want to bring Tibetan Buddhism to Queensland. Mm. I'd imagine they would like to have a little corner of this state just to, practice their faith, for want of a better word, and be able to share that with people of a similar influence.
0: What was the reason for you to embrace this lifestyle?
1: We fell pregnant while we were living in Sydney, and we came as fate would have it. We came on up to the Sunshine Coast, where my partner's mother lives, and time came that we were looking for a place to live. And we had looked after a shack that we stayed in for a couple of weeks. We thought we'd find out what was going on with that shack, which was here in Starlight. And And as it turned out, the shack was due to be demolished. So I actually studied engineering, so I thought I'd do the drawings for the shack, and we got a builder in and we brought it up to standard and moved in. And 3 days later, our son was born there. And so it's kind of been a bit of a thing where all the ducks just fell in a row.
0: Yeah, slightly accidental, but you've embraced the life now. So could you go back to the old way of living, a suburban on-the-grid lifestyle?
1: I think the thing that would affect me most would be noise. You just get so used to not having the presence of your neighbours. When visiting friends in the city and hearing so much of their noise as they function day to day, I think that would strike me initially.
0: Yeah, you live in a very quiet part of the world, the Sunshine Coast in general, and in a forest as part of it. There's some practical issues. Some of the people have been texting in to say, first of all, how do you deal with rubbish?
1: Look, we've got a waste resource tip just down the road there. So we drive all our things. We don't have a postman either. He doesn't visit us, so we've got a PO box in town as well. So some of the utilities we've got to go out to use.
0: Do you grow your own food, or do you just shop at the local supermarket?
1: We've got a couple of raised garden beds just to look after the salad goods. Otherwise, I'm hitting the markets quite frequently.
0: How has it changed your mindset, do you think, living in this way?
1: I suppose, things like power, even though we live off the grid and we can supply quite a bit of power, you're still conscious of having reserves and having a autonomous system, so you don't have things that are too power hungry. For example, the electric kettle is not welcome in our house, or a hairdryer, for example. These heating elements that use a lot of energy, lithium batteries might be able to support them now, but we've been doing it for about 15 years now, so we've just become accustomed to not having those devices because they do demand so much power.
0: Is winter then?
1: So, yeah, I'd say.
0: I was wondering, difficult? Is winter quite difficult with the lack of heating then?
1: Luckily, I did focus on insulation as part of our build. So we do have a fireplace and there's plenty of wood around. We look after ourselves in the wintertime pretty well.
0: I've had a caller come in. Chris has joined us from Rockhampton. Hello, Chris.
3: G'day, how you going?
0: Good, thank you. What's your experience with off-the-grid living?
3: You guess there, you probably know about woofing. I did woofing. I was a woof host for 10 years, but I lived on a bush or something like that. And I had nothing, as the other bloke said before you're talking to. I built my own house, and you can build it bit by bit. When I did the woofing, I had tourists come in from all around the world, willing workers on organic farms, you probably know about it. Anyway, the people who come in, they just couldn't handle it. It was just too they thought it was really complicated, because you had a campfire and have a hot shower. We had an old railway pool shower. It's a tin shower. You use a rope and it catches the water down the bottom. You don't waste any hot, And it's because to have a bath, you had to boil a boil the billy on the thing and put the water in the bucket and have a shower like that. And then you sort of had candle torches, a little tin with a little hook on with a candle in it, and that was their thing. And actually, if you use them at night time, when the darker it is, the brighter it shines, Anyway, these people come, some of them come in, some of them got it, but a lot of people were a bit worried about it, it was too complicated, But
0: Can you explain woofing? I missed the big woofing. Can you explain what that is first, Chris?
3: Woofing is willing workers on organic farms.
0: Okay, right.
3: When I did it, there was about 1,500 of us in Australia. You could travel Australia and you just work for food and accommodation. It's still going now, I'm pretty sure. But it's a very interesting way of meeting people. But anyway, I showed a lot of Europeans and Asians and all. I had thousands of people come through in 10 years. And but once they got the drift that some of them just couldn't handle it. They took off in a day. They said, we can't handle this sort of stuff. But some people that stayed, And instead of being complicated, I said, this is very simple, but it's, you've got to change your mindset on the way you think about things, you know?
0: Yeah, I suppose it takes a while to get used to when you're used to living the normal life with power and water. It must take a while to get used to. How long do you think it would take to get used to that kind of life?
3: Well, it's a process. Like, and this might sound a bit odd, but I had a bush block, completely bush, 144 acres of bush. And you've got to start thinking like an Aboriginal. Now, that took me a long time to think, work out how the Aboriginals operated, you know. And you can be very simple and take the block that you're looking after in nature and look after it, you know. Mm. Yeah, so there's a lot of that in the thinking about that.
0: And we don't have that knowledge, don't we, as set like Europeans and other people who've migrated here. We don't have that traditional knowledge of how to live on the land as closely as they did, so that's a bit of a gap, and you've had to figure it out yourself, some of that.
3: Yeah, you got to figure that out yourself. Mm. And it's not hard once you cement your own rainwater tank. The best hot water system I had basically was you just put poly pipe on the roof, heated up by the sun, you know. Very simple.
0: Yeah. You've made it work, Chris. Thanks for calling in.
3: Okay. Righto.
0: Baram, your situation is a bit different. It's not people coming in for farm jobs. People really settle in to your environment. They buy a share and they live there in a settled way. How often do people chop and change in these places?
1: It's pretty rare. They don't do it too often. They might pop up once every couple of years, and it becomes quite a bit of an event where, you know, the community comes together and there's quite a bit of talk about the potentials and whatnot. I was just going to say in response to Chris, the trade-off for convenience becomes innovation. And just as he said, you put the poly pipes on the roof to heat up water and things like this. These things pop up and you come up with different ideas on how to, make things a little bit simpler for yourself.
0: Hmm. Yeah, I guess you have to be mentally energetic to be innovating and physically energetic to fix things at 9:30 at night. I'm also fascinated with this process of joining this environment. If someone new comes in every few years, is there a job interview, a council meeting to find out who they are? Because it can be hard to figure out who someone really is if you're going to live with them, especially.
1: Yeah, we've worked out a form where we've got a number of key questions that we like to get the response of, and then of course we've got our what we call a meet and greet, and once the form's submitted, a bit of background on the people who want to buy in, and having that meet and greet with all the resident shareholders, we hand all that information over to a secretary. And the secretary then gives us a call one by one, and we anonymously put our vote forward. That's how the process goes. As far as council goes, that's pretty much handled between the owners and the council themselves. So if they want to do any development applications or anything like that, they deal with it themselves. They might reach out to some of the longer standing residents for some advice or some feedback, but generally it's between the owner and the council.
0: Are there any challenges raising children in this kind of setting?
1: No, it's been so joyous. I grew up out in Penrith during the 80s. It was very much suburbia. I didn't have the prospect of waking up to wallabies and echidnas and kookaburras and the like, black cockatoos and trees everywhere, and coming up with our own little games. And we've actually put in what's known as a natural swimming pool. Are you familiar with these, Ashwin?
0: No, I just thought that was a pond. What's a natural swimming pool?
1: Well, it is pretty much a pond. You've got a big body of water, and surrounding the swimming zone, you've got a whole lot of wetlands, and you cycle water through the wetlands to have the nutrients that algae would otherwise consume, consumed by bacteria that's in the wetlands and also the plant life. And it becomes a nice little simulation of a little water body.
0: That's lovely. And I think this is something we can talk about just on the other side of the news bar, and the way you can simulate the joys of your suburban life, but in a fresh new way. And we'll take your calls as well. A couple of people have rung in. A friend of yours has texted, Byron. I'll read you that text afterwards as well. And we'll continue the conversation. If you'd like to join in and share your thoughts on off-the-grid living, or maybe ask a question to how you could make it work, you can give me a call on 1300 800 222, or you can text 0437 774 774. This is ABC Radio Overnights. I'll be with you for some time yet, but we are talking about off-the-grid living after the news. And Haywire, if you're interested in what the children in the countryside of Australia are up to, that's coming up as well very soon. I'll be back with you in 5 minutes' time. Stick around for continuation of Off-Grid Living.
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0: ABC News with Andrew Kaloupas. US President Donald Trump has vowed that the victims of the deadliest attack on American soil will never be forgotten as Americans pause to commemorate the nearly 3,000 people killed in the September 11 attacks. The attacks, where hijackers crashed two planes into the World Trade Center in New York and another into the Pentagon in Washington, has affected generations of Americans. For a fourth hijacked plane crashed in a field in Pennsylvania after passengers fought back. Four former living presidents took part in the observance at the National September 11 Memorial in New York. Donald Trump, who spoke at a commemoration outside the Pentagon, says the victims will always live on in people's memories.
1: We will never, ever forget. That's why we fight today. We don't have a choice. There can only be victory. We fight hard. We fight to win. We will always remember the victims and the families of September 11th, 2001. Very famous date, unfortunately.
0: The head of domestic spy agency ASIO, Mike Burgess, says his agency has foiled 16 possible terror attacks since the Bondi Beach shooting last December. The cases were considered serious but not necessarily imminent. The terror threat in Australia remains improbable, but Mr. Burgess argues that label doesn't capture the full picture of the current situation. He told the Mitchell Unlimited podcast both ASIO and police forces have been involved in preventing possible terror attacks.
2: Since Bondi, my agency and the police have prevented, well, so things not actively in plan, but activities of individuals that could have led to an attack. 16 of those events have been stopped by the police and security service since Bondi.
0: An internal investigation by the Australian Federal Police into the mistaken arrest of a First Nations teenager in Canberra's south has cleared the agency of discrimination or using excessive force. Georgia Roberts reports.
3: In November last year, police drew their guns on an Indigenous 17-year-old boy at a Woden bus interchange and handcuffed him before realising they had the wrong person. The 17-year-old had been mistaken for a man armed with a knife who had earlier allegedly attempted to carjack a vehicle near Woden. The Commonwealth Ombudsman found the police subjected the teenager to an inappropriate, seemingly unlawful and potentially lethal search in a case of mistaken identity. The AFP says it found no evidence to suggest race or discriminatory factors influenced the interactions between police and the teen or that excessive force was used. It says its six professional standards unit investigations into the mistaken arrest won't be made public.
0: Philippine authorities have recovered 30 bodies from a burnt-out ferry, raising the death toll from the blaze to 35. Firefighters found the remains after gaining access to the charred vessel for the first time. More than 130 people were aboard at the time, although it's unclear how many remain missing. Nepal says the cost of the recent catastrophic flood sparked by a glacial collapse will amount to almost $7 billion. The BBC's Anbarasan Etharajan with more.
4: The torrent triggered by the collapse of the glacier on the Nepal-China border in late August caused devastation in the valleys below, killing more than 1,300 people and leaving 5,000 missing. The floods also swept away more than 12 hydropower plants along with bridges, roads and homes. Nepalese officials have described the disaster as an example of the disproportionate impact of climate change on developing countries. Kathmandu is planning to pitch its $5 billion rebuild needs as a climate justice issue in its outreach to donor countries and agencies.
0: To sport, and Newcastle has beaten South Sydney 20 points to 10 in the NRL elimination final at the Sydney Football Stadium. With the details, Andrew Moore.
5: Newcastle set up the victory with a very strong first half, racing to a 10-0 lead with early tries to Jamie McEwen and Dane Gagai, who got the better of Latrell Mitchell through the 80 minutes. South scored, though, on the stroke of half-time through Campbell Graham to keep it tight, but then after a scoreless opening 20 minutes of the second half, Newcastle went bang-bang with tries to Jamie McEwen and Dom Young, two tries in 4 minutes, to set up a 20 points to 10 victory before a crowd of 28,150. Also coming up at the Sydney Football Stadium elimination, Cronulla against North Queensland, and in the two qualifying finals, the Warriors host the Dolphins and Penrith takes on the Roosters. Andrew Moore, ABC Sport, Sydney.
6: ABC Radio with Ashwin Zedkar. Good morning. We are talking about living off the grid. Bahram Saba is your guest. He lives on the Sunshine Coast. He's a father, he's a graphic designer, but lives very much off the grid. And I've had a couple of text messages, Bahram, that have come in that I think lead into questions that people are asking. The first one says, it's from Ben in Wollongong, and Ben says, I'm an old friend of Bahram's from Sydney. I've admired Bahram's move for a long time. I'm not sure I could go as far as he has, though, and fully go off-grid. We are doing what we can, solar power and batteries, etc., growing our own veggies, but that is far from off-grid. I know Bahram was a big music lover, and I'd be keen to know if he misses the touring bands, etc., or do you still get to play, see live music?
7: Oh, wow, Ben. That's a blast from fast. Greetings, Ben. Hoping you are well. We're still playing. My partner and I, she plays banjo, I play guitar. We're more in the children's entertainment scene now, playing old time music like Pete Seeger's hits and getting the old style hoedown happening.
6: Is that just part of getting older? You prefer children's entertainment more than 20-year-old rock and roll you?
7: Yeah. You get to go to bed earlier.
6: That's part of the joys, the benefits of getting older. I think also I was wondering how you change, because you have less stressed life now. You have more trees, more wallabies around you. How would you compare who you are today compared to, say, 20 years ago or Penrith you?
7: Oh, yeah, it's a different pace altogether. You're not dealing with the things that a lot of population can bring onto you, like the hustle and bustle. You're not feeling like you're in so much of a rat race. You still get issues, and it's very much putting out fires, for want of a better expression, and that can kind of work the nerves up a bit, especially if it's something like someone's waiting for a shower and the water's not working, or the hot water's out, or you know, things like this. You start to get a little bit hot under the collar to try and fix as soon as possible, but you're not feeling like you've got to compete with the many people that can be out there in a Babylonian situation.
6: Yeah, very much. Does it correlate with certain other beliefs? Because maybe people worry about medicine, like are there different attitudes to vaccination, medicine, healthcare? You'd think it's such a natural environment, people might be sceptical of certain aspects of modern medicine. Or can you be fully on board with Western medicine, all those comforts that people might be used to, but still live a very off-the-grid lifestyle?
7: Yeah, definitely. You can. There's all walks of life. I often say that when you're living in the city, you know, you've got thousands of people living around you, literally, and you don't really know all the different beliefs that people around you have in that scenario. Whereas in a situation like this, you tend to know less people, and so you know their story a little bit more. So you might find those things that are a little left of centre, say. Those walks of life are everywhere. Some who function with the system, and some who function without, for want. Yeah, if I could use that expression.
6: Yeah, very much space for different kinds of people. Steve has joined us from Northam. Hi, Steve.
8: G'day, Ashwin. How are you, mate?
6: Good. What's on your mind when it comes to this topic?
8: Well, I was completely off-grid for about 4 or 5 months. I walked about 134 kilometres through the Rocky Mountains. Then I hitchhiked west to a town called Hope. End up living on a lobby on a Indian reservation. And I had no money, so the chief struck up a deal with me. They could poach salmon. They could catch salmon legally 1 weekend out of every month as a rights thing when the salmon was swimming up the river. So he said, I'll tell you what I'll do, Steve. I'll give you a net and a dinghy. You go and do it every night for me while the salmon are running up there, and I'll give you food and tobacco, you know. So I did that. Then when that ran out, I discovered a cabin up the river further a few kilometres where there was an old gold mine, and there was no electricity or running water. So I had a blue 20-litre drum for fresh water. I'd walk up to a close-by creek to get my water. Had no electricity or running water, like I said. So I walked to the river with a soup pot and filled a 44-gallon drum up for washing water. And just got candle. I bought a few candles, and then I, with using the toilet roll, the wood out of the cardboard out of a toilet roll, I just kept recycling candles for light.
6: I feel like this is such an energetic lifestyle. It really worked for you when you were young. Could you live like that today?
8: Nah, bugger that.
6: So it's an adventure, isn't it, when you're in your 20s and you're going and doing this. But at the time, what was it like for you? Did you feel like you're on a new adventure and you're discovering something exciting when you first did it?
8: Well, it was all I had. So you just make do with what you got. Mm. You know what I mean? And like I said, I had no money. And I stayed there. I had a chainsaw to start with. I borrowed off the Indians. Mm. I cut heaps and heaps and heaps of wood because I thought I was going to be there for the winter. I found some old nails and some wood, and I built a shed on the back of the cabin and filled that with wood because it had a little pot belly inside.
6: Yeah.
8: And, mate, just live day to day, and just until you know you're going to get out of there at some stage. Yeah.
6: Live a simple life. Were they open to sharing some of their culture or their spirituality with you at the time, or was that a bit too much?
8: No, because, mate... The mob I was involved with, I didn't see them very often. They were in town, and I was just out in the bush on my own. They'd only come out there to drink and stuff like that on the odd occasion. Didn't really get to know them that well. No. I was sort of mates with the chief, Fred, and that was it.
6: No, you kept your distance. Quite an adventure, though, Steve. Thanks for sharing it with us.
8: Good on you, mate. See ya.
6: So look at the different ways we've all interacted with off-the-grid living. Justin has joined us. Hi, Justin, from Frankston.
9: G'day, Ashen. I was actually living off the grid back in the 80s as well. I was in Bundamba in Queensland, and we had no electricity and everything, and we had to cook everything on the gas fire and on the fire and everything.
6: What was your go-to recipe cooking on the fire?
9: Damper.
6: Oh, yeah. Aussie damper. Barham, have you gone for a bit of damper in your time?
10: Oh, damper, yeah. It's such a nice basic dish that comes through, definitely.
6: Justin, do you miss those days?
9: I do. I really, you know, I miss going to bushlands and, you know, just grabbing some fish with my stick and my little line that I had, just going fishing, had a little bit of a sinker on there, a little lure, everything.
6: I think Bundamba's a bit more built up now around Ipswich and Spring, that kind of part of Queensland is perhaps a bit busier than it used to be. Have you been back to see where you grew up in?
9: No, I haven't, no. I tried to go back a couple of months ago, but I got turned back because floods were up there. And, yeah, we just... Yeah, but I admire your guest, what he's doing, and, you know, I just hope he, doesn't get bitten by any wild snakes or anything. And, you know, I do want to ask him a question. Have you ever been bitten by any Australian reptiles before or, you know, any spiders or anything?
10: Once I was walking in the long grass up in Darwin and I felt this piercing pain in my foot and I looked down and there was two little red dots on the top of my foot. And laid down and looked in the sky, in the clear blue

0: sky and thought of my mother. Fortunately, I was bitten by something, but it didn't manage to put the venom in my body, which I was very fortunate.
1: So you didn't see what it was.
2: And you don't know what it was.
0: No. I do recall being in accident and emergency for quite a long time, though.
2: Oh, that's the worst pain. Yeah. No, I've actually been bitten by a redback spider, and I survived.
1: Yeah, that's a nasty spider to get. Not quite a funnel web, but still nasty if you get it the wrong bite.
2: Justin, yes, definitely.
1: Justin, thanks for calling in tonight.
2: Thanks, man. And enjoy your night too, guys.
1: Thank you, Justin.
0: Yes.
1: Byron, that is a point, though. Healthcare, when you're living off-grid, are there any changes to the way you look after your health?
0: Maintaining a healthy lifestyle is definitely at the top of the list. Being conscious of the delays that might cause. We've got quite a long dirt track that leads to our place. So, you know, factoring that in if there are any issues. Unfortunately, we had one incident where someone had a heart attack in the community and the ambulance got lost inside of the property and didn't make it to them. Those things are definitely things that we've got to be conscious of. We've since put into place more direct routes and better numbering of plots and things like this.
1: Yeah, that is some preparations that are definitely needed if you live this kind of lifestyle. But the message is it can be done and it has worked for you. Jenny has called us from Rockhampton. Hi, Jenny.
3: Hi, how you going, gentlemen? I was just ringing up to say that we just grew up with in a house in Rockhampton, but it had a wood stove. And after school, this is primary school. After school, we'd have to go and get. If we got a wood delivery, it'd be up to my sister and myself to stack all the wood inside and that. And we had the wood stove that had a large tin cylinder in the roof. It was professionally done, but we just didn't even realise growing up why we used to put the stove on, just to start the stove after school because we need hot water for, you know, a bath that night. And it didn't click for years why we used to do that. But there was nothing wrong with it. My dad was a bushy. And, then he wanted to move at 59 to the hippie lifestyle. So he bought a couple of acres out of town and... it just worked out really well. He grew vegetables, about 2 acres of them, and I'd take them in when I was going to work to get sent down to Brisbane, the COD. And we used to boil the copper up for even here for water. Hot water. I'm just trying to think of Dad would have 2 acres of veggies, so we'd have a lot of lentil stews, curried lentils.
1: Yum.
3: He didn't like it. Yeah.
1: If you want to be a hippie, you've got to embrace the lentils.
3: That's right. But we didn't eat my sister and I are vegetarians, but... Mum and Dad used to eat meat, so we'd have to, you know, you'd go to the chook farm, buy eggs and chooks. You'd go, you know, fruit and veg and buy in bulk.
1: Yeah. Jenny, when you talk about him becoming a hippie at 59, some people at 59 might be thinking about a retirement village or going cruising or something. He went the other way. Did it work out for him? Was he happy with going in that direction?
3: He was. He'd always wanted to do that, but Mum wouldn't let him until we left school, and I think we were about 18 when we moved out here, and we've been here since, but we have built a house, and that was our biggest mistake, I reckon. We hate it.
1: You would love to be a hippie, you mean?
3: Off-grid, I prefer to go back to a simple life, put it that way, yeah. But times have changed, people change, their health changes.
1: Yeah.
3: You never think you're going to grow old.
1: Does sneak up on you. I wonder if even if you keep the house, sometimes people embrace that simpler life overseas. Maybe it's hard in Australia, it's expensive in Australia, but they might move to somewhere in Asia where it's possible. Is that a possibility for you to live simply somewhere else?
3: Oh, no, I couldn't leave here. Yeah. Dad put so much in it. He wouldn't do things the easy way if he had to dig the place up. That way, yeah. But times have changed. Yeah. People change. Their health changes.
1: Yeah.
3: You never think you're going to grow old.
1: Does sneak up on you. I wonder if even if you keep the house, sometimes people embrace that simpler life overseas. Maybe it's hard in Australia. It's expensive in Australia, but they might move to somewhere in Asia where it's possible.

0: scrubs and that. He used to hand dig it all, and just everything had to be by hand. We used to go down and pick up cow poo down the road, and he'd use that for fertiliser. We had chook poo.
1: All that hard work that you had to do as a child, did that hard work ethic stay with you as an adult?
0: It did, yeah. I loved what they were doing. And at their age, I thought, well, good on them. Yeah. And we just enjoyed it anyway. We were always in for an adventure.
1: Yeah. Yeah. What did you do with that hard work ethic? You said you bought a house. What did you spend your 30s onwards doing?
0: Working.
1: Hard working.
0: We come from businesses. The people that were out here, that moved out here at the same time, they all come from failed businesses of the late 70s, early 80s.
1: Yeah.
0: So we were just used to working 7 days a week, you know, 7 to 7.
1: Yes.
0: No pay.
1: No.
0: We weren't used to getting paid. I left one of the shops and went up at 20, I think, to get a job.
1: Mm.
0: And it was my first paycheck, and I'm there going, oh, my God, look at all this money.
1: Yeah, look at these three figures. Yeah, it's interesting when you get that first check. But maybe now it's time for a simpler life. You've still got the work ethic, but you can kick back a little bit.
0: Yeah. How about yourself?
1: Well, I'm thinking Byram's making the simpler life easier. I think one day I will live a much simpler life. I have no desire to live an expensive life. I never have. I've always freelanced, done a few different things at once. I prefer to be time rich rather than money rich because I can't get these days back. I spend a lot of time every day in the sun, in the park, writing, prepping, just not working. When I work, when I have to. So I think I prefer time over money. And I think most people, when they get to the end, they would miss the time that they didn't take.
0: You do, yes. Look, I'm mid-60s now, a bit over mid-60s.
1: Yeah.
0: But your health is everything. If you don't have your health, you have nothing.
1: Very much. Have to look after it. Jenny, thanks for calling in.
0: Not a problem. Thank you for taking my call.
1: Byram,
0: good night.
1: Good night, Jenny. Any reflections on what Jenny said, Byram?
2: Yeah, for sure. I was going to say that living on property, it does call for a certain level of fitness, and it keeps you fit inadvertently because you are constantly running around trying to see to this and that. So you can't be complacent for too long. Things start to present themselves that you've got to address.
1: Does that mean you can't be older? Does that mean you can't be older as well? Because it's hard for to be that active in your 70s?
2: I'd be more inclined to say that you can because you just have that demand and your body just, you know, manages to make it happen, and you keep a certain baseline of fitness just because of that. Mm. But yeah, getting older, we've got some elders in the community that are doing pretty well for themselves. Our local gas guy, he's one of the residents, and he's a figure of fitness and quite active, I have to say, and he's pushing probably towards the 70 years old now, and I just wonder if the demand of living on property does keep the body fit, you know, indirectly.
1: Very good observation. It helps. It's natural exercise to be doing. I had used the word hippie. I'm just looking for a word for someone who's not in the rat race. And hi, Ashwin, says Gary from Naruma. What's a hippie anyway? A hippie is a healthy, industrious, productive person into evolution. Gary, if you came up with that on the spot, I love it. Thank you for texting in. Vando joins us now from on the road. Hello, Vando.
3: G'day, Ash. How are you, mate?
1: I'm good.
3: Hello, guest. So you don't need your name's Bundan, but I applaud the way you're living, mate. I've got a shack. I live in a shack, 6 metres by 7. It's my kitchen and it's my bedroom. But I do get power off the neighbour's shed. All right. But as I was just going to say, the whole thing of having to be industrious and fix things on the fly and everything, I do believe it keeps you sort of youthful.
1: Hmm.
3: But that whole idea of going into a 55 village, because I'm 55, that's the most repulsive thought I've... it's just, I could not do it, you know? Like, yeah.

0: It's not Copper League. The 55 village, it used to be 65 plus, but some people go in quite early, and they might be at 55, but they're living with people who are 85, 95. It's quite a generation gap, isn't it?
1: I'd rather be fixing Polly at night time, you know, or something like that every day. It's to be applauded that the off-grid lifestyle. I didn't realise I had one of the callers before say you can get your solar panels at the tip or something. I'm going to do that.
0: Yeah.
1: Because, you know, like I run a Jenny when there is an outage because I am in the bush. I run a Jenny and I do have some of those camping sort of solar panels.
0: Yeah.
1: But if I get something more permanent to put on the roof, then I'll do that by all means.
0: So you live in a shack in the bush. I was wondering about loneliness as well, but you're always calling the radio, so you've got us for company. Is that part of your connection?
1: It is, absolutely. Like, you know, I've got a couple of friends here and there and things that I do. But also, at times, I like the isolation. I like my own space. I can walk around as I please and do what I like, and sometimes what I like is things that I need to do in order to keep sort of, you know, the lights on or the power running, over the water running, but, yeah, that's just how it is.
0: Were you like this growing up as well? You didn't like to be told what to do, bossed around, live a rigid life? You were always a bit of a lone wolf growing up?
1: I suppose, I grew up with my mum and that was it, and she moved every year. We moved every year. I was at a different school every year for, I don't know, 8 years. I went to about 9 different schools.
0: Yeah.
1: So, yeah, and then I joined the Navy at 17, so there was a lot of travel there too, you know what I mean?
0: Yeah.
1: I've lived out of a bag for a long time, but now I've got a couple of bags, you know, and, in my little shack, look, I do like comfort, don't get me wrong. I've got a good bed. I've got a really good bed. Because I like to sleep.
0: Yeah.
1: There you go. Right?
0: I like it. Yeah, you're similar to me. You just want a life where there's as much freedom as possible, not necessarily as much money as possible.
1: Yeah, no, money's handy stuff, isn't it? But so's your time. And so's your sanity, quite frankly.
0: Yeah, and sometimes too much money means a very busy job that takes away your health earlier than you'd like. So there's a real balance to be struck between money.
1: Yeah, well, that's right. Too much money leads you to a 55s village.
0: Yeah, can do. Vando, thanks for calling in.
1: All right, mate. See you. Bye.
0: Can't imagine you bar at a 55s village anytime soon.
2: Yeah, I do drive past those billboards and wonder, because I do qualify and I think, no, I can't do it.
0: No.
2: I was going to just mention internet connection, because I do web development for a job. When we were living in the valley, we were in a shack there and we had something in the way of 200 meters of Ethernet cable running through the forest to our nearest point of broadband. And when we'd have storms, that LAN cable, the Ethernet cable, would be a bit of an antenna for lightning. And oftentimes devices would blow up as a result of lightning. So what I came up with was a contraption, which was a 50 meters of rope that went up into the canopy of the trees. And I would put a 4G dongle in a little bucket and raise the bucket up into the sky to get internet connection.
0: Wonder what the magpies in the trees would make of that little dongle. What is this thing?
2: True.
0: So innovation seems to be a part of your life. I've had a couple of text messages from a different kind of person who is attracted to this life, and that's someone who's almost like the survivalist bent. They're worried about the apocalypse, the collapse of civilization. Do you find a lot of people like that are drawn to escaping into the bush?
2: Otherwise known as preppers.
0: Yeah, preppers, yeah.
2: For sure. There are people who take in a lot of the news and consider being able to live without the utilities in place. You don't hear it too much from the residents here. Residents here are more about discussing things of a sustainable nature, talking about food security and things like this, which preppers would take into mind. But not so much, I have to say. No.
0: if someone is considering this lifestyle, I was going to ask you, what kind of person does it suit? Do you have any final advice you can give us about the type of person it suits or anything else that perhaps we haven't covered yet?
2: I would say that someone who would go the extra mile to fix an issue rather than to throw their arms up and say, oh, we'll just call this person tomorrow. Someone who can imagine living on a boat, but on land, and you want to keep the boat afloat, so to speak.
0: I like that. Initiative seems to be one of the themes, and a bit of vigour. It's worked for you, Burram. And yeah, it was nice to hear from Ben from Wollongong, your old childhood friend, text again. So thanks for joining us today.
2: Thank you very much, Ashwin.
0: That is Burram Sabah, who is an off-grid father living the off-grid lifestyle. If you'd like to keep the conversation going, you can text me on 0437 774 774.
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0: Matthew says, Ashwin, you don't have to live in a shack in the bush to enjoy lone wolfness. I'm in Elizabeth Street here in Melbourne, and I'm a lone wolf in the city, and I love it. Total serenity. Yeah, you can. You can do the apartment lifestyle and not go out. I live in an apartment in a city, and I feel like a lone wolf sometimes because people don't smile as they walk past you in the corridor. I've tried eye contact. Doesn't work with some people. They're not interested. So it's kind of a lone wolf lifestyle, but very urban as well. Next, we will go into the countryside of this country to meet some of the children who are doing interesting things. You might hear their stories on Haywire, which is on the ABC, on ABC Radio. We'll meet a couple of those kids who are doing interesting things with their lives. We have an up-and-coming radio presenter, a soccer player. So to find out those stories, keep listening in here on ABC Radio Overnights. I'm Ashwin Sedgar. That's coming up next.

0: That is Happy Man by the Sunny Boys. A couple of your text messages about off-grid living. Ashwin, I built an off-grid two-story mud brick house deep in the Strathbogie Ranges, powered by solar cells, solar hot water and wood-fired stove. The house was designed with environmental principles and permaculture. Water was pumped from a creek with a ram pump, invented in the Victorian goldfields, entirely water pressure driven, upper tank 200 metres up a hill. Lovely, technological as well. We've had another text. My husband and I were croc shooters in the Gulf of Carpentaria in our 20s and 30s. Wonderful life, very simple bush living. Loved it. Simplicity is calling some of us back. We have to listen to that voice inside our heads. We'll tell a new story right now. We'll go to somewhere that does live a slightly slower pace. That is the countryside of Australia. And there are children out there with good stories to tell, but they don't always get heard. The urban noise sometimes dominates. So you're about to hear some stories from Haywire. Three stories today from Tyson, Jasmine and Hector. Let's find out a bit more about Haywire, though. I spoke to ABC producer Amber Irving-Guthrie about the concept.
1: So Haywire is a really special program that the ABC runs. It's all about getting some young people's voices in the media. So we head to high schools and we host storytelling workshops. We get hundreds of entries and we choose a bunch of stories to publish and get out there and for the rest of the country to hear. And we head to two, there's a couple of different programs. The program I'm part of, we head to two regional towns per year in Australia. We just finished up in Ballarat a few months ago in regional Victoria. And now we're heading to around Launceston Way in Tamar Valley. So there's 34 young people that you'll hear across the ABC on telly, on social media, everywhere, on radio. You get to hear their voices and their true stories heard.
0: And is it more of a regional focus for young people?
1: Yeah, absolutely, yeah. Regional Australia. I think it's just like we don't often hear about certain pockets of Australia that we reckon should get a bit more of a limelight. We had a program in Kalgoorlie in Western Australia, so I spent a fair bit of time there in the red dirt meeting all sorts of amazing young people doing all sorts of different things, like a different world there. It just really is just that. It's like I don't think we acknowledge that teenagers have lived a really full life already, and we reckon young people should have a say and kind of like just speak about what they're up to, because everyone has a story to tell, and this is proof of that, I guess.
0: When you give those workshops, what are you trying to educate them on?
1: Purely just like we talk a little bit about what they notice in the media and how sometimes headlines and articles sort of portray young people in a negative light. Like, I don't know if you've noticed crime stories in particular, I find it's often quite negative and just kind of like very doom and gloom. And sometimes these stories about young people aren't even including teenagers themselves. Like, there's all these experts and police officers, politicians speaking about teenage crime. No one's thought to interview a teenager on that. So, yeah, we're really keen to, like, touch different issues. We have some really heavy topics sometimes in our competition, but even if we cover something quite heavy, there's often a positive light at the end of the story too. So we really try to get a full breadth of trying to get a little glimpse of someone's character and someone's life so far, not just, like, one little, you know, grab from them one sentence and then, like, shoo them away. We're really keen to, like, understand who these young people are and what inspires and what they get up to in Tamar Valley.
0: I can imagine young people's stories, everyone's story is so different. How do you judge them? What's the criteria you're using for choosing a story?
1: Yeah, so we're really big on getting diverse voices there. So we make sure we choose different multicultural stories and First Nations winners, and just, you know, the variety is the best thing, really. It's just like getting all different and stories we haven't heard before as well. But it's actually a really interesting juggling act, because we also make sure that different schools are represented. We try to offer the workshops in every single school. We go to community groups for students that might not access school very often and maybe a bit disengaged. So we're not at all looking for the best written story. We don't care about that at all. Like, sometimes a couple of dot points will do, because it's purely just about the uniqueness. And also just, like, what we do as well, like, it's a huge leadership opportunity for them as well. So sometimes, you know, there might be someone who's a little bit uncertain whether they even want to be on the ABC and do this program. But you can kind of tell they're hovering around, they're asking you questions at the end of class, and there's a bit of, yeah, that, like they're kind of looking for something different to kind of grab onto. So we do a lot of work in actually gently encouraging people to give it a go and not just, you know, giving it to the students that are high achievers and really the academic type that will, you know, that will kind of want to get their story out there. We try to mix it up as much as we can.
0: In a moment, we'll hear from two of the Haywirers. But first, we're going to hear from Tyson. What can you tell us about him?
1: Tyson's awesome. So I produce his story. He really reminds me of when I was in school. He's just really high energy and it's just nonstop go, go, go. I headed to Georgetown where he lives to record his story, to film it and record his audio. We did it in a car, you know, brought a mic up so we could do it, record it portably. And yeah, his mum said that she's never seen him talk or like read that for that long, the words on the paper into the microphone. She just couldn't believe his attention span, I guess, to do that. Like, cause he's a really intelligent young fella, but his story talks a bit about how he loves to like learn on the ground and learn face to face. And he kind of learns differently. And I just think he's such a legend, and he like loved being a bit of a celebrity and getting in front of the mic and being silly and showing me around his town. Him and his mum kind of like kidnapped me in the best way possible because they wanted to show me the best parts of Georgetown because I've never been there before. So Before we did the story, I was on laps of the town. He's a really special guy.
0: It sounds fun. And I'm just thinking when people are applying for this, you're seeing them on paper, but what matters is how they can come across in audio. How do you balance that difference?
1: Oh, to be honest, like even some of the winners really struggle to speak. Some of them are really charismatic. We love getting all sorts of voice types on. It's not even their voice. It's just their kind of their vibe, really. It's like it's their energy of is there some part of them that wants to try this? Like, are they a young leader or do they want to make a bit of a change in their life and meet new people? And it's a really hard thing to describe. But I mean, there was a previous Haywire where I went and did a workshop in a school for students with disabilities. And she couldn't read, so it was a matter of me speaking the word and her repeating the word. And I had to hope that she like kind of had a breath. She was sort of speaking it at the same time as me, if that makes sense. So it took a lot of takes until we got the recording. But that doesn't matter to us at all because now she was able to have her story heard. It's almost more tempting to like go for those winners who struggle to speak. Because we can help them and we have the time and the luxury to actually sit with them and get their story out there.
0: Amber, a fascinating take on what you do. Thanks for joining us today.
1: Thanks so much. Really appreciate the support.
0: That was Amber Irving Guthrie, who's an ABC producer. And your first story coming up from Haywire is the story of Tyson.
2: When I was little, people thought I was dumb. I couldn't read or write. And I was pretty naughty and rude. When I got in trouble, I'd crack a joke. But I was never disrespectful. I just felt like my brain works different. In maths class, all the numbers looked weird and moved around in my head different. I would usually figure out a rough answer, but I could never explain how I got there. I always feeling like people didn't get what I said. Or say, got to me. I felt misunderstood. Things got bad at home. And I was fighting with Mum heaps. I went off the rails. Mum didn't know what to do. It was breaking her. So I moved in with Nan for a while. I wasn't happy about it at first. Nan was stricter. I wasn't allowed out for long, and she'll take my phone off me for stupid reasons. My other nan gave me a job at the pub that she works at in Georgetown. She said to me, "If you want this job, Tyson, I don't want to hear about you being down the street with your mates." The threat worked great because it kept me on track. Then my family put me on to Navy cadets. I did not want to go at first. I thought cadets was all about discipline and structure, and there was really no fun in it. but it was funner than I thought and helped me burn off some energy. We got proper hands-on training and I learnt a lot. Things got even better for me when I joined the Junior Range program. Every fortnight, we'll go on country and learn about our land. We would visit sacred sites, eat bush tucker, and check on the health of our elder tree. I don't need pen and paper out bush. I could reach out and touch the stuff I was learning about. I'd come home and tell random facts from my head to Mum. I'm back living with her now. She's always going on about how proud she is of me. I've come a long way. I wouldn't have got here without the people of Georgetown. So many people gave me a shot and pushed me to become a better person. When I'm older, I want to help other Aboriginal kids get outdoors and learn about culture. I want to show them that there's heaps of different ways to learn. You just got to find what works for you.
0: That's the story of Tyson. In a moment, you'll hear from upcoming radio host Hector. But first, this is the story of Jasmine, who is from Tasmania, a promising football player who's also dealing with Crohn's disease.
3: So I play for under 17 girls. It's really a special team. It's really good. They're really good with their women's programs.
0: What position do you play?
3: I play left back usually, but sometimes they like to swap it up and put me in right back or, yeah.
0: So when you're left back, that's a lot of defence. Tell us about the role that is like in the team. You have to do a lot of hard tackling?
3: Yeah, and a lot of the time there's a lot of overlapping runs, helping out the forward as well, which is pretty cool.
0: How different was that standard of play for you when you were picked to play for this club team at the Tasmanian level?
3: It was definitely a big difference. A lot of the play, it was just, you could just tell how different it was. It was a lot of mainlanders play soccer different to down here, which is cool.
0: Oh, yeah. Tell us about the mainland style of play. How are they playing it differently? Is it faster? What are the differences?
3: Yeah, I would say they pass the ball a lot quicker, which is really hard as a defender to defend.
0: Tell us about then this decision that you made to tell your story of Crohn's disease.
3: The ABC production group kind of came to our school and told us about the opportunity. So I decided to write about soccer and Crohn's because both of them are play such a big role in my life. When playing soccer, sometimes it can be really hard managing both at the same time. So sometimes before games, I've got a really bad stomach ache or I'm feeling really fatigued or nauseous.
0: Do you find also that the coach and the team doesn't know much about it? Is it something you have to explain to people?
3: Yeah, definitely before season starts. It's definitely a whole explanation process because obviously a lot of people don't really know, haven't really heard about Crohn's.
0: How understanding are people when you tell them?
3: No, they're pretty good. Really, they're really helpful.
0: What was the process then of writing and recording the story with the ABC team?
3: So I done a lot of back and forth with my ABC producer, Isaac. He was really good. He's really nice. So I reckon we called and texted for about 3-4 months before we started doing the initial recordings and photo shoots.
0: Were you nervous about sharing some of the story?
3: It was definitely a bit nerve-wracking getting the story out there. It's definitely out of my comfort zone.
0: Now having done it, do you feel like it was useful to get the story out? Has it helped you to have done this?
3: Yeah, I think it's definitely a sense of relief or an achievement. I really want to get what Crohn's is out to everyone, just spread awareness.
0: What's the plan for you long term? What would you like to achieve?
3: Definitely keeping to play soccer. That's definitely one of my big goals.
0: That was Jasmine, and here is her Haywire story.
4: Teamwork is what I love most about soccer. How it brings everyone together. There's no better feeling than winning a game and running to each other to celebrate with a big hug. It makes showing up to practice easy. Because even though training is hard, it's nothing compared to how I'd feel without my team. That's why, when I was diagnosed with Crohn's disease in 2024 and had to stop playing, I still showed up and supported them. Crohn's disease is a type of inflammatory bowel disease that causes swelling and irritation in the digestive tract. Soccer is tiring enough, but with Crohn's on top, it becomes exhausting. I try to manage it by watching what I eat before games, just in case I have a flare-up from the food. Dealing with the abdominal pain during matches is torture. Sometimes I feel like I let the team down. But when I do play, soccer takes my mind off everything. It's always been my happy space. I got hooked as a child while watching my older cousins play. It's pretty cool now, having them come and watch my games. They give me feedback and encouragement, which is really important. Over the years, I've had coaches who have taught and inspired me in different ways. They've kept me going even when my body struggled. It's that support that got me to represent Tasmania in soccer. I remember when the letter was sent. I ran into the living room to tell Mum and Nan. It was one of the happiest moments of my life. I just started crying. It felt so good knowing I'd made Mum proud and that I didn't let my medical condition stop me. Travelling was great, but doing it because I'm good at what I love is even better. I've even been to Canberra and the Gold Coast thanks to soccer. Playing with teams I hadn't met before was a bit nerve-wracking at first, but the nerves never last long. Sharing houses with teammates is one of the best parts. We aren't allowed our phones, which actually makes it even better. We're present and enjoy everything instead of being stuck on screens. Thanks to soccer and the teammates I have on and off the field, setbacks like Crohn's disease are only a tiny part of my story. And I won't stop kicking goals.
0: That was Jasmine's story. Maybe sounds like she's a fan of off-grid living, no phones at soccer practice, but talking about how she makes it work despite having Crohn's disease, getting all past it. Now, I did mention Hector earlier. You might hear him on the ABC in years to come. He's got a real passion for radio.
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0: How did you become involved in Haywire? What was the story that you wanted to tell through Haywire?
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0: Tell us more about that transition where you were not confident and you thought radio might be helpful. 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
5: I was very nervous all the time, shy, didn't really like public speaking, but now I like public speaking. It's very fun. It's enjoyable to get into seeing a big crowd of people and talking in front of them.
0: What does your family think about this new radio career you've found yourself in?
5: I think they enjoy listening to me every Wednesday. They enjoy all my work I put into it and just how much I enjoy it.
0: Where would you like to go with this career?
5: Probably into the ABC, believe it or not. Maybe on the, definitely on on-air position, hosting any show that's available, I guess.
0: There's a lot of shows on the ABC. There's regional, there's overnights, there's news. Mm. Not as many straight music shows, unless you're talking Triple J. Do you think long-term you'd like to be a music-focused disc jockey or a talkback host? Where do you see yourself long-term going?
5: I love Triple J. Triple J is, I think, one of my favourite radio stations. But I like the ideas of talkback shows as well and doing these overnight shows because you've got the ABC National where you've got the quiz overnight and you've got all these people calling in, and I've been so fascinated with that. I'm like, it sounds like a good idea to do.
0: It's almost like having friends over the airwaves, I find, when you're doing talkback. Is that something you would quite enjoy, just having connections with people around the country, even if you never meet them?
5: Yeah, exactly. Like, you're having these one-off conversations with these interesting people, and you're you talk to them about, oh, what's your career? And then so-and-so, and you can have like this 10 to 20 minute conversation with them, and then you move on to this next person.
0: Yeah, no, it is a very enjoyable career. The actual process of getting involved in Haywire, what was the storytelling like? What did they do with you?
5: They sat us down in the classroom and they said, write about AS, write about something that's influenced your life and has definitely changed. So radio, for example, what I wrote about definitely influenced my life and helped me build a better version of myself.
0: What would you like to let people know who might be in your similar situation? Maybe they're lacking confidence and they don't see a way out. What would you suggest to them?
5: I recommend stepping up to some more, like, awkward roles that you think would be weird. So, for example, if you don't like public speaking and if you're a student, of course, and the teacher's telling you to do, like, a presentation in front of class and you don't feel like doing it, you should do it because after it you'll feel so much better knowing it's all over and you'll be like, oh, so glad it's over.
0: I like that. Embrace the awkward. Good advice there from Hector, who's working in the world of radio. And this is his Haywire story.
6: It's Wednesday, and it's drive time with your favourite host, Hector, of course. We're going to start off with the weather. Here in Launceston, it's a max of 18, cloudy with a high chance of showers.
7: I've loved radio ever since I can remember. It was fascinating how different people hosted shows, chose topics to discuss, and even the kind of music they played. Hamish and Andy are the best at keeping you engaged with their stories or making you laugh uncontrollably. So when I was 14 years old, I walked through the doors of City Park Radio. I'd passed the building so many times, but I've never been inside. My first day of community radio was intimidating. I was the youngest volunteer by 20 years. They told me City Park Radio hadn't had someone so young on their team for a very long time, but it didn't matter. I got along with everyone and I loved talking to them. The president of the station gave me a one-hour crash course in radio. Then he left me to practice the music, the transitions and talking. It was a lot of information to take in, but I loved it. My first time hosting a show was a train wreck. Being a teenager hosting a show is terrifying. My timing was way off, I had no flow, and my nerves made me stutter. But the more I practice, the better I got. 6 months into the show, I stopped stuttering. I wasn't worried about whether people liked my music. Heck, they could even change the station if they didn't. I started to feel confident in what I was doing, and I loved it. Now, I host a show called House Party on the first Saturday of the month. I don't take myself seriously anymore. I just have fun with it. Sure, sometimes I muck up and get embarrassed, but I move on and laugh about it later. I want other young people to get involved with radio too, because it's taught me so much. Teamwork, confidence, and it's even helped grow my friendship circle. Whether it's people who have different experiences to me or people twice my age, community radio has helped me broadcast the best version of myself.
0: That is Hector's Haywire story. So if you'd like to hear more, follow these Haywire stories. You really dive into the countryside stories of Australia, people doing fascinating things. So you might find more of Hector in the future. He might be turning up here. That point about confidence, though, I found that interesting because radio, there's no public audience, but it does develop confidence. It's interesting, though, you almost forget that there's people listening sometimes. And then they'll say, I'm in Tanzania. I've got a story about African lions that you were just talking about. And so suddenly an audience appears in the text message line. I did hear one trick we can all use to be more confident. And this is in any situation that you're in. If you're feeling a bit shy, you should peacock. You should find a quiet place and stretch your body out. Just become a giant, become as big as possible. And for some reason, physically becoming bigger makes you mentally bigger as well. There's a real confidence in physically enlarging yourself. I guess the animals do it. Our little cats and dogs do it to us. They arch their back. So it works for us too. Be a cat arching its back when you need that boost of confidence. On the other side of the news, Gordon Lynch will be joining us to tell us how to muscle build the correct way, and I'll take you into a scarecrow festival as well. So all that you need coming up after the news. I'm Ashwin Sidkar. Be back in five.
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0: ABC News with Andrew Kaloupis. US President Donald Trump has vowed that the war against terror will continue as Americans paused to commemorate the nearly 3,000 people killed in the September 11 attacks 25 years ago. Here's Tim Wharton.
1: Mr. Trump spoke outside the Pentagon, which was one of the targets of hijackers who took control of planes on September 11, 2001, that were also flown into the World Trade Center in New York. A fourth hijacked plane crashed in a field in Pennsylvania after passengers fought back. As former presidents George W. Bush, Bill Clinton, Barack Obama and Joe Biden took part in the main commemoration in New York, Mr. Trump says the attack 25 years ago launched a U.S. war against terror in Afghanistan, and that continues today in the fight against Iran.
2: In the generation since 9/11, American sons and daughters have traveled to the darkest corners of the earth and done battle with a shadowy enemy.
1: The U.S. president says as the fight continues, the victims from 25 years ago will never be forgotten.
0: This woman at the New York Memorial lost her brother 25 years ago and says while it's painful, she's glad to be part of the commemoration.
3: It's bringing back old memories, but I'm glad that everybody is remembering all the ones that were lost. You know, everybody is missed and loved. It was our younger brother, and we always want him to know that we are always thinking about him.
0: Reports from Yemen say fighters of the Iranian-backed Houthi movement have taken control of a key island in a strategic shipping lane at the mouth of the Red Sea. The BBC's Katie Watson.
4: This is a significant move and puts the Houthis in control of a key island that divides the Bab al-Mandeb Strait in two. Parim sits at the narrowest point of the strait, in the middle of a shipping lane that's become increasingly important since the Iran war began, with the effective closure of the Strait of Hormuz, a route that accounts for a fifth of the world's oil supply. Saudi Arabia has had to reroute much of its oil through the east-west pipeline that connects to the Red Sea. Houthi officials say Red Sea navigation is safe for all shipping companies except for Saudi vessels, pushing up the tension as well as oil prices.
0: The reconstruction bill from the deadly floods that hit Nepal last month will amount to almost $7 billion, according to its finance ministry. The flood was triggered by the collapse of a glacier, killing at least 1,385 people, while more than 5,000 remain missing. In neighbouring Tibet, 43 are confirmed dead and more than 500 are missing, according to Chinese state media. British lawmakers have voted against legislation to allow terminally ill adults in England and Wales to choose to end their lives. Following a four-hour debate in the House of Commons, the Terminally Ill Adults Bill was rejected, 286 votes to 270. The outcome was surprising given that an almost identical bill passed last year with a margin of 23 votes. The vote brings to an end a two-year debate in Parliament about assisted dying, during which the House of Commons had backed assisted dying on two previous occasions. The former president of the Carlton AFL Club has settled a lawsuit with his ex-wife and publicly apologised for accusing her of publishing an explicit photo on his social media account. The apology is part of a settlement reached by Luke Sayers and his former wife Kate, who had brought a defamation action against him over the matter. Ms. Sayers says the apology brings to a close a painful and difficult chapter, and she looks forward to moving on with dignity.
5: I commence these proceedings to establish the truth, clearly and finally. With Luke's apology, I feel I have achieved what I set out to do.
0: To sport, and Fremantle has kept alive its hopes of a maiden AFL premiership with a 14-point win over Geelong in an elimination semi-final in Perth. With the details, Clint Wilden.
6: Desperate to avoid a straight sets exit from 2026 after their qualifying loss to Hawthorn, Fremantle responded with a stunning opening term against the Cats, Fremantle storming to an early 31-point lead. The Cats had what looked to be an overhead goal to Ollie Dempsey called as a touch behind, but they hit back to claim the lead for the first time late in the third quarter. A goal from Tom Stewart put the Cats to within 8 points late in the game before the Dockers activated Wolfie time, an in-game rallying cry, and steadied to win by 14. Geelong's season is over. Fremantle now take on Sydney at the SCG in a preliminary final.
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8: Did You know, there's a couple of interesting festivals coming up. One is a tulip festival. Canberra is about to come to life with some highlighter coloured tulips and other flowers. So we'll let you know what that is. And then there's a scarecrow festival in Queensland as well. There's not enough scarecrow festivals in our lives, are there? So we'll see what that's all about. And then afterwards, if you stick around till the end of the program, which ABC Perth does, if your local radio does not, we are doing an expose on muscle building. How many sets, how many reps, all the specifics of how much lifting to do to make the muscle building work. It's a science. Let's see if Gordon Lynch can help us get to the bottom of it. Before we get there, though, Scott Hamilton has joined you now. Scott is a business and finance commentator. Good morning, Scott.
9: Good morning, Ashwin. How are you?
8: Well, today, do you go to the gym? Do you do sets and reps?
9: Look, I don't necessarily do sets and reps, but I do cycle class and a little bit of Pilates as well. I'm a little bit of an aging body, so nowadays it's a little bit more gentle on the system, as they say.
8: Fair enough. You're honing in on the core, it sounds like.
9: Look, I try to, and I do go with a couple of kids every now and then, and I must say they remind me of what I was about 40 years ago.
8: Yeah, I guess we're aging out of our gym life to something gentler as well, a bit of yoga in our future maybe, but what are the markets looking like today, Scott?
9: Look, US inflation data, it was released overnight, and it shows it remains high at 3.4% in the US, and this has continued to raise concerns around the US central bank with their meeting next week, and that although they will not raise rates, and certainly most commentators are saying or suggesting that US interest rates will rise next week, but as we know, the band in the US cash rate is currently at 3.50 to 3.75%. That certainly looks like that may change. In terms of the US, the fuel prices, they accounted for about one-third of that monthly rise in inflation. So certainly the issue around on the Strait of Hormuz and the Iran and the US issue there is certainly front and centre for them. But look, if I look towards Australia, of course, so we get there, inflation, well, we see here that it's also elevated at 3.5%, fuel adding a large component to that. But one thing that's interesting, and it's certainly increased in terms of possibly changing that over the medium term in Australia, of course, is the increase in interest in electric vehicles, EVs, and sales, as we know, are sitting around about 25% of all new cars. And if you add hybrids to that, of course, around about 36% of the sales in Australia. So there's certainly a dramatic shift there that could change the dial here in Australia. Of course, as we know, with inflation, which is currently at 3.5%, the Reserve Bank of Australia, the RBA, looking to meet at the end of this calendar month, we could see a rate rise here. So certainly that shift in that paradigm shift in Australia could change that over the medium term. But for the markets, of course, the ASX 200 here in Australia, that fell 78 points yesterday at 8,741 points on the close there. Interesting enough, in the US, markets are up at the moment, even with the inflation data released. The Dow Jones currently at 515 points at 52,579 points. Asia was down. Europe was up. The FTSE in the UK up 41 points at 10,650 points on the close. Aussie currency, it was mostly up on the crosses overnight, currently at 71.77 cents to the US dollar and $1.23 to the New Zealand dollar. Oil was still elevated, albeit it did fall slight overnight, down $2.62 to $99.86 at the US a barrel. Gold was down $3.80 at $4,403.50. At US and ounce. No major data over the course of the next few days there, Ashwin. So we'll be certainly still focused on both Asia and the US over the next few days.
8: Very good. Thank you, Scott.
9: You have a great day. Thanks so much, Ashwin.
8: You too as well. Scott Hamilton, their business and finance commentator. We'll be watching the Middle East to see what the oil price has in store for us. But that is worrying, isn't it? The ominous signs for interest rates, as if things weren't difficult enough. Hi, Ash, says a texter. We also have a tulip festival down here in Victoria, in Monbulk, in Victoria. The Dutch Tesselaar farm grows beautiful tulips. Don't forget us down here. No, I did not know about your tulip festival as well. So that is another one to look out for. I'll take you to the Canberra Tulip Festival as well to see how they do it in the nation's capital after this.

0: That's Best of My Love by The Emotions. Jenny says, what a gorgeous song to wake up to. It is. It's the single syllable words, isn't it? Best of my love, God only knows. There's just power in a punchy one syllable world strung together in a beautiful pearl in a chorus. It just works beautifully. Talking about radio earlier, we had some Hector, the up and coming journalist from Tasmania, the radio presenter Delwyn, has texted from Canberra to say, I got my first radio gig in Toowoomba in rural Queensland. 4AK was a tiny place, but we really valued the sights and sounds from this vital organ. As an active disabled senior, I am still in touch with friends from that era. Love, Haywa. Thank you, Delwyn, and I'm glad you're still in touch with your radio mates. That was a more difficult radio life back then, wasn't it? You had to load the CDs, the vinyl directly. The cart stacks now are just buttons. It's like a child's video game now. So you did it tough, but I'm glad you stayed in touch with those friends. Now, we were talking about gorgeous songs. What about gorgeous flowers? The tulip is right up there in the realm of beautiful flowers, the colour, the shape. And it is springtime in Canberra, so there's a festival now called the Floriade or Floriade Festival. Thousands of people turn up to watch the flowers bloom, and just pop the city with colour. Ross Triffitt is the executive branch manager of Advance ACT, and I spoke to him about what this festival is all about.
1: Well, Floriade's really Canberra's celebration of spring. So after a kind of cool winter, it really signals the start of spring and people coming out and celebrating again. It is the Southern Hemisphere's largest flower festival, and it's also known as Australia's biggest celebration of spring. So we have over 1 million flowers in Commonwealth Park, and we have about an extra 300,000 that are spread throughout the city through our Floriade community program. So it's, a tremendous floral display to acknowledge the coming of spring.
0: Sounds like quite a dramatic burst of colour suddenly arriving in the city. Are they all tulips?
1: They're about half and half tulips and bulbs and a variety of annuals. So the one thing that really makes Floriade very special is that the garden beds have specific picture designs each year that are based around a specific theme. And this year it's the 39th year of the event and the theme is Feast of Flowers.
0: Is it quite tricky then to get all those different flowers to bloom on time in coordination with these dates that you set?
1: It certainly is, but there's a lot of, science and thought that goes into the selection of the specific species. So we have a range of flowers that will bloom early in the season, some that will bloom in the middle of the season, and some will bloom at the end. And that really gives us a kind of 6 to 8 week period over the 4 week event where we know there's going to be a really strong horticultural display.
0: What are some of the events that you have on during that time?
1: The festival that takes place in Commonwealth Park has a range of things. We have, entertainment, music, there's cultural celebrations, big emphasis on food and beverage. We have workshops, traders, interactive exhibitions, and recreational activities. But all of the programming is essentially built around the theme each year. So with Feast of Flowers this year, there's a big focus on food. We have some celebrity chefs, Karen Martini, Mindy Woods, Stephanie Alexander, Justin Schofield, and Simon Bryant. So great selection of nationally renowned chefs that are doing cooking demonstrations, meet and greets. So it's a great way to kind of celebrate the specific theme this year.
0: I was going to ask you what we could learn. I suppose those chefs would have their own techniques that they'll bring along. Is there anything you can tell us, though, about the education there, whether it's through food or other workshops? What can we learn from the festival?
1: Yeah, I mean, this year, again, with the theme about Feast of Flowers, there's a big focus on seasonal cooking. So, really cooking to the specific season of spring, using flowers as part of the cooking, some sustainable practices. We also have some First Nations chefs that are, demonstrating traditional cooking. So, yeah, certainly there's a lot of content on the food side, but we also have, workshops that focus on sustainable living, growing vegetables at home. Yeah, a range of things, I guess, in celebrating how, plants are coming to life in the spring period.
0: You also have a special day for dogs.
1: Yeah, that's right. So on the last day of the festival, Sunday the 11th of October, we open up the park for people to bring their dogs. Very popular day. I think we had over 6,000 dogs last year. Whole range of dog programming and dog activity. And really it's the one day that we allow people to bring along man's best friend. Traditionally, dogs don't mix very well with flowers. So, definitely best left to the final day of the event.
0: Duck cake is also back as well, an Australian classic. Tell us about that.
1: Yeah, well, it's really a garden bed. We have a specific garden bed designed around celebration, and what's better than an Australian celebration than the Women's Weekly Duck Cake. So we have a garden bed that depicts the duck cake, and on the 27th of September, we're celebrating all things duck cake. So we'll have a competition. We've got some fantastic cake judges from the Royal Agricultural Show, and yeah, definitely best left to the final day of the event.
0: Duck cake is also back as well, an Australian classic. Tell us about that.
1: Yeah, well, it's really a garden bed. We have a specific garden bed designed around celebration, and what's better than an Australian celebration than the Women's Weekly Duck Cake. So we have a garden bed that depicts the duck cake, and on the 27th of September, we're celebrating all things duck.

0: So we'll have a competition. We've got some fantastic cake judges from the Royal Agricultural Show. And, yeah, it'll be an opportunity for people to show their baking prowess.
1: What do you do with all the flowers once this is over?
0: Well, we actually, on Monday, the 12th of October, so the day after the event, we have the great big bulb dig, and we invite the community to come in. They pay a small fee to purchase bags that they can fill with the bulbs. It's called the Great Big Bulb Dig, and it raises money for charity. So this year it's raising money for the YWCA to help vulnerable women find housing. And, we raised over $70,000 last year. And it's a great way for the bulbs to go to, you know, good homes throughout Canberra and spread the joy of Floriade throughout the city. But it's also a great way to raise money for the local community as well.
1: That is Floriade happening in Canberra. If you would like to come along to that festival, I've had a couple of texts. Messages about that. Hi, Ashwin. I'm looking forward to Floriade in Canberra this weekend. The gardens are spectacular and the broader offering of entertainment and food is great. On the list of tulip festivals, I do also still have a soft spot for the one in Wynyard on the northwestern coast of Tasmania. A great on-farm experience. That's from Ben. Thank you for texting that in as well. So, yeah, some lovely festivals out there coming up. So that was the Branch Manager of Events ACT, Ross Triffitt, who you heard from earlier from Floriade. Now, we were supposed to cross over to the Merry Valley Scarecrow Festival. We cannot get hold of the guest. Perhaps there are some scarecrow issues to be solved currently. So if you are interested in scarecrows, it is called, as I said, the Merry Valley Scarecrow Festival happening in Mullaney in the Sunshine Coast. So do check that out if you need a bit more scarecrow in your life. Hopefully it just scares crows, though. You know what never gets scared? Kookaburras. I've never seen a scared kookaburra. They're just the most confident bird in Australia. They're unflappable, so to speak, for a bird. So, yeah, we'll keep the conversations going about festivals coming up. But join the conversation if you like. You can text me on 0437 774 774. In the meantime, I'll tell you a new story. There is a young boy, a 12-year-old, called Dusty Langby, who's walking from Warren in western New South Wales to Parliament House in Canberra. The mission is to raise $1 million to help fund paediatric care for kids in the bush. And when he gets there, he will be meeting the Prime Minister. Jen McCutcheon has the story.
2: Let's get our camel packs on, Dusty.
3: Dusty Langby is no ordinary 12-year-old. He's about to walk from Warren in western New South Wales to Parliament House in Canberra.
2: Hi, everybody. We are walking from my house to Collie, which is about 44 kilometres.
3: The day after Dusty arrives in the nation's capital, he's secured a half-hour audience with the Prime Minister.
4: I'm asking for him to match my amount that I've made when I get to Parliament.
3: Dusty wants to raise $1 million for Little Wings, a children's charity that provides free flights to Sydney for rural children. The charity also sends paediatricians to regional communities once a month, including Warren. Claire Pearson is the CEO of Little Wings.
5: Nothing about this young guy surprises me. Like, Dusty, it just believes in doing good in the world. He believes in what he puts out into the universe will come back to him, and if he puts in the energy. But, I mean, I was nervous for him because we've never been able to secure a meeting with Albanese. So good on him for not taking no for an answer, and what a meeting that'll be.
3: So far, Dusty has raised $100,000, which is enough to fund a doctor's travel once a month to 5 rural communities for a year. Dusty devised the plan to walk from Warren to Canberra while swimming in the family dam with his mum, Sarah, in January.
4: We were in the dam just chatting around because my mum had a bad day at work. And, yeah, we just came up with the idea of fundraising for Little Wings, walking to Canberra.
6: Oh, I'm so proud of Dusty. Like, for a 12-year-old boy to think of this and execute it as well as he has, I'm just, I am very, very proud of

0: him.
1: Dusty wants to make sure no child misses out on care like he has been lucky enough to receive. Both he and his brother have been flown to Sydney from Warren by the service for specialist medical appointments. Walking alongside Dusty will be a team including his mother Sarah, local nurse Christine Letton, Little Wings nurse Nicole Callan and Claire Pearson.
2: I mean, $1 million would just be game-changing for regional New South Wales in terms of these clinics. You know, we have 12 communities across regional New South Wales on a waiting list to deliver clinics in their local area with paediatricians and other paediatric specialists. Funds like that are lifelines, and they change the way you operate and the way you think about healthcare and your delivery opportunities. So, no pressure, Dusty. $100,000 is a mighty feat already. But yeah, if he did reach his goal of $1 million, I mean, he would change the lives of so many families across regional Australia.
3: That piece came from the Story Stream on the ABC Listen app. So, a couple of sources of news here we've heard about today: Story Stream and Haywire. If you're interested in those kinds of stories, we could not cross to the Mullaney Valley Scarecrow Festival, but Darren has joined us from Beverley. Hello, Darren.
4: Hello, how are you going?
3: Good. Have you got a scarecrow in your backyard?
4: Yeah, I've had him since, oh, it would be 25 years ago. I was a steel fabricator. We had a Beverley show, had a scarecrow competition.
3: Yeah.
4: And you know, I made him out of scrap steel, and I won the show with it. But the funny thing is, you were just talking about flower shows.
3: Sure.
4: My wife has just got him back from that down the backyard, leaning up against the shed, and he's resurrecting him, painting him and that. And he's going to the flower. We're having a flower show, and she's going to put flowers in for his hair and flowers for his hands, and he's going to go to the Beverley Flower Show as well.
3: I like that. So you're going to soften him up a little bit, make him a little bit less scary.
4: Yeah, but, well, the flowers would probably like it because then it'll stop crows or whatever getting the flowers, I suppose.
3: So was it actually effective at scaring birds?
4: I never tried it, never put it out of the paddock. I don't think they really are.
3: Yeah,
4: they get used to it. Yeah, crows aren't stupid, though. No. Yeah, and birds aren't stupid. They'll sit on his head. You know
3: oh,
4: what I mean?
3: Gosh. Yeah, we've been lying to ourselves this whole time. It's just for us, really. It's just an art project, arts and crafts for humans, the scarecrow.
4: Yeah, well, the only thing is, do you know why the scarecrow won an award?
3: No, why?
4: Because he was outstanding in his field.
3: I like it. I like it. This is a bob. I haven't had bobsled joining with a pun all show, so this is my first pun of the evening. So, where were you during the quiz?
4: Oh no, I didn't come out till 2 o'clock.
3: Oh, you're a bit later. So, this scarecrow that you built, why did it win? Can you tell us what it looks like and why you think it won this competition?
4: Well, I think it was just because it was made out of like the body of it is basically like that fat chimney pipe, the old galvanised stuff.
3: Yeah.
4: And his head is like a bit bigger, like an upside-down old funnel. I stuck that in there.
3: Yeah.
4: His legs are bits of old downpipe off a shed, steel downpipe tacked on. And his arms are bits of like exhaust pipe with bends in, One's up, one's just to the side. And I had gloves on him and water boots on his legs. And I got a pole I welded so he could stand up on a stand. And an old lampshade thing, big old lampshade with springs, old rusty springs hanging off for your hair.
3: Just sounds like he's had a hard life.
4: It's very creative, but I made his eyes with offcuts from wholesale things, this workshop.
3: Darren, we're just about to go to the news, but if someone wants to see the scarecrow, it's the Beverley Flower Show. When's that happening today?
4: That's one thing I don't know at the moment.
3: Okay, but that's where your scarecrow will be.
4: I'll pass it on down the road.
3: Yeah. All right, Darren, thanks for calling in today.
4: See you, bye.
3: Bye. Well, that's a fun project when you're at home alone. Make a good scarecrow. Whatever you've got, it works. After the news, we're about to cross to Gordon Lynch to tell us about how to work out properly. How many sets, how many reps should we be doing at the gym? Let's get the science right. I'm Ashwin Sedke. 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Back in five.
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0: ABC News. Hello, I'm Ali Crew. The United States has marked 25 years since the September 11 terrorist attacks with ceremonies across the country. North America correspondent Cayman Gock reports.
1: In New York City, where the Twin Towers once stood, Americans solemnly listened to the annual reading of the names of nearly 3,000 people killed in the terror attacks a quarter century ago. All four living past presidents attended the ceremony at Ground Zero, while President Trump was at a service in Washington, D.C. In a sign of the 25 years that have passed, several of the readers paid tribute to family members they never got to know. This year, there was an extra moment of silence to acknowledge the more than 9,000 people who have died since to illnesses linked to the toxins they were exposed to from 9/11. Cayman Gock, ABC News, New York.
0: Mr. Trump, who spoke at a commemoration outside the Pentagon, says the attack 25 years ago launched America's war against terror, and the US military is continuing that fight in battle against Iran.
2: And we salute the service members working right now to ensure the world's number one sponsor of terror, the Islamic Republic of Iran, will never, ever have a nuclear weapon.
0: Iranian-backed Houthi rebels have taken control of a key island in the Bab al-Mandeb Strait, an important maritime point at the mouth of the Red Sea, after Yemeni government forces withdrew. Tim Wharton reports.
3: This is a significant move and puts the Houthis in control of a key island that divides the Bab al-Mandeb Strait in two. Tarim sits at the narrowest point of the strait in the middle of a shipping lane that's become increasingly important since the Iran war began. With the effective closure of the Strait of Hormuz, a route that accounts for a fifth of the world's oil supply, Saudi Arabia's had to redirect much of its oil through the east-west pipeline that connects to the Red Sea. Houthi officials say Red Sea navigation is safe for all shipping companies except for Saudi vessels, pushing up the tension as well as oil prices. It's believed Saudi Crown Prince Mohammed bin Salman has called for US military assistance to battle the Houthis.
0: British lawmakers have voted against legislation to allow terminally ill adults in England and Wales to choose to end their lives. Following a four-hour debate in the House of Commons, the Terminally Ill Adults Bill was rejected 286 votes to 270. The outcome was surprising given that an almost identical bill passed last year with a margin of 23 votes. The vote brings an end to a two-year debate in Parliament about assisted dying, during which the House of Commons had backed assisted dying on two previous occasions. Their backing wasn't enough for it to become law because it was effectively quashed by unelected lawmakers in the House of Lords. Here at home, the Queensland government's proposed bail crackdown is facing mounting opposition, with experts warning of serious consequences for children and the justice system. Here's state political reporter Alex Brewster.
4: The government's breach bail, go to jail laws would impose a minimum mandatory 12-month sentence on adults and children who commit serious offences while on bail. More than 250 submissions have been made to a parliamentary committee, with legal, policing and advocacy groups raising concerns. The Youth Advocacy Centre says locking up a single child for the mandatory period could cost $1 million and expose more juveniles to inhumane conditions in overcrowded watchhouses. The Queensland Law Society has warned it'll further stretch an overburdened judicial system. The government says the overhaul is the next step in restoring community safety.
0: Some Tasmanian businesses say they're being slugged with massive increases to their Tas water bills after a change in its pricing methodology. Tasmania's economic regulator approved a new pricing structure in July, with average annual water and sewerage bills rising 5.7%. But Lyndall Healy from HB Engineering says her company's fixed sewerage costs have risen from $630 per month to $3,800. She says she initially thought it was a mistake.
5: And that's just like, wow. And that's an extra $40,000 a year that our business has to find to actually for fixed water. And the biggest thing is we've got no choice. There is no other competitor in the market. And we have no choice but to pay this extra.
0: Taswater says fixed sewerage charges are now based on the size of a property's water meter connection, which it says is a more equitable and transparent pricing framework. To sport, Football Australia has announced the Socceroos will play friendly matches against Qatar and Jordan in November in the side's final hit-outs before January's Asian Cup in Saudi Arabia. The Socceroos will face Asian champions Qatar in Doha on November 13 before travelling to Amman to face Jordan on November 17. And you're now up to date with the latest ABC News.
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7: There's a couple more festivals that I'd like to tell you about. We didn't do the Scarecrow Festival, so here's some that have come in on the text message line. The Coonawarra Running Festival is happening in the southeast region of South Australia on the 7th of November, Saturday the 7th of November. I realise that is a couple of months away, but it is a running festival. So if you've never run before, we probably need that time to get ready, to not get stitches as well. We were talking about a Scarecrow Festival earlier. It was Darren who rang up earlier. Rebecca says, old mate Scarecrow sounds a little bit more like the Tin Man. Enjoying the show this morning. Great memories of going to Floriade almost 30 years ago. Always a beautiful festival. Thank you, Rebecca. It did sound like the Tin Man, but a Tim Burton Tin Man, a David Lynch Tin Man. So I think it would actually scare a kookaburra in the right circumstances. So look out for it. Oh, and it's also that Scarecrow that Darren mentioned is going to be featured at the Beverly Flower Show. Thank you to someone who's texted to say the Beverly Flower Show will be September the 23rd to the 30th. So if you'd like to see the wild David Lynch Tin Man, those are the dates to look out for. Now, we need to work out. We need to work out to work on our health, our fitness, our strength, our blood sugar, everything. A bit of resistance training works. But how many reps do we do? How many sets do we do? There's some science behind it. Let's find out the answers to those questions with Gordon Lynch after this.

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0: When you start a new job, you have to learn the lingo, right? In radio, you have to learn cart stacks, delay, dumps. Whatever job you do, there's lingo that just makes it go smoother. And it's the same when you go to the gym. If you know the lingo, it just works better. You can get the nuances right. It can be intimidating. I think the conversation came up last week about sets and reps, how many to do. Some of us might not have even heard of those words, sets and reps. So to set us straight, Professor Gordon Lynch is here. He's the director of the Centre for Muscle Research at the Department of Physiology at the University of Melbourne and knows the words that we need to know. Hello, Gordon.
2: Hello, Ashwin.
0: Do you have a favourite gym word?
2: I think knowing the lingo, that's a very good way of putting it, because it just makes you familiar with what you're actually doing and how you can use those terms to the best effect. And so it did come up last week, and I thought I'd go into a little bit more detail this week. Mm. A repetition or a rep is short for one complete motion of an exercise. A set is a group of consecutive repetitions without rest. So if you understand those sorts of terms, reps and sets, it helps you structure a training session which is sort of pushing a particular fitness goal, whether it's focused on strength or endurance or muscle size and so on. That means we need to apply what's called the principle of specificity, and that dictates that changes are specific to the stimulus that's applied. And that means from a muscle perspective, the muscle will adapt specifically to the exercise challenge that's placed on it. So overall fitness, I mean, we can improve overall fitness by training in a variety of ways, but the more specific the training goal, the more specific your plan needs to be. So it's a little bit of a generalization, but there are many variations of training programs that will produce good outcomes. And there's much debate over the exact number of reps and sets needed to, for these outcomes. And I always try and keep things as simple as possible. As long as progress is being made towards our individual goals, then I'm happy that the training program is working. But the prevailing wisdom has been that if you're able to lift a load where you can manage 1 to 6 repetitions, that's going to be focused on strength development. If you're lifting a load where you can manage between 6 and 12 repetitions, that's going to be something which is targeting muscle growth. And if you're able to lift a load for 15 or more repetitions, that's going to be something which is going to promote muscle endurance. Now, that's a general guide, and the latest research suggests that doesn't always hold. But if you're new to resistance training, I think most of these patterns work pretty well. But over time, when we start experiencing these sort of diminishing returns on our investment in the gym, it's a sign that something needs to change. We need to change our program, and that starts with the principle of overload. And overload refers to the ways in which training intensity, how often we train, the frequency, and how long we train for, the duration, can all be modified to get the desired response or how we want the muscles to adapt. So for training adaptations to occur, we have to exercise at a level just beyond which the body's accustomed to. So if someone's able to achieve, if you want to get continued increases in say, muscle strength, the loads lifted must, every sort of session or every few sessions, there needs to be small increases in the load to cause the muscle to adapt to this overload, and therefore you get this increase in the strength and possibly in the size. It's the same if it's a cardiorespiratory fitness. If you jogged 5 kilometres in 40 to 45 minutes every other day, that would lead to a certain level of aerobic fitness. Now, to improve on that, you'd have to either run faster or further or perhaps more frequently. You have to vary the way that you train in order to get to that next level. And so the opposite of this overload principle is really what we call accommodation, and that means if you just keep doing the same thing week in and week out, the improvements in performance will stagnate and the training effect will be reduced. So if you want to make progress, you have to apply this overload principle and minimize the accommodation. So that means to progress, we need to vary exercise intensity, and we need to do that gradually so that these changes in training will continue and performance will be improved. And that's just whether you're training for recreation or whether you're an elite athlete. So the other thing I always mention is that you need to have adequate rest and recovery between these sessions. So you don't get the gains unless you're free from fatigue, or you don't want muscles to get injured, because that's always going to be a barrier to progress as well. So always listen to your body. And if we're talking about lifelong participation, if we're thinking that exercise is part of that lifestyle for health and health span and so on, progression is made slow and steady. If you do that in gradual increments, that's going to be a safer way of doing it. So quality will trump quantity in many cases with exercise. So focus on doing each rep of the exercise correctly and in good form, and that means

0: often doing fewer sets or repetitions where you're actually doing them properly. The other couple of things I want to mention is variety. So variation involves manipulating different these training variables over time so you avoid the stagnation. So the choice of exercises, how many sets and reps you do, how hard you train, how often you train, they're all ways to introduce variety into your training program. And athletes do this and they train across a year and they may be peaking for finals and to win the big prize. But we can all introduce variety into our programs if we've got health and fitness on our agenda. But more doesn't always mean better, Ashwin. So exercise specialists have traditionally recommended, you do 3 sets of 8 to 12 repetitions for a variety of exercises and you do that 2 to 3 days a week. Well, for many older participants, sets of 10 to 15 repetitions with a reduced load, typically they're going to be recommended to prevent injury. And there's also evidence that, you just do 2 sets instead of 3 sets or 1 set even elicits a benefit that can be realized. So there's no hard and fast rule, and people adapt differently to different challenges. So we've got to be mindful of that and thinking back to what you want to achieve from the exercises, how you have to train. If it's about strength and power, you need to train very differently than if it's for muscle endurance. Now, especially beginners might be overtraining when they're doing these programs, doing all these multiple sets because they're following a recipe that someone's got in their book. So a training program from a bodybuilder is certainly not going to be suitable for us. So if you reduce the overall number of sets and so on, the muscles may receive better recovery from the training. If you don't have that variation, then the muscle's not going to adapt accordingly. You'll start to stagnate and you just won't want to train. So always with the topics, Ashwin, make sure you get the all clear from your GP or specialist if you're considering taking up resistance training. Learn the lingo. I think that's a very good point that you mentioned, but consult with an exercise professional on designing a training program that's specific for you, that's best for you and your goals, because proper technique and learning how to do those things is all about safety. And, of course, remembering that if we vary the number of sets and repetitions, we can get different outcomes, and that training design becomes very, very important. So I hope that lingo has helped, and there are various ways we can get manipulate these little variables, but they're all important if we're training for, I think, better health for the long term. That's what it's really all about.
1: It is very much so. And if you've just joined this conversation, you're hearing from Professor Gordon Lynch from the University of Melbourne talking to us about sets and reps at the gym, also refining our language to make it all work better. Gordon, there's been a question about just wondering if using a Pilates reformer for a workout is considered a resistance exercise.
0: Yeah, certainly. If it's on a platform where you're pulling on with pulleys and so on, and you've got those sorts of exercises, you're using your body weight as that form of resistance and doing various exercises with the body weight as a resistance. So, yes, it counts as a type of resistance training. It's the same as resistance bands that we mentioned last week. Body weight exercises, so push-ups and sit-ups and lunges and those sorts of things, you do those in sets and repetitions as well. So you perform a particular exercise, whether you're on a platform or whatever, a certain number of times, and that constitutes a technical, what we call a set. And how many sets you do might be also how much resistance is being applied as well. So yes, variations on a theme. When we think about resistance training, the muscles are being forced to work against an external load. How you use that will elicit the benefits that we want. And it's with the lingo, the sets and reps, is how many times we do that and how challenging do we make it. And we need to do that sensibly and safely if we want to train for the long term.
1: If you have a question for Gordon, text it through to 0437 774 774 or call in on 1300 800 222. Gordon, we have a bunch of dumbbells at my gym and you work your way up on the dumbbell, on the bicep curls, and I'm still on the first level of dumbbells. There's 3 levels and I feel like I've peaked. I'm at 12 kilograms for the bicep curls and I'm thinking, is that because I'm stuck in a rut or I'm just old now? Is there an aging phenomenon when it comes to your strength? Does it peak at a certain age and that's it?
0: Look, To a certain degree, we don't certainly perform the same way we did when we were younger. And so that's always, if you think about masters level athletes that train and compete year in and year out, and they're performing all the events they did when they were younger athletes, their times aren't the same. They're not able to push the shot the same way they did when they were younger. That's all about age-related changes in the body system. So that doesn't mean we're still able to perform tasks of daily living and so on. So it's all relative, I guess. But your dilemma here is how we're approaching, and are you doing the same exercise every single time?
1: I am.
0: And it's about, that concept of variation, Ashton, that I'll talk about. So applying a bit of variety to the program, and that's manipulating that variable, which is maybe another choice of exercise which stimulates the muscle, and you perform that for a particular period, and then you go back to the exercise that you did before, and then I think you'd be quite surprised that your strength will have improved and you'll be able to get to that next level. So it's all about manipulating these. If you just do the same thing over and over, the body says, okay, well, I'm comfortable doing that, and it's going to be very hard to get to the next level. If you're just manipulating it just a little bit, so that concept of overload, you don't overload the system so it makes it impossible to achieve. It's small increments, and it could be about the weight lifted, or it could be the number of repetitions you're performing, or decreasing how much time you're resting in between those sets of those repetitions. All of those things lead to changes or adaptations in the muscle, which may let you get to that next level. And so I'm going to track your progress here, Ashton. I think I'll suggest a couple of different exercises that you can do.
1: Yeah.
0: And then in a couple of months' time, after we've gone through those different exercises, let's change the training program again and go back to where you were before and think, oh wow, I'm actually at a better level. That would be my prediction. I hope that if you're training diligently, it will come true.
1: I like that. I like that idea. Jenny has just said, Ash, when you're old, so she's just gone straight for that. But I like your answer much better as well. So we'll see if it works, because it's a big jump. It's 12 to 14. It's intimidatingly large, the jump. So we'll see if we can get me up to the next one. In the meantime, Christina's asked you, Gordon, thank you for the helpful information. What about the idea of maintenance in training?
0: Yeah, so I think if we're talking about maintenance, it's manipulating these variables that I said before. So it's about how overload and accommodation and progression and variation, all those sorts of things. If our training goal is to get to a certain point and to maintain that, then we can do a training program which gets us there and a training program that maintains those benefits. So we don't necessarily always want to increase the size of our muscles or increase the strength and so on. We want to perform. We're not athletes, most of us. We're not training for bodybuilding competitions unnecessarily. It's not about cosmetic changes in muscle. It's about functional adaptation so that we can perform tasks of daily living for as long as possible so we've got quality of life. And that is a very practical way about thinking about why we do these sorts of exercises. It's for lifting the groceries. It's about walking flights of stairs without getting tired. It's practical ways in which we can use fitness as a means to an end. And we want that end to continue for as long as possible, not just longevity for longevity's sake. It's about the quality of the life that we're living, and that is about the ability to perform tasks of daily living independently. And that's the real purpose of why I talk about exercise and promote exercise so much. It's about that practical outcome. So for Christine, the maintenance program is the goal, and we need to get to that, whatever that maintenance, what that point is, and then maintain it. But the training program, you can do different exercises as well. So you won't get bored if you just do the same exercise over and over. You can do a similar exercise at a similar intensity and a similar duration of training and so on, and you can maintain the level that you've achieved if that's your goal. And we really would work with you to achieve your specific goal.
1: You're hearing from Professor Gordon Lynch from the University of Melbourne, answering your fitness questions. We have about 5 minutes till the end of the news, and I've had a few more questions come in. Tom says, I have cerebral palsy, and I'm recovering from spinal surgery. Do you have any advice on what exercise I should be doing to rebuild the muscles?
0: Yeah, so in those situations, it is certainly exercise is an important part of the rehab following surgeries and procedures for the condition. I always say for Tom that they should be checking with their neurologist, who's probably the specialist that they're dealing with, to do a make a recommendation to a physiotherapist who specialises in what we call a neurophysio, and they'll be familiar with the sorts of the capacity that Tom has to perform certain tasks and can design a program that's designed to get the outcome that's desired. And I think that would be my recommendation, is that the neurologist, if it's a specialist for that condition, so will be making a referral, I would hope, to a specialised physiotherapist or a neurophysiotherapist or perhaps a clinical exercise physiologist who specialises in neurological conditions. And there are experts in those particular areas that Tom can benefit from, who can design a training program for him, which is sensible, which is safe, which is going to get the desired outcome that he's seeking.
1: Gordon, another slightly health-related fitness question. When I was 17 years old, it says, I got to 61 kilograms. I'm now 52. I have never broken 60 kilograms a second time. What have I got to do to put weight on? P.S. I'm a type 1 diabetic.
0: Yes, okay. So with type 1 diabetes, we've got a few metabolic challenges we have to deal with. So I have covered the topic of how do I gain weight in the past. And it's not just simply about gaining, eating excess amounts of food and gaining fat. The idea is how do we gain lean tissue? Because that's also going to be very helpful for a type 1 diabetic in terms of the muscles hopefully acting as a type of sponge to take up that excess circulating glucose that's causing the issue for high blood sugar. So I think, again, with a condition such as a metabolic disease such as type 1 diabetes, we design certain training programs for type 1 diabetics. But in the case of what the goal is here, it's about eating sensibly. I would always do that in conjunction with the exercise. I think the exercise is feeding the muscles after you stimulate them to get the outcome that you want. And so I would be thinking, well, if it's about lean mass, which is really the goal we're seeking here, it's exercise plus nutrition to promote lean muscle growth, which is going to be the outcome that's desired. And we can design training programs accordingly that will incorporate not just the exercise part of it, but also the nutritional element as well. And there'll be different ways to feed the muscle, which is going to be safe, so it's going to not elevate the blood sugar and cause complications. But something which is about feeding stimulated muscles following exercise to get the best benefit. So I'd be recommending that sort of referral. So typically it would be a clinical exercise physiologist or someone who's an expert in those metabolic diseases who can design a training program which is going to stimulate the muscles, but also perhaps in conjunction with a dietitian who's going to be able to give a safe eating program which is working with the exercise to get the desired outcome. So it's a combination effect to produce lean tissue.
1: Gordon, lovely to speak to you. Thanks for your time today.
0: Thanks a lot, Ashwin, and thanks to our listeners as well.
1: That's Professor Gordon Lynch, Director of the Centre for Muscle Research in the Department of Physiology at the University of Melbourne. Dave says, Ashwin, I'm 61 and curling 22.5 kilograms. What? How? Yeah, that is human creatine, human protein there. I'm up to 12, Dave. I've peaked at 12 as a human being. We'll see. Your inspiration, though, to keep going. Thanks for your company today. If you've got any questions, you can listen back to the audio to have anything answered from ABC Radio Overnights. I am Ashwin Seeker. It's been fun to have you along for the program. It is news time, though, so I have to let you go for that. I'll be back with you tomorrow.
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0: Good morning, Clancy Barlin with ABC News. Tasmanian independent upper house member Ruth Forrest says she does not have a fixed position on the issue of gun caps. The lower house this week passed proposed new gun laws, which do not include a limit on the number of firearms an individual can own. But the Labor opposition says it will try to include caps in the legislation once it goes before the upper house later this year. Ruth Forrest says she represents a rural electorate where firearms are important tools of the trade.
1: But I'm also deeply aware of the impact of family violence and the use of firearms. But one firearm is enough of a threat in a family violence situation. So it's a really vexed problem. There are very, very strong views on either side, and I'll listen to both sides.
0: Nepal says the cost of the recent catastrophic flood sparked by a glacial collapse will amount to almost $7 billion. The BBC's Anbarasan Etrijan reports.
2: The torrent triggered by the collapse of the glacier on the Nepal-China border in late August caused devastation in the valleys below, killing more than 1,300 people and leaving 5,000 missing. The floods also swept away more than 12 hydropower plants, along with bridges, roads and homes. Nepalese officials have described the disaster as an example of the disproportionate impact of climate change on developing countries. Kathmandu is planning to pitch its $5 billion rebuilding needs as a climate justice issue in its outreach to donor countries and agencies.
0: Military veteran and Liberal MP Andrew Hastie says he's accepted an explanation from Barnaby Joyce over a One Nation cartoon that labelled him a traitor. Isabella Tolhurst reports.
3: One Nation released a cartoon to social media that called Andrew Hastie a traitor 8 times for giving evidence in former SAS Corporal Ben Robert Smith's defamation case. But Pauline Hanson and Barnaby Joyce this week denied ever calling him a traitor and refused to take down the cartoon. Mr. Hastie called the pair lying cowards in response. He says Mr. Joyce has since reached out and explained he didn't know about the cartoon. Mr. Hastie says he accepts the explanation and only called him a liar because he thought Barnaby was protecting Pauline Hanson. The former soldier now says Senator Hanson is the only lying coward.
0: British members of Parliament have voted down a new attempt to legalise assisted dying in England and Wales. Tim Wharton reports.
4: The bill had proposed allowing adults in England and Wales who have fewer than 6 months to live to apply for help to end their lives, subject to the approval of two doctors and an expert panel. Those against the bill argued that the safeguards couldn't adequately protect vulnerable people from pressure or coercion and talked of the need to improve the state of palliative care. Supporters insisted the safeguards were robust and said those who were already dying should be given the choice and control over how their lives end. There were also changes of heart, with one MP switching her vote after saying her conscience was not at peace. In Australia, voluntary assisted dying is legal in all states and territories.
0: Artificial intelligence company Anthropic says it's identified attempts to use its models for harmful purposes. The BBC's Simon Jones reports.
5: In its latest threat intelligence report, Anthropic identified 5 cases of its models being used in ways that could support the development of biological weapons, and 6 attempts to write software for conventional weapons, including firearms, missiles and armed drones. They were blocked, but the company warned that without the correct safeguards, there could be catastrophic consequences. Anthropic, which is based in California, also found its tools being used for a cyber espionage campaign linked to Russia and state-sponsored surveillance operations emanating from China and Iran.
0: And the Royal Australian Air Force will perform a flying display over East Wynyard Beach in the state's northwest today. The display will include up to 2 Pilatus PC-21 aircraft, piloted by the RAAF's aerobatic display team. The event is scheduled for 12:30, but is subject to change due to weather and traffic control considerations. A remembrance service to mark the 86th anniversary of the Battle of Britain will also be held at St David's Cathedral in Hobart at 2:45. A separate wreath-laying ceremony and aerial display will take place at the Hobart Cenotaph tomorrow. Tasmania's weather, fine and mostly sunny, patchy morning frost and fog about inland parts, light winds tending northerly. To the population centres in Burnie, 17 and sunny, Devonport, 16 and sunny, in Launceston, 21 and sunny, and in Hobart today, top of 19 and sunny. 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
7: Now we're talking. Hi there, good morning. You've hit the weekend. Yes, and as you heard from Clancy in the ABC newsroom, don't be alarmed. If you feel there are, I don't know, shades of tomorrow when the war began. No, displays of the roulettes happening around Tassie, and we'll keep you up to date with exactly when and where that's going on through the program as well. And lots more exciting things happening on the Saturday's program. Very much looking forward to having your company on the program, hearing from you too, because if there's something happening where you are, exciting or otherwise, just something you'd like to share, please do. You can get onto the text line, obviously, 0438 922 936. And we're in for some glorious weather by the looks of things around Tassie today. If you're thinking about getting out into the shrubbery or even just going for maybe a long walk in and around where you live, well, we're going to be talking walking, bushwalking, all things getting out and about with Dr. John Ralph this hour on the program. And he is the inventor of a wheelie walk. Yeah. If you happen to be a Tasmanian who wheels around the place and you haven't checked out the Fringe Trail in Launceston, that's down to Dr. John Ralph. We're going to be talking about that, as I say, this hour on the program. If you've got some favourite walks that you'd like to share too, do it. I'd love to hear from you, 0438 922 936. So let's check out what kind of walking weather we've got. A couple of the top temps and that around the states. I'm just looking at my very, very long list. And we'll go deeper with the Bureau of Meteorology, of course, as well. King Island today, Currie, a top of 18 degrees, that cloud clearing. It's just lovely, isn't it? On the northwest coast, Burnie 17 and sunny 19 with a little bit of frost around in Deloraine today, but it's going to be a sunny day. Mostly sunny for Marawar and 16 and sunny and 18 for Sheffield. In the central north, 21 degrees for Lonnie and sunny today for Cressy. Again, a bit of morning frost, but a sunny day, 20 degrees, 16 for Georgetown and mostly sunny. For Flinders Island, the corner, both mostly sunny for the corner and Whitemark. The corner 17, 16 for Whitemark. In the northeast, Bridport, mostly sunny. And just a hop, skip and a jump, 15 I should say for Bridport. Hop, skip and a jump away at Scottsdale, 18 and mostly sunny. In the Central Plateau for Bothwell, frost about this morning. 21 degrees though for Bothwell and sunny down to 17. And morning frost, sunny, mostly sunny for Lyoheny today. In the west, mostly sunny for Strawn and 16 degrees. Quite a bit warmer if you're heading out doing a bit of mountain biking in Maydena today. 20 and sunny. Queenstown, 19 and mostly sunny. And for Waratah, 18 with some morning frost about, but a mostly sunny day. And in the Midlands, Campbelltown and Oatlands. Oh, there is an Oast house, isn't there? Campbelltown and Oatlands, 19, the maximum today. Both a bit of morning frost, but a sunny day. On the east coast, 17 for Bishanoa and St Helens and mostly sunny for both centres. In Fingal, a max of 20, mostly sunny. 15, if you're headed for Maria Island today for a bit of a walk around, speaking of taking some walks, sunny today. 18 and sunny for Swansea. In the Upper Derwent Valley, mostly sunny in New Norfolk and 22. 23 with some morning frost and a sunny day for Ouse. And finally, in the southeast, sunny for Hobart and 19 degrees. On Bruny, 16 and sunny at Adventure Bay, 19 and sunny for Dover and 17 and sunny for Port Arthur today. I don't feel like there's any warnings about, but we're going to find out from the Bureau, as I say, this hour. It's 6:09 on 936 ABC Hobart at ABC Northern Tasmania. Good morning to Mark in Risdon Vale. How you doing, Mark? Saying looking forward to all of the exciting things that are happening around Tasmania. I know, I love it. Taking the kids bushwalking today to explore Koonunyi, my favourite place to walk. It is. Aren't you lucky just having a gorgeous hill like Koonunyi right on your doorstep with all of those walks? And from Anthony in North Hobart, hi Anthony, says it is a wonderful dawn sky. We're in for a beautiful sunrise. Thank you, Anthony, and a gorgeous day as well. And thanks, Tony, for another delightful Ridgeway sunrise. It is a beautiful one. Just a little scrap of cloud over the trees. And I would say there won't be a whole lot of cloud about today. But we'll find out. We've got Amazing Grace McCallum and the Gig Guide. Some entertainment for you coming up. Simon and Garfunkel.

0: And good morning to all the Mrs. Robinsons in Tasmania. Oh, I have a funny feeling there may be a few of you. On 936 ABC Hobart and ABC Northern Tasmania, welcome to the weekend. It's 14 past six and I did say share some of your favourite walks. It's always good to have a few reviews of some great walks because the weather is so good this weekend to be able to get out and about, and we'll be chatting about planning some of those walks and what some of those wonderful walks are that will suit you and potentially your family with Dr. John Ralph, bushwalking and walking in general expert, coming up this hour as well on the program. If you've got some faves, share them, please. Paul has. Says, morning, Mel, walking on the coastal track with Baxter at Merdunna. And listening to the Saturday's program. Look, he's just the cutest, his Baxter and his little coat. And I didn't know that there was a walking track at Merdunna, down Eagle Hawk, Necky Way, Denali Way. How far is it? That's what I'd like to know. Is it a loop track? Is it a there and back? Let me know, please. Like the walks, 0438 922 936. Quarter past six coming up. Amazing Grace McCallum. We're going to check out the gig guide.
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0: Yes, it is time to find out what the buzz is. With the goddess of the gig guide and no one packs a bug-out bag like her, amazing Grace McCallum.
1: Hello.
0: Hello there.
1: It's surprising that I pack a good bug-out bag because I don't camp.
0: No.
1: And I didn't even know what a bug-out bag was until you started calling it that.
0: If you don't know, like a good bug-out bag, you've got to be prepared. So we're prepared. Well, I say we. I just go, pack the bug out bag. And it's over to Amazing Grace, and it's got hand warmers. It's got, you know, it's got your
1: heat packs.
0: Heat packs, your vitamin Bs, your Panadols, your what else is in there?
1: Ibuprofen, everything that works, antihistamines, we've got it all.
0: And you think we're kidding. We're really not.
1: Magnifying glasses.
0: Oh, magnifying glasses. That's right.
1: Because we have had an incident previously.
0: That involved me.
1: Surprise.
0: Yeah. Shocker. Okay. The gig guide. Want some instructions on bug out bags, give Amazing Grace a call. She'll give you the tips and probably dot points.
1: Or our bushwalking person coming up.
0: Probably a different kind of bug out bag.
1: Yeah, definitely different.
0: Know. Yeah, okay.
1: Well, I have something a bit different. She's quite witchy. She's quite ethereal. Her name's Wendy Rule. She's Australian born, but she now lives in northern New Mexico. But she's back in Tassie. She spent more than 30 years making music, and she combines.
0: Yes.
1: So you know this person.
0: I do.
1: Do you know of her?
0: Long, flowing hair.
1: Yeah. Have you known of her for a long time, or just because she's going to be in Signet today?
0: Oh no. That I did not know, weirdly enough.
1: Okay.
0: I didn't know. But I know of Wendy Rule, but no, I did not know that she was going to be in town.
1: She is. It's a different kind of gig. It's a house concert.
0: So many that have an Insignet.
1: Yes. A house concert at a private home in Signet. They've got special guests, the Wildflowers Trio, who are a great local act. But there's also an optional afternoon workshop that explores the goddess Artemis, followed by a potluck supper from 2 until 5.
0: What a combo.
1: I know. You can get tickets for either or both.
0: Dinner and a show.
1: Yes. Tonight, 7 p.m. And you'll get the house address when you sign up for the ticket.
0: Ooh, and it's a secret.
1: Yes.

0: Oh, that'd be great round the fire pot.
1: Yes, different, unusual.
0: Unusual, that's right.
1: No, really, really cool. Yeah. And
0: I like the lilt of the voice.
1: Yes, and lots of high notes, but also really deep low notes. Loving it.
2: Wendy rules.
1: Yes, she does. And next up, something very different from that. It is the Beach Boys Experience.
0: Okay.
1: Yeah, I like to just...
0: the warp and the whiff.
1: Yes. So all the sunshine, all the harmonies, Beach Boys, you can kind of imagine Surfing USA, Barbara Ann. Wouldn't it be nice?
0: Wouldn't
1: all
0: it?
1: The classics. And, yeah, I guess they're just... It's a tribute
0: it's
1: act.
0: The Beach Boys. So,
1: exactly. It's a tribute act. They've been going for more than 60 years. Not the tribute act, the real thing. But obviously they've got a lot of back catalogue to draw from. And you can see them tonight, 7:30 at Rest Point. And then tomorrow, 7:30 at the Country Club in Launceston.
0: Ahead of myself there.

0: And I want to be really clear, I didn't just go in early there because it's a tribute act and I want to get it over and done with. That's not it at all.
1: No,
0: and
1: was
0: that
1: boring
0: actually
1: you.
0: The Beach Boys, or was that the
1: that
0: tribute act?
1: That was the tribute act.
0: That, yeah.
1: Pretty good.
0: They're great.
1: Yeah. Tight harmonies.
0: Yeah. If you're

0: just by the way, really quickly, because we were talking about walks and Share Your Walks and the Madonna walk with the gorgeous Baxter the Hound in his little jacket. And I wanted to know how far it was from the Madonna boat ramp to Grave Island. And it's around about 5 to 6 K's return. Brilliant.
1: Lovely.
0: That's perfect. Doable. For Saturday / Sunday morning.
1: Yes.
0: Thank you.
1: Well, I have a gig that I believe you've been to before, the Melbourne Ska Orchestra.
0: So great.
1: Where did you see them?
0: I saw them at the Byron Bay Blues Fest
1: moons ago.
0: Yeah. And, big orchestra. Well, I suppose you can have small orchestras, but it was that they are exceptional live.
1: Yeah, I can imagine. It's really, they've released an album recently and it has some of their sort of studio tracks and some reworkings, but they've also got a lot of live tracks and it just carries a whole different vibe live. Mm.
0: I learned something else at the Byron Bay Blues Fest too. You probably shouldn't stay at a backpackers like over the age of, say, 35 to 40. Yeah, that's
1: uncomfortable.
0: Well, you can't be unseen.
1: Yeah.
0: Where I'm going.
1: Well, I probably wouldn't, and I'm under 35, so I think it's probably over 25.
0: Yeah.
1: They've got a whole rotating cast of musicians, huge horn section, and led by Nikki Bomba, who has kind of traversed the worlds of ska and jazz and reggae and roots and all of those things. They've won an ARIA award. They've been nominated for an ARIA award, but that's still no small feat. They've got their latest project, which is the one that they're touring. It's called The Ballad of Monte Loco. It's like a spaghetti western theme.
0: Yeah.
1: Yeah.
0: Okay.
1: You might hear it in this. And support from the Smith and Western Jury. So they're a smaller ska outfit. And then you'll hear the one with the full horn section later. Tonight, 6:30 at the Fourth Pub.
0: Love me ska.

0: And you always sleep well after going and seeing a ska band.
1: Because you've been jumping up and down.
0: Exactly. It's really good for insomniacs. I highly recommend
1: it. I wish they were in Hobart. I don't know why they're not.
0: Have a word.
1: Yes. Mm. Next up is Where Water Meets. They're a Tasmanian chamber folk duo, Yian Ng and Emily Shepherd. They're launching their second album, Ashore, All to Pieces. And they're expanding into a string quintet for this performance with some of Australia's finest string players. They've got cello, double bass, piano, banjo, percussion and eel skin instruments, which I didn't know were a thing.
0: Wow.
1: Yeah.
0: Have you ever tried to pick up an eel?
1: Slippery, I would imagine.
0: Hard to grab hold of. I wouldn't have thought you would turn that into an instrument.
1: Yes.
0: Maybe that's part of the fun.
1: Maybe it is. they are going to be exploring longing, loss and regret and drawing heavily on Tasmanian stories, wilderness and place. And you can hear them tonight, 7 p.m. at the Stanley Town Hall as part of the Charts Festival.

0: charts being circular head arts.
1: Yep. I have another tribute act for you.
0: Do you?
1: Yes. I'll just pack them in
0: so
1: this
0: lucky.
1: Week. One Voice, Greatest Hits of John Farnham, kind of is what it says on the tin. But it is Simon Shapiro who's fronting the show. He's best known as the bass player and backup vocalist with 1927, the band. He was with them from 2009 to 2019.
0: Mm-hmm.
1: So not the original, but he's toured with Martika, Boz Scaggs and Belinda Carlisle. He has also as part of the...
0: Was that Martika? Was she a vocal? There's something about Martika. There's some kind
1: Love
0: of...
1: Thy Will Be Done.
0: I know.
1: Yeah.
0: But I'm just, yes, I know. Tell me. No,
1: this is our, some, our friendship in a nutshell.
0: That's it. Our natural habitat. No, there is some fun fact about Martika. Anyway.
1: I don't have one, but another fun fact about Simon is that he toured with Roxette, Simple Minds and John Farnham. You can see him tonight, 7:30, at the Country Club in Launceston.

0: As you know, anything that M. Shepherd's involved in,
1: oh, yeah,
0: it's going to be good.
1: Yes. And she's a huge supporter of the rest of the Tassie music industry.
2: Very
1: she's
2: true.
1: Just left the board of Music Tas after many, many years as secretary, and a great secretary she was.
0: Fancy that. And Charts does kick off this weekend, as a matter of fact, in Circular Head, which

0: I'd say he does good Farnsie.
1: Yeah. And that's
0: a big voice.
1: Yes.
0: And I'm in trouble from Rada for laughing, interrupting you, because you're lovely, apparently, according to Rada.
1: Thanks, Rada.
0: Me, less so.
1: Next up is Riches and Wood, Tasmanian chamber music duo. Again, another chamber music duo. Mm-hmm. We're famous for them. And they perform around lots of churches around Tasmania. And this week they will be performing today, 2 p.m. at St. John's Church in Railton. And then tomorrow, 1 p.m. at St. Paul's Church in Stanley as part of Charts.
0: That's in Railton.
1: Yes.
0: Fancy that.

0: so envious of that talent.
1: Yes. Beautiful.
0: It is.
1: Beautiful music. Yep. I need to speak really fast because we have a bonus.
0: Go on, talk fast.
1: And on this day in 1966, The Monkees premiered on NBC. And so this is for their 60th anniversary.
0: Bonus! Hey, hey, we're the Monkees.
1: Amazing Grace McCallum. People, thank you so very much. Farewell.

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2: The federal government yesterday unveiled a draft digital duty of care legislation.
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3: Good morning, Clancy Barlin with ABC News. Yemen's Iranian-backed Houthi rebels have captured a strategic island at the southern entrance to the Red Sea, opening a new front in the Iran war and threatening Saudi oil exports. Tim Wharton has more.
4: The capture of the island of Purim in the Bab el-Mandeb Strait by the Houthi rebels is their biggest territorial gain in years. The island sits at the narrowest point of the strait in the middle of a shipping lane that's become increasingly important since the Iran war began 6 months ago. With the effective closure of the Strait of Hormuz, Saudi Arabia's had to redirect much of its oil through the east-west pipeline that connects to the Red Sea. The Houthis say Red Sea navigation is safe for all shipping companies except for Saudi vessels. The capture of Purim could boost Iran's strategy of driving up world oil and gas prices to pressure the United States and President Donald Trump.
3: Some Tasmanian businesses say they're being slugged with massive increases to their Taswater bills after a change in its pricing methodology. Tasmania's economic regulator approved a new pricing structure in July, with average annual water and sewerage bills rising 5.7%. But Lyndall Healy from HB Engineering says her company's fixed sewerage costs have risen from $630 per month to $3,800. She says she initially thought it was a mistake.
5: And that's just like, wow. And that's an extra $40,000 a year that our business has to find to actually for fixed water. And the biggest thing is we've got no choice. There is no other competitor in the market. And we have no choice but to pay this extra.
3: Taswater says fixed sewerage charges are now based on the size of a property's water meter connection, which it says is a more equitable and transparent pricing framework. Two maritime unions have launched a campaign of industrial action against Tasports. A four-hour work stoppage involving eligible staff will take place this morning. The Maritime Union of Australia says other work bans will continue indefinitely until Tasports offers a better pay deal. The MUA's Alicia Bull says the protected industrial action won't affect freight or passenger services in Bass Strait.
6: One of the things we are really mindful of is we don't want to do anything that disrupts passengers or tourists coming to the state. We don't want to impact Bass Strait freight or trade.
3: US President Donald Trump has vowed that the war against terror will continue as Americans paused to commemorate the nearly 3,000 people killed in the September 11 attacks 25 years ago. Tim Wharton has more.
4: Mr. Trump spoke outside the Pentagon, which was one of the targets of hijackers who took control of planes on September 11, 2001, that were also flown into the World Trade Center in New York. A fourth hijacked plane crashed in a field in Pennsylvania after passengers fought back. As former presidents George W. Bush, Bill Clinton, Barack Obama, and Joe Biden took part in the main commemoration in New York, Mr. Trump says the attack 25 years ago launched a U.S. war against terror in Afghanistan, and that continues today in the fight against Iran.
7: In the generation since 9/11, American sons and daughters have traveled to the darkest corners of the earth and done battle with a shadowy enemy.
4: The U.S. president says as the fight continues, the victims from 25 years ago will never be forgotten.
3: The head of domestic spy agency ASIO, Mike Burgess, says his agency has foiled 16 possible terror attacks since the Bondi Beach shooting last December. The cases were considered serious, but not necessarily imminent. The terror threat in Australia remains probable, but Mr. Burgess argues that label doesn't capture the full picture of the current situation. He's told the podcast Mitchell Unlimited both ASIO and police forces have been involved in preventing possible terror attacks.
8: Since Bondi, my agency and the police have prevented, well, so things not actively in plan, but activities of individuals that could have led to an attack. 16 of those events have been stopped by the police and security service since Bondi.
3: And in sport, Fremantle has prevailed in an AFL semi-final classic against Geelong, claiming a 14-point victory at Perth Stadium. The Dockers led by 31 points late in the first quarter before the Cats fought back to lead midway through the third term. But the minor premier surged home to win, with Patrick Voss kicking 4 goals and Luke Jackson finishing with 25 disposals and a pair of majors. Fremantle will face Sydney in a preliminary final next week, while Geelong's season is over. Tasmania's weather, fine and mostly sunny, patchy morning frost and fog about inland parts, light winds tending northerly. Burnie 17 and sunny, Devonport 16 and sunny, Launceston 21 and sunny, Hobart top of 19 and sunny. 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
10: Now we're talking.
11: Greetings and salutations. Welcome to Saturday morning. Lovely to be chatting with you this morning. Coming up very soon, this morning's historic hit. And it's celebrating the birth of one of the great rock guitarists and the founder of a band that, in the case of, well, one particular concert, they did not in any way live up to their name. That's coming up very shortly on the program. Also, love you to share your favourite walks, because it looks like it's walking weather getting out and about today. I'd like to hear from you on the text line 0438 922 936. And you can also get in touch via the ABC Listen app. Don't have to remember any phone numbers. Speaking of wonderful weather, Ellie Matthews is at the Bureau. G'day, Ellie.
12: Hey, Mel. It's been a while since I've got
11: to talk to you. It has. I know. Have you grown taller?
12: Oh, I wish. I really wish.
11: Do you? Okay. Ellie, it is going to be delightful by the looks of things, on the face of things. I haven't had a deep look, which is what you're here for, obviously. But can you take us through the observations and the, I keep saying outland waters, which is ridiculous.
12: Outland waters. The Ooh,
11: inland,
12: that's an
11: the
12: one.
11: Inland and coastal waters. Thank goodness you know
12: Absolutely.
11: What I mean.
12: Absolutely. I can read your mind, Mel. In terms of what's going on out there at the moment, we've generally got light offshore winds at pretty well all observation sites. They're all generally below 10 knots. Much of the southeast inshores are even below 7 knots. So really quite light and variable winds at the moment, thanks to the high pressure system that is pretty well moving overhead. So in terms of the forecast winds for today, the southeast inshores will be seeing these variable winds of less than 10 knots, starting to become a bit more of a sea breeze into the afternoon. So expect those winds to shift to an onshore direction before returning back to variable winds below 10 knots this evening. And in terms of broader coastal waters today, the winds off the south coast are a bit more of a westerly of 15 to 20 knots, but with the variable winds of 5 to 15 knots elsewhere will continue until we get to the afternoon and evening, as those coastal waters will start to shift to more of a northeast to northwesterly of 10 to 20 knots. That's just as the high moves out into the Tasman Sea. And in terms of what the inland lakes are doing for today, just having a look for us now, we've generally got light winds below 10 knots. They will start to increase about the central plateau from a north to northwesterly to up to 15 knots later this evening. So it's a pretty good day out there if you wanted sunshine. There might be a little bit of fog through some of the valleys, through the Midlands in particular. The Fingal Valley looks a little bit foggy at the moment. But generally, some of those temperatures have been pretty cool this morning thanks to those clear skies. We've seen Lyweenie get down to minus 6.5 degrees.
11: What?
12: Cressy even a minus 1.8 degrees. So quite cool given we've had those clear skies. But we are expecting temperatures to warm up today, particularly through northern parts of the state. We'll be starting to crack into that 20 degrees for maximums today. Even Hobart itself getting pretty close to that 20 degree mark thanks to the sunny conditions we're expecting today. So just to run you through some maximum temperatures today. So whilst it might feel quite cool out there, pack the layers, because I reckon you will want to ditch a few of those as the day goes on, especially if you're in the sun. Top of 19 degrees on the forecast for Hobart today, 21 for Launceston, 16 for Devonport and Wynyard today, whilst Strawn a top of 16. Curry on King Island, top of 18 degrees, 16 for Flinders Island, 17 degrees for St Helens today. We are even expecting, particularly for some of the more the southern half of the state, the temperatures are even expected to further warm into Sunday as those northerly winds do start to kick in. So we've got a 22 degrees on the forecast for Hobart tomorrow, and even some parts of the upper Derwent and southern Midlands might be also cracking into those low 20s. So a warm weekend on the way.
11: Yeah.
12: I think it's pretty good conditions for plenty of football, how many finals? Football, soccer, hockey, any sort of finals that are going on today.
11: I love you because you're just such a multitasker when it comes to the knowledge base. Sport, weather, and isn't it amazing that you can get down to -6 at Lyoini, and I think it's going to be a top of 17.
12: Yeah.
11: Huge
12: swing. But it's very Tasmanian.
11: Tasmanian. We'll catch you in an hour or so. Good on you, Ellie.
12: Talk to you then, Mel. Thanks.
11: Ellie Matthews at the Bureau of Meteorology, who knows stuff. It's 20 to 7.
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11: 20 to 7 and this morning's historic hit. Yes, it's that time. Are you going to be able to pick it? Here comes the many, many hints. Well, some at any rate. This morning's historic hit, it's a celebration of the birth of one of the great rock guitarists. He was named number 51 of Rolling Stone's top 100 guitarists.

of all time, and was also the co-founder of a band that would go on to become one of the best-selling British blues rock outfits of the early, very, very early 70s. But it was a slow burn. He started playing classical guitar at the age of 9, which he stuck with until the age of 15, and then it all changed. He saw Eric Clapton with John Mayall's Blues Breakers at the Refectory in Golders Green, London. And out went the classical guitar, in came the Gibson Les Paul. Sidebar, I worked behind the bar at the Refectory for a heartbeat in the 80s and sold a lot of Baby Sham. Anyway, we continue. After playing in a Chicago-style blues band that sometimes supported the early iteration of Fleetwood Mac, he and the drummer broke away to form their own band, along with a dynamic lead singer and bass player. But it would take until their third album to make any real record sales. And by the time they broke up a couple of years later, they'd sold more than 20 million records globally and had played more than 700 arenas and festivals. They were really known for their prolific live performances. But there was one concert where they definitely did not live up to their name. When they found out that they weren't getting paid to perform at the Fun City Festival in London, like all the other acts, they left without even getting out of the car. I'm talking about Free, on the anniversary of the birth of their guitarist, the late Paul Kossoff. And it's all right now on 936 ABC Hobart and ABC Northern Tas.

0: Their biggest hit, and then they split up. That's Free, our historic hit this morning on 936 ABC Hobart and ABC Northern Tasmania with Mel Bush. Good morning, and celebrating the anniversary of the birthday of their rock guitarist, number 51 of the top 100, according to Rolling Stone magazine, Paul Kossoff. It's 13 to 7 on ABC Radio around Tasmania, something very important on the way. Our new regular segment on the program, we are heading, well, I was going to say we're heading bush. Well, we may be, but not necessarily. If you're making plans to get out and about, stick around, because Dr. John Ralph, our bushwalking expert, is on the way.
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0: Oh, never ceases to amuse. It's 11 to 7, and it is that time of the morning when we say g'day to bushwalking expert, sometimes known as the bagpipe guy, and head of Ascent Fitness in Launceston, Dr. John Ralph. Welcome back.
1: Morning, Mel.
0: That intro gets me.
1: Me too.
0: So last week we were talking about getting prepped for the season. And I don't think last week's weather was anywhere near as magnificent as it is this particular weekend. So this weekend, let's take a look at the walk that is right for you. And I guess we should probably start with how and where we can make that choice. And we've got lots, I guess, with social media, et cetera, and the internet, so many options of places to look.
1: Absolutely no shortage of options whatsoever. In fact, so many, it can cause a bit of paralysis by analysis, Mel.
0: True.
1: So sometimes it's a case of just lacing up and getting out the door and having a go. And I've had the opportunity to work with people of all capacities and abilities and things like that, and getting them started from a very, very low base. And so depending on, you can go from a very micro level, and that is that if you're at home and you just want to start but you don't know where or how or whatever, we use a method for people in that space called butterflying. And if you can sort of imagine that, you know, if your level of art is mine, which is very, very low, that a butterfly is kind of like got four lobes if you draw one like that. And so the idea is that you start at a point, and it can even be your front gate, and you head out the door for 7.5 minutes and you come back again. And then you go in another direction for 7.5 minutes and come back again. If you do that four times, you've walked for an hour and you've never been more than 7.5 minutes from your front door.
0: That's fantastic. What a great concept. Yeah. And yeah. I guess, to make another butterfly analogy, you know that analogy about, you know, if a butterfly flaps its wings and then, you know, so on it goes and makes, well, I can't quite remember, it's like the ripple in the water. And I suppose that does make it the start of something potentially much larger.
1: Absolutely right. Yes, the butterfly effect is what you're after there. But and certainly it's just getting started and those sorts of things. And so for people who, sort of have a bit of anxiety and uncertainty, the comfort of knowing that you're never more than 7.5 minutes from where you started in your safe space is actually the thing that just really kick starts from that very, very,

0: very first instance.
1: I love it. What a great idea. So for those, though, who might want to go a little bit further afield or, you know, get away from home as well, you've got apps, you've got groups. There's a lot of options there where you can choose as well.
0: Most certainly is. So, yeah, you've sort of just a bit of a quick search around, and yeah, we've got to put all these data centers to good use at some point. You know, walks near me is always a good Google search, if you like.
1: Okay.
0: And then up will come walks near me, and up will come all sorts of things. Yes, and there's certainly plenty of social hiking and walking groups on Facebook. I'm not really sure about where insurance lands with that stuff, Mel, though, and all that sort of thing. But then, of course, you've got all of your hiking and walking clubs and stuff. If you want to dive in and get a bit more serious, you can go and see them. Typically, they will have a sort of an introductory walk or two to sort of sound you out a bit, see where your fitness is, see if you pass the attitude test. And then once you're in with them, there's your tribe, and boom, and away you go. So even if you're sort of looking to get started, but you haven't, and typically what I've found is that someone is the walker of their social group. And that, you know, for someone who says, look, it's not far, and for them, not far is 2 hours walk away. But for everyone else in their group, they're not kind of the same ilk. So it means that they might need to go and find a tribe somewhere that's really into that stuff.
1: I think everybody's had that experience. If it's not far, come on, we'll be... No, get there in no time. And I think where you were going to, John, was also beware too those Instagram posts of or social media posts that makes everything look fantastic and you can just head there in a pair of thongs.
0: This is right. Yes, the Dunlop volleys and jeans. They're sorts. But the thing is that, you know, back in the 70s, the hairy hikers would have literally done all that. But these days, yeah. But also, you can love these places to death too. And so there are the seven principles of what's called leave no trace, and it talks about, you know, things of being caring for the bush and also not taking noisy music out and all these things. And they're starting to now wanting to push, because it's an international concept, to push an eighth leave no trace, and that is about identifying locations. And so there's Instagram hotspots and things like that. And so they're sort of wanting to encourage for best practices. Fine, put the photo up, but don't tell people where it is.
1: True. The Kunani Mount Wellington disappearing tarn, a case in point, I think.
0: Yes, but the thing is, I also need to pull your employer into that for a small amount of criticism, right? Yes, I know. Because and you watch the pattern.
1: I think we acknowledge that.
0: But as a northerner, you're looking down at this at the disappearing tarn. You can set your watch by it.
1: Yes.
0: Where ABC sort of says it's here, and then the next story is, are too many people going there? Small point of order there, ABC. Maybe if you didn't do the first story, the second story wouldn't have been needed.
1: Oh,
0: yeah.
1: I feel I've taken a battering. But on behalf, one for the team. But yes, point well taken, Dr. John Ralph. Now, rather tans or otherwise and heading out in the shrubbery, maybe those long extended walks could be off the agenda, or you feel like they're off the agenda for you because you may be a person who's living with a disability, living with mobility challenges. But no, added to your long CV, Dr. John, is that you're an inventor. And you've invented just the walk that is covering, well, all walkers or wheelers in Launceston.
0: Yeah, it's been absolutely amazing, and it really just by serendipity came out that I had a client that I did about 300 walking sessions with, and we just wanted to find and keep scoping out and finding new and new places. And then my bathtub moment was, I wonder if you could walk around the edge of Greater Launceston, pretty much if you put the map up and then ran your finger around it where the houses stop and the paddocks start in that whole Greater Launceston area. Could you walk around the edge of it? And if you could, how long would it be? And so in 2017, I sort of pieced it together and I gave it a name, the Launceston Urban Fringe Trail, or the LUFT as we call it. And it was, at that time, it was 102 kilometres to get round it. And I started taking folk around it, and we'd start with the flat bits and end with the hilly bits. And then I thought myself that a very great majority of it was wheelchair accessible and accessible for prams and bikes and all the rest of it. So I wonder if we could do a version of it which was fully chair accessible. And This gent by the name of Derek Jonas has happened to be on a bushwalking forum, sliding door moment, Mel. And he said, look, I'm in a chair, he said, but I'm fit and I want to know if there's more places I can go. I thought, is there what? So I stalked him on Facebook and basically talked him into having a coffee with me, and he still regrets it. And then he said, look, this is what I want to do. I said, I want to take a wheelie around this, and you can educate me as we go, and we'll put this together. And we did. And so now that was 95 kilometres of fully chair accessible and a full circuit. And then now that the city's grown over the last 9 years, the Luft for walkers is now 110 kilometres and the Luft for wheels is now 100. And we've just had our third person ever who's completed the Luft for wheels completed this week.
1: Round of applause. That's brilliant. What a great concept. Now, the only thing that I would add to this, now, if you have done this, but when I had a look at it, Dr. John, I could not find it. So what I did when looking at the Luft was then jump onto another website, which was the National Public Toilet Map.
0: Excellent.
1: I found that very helpful because I thought, if I'm going to do that, yeah, okay. Oh, it's... And we've had a text in from Patrick, John, which says, for those new to walking in and around Launceston, there isn't a better starting and training site than the Cataract Gorge, then onto the Trevallon Reserve. There you go. Thanks, Patrick. Yes, it's favourite dog walking spot for a friend of mine, that one. But
0: most certainly, and it, you know, it's the jewel in the crown of Launceston, isn't it? The Cataract Gorge is just stunning. It's just amazing. And there's, in between that and Trevallon Reserve, there must be every bit of 80 kilometres of trails to walk through there.
1: True. Now, if you're thinking about going and doing that, now, this is not necessarily, and not saying that if you embark on the Launceston Urban Fringe trail that you need to do the full 100 off the bat. No, hence me saying the National Public Toilet Map's very, very helpful. Things that you might want in your kit bag for those people taking off on a reasonable walk before we head to the news.
0: Yeah, okay. First and foremost is you want to let other people know where you're going and when you intend to be back. Secondly, make sure that you've got water and a few snacks and some blister cover for your feet. And then that should be, and maybe even take a stretchy bandage with you. And those things will cover most of your entry-level walks for you to get started. But if you want that extra security, also keep an eye on your phone and make sure you're going places with range as well.
1: Brilliant. Can't wait to chat next week. Are you heading out this weekend?
0: Yes. So heading down south this weekend, and so in your closer to your neck of the woods. And so I think that is it Risdonbrook Dam? I think I
1: yes.
0: saw on the thing. Yeah. So I might go for a bit of a wander over there and up on the hill. I've got cousins over on the eastern shore, so that might be the place.
1: Oh, lovely darts. Safe travels. We'll catch you next Saturday.
0: Thanks, Mel.
1: Dr. John Ralph, our bushwalking expert, and he'll be back next week. And if you do have some favourite walks that you'd like to share, or maybe there's some that you'd like to find out a little bit more about, he has climbed the Abels, then by all means text in. You can always ask Dr. John Ralph any questions you like about getting out and about. 0438 922 936. Coming up, we have got a wonderful chat on the way, combining some fundraising and feel good and some beautiful food. That's coming up. It's news time, 7 o'clock.
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0: In the news at 7, Tasmania's opposition flags another push for gun ownership caps. Businesses facing rising water bills as new Taswater pricing changes kick in, and Yemen's Houthi rebels open a new front in the Iran war. Good morning, I'm Clancy Barlin. Tasmania's Police Minister Felix Ellis says he'll work with the upper house to pass firearms reform as Labor flags another push for ownership caps. State political reporter Josh Duggan has more.
1: The state government's firearms reform legislation passed the lower house on Thursday. Labor failed in a bid to introduce a cap of 5 guns for individuals and 10 for primary producers and sport shooters. However, leader Josh Willey says his party will move the amendments again when the laws hit the upper house later this year. Police Minister Felix Ellis says Labor's caps failed because they would only punish responsible firearm owners while doing nothing for community safety. He says he'll work closely with Legislative Council members.
0: A Bogues employee says next week the last batches of beer will be brewed in the brewery as local production winds up ahead of its closure. The brewery, which has been operating since 1881, will close its doors in November and continue brewing the beer on mainland Australia. Japanese parent company Kirin announced the closure in June, which will see the loss of over 40 jobs. Bogues tour guide Phil Crowden says things are beginning to wind up at the brewery.
2: Next week, I think we're brewing our last brews of beer. And then obviously over a couple of weeks, it's going to be packaging. But, you know, when you say that tour's finishing on the 25th of October, every week that goes past up until then, things are going to get less and less.
0: Some Tasmanian businesses and clubs say they're being hit with huge increases to their Taswater bills after a change in its pricing methodology. Tasmania's economic regulator approved a new pricing structure in July, with average annual water and sewerage bills rising 5.7%. But Colin Burns from the Trevellyn Parks and Improvement Association says its fixed sewerage charges have gone up by $1,400 over the past quarter. Mr. Burns says he's not sure how the 3 sporting clubs that use the facilities will cover that increase.
3: To get money, it's number cards and chook raffles and raffles, other raffles. Like, where does money come from in these little volunteer sporting clubs? But Taswater just make this change. Oh, because you've got a big connection going past your property, we're going to up your fixed sewerage charges.
0: Taswater says fixed sewerage charges are now based on the size of a property's water meter connection, which it says is a more equitable and transparent pricing framework. The head of the domestic spy agency ASIO, Mike Burgess, says the global terror landscape has improved since the September 11 terrorist attacks 25 years ago. Mr. Burgess has used the anniversary to warn of the persistent threat of terrorism, revealing ASIO has foiled 16 potential terrorist attacks since the Bondi attacks last December. But he told the podcast Mitchell Unlimited the ability of national security agencies to counter terrorist threats has improved, and some global terror threats have diminished.
4: I think we are, because we have better capabilities as a result of 9/11 and the investments and the action taken since then. And yes, you know, Bin Laden was found. Al-Qaeda isn't what it was yesterday. ISIL's caliphate was defeated through the last 25 years. So, yeah, we're in a better place, but unfortunately violent extremism and transnational terrorism still exists.
0: It comes as the United States marks 25 years since the September 11 terrorist attacks, with ceremonies across the country. North America correspondent Cayman Gock reports.
5: In New York City, where the Twin Towers once stood, Americans solemnly listened to the annual reading of the names of nearly 3,000 people killed in the terror attacks a quarter century ago. All 4 living past presidents attended the ceremony at Ground Zero, while President Trump was at a service in Washington, D.C. In a sign of the 25 years that have passed, several of the readers paid tribute to family members they never got to know. This year, there was an extra moment of silence to acknowledge the more than 9,000 people who have died since to illnesses linked to the toxins they were exposed to from 9/11. Cayman Gock, ABC News, New York.
0: Reports from Yemen say fighters from the Iranian-backed Houthi movement have taken control of a key island at the mouth of the Red Sea. The BBC's Katie Watson reports.
6: This is a significant move and puts the Houthis in control of a key island that divides the Bab el-Mandeb Strait in 2. Perim sits at the narrowest point of the strait, in the middle of a shipping lane that's become increasingly important since the Iran war began, with the effective closure of the Strait of Hormuz, a route that accounts for a fifth of the world's oil supply. Saudi Arabia has had to reroute much of its oil through the east-west pipeline that connects to the Red Sea. Houthi officials say Red Sea navigation is safe for all shipping companies except for Saudi vessels, pushing up the tension as well as oil prices.
0: The head of Britain's armed forces, Sir Richard Knighton, claims 500,000 Russian soldiers have been killed in Ukraine since the start of the full-scale invasion 4 years ago. And the total number of casualties, including wounded, stands at 1.5 million. The BBC's James Lansdale reports.
7: Western officials said there was no evidence to suggest the loss of life was shifting the thinking of President Putin and his reluctance to compromise on his war aims. Such has been Russia's slow progress on the battlefield. It is increasingly focusing its attacks on Ukrainian infrastructure, using newer and faster jet-powered drones. In recent days, Russia's launched deadly strikes on shopping malls in eastern cities, and in Kyiv, it's begun targeting petrol stations in what President Zelensky described as increasingly terroristic attacks.
0: Supporters of slain right-wing commentator Charlie Kirk have spoken about him as a force for faith, free speech and politics 1 year after his assassination. Kirk was fatally shot at a debate at Utah Valley University last year. Tyler Robinson has been charged with killing him, and a Utah judge ruled last week that prosecutors may seek the death penalty. Kirk has been memorialised at the Republicans' first ever midterm convention, and one supporter says this has helped people with their faith.
8: Right after Charlie's death, a lot of people turned to faith. A lot of people wanted to remember God, remember goodness, look at true principles, good principles. And that was what we were reminded of here tonight, that we should be seeking the good.
0: History is about to be made in the Atlantic hurricane season, with no hurricanes formed so far in the region this year. Danny Eberhard reports.
9: Now should, in theory, be the peak of the hurricane season in the Atlantic Ocean, the 6 months between June and the end of November. But so far this year, none have formed, and none are building either. In an average season, there would already have been three hurricanes by now. This unusually quiet period has been linked to a historic and still strengthening El Niño phenomenon of warming in the Pacific Ocean. It alters global weather patterns. Meteorologists say it increases wind shear over the Atlantic, where winds change rapidly with altitude. This disrupts the development of tropical storms.
0: British MPs have voted down a new attempt to legalise assisted dying in England and Wales, which would have allowed adults with less than 6 months to live to apply for help to end their lives. The BBC's Nomia Iqbal reports.
10: Those against the bill argued that the safeguards could not adequately protect vulnerable people from pressure or coercion, and talked of the need to improve the state of palliative and social care. Supporters insisted the safeguards were robust and said those who were already dying should be given the choice and control over how their lives ended. There were also changes of heart, with one MP switching to vote against after saying her conscience was not at peace. A new bill could potentially be introduced in a future parliamentary session, but this bill is now over.
0: Now with sport, here's Erin Mosicco-Viteri.
11: Fremantle has booked its place in a preliminary AFL final against Sydney next week following a 14-point victory over Geelong in Perth. The Dockers led by 31 points late in the first quarter before the Cats fought back to lead midway through the third term. The minor premier surging home to win 18-12-120 to 16-10-106. Coach Justin Longmuir says his side was impressive in bouncing back from last week's surprise loss to Hawthorn.
12: Yeah, I think it was a total different intent from the first bounce tonight, so I was really proud of that.
11: The Newcastle Knights have kicked off the NRL final series with a 20-10 victory over the Rabbitohs at Sydney Football Stadium. Football Australia has announced the Socceroos will play friendly matches against Qatar and Jordan in November in the side's final hit-outs before January's Asian Cup in Saudi Arabia. And Formula One Championship leader Kimi Antonelli was fastest for Mercedes in free practice at Madrid's new Spanish Grand Prix circuit, with Ferrari's Charles Leclerc and Lewis Hamilton close behind.
0: To Tasmania's weather, fine and mostly sunny, patchy morning frost and fog about inland parts, light winds tending northerly. To the population centres, Burnie 17 and sunny, Devonport 16 and sunny. In Launceston, also sunny 21, and in Hobart today 19 and sunny. 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
13: 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Mel Bush.
14: Now we're talking. Yes, we are. Now we're talking, and it's great to be talking with you. So many wonderful events happening around Tassie. And one coming up with our changing climate, natural disasters. They do feel ever-present. Those recent dreadful floods in Nepal. We're going to be talking about a great fundraiser for that on the program very soon. And prior to that, of course, the news that Colombia had been rocked by a 7.4 magnitude earthquake. Tomorrow, the Colombian community in Tasmania have set a very special challenge. And I think it's one you'd like to take. We're going to talk about that in a moment. But I also want to let you know that if you're seeing fighter jets, fighter planes flying overhead, do not be alarmed. The Royal Australian Air Force are conducting a flying display over a few places this weekend. East Wynyard Beach today in the northwest. That's going to be followed by a meet and greet with two Roulettes pilots. Exciting. Flight Lieutenant Brody Sweeney and Flight Lieutenant David Bernard. They're going to be the stars at Wynyard Airport after the display. And also in Hobart tomorrow, that's two Roulettes flying a synchronised display and a commemorative flypast over Hobart between 11:30 and 12. So just letting you know that that is what is going on. It's 12 past 7. Now, you probably do feel like you're increasingly being asked to dip into your pocket to support communities left in the wake of a natural disaster. They're hitting the news more and more often. In early August, it was Colombia, hit by a massive 7.4 magnitude earthquake. And a month on, the country is still reeling, with the recovery a long way off. Melina Suarez is a member of the Colombian diaspora in Hobart and the founder of Salsita Events and Latin Market Vivo, and has come up with a very special and challenging fundraising event. And while Melina's hoping that you can show your support, she's also promising you something in return. A goal of making and selling 2,000 arepas between 4 and 8 p.m. tomorrow. It's a big challenge. Melina, welcome to the program.
15: Thank you. Buenos dias. Good morning, everyone.
14: Melina, quakes, they are still being felt in Colombia, and I think daily. I imagine that many of the members of the Colombian community in Tasmania do have friends and family affected still in Colombia. That would be true.
15: Yes. And now in Tasmania's ground, many, many Colombian people, around close to 1,000 people Colombian here, and many friends tell me, I don't know, you asking for helping my friend, my neighbor. And so starting this activity for helping many families now is still helping the house, the medicine, the many things until need. My husband is here with me. He is Australian, but and the hair is Colombian people too.
16: Hi, Mel. It's Rob here on the line.
14: Oh,
16: how are you?
14: Hi, Rob. How are you doing? Nice to have you on the line as well.
16: Yes, thank you very much for having me.
14: You're going to be on the tools probably tomorrow too. So the funds, as we know, are vital, and all, you know, not just as you're saying, Melina, about the housing and the you know, the pharmaceuticals, the medicines, etc. It's things like getting the communications back up, so those people who are those, you know, Tasmanian Colombians can actually stay in contact with those friends and family. Clearly a challenge, making and selling 2,000 arepas in just 4 hours. Look, for those who haven't tried them, what are they? Can you explain what this cultural national dish is?
15: Yes. Tomorrow, come here from Launceston and Devonport, 10 people, many as chefs. So they prepare them, organizing with the volunteers here, around 20 people. And the old people need help learn to arepa. Arepa is the most traditional food in Colombia. It's present in the breakfast or dinner. is a little sainte panque with corn. Is the filling with chicken or brisket or cheese. It's very, very famous and traditional food in my country, Colombia.
14: And where I think what I read was that arepas are quite ancient as well in the Colombian culture, that they predate European colonization. They've been around for a very, very long time, Elena.
15: Yes, it's very ancestral.
14: Yeah.
15: It's made for the generation and generation. This is the food, the base for the eating the families together in the table. It represent the unit, represent the food symbolic in Colombia.
14: So, Rob, what's your favorite filling?
16: I love the slow cooked brisket.
14: Whoa.
16: They're really nice and really accessible as well. We run a Latin market, and the arepas are very popular. And I lived over there in Colombia, and it was a pretty happy staple to have arepas for breakfast compared to the old cereal.
14: Have you been given a job tomorrow, Rob?
16: I won't be in the kitchen, but I'll be doing meet and greet and helping set up and pack up.
14: Milena, as you mentioned, you've actually got a chef coming down from Launceston. You've got others coming down from Devonport. So tomorrow, this fundraiser and this challenge of cooking and selling and I guess eating as well, 2,000 arepas. Where is it happening and when is it happening? Tell us all about the venue and where people can get along to.
15: Yes. In the MCOT support with this activity, so the kitchen is industrial kitchen, and they put all table and many people, Australian or any country, one helping. The volunteers learn, teaching, and any people can. It's very easy. No, it's difficult. It's very easy. The chef prepared the filling, but all people can make the arepa.
14: And this is at the Multicultural Centre,
16: So it's going to be at the Multicultural Council of Tasmania Hall at 65 Hopkins Street, Moona. And what's the time that it starts, Milena?
15: 4 p.m.
16: 4 p.m.
14: Beautiful. 4 till 8.
16: So, 2,000 is that's the goal.
14: So maybe don't have lunch if you're going out there. That might be an idea.
16: Right.
14: So you can pack as many as you possibly can. Just a quick question, Milena, from a cultural perspective in Colombia. Do Colombians have their own particular ways? Do some families make arepas in a different way? Do they have their own sort of little secrets that they like to use when they make them?
15: The secret is the grandma's no receipt is the filling is soft or hard, so more water, salt.
14: Yep.
15: But the instruction is very easy in the packet. So it's difficult. It's very easy, but it's delicious.
14: The secrets are always with the grandmas. Milena and Rob,
15: exactly.
14: It's been great to chat to you. Thank you so much for sharing. All the best with the event tomorrow.
15: Thank you for this opportunity. And ABC Radio, I appreciate all the time support the different activities, the multicultural people in Tasmania. Please, everyone, welcome for eat or music or dancing or learn and make arepas or enjoy the eat arepas. It's very special activity from my people in Colombia, and I appreciate this help.
14: It's wonderful. It's my very great pleasure, Rob. That's Milena Suarez, the founder of Salsita Events and the Latin Market Vivo. So this is happening tomorrow. If you get the chance to get out there, this is in Moona, the Multicultural Centre Hall, from 4 p.m. They are endeavouring the challenge to cook and sell 2,000 of what is the national dish of Colombia, the delicious arepas. It's 20 past 7 on 936 ABC Hobart and ABC Northern Tasmania with Mel Bush. It's lovely to have you along. So many events coming up. A little bit of drama to add to your weekend. But I promise it's of the best kind.
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14: You might not think that it's Deloraine that's busy breeding Tasmania's own crop of child stars, but it's true. They are, and they've been doing it now for 71 years, which is remarkable. Every year, the Deloraine Dramatic Society invites students from around the state to showcase their dramatic talents. It's part of the Deloraine Youth Drama Festival. And this year, once again, they're in the very capable hands of director Stephen Brody. Stephen, good morning. Welcome back to the program.
20: Hey, good morning.
14: So this is all pulled together as sort of, I guess, under the auspices of the Deloraine Dramatic Society. How many schools participate in the festival, Stephen?
20: At the moment, there's six. From Launceston.
14: Every year, the Deloraine Dramatic Society invites students from around the state to showcase their dramatic talents. It's part of the Deloraine Youth Drama Festival. And this year, once again, they're in the very capable hands of director Stephen Brody. Stephen, good morning. Welcome back to the program.
20: Hey, good morning.
14: So this is all pulled together as

0: all the way up to Devonport.
1: So what are the age ranges of the kids who are taking part?
0: Well, it can be anywhere from kinder. We've had kinder several times before, right through to late high school.
1: So how many performances in that case does it translate to?
0: There were six.
1: Right.
0: So, yeah, oh, no. Sorry. Yeah, about eight in the end. Sorry.
1: So, if you think about this, you've got six schools, you've got all of these children, they're all performing as part of this, the drama festival. How challenging is it as a director to wrangle all those young performers and the performances, Stephen?
0: Oh, we just keep them confined.
1: How do you keep them confined? Every parent wants to know.
0: No, there's an entry area, and we just they basically the teachers know which way they're going, and the kids usually have a rehearsal beforehand on the stage, so they're all relatively confident in where to go, and
1: even the littlies. So just talk to us a little bit about the performances, Stephen. Is there a bit of a remit as part of what they perform? Are these original works? Do some schools come in with some classics? How does it work?
0: The most of the teachers are quite capable of writing their own plays. Every now and then they'll branch out and choose a book to base a performance on, but mostly they write their own plays for their own kids.
1: And are they limited time-wise? I'm just wondering, guessing that, you know, you've got the stage where they need to be coming in and off, and as a director, how you're sort of also managing that. Is there a limit?
0: Yeah, 35 minutes.
1: Okay.
0: If they go beyond that, we get a bit worried.
1: They get the bell. So this is all happening at the Little Theatre in Deloraine, and you can jump on for all of the details. And, of course, it would be really great if you can support the Dramatic Society and support the kids in sort of maintaining this interest and enthusiasm for the dramatic arts. When's it actually kicking off, Stephen?
0: Wednesday next week, the 16th, and Thursday and Friday.
1: So get along if you get the opportunity. Thanks for telling us all about it, Stephen. Stephen Brody, who is the director of the Deloraine Youth Drama Festival and a part of the Deloraine Dramatic Society. It's happening at the Little Theatre. And as I say, you can jump online and grab some tickets. It's 25 past 7 on 936 ABC Hobart and ABC Northern Tasmania. Still to come, we're going to check in with the Bureau of Meteorology. Such a beautiful weekend. Ellie Matthews is there. We'll be talking to her after the news. And also, we're going to stay on the stage for a little while, but this one is even probably more dramatic because this involves a group of actors who have, well, they don't know the plot for start-offs. They don't even know the script. So there's not a whole lot to work with. What's that going to look like on the stage at the Theatre Royal? We're going to talk about that coming up after the news at 7:30. Here's a bit of music to take us there.

0: Toto's Rosanna. They knew how to write a pop song. On 936 ABC Hobart and ABC Northern Tasmania, Clancy Barland's bringing you the ABC News in just a moment. Coming up in the next half hour, this is an interesting one. When you think of antiquities and incredible cultural objects, you may think, well, the obvious one is museums. Would you necessarily think university?
1: When you need the facts.
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5: Good morning, Clancy Barland with ABC News. Tasmanian independent upper house member Ruth Forrest says she doesn't have a fixed position on the issue of gun caps. The lower house this week passed proposed new gun laws, which do not include a limit on the number of firearms an individual can own. But the Labor opposition says it will try to include caps in the legislation once it goes before the upper house later this year. Ruth Forrest says she represents a rural electorate where firearms are important tools of the trade.
6: But I'm also deeply aware of the impact of family violence and the use of firearms. But one firearm is enough of a threat in a family violence situation. So it's a really vexed problem. There are very, very strong views on either side, and I'll listen to both sides.
5: Some Tasmanian businesses say they're being slugged with massive increases to their Tas water bills after a change in its pricing methodology. Tasmania's economic regulator approved a new pricing structure in July, with average annual water and sewerage bills rising 5.7%. But Lyndall Healy from HB Engineering says her company's fixed sewerage costs have risen from $630 per month to $3,800. She says she initially thought it was a mistake.
7: And that's just like, wow. And that's an extra $40,000 a year that our business has to find to actually for fixed water. And the biggest thing is we've got no choice. There is no other competitor in the market. And we have no choice but to pay this extra.
5: Tas Water says fixed sewerage charges are now based on the size of a property's water meter connection, which it says is a more equitable and transparent pricing framework. Nepal says the cost of the recent catastrophic flood sparked by a glacial collapse will amount to almost $7 billion. The BBC's Anbarasan Etrirajan reports.
8: The torrent triggered by the collapse of the glacier on the Nepal-China border in late August caused devastation in the valleys below, killing more than 1,300 people and leaving 5,000 missing. The floods also swept away more than 12 hydropower plants along with bridges, roads and homes. Nepalese officials have described the disaster as an example of the disproportionate impact of climate change on developing countries. Kathmandu is planning to pitch its $5 billion rebuilding needs as a climate justice issue in its outreach to donor countries and agencies.
5: British members of Parliament have voted down a new attempt to legalise assisted dying in England and Wales. Tim Wharton reports.
9: The bill had proposed allowing adults in England and Wales who have fewer than 6 months to live to apply for help to end their lives, subject to the approval of two doctors and an expert panel. Those against the bill argued that these safeguards couldn't adequately protect vulnerable people from pressure or coercion and talked of the need to improve the state of palliative care. Supporters insisted these safeguards were robust and said those who were already dying should be given the choice and control over how their lives end. There were also changes of heart, with one MP switching her vote after saying her conscience was not at peace. In Australia, voluntary assisted dying is legal in all states and territories.
5: Fremantle has kept alive its hopes of a maiden AFL premiership with a 14-point win over Geelong in an elimination semi-final in Perth. Clint Wheeldon reports.
10: Desperate to avoid a straight sets exit from 2026 after their qualifying loss to Hawthorn, Fremantle responded with a stunning opening term against the Cats. The Dockers had three goals on the board by the time Geelong had three disposals, Fremantle storming to an early 31-point lead. The Cats had what looked to be an overhead goal to Ollie Dempsey called as a touch behind, but they hit back to claim the lead for the first time late in the third quarter. Fremantle responded again to lead by 16 points at the final change. A goal from Tom Stewart put the Cats to within 8 8 points late in the game before the Dockers activated Wolfie time, an in-game rallying cry, and steadied to win by 14. Geelong's season is over. Fremantle now take on Sydney at the SCG in a preliminary final. Clint Wilden, ABC Sport, Perth.
5: To finance, Wall Street stocks have ended higher as US inflation data came in close to economists' expectations. The Dow Jones Industrial Average rose 1%. The broad S&P 500 gained 0.9%, while the tech-heavy NASDAQ lifted 1%. Oil is down. The global benchmark Brent crude is trading at $104.70 US a barrel. Gold is down at $4,366 US dollars an ounce. And the Australian dollar is higher. It's buying 71.7 US cents. 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
11: With Mel Bush.
0: And super to have you along on this super weekend. Oh, take a look. Finally, spring is here, but without sort of the wild windiness, which is really nice. We're going to chat with the Bureau of Meteorology in just a tick. Picture this, being cast in a play without knowing the plot or being given a script. It sounds like one of those weird bad dreams, doesn't it? But the dream's a reality for a group of performers who are taking to the stage at the Theatre Royal this week. More on that in just a moment. But speaking of the super weather, let's get over to the super duper Ellie Matthews at the Bureau. Morning again, Ellie.
12: Oh, thank you, Mel, for having me on this
0: Look,
12: morning.
0: It's just, it's funny because it is that time of year. And as you said earlier, it is the Tassie, it's the Tassie thing. We've had some very chilly overnight temperatures, but turning into a cracker warm day for most parts of the state.
12: Yeah, pretty well. That is what we're expecting. So temperatures, some of the coolest ones did go sub-zero through plenty of inland locations, Lyoheny being the usual suspect to be the coolest across the state. So it's been down to minus 6.5 degrees this morning. Definitely not unusual for this time of year, but even through some parts of the northern Midlands, the upper Derwent and down into the Huon, we've been down into the sub-zeros. And even just to note, a couple of the more major locations, Launceston and the Hobart Airport have both been down to 2 degrees. Hobart City itself down to a 4.4. So been quite a cool start given those clear-ish skies. There might be a little bit of high cloud over some parts of the state, but generally clear skies and sunny conditions are expected today. That fog that is about the Fingal Valley is expected to clear in coming hours for a mostly sunny day right the way across the state. And temperatures, like you said, warming up today. So we are expecting temperatures to be nudging that 20 degrees, if not going into the low 20s across most locations. So for Hobart, we've got a top of 19 degrees today. Huonville, 22. Same for New Norfolk. Campania, a top of 21. Whilst Launceston, 21 degrees as well. 16 degrees for Devonport, 17 for Burnie, 16 for Strawn and 17 degrees for St Helens, and the islands also sitting somewhere around that 15 or 16 degrees today. Now into tomorrow, we do expect the largely sunny conditions to prevail for at least southern half of the state. We will start to see a bit of cloud and potential shower activity developing into the later part of tomorrow for northern and western parts ahead of a trough that'll move over into early next week, Mel.
0: So it's going to sort of remain reasonably dry throughout the week in that case?
12: At least for today and into tomorrow for the south. Some of the shower activity that we do expect to see into late Sunday and Monday will be bringing the bulk of the rainfall into parts of the west and potentially some parts of the north. Now, it looks like the wettest day ahead potentially could be Tuesday in the west of the state. That will be as the winds shift more west to southwesterly with a cold front. So do expect the warm conditions to shift back to cooler conditions by midweek. But fortunately, that sort of does come through the middle of the work week. Lucky we've got the weekend to enjoy the warm conditions.
0: Welcome to spring in Tasmania. Ellie, you have yourself a great weekend.
12: You too. Thanks, Mel.
0: Ellie Matthews at the Bureau of Meteorology, 21 to 8.
11: 936 ABC Hobart and ABC Northern Tasmania. Mel Bush. Now we're talking.
0: Now, imagine this from your point of view. You're invited to the stage by an 11-year-old who's making a documentary. You, the actor, knows you're playing the part of a parent, but you haven't been told the plot, well, only the bare bones, and you definitely have not been handed any script. Now, that is the scenario for a group of wonderful performers in the latest iteration of POV at the Theatre Royal. Sarah Ellis-Holland is one of those performers, a name and a face you may recognise from ABC series like Dog Park and Ground Up and more to come. Sarah, welcome to the program.
13: Thanks, Mel. Nice to be here. Thank you.
0: Look, walking on stage without a full understanding of the plot of the play or a script, I think, is up there with those dreams like you're constantly lost or you're running through sludge. But this is your kind of fun, Sarah.
13: Well, that's so funny because I'm so excited about it. And then when I just heard you explain it then, I'm like, oh, no, this is our nightmare.
0: Hang on.
13: Stuff performers' nightmares are made of. So, yes, of course, I've had those dreams where you're in the wings and you're about to go on and you do not know any lines or anything, and it's the worst nightmare. However, improvisation in and of itself is, you know, is something that most of us train, you know, a lot in, and it was the very sort of basis of my training. So any chance I get to do improv, I absolutely love it. So it's that kind of strange dichotomy, you know, like on one side it's terrifying, on the other side it's the ultimate in exciting, really. And it's so wonderful to watch as an audience because, you know, I mean, live theatre is exciting enough as it is, but when you know that the performers don't actually know, I think it's got that extra special edge. And one thing I have heard about it is that it's very, very funny, which is exciting.
0: Okay, that's
13: well.
0: Good to know.
13: Yeah.
0: So, as a performer, so tell us, what do you know about the performer? What's the remit that you've been given?
13: Yeah, so basically, one of the remits was don't try and find anything out, which is fine. So, but of course, we can go to the Theatre Royal website, which we've seen the promo, which anybody can see. There's some short sort of videos on social media. And all we know is what you know as an audience, is that there's an 11-year-old who's going to direct the show. They're making a documentary about their parents, and we're playing the parents. And that's it. That's all we know. The audience doesn't even know which nights we're on. So it's a wonderful cast of, let me see, I've got the list here, 2, 4, 6, 8, 10, 12 cast members. And depending on whether you're going to the Launceston on the 15th or 16th in Albert Hall or the 4 Hobart Productions, there's a matinee on Friday at 2 o'clock, you won't know who you're going to see of these wonderful performers. So there's Alison Stanton-Cook, Andrew Casey, Carrie McLean, Gerard Lane, Jane Johnson, Jim Nicholas, Katie Robertson, Matthew Stock, Mick Davies, myself, Scott Farrow and Travis Hennessy. So fabulous performers, and it's like a lucky dip.
0: And this is the thing too, that as we were talking about earlier in the week, that you in essence, you could go to each of the performances and you would see a different iteration of each performance every time.
13: Yep, absolutely, absolutely fantastic thing to do. Yeah, I highly would encourage that.
0: And you did when you were in Melbourne, from memory, you did bump into someone who had been in a Melbourne version of this, as who was also a parent. Was he spawned to secrecy?
13: I have been working in Melbourne. This was actually in a bus stop film that we were both working on down here. But yes, everyone's sworn to secrecy. So he did do the Melbourne season, yes. And I mentioned that I was doing POV, and he was like, oh, I did the Melbourne season. And we went, okay, fabulous. let's not have a conversation about that.
0: That's so interesting. So just talk a little bit about how this performance does work, Sarah, and because you're actually being directed by the 11-year-old bub.
13: Yes, and what I've seen in the photos and the footage that is released is they're using quite a bit of multimedia. So it looks to me like she's got a video camera, possibly that's sort of streamed above so the audience can see. I also thought in the footage I saw perhaps an audience member. Don't be terrified, audience members. They'll be very kind. But I thought I saw an audience member looking at a phone, maybe reading out a text or something. So to me, it looks like there's a lot of multimedia involved. I imagine it's kind of, I guess, pieces of the story. Like it would sort of be
14: pieced together through sort of utilising the different mediums. I imagine that we'll be directed in sort of short pieces, short bursts of action. That's what I imagine. And I imagine as an audience it would just be super exciting to see it unfold, yeah.
0: Our guest is Sara Ellis-Holland, actor and cast member of POV, the performances at the Theatre Royal in Hobart and the Albert Hall in Launceston. I wonder too, Sara, about the 11-year-old playing the role of Bub, because I would imagine for most 11-year-olds how they would feel about any adult not having a clue what they're doing, so to speak. So,
14: how
0: would it be right? I mean, I'm just wondering how this young actor will feel or does feel, you know, knowing that this is all going to, in essence, be made up and the responsibility is theirs as the director, so to speak.
14: Yeah. Well, clearly the child performer would be well rehearsed and have, I imagine, a great sense of empowerment with telling this story, being the one, like you say, who is in the know. The show's about parenting and mental health and how we talk to children. So that's the way that the show is spoken about. So I think empowering children, you know, is just the most wonderful thing that we can do. So I think, yes, a very brave performer. And I imagine that Regroup, who is the company who produced the show, empower that young performer tremendously, because what a great thing to do and what a necessary thing to do in order to make this show work. So I'm really looking forward to meeting her on stage.
0: Because that'll be the first time you've met.
14: I think so. I imagine so. Yeah, yeah. Maybe there's a quick hello behind in the wings. You know, again, hello, let's not talk about anything.
0: And I guess too, for you, Sara, because you've been working on TV projects, and I know you're not allowed to talk about them, but you've been busy with those. Is this the kind of thing that is just a wonderful break from that?
14: Oh, it's so great. I'm actually flying back from Melbourne specially to do my performance of this, and because I didn't want to miss it. I recently did a little bit of improv with Protea Impro down here, which is a local improvisation company, and again, it's just such a joy. And what's nice about it is because it's one night only for me, I can't do a theatre season at the moment down here, because that means I can't fly back and forth and do the shows that I'm shooting. So it's just lovely to be able to do this. It's not, you know, an entire sort of 6-week rehearsal process and then a season. So I just love it. It really invigorates me, improvisation. I find it sort of, it feeds you as a performer.
0: A bit invigorating, I suppose.
14: Invigorating. Yeah. Is that the word I use?
0: I'm not sure. This is POV that we're talking about. It opens at the Theatre Royal this Thursday, the 17th to the 19th. There are 4 performances. Get along if you get the chance. You can also catch it in Launceston. Sara, it's been a gift chatting to you. Thank you for your time.
14: Thanks, Mel. Have a great Saturday. Thank you. Bye.
0: That's Sara Ellis-Holland, actor and cast member of POV. And you may also be familiar with Sara and her work with lots of TV performances as well, with ABC series Dog Park and also the most recent Ground Up. It's 12 to 8 on 936 ABC Hobart and ABC Northern Tasmania, to something quite different now. It's museums that come to mind when you think artefacts and antiquities, not necessarily unis. Well, our very own UTAS has thousands of objects. And now for the first time, it's there for you to explore.
15: Where's Simone?
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0: I will admit I was one of those who did not at any point contemplate that the University of Tasmania would not only be a home of learning, but of a pretty vast collection of stuff, art, cultural pieces, historical antiquities, to name but a few. It's not a collection that's been open to the general public to explore, but it is now, in a way. Thousands of objects, more than 20 collections, they've been uploaded online, and it is fantastic. And you can trust me on that, because it's a rabbit hole that I've been down and you're going to want to too, coinciding with the opening of the UTAS Collections Portal. Is an exhibition too of their recent acquisitions at the Plimsoll Gallery. Katrina Ross is manager of curatorial and collections with UTAS. Katrina, thank you for joining us this morning.
15: You're welcome, Mel. It's a beautiful morning.
0: It's
15: out
0: a
15: there.
0: Gorgeous morning, isn't it? Since I'm chatting with you earlier, Katrina, I have, as I say, gone down that collections rabbit hole. Over what period has this collection, well, I guess, been collected?
15: Oh, well, our collection actually predates the university. It goes back to Christ College, which celebrates its 180th anniversary this year. And that's our rare book collection. So it as long as the uni's been about, we've had a collection.
0: And this is the wonderful thing about this that I love too. It's quite niche. You've got those rare books, but then you've got fine arts, but then you've also got pharmaceutical stuff. You've got
15: absolutely
0: optometry,
15: yes,
0: as well. Were these pieces primarily teaching aids? Is that the idea?
15: Yes, that's right. As you mentioned, you know, universities are places of learning, and how do you teach people is with objects. So you need scientific equipment, you need natural history specimens, you need pharmaceutical equipment to teach those pharmacists how to do what they do. And so we have 100-odd years of equipment within the collection that we still use as teaching tools, in that we can explore it online in our new portal or within our exhibition, and people can come and see how the past informs the present.
0: So can you talk to us a little bit about this, the online collections portal and those various collections that you have got online to date? And as we were saying earlier, probably the job for life, because it isn't finished yet, but there is a there is a significant number of collections on there. Can you tell us a little about some of them, Katrina?
15: Yeah, yes, absolutely. This portal has been many years in the making. As with many museums, a lot of the material, it was in all over different areas of the university, and the information around it was a different folders and different sorts of systems. So pulling it all together in one system has been a massive undertaking, with lots and lots of staff working on it. And we were very excited that we could finally push the button, as to say, to open this portal for everyone to have a look at. It's a work in progress, so you will see some of the objects, but there's many more to come. We have, as you said, the pharmaceutical collection, our antiquities collection, which we have a museum in Sandy Bay campus, the John Elliott Classics Museum, that showcases that. But if you can't get there, you better see them online. We have our rare book collection, our fine art collection. School of Sociological Sciences will be working to get some of the medical equipment on there as well. So there is just many, many, many things.
0: There really
15: is. Our archive collection's not there yet, but that'll come on there as well, where people can come and search that material online and then visit and actually use that material.
0: And Katrina Ross is the manager of curatorial and collections at UTAS, talking about the new online collections porthole and also a wonderful exhibition which is happening at the moment at the Plimsoll Gallery. But I guess to Katrina, subjects or even some schools within universities over time, you're saying this is going back, you know, over 100 years. They may have either closed possibly or these subjects have become condensed. Is that where you come in to assess what needs to be kept for posterity, Katrina? What's the curatorial process?
15: Yes, absolutely. So, for instance, the School of History and Social Sciences moved into our wonderful new Forest building this year. And last year they came to us and said, Katrina, we've got this amazing room of maps that aren't used as often anymore, but they date back to the 1950s and 60s. They were educational wall maps that, you know, many of us can remember being at school and the pull-down map and seeing all that different red that suggested the Commonwealth and items like that. And so we go in and have a look at that material and go, oh, this is fabulous. Yes, we will need to keep it into our collection. And so we catalogue all the information around that, who manufactured it, what it's of, we describe it, we take photographs of it, and all that goes into our database. And then people can now access that online. And what a database does for us is it creates those relationships. We might have, for instance, a model of a heart that's 100 years old in our medicine collection. And then in our School of Psychological Sciences, we have a educational poster there that was drawn by using that model, but in France. So there's connections to these things that we wouldn't normally know until they're all that information's gathered
0: collected,
15: and put into
0: yeah.
15: one place.
0: Mm. And look, you mentioned the maps, and so that goes to the True Stories exhibition, which is the collection of recent acquisitions from the university. So when we say recent, the maps are included there. Over what time frame are we talking with this exhibition at Plimsoll Gallery?
15: Yes, so for us, they're reasoning that we've accessioned them into our collection, but they've been with the university for 60 years or so. So that collection, that exhibition showcases material. For instance, we have hippo sandals that go back to the Roman colonisation of Britain in there, but they're just a recent donation. So the exhibition covers material that's been accessioned to our collection in the last 5 or 6 years, and just a small sample of that. So we have fine art in there and our antiquities and historical items. For instance, we have a polygraph machine from the 80s that was used in a sleep studies program at the university. So it's really quite varied, but we've tried to find connections between them, and that is the stories around those objects. For instance,
0: oh, sorry, go on. I'm just loving the polygraph. I think that's great.
15: Yeah, it's beautiful. It's a beautiful object in itself because it's got these beautiful buttons and dials that you want to touch, but please don't while you visit. But it's amazing because everyone thinks of, you know, criminal activity and being watching those shows where everyone's strapped in and are they telling the truth? Who's the criminal? But it's actually been used as a research tool for, you know, people's serious health issues. So these are the things that we love, that you can come to the exhibition and find out what is the truth.
0: I think it's the kind of thing too that that begs you to have those, or to ask those questions as well.
15: Absolutely.
0: About the efficacy of these things that have been used over time. Obviously not, as I don't think, as a general rule, ever being accepted into court these days.
15: That's right.
0: Contrary to the movies that you might see. But you've got another object there too, which is sort of similar, is it not, that it was used on humans but not designed to be used on humans?
15: That's right. An ammeter, which measures electrical current. And so on a human, it measures sweat. So the galvanomic response. So it's from the 1950s, and it's a sort of early polygraph, I suppose you could say, because it measures similar things that what a polygraph does now. And it had to be manually wound up. So it's got a paper in there that, and as it's wound up and as it measures the response, the arm, which has a pencil on it, moves up and down, so it records data. But because you need to wind it up, if someone's forgotten to wind it up, it doesn't record the data correctly. So we sort of say, you know, who captures that data? So what happens? Is it that data true? Because, you know, you could forget to wind it up, and someone actually does forget to wind it up, and there's a note saying, oops, forgot to do that. Yeah.
0: That's great. There's some very quirky stuff, a little
15: yes.
0: wall of lots of knobs and buttons and things from over time, as polygraphs, you're saying, Aboriginal art. It's quite incredible. And
15: yes.
0: this is the True Stories exhibition, which is at the Plimsoll Gallery in Hunter Street on the Hobart waterfront until October 10. And then, of course, online, the university's cultural collection, and you can find that. What's the best way to find that, Katrina?
15: I would go Arts and Culture, UTAS, do a search in your search engine for that, and you will find it there. and it'll come to our arts and culture page, and just you follow down and it'll say collections online, and hit that button and away you go.
0: If I can find it, you can. Katrina, it's been wonderful to chat to you. Thank you so much. I really appreciate your time.
15: Oh, welcome. Have a great weekend.
0: Katrina Ross there, who is the manager of curatorial and collections at UTAS. There's some very quirky, funky things at the True Stories collection that's happening at Plimsoll, but do jump online and have a look at the broader collection. It's a great rabbit hole. We're almost at news time. Clancy Barland's in the ABC newsroom. We're going to talk in the next half hour a little bit about taking care of our elderly.
18: In your neighbourhood,
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5: Good morning, Clancy Barland with ABC News. The United Nations says it's gravely concerned after Houthi rebels seized a compound that had housed UN staff in Yemen's port city of Mocha. Iranian-backed Houthi rebels captured the city on Thursday, and Saudi Arabia responded with airstrikes against the airport there. UN Deputy Spokesperson Farhan Haq says all UN personnel had left the compound before it was seized.
24: We are gravely concerned by the seizure of a key humanitarian common premises and its assets in Mocha by the Houthi de facto authorities. The compound houses staff of UN agencies working to provide humanitarian assistance to vulnerable communities in the area. All UN personnel working at the common premises are safe and accounted for.
5: Overnight, Houthi rebels also seized the island of Purim at the entrance to the Red Sea, consolidating their grip on a key international shipping route. Americans have marked 25 years since the September 11 attacks, honouring the nearly 3,000 people killed when hijacked planes hit the World Trade Center in New York, the Pentagon in Washington, and a Pennsylvania field. North America correspondent Cayman Gock has more from New York.
25: This morning's service was solemn, but it was special. The names of the nearly 3,000 people were read out throughout the morning. And in a sign that it has been 25 years since that day, there were readers who were so young that they paid tribute to loved ones and family members that they had never met. Each year, there are six moments of silence to honour those killed. But this year, for the first time ever, there was a seventh moment to also pay tribute to the more than 9,000 people that have died since due to illnesses linked to 9/11, because many people, especially first responders, were exposed to toxic dust and debris caused by those attacks.
5: A leading Tasmanian stained glass conservator says a major project to restore a former church in the state's Midlands has been complex. Gavin Merrington has been part of a team of heritage tradespeople restoring the 146-year-old church in Campbelltown. Its original main stained glass window has never been replaced. Mr. Merrington says restoring the glass has been a complicated process.
26: It's a matter of copying the pieces onto the glass that you can find, the exact glass, which I've managed to find, and repainting and refiring and restaining. So there's probably maybe 90 pieces that we've repainted, I'd say. 80 to 90. Technically, if it's not right, it looks wrong.
5: The Royal Australian Air Force will perform a flying display over East Wynyard Beach in the state's northwest today. The display will include up to two Pilatus PC-21 aircraft piloted by the RAAF's aerobatic display team. The event is scheduled for 12:30 but is subject to change due to weather and traffic control considerations. A remembrance service to mark the 86th anniversary of the Battle of Britain will also be held at St David's Cathedral in Hobart at 2:45. The head of Britain's armed forces, Sir Richard Knighton, claims 500,000 Russian soldiers have been killed in Ukraine since the start of the full-scale invasion 4 years ago. And the total number of casualties, including wounded, stands at 1.5 million. The BBC's James Lansdale reports.
27: Western officials said there was no evidence to suggest the loss of life was shifting the thinking of President Putin and his reluctance to compromise on his war aims. Such has been Russia's slow progress on the battlefield. It is increasingly focusing its attacks on Ukrainian infrastructure, using newer and faster jet-powered drones. In recent days, Russia's launched deadly strikes on shopping malls in eastern cities, and in Kyiv, it's begun targeting petrol stations in what President Zelensky described as increasingly terroristic attacks.
5: Fremantle defender Jordan Clark says there's a sense of relief among his team after they held off Geelong by 14 points in their AFL semi-final in Perth. The Dockers were coming off a disappointing loss to Hawthorn and faced the prospect of a straight sets exit from the finals after finishing as minor premiers. Clark has told ABC Sport his side didn't lose confidence despite the loss to the Hawks.
2: Feels pretty good, obviously, off the back of the week. You know, I lost last week. We never lost confidence. We just knew we had to get to work. And so it was head down this week, and it's just relief when you get a win like that.
5: Tasmania's weather, fine and mostly sunny, patchy morning frost and fog about inland parts, light winds tending northerly. To the population centres, Burnie 17 and sunny, Devonport 16 and sunny. In Launceston, top of 21 and sunny. In Hobart today, a top of 19 and sunny. 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
3: Now we're talking.
0: On an utterly glorious weekend, it is so lovely to have you along. Gorgeous drop of sunshine after some chilly, chilly starts. Bit of frost around, but I'd say that'd be clearing up by now. Did you catch the story of a Launceston brother and sister whose sculptures were commissioned and exhibited at a Formula One event, which is pretty cool, you've got to admit? Well, that same family has upped the ante, if that's possible. It's not just two of them teaming up for a new show. It's four members of the Templar family bringing generations of their stories together in an exhibition. And one of the siblings is a chef. And so, not only can you see the art, you can taste the art, but it's not just about the ice cream, but it's about the generations of life in Lutruwita, which have got them to this point. You're going to hear that conversation in just a moment. I do want to remind you, though, coming up after nine, we've got some wonderful talkback on the way, stuff for you to get your teeth into. Gardening talkback coming up after nine this morning. Greg Kerrin from the Newtown Station Nursery is going to be joining you in the studio. So if you're wanting to get, well, why wouldn't you want to get out in the garden on a weekend like this weekend? It's just a superb opportunity. So if you've got your gardening questions, have them ready for Greg Kerrin from 9 o'clock. In fact, you can get in early if you want to. Feel free on the text line 0438 922 936. And then after 10 o'clock this morning, this may have you feeling slightly fraught if you are the owners of backyard chooks. We've got some chook talk back coming your way with our chook expert. And yes, no doubt the flu will come up in conversation. Caring for, looking after and managing your flock. If you've got any queries at all, stick around for our chook expert coming your way after 10 o'clock this morning. It's 8:07 on 936 ABC Hobart and ABC Northern Taz with Mel Bush. Now, Dad making art with his kids. You are likely picturing maybe colouring in books or blobs of Play-Doh, but for the Templar family from Launceston, it's professional art made by Father Brett and his three adult children. It's an exhibition and it's called The Epiphany. And in a recent conversation with ABC's Helen Shield, it started by asking about art, but you'll quickly realise that there are deep stories of family and life across generations that are being shared here. A Trawulaway and Bunurong family, daughter Bianca Templar is a sculptor who's expanded into curating. She's brought all of this together. Bianca and very proud dad, Brett Templar, told Helen Shield all about it on the evening's program.
4: I just love the way that Bianca's able to express herself, and I love the Indigenous flavours in her art. I'm extremely proud of all my three kids. Their art is fantastic, and I'm glad I've been able to contribute in some small gene pool sort of way. The colours and the way that the forms come together, and it gives you, it's like a visual feast, and that's what I love the most about it.
6: And a literal feast as well. How is food involved in this?
4: Well, Nicholas is the eldest of the three, and he took up becoming, he was very keen to cook and went through all the apprenticeships, became a chef and that. And he's really keen on making ice cream and we all love ice cream, let's face it, but ice cream with sort of native flavours, if you can imagine that. I did taste one and it was sort of blew my mind. But then again, I should say, anything that involves ice cream would always blow my mind.
0: Preach, brother. I hear you.
3: The journey is us coming together as one, if that makes sense, because we've all kind of done our own separate things and we've all taken our separate journeys and we've all come into our elements on our own. And this is our first time of kind of bringing our separate journeys into the one to walk that path together. And it's really exciting to be doing this, especially being able to include Nicholas, because while my other brother Tristan and Dad and I are speaking to that visual element, Nicholas will be able to hit that other sense through taste.
0: Right. When has it ever been a bad idea to have ice cream and something?
3: Exactly.
0: Bianca Templar, what does your dad's poetry mean to you?
3: One of the things that my brothers and I very much enjoyed about reading Dad's poetry, especially the progression over the years from when he first started to now, has been the insight into his journey. Dad's never been one to really be emotional or anything like that. Like, he shares his thoughts and feelings, but his poetry allowed us to have a deeper insight into him than what we previously had had. So it allowed us a greater appreciation and understanding of him.
0: Brett, do you feel like you have been able to be the dad or the parent you wished you'd had as a kid?
4: That's a really good question, Helen, because unfortunately my father walked out on my fourth birthday, and literally my fourth birthday, and I ended up being raised by my grandmother on my father's side, and unfortunately she passed away when I was about 17. So I've never really had that sort of ability to look up to see what a good father would look like. But I do know that I've always tried to instill a sense of resilience in the kids, and also a message that don't worry about what you cannot do, just focus on what you're good at and able to actually forge forward in life. Because, you know, when we go through the long journey, that, and hopefully a long journey, that is life, there'll be ups and downs, and there'll be times when you'll feel sorry for yourself and all the rest of it, but you've got to pick yourself up and be able to look at what you can do next and how you can actually fulfil your destiny.
0: What's been a moment for you as a dad where you've seen that that's got through to your kids?
4: Probably, though, like all three of the kids have osteogenesis imperfecta, which is better known as chalky bones. So I've had a lot of broken bones throughout the journey. And so that sort of reduced their capacity to do physical sort of pursuits. But they've been able to focus on things like the arts and also having good education, doing university like Bianca has, becoming a chef, Tristan's got a wide range of skills that he's been able to pursue. And I remember listening to Bianca talk at a breakfast recently run by Rewana from the university. She talked about one of the lessons that she'd learnt from me was about being able to sort of not focus on what you cannot do, but sort of pursue what you can do and be resilient in your life. And I felt really a sense of, you know, if there was one lesson that I could sort of instill in my kids going forward, that would probably be it.
0: Yeah. This is Brett Templar and Bianca Templar. Brett and his three adult children, the four of them have an exhibition together at Sawtooth ARI called The Epiphany. Bianca, do you remember when you first understood what your dad's childhood had been like, how different it had been to yours?
3: It really took me going through my Bachelor of Social Work to have that deeper understanding. Like as a teenager, you don't really think about anything outside of your own kind of worldview and bubble.
6: It's the best description of being a teenager I've ever heard, yes.
3: Oh, hopefully I remember this when my daughter's a teenager. You kind of get in this kind of headspace where you think that everything bad that happened is because of them not liking you, or, you know, being bullied at school because there's something about you that's not likable. And, you know, it kind of takes that going on a journey and seeing things from a different perspective to make you realize that not everything was the way that it was perceived to be. And learning more about my dad's upbringing, and he's not just himself has gone through, but other members of his family and my mum and her side as well. It's really, you know, allowed me to have a greater appreciation and understanding of why certain things happened the way they did, and how resilient both they were as well to raise three disabled children and go through that, as well as all the other battles that come with just life.
6: Yeah, being a parent is the toughest gig going, full stop. But from your social work perspective, like being a parent when you haven't been parented by your own parents, like how tough a gig is that?
3: Exactly. Like I read a meme about it, and it said that my daughter was about 6 months old when I saw this, and it was like, just breathe. This is your first time doing life as well. And I kind of went, you know, that's so true. Like, we're so quick to judge and jump up without realizing that this is their first time being parents, and this is their, you know, first time experiencing life. And this is, you know, it really gives you a different allows you that ability to see it from a different perspective.
6: 936 ABC Hobart, ABC Northern Tasmania. Brett and Bianca Templar, father and daughter, two of the four family members exhibiting together in Lonnie. Brett, my face is not dry. How's yours holding up?
4: Yes, it's a bit like that, isn't it, for sure?
6: Yeah. How have you found that resilience in yourself? Where have you found the strength and the role models to be the dad you are?
4: Look, in all honesty, a lot of that has come from, even though I was brought up by my grandmother, I had a great upbringing. She was able to sort of give me a good start in life in terms of understanding the world that we live in and being accepting of the various diversities that we have in our life, and how to make that work for you and work with others. And I think also my mother, so the kid's grandmother, was part of the stolen generation, and she had an incredibly tough life, was moved off Cape Barren Island, put into small cottages in Invermay back in the mid-50s. And, I mean, it was sort of her resilience to be able to sort of come through that and raise the children that she raised, which I was lucky enough to be one of, that gave me strength from the start, because I felt if a mother can endure that, then I can endure what's ever put in front of me as well.
6: How's that for a legacy, Bianca?
3: It's pretty powerful, isn't it?
6: Mm.
3: I'm really grateful to have the family that I do, and the teachings and lessons to pass on to my daughter as well.
6: Yeah. And that'll be on plinths and on the wall and in the freezer in Sawtooth very soon.
3: Yes. And I'm very excited as well for Nicholas, my oldest brother. He was a chef for a very long time, and again, this speaks to resilience that Dad was talking about. He had an accident that resulted in him breaking his neck, back, and one side of his ribs. And since that time, he hadn't been able to work properly in a commercial kitchen. So he had to go on a different journey and find another life goal that he enjoyed. And now he works in the aged care sector. But being able to see him get back into the kitchen and be excited about something, and watching his enthusiasm and seeing all that happiness and joy has been beautiful to watch. And seeing both him and Tristan being so enthusiastic about something, it's been really joyful to see.
6: Father of three, the four of them are all exhibiting together at Sawtooth ARI, which is what Bianca's just been talking about there. Brett, the creativity isn't new for you, but life kind of got in the way of it for a while. What path did you start down as a young man with your creativity?
4: Helen, look, I was lucky enough to win a few awards for painting that when I was school age. And then I was extremely fortunate to do a traineeship, or some called apprenticeship, in theatre at Salamanca Theatre Company, way back in my dim and dark past, and which was a fantastic opportunity. I got to do some work on stage with people like Ernie Dingo, for instance.
6: Oh, wow.
4: And a few major stars that weren't major stars then, but became that. And so I was offered a contract with my theatre company in Perth, WA,
6: yeah.
4: But life got in the way a bit. I met my wife, the mother of the children, just decided to, much to my mother's displeasure, decided to sit down and work through a real job, so to speak. And so I worked as a drug and alcohol worker with the Tasmanian Aboriginal Centre for a while, then went on to do the public service exams. Was in the public service for quite a long time.
6: Right, but the artistic nature just kept peeking through.
4: That's right. I mean, when I worked at a drug and alcohol worker, I felt that I needed to put my artistic flair into that position. And I was working with obviously a lot of people that had addictive problems in terms of addiction to drugs or alcohol, in some cases both. And so I looked at a diversion for them, something to take them out of that world. Mm-hmm. Was to use their artistic flair. So I started art sort of groups, and my input into that was the poetry. So I started writing some poetry and got, you know, people involved and to bring out their artistic flair and to give them confidence to and encouragement to do something away from an addictive bad habit. And I wrote a poem there called The Black Heart, and true story, about 20 years later, I was in a doctor's surgery with a friend. I was just flicking through a magazine, and there was Black Heart poem that I thought, wait a minute, I recognise that poem, and looked down, and sure enough, my name was at the bottom.
6: Your poem?
4: Yeah, and somehow, and my input into that was the poetry. So I started writing some poetry and got, you know, people involved and to bring out their artistic flair and to give them confidence to and encouragement to do something away from an addictive bad habit. And I wrote a poem there called The Black Heart, and true story, about 20 years later, I was in a doctor's surgery with a friend. I was just flicking through a magazine, and there was Black Heart poem that I thought, wait a minute,

0: It managed to find its way into a magazine somehow,
1: and you hadn't submitted it.
0: No. Apparently it was submitted through the Arts Board or something.
1: Wow. But, did you send an invoice through? Thank you for the publication. Here is my fee.
0: Look, in all honesty, I was so chuffed about it. And I sort of come across the odd person here or there in my life that said, oh, aren't you the guy that wrote that poem or wrote the other one about Oppenheimer's toy and so forth? And yeah. I thought, you know, you can sort of, without knowing it, sort of build a bridge between yourself and other people just through your artistic endeavours.
2: So clever, other Templar family. It's 23 past 8, 936 ABC Hobart, ABC Northern Tasmania. That was Brett and Bianca Templar, just two members of the Templar family behind the Epiphany exhibition, which is open now. And it's free at Sawtooth ARI in Launceston. 23 past 8. There is more to come of our wonderful conversations that happened right across this week. And if you missed anything, make sure you jump onto the ABC Listen app. You can go back and listen to all sorts of stuff. Up next, I want to introduce you to a new book about Tasmania's offshore islands and the wild foraged produce that you can find there.
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2: It's 24 past 8. Coming up, I mentioned, after 10 o'clock this morning, we've got Chook Talk back with our Chook expert and a text in from Jane in Kingston. Good to hear from you, Jane. Says, Chook Talk back coming up after 10 this morning. Is it going to be available to download separately to the rest of the program? That would be marvellous. Well, here's the thing, you see. Even if it isn't, Jane, you can always just jump online because it pops up all... the entire Saturday's program, as a matter of fact, pops up online fairly soon after we get off air. And then if you've missed anything, you can scroll. You just have to scroll through. It's as simple as that. It's pretty straightforward. And you can do it on the ABC Listen app as well, even if it isn't a standalone segment. Be sure it'll be there, and probably, I think, for about a week, as a matter of fact. 25 past 8, author Rhys Campbell, a.k.a. the feisty Tasmanian, wants us to appreciate our island state more, from our unique landscapes to our wild produce. And Rhys has brought together both these passions in her new book. It's called Islands of the Island State, which documents her travels to 40 of Tasmania's 334 offshore islands, and it includes a recipe for each island using whatever wild ingredients she could find there. So this includes things like bull kelp, starlings. Seems Rhys Campbell has a recipe for almost everything. ABC Sunday's presenter Lucy Cutting spoke to Rhys about her new book and started by asking her how she chose which islands to visit.
9: I wanted to circumnavigate, so I wanted islands right around, but I also wanted to look at islands that were different. So perhaps a glaring absence is that I don't include King Island, and that's because it's quite similar to Northwest Tasmania, whereas some of the other islands are really quite different from the mainland, if you like.
10: Mm. And tell us about your methods of transport to getting to each island, because that's part of the story in the book.
9: It is indeed. So we travelled by a range of different ways, the obvious ones being boats, but we also flew. We did lots of kayaking. We swam to some, we walked to some, and we even horse rode to some.
10: Wow. Rhys Campbell here, author of Islands of the Island State, also known as the Feisty Tasmanian, if you want to look up Rhys's other

0: the books. Now, you kayaked to Hunter Island in the northwest, and that was an impressive trip of about 6 hours. What was that visit like?
1: Oh, look, absolutely fantastic. That group of islands, the Hunter group in the northwest, are probably my favourite islands around Tasmania because there's so many of them and they're all so incredibly different. The kayak trip itself was, yeah, it was a great trip. It was fairly exhausting, but it was a fantastic trip, yes.
0: Reece, what was the most difficult island to get to?
1: Pedra Branca, of course. So we went way down south to Pedra Branca, which is, apart from Macquarie Island, is the most southern island in Tasmania. It's only accessible by very experienced skippers on various boats. We were on a chartered crayfishing boat, and you're not allowed to land on it. It's been forbidden for landing since some poor bloke was washed off it by a rogue wave. So it's it's a really dangerous area to visit. We went on a very, very calm day, but it can be super, super rough.
0: Mm. Now, you have a recipe for each island, and in the case of Sisters Island off Sisters Beach in the northwest, what a place, you decided to cook up starlings. Can you tell us about that?
1: Well, one of the things was I wanted to use what was on the island, and there's really not very much on Sisters Island, but there are thousands and thousands and thousands of introduced starlings, which are quite a pest bird everywhere anyway. So I thought I'd do some research and then cooked up some starlings and blackbirds blackbirds in a pie.
0: What was the pie like? What was the result?
1: Well, I have to say that if you have the choice of starling and blackbird, always go for blackbird. Okay. They are much nicer to eat.
0: And are you cooking the whole bird or are you kind of taking pieces off? How does it work?
1: Well, what's done mostly for starlings is that they just use the breast medallion. Actually, funnily enough, the opposite end of the scale for birds, the Cape Barren goose, is eaten in other places, and generally it's the breast medallions that are eaten on that. So it's obviously the bit to eat of a bird, a game bird. And but I did cook up entire blackbirds, and I have to say they really are quite delicious.
0: But this book is such a special one, Reece. There's also these delicious recipes for oysters, crayfish and all kinds of fish. What was the most surprisingly delicious ingredient you discovered?
1: Again, I have to go back to the Cape Barren goose. The Cape Barren goose was the best meat I have ever tasted. It is it's only able to be killed on Flinders Island in a closed season. It's protected most other places. So we went to Flinders when it was open season and got some, and it's exquisite.
0: Do you think there's something to be said for that resourcefulness, Reece, of going somewhere and just looking at what's available and working with it?
1: Absolutely. And we do tend to forget a lot of things. A starling is actually eaten still in France. There's a starling pâté that's a delicacy. So a lot of these creatures are eaten. I'm not recommending we eat everything, don't get me wrong, but it is really fascinating to see what we could eat. Wattlebirds were one of the delicacies here. They were almost eaten out as well, particularly the big wattlebird, the yellow wattlebird.
0: Mm. For all of the islands that you talk about and you visit in Islands of the Island State, which is the one that I guess has the most special meaning to you, Reece?
1: Probably the Petrel Islands on the tip of Robins, where Robins Island is. Well, north of Robins Island, between Robins Island and Three Hummock, are a series of little islands, and they're called the Petrel Islands. And they were just marvellous because the wildlife there were just, they didn't care about us. We were stomped, our tents with go ropes were tripped over by Cape Barren geese. We had pelicans checking out our dinner. We had we even came within it much too close. We didn't realise it was there, to a sea eagle nest. You know,
0: oh, wow.
1: It was just incredible. There's photos in the book of that. We left as soon as we realised how close we were, of course. But all sorts of beautiful things like that. Penguins. We had penguins trying to get in our kayak one day. We also had a tiger snake do the same, which wasn't quite as
0: That's not as fun.
1: delightful. No.
0: Reese, are there any plans for events across the state? And if so, how can people keep an eye out for them?
1: They'll be available. They'll be advertised on my website and also my Facebook, Feisty Tasmanian.
0: Great.
1: But also people can contact me directly for information on my email would be lovely. I'd love to talk to particularly people who know the islands in other ways. I would love to talk to them.
2: Mmm, starlings. Tasty. It's 27 tonight, 936 ABC Hobart, ABC Northern Tasmania. What a great yarn. She's a ripper. Author Reese Campbell, the Feisty Tasmanian, and her new book, Islands of the Island State, travelling to 40 of Tassie's offshore, 334 offshore islands, and chatting to Sunday's presenter, Lucy Cutting. And you can catch Lucy and more great conversations tomorrow morning from 10. It's 27 to 9. We've got another wonderful chat coming up very shortly too about working in the aged care sector. It can be complex, it can be challenging, but it can be knowledge building as well. More about caring for our elderly, for our oldies, coming up on the program very, very shortly. But first up, let's get in and check out what's happening with news headlines. Clancy Barland's in charge of the ABC newsroom this morning. Morning, Clancy.
3: Good morning, Mel. The number of overseas travellers visiting Tasmania for short-term periods has dropped almost 20% compared to the same time last year, according to new data from the Australian Bureau of Statistics. In July last year, more than 5,300 visitors came to Tasmania from overseas. This dropped to around 4,300 in July this year. Nepal says reconstruction following floods in the border region with Tibet will cost nearly $7 billion. The country's leaders argue wealthier nations should contribute to the flood costs, as the disaster shows how climate change hits poor countries which do little to cause it. And Saudi Arabia says it's shut the east-west oil pipeline it's been using to bypass restrictions in the Strait of Hormuz after drone attacks on Thursday. The Saudis say the attacks came from Iraqi territory, but did not say who was to blame. We'll have more news for you and your listeners at 9 o'clock.
2: 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Clancy Barland in the ABC newsroom, 25 to 9. Now, working in the aged care sector, it can be complex, it can be challenging, but it can also be really rewarding. This weekend, a bunch of our medical professionals are coming together on the sunny East Coast to build their knowledge of caring for our oldies.
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2: It's 24 to 9. Now, look, you might liken our rapidly ageing population to a potential tsunami. There's the generation that's currently in care or utilising some form of care. Then there's the next, who are likely to live even longer and hit the aged care system like a massive wave. Is the system ready for it, is the question. This weekend, the People Project Tasmania are bringing together leaders in the healthcare field, GPs, clinicians, researchers, healthcare professionals, to explore the challenges and the complexities of caring for older Australians. Jennifer Hannon is the Nursing and Allied Health Recruiter with the People Project Tasmania. Jennifer, thanks for joining us.
8: Hi, Mel. Thank you for inviting me on your show.
2: Jennifer, tell us a little, for those who don't know, a little about who or what the People Project is, because I don't think your job's ever been more important.
8: It's true. the People Project are Tasmania's rural workforce agency. So our main role, we're non-for-profit and government funded, and our main role is to recruit and retain GPs, nurses and allied health to Tasmania. So we do that across the state, and our services are free for everybody that wants to use us, essentially. Yeah.
2: And while the speakers this weekend, they're healthcare and medical professionals themselves, That's also who this weekend's get-together is aimed at, Jennifer.
8: That's correct, yes. So part of our role, I guess, here is to educate our GPs and our allied health and help them be able to do their job better. So, so that's what we're doing this weekend is we're holding our CPD conference and we invite, GPs and allied health and nurses, anyone who might be interested in attending to come to beautiful St Helens this time round and learn about how we can care for our elderly and with a bit of a focus on Parkinson's. So they are learning from a vast array of different disciplines learning all about what it is that they can do, how they can recognise particular conditions in people who might be coming to see them, how they can, prescribe different things other than drugs to help, live a really good old age. Mm.
2: And I do want to get into what some of those subjects are, but, I mean, obviously it is quite, as I say, it's complex. There's a lot of tentacles when it comes to aged care. How do you choose those particular subjects for the healthcare professionals? How do you choose what is sort of, I guess, most current and necessary now, Jennifer?
8: So at the end of our last conference, which we held, we ran a poll. So it was sort of like a survey and asked what would be the most relevant areas that you would like to see our next conference be. And that's when we've chosen the care for elderly, because that was something that, it was identified as an area that people wanted more education in.
2: And I'm interested too, I saw one of the subjects which sort of particularly I thought ticked a great box, because I guess people for the most part these days, when they think of aged care, it's somewhere where you go to manage the end of your life, I guess. But you're including some sort of lifestyle in here, some lifestyle medicine, because I think the next lot that come through potentially are going to maybe want to be that little more social, have those more opportunities, do more stuff, ensure that end, that last chapter is actually going to be a happy, healthy one.
8: Yeah, absolutely. So, yes, there is a real focus on how exercise and diet can be like preventative. It's almost you can either use it as medicine, or, if you get in early enough, you've got preventative medicine. So it's making sure that people are, maintaining a good diet, they are getting, enough weight-based exercise, retaining muscle, retaining movement, retaining balance. These are all really important things to try to keep as you progress and you get older. And that's a lot of focus around that. And then also a bit of a focus around if, people are presenting in the doctor's clinic with particular conditions, doctors can start to recognise what that might be. Could that possibly be Parkinson's? Let's explore that further.
2: Interesting. Mm. And have you got a good turnout for this weekend as well?
8: Absolutely. Great. Yes, we have 57 delegates attending and 16 speakers. So it's a fantastic turnout. Yep.
2: And that points to, some more successes in our aged care system. So that's got to be good news. We often don't get good news about our aged care sector. Look, as a recruiter, just before I let you go, of, incoming GPs and health professionals, are you having success in enticing those much needed health professionals to our little island, Jennifer?
8: Absolutely. Yep. We certainly are. We try our best. It's not an easy job by any stretch of the imagination, but we certainly do attract some really good health professionals here. And again, part of what we're doing is helping those people that are either coming in from overseas whose background might be slightly different to looking at, what, how Australia, conducts their,
2: their healthcare sector, et cetera.
8: Their
2: healthcare
8: sector, yes. And the same with, older doctors who need to, you know, keep abreast of things, you know, that new things that are coming in, like new ways of thinking, you know, with the research that happens, you know, we discover new ways of doing things, and that's where it's really good for doctors who've been doctoring for an awfully long time, come in and kind of go, oh yeah, this is a different way of doing things, so perhaps we should look at that now.
2: And the importance of weekends like this one. You do have a very important job. Jennifer, it's been good of you to give up your time to chat with us this morning. Really interesting.
8: Yeah, thank you so much. Yeah, we really appreciate the time. Yeah, it's really nice to people take an interest in this.
2: Have a successful weekend, won't you?
8: Yeah, we will do. No worries. Thank you very much.
2: That's Jennifer Hannan there, who is the Nursing and Allied Health Recruiter for the People Project Tasmania. And those, as you heard, 57 medical professionals, GPs and others coming together to upskill in St Helens this weekend with a focus on aged care. It's 17 to 9, 936 ABC Hobart and ABC Northern Tasmania to something very different now. Look, I got a call out of the blue yesterday from someone I reckon you'll know. Aussie actor Rhys Muldoon of Secret Life of Us, Play School, House Husbands fame. Because, of course, Rhys calls Tassie home these days. Turns out, yes, he is a great actor, not a superb time manager. He's going to tell you why next.
7: 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Do you have an emergency kit? 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This morning at Princess Wharf 1... meet your first responders, the emergency services, and find out how to keep you and your family safe. Your emergency broadcaster, 936 ABC Hobart, will be there too. 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
2: It's 16 to 9. Now, as you're likely aware, if you're not aware, I'm going to make you aware now, that there is a fundraising opportunity, a platform that you can jump onto if you would like to support the restoration work and the healthcare work that's going on in Nepal right now. It's very easy. The ABC have partnered with an alliance that are on the ground as we speak. It's easy for you to do it. All you need to do is to text the word Nepal on 0438 922 936. Somebody else who's whipping up a fundraiser and last minute has gone, oh, hang on a moment, that's tomorrow, is Aussie actor Rhys Muldoon. We all have our skills, Rhys.
9: Yes, thank you, Mel. Yeah, organising fundraisers is not necessarily one of mine, but
2: you've done it anyway.
9: Certainly learning. I've done it anyway, and I'm certainly learning on the run. Yesterday was a very frantic day.
2: It sounded it, but no. But I mean, good on you for doing this, and it's important too. Just talk to us quickly about where this is happening, what is going on, because you're down in South Arm.
9: That's right, and we're it's going to be at the South Arm RSL. And they've come to the party, which is great. I went and saw them a few weeks ago, and Tony and Judy down there, who and a lot of the chefs at our RSL, same with a lot of RSLs, are Nepalese chefs. And I went, oh my God, we've already had so many Nepalese chefs. We should do something for the Nepal fundraiser. And they've said yes, and so I've started gathering all the raffle prizes and the auction items and the getting all that stuff together. And the community's been amazing, just donating stuff and helping out in every way they can.
2: That's so great. And look, I can say too, I can speak personally for the delicious food at the South Arm RSL. I have experience of this. So when is this happening tomorrow? Rhys, is there Nepalese food?
9: There definitely is Nepalese food. It's going to be fantastic. So it's from 12 till 3 at the South Arm RSL, and we've had all sorts of amazing donations from like Al at the Opossum Bay store and Laura from the hairdresser and the Touch of the Mo, the local shop, and the South Arm chemist. It's not drugs, by the way. They're not giving us drugs.
2: Thanks for qualifying.
9: Yeah, that exactly. I just thought if you're getting, you know, donations from the local chemist, hopefully it's yeah, nothing illegal, which it's not. It's it's all sorts of beautiful wares, which yeah, exactly. So anyway, so everybody's really gathered round, and I'll be doing a bit more work on it today and tomorrow as we approach the deadline.
2: Yeah. Reece, good on you for pulling it all together. It's fantastic. I hope you get a stack of people along. It's always great to chat to you.
9: Thanks so much,
2: Take
9: Mel.
2: Care.
9: Have a fantastic weekend, and thanks for the call.
2: That's Reece Muldoon, who you would know, one of our favourite beloved actors, and he of Play School fame, Secret Life of Us fame, House Husbands, and it's happening tomorrow at South Arm RSL. If you can get down and support the people of Nepal, it sounds like it's going to be a lot of fun, and who doesn't love a Momo? It's 12 to 9, 936 ABC Hobart and ABC Northern Tasmania. We're moving to something else now, that glorious time of year where everything is starting to bloom, especially the daffs. What do you think goes into judging the perfect daffodil at your favourite spring show? Up next, you're going to hear from someone who has been an official daffodil judge for over three decades.
10: 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Delicious. 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Meet a couple of incredible Tasmanians who have done just that. How does a fireman with a flair for painting end up studying full-time in Florence? All that and more over a late brekkie and that extra cup of tea. Tomorrow morning from 10, 936 ABC Hobart.
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2: Now, before we get to gardening talk back, yes, Greg Karen from the Newtown Station Nursery is going to be in after nine to answer your gardening questions. I want to talk daffs with you. There is one Tasmanian woman who is, well, almost goes beyond connoisseur. Mary Crow studied for 3 years to become an official daffodil judge, and she's been judging them for more than 30 years. ABC reporter Loretta Loberger spoke to Mary recently to see if she'd reveal some of her trade secrets.
11: We started showing in about 1988, I think it was, and we were lucky enough to get a tazetta from Rod Barwick that won champion tazetta the first year. And, of course, once you win, you are hooked. And after that, we continued showing. I used to show camellias as well at the Claremont show. And Rod Barwick and Harold Cross had a judging school, which a number of us went to, and it was a three-year course of theory and practical. And I suppose we've been judging now for, more than 20 years, 20 or 30 years now.
12: And you must love it if you do it. If you've been doing it for so long. So what is it about judging daffodils that you love?
11: Well, we like growing them, of course. But I think I'm not sure why we like judging them so much. It's a bit like anything. I think once you get interested in a particular thing, there are a lot of finer points with daffodil judging, and that becomes quite interesting. So We've been doing it. There are now fewer judges as well, so we're wondering about how to get the next generation into judging daffodils, because most of us are getting a lot older.
12: And what would you say to people to encourage them to consider judging daffodils?
11: Well, first you need to grow them, and I guess you need to grow exhibition-type daffodils, which are not that – well, they're not quite so easy to come by, because David Jackson was a big influence in the daffodils that people could purchase. And, of course, when we started, we were able to import daffodils. There were imported daffodils from the USA and UK and New Zealand. New Zealand have some wonderful flowers.
12: Mm.
11: So it's a matter of going to shows, I think, having a look, and if you're interested, perhaps contacting some of the people there. There will be around the show, and we're always willing to chat to people and encourage them if they would like to, if they'd like to buy, you know, a better class of daffodil, if you like, to put on a show bench. And really with showing is all about making a good display for the public.
12: What do you look for when you're judging daffodils? I know there's lots of different criteria, but just for people who are very new to all of this, what are some of the main things that you would be looking for?
11: Well, I suppose the first thing a daffodil judge can do, they can actually pick up the bottle with the daffodil and turn it round. You look at the back and the front of the daffodil, and you're looking for something in a standard daffodil with a nice flat, the petals are called perianth segments, so nice flat perianth segments. You prefer it not to be wrinkled and no chews and no no snail bites and things like that. Clean, it should be a clean, not sort of muddy. And the corona, or the centre part of the daffodil, should be circular, I think. It's not so much colour, surprisingly enough.
12: Mm-hmm.
11: Colour, as far as the colour goes, it should be a pure colour. For instance, if it's a white daffodil, you want a pure white. You don't want it sort of streaky with creamy bits or yellow bits through it.
12: Mm-hmm.
11: And if it's, a lovely orange daffodil, you want it really deep orange, or deep pink, or whatever colour it might be. But you're not actually judging by colour. You're judging by form more than anything else. And that form is a really nice flat back to the daffodil, and overlapping, if the perianth segments or the petals should from the back look as if they're almost overlapping in a really good daffodil. You don't get that unless you've got pretty good exhibition daffodils.
12: Mm-hmm.
11: But that's a very nice trait to have. And sometimes a lot of people on the show bench like the multi-headed, you know, Tizettas or Jonquillas.
12: Mm-hmm.
11: And in that case, you're looking again for flowers that are their maximum. They should have 50% open at least if they're multi-headed. They should not have chews. it's quite hard often. You'll get a really nice Grand Monarch or something like that, and you know, and it might have one chew and one petal or something like that, and you're looking for that to make a nice head of flowers, so that it's not just got sort of bits falling to one side or the other. You want a nice round head of flowers on it. But lots of people grow, they all call them jonquils, of course, but they do grow them in the garden. Lots of people have them. Mm-hmm. And quite a few appear on the show bench too. But I personally like the multi-headed ones.
12: Mm-hmm.
11: And we do have quite a few. But, of course, my husband's specialty is the miniature daffodils. And judging them is the same as for a standard daffodil, except that you're looking for something with the quality that is petite and graceful and dainty.
12: Mm-hmm.
11: Hmm.
12: And when you mentioned before about people growing daffodils to show, and you're talking about exhibition daffodils, what are some of the varieties that might be around that people, you know, if they're thinking about this, what sorts of varieties should they be looking for?
11: Well, they need to be looking for stock that's available from specialist growers, basically.
12: When you're judging, what do you think is the hardest thing to judge when you're judging daffodils? Is there a particular aspect of it that is more difficult?
11: It's worse to judge if you have a lot of not very good daffodils, mm-hmm. because
12: sometimes the season might be tricky. Yes. Or yeah.
11: Yes, and I have judged at country shows where the weather's been really bad, and so the majority of daffodils will have some sort of damage. You know, they might be wind blown or chewed or whatever, and that makes it harder to judge. If you're judging, and there's standout daffodil, you know, there might be one that just jumps out at you, and you know that's going to be a champion. Lady Diana was one of the very best whites produced here in Tasmania.
12: Okay.
11: It was produced up north in Ulverston, and it took 10 years to flower. He was about to throw out the whole row. He was so fed up with it. But finally got this flower, and it's a beautiful pure white, and it's been used in a lot of breeding, both here and overseas. Mm-hmm. He wanted to call it Princess Diana, but there already was a Princess Diana. So it's been Lady Diana ever since. And there are still people, as I say, up north that are growing, you know, very nice daffodils. Mm-hmm. Not so many in the south, unfortunately.
12: Mm. And what is it about daffodils that has got your interest for so long? I mean, you must love the flowers. What is it about it?
11: I think because they're a spring flower and they're so they're sort of so welcoming to the spring. I think it's just, you know, that optimism and that lift you get when you see spring flowers.
2: Now there is a Tasmanian who loves their daffs. That's ABC reporter, yes, Loretta Loberger, escaped the newsroom to learn how to judge daffodils from Mary Crowe, who studied for 3 years to become a daffodil judge, and she's been doing that for the past 30. Quite incredible. We're almost at news time at 9 o'clock. Clancy Barlin's in the ABC newsroom. That's coming up in 2 ticks of the clock, as is Gardening Talkback on 936 ABC Hobart at ABC Northern Tasmania. Yes, waiting in the wings to leap into the studio with reckless abandon and no care for the safety of others is the wonderful Greg Cannon. He's from the Newtown Station Nursery, and Greg's going to be answering all of your gardening questions. If you have a gardening question, you know the number, 1300 222 936. News time, 9 o'clock.
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3: Good morning, Clancy Barlin with ABC News. The number of short-term overseas travellers visiting Tasmania has dropped almost 20% in July compared to the same time last year. Rani Fletcher reports.
16: The Australian Bureau of Statistics has released new figures on international travel in and out of the country for July. Nationally, short-term visitors to Australia in July dropped around 4% compared to the same time last year, with the majority still visiting from New Zealand. Around 4,300 people visited Tasmania in July this year, down from around 5,300 which visited at the same time last year. The majority are from Hong Kong at 530 visitors, followed by New Zealand and the US.
3: Americans have been marking the 25th anniversary of the September 11th attacks when Islamist hijackers flew passenger aircraft into the World Trade Center and the Pentagon. Ceremonies were held in New York, Washington, and a field in Pennsylvania. Thousands of people were killed in the attacks. Joseph Fiorito, who lost his brother John, spoke at the memorial in New York.
17: When we grew up, we lived in the same room. And even after we had our own families, we were never apart for more than 25 days, never mind 25 years. I know you are still smiling down on us from heaven and guiding our wonderful families.
3: Back home, Optus has apologised after almost 40 000 calls were impacted in Victoria during a phone network outage yesterday. Yvette Gray has more.
18: Optus has confirmed some customers in Victoria, South Australia, Tasmania and the Northern Territory were affected by the phone outage, which caused intermittent call dropouts early yesterday afternoon. The incident lasted for 1 hour and 16 minutes. The telco says it identified the issue within minutes and immediately mobilised technical teams to restore services. 000 Victoria says Optus provided details of 39 calls that had experienced difficulty connecting to the Telstra National 000 emergency call person. Victoria Police says it completed welfare checks on impacted callers and there were no adverse outcomes or issues of note.
3: A Tasmanian stained glass conservator says a major project to restore a former church in the state's Midlands has been complex. Gavin Merrington has been part of a team of heritage tradespeople restoring the 146-year-old church in Campbelltown. Its original main stained glass window has never been replaced. Stained glass conservator Mr. Merrington says restoring the glass was a complicated process.
19: It's a matter of copying the pieces onto the glass that you can find the exact glass, which I've managed to find, and repainting and refiring and restaining. So there's probably maybe 90 pieces that we've repainted, I'd say. 80 to 90. Technically, if it's not right, it looks wrong.
3: In the AFL, Fremantle Dockers fans are buoyant once more after a hard-fought win against Geelong in last night's semi-final at Perth Stadium. Callum Littlelow has the details.
20: The Dockers have redeemed themselves after a poor effort against Hawthorn last week, which saw key forwards Josh Tracy and Patrick Voss held to just one mark between them. While Geelong was always in the game, it could not hang on to its brief lead in the third quarter, with Fremantle coming out 14-point victors. The Dockers will now face Sydney at the SCG next week in the club's first preliminary final since 2015. Outside Perth Stadium, fans say they believe the club can go all the way.
21: Mate, we're beating Sydney.
22: Yeah, no,
21: we're beating Sydney.
22: Mate, they're done.
21: We're beating Sydney next week, and then we're going to the MCG. Come on!
20: Brisbane hosts Adelaide tonight, with the winner to play the Hawks in the other preliminary final.
3: Victoria Police says it's generally pleased with crowd behaviour during yesterday's NFL match at the MCG. More than 100,000 sports fans watched the San Francisco 49ers defeat the LA Rams at the ground. Police say four people were evicted for issues including intoxication, possessing a drug of dependence, and using a drug of dependence. And the Atlantic hurricane season is just days away from making history, with no hurricanes formed so far in the region this year. In an average season, there would have been 8 tropical storms and 3 hurricanes by this point. But so far, no hurricanes have formed in the basin, despite this week marking the peak of the season, and there's no sign of one developing in the near future. The unusually quiet period has been linked to a still strengthening El Nino period of warming in the Pacific Ocean. To Tasmania's weather, today fine and mostly sunny, patchy morning frost and fog about inland parts, light winds tending northerly. To the population centres, Burnie 17 sunny, Devonport 16 sunny, Launceston 21 sunny, and in Hobart 19 and sunny. 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
23: Now we're talking.
2: Yes, now we are talking indeed. Most specifically about this incredible weather and what a perfect time it is to get out in the garden.
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2: Yes, indeed. And welcome back to the studio, Greg Kerrin from the Newtown Station Nursery. We're here rocking the merch. How are you going?
24: I'm good. How are you?
2: Well, how could it not be on a beautiful day like today?
24: It's been an amazing start to spring, hasn't it? It's just incredible. It doesn't get much better than this.
2: I don't know what to say.
24: I mean, we've had a fair amount of rain. We could always do with a lot more.
2: Yes.
24: And listening to the ABC yesterday, when one of the presenters was talking to the fire brigade people and they were talking about how the soil's not charged enough with enough moisture in the subsurface. And, you know, they know what they're talking about. So obviously that's the case. But as gardeners, we always talk about composting and getting all that compost into your lovely soil now and preparing your beds for the veggies that you're going to put in and the tomatoes and all that sort of thing. So it's a great time of the year to be composting and getting rid of those winter weeds that have been around for a while. And, you know, it's lovely when it's nice and warm and you feel like... you know, you're motivated to get out there.
2: That's right, exactly. Yes, and I was watching and on the weed situation, of course, which is massive at this time of year. I was watching the lovely lady from around the corner in between her, you know, the box hedge that she's developing there, putting her cardboard down to save having to get down on the hands and knees and covering that up and composting and doing all those bits and pieces sort of make the jobs a little easier when there are so many of them.
24: That's right.
2: Now, often on the program, most weeks we do say... Thank you very much to the lovely peeps at Gardening Australia who sent us in magazines to give away for people who call in. That is the case today. We have a random draw of Gardening Australia magazines when you call in on 1300 222 936 with your gardening questions for Greg. This time round, Greg's bought, bought one in for us.
24: The current one.
2: The current, current and with a lovely parrot on the front.
24: Yes.
2: And our very own two Jennifer Stackhouse, you said, has got an article.
24: She's got an article about dahlias, and dahlias are very much the it plant at the moment.
2: Okay.
24: So they're and they're such an easy plant to grow. So they're in the Asteraceae family, which is the daisy family.
2: Yes.
24: Although they don't look like a daisy, a lot of them don't look like daisies, but
2: like
24: they're in the Asteraceae family, and they're a perennial, and they're a tuber, so they form a tuber. They're really easy to grow. They're almost a foolproof sort of plant that any mug gardener like me can grow.
2: And so yourself a mug gardener?
24: Oh, yeah, absolutely. I make a lot of mistakes. But you can put them in just about anywhere, any type of garden. You can grow them in pots. There are dwarf varieties. There are tall varieties. And Jennifer talks about, you know, what you can do with them. So it's a really interesting article. And as I say, they're very much the it plant at the moment. But there's another couple of articles in there that I really like as well. One's about corriers. And we talk about corriers all the time because they're such a diverse plant that can grow just about anywhere in our beautiful state. And the other thing that's really interesting is the article on kale, which is a superfood.
2: It is a superfood.
24: It's a superfood. And kale is beautiful. It's lovely.
2: I like kale chips.
24: Yeah, I do too.
2: Yeah.
24: I was going to say that. You beat me to
2: it. Sorry. Yeah,
24: but good. You know, and it's easy, again, really easy to grow. So, yeah, some really good tips in this edition.
2: Latest edition. If you would like to go in the running for a copy of Gardening Australia magazine, well, you'll do that automatically when you ask a question of Greg regarding on 1300 222 936. We'll get into the calls in two ticks of the clock. The wonderful Molly is just hanging on there so patiently, which is great, because I just really quickly want to mention and get this one out of the way because we talk about this quite a lot. Here we go. Good morning, Mel. Would it be possible for listeners to let us know where we can buy bags of sheep manure in the south of the state? Many thanks, Elizabeth. Well, funny you should ask, Elizabeth. I'm so glad you did. We had a call to say that there is a fella selling sheep manure and pea straw on the Lindisfarne Esplanade. Elsewhere, if you would like sheep manure, Tamar Rowing Club, of course, their world-famous sheep manure being sold at their club rooms on West Tamar Road, and also they're selling sheep manure at the Central Coast Garden Club Daffodil and Flower Show at the Ulverston Rowing Club until sold out. So there you go. Spoiled for choice for sheep poo around the state.
24: Often there's somebody on the road to Kingston as well.
2: Okay, selling it too?
24: Selling.
2: Keep an eye out. It is 11 past nine on 936 ABC Hobart and ABC Northern Tasmania. If you've got a gardening question, 1300 222 936. Greg Caron from the Newtown Station Nursery is here to answer your questions. Let's get amongst it. Molly's at Sanford. Very patient, Molly. Thank you. How are you?
0: Oh, I'm good. Thank you, Mel. How
2: Marvellous.
0: Could I not be on a morning like this?
2: Exactly right. So true. Fire away.
0: Absolutely.
2: We've got a few photos of yours.
0: We do. So my husband Ben and I bought some raspberry canes from Greg last year. They've stayed in. They haven't actually gone dormant for very long this year, given the funny seasons. But we are getting little shoots everywhere through the patch where we planted them. And then all the other canes are now starting to bud and shoot. And we're just trying to work out what we should do next, whether we leave it, whether we need to snap some off. And please forgive the atrocious weeds in that bed too. We haven't got to that yet.
24: Well, yeah, we're all the same. We've got weeds coming up in our garden everywhere as well. I wouldn't be worried about that. Look, the thing to do with them is just manage them. So where those canes are shooting away and they're coming up through the soil, that's where the roots have run along and you're getting your new canes sort of coming up to the surface. They're going to form your mass bed of raspberries. Okay, so eventually they will start to form fruit. So I'd be leaving them. If you get to a point where there's too much and it's too thick, then you want to be thinning them out every couple of years. But other than that, I would be leaving them. I'd be mulching them and letting them go.
2: And may that do something to assist with the weed issue as well.
24: Absolutely.
2: Yeah.
24: Yes,
0: perfect.
24: It will.
0: Mm. Beautiful. And should we be popping any, we need to pop a bit more soil and stuff into that bed, but is there any food or anything we should be giving them at this point?
24: Oh, look, manure. So get your sheep manure, we've just been talking about, cow manure. I'd be also putting a bit of straw around them as well, just to trap the moisture in them as the summer sort of progresses. And, yeah, that's really all you need to do.
0: Too easy. That's brilliant. Thank you so much.
24: No worries, Molly. Thank
2: all
24: you.
2: All the best. We'll like Thanks, to see Tim. Some pics of your punnets of raspberries. Down the track.
0: Absolutely.
2: Good on you, Molly. Bye-bye. This is Gardening Talkback. We're right in the middle of it. If you have a gardening conundrum, maybe you've got something fabulous going on in your garden, now is the time to give a call. Greg Karen answering your gardening questions, 1300 222 936. And the time is 13 past nine. Cheryl's in Riverside. Hello there, Cheryl.
1: Hi, how are you?
2: Great, thank you very much. Go right ahead.
1: Greg, thank you. I've got a question about a camellia. I've got a camellia that has a very light double pink flower that seems, one, to burn easily,
24: mm-hmm.
1: and two, some of the leaves on the bush are yellowing. What can I do?
24: Are they the older leaves, Cheryl?
1: Yeah, I think so.
24: Yeah, but okay.
1: It's not consistent through the bush. It's just some.
24: Yep, okay. By definition, they're evergreen. And this goes for rhododendrons, camellias, azaleas. They're all evergreen, but the leaves do have a cycle. And so what you're finding with those leaves that are going that sort of mottly yellow colour is the chlorophyll's going out of them, so they're turning from green to yellow, and that's mm-hmm. because those leaves are dying off. They've done their job. They've reached the end of their lifespan, and they will just drop off. Or you can remove them from the bush. The other thing you want to be doing now is feeding your camellias, rhodos and azaleas with camellia azalea food.
1: Yep.
24: And that will, you know, bring more vigour and vitality into the plants and make them grow a lot more. But I wouldn't be too concerned about it. But in terms of your flowering and the fact that the flowers sort of go that sort of bruised kind of look, that can be a number of things. It can be the breed. It can be the variety of plant that you have, and that would be one of the deficiencies, if you like. It would be one of the reasons why you probably wouldn't choose it, a drawback of that particular variety because it does go bruise like that. Often it happens with the lighter coloured flowers, so your pinks and your whites. The other thing that could happen is that you could get a lot of wind coming through and those flowers have bruised. So that might be the other reason. So if in other years you found that camellia hasn't had that bruising look to it, it would possibly this year be a result of wind.
1: Okay. Thank you so much.
24: That's all right.
2: It's a pleasure. Enjoy the sunshine,
1: bye-bye.
2: Cheryl. Bye-bye.
1: I will.
2: Yes, indeed. This is Gardening Talkback, and it is 16 past 9 o'clock on 936 ABC Hobart and ABC Northern Tasmania. And we're talking gardening with Greg Karen from the Newtown Station Nursery. If you have a query, the number to call, 1300 222 936. And yes, we have been given a lovely bunch of Gardening Australia magazines from the team at Gardening Australia. If you would like to go in the draw, you're in the draw simply by asking a gardening question. It's very easy. You don't have to jump through any hoops at all. 1300 222 936. Jeanette's in Taroona. Hello there, Jeanette.
4: Oh, hi, Mel. Hi, Greg.
24: Hi, Jeanette.
4: Thank you. I've got a cherry tree that's had about 3 years of black aphids, and I just wondered what I could do. First of all, this year I've put down some onion juice water, but generally it's just so bad, too many.
24: Okay, so you're going to need to spray them with a pyrethrum spray.
4: All right.
24: Regularly do it. Now, we're at the stage of the season where the lifespan of your aphids is possibly weeks rather than days. As it gets warmer, the generations of aphids can be days and sometimes hours during the peak of summer. But at this time of the year, it's more weeks. Mm-hmm. So what you would need to do is you need to spray it at least on a sort of a five-day rotation and do it three times and try and hit the cherry and get complete coverage right over the whole thing if you possibly can.
4: Yeah.
24: All right?
4: Yeah.
24: Now, your other alternative is to use a granulated insecticide that you can purchase. It's granulated, so you spread it around the bottom of the cherry tree and the roots will absorb the insecticide and it will go through the system of the plant. So it's what we call a systemic spray. That's the other option you've
2: even
24: got.
2: Even though it's not a spray, so
24: even
2: to speak.
24: Even though it's not a spray. It's a systemic insecticide. That's what I'm saying. When the aphids chew on the plant, obviously that insecticide will be in the system of the plant and that will knock the aphids off. So that's your other option. But I would be going with the pyrethrum spray and I'd be doing that on a five-day rotation at least three or four times.
2: Good luck, Jeanette.
4: Good. Oh, thank you.
2: All the best.
4: And then just a quick little thing.
2: Yep.
4: Cress in the lawn, they're just standing up their little stamens and they're just about to burst. But I don't really want to use any of that spray because we've got lots of wallabies.
24: Yep. Okay, so the thing to do is you just got to stop it flowering if you possibly can.
4: Yeah.
24: All right, and that means regular cutting.
4: Yep. Okay.
24: All right. It's about the only way you can contain it, and that's all you can do. You can only contain it. It will keep spreading, but if you can stop it from flowering, that's half the battle.
4: Yes.
2: Jobs to do, Jeanette. All the best. Enjoy your weekend. We are in the midst of gardening talk back at 9:19. The telephone number 1300 222 936. If you've got a gardening query for Greg and what weather it is to get out in the garden, it's 9:19 on 936 ABC Hobart, ABC Northern Tasmania, and we've got a random draw of some Gardening Australia magazines as well. 1300 222 936. Margaret's in Lagana. Hello, Margaret.
5: Oh, hello. Thank you. We're having a lot of trouble. We're overcome with possums here. We can't grow fruit. But the roses, now they're coming out and putting their young shoots out and they disappear overnight other than covering them. Is there anything I can spray on them? I believe there's something you can do with chili powder.
2: The perennial question.
24: It is, isn't it? It is. Yeah, it really is. Yeah. You can get a poss off product.
2: Can you?
24: That you mix poss with, off. It's called poss off, I think, and you mix it in lukewarm water and you can spray that on your plants. Now, whether that works or not, I don't know, and I don't think it would work on a prolonged basis. It might be a 1 or 2 day thing.
2: I think the other things that people have mentioned over time is things like fish emulsion, blood and bone, any of that kind of that stinky stuff that they don't apparently like.
24: And that's what I was going to mention. Yep. So you're quite right. So the thing I'd be doing, Margaret, is I would be spraying your roses with water and then I would be getting some blood and bone and I'd be getting upwind and throwing some blood and bone over the foliage. And hopefully it will it won't stop them. It will deter them. And unfortunately, you're going to be fighting this ongoing battle. Mm. You're not going to get rid of them. You just got to live with them. So it also might mean that you're going to have to, cage in some way your roses.
4: Mm-hmm.
2: It might deter them enough to go somewhere else. Your neighbour might not like you, but you know.
5: No, it's very hard to do anything about possums. But
2: true,
5: we try.
2: It is. Yeah.
5: Possum, that stuff, is that readily available, possum?
24: Look, yeah, you'll find it in your local garden centre.
5: Right.
2: Yeah.
24: Yep.
5: Thank you
24: but
5: very
24: as I
5: much.
24: Say, I wouldn't swear by it because I don't think there's anything that you can use to just...
2: They're tenacious.
24: Yeah.
2: Mm. Yeah.
24: Yeah.
2: Mm. Good luck, Margaret. If
5: Thank
2: it works,
5: you very much.
2: Let
5: Thank
2: us know.
5: You. Bye.
2: See you then. Yeah, one of those things, the perennial possum question.
24: Mm.
2: 1300 222 936. If you've got a gardening question for Greg Caron from the Newtown Station Nursery, it is 22 past 9 on 936 ABC Hobart and ABC Northern Tasmania. More sheep poo. If you're in the market, there is someone selling sheep manure in Margate between the Channel Museum and Meredith's. Oh, Elaine called in with that one. Thank you very much, Elaine. We always like updates where you can get your gardening bits and bobs from. If you have a query, 1300 222 936. Liz is in Lagana. Another person in Liverpool. Popular Lagana today.
24: Margaret and Liz.
2: Yes. Hi, Liz.
7: Oh, we're all keen gardeners.
2: Good. We like that.
7: Good morning.
24: Good morning.
2: Good morning.
7: Look, I've got a little grevillea bush. I can't remember what it's called, but it's in flower. And it's suggested you prune it in spring, which I haven't. And I was wondering if I prune it, can I propagate these cuttings?
24: Ideally, you'd be trying to...
2: We always like updates where you can get your gardening bits and bobs from. If you have a query, 1300 222 936. Liz is in Lagana. Another person in Liverpool. Popular Lagana today.
24: Margaret and Liz.
2: Yes. Hi, Liz.
7: Oh, we're all keen gardeners.
2: Good. We like that.
7: Good morning.
24: Good morning.
2: Good morning.
7: Look, I've got a little...

0: propagate your grevilleas in autumn rather than at this time of the year. And the reason for that is because you're going to get new growth on your grevilleas at this time of the year, and that new growth hasn't hardened off, so therefore it's not going to produce really good cuttings. Tip pruning is a good idea, but if the grevillea is still small and you're happy with the shape of it, don't prune it.
1: Oh, well, it's a bit spindly because it's fairly new.
0: Okay, so if it is spindly, then by all means tip prune it, and that way you'll force lateral growth, which is what you want. And regular tip pruning is a good idea, Liz. So if you do that sort of, you know, every couple of months, you'll get a nice, good-shaped grevillea.
1: Oh, okay. So it doesn't have to be spring. Oh, wonderful. So but how should I tip prune it back this time?
2: We've got a funny line there, Liz, too. Don't move around too much.
1: Okay.
0: You'll need to repeat your question, Liz. Sorry.
2: You broke up. We missed that last bit.
1: Can you hear me?
2: I can now.
1: How much would I prune off at this time?
0: Only centimetres. So I'd only be pruning it 1 to 2 centimetres. And the reason for that is because you're telling me that it's spindly. All right, so you want to try and force as much lateral growth as you possibly can. The harder you cut it back, obviously you're going to reduce the load of the plant or the amount of foliage on the plant, and that's going to be a little bit detrimental to it spreading in time. So only just tip prune it.
1: Okay, thank you. I appreciate that, and I can propagate it in autumn, can I?
0: In autumn, around, do it around about March, April.
1: When I'm pruning it again.
0: That's right, yeah.
1: Thank you very much. I appreciate that.
2: You're very welcome, Liz. And we've had a call in too from Jackie, and I've just been doing a little quick Google on this, saying quassia chips from the chemist mixed with water. And it does say here that it's pieces of wood or bark from the bittersweet tree. That is known for its extreme bitterness and is a natural possum repellent.
0: Yeah, quassia chips.
2: Never ever heard of it. Yeah. There you go. Okay. All information when it comes to deterring your possums, hopefully, except.
0: And it will deter them. It'll to a certain extent.
2: Yes. Yeah. It's 9:25, and this is Gardening Talkback on a day that is perfect for it. 1300 222 936 is the number to call if you've got a question for Greg Karen on 936 ABC Hobart and ABC Northern Tasmania. Millie is in Kingston. Hello there, Millie.
3: Hi, great. Greg, and then hello, Nell.
2: Hello there.
3: I have a question for my fig trees. I have two, and one's over 2 meters now, mm-hmm. and then the other one's 1.5 meters. And I wonder, how do you prune the fig trees? Is that too late, or it's okay to start pruning, looking when they start to shoot?
0: Yeah, ideally you'd be pruning them back after they've fruited, after they've finished fruiting. So if you prune them now, you're going to reduce the amount of flowering and the fruiting that you're going to get in the next season.
3: Oh, no.
0: All right. So don't prune them. If you don't need to prune them, don't prune them. I know that they can get to, quite large, but 2 metres is not that big. I would have thought that's more manageable. And if anything, I'd be...
2: It is for the short people.
0: True.
3: I'm not tall.
2: Yeah. No, me either. Yeah,
0: if you're challenged, yes.
3: But I suppose I have questions of wonder whether you got more leaves than fruits I've ever get, and I wonder whether the nutrients goes to the leaves instead. So I wonder whether I should prune them so to produce more fruit.
0: Okay, so if you've got getting a lot of leaves and not a lot of flowers and fruit, a couple of things that come into play there: A, the maturity of the plant. So depending on how old it is, if it's a couple of meters, it'd be 3 to 5 years old or thereabouts. So it's getting into a good age now where you would expect it to be cropping heavily. The other point here is I'd be using a potassium-based fertiliser on it. So things like your tomato food, soluble tomato food, if you gave it a couple of doses of that and you did it starting now and then you do it again in about a month, that will make a tremendous difference to the cycle of the plant and the way it produces leaves over flowers, I think you'll find that you'll get a good amount of flowers.

0: us, and therefore you'll get a good crop later in the season.
1: Fantastic. Excellent. Thank you very much.
2: You're very welcome. Enjoy the weekend, Millie. This is Gardening Talk Back, and it is the time you get to talk gardening. It's in the name. 1300 222 936. Greg Cairns here in the studio from the Newtown Station Nursery, answering your gardening questions at 28 past 9 on 936 ABC Hobart, ABC Northern Tasmania. And we do have a random draw for anyone calling in for Gardening Australia magazines. And Greg kindly brought in a copy of the latest one with also a great article from our very own Jennifer Stackhouse to enjoy. Just very quickly, I will mention this because Emily has texted in to say, morning, gardeners. Next weekend at Junction Arts Festival in Princess Square in Launceston, they are hosting a seed swap. Bring some seeds, take some new ones to enjoy in your garden. It's free to enter and will be open for the entire weekend. Thank you and happy gardening, says Emily.
0: Fantastic.
2: Oh, love a seed swap. Good on you, Emily. Thanks for calling that one in. Back to the calls, and Anne is in Blackmans Bay. Hello there, Anne.
3: Hello, Mel.
2: Hello.
0: Hi, Anne.
3: This is just a quick question, Greg, and it probably sounds bizarre, but we've got some pig face in different areas in the garden. And it's gone berserk. I mean, it has really grown and spread, but it hasn't flowered for 2 years, and I'm looking at them everywhere else and thinking, what am I doing wrong?
0: Yep. Okay. Pig face has got the most wonderful botanical name. It's called Mesmum brianthinum.
2: Oh,
0: great name.
2: Gee, that's hard to say.
0: One of the reasons why it's probably not flowering is because of where you live, and I would probably guess that in Blackmans Bay you'd be on sandy soil.
3: Yes.
0: Okay. Yes. Sandy soil has no nutrients in it. It's like a sieve. So everything that goes into it just sort of keeps going with gravity down, down, down, down. And so one of the reasons why it's probably not flowering is because it doesn't have enough nutrients. Even though pig faces are very tough, drought-tolerant, hardy ground cover, if it doesn't have any nutrients, it won't flower. So if you gave it a bit of a feed, I think you'll find that it'll start flowering.
3: Oh, right. What just should...
0: It doesn't really matter what you use. However, if you use a soluble fertiliser, just as I said before, it's going to just go straight through the sand. If you use more of a granulated slow-release fertiliser, which is what I would be using, that will feed it on an ongoing basis for a month or two, and that will make a big difference to it. It's also going to affect the growth, so you're going to get a lot of growth. So just expect that as well.
3: Oh, I've got masses now. So
0: yeah. I mean, one of the nice things about pig face too is you can cut it back, and you can just replant what you're cutting straight into the ground, and they'll grow again, or put them in your compost bin.
3: Good. All right. Well, thanks for that, Greg. Appreciate it.
0: No problem.
2: Good luck with the flowering, Anne. I love pig face.
0: I do too.
2: It just makes you happy.
0: Well,
2: doesn't
0: again,
2: it?
0: It's Asteraceae. So right. It's one of those.
2: A daisy.
0: A daisy flower. Mm. Yeah.
2: I thought it would have been a succulent. You can be both.
0: No, it's the family that
2: it's in. Yep. Okay. Shouldn't ask too many questions. It's 28 to 10. Complicate the issue. On 936 ABC Hobart and ABC Northern Tasmania. If you have your own gardening question, the number you need to call is 1300 222 936. Greg Cairns here to answer your gardening questions, and we'll have more gardening talk back in just a tick.
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2: It's 27 to 10, and in the studio, Greg Cairn is answering all of your gardening questions. We are right, if you're just joining us, we're right in the middle of gardening talk back because it is perfect gardening weather today. If you have a query, 1300 222 936, and we've got a random draw of some Gardening Australia magazines as well. Let's get back into the calls. Anne is in Waterloo. Hello, Anne.
10: Hi, Mel and Greg. Yeah, I've got pepperberries. I've got three healthy females. I did send a photo, and the male.
2: Let me have a look.
10: And the male is just really not doing well.
0: Yep, yep.
10: And they're in the same bed. They're in the same, exactly the same spot, sort of thing.
0: Waterloo's beautiful,
2: isn't it?
0: Well, it's just an exquisite part of Tasmania.
2: Isn't it? Down the Huon there.
10: It is. Oh. Just keep it quiet.
0: Bad luck.
2: No,
0: I've
2: advertising.
0: Told everyone.
2: Sorry, Anne.
0: Look, traditionally when people send us photos in, we always talk about keeping mulch and weeds away from, you know, the plants that you're showing us. In this, you've got the same problem here in this case. So you're going to have to weed around your pepperberry there, and I would be taking away that pine bark mulch that's around them. Now, what the pine bark mulch is going to do is it's going to draw the nutrients to the pine bark itself and away from the root system. So you'll need to feed your native pepperberries with a native fertiliser.
10: Sure.
0: And do it randomly. Don't do it, you know, every year. Do it every 2 or 3 years. But the other thing is, with some plants, the male and female forms have different vigour. And I'm thinking about your pepperberry is a good example of it. And the other good example of it are kiwi fruit. So female kiwi fruit are normally more vigorous than male kiwi fruit.
10: Mm-hmm.
0: And female pepperberries are more vigorous than male pepperberries. They've just got better genetics.
10: Okay.
0: That's all it comes down to.
10: The three females are really quite healthy.
0: Yeah, yeah. And, I mean, it's the same in humans. Females have got better genetics.
2: Yeah, of course we do, don't we, Anne?
0: And
10: so I can leave the females as is if they're all right.
0: You can leave the females as is if they're all right, but I would be just taking that mulch away from the male and I would be giving it a little bit of native fertiliser. And just watching it. And it may well be that you need to replace the male because it might not go the distance. It's just, as I say, it's just the genetics.
2: Mm.
0: And there's nothing that can be done about it.
2: Probably a silly question. Sorry, go ahead, Anne.
10: Where I am, I think I can get away without having to have a male.
0: Yep.
10: Because I've got bush, like...
0: Okay,
10: like,
0: so the other thing that would come into play here too is the soil that it's in. And even though the females are in... You can say the same spot,
10: but they
0: might be a metre apart or thereabouts. Sometimes that can make a little bit of difference, different drainage, a little bit of clay in the spot that the male's in or something like that. But realistically, I think it's the genetics that we're talking about here.
2: Do you fertilise or feed differently native plants that are like bush tucker that fruit as opposed to those that are sort of more ornamental that flower? Is there any difference?
0: I don't think there's any strict rules about it, but I see no reason why you wouldn't.
2: Right.
0: Because they're still natives, and even though they're bush tucker, they're still, you know.
2: Yeah. Okay, gotcha.
0: They're a native, so, yeah.
2: Good eye.
10: Yeah. All right. Thank you so much.
2: All the best, Anne.
0: Thanks, Anne.
2: Take care. Bye-bye.
10: Bye.
2: It's Gardening Talkback time with Greg Caron from the Newtown Station Nursery, answering your gardening conundrums and questions. And the number you need to call is 1300 222 936. John is in Gilston Bay. Hello, John.
11: Good morning.
2: Good morning.
11: I'd like to ask Greg, I've sown tomato seed in trays, and they've come on very well. And I've potted them on into 100 millimetre pots of top quality potting mix.
0: Mm-hmm.
11: And some of them are long and lanky.
0: Mm-hmm.
11: And I'm just wondering if I've done the wrong thing by planting them in potting mix, in good quality potting mix.
0: No, not at all. And again, you know, as we were talking about with Anne, with the genetics, this is the variation of the species. So even though some of the tomatoes are smaller and some of them are drawn, They're the same variety, but that's the variation in the seed. Now, again, there are a number of reasons why the ones that are drawing up are doing so, and that's because with your all of our plants are growing towards the sun. Doesn't matter whether they're a ground cover or they're a large tree or whatever they are, they're reaching, they need sunlight. It's one of the basic requirements for any plant to survive. So they're drawing up because we're having a beautiful spring, a nice sunny spring. And that would be the difference between maybe this spring and other springs, is that we've got such great intense sunlight early on and warmth. So there's nothing wrong with them, John. Your tomatoes will be perfectly fine and they will do what they would normally do.
11: Oh, good. That's good to hear.
2: Positive outcome for you there, John.
11: Yes. Look, and another question, if I may.
2: Yeah, of course. Go right ahead.
11: My apricot tree is at the point of blossom drop or fall, and I haven't been able to spray it with the Bordeaux mix that I usually do because the old method is sort of outmoded now, that, and you just can't buy the ingredients. But I've got on to Mancozeb, which Peter Kundal used to recommend too. But I bought Mancozeb, and I've got Mancozeb Plus.
0: Yep.
11: And it's the Plus that they tell me now that makes it unsuitable for apricots. So I was just wondering, do you have something I could use?
0: Look, I do, but there's no reason. And I think it's a bit late for you to spray your apricots now.
11: Yes.
0: Particularly if it's shot away, you want to be doing it while the plant's dormant. But Mancozeb Plus, you can use that. I'm not sure who told you that you can't use it, but it's the right I'm not going to call it a chemical because it's not, but it's the right spray, it's the right ingredient to use to spray your apricot tree when it's dormant.
11: Yes.
0: So all means use it.
11: Yes. Yes. And Bordeaux it's so hard to get the ingredients, you wouldn't happen to know where.
0: Oh, look, you'll be able to pick up the ingredients to make your own Bordeaux spray from any good garden centre.
11: Yes, you'd think so, wouldn't you?
2: And they'll have the recipe.
0: And they'll have the recipe.
2: Yes.
0: Yeah.
11: Anyway, well, look, thank you very much.
2: It is a pleasure, John.
11: Good.
2: Enjoy the sunshine. And thank you too to the Gardening Talkback Brains Trust, coming in thick and fast with the possum remedies.
0: Oh, good.
2: Possum deterrents, thank you. One from Daniel, who's a farmer up in the northwest, up in North Moreton.
0: Where's North Moreton?
2: So Mel? Sort of northwest, sort of up over kind of back of Ulverston-y type region up there.
0: Do you know
2: nearby?
0: I'm forever.
2: He's a very good footy team.
0: I'm forever fascinated by how well you know Tasmania. Because quite often I say, where's North Moreton? And you just know where North Moreton is.
2: You know what? I can thank my parents for a lot of Sunday drives.
0: Yeah, right.
2: Yeah, a lot
0: Lovely.
2: Of out and abouts. So, as Daniel says, what I've found helps with possums and wallabies is giving the plants lots of nitrogen, as it makes the plants and unpalatable to the animals. Added bonus is it makes things grow.
0: Okay.
2: What do you reckon about that?
0: There you go.
2: Yeah. Good on you, Daniel.
0: And
2: thanks
0: it might
2: for texting
0: make them,
2: that in.
0: Yeah, bitter or something like that.
2: Yeah. And another one says, keeping possums off roses, dangle sheep fleece from the end of branches. Daggy fleece is better than ordinary fleece. That's from Anne in North Hobart. Thank you, Brains Trust. These are all very, very welcome suggestions. It's 17 to 10 on 936 ABC Hobart and ABC Northern Tas. And we've got Greg Karen from the Newtown Station Nursery answering your gardening questions. 1300 222 936. Patrick's in Blackmans Bay. Hello, Patrick.
12: Oh, good morning, Mel.
2: Good morning.
0: Hi, Patrick.
2: Oh, we've got a photo for you as well. Hang on. There we go. Go right ahead, Patrick.
12: So similar to a previous caller, I've got my little tomato seedlings coming up from seed. They've been going for about a month or 3 weeks or so. And they're becoming very leggy. And they're just in small punnets, as you can see. But I was just wondering whether I should pull them out and put them into individual tubes at this stage.
0: Okay. It is very similar to John's question. And they're drawing, like I said, and it's just probably because of the amount of light that they've got. And you've got yours growing in a polytunnel or a structure, which is going to keep them warmer. And it's going to speed up the growth of them. So they look fine. Now, a couple of things when you're growing your tomatoes from seed to remember are that the primary two leaves that come out once the seed's germinated are called the cotyledons. And once they drop off and you get secondary leaves forming, which yours have, so you've got multiple leaves forming at the top of the stems, they're obviously starting to grow. They're well on their way. They'll be developing fibrous roots. And the trick here now is to just go and pick one of them and just pull it up and see if you get a little bit of resistance. And if you get a good amount of resistance and the thing just doesn't come straight out of the mix that it's in, then it's ready for you to pot up. And I'd say by the look of yours, they look to me to be around about sort of 10 centimetres or thereabouts. I think they're at the stage where you want to be potting them up now.
12: Okay. Yeah. Right. Some of them have taken off. Others are a little bit slow. But as you said earlier, that depends a bit on the seed, I suppose.
0: Yeah, it does. And the quality of the seed and the quality of your seed will vary, even though the seed might have come from this all from the same tomato. It's just again, it's just one of those natural things that just occur. But yeah, I'd be potting them up. The slower ones, you can just hold back a little bit on those ones, but the large ones, yes, by all means, I'd be potting them up. And of course, once they get to a certain height, if you're feeling though they're still too leggy, just tip prune them, just pull the tip out of them to force a bit of branching.
12: Right, thanks, Greg. And what size pots should I go into, tubes first, or should I just go into?
0: I'd be going into something that's about 125 mil or thereabouts, which is what, 5 inches?
12: Sure.
0: Yeah.
12: Okay, thank you very much.
0: That's all right. No problem.
2: You're very welcome. All the best, Patrick. It's 14 to 10 right now on ABC Radio Hobart and ABC Northern Tas, and it's Gardening Talkback. If you have a gardening question for Greg Karen, the number you need to call, 1300 222 936, and Leonie's also texted in saying, yes, the Sunday drives, take it often, learn a lot on a Sunday drive around with you, with the family.
0: And no devices.
2: No devices.
0: Taking in the world.
2: That's right. We had to, remember landmarks. Crikey, I can still remember them now. Nolene is in Beaconsfield. Hello there, Nolene.
13: Good morning to you both. How are you on this bright sunny day?
2: Yeah, it's exactly right. How could you be anything other than great? It just makes you smile looking out the window, doesn't it?
13: That's right. Now, I put a question to you. Do you know where Needles and Dairy Plains are?
2: Do I know where what is?
13: Needles and Dairy Plains.
2: Oh, Dairy Plains. Now, I do. Oh, no, I don't. Needles, that does not ring a bell. I don't know. Is Dairy Plains, is that, it's up north?
13: Yes.
2: Is it around Circular Head?
13: No.
2: Is it around near you?
13: No.
2: You've got to tell me then. I know the name.
13: North Mott.
2: Beg your pardon?
13: You were so good with North Mott.
2: Yeah, I know. Oh, you're testing me. Oh, I do love a good quiz, though. I love a good Tassie quiz, Nolene.
13: It's out at the back of Deloraine.
2: Western righto. Yep.
13: Anyway.
2: Beautiful. I'll Google that now so it sticks in my memory, and I'll have to come up with some kind of rhyming thing that reminds me where it is.
13: Sorry, did you get my photo?
2: I'm just trying to find it now. You do the explanation, Nolene. I'll try and find the photo.
13: It's of the wicking beds. It's only a bragging right to you and Greg.
2: Oh, now this was your first go at wicking beds, wasn't it, Nolene? Yeah.
13: This is the fourth one that we've got going. And I've got peas growing up.
0: Oh, well done.
2: Oh, brilliant.
13: really well.
2: I'm going to have to try and find this. I don't know if it's come through, Nolene, but I'll do my darndest. And when we so this is it. You've been converted now with wicking beds.
13: Oh yes, they're high. They're up. I don't have to bend.
2: Oh, that's wonderful, isn't it?
13: Yes.
2: I'm glad you're having so much success. We will find that photograph so we can give you a shout out, Nolene.
13: That's right.
2: Now that you're being the best advertising campaign for wicking beds so far.
13: And also, there was a lady last week that was having trouble with wallabies. Now, we got the same trouble here. And I have planted, Greg and you were talking about them a while ago.
2: Right.
13: Not the sea daisy.
0: Dahlias.
13: No.
2: Is this to keep wallabies away?
13: Yeah, I've put them in the bank.
2: Oh, yes. Okay. And they're a daisy?
13: Yeah, they're a catkiss daisy.
2: Oh, okay. Like pig face?
13: Yeah, pig face. Yeah.
2: We get there eventually, like Dairy Plains. Yes.
13: Yeah. The pig face I've planted are 4 or 5 pieces and they haven't touched it.
0: No, they don't like it.
2: Good to know. Yeah, so, I thought we could eat
13: it. I put that on a bank and it's going to be a dry bank. So I've put that on so the lady might be able to get some pig face to put on her bank. Somebody was talking last week.
2: Good idea.
13: Now, I've put in some thick grasses also and I'm going to try some lupins.
2: Okay. Diversifying. You're going to have an open garden eventually, Nolene. You know that, don't you?
13: I don't think so. But I just wondered, Greg, what do you think about the lupins?
0: Oh, lupins are easy to grow. Once you get them established, they're fine because they form like a perennial. They're like a corm. So once you've got them in your garden, they're there forever. They're a great plant. They're nice and drought tolerant.
2: And these are
0: flowering lupins.
2: They're the flowering lupins, not the ones you can eat.
0: Yep.
2: No.
0: Wonderful
2: okay.
0: things.
2: Just checking. Yes.
13: But wallabies eat them, do you think?
0: Again, I'm not sure. I don't think they will, but I'm not sure.
2: Yeah.
13: Okay.
2: Just test it out, Nolene, and I'll find that photograph and give you a shout out too.
13: I can't find it.
2: I don't think it's come through. Try sending it through once again because you can only send one photo at a time. So, yes. Okay. Shoot one through and we'll give you a shout out.
13: All right.
2: Have a great weekend, Nolene.
13: And I've got carrots and parsnips coming up
2: now
13: too.
2: Now you're just bragging. You take care, Nolene, won't you? Thanks. See you. It's Gardening Talkback 1300 222 936. Isn't it wonderful to hear that so much success
0: from
2: Nolene and first outing.
0: And happy. And it's motivating, isn't it?
2: It's lovely when
0: you have success like that.
2: Go, Nolene at Beaky. It's 9 to 10, 936 ABC Hobart at ABC Northern Tasmania, 1300 222 936. Lynn is in Dunearn. Hi, Lynn.
14: Good morning, Melandrew.
2: Good morning.
14: Thanks for taking my call.
2: It's a pleasure.
14: I have some, I think they're daylilies planted under a gazetteer tree, and I wondered, as they've been there quite a while, if I could split them up in any way.
0: Absolutely. Yes, you can. And they're very easy to split up. You simply need to just drive a nice sharp spade through them. You need sort of like 10 centimetre bits or thereabouts, but you can certainly drive through the clump and remove them without any trouble whatsoever and replant them wherever you want to plant them.
14: Oh, that's fantastic. Mm. They're so pretty.
0: Thanks
14: very much.
0: That's all right.
2: Nice and easy. All the best, Lynn. Bye-bye.
14: Thank you. Bye.
2: Ken's in Somerset. Hi, Ken.
15: Good day, mate. How are you?
2: Oh, great, Ken. Thank you. Great. Go right ahead.
15: Mulberry tree that's gone yellow.
2: Right.
15: And no sign of green at all, but very little berry produced, and it's just about to get the axe, but doesn't do the job.
0: How old is it, Ken?
15: It's about 5 years old.
0: All right. And has it been growing well in the past? Or
15: it's
0: has
15: got
0: it struggled?
15: Good, growth to it, yeah. Structural growth is good. It gets some berries, but they tend to drop off pretty soon.
0: Right.
15: And the leaves have turned this really bright yellow, and it's annoying me.
0: Yeah. Did it lose its leaves in the wintertime?
15: Yeah.
0: It did. And so this is the new flush of growth that's on it, and the new flush of growth is quite yellow.
15: Yeah, and it stays that way right through until it drops the leaves again. So I've tried various fertilisers and stuff, and I'm just about to try iron shallite.
0: Yeah, okay. Are you on a hill? What's your soil like?
15: Soil's fairly sandy, and I'm on a hill.
0: Right.
15: It's an orchard. I've got an orchard there, a small orchard, and that's the only tree that's not doing real well.
0: Is it at the top of the hill, or is it at the bottom of the hill?
15: At the bottom.
0: Okay. And so all the other trees are above it?
15: Yeah.
0: Okay. Yeah. All right. It's gravity that you're fighting here and your soil conditions. So it may well be that your mulberry is hungrier than whatever else you have further up the hill and it needs more attention. I would be copiously giving it lots and lots of manure, lots of cow manure, lots of sheep manure. I'd be putting straw around it and I would be feeding it with a granulated fruit and citrus fertiliser at least three times through the season.
15: Okay.
0: All right.
15: What about aged pigeon poo? Would that be any good?
0: Oh, yeah. Anything like that's fine.
15: Right.
0: But, you know, you want to be using a combination of fertiliser as well and mulch, not just one specific thing. But you're going to need to do it on an ongoing basis because all of the nutrients that all the other trees are getting up the hill will be leaching down and they'll be taking all of that nutrient. But the poor old mulberry at the bottom of the hill, it might just need a lot more tucker than the others. Drainage may be a lot better there. But if you've had that in for 5 years or so and it's showing those signs this early in spring, it's just really hungry. So you need to feed it.
15: Well, we'll get the feed out and feed a bit more.
0: Yeah.
2: Good on you, Ken.
0: It's well worth it. Cause
2: pleasure. Worth it?
0: Oh, worth it. Mulberries are beautiful.
2: Yeah. Oh, yeah. They are. They're delicious. Mm. Just quickly, Dolly from South Arm is busily working away, but she did text in pretty early on this morning to say, good morning, Mel and Mr. Greg. I can't call because I'm at work, but I can listen. I'm having my work Christmas party at my house this year. Gee, short straw. And would like to have some pots around the place that will be in flower then. Can you please suggest something? But, nothing that attracts mosquitoes, says Dolly in South Arm.
0: Wow. That's what's going to be in flower at that time of the year. It's not going to attract mosquitoes. Ooh. That's a really hard one.
2: Oh, Dolly, we're stumped. Might have to take that one on notice.
0: You know, apart from the obvious, so you've got your flowering petunias and violas and things like that, I'd be thinking about things like lavender. Lavender will flower right through the season and there's some really good varieties of lavenders that will grow well in pots. Mm-hmm. Daisies are another one. They're so easy to grow.
2: Yep.
0: They're so quick to grow. So I'd be looking at things like that. And if you want to attract bees but not mosquitoes, and I'm not sure what happens between bees and mosquitoes or whether they're good for one another or not, but goira, flowering butterfly bush, those sorts of things would all be ideal.
2: Great. We've got time. Hopefully we'll try and squeeze a couple in really quickly. Robert's in Kingston. Hello there, Robert.
16: Oh, good morning.
2: Good morning. Go right ahead.
16: I've got a query about rust that's in my garden.
0: Yes.
16: Now, I've got a few broad beans that were just naturally sown after the end of last season, and they're about a metre high now and flowering and carrying on, but they're completely covered in orange rust.
0: Mm.
16: And then I've also now got ones that I've planted deliberately that are about half that height, and that rust is spreading to those.
0: Mm.
16: And I'm also wondering whether, is that the same rust that affected my garlic last year? Because my garlic was destroyed by garlic rust.
0: Yep.
16: And how can I'm tempted to pull the old ones out because they're just so debilitated and try and stop the spread.
0: And Robert, that's what I would be doing. I would be controlling the rust by pulling all of your broad beans out, the whole lot of them, and giving yourself a rest for a year.
16: All right.
2: That's a bit of a job.
0: Okay. And it will mean that you'll just get rid of it. Hopefully it will go away and then, you know, within a year or so you can start again.
16: is that the same rust that affects the garlic?
0: Quite possibly, yes. Because it's going to travel from plant to plant. The spores, the polyps will fly around in the air. So, yes, that's what the problem would be.
16: Can I treat it with a copper spray or anything? Is that possible to do?
0: You can, but, Robert, if you don't get rid of the beans and you don't get rid of the problem, it's going to keep going year in, year out.
16: Right.
0: So give it a rest.
2: All the best with it, Robert. Really quick fire. One more question. Carmen's been waiting patiently in Blackmans Bay. Hi, Carmen. Go right ahead.
17: After a plant called Platy Lobin, and I just wonder where I can buy one in Hobart, because none of my local nurseries have one.
0: I don't know it. I'm sorry. I don't
17: it's
0: know
17: a
0: what
17: pea
0: it is.
17: Flower.
0: Okay.
2: Oh. Okay. Oh, you've got the radio on in the background, Carmen.
0: If I can get your phone number after we get off air, I will do my best to find one for you.
2: Okay. Well, that's all we've got time for. You hang on there, Carmen, and we'll get your details. Amazing Grace's all over it. Greg, thank you once again.
0: Thanks, Mel.
2: Quick fire gardening talk pack.
0: Yeah, it's good fun.
2: Quickly before we go, anything we should be putting in right now?
0: Oh, this time of the year is almost
2: anything goes,
0: isn't it? I mean, people are starting to plant their tomatoes in glass houses and things like that. But look, all of your veggies can start going in at this time of the
2: Brilliant.
0: Year. So,
2: Go nuts.
0: Go nuts.
2: You have a great weekend. We'll see you when you get back.
0: Thank you.
2: Coming up to news time at 10 o'clock. And, of course, as always, the talk back continues. Looking forward to this one. Bound to be an interesting one. We've got Chook talk back coming your way. Lots of things to talk about there with our Chook expert, Joe Badcock. And if you do have a question regarding your girls in the backyard, 1300 222 936.
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19: 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They can make no prognostications of packaging reform.
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21: Good morning, Clancy Barlin with ABC News. The number of short-term overseas travellers to Tasmania in July has dropped almost 20% compared to the same time last year. The Australian Bureau of Statistics has released new figures on international travel to and from Australia for the month of July. In July last year, more than 5,300 visitors came to Tasmania from overseas. This dropped to around 4,300 in July this year. The majority of visitors came from Hong Kong, followed by New Zealand. Nationally, visitors to Australia short-term have dropped around 4% in the last year for the month of July. Victoria Police has conducted welfare checks after 41 000 calls were impacted during yesterday's Optus phone network outage. Yvette Gray reports.
22: Optus has apologised after an issue with its phone network impacted some customers in Victoria, South Australia, Tasmania and the Northern Territory early yesterday afternoon. The outage lasted 1 hour and 16 minutes. The telco says it identified the cause within minutes and immediately mobilised technical teams to fix it. 000 Victoria says Optus provided details of the calls that had experienced difficulty connecting to the Telstra National 000 emergency call person. Victoria Police says it conducted welfare checks and there were no adverse outcomes or issues of note.
21: Overseas, Saudi Arabia says it has shut the east-west oil pipeline it's been using to bypass restrictions in the Strait of Hormuz after attacks on Thursday. The announcement came as Houthis in Yemen, who are backed by Iran, seized control of the entire Red Sea coast, cementing their hold on a vital maritime corridor. This report from the BBC's Caroline Hawley.
23: Helped by ballistic missiles, the Houthis have been advancing on the ground with lightning speed. On Wednesday, they took the town of Hais. Then yesterday, Mocha fell to their forces. Now they've captured the town of Dhubab. And Yemeni government forces, who are backed by Saudi Arabia, have also pulled out of Pirim Island, right in the middle of the waterway. What's happened now in the Bab al-Mandab is a major blow for the Saudis and a big win for Iran. Tehran now has two strategic waterways it can use as leverage in its conflict with the US.
21: Members of Parliament in Britain have voted down in a new attempt to legalise voluntary assisted dying in England and Wales. The bill would have allowed adults with fewer than 6 months to live to apply to be given help to end their own lives, subject to certain safeguards. More from the BBC's Ben Wright.
1: Supporters of the bill say, look, the momentum across much of the world is moving towards legalising assisted dying, but opponents who won the argument in the end today, reversing